0: Some older Australians are reportedly avoiding reassessments for in-home support care, fearing a new algorithm assisted tool could leave them with less help. The federal government says the system is delivering fairer and more consistent outcomes, but geriatricians say many older Australians are concerned by reports of care levels being reduced. President of the Australian and New Zealand Society for Geriatric Medicine, Sue Curl, says more oversight is needed.
1: Our concern is there needs to be more clinical input. The minister says there is, and yes, the assessment's done, but once it goes into that algorithm, we can't see and we can't override.
0: Federal Labor's Special Envoy for Remote Communities says the increasing flow of remote Northern Territory residents to town centres is due to a lack of services out bush. Marion Scrimger says the mother of a young girl who disappeared from an Aboriginal town camp before her body was found in April was living in insecure housing because she had to leave her remote community to access support for the child who had special needs. Ms Scrimger says a lack of services in remote communities is putting families at risk.
2: We're going to see more and more of the drift coming into places like Alice Springs because of the failure of, you know, governments on all levels providing those specialist services that these little ones need.
0: Overseas, US President Donald Trump says he wants Cuba to be a nicely run country after enforcing fresh sanctions. They target five people, including President Miguel Diaz-Canel and the son of Cuba's former leader, Raul Castro. Washington has enforced embargoes against oil for Cuba, which UN experts have described as an act of energy starvation. Asked whether the sanctions are trying to bring about regime change in Cuba, Mr. Trump says the US will take care of the country.
3: We just want them to be a nicely run country that can feed its people. Look, it's a failed nation. The country is starving, and it's got no energy, it's got no oil, it's got no money, it's got nothing. It's got a beautiful piece of land. You could have beautiful resorts.
0: The UK's public spending watchdog has revealed former Prince Andrew received an undisclosed rental income from subletting three cottages on the Royal Lodge that he leased from the Crown Estate. In the most detailed review ever of royal property arrangements, the National Audit Office report also shows the King pays the rent in royal palaces for Andrew Mountbatten-Windsor's daughters, Princess Eugenie and Beatrice, who are not working royals. It's the first report into royal residences in 20 years. Back home, a new report has sounded the alarm over a diminishing amount of local children's television. It's the first report into royal residences in 20 years. Back home, a new report has sounded the alarm over a diminishing amount of local children's television on Australian screens. Jason Katsaris reports.
4: The report by Melbourne's RMIT University states that Australian kids' TV is navigating a profound cultural and industrial crisis after the removal of commercial quotas in 2020 triggered a 97% collapse in commercial investment. It also says the rising costs of live-action production has seen the ABC's output of children's content reduced by nearly 60% since 2019. Local screen content fosters social cohesion, according to the report, especially in the wake of the under-16's social media ban. It recommends mandates on local investment on both TV and streaming.
0: Tasmania's weather today. Showers about the west, far south and Bass Strait Islands becoming more frequent this afternoon. Mainly fine. There is a strong wind warning for most coastal areas. In Burnie and Hobart, it's currently 9 degrees. In Devonport, it's 10 degrees. And in Launceston, it's sitting at 5 degrees. Looking to the outlook for the weekend, isolated showers about the state, northwesterly winds fresh at times. This is the latest in ABC News. It's 5 minutes past 10 o'clock.
5: 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I'll give you clues to somewhere in Tassie I love. 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
8: Oh, Tom Baker, the head of Cricket Tasmania, about to stride into the studio. My rally fans, Mark just called to say he saw 8 to 10 rally cars earlier today heading east over the Tasman Bridge. He wanted to know what's happening. I said, you guys will sort it out. Somebody will know. What's going on? Rally cars, 8 to 10 of them. Touring around Tassie, is there a rally on somewhere?

And there's lots of different types of rally. Are we talking about some super tricked out WRX, or are we talking about one of those variety rallies that raises money? Because that's two different things happening at two different speeds. What's going on? Thank you, Cameron, in Boat Harbour. The East Coast Classic Surf Comp is on this weekend at Scamander. That's what we need to know more about. The East Coast Classic Surf Comp at Scamander. Cameron in Boat Harbour, thank you. I hope you're looking forward to that. 0438 922 936. We are talking sport in just a moment, and I'd love to talk to you. What are you thinking about when it comes to sport this weekend? The VFL women and men playing at North Hobart, I believe. That's coming up on the weekend. It's a long weekend. What are you into? Tell me about it. Get in touch. 1300 222 936. Don Baker up next.

0: pop history. That's John Farnham and Magic, 936 ABC Hobart, ABC Northern Tasmania. Leon Compton with you this morning. I want to hear what you're looking forward to this sporting weekend. Often local sports cancelled and we get excited about stuff on the national stage. What are you looking forward to? 1300 222 936. Dominic Baker, the head of Cricket Tas, in next to preview the weekend.
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0: Apparently the swell's pumping on the East Coast. Thank you, Texter. Good news if you're heading to Scamander for a big surfing comp. Dominic Baker, head of Cricket Tasmania. Dom, good morning to you.
4: Hello, mate.
0: Nice to see you.
4: Yeah, it's good to be
0: here. I feel like I've been away the last couple of weeks.
4: Yeah, you and I have had matching mancations, haven't we?
0: I had
4: a little mancation and you had a little one and they
0: overlapped a little.
4: Yeah, overlapped, yeah.
0: Yeah, I've been off up in the northeast. Jeez, we've been supporting me and seven mates from around Australia.
4: Supported the local economy.
0: Yeah,
4: that's good.
0: A lot of
4: and
0: support.
4: Tore up a few golf courses, I hear, as well.
0: Yeah, a little bit of that going on as well. And the main thing is because I put a heap of practice into my very average golf. It sort of paid off.
4: Yeah, I could feel this coming, you know, because every week when I've been coming in, you've been telling me, oh, I've had this score and I've had that and I've had the other. I thought there's going to be a reason behind this.
0: I want to be a sub-100 golfer.
4: Was there a trophy for the winner of the...
0: Was there a trophy for the May Masters?
4: Yeah, mate,
0: was there a trophy? It gets engraved every year and this was our 30th anniversary, mate.
4: Oh, I love the links that men go to.
0: Absolutely. Have a look at that trophy. That's the bar.
4: My Godfather.
0: At Barmboogle.
4: That's bigger than the BBL trophy.
0: Yeah, it is. It doesn't light up, but it's pretty
4: I
0: impressive.
4: I bet you it lit up at some points during the...
0: It was great. It was really good. So thanks to everyone for just in the greater northeast community for looking after the boys who can get a little loose.
4: Great part of the world too.
0: Oh, absolutely. No, I sort of talked up swimming, but nobody got in the water at any point.
4: Don't blame them.
0: But that's okay. It's been a lovely week. What are you looking forward to this weekend, Dom?
4: Well, it's a bit of a spell this weekend, isn't it? A lot of local sport has a bye for the King's birthday weekend. It gives us a bit of a chance to do the odd job around the house, I suppose. But not that I'll be doing that. I'll find some sport to watch or be involved in or do. So I think there's some good footy matches this week from an AFL perspective. There's a bit of French Open tennis going on, if you like your tennis. I do like the clay tennis stuff. So I think I'll find something to do.
0: I tell you what, a lot of Tasmanians heading to Devonport for the big young person soccer comp that's coming up this weekend. It's a massive.
4: Yeah, it is massive every year. And they descend. I think they move it around the state too, don't they? And they descend this big junior tournament that they have. And I mean, great for kids to be getting out playing their sport and parents to have a little road trip with their kids too. It's always good fun. I used to love doing that with my young bloke when he played basketball
0: at the school gate yesterday, listening to the parents talking about how they were going to combine the kids playing soccer with catching up and drinking wine. Like, it was really interesting to hear the way the parents were working all that out.
4: Sometimes the parent enthusiasm for junior sport is a lot higher than the participants. But anyway, there's nothing wrong with that.
0: Hey, Mel Holt's been good enough to talk to us on the board of Surfing Tasmania. Mel, good morning to you.
5: Good morning to you.
0: You got Leon and Dom with you this morning, Mel. Dom, renowned shredder out on the waves. I think Dom, he certainly looks at the waves. What's going on this weekend, please, Mel?
5: All right, so we have the East Coast Classic on this weekend, which is a super, super awesome comp. We've had a heap of swell the last month. It is petering off a little bit, but we will still run the comp. Might just be 2 days, maybe not the full 3 days. We have lots of divisions to get through, and we're going to get there.
4: How many participants, Mel, do you think you'll be dragging up to the coast there?
5: That is so, so many. I know that there's 12 divisions and I know that the women's divisions this year are really packed as well, which is super encouraging for women's sport and women's surfing in Tas.
0: And what are you looking for, Mel? Like just a really clean 2-foot beach peak? Like, what are you thinking would be your dream?
5: Well, last year it was absolutely pumping. It was really quite challenging, which we also love to see. But I think we're looking at somewhere maybe with a few banks, somewhere around the Beaumaris Scamander area, probably about 2 foot is what we're looking at. And then petering off on Sunday a little bit more, hopefully hanging on to a little bit of that southerly swell that's pushing up the coast at the moment.
0: Geez, I'm having a look at the forecast for Scamander, Dom. These are my sort of conditions. Almost no wind on Saturday. And then Sunday, Like, not that much wind either for the Scamander forecast.
4: My conditions are usually about 35 degrees and flat as a pancake. That suits me.
0: Look, you're getting tops of 18 degrees, Mel. It's not bad. Yeah. Not bad at all. Good luck. And a Super Grom session, which is new.
5: Yeah, so we have a Super Grom sesh. It's going to be heaps of fun. It's more non-competitive, but it's just a chance to get our little people under 12 in the water. We're going to be running a few of those throughout. Tickets are available on our socials.
0: Good on you, Mel. Lovely to chat. That's from the Border Surfing Tasmania. Scamander, the place to be. Great caravan parks up there to check out as well, Dom.
4: Just a great part of the world, Scamander, isn't it? The river there, the whole setup. Got some great little local eateries, some wineries around there too, if you dip south a little bit further. Beautiful spot of the world.
0: Nice work. Thanks, Mel, and enjoy it, and safe driving, everyone. Who's heading to the East Coast? Devonport Cup, yep, the soccer on for young players. Also, statewide cup finals Monday. Excited to Runa have made the under-18 WSL final. Not so excited, though. It's on 9 a.m. Monday morning at KGV, says Sheila, this morning in Taruna.
4: I made my soccer debut on Sunday. I'd never been to a game of local soccer, and I went and watched the Zebras play as a guest of the patron of the Zebras, and I had a wonderful day out there. It was a little cold, but apart from that, I really enjoyed it.
0: I'm glad to hear. Yeah. Did you have someone you were following particularly in all of that time?
4: No, but I don't know the young fella's name. He was number 10. I reckon he had 98 shots. He did kick two. So I was standing with the president, who said, "This bloke just keeps kicking it to the keeper." I said, "Yeah, well, he has kicked it to the keeper 90 times though, so I reckon he's had a fair bit of the marble." Mm-hmm. But I really enjoyed it. It was great. A bit of local soccer. I'd encourage people with it. Love their sport. Get out and see a game of local soccer. It was good.
0: Wendy in Devonport. G'day, Leon. I'm travelling to Queensland to watch my son play football. He plays for the Logan City Pirates. They're playing at Three Pines, which is about an hour north of Brisbane. Very excited.
4: The Logan City Pirates.
0: Yeah.
4: That's a great name.
0: Is this AFL or is this league or is this soccer, Wendy? Thank you for getting in touch. That would be exciting. This winter, Leon says, Wayne, the Australian Masters Winter Throws competition is on at the Domain. They throw up to 100-pound weights.
4: Do they?
0: Says Wayne. Well, are you a shot putter? Don't you look
4: like... I do like the kettlebell. You know, that's my go in the gym. I love the kettle, but no, I'm not really a shot putter. Probably not built for the shot put.
0: Yeah, the field
4: more
0: events.
4: Spelt than
0: discus.
4: That.
0: Discus, javelin. My shoulder's packing up. Like, yeah. I've got a son who loves throwing stuff and... Yeah, we throw balls in the backyard endlessly, and then I feel it in the shoulder.
4: Well, I had
0: the
4: to be
0: day.
4: A wicket keeper because I had a custard arm, mate. I can't throw, you know, 100 metres.
0: What's going on in the world of netball, Dom, this weekend?
4: Well, actually, we touched on the netball last week too, so all the games are tonight, which is great because that's giving netball fans the whole weekend. So if you're following your netball, you can go and see the Cavs versus the Hawks, the South East guys versus Kingston down at Kingborough, and Cripps Waratah versus Karana. So good to see they've brought that forward all Friday night. Get your fix. We're going to keep reporting on the state netball tournament till we get to the end. We've had the Hawks guys on a few times, haven't we, over the journey? Yeah, they've been dominant, and they're still on top at the moment. So, but Kingston, the Kingston Blues, my team, are going pretty well too. So let's keep an eye on that. Hockey during the week, Leon, actually, really good move by Hockey Taz, I thought, to bring the Premier competition. They actually played all the games during the week, so they gave themselves the weekend.
0: So everyone gets the weekend.
4: Yeah, everybody gets the weekend. Also, they played Tuesday, Wednesday, Thursday. Great way to do it. Gave hockey fans something to do during the week too, so they could slip out and watch that, although the weather was appalling down south. Up north in the Greater Northern Competition, they've got the bye this week. But we'll keep checking in on hockey too, because we're getting into the pointy end of that. And I've kind of been I've been lured in by the hockey a little bit, because we've got such great state teams in hockey. We've got a lot of young superstars, I think, emerging there. And with a couple, you know, with an Olympics coming up, I think we could see some Tasmanian participation at national level there.
0: Peter in Penner. Good morning, Peter. Leon, looking forward to the Devils v Melbourne at North Hobart. A beer and a pie for lunch. A great way to spend Saturday, says Peter this morning. Thank you, Peter. It might be a bacon and egg roll. I think they're kicking off pretty early.
4: Yeah, it's good
0: North
4: programming
0: Hobart,
4: too.
0: And the men's first, maybe before lunchtime. And then the women... Yeah. Just after lunch.
4: Good programming by the footy team too, because they've got basically the weekend to themselves in the south. So from a footy perspective, so the footy heads, I'd encourage you all to descend the Send on North Hobart and watch the Devils, and always got a good Savaloy. I'd be going with the Savaloy.
0: I know that you're a passionate advocate for the Savaloy. We're not sure where they get them from. I know you like to know Butcher of Origin.
4: I do. I'm very big on the Butcher of Origin.
0: Butcher of Origin? Yeah. Where is this come from?
4: And I like to see the Sav boiler as well. If it's not at least 150 years old, I'm not, you know, it does... points against.
0: 936 ABC Hobart, ABC North Taz. You can join us too. G'day, Leon. Dom, this is a question from Ted to you in Blackmans Bay. Will the Kangaroos win against the Dockers? Should we have a look at the weekend's round of AFL football?
4: Why don't we slip into that? Because there's some good footy on, I think, and this is for the couch potatoes. This is where you should probably be spending your time.
0: It's going to be an incredible big freeze at the G game. On the passing only a few weeks ago of Neil Danaher, the man who lent his support, obviously, to MND, millions of, more than $100 million raised to research it. And this is the first time he hasn't been with us.
4: Yeah, it'll be a big game, and so it should be. And I think it's a legacy that Neil will leave behind for years to come. So, you know, we dip our hat to him. I just touch on last night. I thought that was a great game of footy for a start.
0: The skills, so both teams' skills in the wet. Lots of good grabs, lots of courage.
4: Yeah, and just your boys just ran out of steam at the end, and Adelaide got over the top of them, albeit that they had some injury issues coming into that last quarter. But it's interesting. I've been keen on Adelaide all year, but they haven't really quite produced. Maybe they turn the corner after the King's Birthday long weekend. Let's step into the rounds though. Tonight, Friday night, the Hawks versus the Bulldogs, and the Bulldogs have had their own injury issues, haven't they, along the journey so far. They're starting to get back to full health, though. I think this could be an opportunity for a scare for Hawthorn, although I do like Hawthorn at the MCG. I prefer the Dogs under the lid at Marvel. So, but listen, if you're going to you're doing your tipping, you've got your pens hovering. My upset of the round is actually the Dogs to get up.
0: You think the Dogs can do it?
4: Yeah.
0: As they're starting to run into a bit of form, and as you say, get some of their big injury list back on the park. Now to Ted in Blackmans Bay.
4: Ted,
0: the Saturday afternoon game is at HO. Of course, this is out in Western Australia somewhere.
4: Yeah, this is down at Bunbury. If you have never been to Bunbury, beautiful place, great part of the world.
0: North Melbourne have sold their home game.
4: Yeah, they've also sold their opportunity to take 4 points, because I think if this was played under the roof, they might have been a better chance. I think the Dockers, unfortunately, Ted, I think the Dockers will get them. Let's just hope the Kangaroos don't let that become a rout.
0: Gold Coast take on the Brisbane Lions. It is the battle of whatever they call it, the pineapple grapple.
4: Yeah, the battle. But the pineapple grapple, I haven't heard that one.
0: The pineapple grapple?
4: Yeah, I'm going with the Suns at home too. There's a few wobbles at Brisbane, but you know, we know they'll come good towards the end of the season, but I do like the Gold Coast at home, and I think they'll win that game.
0: West Coast Eagles take on Port Adelaide. West Coast Eagles, the rebuild looks like it might be starting to become a coherent sort of game plan.
4: They are starting to look like a football team, and they haven't looked like that for a couple of seasons. Port, on the other hand, are probably going the other way. I think I'll be very confident in the Eagles at home.
0: Wow. So they started favourite against Essendon last week.
4: Yeah.
0: And they'll be favourites two games in a row for the first time in probably 5 years.
4: Yeah, I think
0: they'll
4: get the job done at home.
0: St Kilda v Sydney. In fact, it's Sydney v St Kilda. So that'll be at the SCG. That's a Sunday afternoon game.
4: See, St Kilda supporters, I'm so sorry. You know, they've rolled they've pushed all the chips in this year. Sitting at 12th. They haven't been hopeless, but I don't think they get the Swans. The Swans at the SCG are an awesome outfit, and they have looked very good. Isaac Heaney last week, if you could have given him 6 votes last week instead of 3, played absolutely terrifically. Love the Swans. I think they'll get up.
0: Jeez, the MCG, Sunday night, Essendon, second game with a new coach. Take on Carlton, fourth game with a new coach. What a match. Like, this will be interesting in ways that nobody could have predicted only a few weeks ago.
4: Yeah, well, Carlton, you wouldn't have had to give any thought to your tipping when you were tipping a game with Carlton, because you just back whoever they were playing, because they've been going terribly, and all of a sudden everything started to click, and they've started to play some good football. I think they'll beat the Bombers, and I think they'll beat the Bombers comfortably.
0: Who's your coach for Essendon? Are you appointing James Heard coach? Like, how should the Essendon Football Club handle this matter?
4: Should they appoint James Hird because he's the best coach? I don't think so. Should they appoint James Hird because the club is actually just screaming for one of their own to step in? And probably they find out for once and for all whether Hird is a decent coach or not. I don't think they've got anything to lose. And I don't think they shut the noise up unless they do appoint him. So I would just get on, get it done.
0: Get on, do it, and then start again next time. Yep. Collingwood v Melbourne, it's at the MCG. If you don't like even football, watch the 20 minutes before this game starts for the atmosphere. It'll be something that rises above sport. It'll be a cultural moment in remembering someone who's raised, through their own motor neuron disease battle, more than $100 million for research.
4: Yeah, unbelievable, isn't it? When you think about it shows the power of the game and the power of the man, doesn't it, really? Should be a cracking game. We heard the Collingwood coach say the other day that they're just a middle-of-the-road team. I think he's just talking down, taking a bit of pressure out of the situation there at Collingwood. But I think the Demons, who have been a revelation under King, really, haven't they? I think the passion involved in the Danaher game, his connection with Melbourne, I think that will fuel them to win, not by a lot, but first see a cracking game.
0: Dominic Baker's our guest this morning. You're on 936 ABC Hobart, ABC North Taz. We're previewing the weekend in footy. We've talked about local netball. We've had a look at local hockey. There's certainly lots going on. Can we cast our eye out to the big wide world, please, Dom?
4: Yeah, why not?
0: French Open. We're getting down now to the men's and women's finals.
4: Yeah, I love the French Open. The clay surface always, it changes the game, brings other people who are good on that surface into calculations. And, of course, early in the tournament, we had weather events that really knocked it around a little bit as well. Extreme heat kind of took out some of the bigger seeds. The women's finals on this weekend, and we've got Mira Andreev, and she knocked out the Ukrainian. She's Russian. She knocked out the Ukrainian. That was a little political battle, and it got a little political in the press conference after. But she'll probably go in as favourite. She's got she's going to face Maja Kowalska. Now, I've got that completely wrong, so I apologise to all Polish people who are listening to the radio. Notoriously bad at pronunciation, but she's a qualifier, so I always like to see a qualifier get through.
0: A qualifier?
4: So, yeah, always great, I reckon, to see the qualifier get through. Wouldn't it be great if the qualifier could pinch
0: like
4: the trophy?
0: Goran Ivanišević did all those years ago in the Wimbledon final.
4: There you go. Didn't know that. And in the men, we've got the semis. Alexander Zverev, he is the second seed, and he probably gets through to this tournament, into this tournament now, only playing people who potentially snuck their way in. So he's got Jacob Mensik, and we've got Matteo. What's his name?
0: It's complex.
4: Yeah. But Matteo Arinaldi, and he's into Fabio Cumbali. So let's see who gets through there. Have a laugh at my expense over those when you go and have a look, when you look them up, listeners, because, as I said, terrible at pronunciation. But
0: hey, the Lacus Seljak Cup, women's, men's under-21s and women's under-18s, which is like local FA Cup finals basically on Monday. There's like a Seljak Cup. So keep an eye out for that when it comes to local soccer. Ted says Ken Hinckley will be coach of the Bombers.
4: Yeah, I've heard that. That's interesting. I think there's interest in Ken Hinckley to coach the Devils as well, by the way. So
0: I get worried when I hear that the deal's done and dusted, that Buckley's just got the job. Is that true?
4: There's some wild rumours swooping around Tasmania at the moment about Buckley having already purchased a residence, actually at Howden, I heard the other day, so you won't be far from my place. I'll be able to zip around and give him a bit of advice if that's the case.
0: It's still
4: nothing like a good bit of footy gossip, rumour and innuendo.
0: Hey, we've got to go to news headlines. Just something. Brendan's texted something cryptic, and I don't follow cricket off-season too closely. Cricket Victoria must be popular in the cricket community right now. Yeah. What does Brendan mean?
4: Well, Brendan, yes. Nick Cummins, the CEO of Cricket Victoria, announced that he was going to merge the Renegades and the Stars this week and just have one Victorian BBL team, and he was going to sell the other one. Unfortunately, Nick forgot to inform anybody else that that's what he was going to do. So it came as a bit of a shock to his CEO Piers and Cricket Australia, and it's caused a bit of a kerfuffle this week. So no news for I can't even give you any update on it because I had a Cricket Australia's call yesterday and everybody was in the dark a little bit. So
0: how close are we to selling off our franchise, the Hurricanes, to private investors?
4: We're pushing forward to look at a 49%. So a partial.
0: Who gets the 51%, aka the controlling stake?
4: We. Cricket Tasmania will then own the other 51%. We don't own any of the Hurricanes at the moment, just a licence to operate. So that's a huge advantage for us to do that and actually secure the franchise in Tasmania.
0: And is that for the men's and the women's?
4: Absolutely, yeah.
0: Women's, aka the reigning
4: BBL title
0: holders.
4: Yeah.
0: Interesting. Watch this space. Dom, lovely to talk to you this morning. Thank you
4: for
0: coming in.
4: Always great to be in here, mate.
0: What's on for the weekend for you?
4: Well, my daughter's in a musical this weekend. So she's in Legally Blonde. She's Brooke Wyndham in Legally Blonde this weekend.
0: Has there been an enormous amount of singing going on in your house?
4: Yeah,
0: out loud?
4: There always is, to be fair, because she is a singer and a dancer and all those things. So I did go last night, but I might get lured into going again. Aside from that, I'm going to lock into couch potatoism and just follow sport all weekend.
0: Hey, good on you, Dom. Lovely to see you this morning. That's the boss of cricket in Tasmania, Dominic Baker, in Talking Sport with you.

0: news around the country and the world. Good morning.
1: Good morning, Leon. Well, making news locally, the ABC understands the Tasmanian government will not be appointing a new cabinet minister to replace Madeleine Ogilvie. It's understood her portfolios of art, environment, science and digital innovation will be distributed among existing ministers. Ms Ogilvie resigned last week over allegations she had misled Parliament. It's understood Premier Jeremy Rockliffe will not take any portfolios. Human rights advocates are calling for the federal government to have more powers to penalise companies that are found to have used forced labour in their supply chain. The United States is planning to impose a 12.5% tariff on goods from Australia, alleging the country has failed to take action to prevent slavery and forced labour. And an auction of more than 100 personal items that used to belong to Marilyn Monroe is underway in Beverly Hills to mark what would have been the Hollywood legend's 100th birthday. A used hot pink lipstick has already sold for close to $17,000. Monroe's most famous item, the gown she wore while singing Happy Birthday, Mr. President, to John F. Kennedy in 1962, still holds the record as the most expensive dress ever sold for close to $7 million in 2016. There'll be more news in about half an hour.
0: Thank you for that, Scout. Scout Wallen in the newsroom with headlines. Off to see what's going on in markets in early trade in just a moment. It looks like a cracker of a winter weekend in lots of parts of the state. Wind down in many places, at least at some point in the weekend. If you're thinking about getting out for a fish, Crawf will take us there. And we're also going to find out what's going on with the Red Cross in Devonport. They're about to close their store. We'll find out why in just a tick. First up, though, let's see what's making financial news this morning.
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0: Oh, there's lots going on in telly. So Sunday, Race Around the World kicks off again for the first time in decades and decades. It'll be amazing. Jonathan Safran, Zan Rowe as part of that. And then 8:30 on ABC TV, you've got Ground Up with Sam Pang having a humorous look at Tassie's bid to get a team organised in the comp and a stadium built. It'll be a good night, Sunday night, ABC TV.
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0: Sam Baker's with Shadforth. Sam, good morning to you. Happy Friday.
6: Good morning, Leon.
0: Sam, markets this morning, what are they up to?
6: Yeah, look, we're lower again this morning, Leon. This was despite a strong lead from US markets overnight. Our markets are lower 41 points, or about half of 1% to 86.45 on the ASX 200. That puts the Aussie market on pace for about a 1% fall for the week. We're seeing patchy gains and losses across different parts of the market this morning. The healthcare and tech sector are doing well, but they're being offset by losses in the mining and energy sector. Moderate losses across most of the major banks this morning. All the big four banks are lower by around half of 1%. As I mentioned, the mining sector is under pressure again after strong gains earlier in the week. Both BHP and Fortescue lower by more than 2.5%. The best part of the market is the healthcare sector this morning. After what's been a pretty difficult 2026 for most of the major players in that part of the market, CSL's high by 3%, ResMed is high by 5%. In company news, Leon, health insurance giant NIB Holdings have announced they've agreed to sell their Australian New Zealand travel insurance business to Allianz for about $50 million. Now marks a removal of that part of their business from NIB Holdings. The market's relatively happy with this one. Shares are high by just 1% in early trade this morning.
0: Gold and the Aussie dollar, please, Sam.
6: Gold's low by 0.5% this morning to 44.55 US an ounce, and the Aussie dollar's just slightly lower by around 0.1% to 71.3 US cents.
0: Hey, Sam, have a great weekend. Good on you, mate. We'll catch you in a week or two's time. And thank you for doing all the finance heavy lifting through the course of the week that's been. That's Sam Baker with Shadforth. Up next, the Red Cross is going to close in Devonport. We'll find out why. That's coming up for you next on 936 ABC Hobart, ABC North Tas, and then in parts and at different times this week, I think everybody has a touch of the cracking winter weather. And so that might be an opportunity for you to get out for a fish. Crawf will tell us where they're biting this half hour as well.
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1: Yeah, you're welcome to join us this morning as well. Your highlight for the weekend, what are you looking forward to this King's birthday long weekend? Get in touch, let me know. It is always nice to hear from you. Croft, in just a moment, just wanted to check in with Joanne Maxwell. For 20 years, the Red Cross in Devonport's been an anchor in the community, a place to find a bargain. Oh, but it's closing its doors. I wonder why. I'm Joanne Maxwell, is the former shop manager. Joanne, good morning to you.
2: Good morning. Thanks for having me.
1: Oh, why did you make the decision to close the doors in the end of Red Cross op shop in Devonport?
2: Well, sadly, our lease is up, so we have to find a new location.
1: And how's that hunt going, Joanne?
2: Property department are onto it, so as soon as we can find a suitable store, I think we'll be up and running again.
1: Where are you thinking, Joanne? If you had your druthers, where would you like to set up? In Devonport?
2: I think I would definitely have to stay in Devonport, but it's a matter of the property department to sort the pros and cons of that out.
1: Could you do what so many big businesses are doing these days, maybe head out to the Homemaker Village? Do you think there's a spot for you there, or are you going to stay a little closer to the CBD?
2: Look, I think there's a spot for us wherever that's suitable that we can find it. I think we're all about the power of humanity at Red Cross, and so it'll be the humans that make the difference, I guess. So we'll just deal with whatever comes up at the time.
1: How long have you been located? How long have you been working for
2: so
1: the
2: I've
1: Red
2: been
1: Cross?
2: With Red Cross Devonport for coming up for 3 years now.
1: Oh, well, there you go. And so the challenge of getting the property department to find you a new place to be. And I'm told you're a keen golfer, Joanne. Is this long weekend going to see you out at the country club there and playing 18 holes on what is a very beautiful course?
2: Only if the weather improves.
1: What have you got at the moment, Joanne? What are you dealing with weather-wise?
2: It was very wet yesterday, so the sun's out today and we're hoping it'll stay that way.
1: Geez, I played at Ulverston a few weeks ago. I got absolutely taken to the cleaners. It was just a really challenging track for me, Joanne. How do you go around Ulverston?
2: haven't played that one for a while yet, so I'm not keen to go back just yet.
1: Good on you, Joanne. Nice to chat this morning and good luck finding a new home. 936 ABC Hobart, ABC Northern Tasmania. It is 20 to 11. Croft is up next.

0: Pete Townsend, Let My Love Open the Door. 936 ABC Hobart, ABC Northern Tasmania. It's 17 to 11. As I have a look at your forecast around the state for the weekend, yeah, there's been some rain over the last few days, and the fish will have to reflect that in their behaviour. But there's also some nice clear weather coming in most parts of the state for different points of the weekend. Croft's in to find us a fish up next.
1: Order up. Number 47.
2: Fish and Chips on Mornings with Nick Crawford.
0: Nick Crawford, a listener, wants to know, do you have a barometer at your house? They expect you do and that it's fancy. Thank you, Shane, for the text this morning. Crawford, good morning.
3: Morning. Yes, Leon, I do have a barometer and I've got one on my watch as well.
0: Really? Is it? Well, the watch one might be a family heirloom, but is the one on the wall at Stiglitz a family heirloom?
3: It's been around for a while. I mean, at my age, it doesn't take too much to become an heirloom, but... it's old. It's old school, put it that way. It certainly looks the part.
0: And do you use it, Prof? Do you believe in the barometer as telling you what the fish will be feeling?
3: I do. If the barometer's been up and down a little bit, then I will absolutely use it. If you're trying to plan a good, you've got one crack on the weekend, you've got to go at the best time. And if the barometer's been bouncing around, as you know, there's no point going if the barometer's bouncing or dropping. So, I'll tend to set it and see what's happening. They're a good investment. They don't cost very much. You can pick them up. A lot of people have bought them over the years and they end up at second-hand shops. And it's not much of an investment to get one up on the wall, and it'll make a big difference to your fishing.
0: I'm thinking I'm adding one to the Compton household wall as soon as I get a chance to maybe head to the tip shop and see if I can find one there. Croft, if depending on what part of the state you're in over the weekend, there should be some calmish weather and maybe even mild weather for almost all of it. Where are we finding a fish, Croft? Run us around the state, please.
3: Well, it's going to be a really good weekend, I think, across the entire state. So up here at St Helens at the moment, there's not a cloud horizon to horizon. I'm just having a quick look over my shoulder. No, there's nothing. There's a little zephyr blowing on the bay, and it's just absolutely spectacular. That said, it was a little bit ordinary earlier in the week, and there was no shortage of rain, which is good. So this weekend, let's start up on the east coast. Salmon, Bay of Fires, beaches. There's been some good salmon taken along there, mainly on baits on pilchards. Didn't seem to matter whether it was the bigger pilchards and just bits of them or not, but just pilchard baits seem to be the go. George's Bay, there's been plenty of salmon still in the bay and evidenced by the birds working. Getting those on poppers, white poppers and soft plastics in green, grey and blue. Down at Swanwick there on the beach and on the jetty, there's been some good salmon being hauled in on silver slices, nothing fancy, on the incoming tide. Brim, some good brim being taken at Little Swanport at the moment on prawn baits. Scamander River, well up the river though, they're well up towards the top boat ramp, getting those on hard bodies in small hard bodies in olive and silver and also on prawn. And in the Swan River, again, well up the river, up above the cut, so that's the top boat ramp again. They're up there and they're getting those on prawn baits. There's some good mullet being taken in the Scamander River at the moment. So again, these will be sea mullet that have moved in. They're only just up past the bridge. Really good fun. They're getting those on bacon rind. So if you imagine you just peel the rind off a bit of bacon, you end up with something that looks effectively like a sandworm.
0: Wow, so it's both good for your health, cutting the rind off and a bit of that fat, and it helps you catch a fish as well.
3: That's it. It'll catch a trout. It'll catch anything that's looking for a worm.
0: Right, and the good news is if you're at the surfing comp on the weekend and heading to Scamander, you can take a rod and reel and go for a fish as well. Where else are you taking us this morning, Croft?
3: George's Bay, there's plenty of mackerel in George's Bay at the moment. Tuna out off Bishnoe all the way up to Eddiston. There's some really good fish amongst them. Getting them on skirts, neon and blue and white are the colours. Gummy shark along a lot of the beaches as well, especially out off Binalong Bay and north. Pilchard baits again on big Paternoster rigs off the beach. Some garfish have shown up, little few garfish in George's Bay and Anson's Bay at the moment. And also there's been the odd King George whiting

0: on 4-inch gulp worms in pumpkin seed, but they're just a little bit scarce at the moment.
1: Oh, always nice if you can head home and add some of them to the pan, whether it's garfish or King George whiting. It's a great table species.
0: Let's go down south. We've got a new correspondent on the team, Nigel from Lauderdale.
1: Hello, Nigel.
0: Now, Nigel's tip, who swims at Lauderdale, let me tell you, unbelievable, but he tells me there are no fish at Lauderdale.
1: Ah, yeah, of course. Yeah. Nothing to see here. No launching, fishing off the beach, nothing to worry about.
0: I suspect I was being had, But anyway, Brim and the Derwent at the moment, soft plastics and vibes, accounting for those. And you've got a fish down on the bottom. So they're down there bouncing around. The fish are looking for dead and dying things that have been stirred up by the fresh coming down the rivers. Lower reaches of the Huon, some really big fish being taken, getting those on small pilchards, just rigged with a hook through the nose and then, again, just bounced back along the bottom. Bluefin out off Eagle Hawk Neck, there's been some really good bluefin taken down there, getting them on skirts mainly, blue and white and silver speckles. Salmon, there's been still plenty of salmon in the river, in the Derwent, a little bit hard to find. You've got to persevere. The top spots are Blackmans Bay, Taruna and Rosny Point, and mainly getting those on either silver slices with a red tag or soft plastics in grey, just nice long, 120mm soft plastics. Casting them, as especially down at Rosny, out there off the point, you'll do quite well. Keep them up on the surface of the water just on dusk. And there's a few small cooter being taken down at the lower reaches of the channel, and they're getting those on silver slices, nothing fancy. A few soft plastics taking them as well, but you will need a trace because they've got sharp teeth. Flinders, there's been some good... Look, Flinders is going off at the moment. So Gummy Shark, King George Whiting, Lady Baron is the hotspot for all of these. Calamari, Garfish, Silver Trevally. If you're on Flinders, you need to get out. What a time to be alive.
1: Flinders Island, having a lovely time on the fishing. And then over the northwest, Croft, what's going on there?
0: Northwest, wild weather, of course, has been keeping people inside for the last week, but they're out and about. Now, I don't know if you got it, Leon. I flicked you through a picture of a 106-kilo tuna. Bluefin had been caught out off Devonport. Monster fish. Caught it on a Meridian Blue Lumo. There's some big fish being taken along there at the moment. So they've been patchy for the last few weeks, but I think they've settled down a bit now. That little bit of rough weather will often bring bluefin on. So if you're well organised and get out and get into them, make sure you've got the right gear, and I reckon it'll be a fish of a lifetime. Salmon, a few salmon being caught along the coast at the moment. Off the Burnie boat ramp there on the rock wall, there's been a few taken. West Inlet at the entrance, there's a bit of a walkout there, but well worth the time if you can put it into it. Again, silver wobblers is all you need. Some good mullet being taken, sea mullet being taken in the bay there at Stanley, just off the caravan park. That's very shallow. You can wade out there and just flick a bait round. Pilchards seem to be the go, but fish them with a small float, and that's pretty exciting fishing, especially for the kids.
1: I'm just having a look at that photo you sent me a little bit earlier this morning. 106 kilos.
0: Yeah,
1: it is about 6 foot tall, this tuna, from nose to tail. And from what I can see of the picture, the fella that caught it on a spinning reel. So obviously a heavy gauge spinning reel.
0: Yes.
1: Pretty serious. But that is some sort of tuna catch. And there'll be sushi all round in that neighbourhood from that catch. Wow.
0: You can put a saddle on that thing. It's not just a good-looking fish. It's a healthy fish. So it's been in a good paddock, and by words, it's got some weight on it. I'll just finish off up there quickly. Gummy Shark, 7 Mile Beach down there, Smithton. There's been a few there. Silver Trevally at Port Sorrell, getting those on a mixture of baits and also on soft plastic worms. And snapper, there's some good snapper taken off the Burnie rock wall out there opposite where the pulp used to be. Just throwing out a couple of baited hooks and sinker, and really quite good fish. Trout's gone a little bit quiet, of course, but look, the lower reaches of most rivers are worth a go. Just make sure that you're fishing below the seaward limits, so you're not upsetting anybody with the rules. But if you can find a spot where the fresh water's curling around in behind logs and bridge pylons and that sort of stuff, a little spinner or a selter, you'll do okay. There's quite a few sea runners in those lower reaches, and Great Lake is the spot to go at the moment if you want to go and flick a lure just on dusk, red and black Tassie Devil or a CD.

0: 3 Rapala sinking rainbow trout pattern.
1: Stay safe out there if you're having a fish this weekend. Crawf, tight lines. Catch you next week.
0: Thanks, Leon.
2: This is 936 ABC Hobart and ABC Northern Tasmania with Leon Compton.
1: Yeah, another listener, 100 kilo plus tuna being caught in Bass Strait out from Wesley Vale, with a couple being pulled in yesterday, says a listener this morning via text. Thank you. Paul's in Dodgers Ferry. Good morning, Paul.
3: G'day, mate. How are you going?
1: Paul, what are you seeing out on the roads this morning? We had reports earlier of rally cars. We're trying to find out what's going on. What do you know?
3: I've got it sussed out for you, Liam. It took a while. I've passed probably 30 rally cars heading back. Well, I was heading up from the peninsula. They're heading down. Called into the Dunalley Servo and a few of them fueling up. They are the Royal Flying Doctors Outback Trek, they're called. So they're doing a rally. Normally go north and across the deserts out that way, but they've decided to come to Tassie this year. So
1: that is lovely.
3: First time ever. So, yeah.
1: And were they one of those ones where they've got to be $500 cars, or were they old Australian vehicles, or like, was there a theme, Paul? What did you see there?
3: Yeah, pretty well. A bit like the old Shipbox Rally that runs up through, pretty well from Darwin through from Melbourne. Similar sort of thing. Just raising money for the Royal Flying Doctors. So all old cars, nothing new, nothing flash.
1: Anything you'd like to see in the driveway, like maybe a nice WB Kingswood wagon with a 4.2 under the bonnet?
3: Oh, there's a couple of nice old girls there, mate. But don't know if I could afford the fuel. Not sure.
1: Good on you, Paul. Nice to chat this morning. Thanks for the update. 936 ABC Hobart, ABC Northern Tasmania. Ben says, g'day, Leon. The bluefin off Devonport are full of sardines and pilchards, so very healthy. It's an interesting one, Ben, isn't it, in the context of that planned sardine fishery. There's, you know, a large number of relatively unmolested sardines in the fishery that runs through Bass Strait, molested by predators like bluefin tuna, for example, that feed on them. Would it be a good idea to net 10% of that stock out of there each year? And what might the implication be for recreational fishing? Would that implication be acceptable if it helped create some sort of alternative economic market as well? I know lots of recos are thinking about that at the moment. Hey, Tony Briscoe's up with the Country Hour preview next on Mornings.
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1: Tony Briscoe presents the Country Hour after midday today. Tony, good morning.
4: Morning, Leon. Can I say this? Don't you wish you didn't have a behind? And I don't mean the one you're sitting on.
1: What about the one I'm sitting on? What's the behind you're talking to about?
4: The one that Adelaide got last night.
1: Oh, you're talking about Geelong.
4: Yes.
1: Yeah, look, it was a tough loss. I thought, no, we were 2 goals down, then we were 1 goal down, then the scores were level.
4: Mm.
1: And then here we are, a 1-point loss for the Cats. That's okay.
4: You know, people who follow other football codes always say to me, why are you given a point for not succeeding, for missing? Yeah.
1: Who are your team and playing this
4: either
1: weekend?
4: Side,
1: in the
4: either side.
1: League?
4: Which one? I've got about 3 or 4 of them.
1: Have you?
4: Yeah. No. Swans are going well, so that's all that matters.
1: Hey, what's
4: either side.
1: In the
4: either side.
1: League?
4: Which one? I've got about 3 or 4 of them.
1: Have you?
4: Yeah. No. Swans are going well, so that's all that matters.
1: Hey, what's happening in the Country Hour in the world of rural news, Tony?
4: Got a few things happening with distilleries. A large new distillery in the south of the state. It wants farmers to grow more grains to make whiskey, and not just barley. They're making whiskey out of wheat, oats, rye and corn. And, they're going 24/7. It's huge, this distillery. So we'll talk to the...
1: Where's it based, Tony?
4: Bridgewater. In the industrial area, yeah. But they're going 24/7. That's their aim. Despite a drop in production at some distilleries in the state, a family of coopers is being kept busy preparing barrels for the local whiskey industry. East Coast Tasmanian farmers are taking part in a workshop this weekend to learn more about planned burns on a farm. So this is the time when, you know, you can get rid of a lot of the stuff that may turn into a big fire. And Richard Bailey, of course, has the latest on the livestock markets.
1: How are things at the moment? Pretty good?
4: Yeah. He reckons the cattle market's going really well, especially on the mainland. All these rains, not just in Tasmania, but across in the mainland have helped lift the price. And, up pretty well in all the livestock markets this week.
1: Well, that is good to hear. This weekend, Tony, what are you looking forward to doing?
4: I'm going to plant some more garlic.
1: Yeah.
4: I'm going to plant some more broad beans.

0: Yeah, because the early ones I planted are just poking through the soil at the moment. So I thought, now I'll plant some more, so I'll have enough, you know, to keep going and going and going as next year goes on.
1: I love the sound of that plan. Tony Briscoe, have a great weekend.
0: It's early.
1: Tony Briscoe, the Country Hour team, with you from midday today. It's coming up to a few minutes to news at 11. This is Bruce Rowland, Jessica's theme from The Man from Snowy River.

0: Hey, wherever you're tuning in, it's the King's Birthday long weekend, but your breakfast teams and your mornings team and your drive teams will all be with you on Monday to keep you company, and your evenings team as well, whatever you're up to this long weekend. I hope you have a good one. We'll be back with you, and by we, I mean sort of the team, on Monday. I'll be away, but Mel Bush will be in the chair. Thank you to Penny McLeod and to Stephen White for their help putting the show together this week. And thanks to Luke Purse, who kept us on air as we walked the streets of Glenorchy earlier this week. And Nick, and Evie, and Georgie, and Joe, and Ash. It was a big cast. I'll catch you on Tuesday. Don't forget, our drive teams will be with you with all the news from around Tasmania to unpack. That's Sonny and Lucy from 4 o'clock this afternoon. Have a great weekend. It's news time. It's 11 o'clock.
1: When our leaders speak...
2: This was disrespectful. Breaches the trust of members of the committee I chair.
1: When you need to know...
3: The biggest part about retail should be serving customers and making sure you've got the right stock, not watching to make sure you don't lose stuff.
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0: Good morning, Scout Wallen with ABC News. The ABC understands that the Tasmanian government will not be appointing a new cabinet minister to replace Madeleine Ogilvie. State political reporter Josh Duggan has more.
1: Ms Ogilvie resigned last week amid allegations she had misled Parliament over whether she was involved in any Supreme Court action. It's understood her portfolios of arts, environment, science and digital innovation will be distributed among existing ministers, reducing the size of the cabinet to 10. Tasmania had just 9 cabinet ministers until 2024, when it increased to 11 as the size of the overall Parliament increased. It's understood Premier Jeremy Rockliffe will not take any of the extra portfolios. It means 3 former cabinet ministers remain on the backbench.
0: Overseas, Israeli attacks have killed 4 people in Lebanon since a renewed truce was announced between the US, Israeli and Lebanese governments, which Hezbollah has rejected. The militant group was not involved in negotiations, as Middle East correspondent Matthew Doran explains.
2: Less than 24 hours after the US heralded this deal, it still appears more of a dream than reality. The ceasefire relies on Hezbollah agreeing to stop attacking Israel, but the militant group's leader says that's not going to happen. As a result, we've seen more Israeli strikes on southern Lebanon and more Hezbollah attacks on Israel. As with previous deals, it looks at the Lebanese state and its army moving in and taking control of parts of southern Lebanon, eventually leading to the disarming of Hezbollah.
0: Back home, One Nation has clarified that its push to limit foreign ownership of housing wouldn't impact permanent residents. Last night on Sky, One Nation MP Barnaby Joyce initially suggested the party's policy would force permanent residents to sell their homes before seeking to correct his comments. The minor party's New South Wales Senator Sean Bell says foreign residents should not own Australian homes.
3: So One Nation's policy is that Australian homes should belong to Australian citizens and residents of Australia. We believe that very strongly. And we agree that foreign residents should not own Australian homes.
0: Dermatologists are sounding the alarm over potential skin cancer risks associated with unsafe and unregulated peptides. Australian skin specialists say they are increasingly seeing adverse impacts as a result of patients injecting a peptide that stimulates tanning. It's being driven by social media users promoting the supposed benefits of the peptides for health and beauty. Dermatologist Leona Yip says there's been an explosion in popularity of unregulated peptides in Australia.
4: There has been numerous case reports in medical literature of moles changing quickly and melanomas developing a lot quicker than its natural evolution in people who have used melanotan. There have also been many other side effects reported, such as nausea, vomiting, headaches, kidney failure.
0: The Central Australian Aboriginal Congress says while the worst of the Northern Territory's diphtheria outbreak is over, it is not yet under control. Since January, the NT has recorded 179 cases of the disease. Chief Medical Officer Dr. John Boffa says about half of those living in remote communities are now up to date with their vaccine, but there's still a long way to go.
5: I wouldn't say yet it's under control, but there's early signs that we've peaked. So it looks like we're now getting it under control, but it's not yet under control.
0: Oscar-winning director Steven Spielberg says he believes humans will discover aliens in our lifetime. He has made the comments while promoting his new film, Disclosure Day, which follows a fictional government cover-up of extraterrestrial secrets. Some of Spielberg's most celebrated films, including E.T., have explored humanity's fascination with life beyond Earth. And to sport, Adelaide has overcome a flurry of late injuries to hold off Geelong in a one-point thriller to begin round 13 of the AFL. Geelong levelled the score with 5 minutes to go, but a crucial Adelaide behind secured a 75-74 victory. The Crows' Braden Cook has told ABC Sport it was good to beat a team in the top eight.
6: I don't think we really go searching for scouts. I mean, we love being the hunter. We like being the underdogs, but yeah, I think, like I said before, that's going to do big things for us.
0: True Tasmania's weather today. Showers about the west, far south and Bass Strait Islands becoming more frequent this afternoon, mainly fine and partly cloudy elsewhere. There's a strong wind warning for most coastal areas today. In Burnie and Hobart, it's currently 10 degrees. In Devonport, it's 11. And in Launceston, it's 7 degrees. For the weekend, isolated showers across the state, northwesterly winds fresh at times. 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
12: Dan Rankin is a Narrangeri man and a hip-hop artist who performs under the name of Trials. Dan's from Adelaide originally, but his early years were spent in the rolling green hills of Wales, of all places, with his mum. When Dan returned to Adelaide, he fell in with the city's raucous and dynamic hip-hop scene. And a car crash that might have killed him instead enabled him to buy a set of turntables and a microphone. And Dan started a group called Funk Oars, a group that is still loved and revered today.
13: It's all good. It's very good. It's all good.
12: Then Dan met Briggs, another Indigenous rapper, and the two men decided to go absolutely all out to make an album that would say everything they wanted to say. And Dan figured that this would be their only record. They would burn the house of their career down and end everything for them in the music industry, but that's not what happened.
14: You can call it what you want, but it just don't mean a thing. No, it just don't mean a thing.
12: Their album, Reclaim Australia, was a massive award-winning hit. Dan, aka Trials, has become one of the country's most outstanding hip-hop producers and writers and rappers. He's collaborated with Hilltop Hoods, Archie Roach, Paul Kelly, and Thelma Plum. And now he's just released his debut solo album called Hendel, which is something like an origin story. Hello, Dan. Welcome to you, sir.
15: Thank you so much for that introduction that made me feel like a fever dream in real time was happening, hearing about somebody else's life.
12: Oh, this is me, right? That kind of feeling.
15: Oh, yeah. He sounds interesting.
12: So some of your earliest memories are from Wales in the UK. What kind of pictures do you have in your head in Wales? Is it that kind of rolling green lush hills, or is it more like post-industrial what Wales?
15: It was green hills, but the actual centre part where I lived, which is called Gwent Tredegar, very much stone, very much small houses squashed in like sardines. Lots of two-storey houses, but very thin houses. So council estates everywhere, but just on the other side of that fence, giant green hills covered in Wales's finest cow manure.
12: Did it feel like home to you when you were little?
15: I don't know if I've really ever felt that to compare it to. I'm not sure.
12: How were your Welsh grandparents with you when you were little?
15: They were amazing. I can't fault how much effort they put in with me to make me feel like I wasn't othered as much as the other kids or family members may have made me feel at that time. I'm pretty sure that it would have been difficult for them, knowing that they were from a certain generation, from a certain time, and I was not like anybody else in that town, so there would have been a certain explanation that probably had to come with introducing me, and I'm hyper aware that they would have made a lot of allowances for me to be comfortable. So I appreciate everything they did and tried to do for me, for sure.
12: No, not too many Indigenous Australian kids in that part of Wales.
15: Not a whole lot. There's not many people that make it over there. So landing in a place that was supposed to be home, surrounded by kids that didn't look like me, didn't sound like me, was just discombobulating, I guess. I didn't know where I fit in at all, at home or at school or in a game of rugby where I was constantly being targeted immediately, easily standing out amongst all those kids. I didn't quite ever have a space there at all.
12: Any time you would have been introduced to anyone would have been accompanied with an explanation too, wouldn't it? Was that the thing?
15: I just felt like that was always happening before I'd even walk in the room too. And then when I walk in the room, it'd be a big record skip moment. Always the whole thing would screech and, well, you're wondering how I got here. You know, big zoom in, close up moment of me. Panned down on the camera. It was flight or fight responses to every situation I was in. Even just going to the delicatessen, you know, like they knew that I wasn't from there. It was an interesting, combative environment to be my home.
12: How about school? Were you on your own at school or were you able to forge friendships with other outsiders there?
15: I had friends who I thought were my friends until I started recounting these stories to my wife about my favourite memories, you know. And a lot of them would end in situations that these guys would set me up in or being beaten up quite a lot. I suffered a lot of violence at the hands of my school friends. Most of my memories are running through those big green hills from those kids and having cow stuff put in my hair, like my head, my face. It was one of my formative memories to understand that hatred is just a thing that you are completely taught. Like, you don't inherently feel the need to do that to somebody. Nobody does.
10: You've said that a lot of your memories from that time are of being on the ground looking up at people above you.
15: Mm-hmm.
10: People beating you up.
15: Yep. I remember just getting it done to me, thinking like, man, I wonder what happened to them.
10: You thought that at the time?
15: Yeah. All that happening to me was almost like existentially happening to somebody else, you know, very out of body experience. But I was very present when I saw my nana's reaction to me having all of this over my face, whether it was the blood or the stuff they rubbed into me. That's when I realized, oh, something really bad's happened.
10: Even then you were wondering, if they're doing this to me, what's happening to this kid is doing to me at home?
15: 100%. Always, yeah. Because I know that it's learnt behavior. Like, it just is. No one is inherently born with hate towards anyone. Like, I'm sure of it.
10: So your mum told you were born in Adelaide, Australia. You're Indigenous to Australia.
15: Yeah.
10: All those things. Tell me about your parents and how they met, what you know.
15: What I do know is very fractured as it is, but I know for a fact that they met when they were very young, which is a thing that I had to keep in mind a lot when I was trying to process my relationship with them is, what was I doing when I was 16 and 17 years old? Oh, my God. I couldn't hold a job, let alone a conversation. Like I couldn't be anything that they were forced to be. They were out of their element very quickly. My dad was quite a promising boxer at one point. He would have had a pretty solid career as a boxer if he had stuck with it. Incredible artist. Made quite a living as a tattooist, self-funded in many of his prison stints. My mum worked in many different industries along the way, wherever she could to support me. She definitely tried her best, and maintaining culture was a big

0: thing for me. When they split up, she was very hyper aware that that's something I should have in my life. And as a white woman from Wales, that's a lot to have traditional law put in your plate that you have to dish out to your son to keep him hyper aware of what's going on. So I know that those two had a rough start, and I think it just got rougher from there.
1: You don't, of course, remember fleeing Adelaide, but what does your mum tell you about fleeing Adelaide and going back to her home country of Wales?
0: I do remember the leaving of the house. I do remember in the middle of the night waking up and being pulled out of the house. I remember that, and I remember going to a train station, and I remember the train coming, and then I remember waking up in Wales a few years later. And we left because of a very, very violent situation that my mom had determined was going to get worse and was not good for me. I think she moved and got us out of that for me.
1: If he was a boxer, she must have been in fear of her life.
0: It's one of the things I say on the album is it ain't a scrap when a boxer's your dad, trying to make up for all the losses he had. What is the line that you draw there when you're aware of men feeling like it's okay to put hands on women? I mean, it's such a giant thing, especially in Australia. Why do we not talk about it? We talk about everything else, everything. The things that shouldn't be on the front page get hot property, big real estate. Like, why do we not talk about this systemic issue that's been around for so, so long now, even for the benefit of the fellas to understand that this might be happening and your mate may or may not be responsible for it, or they may or may not have been in a household where this happened, you know? It's been a big driving thing for me to explain that men are around this, even if they're not perpetrators. You know, they're around it and we're aware of it and we should be vocally calling that out. And it's my responsibility to do that as a person who saw it and is the product of it, you know?
1: Even though you're on the other side of the world, could you see a kind of anxiety and fear that remained in your mother, fear of your father?
0: Of course, yeah. So when we left, it was a case of not talking to any of that side of my family because we couldn't tell them where we were because he was a pretty resourceful guy.
1: And in doing so, they cut you off from the culture too.
0: Exactly.
1: So you missed out on all the good stuff growing
0: up. Yeah, and she was hyper aware of that. She knew what that was going to be, and she only had as much as she had to give me, you know, which was like 12 cassettes of Dreaming Stories that we would listen to over and over and stuff. And there was only so much you can give, you know, and she definitely gave it. That's for sure.
1: Today I'm with hip-hop artist, performer, producer, Trials, a.k.a. Dan Rankin. He's just released his debut solo album that's called Hendel. So over time, your mum eventually brought you both back to Australia.
0: Yeah.
1: Tell me about the very odd story that's the catalyst for all that.
0: Well, it was a big old day at my house. It was my birthday that week.
1: And how old were you at this time?
0: I'm going to say about 6 or 7-ish. And my mum went overboard with gifts, you know, and I knew that she'd done something really cool for the birthday. And you know, that like that's that real unmistakable, that smug look that your parents get when they know they got you a banger. Like, I can't wait till he opens this, you know. I remember opening it up and it was a wrestling ring with a bunch of these wrestling figures that you'd stick your thumbs in and have these little wars. And
1: I remember them.
0: They were amazing.
1: Yeah.
0: And it was like, it was my dream. Like the ring and Junkyard Dog, which looked like my uncle's. And like I had Macho Man and all these characters. And I was on such a high that day. So I'm upstairs playing and I remember hearing some people yelling downstairs. And I was like, what? Oh, I wonder what that's about. And I honestly thought for a second that my dad had found us. And I was like, oh man, this is odd. What a day. And a police officer walked up the stairs and he started taking my wrestling figures. And I was like, this is not fair. Like, and then he just packed them all up and took them away and said nothing to me. I was like, that's a strange thing. And I realized very late in the day that those expensive gifts had come via cheap means. And I mean it when I say she did her best. She tried her best to do everything to make me feel loved. And a few days after that, I woke up in the middle of the night to a man in the corner of the room, the size of the room, in full traditional garb, just looking at me with the biggest, most boomiest voice ever, telling me that I had made a big mistake and it was time to go home. And you need to get back there now, as you are very important to your family.

0: I just woke up screaming, and my mum ran up the stairs, and she seemed to have known what I just went through before I did. And it was only a few weeks after that that we ended up back in Australia.
1: Have you heard similar stories like that of a traditional man standing in the corner of the bedroom telling people to do things like that?
0: Not until the last few years, where I opened up to a few friends of mine, Indigenous brothers of mine, shared stories with those guys about what had happened to me. And before I could finish, they had to tell me where they had saw that fella too in their life and how pivotal that moment was for them. And all three of us are sitting around, gives me shivers still, in this little park together, just going, man, like there's a reason we're all here together right now.
1: Did this guy really frighten you?
0: Yes. Yeah. It didn't feel like the open arms come home, we'd love to have you invitation. It didn't seem like I had a choice.
1: Did you ever sense who that figure was? An ancestor, maybe?
0: Yeah, I think I came to terms with the fact that it could be my great-grandfather, who I'm named after. So my middle name is Hendel, and that's what I based my entire album around. And it was my way to say, thank you. You know, when the metaphysical happens or something you can leave up to interpretation, I acknowledge it. And that's all I can do.
1: And at this point, your mum felt safe enough to bring you back to Australia with her?
0: I think that she knew that I was suffering pretty hard in Wales too. So I'd developed quite a hard nervous tic at this point, like akin to almost a small seizure type of thing, where my body would have this jerking reaction, which felt like I would tick up a little piece of stress off every once in a while. So this is what led to me all these ECG tests and whatnot when I was a child to figure out what's going on with this kid where he's physically manifesting stress now.
1: And this is after you've had this vision of a traditional man in your bedroom?
0: Yep. Yeah.
1: And so Mum thought it was time to go back.
0: She thought it was time to go back because looks like Dan is actually deteriorating a little bit over here. So as risky as it was back here, this is why I say it all the time, she did her best.
1: So you returned to Adelaide.
0: It was wonderful. It was the exact place that I dreamt it to be, except that all of my friends definitely felt like I was from somewhere else again. And I'm like, when everyone's telling me to go back to where I've come from, where is that? If I go here and they say it, but then I go back here and they just told me to do it, the Kuala Lumpur sort of in the middle and I'm certainly not from there. Like, where is it, guys?
1: Still, you're in, you know, Ngurundjeri land, that's South Australia, isn't it?
0: Yeah. So, like, it's all basically Murray Bridge. You go up a little bit further to the north, about an hour and a half, and then on the right you'll be Lake Alexandria, and there's a big giant cliff there, and that's where Rowcan is. So it's next to a small place called Meningi as well. But from Rowcan all the way down to Victor Harbour, which is the south Adelaide, that's all Ngurundjeri land. So all the waterways down there, so water birds and reeds and baskets and all these type of beautiful just hand tactile activities are very strong within my family.
1: So you'd been obedient to the instruction you'd been given by the vision of the traditional man. Yeah. I have to ask, did the tics and seizures stop after that?
0: Yeah, it did. It did come out when I was drinking a lot when I was younger. It would just manifest because I would lose this little bit of inhibition and it would just show itself straight away. So my friends would be like, what's that? Oh, well, here's this little trick I picked up in Wales. And I told them all about it and I was very honest with them. And they were beautiful with it because my friends, especially Sester and Hans, who I formed the Oars with, both from unstable homes as well. Our first album was called Who's Your Stepdaddy? Because all three of us had broken homes and we come from that. You know, we wanted to pay complete respect to the fact that everyone's got this kind of wrong along the way somewhere.
1: So when you got back to Adelaide, what about your dad? Did your mum end up reconnecting with him anyway?
0: Yeah, they gave it another shot and they got married again when he was in prison, which was an event too, which I'm sort of only reminded from the photos. I'm in those photos.
1: And they got married with him still in prison.
0: Yeah. Why? So there's a lot of time I spent with him afterwards was with the cuffs on and locked to a table, etc. So, you know, trying to hug your dad who you barely know at that point in prison greens with his arms only reaching a couple of half a meters or something is already a pretty confronting way to form a relationship with someone.
1: And what kind of things was he telling you?
0: I couldn't remember an actual word he ever said to me. I think the entire environment was just so hyper. It just felt so hyper bright and everything was just very sensory overload when I was in those places. Like, I've gone into a lot of correctional facilities on my own accord to do workshops and talking and outreach programs

0: always gives me the same feeling when I first walk in there as what I did when I was a child.
1: What, the sharp intake of breath?
0: Everything just becomes white, very bright, and it overtakes my senses. I know it's probably the flight in me just going, get out of here, man. Because I'm usually walking in to go see somebody and be forced into this emotional conversation with someone or I'm barely attached to at this point.
1: What happened to that reunion of your mum and dad?
0: Didn't last long, surprisingly, you know. It's a plot twist. It did not last long. I think he's a product of his environment, that's for sure, but he is a habitual line stepper. He is a repeat offender of some sorts, you know, and it didn't last too long.
1: So this is the thing you've had to live with, really, the fact that you are connected to this incredibly ancient and beautiful cultural tradition, mm-hmm. but your point of access is kind of guarded by this very violent and dangerous man.
0: Yeah, yeah.
1: So I suppose you're conscious of that and you're conscious that you're missing out on something, but you can't get across that threshold. Mm-hmm. So is this why you, when you said you feel kind of like nowhere is home in a way?
0: Very much. It's always been strange to me to be put in these situations where I'm supposed to be familiar with it already, or it's just like, you know, family, you know, like this is your cousin. You're supposed to have this innate connection to them or something like that. And when you're meeting people for the first time halfway across the world and being thrown into these speed dating family situations, like, you guys are linked forever now. What if they don't like me? What if I don't like them? Are you sure? It was strange. And I know that the people that were in my life and around me, I think all of them honestly, earnestly tried. I really do. I really, really do. I don't have ill will towards any of them, even my dad. I can't anymore, because seeing my parents as people and understanding that they're humans and they're fallible and we're all just the product of whatever we've been dealt is in how we deal with it is something that I had to understand. Is I'm the product of this, and how do I deal with that now that I have my own two little products at home?
1: I went to your album launch, and it wasn't just you playing the music, it was music you'd written and produced. You were performing it. There was your artwork on screens all over the place. Yeah. There's a lot of stuff coming roaring out of you. So were you that kid always drawing, or that kid who's always trying to fiddle and make things, live inside your head and make your own little empire of creativity?
0: Before I got the wrestling ring, like, my main toy was just a pile of junk at the back that I would try and make this short circuit robot out of, you know what I mean? Just praying that if I got the combination right, I'd have a mate. I know if I didn't find music or music find me, I would have been a cartoonist of some sort for sure. Just whatever could get this across.
1: Had you grown up with a lot of music in the house?
0: Not so much, nah. Like, I don't remember it too much. Like, I only remember a handful of songs. Like, it's just staples, like Four Non Blondes my mum would play over and over again.
1: And what about hip-hop? I'm hearing a bit of Public Enemy in your early stuff. You're listening to a lot of that when you're young? Is that what it is?
0: The first time I heard that, I heard Public Enemy and N.W.A. as a child, and I was terrified, and I loved it.
2: Bang! Caught you looking for the same thing. It's a new thing. Check out this. I bring an older rope
0: along. I'm like, whatever this is dangerous. And they're talking about things that are familiar to me, like situations that I'm very, very acquainted with, like whether it be like there's police in the streets or my cousins do this or this is what it looks like. I'm like, yeah, I've been in that kind of area before. Tell me more about it. And the beats just sounded hard and I loved turning them up. I just put my headphones on and I would get lost in liner notes. Anything I'd get my hands on, I would read that back to front and try and find out who did what. Like, I'd get a Parliament Funkadelic record, and who's B. Collins, and what has he done?
1: Bootsy Collins.
0: And then I'd be on a trip for, wow, like, okay, and what has this guy done? When they'd informed all of my production, so I'd start sampling jazz records or, you know, P-Funk or anything I'd get my hands on, because I just love listening to Sun Little or all these interesting little textures that I'd never heard before, which just dripped and bled soul all through it. And I'd never really heard that music before until I got thrown into the hard wave of an NWA, and that was scary and satisfying at the same time.
1: Now, as I hinted at in the introduction, you got yourself a pair of turntables the hard way, and I don't mean through shoplifting, I mean the hardest way possible. Tell me it is how you managed to get hold of a couple of turntables and a mic.
0: Yeah, I wouldn't recommend this. I was driving a car, passenger seat in the front, and my older brother was driving the car, my younger brother in the back, leaving a little T-junction. And there was just a very overzealous driver coming our way too fast. We smash, my brother and I get out after the windscreen is kind of cracked.

0: where I'm in the front. So I've busted that open a bit with my head and my wrist. So my whole arm kind of collapses and I break my wrist a couple of times. And, you know, after an event like that, you're kind of shell-shocked and you're like, I'm all good, you know? So I'm sitting there getting checked out, like, everything's fine. Don't worry about me. And they're like, what about all this and this and these little marks? I'm like, it's little red marks, nothing. And then the red mark got bigger and bigger and bigger. I'm like, oh, man, I've really done a mischief here. And I broke my wrist in a couple of different ways. But we ended up getting offered a payout, which was either have your medical bills looked after for life for this exact reason here. We'll take care of that.
1: That's option A.
0: Option A or option B, $5,000.
1: And you went for option B?
0: Well, I'm 16, so I went head first into option B. I'm no looking back. I'm like, $5,000? I couldn't even imagine what that looked like at that point. And I had always dreamt of having a pair of turntables and especially a pair of Technics 1200s. And I knew for a fact that they're about $1,500 each. So I could get two of those if I do that and maybe a really cheap mixer. And then if I save on that, I could buy a microphone from Tandy Electronics. They've got a $15 clear red one there. I know it. And I'm going. So I took my money and I never looked back.
1: How transformative is that moment for you in your life looking back?
0: It's the bookmark for me. I know it. Like, I would have never, ever had access to that type of money. No chance. There is no way I would have seen $5,000 in the next 10 to 20 years. I guarantee you that. So to be able to throw it all against the wall and come out with a pair of turntables.
1: It's worked out.
0: It's worked out okay. Again, don't recommend this to anybody.
1: So you moved out of the family home after your mum had remarried and you got some stepbrothers and sisters. You moved out with a friend when you were still a teenager. Tell me about the place and the scene you moved into in Adelaide.
0: My family home at that point was pretty stable, so I can't say I moved out of a dangerous home, but I moved into one. That's for sure. Me and my friend, we were 16, 17 years old in a very small council house that we were paying $50 a week. And I just had freedom for the first time in my entire life. I had turntables. I had a love of writing songs, of making music, of playing music. And I had nobody to tell me to turn it down. I had no doors to close. And me and my friend created a cool little environment to make a mess first and then make music second.
1: Make a mess first, which is always the prerequisite for making art, as it turns out.
0: Evidently.
1: So how did this then lead you into starting the band Funkors, which, like I said, is still remembered and loved to this day?
0: I love those guys desperately. I met Honson first. I was at Hackham South Primary School, which is a area in Adelaide, which at that time wasn't too crash hot with opportunities. We lived in the exact same street, you know what I mean? Like the same area. We had nothing in common besides no friends. So me and him were just like inseparable since that.
1: Yeah.
0: And I'd started to find a community online because I didn't know of any people in Adelaide that liked hip hop music. I didn't think anyone in Australia liked hip hop music. And I got given a cassette tape one day. On one side of it was Wu-Tang Clan, and the other side of it was an EP called Back Once Again by the Hilltop Hoods. And I'd never heard that music with that accent before.
1: The Australian accent.
0: The Australian accent.
1: More than that, the suburban Australian
0: that
1: accent.
0: That Australian Adelaidean accent. Coming through on a rap song, it blew my mind. So I caught a train to the city, and I bought the record. I go home, I put it on, and I'm reading the liner notes like I do. And on the back, it said, manufactured in Lonsdale, South Australia. And that's the next suburb from Hackham where me and Honson grew up. And I'm like, how's this made here in this industrial area? What? How does that happen? It was right next door to me.
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1: Today I am with hip-hop artist, performer, producer and painting artist Trials, aka Dan Rankin. Dan has just released his debut solo album that's called Hendel. After the headlines, there's plenty more to Dan's story. 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
3: Hello, Scout Wallen with ABC News Headlines. Deputy Premier Guy Barnett will take on the environment and climate change portfolio as part of a cabinet reshuffle triggered by Madeleine Ogilvie's resignation. Ms Ogilvie resigned last weekend amid allegations she misled Parliament about whether she was involved in any legal action. Nick Dygan will take on heritage and Jane Howlett will become Minister for Arts and Minister for Community and Multicultural Affairs. 50 frontline police officers across Tasmania will be given tasers as part of a 12-month trial. Police Minister Felix

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1: Today I'm with Dan Rankin, a.k.a. Trials. Dan is a Nurundjeri man and hip-hop artist, performer, producer. He's from Adelaide. Early years spent in the rolling green hills of Wales, returned to Adelaide, fell in with the city's raucous, dynamic hip-hop scene, started a band called The Funk Oars, and now he's released his first solo album called Hendel. So we were just talking before about how you had a car crash, got some money with that, bought a couple of turntables and a cheap mic. You look at the liner notes of the Hilltop Hoods and it's saying, this is made in the next suburb, and that's the profound impact.
2: It is mind-blowing to me that thing that I'm idolising, that I'm hearing that sounds world-class, is made next door. Killed me. And I got out a pen and paper and I started writing a letter to that straight away. I was like, I need to tell these guys I fucking love them. So I sent them a letter saying, my name is Dan. I love rap music. Does anybody else like rap music in Australia? What's going on? Can I meet anybody? How do you do this? And I got a letter back, and the letter had a bunch of CDs and a vinyl and a phone number. And it was signed by someone called Barry, and in brackets, DJ Debris, Hilltop Hoods. And it was his contact, another person's contact. Here's a little internet forum you should be associated with. Here's my new record. Here's another thing coming out. Here's where I live. Come over and make some beats. I constantly sing these guys' praises. Like, I would not be me without those dudes.
1: I'm going to play one of your tracks from The Funk Oars. This is called It's All Good.
2: I love this song.

0: Look, shoot me down in flames here, Dan, but I detect a hint of sarcasm in that line. It's all good.
1: You know, just every once in a while, the Oilers might be known for dripping, soaking wet sarcasm.
0: I've seen plenty of your film clips, and I get this sense that there's this thing that's bursting out of you guys, out of the three of you. You've got so much to say, and there's so much humour and pleasure and a bit of anger and a bit of all those things that really makes it quite electrifying and exciting.
1: You just grew up in an area that didn't feel like that.
0: What happened the first time you start performing these things and you can start to make a room full of people in Adelaide lose their minds over you?
1: It was, you felt like Geppetto at some point pulling these things and everyone was bumping up and down to the moments that you planned. It was like, how is this a real thing? I don't understand how you guys like the same thing I like. Oh, goodness, this is going to be a good old time up here for the next hour and change. We found our home up there on stage big time. We loved performing with each other. Like, the crowd was a bonus. Like, us three up there having fun was paramount. And I think that energy fed everywhere else.
0: I came out of a scene in Canberra, music scene in Canberra, where everyone is desperate to make their own fun. Everyone's got a million things to say. They're kind of really excited by what's happening in the music world elsewhere in the world. But all our stuff that came out sounds, you know, a bit, you know, it's all done on a four track somewhere or something, and it just sound pretty tinny. What I'm hearing with your stuff is it's so beautifully produced. Is that you or is the guys from the Hilltop Hoods? How are you getting that rich, powerful production?
1: We were very, very fortunate to be surrounded by people who knew what to do, you know, and especially Barry. Debris is a savant, and that guy is the reason why a lot of people sound like they do and sound like themselves even, you know. Barry gave me the ability to find my voice and be able to go, okay, that's what I sound like as a producer.
0: And listening back to it now, do you recognise that as something that absolutely shows how it felt to be a teenager in the outer burbs of Adelaide?
1: Yes.

0: in that period.
1: Yeah, very much. Like I say often, all those records were made by dumb kids for dumb kids.
0: Yeah.
1: Have it. Have that time. You know, it's supposed to be run by the youth, and that energy there is to be discovered, because all you can hear is potential. The good and the bad part is, like, this guy's got a lot of learning to do. It's going to be great.
0: But you're too young to know what's impossible or
1: what's
0: too
1: hard. You don't even think about tomorrow at that point, you know what I mean? The present is all that matters.
0: Now, you guys wrote a song about Larry Emder, TV presenter, who is kind of famously a very nice man, actually. Mm-hmm. Tell me about the night he actually showed up at one of your gigs.
1: We did a tour, and every single day we took a photo with the television with Larry in the background and just tagged him. Good morning, Larry. Every day. And then we wrote the song. It's like, if this isn't got his attention yet, we need to write an entire song about him.
2: We in a one-horse race here. Larry E in the place here. Now everyone pretend to be like Larry Emder, but you're never quite like him, so check it out.
1: The song has nothing to do with Larry Emder except for the chorus, where we say his name over and over again. So his son Jai heard the record. Jai passed it to Larry, and Larry got in contact with us. And we said to him, we are playing a lovely venue called The Basement in Sydney, and we would love it if you pulled up. We have this part in our show where it's somewhat of a choose-your-own-adventure, if you will. We used to have a big spinning wheel behind us where we'd pull it down and, you know, you could win a prize, and mostly it's all booby prizes. You're going to get stitched up on stage in front of us, and we're going to have a great time watching this. And it would start with, usually, we would come out with a plate of Weet-Bix. Sterling silver.
0: See, it's funny already, okay. All
1: just, right, yeah. Just the audacity of Larry Emder holding a sterling silver plate packed of Weet-Bix already.
0: Yep.
1: Big pyramid of this. Come out, find a lovely two guests in the audience, bring them up, and then by the end of this song, the winner who has eaten the most of these Weet-Bix without a single touch of liquid wins.
0: So these are perfectly dry Weet-Bix, are they?
1: And perfectly dry humans, perfectly dry everything at this point.
0: There's not a drop of milk in this silver bowl of Weet-Bix.
1: And I implore you, if you have one, if you're lucky enough to have a Weet-Bix right now, go and get it and you eat one and let me know how that goes for you.
0: What kind of mess does that make on stage?
1: You can imagine confetti, but more cardboard and salivary. Partially ingested all over the stage, and I would usually be on that stage with no shoes on, so I had lots of that on my feet. And Larry Emder is the best sport in the world for being the host and holder of the Weet-Bix.
0: So your feet are, they're barefoot. Your feet are probably getting a bit sweaty. You're performing. So you've got kind of like gluggy...
1: I've got like clag paste all over my feet from someone's half-eaten breakfast. Larry Emder's looking at me like, what's happening? And I'm not too sure at this point either. All I know is we've got about another contractually obliged 25 minutes to finish this set. And then we'll be out of here for someone else to clean up the awful, awful mess that we've left behind.
0: Did he have a good time?
1: He had the best
0: time. Of course he did.
1: Time.
0: Yeah. You mentioned before you had a bit of a drinking issue at some point, and this is when your drinking started to take off.
1: Mm.
0: Was alcohol, I don't know, was heavy drinking something that was normalised in that? Was that part of the scene at the time?
1: Yeah, it was a part of my life already at the time. Like, as long as I can remember, it's been in the fridge, you know? Like, I've had this aversion to white cask wine my whole life because it's just been there all the time, you know? Everything was paired with alcohol all the time. I fell head first into it because it hit every marker that I was looking for as a fire of disassociating myself from thinking about what had led me to where I am or tomorrow, just the idea of having to deal with another day. It was intoxicating in every way, right? It was a big old embrace that I was looking for.
0: And there's a great big rider with every show, isn't there?
1: It's encouraged. Yeah. It's encouraged. It's celebrated. It's, you know, you feel like you earned a reward and you pair it with that. And then as soon as you do that, you have this reward mechanism that is locked in your brain and you start to understand that the hooks are in deep and it's up to you to disassociate those two things together. It took me a long time to understand that, oh, I don't deserve this.
0: Tell me how you met Briggs, your future collaborator, your co-founder of AB Original with, for the first time.
1: I'm in Melbourne Corner Hotel playing with the Fonkors. We're doing a set And there was this guy in the front row just doing these pointing eyes and pointing back, them ones.
0: Like with two fingers pointing at his eyes.
1: My eyes back at you. Yeah.
0: Looking at you. Uh-huh. And what did you think that meant at the time?
1: Oh, no.
0: What, do you want to beat you up or
1: this
0: something?
1: This is going to be a confrontation. Right. Yeah, yeah, immediately, because he's hanging over the barrier just the whole set. We get off the stage and Honson comes up to me. He's like, did you see that guy at the front? He's clearly trying to get your attention. And I was like, I did see that guy. I'm going to go deal with that. So I walk back out and he's still there. And I was like, hey, bro, what's up? Again, same look. And he goes, you look like me, bros. And I go, yeah. And he goes, I don't see many people like us doing this. And I go, no. He goes, you want to come to my house? Where do you live? I live in Adelaide. Pull up. And he came for 2 weeks and he stayed for 8 or 9 months.
0: So the two fingers towards the eyes and back at you, that's mm-hmm. like, I see you.
1: It's I not, see you. You not, look like me. We look like each other. I don't see anyone else in this room that looks like us.
0: So you became fast friends.
1: Immediately.
0: And how quickly did you click?
1: Oh, me and Briggs from day one, like always. So the very first demo tape that he's got out called Homemade Bombs, I produced the title track on that. Like, we have been thick since the jump. So when he came to my house for those 2 weeks and his mail started arriving at my house a few weeks later, I realized pretty quickly, like, I have a family friend here now.
0: So there was no announcement. There's just the mail comes in.
1: That's exactly how Briggs does.
0: Okay. Mm-hmm. In Adelaide. So then the two of you decided to put this extraordinary album out, Reclaim Australia. Mm. Like I said, there was an idea you had, I don't know if you both had this, that this would be somehow a way of burning down the house or, to use another kind of American baseball analogy, leaving it all out on the field. Is 100%. That what it was?
1: It was career-ending objectives. We were trying to leave it all on the table because the things that we talked about then and even now are not incredibly palatable to a lot of areas. So we thought, well, let's just burn it all down on the way out. And we found ourselves in Sydney together one weekend. We booked a studio and we wrote 5 of the songs that ended up on the 10-track album that weekend. And we treated it like we had the mixtape energy, which was capturing the energy in the room at that time. And that was paramount to us. You know, like, we have to make this sound like the room right now and give our nieces and nephews the record that we grew up on without the New York attitude to it. So the sounds of the West Coast hip hop stuff and the sounds of the East Coast conscious rap stuff, we took that and tried to make our version of that album so that our nieces and nephews could play that instead of the things that we played growing up. You can come and wave your flag, but it don't mean a thing
0: to me. No, it just don't mean a thing. So you made an album. It's very powerful. It's musically wonderful. And it's you're saying all these things that you think are unsayable about Australia Day, mm-hmm. about racism, about violence, domestic violence, all these other things, mm-hmm. these things that you really care about and you wanted to get down on the record. You felt it was unsayable. And then when you released it, everyone went, thank God someone's saying this, right?
1: Yeah. As soon as we won some arias, we said, well, you made a mistake now, guys. You're giving us the credibility to stand next to you guys? Wow, okay. But we can come together, talk about the weather, call that Australia Day.
0: I said, how about March 8th? That's a good one. And we can do it on your nan's grave. So I can't help but feel, and I don't know how you feel about making this kind of a pronouncement, that there's a kind of a lesson for any creative artist in this. The attitude you went into when you made that, the idea that you were going to set fire to the house and see mm-hmm. what happened, and then you sell a ton of records. Mm-hmm. You're all over Triple J. Yep. You win all these ARIA awards. Mm-hmm. And really, for the first time, people are really seeing you. You become in demand as a producer.
1: Yep.
0: And you become one of the most important figures in Australian contemporary music at this point. I know you don't like pomposity. And you
1: it's
0: might
1: bizarre.
0: Think it, I know you don't feel like making any pompous statements. But nonetheless, do you think there's a lesson there for any creative artist?
1: You know, the one lesson that I've definitely learned every single time and time again is just trust yourself. It sounds so basic, whether it's your gut, your instinct, or your ear. I tried to be trained. I tried to do SAE and tried to learn how to do audio engineering, and it didn't work for me. I see numbers and I just melt. I can't do them. So when I was trying to do audio engineering, I couldn't understand it. And as soon as I get into a studio and put my hands on a tactile dial, I know the sound I want to hear, you know? So I've always been a big believer of just trust yourself. That is going to get you further than any education can.
0: In the midst of all this excitement, you met your wife, Katie. Tell me how you met Katie.
1: Oh, my God. I'm so lucky. I actually knew Katie already. We had adjacent high school friends. So we knew each other for when we were younger. And then I didn't see her for years and years and years and years and years. So I'm in the Oars at this point. This is like 2006. We just done our second album. And I'm at a bar one day. And I see this guy wearing a giant starter jacket. So back in the days, they'd have these big Charlotte Hornet jackets, which were just notorious in the graffiti circle. Like, if you had that jacket, you're probably going to get robbed. Like, it was a big deal, you know? So I walked in and I saw this guy wearing a jacket like that, but instead of the Charlotte Hornets guy, it had a Welsh dragon on there. And I was like, whoa, that's one of the coolest jackets I've seen with a thing that I'm familiar with. So I just stumbled up to the dude and said, hey, bro, that's the coolest jacket I've ever seen, man. And he's like, wow, that's a cool jacket too. I don't know what I was wearing, but I was like, thanks, brother. And I bought him a beer and we started drinking and talking. And then his dad came over and I started drinking and talking with his dad. And they're from Wales. And they started telling me about Wales and they're from North Wales. And I'm like, oh, I'm from South Wales and so on and so. And then his sister comes over and it's Katie. And I'm like, she said, how do you know my family? Do you know my brother Dan? And I was like, oh my goodness. So I had the greatest introduction ever to her family.
0: He was called Dan as well?
1: Her brother's called Dan, yeah.
0: Right.
1: Yeah.
0: So you two got married. You got two kids now.
1: We do.
0: What did becoming a dad do to your sense of who you are, where you come from? All of that.
1: It gave me the drive to do a lot of tough things that I knew that I had to do, mostly discovering a lot of that culture that I had either lost or not had access to, because I knew that it was my responsibility to pass that down to them. And I didn't want to give them the fractured learning that I had with a few words sparingly that I know, and I wanted to be able to be that resource for them big time. So
0: How did you reach out to that?
1: I started doing courses, lessons, as tertiary as it gets, to try and understand my culture and where I'm from. And it was...
0: Well, you couldn't just walk into the community one day and say I'm...
1: The person that I would do that with is no longer here anymore. That was my guy. So my Uncle Henry was the guy that gave me my name, Crowley. He's the guy that introduced me to a lot of lore in Ralkin. So that's the fellow that I would have lent on for everything. So when he passed away, that was my phone a friend, you know? And a lot of my family haven't been afforded the chance to learn their language. And that was a big thing for me to try and undertake myself, you know? It was a thing to not be scared of and just to understand that I have to be able to show the cool side of this and make it a nice, normal thing. So my daughter will be walking around all the time, oh, see that little Minyuan Kelly over there? And just like, oh, I do see that little dog, Daisy, that's beautiful. Like, she talks more Nut and Jerry than I do. She can play more chords than I can at 6 years old. And like,
0: it's annoying the way kids can do that, isn't it?
1: They're so talented. Like, they are... not going to struggle for much. And as we were saying earlier, sometimes I think about sprinkling a little bit of struggle over there just to give them some reality, but it's easier this way. I love the fact that they have no idea or concept of what a struggle is at the moment. It's so foreign to them, and that's worth every single part of me undertaking these little journeys.
0: And how about the drinking? What was the point when you got the insight? Because when you're in that world of performing and there's the rider, there is that culture of heroic drinking and all of that, and it's like, oh, I got so pissed, all that. What point did you get the insight that this is not good and this has to stop?
1: It was 1,000% my wife's idea. All the good things are in my life. We were just over 5 years ago on New Year's Eve, me and her at the back of our house, like two bottles of wine. She never had a problem with it. Like, she was a person who could socially drink and then put it away. Like, if I opened a bottle of wine, that's getting finished and I'm probably going to go find some more. You know, like, that's, it just didn't stop if I started. That night, she just mentioned it off the cuff, like, I might stop tomorrow. I feel like I'm going to feel like crap in the morning. And I was like, yeah, okay. And I said to her, I am not going to quit, but I won't drink at home. She's a very pragmatic person. So when she tries to do something, she researches, she understands the mechanisms that need to be associated with something to get it working. So when she made that decision to give it a go, she started reading different ways to do that. And a lot of them was basically, you know, don't have it around often as well. Just basic, simple things, and try and break these associative mechanisms, like rewarding yourself for a hard day's work or something like that. And she worked hard to do it and she did it. And I thought the only way I could support her was not having it around. Like, that was it. not having it in the fridge is going to be a big enough thing that I could do. And maybe I'll just go out and get drunk and just not tell her about it or something. You're like, or like come home and not talk about it. I was never trying to do it in a deceitful way, but like, I'm not going to tell her how much of a great time I'm having doing the things that she's trying not to do here. And then it became a week, and then it became 2 weeks, 3 weeks, 4 weeks. There was no alcohol in the house. And then 4 months, 5 months, and now 5 years. You know, it's not a distant memory, because every single day I think about it. Like, that's why I like talking about it. It'd be disingenuous of me to say I kicked it and I don't think about it every day, especially before I go on stage. Like, the idea of that little 3-beer release to get that bit of, just that tiny bit of disconnection where you can hit flow state immediately. Like, you dream of that moment when you're sober and you know that there's a cheat code to get to it. The math is 3 beers equals easy show, you know? So before I do the set is when it hits me the hardest still. Even last night, every single show, I'm 5 years sober, and I just say to my wife or anybody around, oof, this is the moment right now. This is the exact moment right now where the very self-critical guy inside me is going, do it, because I want myself to fail, and I also have that inside me as well. The comfort that gives me, knowing that I'm a little bit fuzzy enough to not think about who I am and all that type of jazz. It's a weird place to be, because I know none of that is good for me. So I would perform like that often and think that I've done an amazing set. And then I'd get back and, you know, see footage or something and be like, that's not how it looked.
0: That's not great. Yeah.
1: That's not what it was like up there. Yeah, it was. That's exactly what it was like.
0: Some years ago, I interviewed a journalist who was an alcoholic, but he'd been sober 35 years. Mm. And called himself an alcoholic, even though he hadn't had a drink in 35 years.
1: Oh, me too. Yeah.
0: And he'd written a book about alcoholism in Australia. Mm-hmm. And he said the two social subgroups that are prone to alcoholism are Irish Australians, Indigenous Australians.
1: Sure.
0: But he said also amongst those two groups are the highest number of teetotalers, the highest percentages of people who don't touch a drop are in those two communities as well. So there's a recognition that there's an issue there and best keep out of it.
1: Yes.
0: What did going sober do for you to begin with? Did it sort of bring in a lot of fear or something the opposite than that? Was it more like a sense of clarity and peace? I don't know.
1: Now that I'm here, it's definitely that for sure. But it was really confronting first, because I have the type of brain that doesn't really switch off very easily, which is again why alcohol was so sought after for me, just to slow down a little bit. Having that speed brain sober was really difficult at the start, because you know, when you've had a bad night or you've drunk or something and you have all these postmortems the next day, oh man, I shouldn't have said that. I should have 20 years of those, you know what I mean? Like, oh man, I did that. Oh my God. And although I made all those apology texts at the time and, you know, we've gotten through all those things, it's just like, who was I? What was I doing to let myself be the worst version of myself for nothing? To have that one bit of flow state freedom, I just traded it all for that. Like, it didn't make any sense to me. The more and more I thought about what I got out of that, what I got out of giving myself to that, it was not a fair exchange. And I had a lot of time to do this introspective deep dive on not only myself, but my folks as well, and really understanding them. As I was saying earlier, seeing my parents as people is one of the most fundamental things for me as an adult now, to understand that, okay, they're the product of their environment too, and so am I. So what is the difference? What do I have? What have they given me that enables me to

0: I took on board that that was a big thing that I was prone to, and if I'm prone to it, I guarantee my children will be. And setting the example that this is just not a home where it is. It's not that it's not a home where it's normalized is paramount to me, and I would trade it all every single day. I would sit here and do deep dives and laps around my brain all day long for them not to understand what it feels like to have this association with the smell or the anxiety that there's wine in the fridge or there's it's Christmas, so everyone's going to be drunk, and at the end of the day, there's going to be fighting on the front lawn. Like, it just has to happen. Like, every single year, this has to happen because we're going to get drunk, and then as soon as Creedence starts playing, someone's getting beaten up. Like, it was just a family function, and that was normal. And normalizing that is not the environment that I wanted my kids to grow up in.
1: So now I'm talking to a man who's very successful at what he's taken a whole lot of risks, and they've paid off creatively for you. And a man has got a wonderful marriage, beautiful kids, kind of built a really lovely life and kicked the booze and all those things. And I saw your set last night, and this is a set of songs from your new album, Handel. And hearing you perform those songs, it felt like a kind of an exorcism. You know, there's the great slogan, you know, the old cliche about how to write a novel. It says, write from your wound. And it felt like you've been doing that on this album. Am I right in thinking that?
0: Very much. It was hard to write the songs, even harder to know that I can make that space for someone else to see that, to see themselves in it, to have the conversation that someone you know has gone through something like that. That is, if I have that opportunity, what am I doing if I don't use it?
1: And you're doing it. It's been so amazing speaking with you, Dan. I've loved having this conversation
0: with
1: you.
0: Thank you so
1: much, brother. Dan Rankin, a.k.a. Trials, has just released his debut solo album, and it's called Handel. And here's a

That's What's the Colour of Love by Trials. Today's conversation with Dan Rankin was made on the lands of the Gadigal people. Producer was Maggie Morris. Executive producer is Eliza Kirsch. I'm Richard Feidler. Thanks for listening.

0: Good morning, Scout Wallen with ABC News. The Tasmanian Premier has announced changes to his cabinet following the resignation of former Minister Madeleine Ogilvie. Jarno Gibson reports.
1: Madeleine Ogilvie moved to the backbench last Saturday after being accused of misleading Parliament. Premier Jeremy Rockliffe has redistributed Ms Ogilvie's former portfolios to existing members of the cabinet. Guy Barnett takes on Environment, Nick Digan gets Heritage, Jane Howlett becomes Minister for Arts, as well as Community and Multicultural Affairs, while Felix Ellis adds Innovation, Science and Digital Economy. The government says the decision not to bring in a new minister with associated staffing and overheads will save the budget $1 million a year.
0: An independent planning organisation is welcoming a pause on the implementation of a new development assessment process in Tasmania. Proposed by the state government, the DAPs would have given developers a way to receive approvals for projects without going before local councils. In an estimates hearing yesterday, Planning Minister Kerry Vinson said the government was not proceeding with legislation at this time. Planning Matters Alliance State Director Sophie Underwood told 936 ABC Hobart it's a

0: fantastic win.
1: And we know from mainland experience that this actually decreases the quality of decision making. So if you bring in DAPs, it actually removes a very significant and in strong layer of scrutiny, which is really important for developments across the state.
0: Launceston's business chief says the city needs to regroup after being dealt two major blows. Earlier this year, it was confirmed AFL club Hawthorn would stop playing games in the city beyond 2027. And this week, it was announced the Bogues Brewery would stop producing beer in Launceston after 145 years, meaning 42 people will lose their jobs. Launceston Chamber of Commerce Chief Executive Alina Bain told 936 ABC Hobart a meeting is being held between business representatives and city leaders next Tuesday.
2: There's a lot that we need to set out for our members so they can see what's coming, and then we're going to have a conversation about what's next. I mean, we're very focused on the 42 people and the support that they need. It's been a challenging week, but now we're looking at what do we do? Let's get together. What's next?
0: Dozens of frontline police officers across Tasmania will be given tasers as part of a 12-month trial. Beginning on July 1, the trial will involve 50 officers from various stations being equipped with the handheld electronic weapon. Police Minister Felix Ellis says the findings from the trial will help inform a future decision on whether to make tasers a permanent fixture. He told an estimates hearing yesterday the weapon would help keep police officers safe.
3: The use of tasers will provide an extra option to police officers during the high-risk situations, helping to improve safety and reduce risk. Providing more force options for Tasmanian police is critical in allowing them to protect the community and to protect themselves.
0: Police Association of Tasmania President Shane Tilley told 936 ABC Hobart the tasers would be helpful in critical moments and could potentially help reduce the amount of officers having to use their firearms.
4: Look, it gives them another option, gives them, a little bit of peace of mind, I suppose, that there is that that higher level of, of a tool to use before going to the firearm.
0: Looking through Tasmania's weather now. Today, showers about the west, far south and Bass Strait Islands becoming more frequent this afternoon. Mainly fine and partly cloudy elsewhere, westerly winds fresh at times. There's a strong wind warning for most coastal areas today. In the population centres currently, in Burnie and Hobart it's 10 degrees, Devonport it's 11, in Launceston it's 7 degrees. And looking through the weekend's outlook, for tomorrow, isolated showers about the west, far south and Bass Strait Islands, fine and partly cloudy elsewhere after the chance of morning fog about the north. Sunday showers about the west, far south and the north coast. And just a reminder of our top story this afternoon, the Tasmanian Premier has announced changes to his cabinet following the resignation of former Minister Madeleine Ogilvie. This is the latest in ABC News. For more news anytime, you can download the ABC Listen app or head to the ABC News website.
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6: And coming up today, a big whiskey distillery looking for more grain from Tasmanian farmers.
7: But all the other grains we buy directly from farmers. So we have Will Bignall up in Bothwell, who grows rye for us. We have Andrew McShane up in the Southern Midlands, where we buy a lot of wheat. And then also saw some other grains like the corn from Michael Nichols up in Sisters Creek in northwestern Tasmania.
6: And we visit the new factory making peanut powder, not peanut butter.
8: We've seen other manufacturers try to produce a powder. It's very difficult to get this fine texture and the high protein amount. So yes, it's a bit of our secret recipe to producing a super fine nut powder, where some of those other traditional proteins can leave like a lingering bad taste.
6: A new factory producing powder from peanuts in the heart of Australia's peanut growing area. That story coming up on this Friday. G'day, Tony Briscoe with you as we hear a call from a large new distillery in the state for farmers to grow more grain to make more whiskey. And not just barley, but wheat, oats, rye and corn. That story in just a moment. And we meet a family who are preparing the barrels for distilleries across the state and are being kept busy despite some ramping down of production in some areas. Richard Bailey has details of the cattle, lamb and sheep markets later on in the program. And if you want to learn more about planned burn-offs, there's a workshop on the East Coast over the weekend. More information coming up on that. We'll check the latest on the weather in around about 10 minutes from now. You too can be part of the Country Hour via that text line 0438 922 936. grow more grain. That's the message for Tasmanian farmers. They've been urged to grow more grain as a big distillery in the state looks to increase production to 24/7. I visited the distillery in the south of the state and spoke to the co-founder.
7: So I'm Hugh Roxburgh, co-founder of Greenbanks Tasmanian Whisky Co. And we're out here in Bridgewater in southern Tasmania.
6: How long have you been here?
7: So we acquired the property in 2021. And through an 18-month build, we finished the distillery in late 2023.
6: What's your history here?
7: I come from a sort of investments and finance background, but started my own whisky brand probably about 10 years ago called Buckley's Rye Whisky. And that's how I got started in the industry. I threw myself in the deep end and tried to have whisky made here in Australia. At the time, it was very hard to have any whisky contract distilled. I ended up having it made over in America, but it gave me fantastic experience over there with a leading contract distiller. And the scale of the industry in America just really opened my eyes to the potential of Tasmanian whiskey. I ended up selling a lot of that whiskey still in barrel a couple of years later, and then started the journey here to try and contract distiller whiskey here in Australia. And that's when I ended up meeting John Slattery, who's our head distiller now. And again, we found it hard to have quality whiskey made at scale in Australia. And that's when we looked to start our own distillery down here in Tasmania called Greenbanks.
6: So you relocated from the mainland?
7: I did. I moved down here about 18 months ago from Sydney with the wife and the four kids.
6: Big move.
7: Big move. We drove down with two cars over the Spirit of Tasmania, and we arrived here on New Year's Eve 18 months ago, but it's been absolutely fantastic.
6: Tell us about the distillery itself. It's huge.
7: Yeah, so whiskey is about scale, and we know that we want to be able to be competitive globally. And in order to be competitive, we're up against the big Scottish whiskey players and the big American whiskey players. You know, we're really respectful of the industry here in Tasmania that's been around now for over 30 years. Everyone here in Tasmania, you know, they're fantastic flag bearers for the Tassie whiskey industry. But we know if we're going to compete against the big guys in world whiskey, we have to be able to supply a lot more volume and also create, you know, more accessibly priced whiskies. So we think there's enormous potential for Tasmanian whisky over the next 10, 20 years.
6: The backing, the investment from the backroom boys, how's that? Where is that coming from?
7: They're all private investors. Okay. So private investors from Australia. We've intentionally tried to keep it all private at this stage. But, yeah, they're all, you know, well-aligned and really excited about the prospects of the business going forward.
6: And how's it going at the moment? How would you describe where you're at?
7: We're going really well. I mean, it's been an incredible journey in the last couple of years. To build a world-class distillery operating at nameplate capacity was the first big key milestone. The second thing was to build a, you know, very large, high-quality inventory of whisky, which we've now done and we continue to do so. And we're now getting recognised with some big awards globally for the quality of the whisky that we're making. We've only entered three to date. We've had some big success so far. And the third stage of our development is going to be the launch of our own brand. And that's what we're working on at this stage. And stay tuned. We're really excited about what's to come. But we're looking to launch our first whisky probably in the first quarter of next calendar year.
6: Now, the relationship with the Tasmanian agriculture sector, there's a pretty strong relationship there because using all Tasmanian produce, the grains.
7: That's right. I think it's something that really excites us around the opportunity for Tasmanian agriculture because we want to create something that's distinctively Tasmanian and from the place. We don't want to be copying American whiskey. We don't want to be copying Scottish whiskey. And one thing that is certainly exciting for me is to be able to showcase the quality of the grain that we make here in Tasmania. You know, we use a lot of malted barley here, but we also use a lot of wheat, some rye, some corn, and a bit of oats. And that's something that, you know, certainly that's really encouraging.
6: Where are you getting them from? What farming areas?
7: So there is one malting plant up north, Joe White Maltings, that the malted barley comes from. But all the other grains we buy directly from farmers. So we have Will Bignall up in Bothwell, who grows rye for us. We have Andrew McShane up in the southern Midlands, where we buy a lot of wheat. And then also source some other grains like the corn from Michael Nichols up in Sisters Creek in northwestern Tasmania.
6: So people would be surprised to say you're making whiskey from wheat, but how does it turn out?
7: The wheat is actually incredible. You can make whiskey from any cereal grain. Obviously, the logical one is malted barley, but we're getting incredible results from the wheat. Very slight sort of butterscotch note, But when you put that into a new American whiskey barrel, it just combines and creates this incredible sort of butterscotch caramel, like a Werther's Original, and it's really quite distinctive in its first couple of years.
6: Now, to complete the cycle, the stuff that comes off from the end, after it's gone through the still and everything, it goes to another farm too, doesn't it?
7: Yes, that's right. And if we've done our job very well, we've converted all the starches that are in the grain to alcohol, and what's left is what we call stillage, so different to what a brewery will typically produce with spent grain. This has a much higher water content. But as I say, if we've done our job well, all the alcohol has been removed and it's around, very high in protein and lots of roughage. And it's fantastic livestock feed. And that gets tankered out. We produce around 30,000 litres of stillage per production run. We'll produce around 630,000 litres of it once we go to 24/7 production. And that currently gets tankered out through a tanker truck to Brim Creek Dairy out on the east coast of Tasmania, where it goes in to feed their 1,800 dairy cows.
6: So you've got to make sure you do your job properly and no alcohol in the stillage.
7: Yes, that's right. It hasn't happened, but the cows, they do absolutely love the stillage.
6: When you say you're 24/7 production, how much more grain will you need? Percentage of grain from Tasmanian farmers?
7: We'll be huge consumers of grain. Tasmania currently produces, depending on the season, around 100,000 tonnes of grain. At 24/7, we'll consume around 10,000 tonnes. So over time, in the next few years, we'll need a lot more Tasmanian farmers to grow us a lot more grain. But I think it's important that there's significant upstream benefit here for farmers here in Tasmania, and the downstream benefits as we produce more stillage as well.
6: Production of whiskey worldwide is a bit of a slowdown in some areas. Are you worried about the marketing of it?
7: Whiskey consumption is over long periods of time very, very stable. Over time, it has been remarkably consistent. What we have seen in recent years, though, however, was a sort of a once in a generation or even longer big boom during COVID, and you're seeing a reversal of that at the moment. But longer term, we're really excited about and encouraged about the long-term opportunity for Tasmanian whiskey on the global stage. We're sort of taking advantage of, the opportunity in some areas, like the availability of barrels, which were very hard to come by a few years ago, and that the price has come down considerably. It's the old saying, you buy straw hats in winter. So we're excited about, over the next few years when the cycle does turn.
6: And you're also making whiskey here in Tasmania for people from Japan?
7: Yeah, correct. We've had some really, great interest out of Asia. Recent trips to Japan and Hong Kong and mainland China, I'm really encouraged by the quality of the whiskey we're producing, how distinctive it is from what is available from America or Scotland. And we're having some good success. We've got a fantastic Japanese customer, for example, and we're working on a number of other major ones.
6: So what's your message to Tasmanian farmers out there who might be thinking about growing grain?
7: Yeah, I mean, we'd love to chat to you. It's something we're really encouraged by and excited, and would love to work with you. And as we evolve and as we grow over the next few years, we need a lot more Tasmanian farmers to grow a lot more grain for us.
6: All right, Hugh, thanks for your time on the country.
7: Thank you very much. Thanks, Tony.
6: Yeah, that's Hugh Roxburgh, the co-founder and executive director of Greenbanks Distillery at Bridgewater in southern Tasmania. Well, when budgets are tight, the first thing to go is luxury items. Some whiskey producers have really noticed a drop in sales, but other big players, they're forging ahead with expansion plans, helping to keep a small family-run cooperage in the Northern Midlands in business. Larissa Smith has that story.
9: It's physically demanding work building and refurbishing whiskey barrels. At this cooperage near Perth, the small team of coopers use traditional methods and tools. Under the expert guidance of Dave Schmieder, a master cooper with 56 years' experience in the industry. He's passionate about preserving the trade with the help of the next generation.
10: My son's started his apprentice, or he started a school-based apprenticeship when he was 14. He was one of those kids that was very intelligent, hated school. He just went to school for his lunches and for chatting up the girl. So we decided it was a waste of his time being there, so we school-based apprenticed him. Then he started his apprenticeship with us when he was 15, and he's been coopering ever since. He's diversified a little bit and went into cabinet making and a little bit of carpentry for a while, but now he's come back to coopering since we moved down here in 2019. He's been a full-on cooper. My daughter became involved when she came down for a holiday about 5 years ago. She came down for a 3 weeks holiday. She was here for 3 days and she said, I'm not going back to Queensland, I'm staying here. So we dragged her into the workshop just to do a little bit of work till she'd get full-time employment. And she grew to enjoy it, and now she's a fully qualified tradesperson and she's loving it. So yeah, so we've got the two children involved, plus my son-in-law Brandon, Mel's husband. He became involved about 2 years ago, and he's progressing really nicely as well. The heat will turn the cellulose and the hemocellulose that's in the timber, it'll turn those into sugars, plus these casks have already been filled for several years with musket, so it'll draw all those beautiful musket notes out, so berries and just lovely flavours come out of it, and it makes all the difference to the casks for the whiskey.
11: Where do the casks come from?
10: We ground them from wherever we can, so we do use a lot of bourbon casks, ex-bourbon casks from the States. So with bourbon, it's in legislation over there that all your bourbon needs to be matured in oak, and it can only be used for one cycle. Then they must get rid of them. Otherwise, it can't be called bourbon. So there's a lot of surplus bourbon barrels. So we purchase container loads of those, and we'll convert them into whiskey barrels. And we also chase fortified wine barrels, so muscat, sherry, port, muscadel, whatever we can get. They're not much of those products drunk these days, so they're very, very hard to come by. But when we can get them, we'll grab them, because they make beautiful whiskey. Tasmania is known for its heavily fortified influenced whiskies, so it's got a really unique flavour to it, Tassie whiskey. It's sort of getting renowned for those fortified finishes, so it's really good.
9: Mel Meyer is the only qualified female cooper in Tasmania, and you probably won't find too many interstate either.
12: For like a basic 125 litre, which is our standard literage that we do, they usually come from like a 200 litre, 200, 300 litre. We cut it down to the correct length, and then we rejoint all of the edges of all the staves, stand it up with what we call working hoops. They're hoops that we use over and over again to bend the barrels in. So we stand it up with a set on one side. We put it on a fire and constantly wet the barrel down so it's like a steaming effect to make the wood a bit more malleable. And then we slowly bend the hoops, the barrel in with a series of hoops until it's fully formed into its shape. And then we'll give it a toast over the fire for however long the customer wants, and that helps caramelise the sugars and bring out the sweetness and the existing spirit flavour that's already in it. And then we'll char the barrel, so light it on fire, again to the clients, what they like. And then we'll make new hoops for it, using most of the time recycled wood, recycled metal off old barrels. Cut in the new crows, like the gap for the head to fit in, make the head, pop the head in, and then give it all the sand and paint it, and it's done.
11: How long would that take you?
12: If it's three of us working on it, we can get about three, maybe four done in a day. But yeah, we do a lot of things quite slow, so it's usually a bit of a slow process, but gives us a bit more of a chance to check over everything and make sure that the quality's how we like it. Yeah.
11: What's your workload been like in the last 12 months?
10: 24 was pretty pathetic. Downturn in the industry was really big. So we had a very quiet 2024, but 2025, things really picked up again. So we're noticing a fairly big upturn in business again now. And a lot of that's to do with we've now sort of starting to do work for some of the bigger firms down here, like the Maguires and people like that, whereas in the past we stayed away from the larger companies. We mainly concentrated on the smaller distilleries, mum and dad distilleries, which suited our style of business because we're very small. So we've always concentrated on quality over quantity, which suited the smaller producers. Now we've got to start doing work for the bigger guys, but they know that we're small and they know we want us. We stayed away from the larger companies. We mainly concentrated on the smaller distilleries, mum and dad distilleries, which suited our style of business because we're very small. So we've always concentrated on quality over quantity, which suited the smaller producers. Now we've got to start doing work for the bigger guys, but they know that we're small and they know we want to stay small. So they work within our parameters, which is really good. Good people to work with, like the Maguires. And we're also doing work for some startup distilleries like Clyde Mill out at Bothwell. really great people out there, great facility, and we're really enjoying doing work for those guys.
11: Your long-term plan, do you hope to sort of set up your own brand one day?
12: Yeah, we're in the process of it at the moment, just to subcontract out to mum and dad for a bit while they're still working and getting jobs.

0: So yeah, eventually we'll have our own brand set up and our own little cooperage, just continuing on from what Mum and Dad have set up.
1: Do you ever get the chance to sample the whiskey from the barrels that you've helped build?
0: Yes, quite often. It's a big perk of the job. But it's also helpful in us doing our job because we know different things that we've done to different barrels. So yeah, it's a benefit in many ways.
2: Yeah, that's Mel Meyer from Transwood Cooperage at Perth in the north of the state. You also heard from a dad, Dave Schmieder, talking there to Larissa Smith. Now, time to check the latest on the weather on the country. Our Simon Timke joins us from the Bureau. G'day, Simon.
3: Hi there, Tony.
2: What's happening with the weather?
3: Look, looking at the satellite picture at the moment, mostly cloudy conditions right across the west and the south of the state, but clear skies up in the northeast. A lot of that cloud out to the west is associated with a cold front just moving across. Not a particularly strong front, but enough to see an increase in shower activity over the west. Looking on the radar at the moment, we've seen those showers become a little bit more frequent over western districts during the late morning and early afternoon period. It's also turning the winds round a little bit. We've had generally west to northwesterly winds over the state this morning, and they have been a little bit fresh at times out over western districts and the higher peaks. Seeing those winds start to turn around a little bit more west to southwesterly as that front moves across. The showers, as I said, mostly about the west, but also the far south and the Bass Strait Islands. And in the northeast quarter of the state where those skies are mostly clear, likely to be dry and maybe see a little bit of cloud develop. As I said, those winds might be a little bit gusty. We might see some gusts getting up to 80 to 90 kilometres per hour or so about those elevated locations, and maybe a little bit of snow above about 1,000 metres elevation or so. But I think that's we're seeing enough warmth now that there probably won't be too much of that left, but still not impossible. Looking at some of the rainfall totals that we've had up to 9 a.m. this morning, didn't see anywhere too big. Most places sort of picking up less than 10 millimetres or so. I think just about everywhere saw a little bit at least up to 9 a.m. With a couple of wetter spots in the north and the east. The wettest was Mount St John with 32 millimetres. Westbury had 27, Mount Wellington 22 millimetres. And since 9 a.m, the showers have been pretty light and mostly confined to the west and the far south. And Mount Wellington's had 1.4 millimetres, Mount Reid 1.2. So no particularly big total since 9 a.m. this morning there, Tony.
2: Yeah, we had 2 millimetres here at the ABC Hobart studios from midday yesterday up until midday today. Now, the weekend outlook, what's going to eventuate?
3: Yeah, well, once we see this front move away, I think mostly our weather will be dominated by a high-pressure system moving across to the north. It's currently centred well to the west over the Nullarbor Plain, but it will gradually move slowly eastwards over the next few days, so that by sort of early Monday or the middle of the day on Monday, we'll see that high be centred right out over the Tasman Sea. So as that moves eastwards, that will become the dominant feature on Tassie's weather. So that will cause the situation to stabilise somewhat. So whilst we'll see those showers a little bit more frequent in the west, the far south and about the Bass Strait Islands today, I think those showers will become still be confined to those same areas, but they'll be more isolated. And even, I think, in the northeast, remaining dry and a bit of morning fog possible about the north as well. The winds, having turned west to southwesterly behind today's front, they'll pretty quickly turn back west to northwesterly, still be pretty fresh at times too. And then a similar day on the way for Sunday as well, with those northwesterly winds still being a little bit fresh at times. For the Monday public holiday, I think that we'll see those winds start to turn around a little bit more northerly. So we might see a little bit of showery activity developing about the northern districts of the state as well, and sort of through the middle part of the week, continuing on Tuesday. And it does look like we might see the next front move across and bring some more frequent showers to the north and west in particular during Wednesday. And we could see those northerly winds start to pick up with that next

0: front as well. So Monday and Tuesday with those northerly winds might start to see them freshen up a little bit on as that next front approaches, Tony.
1: Okay. Now, warnings, what have we got?
0: Look, the warnings we've got out at the moment, we've got a strong wind warning out for most coastal waters, really just the eastern ones that are not covered by that coastal waters. So from Tasman Island around to east of Flinders Island, covered by strong wind warnings there. A couple of minor flood warnings that will probably be finalised today. In fact, it looks like they have just been finalised. So minor, well, not for the St Paul's River, sorry, that minor flood warning is still going. But for the Huon River, that flood warning has been finalised. So things easing there, Tony.
1: And the coastal waters in swell.
0: Yeah, look, with those strong wind warnings out for most of the coast, for the rest of today we're forecasting west to northwesterly 20 to 30 knots generally, but only 15 to 25 knots about eastern waters where we don't have those warnings current. In the west and the south, we're forecasting west to southwesterly swell of 2.5 to 3.5 metres and a southeasterly swell of 1 to 2 metres. Across the north, west to southwesterly swell of around 1 metre. And in the east, a southeasterly swell of 1.5 to 2.5 metres. A quick heads up for tomorrow, west to northwesterly winds 15 to 25 knots, but reaching 25 to 35 knots about southern waters, so still pretty brisk in the south there. And those swells rising a little bit in the west and south. We've got a west to southwesterly swell building to 4.5 to 5.5 metres, a southeasterly swell around 1 metre. In the north, still a west to southwesterly swell, 1 to 2 metres. And in the east, south to southwesterly, 1.5 to 2.5 metres, reaching 3 to 4 metres in the south. So those swells on the increase a bit. On the latest observation on Moriah Island, showing a significant wave height of 2.6 metres, a maximum of 4.3 metres, and the direction there is a southeasterly, Tony.
1: Beauty. Thanks for that, Simon.
0: Good-o. Thanks, Tony.
1: Simon Timke from the Bureau with the latest information.
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1: Well, farmers on the East Coast will learn more about burn-offs at a free workshop this weekend at Tribunna. Sam Tacey from the Red Hot Tips program says the recent rainfall should not deter farmers from planning burn-offs wherever they are in the state.
3: Been well welcomed. We're seeing some of these blocks that have been too dry to burn. This has aided the soil dryness coming up. So there's always a positive to a bit of extra rain.
1: Yeah, how have the burn-offs been going prior to the rain falling?
3: Within the private sector, which is where we primarily work, they've obviously been targeting around those drier SDIs, so people have been mindful, going about it in a safe, responsible manner. But it's definitely been a slightly slower start to the burn season. Look, the uptake from the program is strong. We're basically seeing that seasonality of blocks coming online earlier on the coast as opposed to in the northwest. But it is really subject to what weather we do get.
1: Now, this weekend, what's happening?
3: Yeah, so this weekend at Tribunna, the Red Hot Tips program is running a free plan burn riding workshop for rural landowners of around 20 hectares and above. So we've got that all teed up at the RSL Club. It's free. We would encourage people just to let us know if they're keen to come along, but if they can't get us, please just rock up. It's between 9 o'clock in the morning and 3:30 in the afternoon.
1: Now, what sort of things will you be looking at in that workshop?
3: Tony, it'll be a full rundown of what actually goes into responsible fuel reduction planning for doing your burning on the property. So we look at whether it's achievable, what steps and processes might come into play, maybe considerations along the prescriptions of the weather, also about the resources and equipment you may have or may need to secure prior to burning.
1: And obviously the weather has affected any planned burn-off you were going to do.
3: So we'll see how we go. We've still got a property lined up in and around the Tribunna area that will still be suitable with higher fuel moistures. So fingers crossed we can still get some people on some tools and sort of do a bit of practice from theory from the Saturday on the Sunday.
1: And how many people have you got coming confirmed at this stage?
3: Confirmed at this stage, we've got 9 landowners from around that southeastern catchment, ranging from sort of Swansea through the Nugent and Copping areas.
1: And how would you describe that area when it does come to the bushfire reality?
3: Look, it's much like most of Tasmania. Under the right prescriptions, there's obviously a higher fire risk. The considerations for responsible

0: Fuel reduction burning shouldn't change. I think the biggest thing is, Tony, that people know that there are services like us available. It's a government initiative to try and aid people doing it the right way the first time, each time.
1: Now we're in winter at the moment. What's your recommendation about burn-offs in winter?
0: Look, it can make all the difference. So if you've got your surrounding fuels or vegetation saturated and a safe fuel moisture, it can be a great time to achieve some of those heaped and windrow piles. It's also another good opportunity to start looking at your planning and preparatory works as we come out of winter, going into more suitable prescriptions.
1: So with the summer gone, it was quite a good season compared to problems we've had in the past. We didn't have too many fires, did we?
0: No, we didn't. But that doesn't mean we, as we all know, that's going to be something that we'll face in the years to come as well. So any work we can do now to aid people in minimising their risk, whether it is burning, mechanical or chemical, Tony, doing it now before we get into summer is always advisable.
1: And what's the best way people can get in touch with you? Is it via the website?
0: It is via the website, Tony, which is redhottips@fire.tas.gov.au. They'll be able to get a hold of myself from there quite easily.
1: Sam Tacey from the Red Hot Tips program talking about the free workshop this weekend at Tryambunna for landholders on the East Coast. Still to come on the Country Hour, we'll talk about timber imports from Russia, also making powder from peanuts, and Richard Bailey with the livestock markets. First up, the news headlines with Scout Wallen.
2: Tony, making news this hour, 26 guns have been seized from a southern Tasmanian property after the owner of the firearms was found to be storing ammunition incorrectly. Police discovered the ammunition and two suppressors while searching the 24-year-old man's home in relation to other matters. Images from the scene show the ammunition being stored in plastic bags and piled into a cardboard box. The federal government is continuing talks with the Greens as it seeks a smooth passage for its proposed tax reform plans in the Senate. The Greens

0: In Nigeria, say gunmen have kidnapped 7 students, one of which has since escaped. The gunmen raided an off-campus residence in the conflict-battered Zamfara state that's been a hotspot for armed gangs that carry out kidnappings for ransom. There'll be more news at 1 o'clock.
1: A dusty keepsake, a family relic, or a market day marvel. 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
3: Well, the forestry lobby has called on the federal government to urgently strengthen sanctions against Russian timber products. They say increasingly large volumes of Russian timber is being rerouted through countries such as China before being imported into Australia. Australian Forest Products Association Acting CEO Richard Hyatt has told Michael Condon it's undercutting the value of Australian timber by 25% and stronger action is needed to protect manufacturers here.
4: When the war of Ukraine started, Australia put in place sanctions of 35% on imports from Russia so that money wasn't being used to fund the war in Ukraine. Unfortunately for us, what has happened is they have found rerouted this timber through third countries, namely China, Latvia, Lithuania, to avoid those tariffs. Other countries like the US, the UK and the EU have put in bans and anti-dumping actions to stop Russian timber, but us as a big trading nation are very tentative in this space and not putting in place the action. And so extra timber has been rerouted to Australia because it hasn't got other markets. When you consider Russia is the fifth of the world's trees or forests, it's got a lot of product that it needs to find a market for. And so it's being used in our market to undercut our local producers, and we're really concerned about that.
5: So how much Russian timber would we be using in Australia? What percentage of the timber we use would be from Russia, do you think?
4: Well, we estimate that around 100,000 cubic metres that could potentially be used in 15,000 homes is finding its way into our markets. And this is, a really significant concern because at the moment the housing market is at the bottom of the cycle. Not many houses are being built, but we're still losing market share because we're being undercut by this Russian timber in our markets.
5: And I understand there's also environmental concerns about, you know, the way in which they harvest timber in Russia. It's not ideal, you know, so it's not just about the Ukraine war. There's other issues too.
4: There is some concerns about that. The main thing is because of it's coming rerouted, it doesn't have the FSC certification or those certifications to ensure the environmental credentials, and so we're not really sure under what circumstances that it is being harvested and what the environmental conditions are.
5: And what sort of impact is it having on Australian forestry products, do you think? Is it really pushing the price down?
4: Yes. Well, if we like the farmers out there, our guys are facing extra fertiliser costs, extra fuel costs, but we're still having to put our price down. Can you imagine if Australian producers faced with these extra costs at the time you send your grain to market at the end of the season was being outcompeted by 25% cheaper grain coming in through from avoiding tariffs to our market. I'm sure our farmers will be upset, but it's really having a dramatic impact on our market.
5: And are they using Australia as a bit of a dumping ground, so they're sending them at a really low price?
4: Yes, about 25% under the market price for timber. We're also started working together with our members to put together an anti-dumping investigation. We believe this. The data says that it's been dumping, but that's a long process to put that in place. It's probably a 12 to 18 month process, and in the meantime, our members losing money, having to reduce their shifts, lay off workers, and it's pretty bad.
5: How do we know that it's, you know, when it comes through China, it's not

0: Chinese wood and it's Russian wood. How do we know that?
1: I went to Sydney Build recently, and there was any number of Chinese producers promoting the use of larch in imported product. Now, larch is not grown in China. It's grown up further up north, mostly in Russia, because Latvia and Lithuania and other places usually import direct. So if it's got larch in it, it will definitely not be Chinese timber.
2: It's Richard Hyatt, Acting CEO of the Australian Forest Products Association, speaking there to Michael Condon about the volume of Russian timber coming into the country. Well, the future of food now. Now, who's really influencing your supermarket shop? Is it you? Or do they sit at your kitchen table, probably on a tablet or a smartphone? They aren't even old enough to drive. According to food futurist Tony Hunter, Gen Alpha, those born between 2010 and 2024, will be influencing an eye-watering $5.5 trillion US in global spending by the end of the decade. He says food producers who aren't prioritising Gen Alpha in their 5- and 10-year planning horizons will be invisible in the market.
3: I don't think any of us have any idea what the food supply chain is going to be like in 20 or 30 years. I think, though, that one thing we can say is, like it or not, AI is here to stay, right? And it's really just a matter of whether you think of it as a threat or an opportunity. And with any new technology, that's always the way. It can be a threat, it can be an opportunity, but if you take advantage of what these technologies can do, I think you can fundamentally reimagine how a farm operates.
4: So how important is Gen Alpha to the way that food will be produced in the future?
3: I think Gen Alpha are the hidden influence on exactly how food is going to be produced and what people are going to be eating. When you talk to millennial parents of alphas and say, what happens when your alpha does or doesn't want to eat a food? It's usually, we either eat or we don't eat it. That's just the way it goes. So alphas, while they don't appear to have much spending power in terms of how much food they buy, they influence an enormous amount of spending.
4: What kinds of things are influencing them?
3: Firstly, they are a technology generation. They're technology natives, not just digital natives. They've got technology. They've got smartphones. They've got AI. They've got pads. They've got everything. So they know more about an industry or a company at age 8 than other generations knew at age 18 or even 80. They're deciding now, do they like your industry? Do they like your product? Do they like your company? So if you think, no, I'll just wait until they're 18, 2028, because the earliest of them is 2010, the last is 2024, you will miss an entire generation.
4: And what does this generation think about technology and the way that that influences their food?
3: So they are technology natives. They see technology in everything. They no more think about technology than you think about opening a tap and getting running water. It just is there, it's everywhere. And it needs to work every time and be seamless for them, or they're going to be very, very upset.
4: So what should farming bodies, lobby groups, what should they be thinking about in this space as far as the future of our food?
3: I think the key things that alphas value are sustainability. They want to know about the sustainability of the product. They want to know about the transparency of the product. They want to know where it was made, how it was made, animal welfare, everything like that. And they love their technology. So I think they're going to be very open to technologies being used to make their food, even things like gene editing, if it hits some of their other values like sustainable. If you tell them, yes, my product is proudly gene edited because it uses 25% less water and it doesn't produce as much greenhouse gas emissions for whatever reason, then they'll go, okay, there's a benefit.
4: We're currently facing a crisis in Western society where we're more malnourished than ever, even though we have an abundance of food because people are eating things like ultra-processed foods, hot dogs and the like. Do you think that this technology, considering a lot of it's about health monitoring and those sorts of things, do you think this actually could create an opportunity for the fresh food sector to really market the benefits of being a natural or a highly nutritious food versus some of the ultra-processed stuff that is more of a cravings-based creation?
3: Yeah, I think you're right. I mean, what we're seeing is a huge rise in the amount of smart devices, a lot of health devices like rings and watches and so on, and as I spoke about, smart mirrors and smart scales, all telling us not just about our nutrition now, but the hottest trend in human health and food is longevity and aging. And foods like fresh

0: fruit and vegetables. We keep telling people five and two, you'll be healthier, but, you know, yeah, that's okay. But tell them that that could add 5 years to their health span, in other words, how long they live healthily, and then maybe they're going to go, oh, well, maybe that's something I should be looking at, because eating this now is going to make me healthier for longer, so my time in an aged care home might drop from the average in Australia of 12 years of poor health to maybe five or less. So I think that's got a real opportunity for Grains Horticulture to come up and say, we are good for your health and longevity. As I said, it's the hottest trend in food and nutrition for humans.
1: That's food futurist Tony Hunter speaking to Jane McNaughton about Alpha, Gen Alpha at least, the generation born between 2010 and 2024. They're very smart, aren't they? Talking more about food now, a protein boom is sweeping the world. A new high-tech factory in regional Queensland is ready to capitalise on this trend by turning second-grade peanuts into a low-fat, high-protein powder. Landline's Pip Courtney visited the factory in Kingaroy.
2: For nearly 100 years, peanut silos have dominated the Queensland country town of Kingaroy. Many know the region as Australia's peanut farming capital, but the industry's actually been in decline since the early 90s. Cheap Argentinian imports pushed prices down and took market share, while drier weather saw some growers get out of peanuts or move north to Bundaberg to grow them under irrigation. Last year brought devastating news. Dairy giant Bega, which had owned the Peanut Company of Australia, or PCA, for 8 years, was selling out. An industry linchpin, PCA, the owner of those silos, bought, processed and marketed peanuts and provided plant breeding and agronomic services. But this year, peanut farmers had their best news in decades with the opening of a new $22 million peanut powder factory. The business, the first of its kind in the country, is the realisation of a dream for local nut oil processor Josh Gadiski.
3: We're chasing the protein, the oil becomes the byproduct. So it's actually a perfect fit for our business because the waste product that we're generating here is an oil that we actually need in the other part of our business, which creates a zero waste cycle.
2: He's only using Australian peanuts.
4: Not foolish enough to think that it's going to turn the industry around. There's certainly some bigger issues that we've got to overcome. But absolutely, projects like this add in a small way to that demand and confidence.
2: Josh buys second-grade nuts from local processor and sheller Crumptons. It's a boost for them too, as they're not easy nuts to sell.
4: May not be the prettiest looking peanut. Sometimes they have some little defects, which is perfect for protein.
2: For peanut grower Trevor Campbell, the new factory was welcome.
5: We got a new person in there wanting to buy that product. If the demand comes good, it should push that price of that product up somewhat. For each and every farmer, I think it can only be good. This is a whole new ball game to us, getting the peanut powder into the industry.
2: The protein-loving customers Josh is aiming for, from gym goers to the diet conscious to the over 60s, are a bit of a mystery to Trevor.
5: I'm sort of not into that. Just speak to people, they seem to be saying that it's a trend of the world now.
2: Doesn't sound too hard. Squeeze the fat out of the peanuts and turn the leftover meal, a low-value animal feed, into valuable powder. Turns out the defatting process is difficult and required a very expensive, very heavy, complex imported bit of high-tech equipment to do it.
6: So is that machine your secret weapon?
4: It is. We've seen other manufacturers try to produce a powder. It's very difficult to get this fine texture and the high protein amount. So yes, it's a bit of our secret recipe to producing a super fine nut powder.
2: The press works at 500 bar.
6: Is 500 bar a lot?
4: It's a massive amount. The pressure in your car tyre is about 2.4 bar, where we're talking 500.
2: Opening the factory amid a global protein craze makes Josh look like a genius. But he says when he came up with the plan, protein wasn't trending like it is now. In the protein food ingredient market, he has serious established competition, way from cow's milk, soy and pea protein. But he says his powder has a lot going for it, as it's gluten and dairy-free, plant-based, and importantly, taste nice.
4: Where some of those other traditional proteins can leave like a lingering bad taste in the back of your throat, and that's difficult for food manufacturers to try and overcome.
2: This powder is 55% protein. Customers are food manufacturers in the sports nutrition, bakery, beverage and confectionery sectors, as well as import replacement here. He plans to export, India especially.
4: Where there's a high vegetarian population and they're quite protein deficient. You've got 1.5 billion people in India in a large young population.
2: When Bega announced it was selling up, the whole industry was worried. When local peanut farmers and shellers, the Crumpton family, bought Bega's Kingaroy and Tolga plants, the industry was relieved. Josh especially, as his factory was nearly finished. Crumpton's general manager, Daniel Cook, says having a customer for the hard-to-sell seconds will benefit all sectors.
7: We have multiple tiers of peanuts, so there's the real high-end tiers, the snack food, the edible consumption. The next tier down, the manufacturing-grade product, which traditionally is the peanut butter product, or what peanut butter's made from, it gives us options, lifts the floor of the peanut value.
2: The huge factory looks a bit empty now, but factored in is 10 years of growth. There are 40 staff, but Josh predicts in a decade he'll have 100.
4: It's by creating more demand for some of those products that boosts prices back to growers and also, hopefully, encourages more growers to enter the industry.
1: That's Josh Kadiski, the Managing Director of Plenty Foods at Kingaroy, talking to Landline's Pip Courtney. You can get a glimpse inside that new factory on Landline this Sunday at 12:30 or anytime on ABC iView. Richard Bailey in a moment.
2: Turning peanuts into a low-fat, high-protein powder.
5: I mean, if we want to increase our price of our product, we've got to have new ideas coming into what they can do with the peanuts.
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1: And time on a Friday afternoon to check the livestock markets with Richard Bailey. How are you, Richard?
9: Going well, Tony.
1: I reckon the farmers are going well too, right around the state with those fabulous rains we've had.
9: Yeah, very good rains. Certainly some very good rain. I think I'm right in saying that basically the whole of the state got some. Obviously it doesn't rain grass in the southern areas where it's been very, very dry, but it'll certainly help a lot. And the sort of north of Campbelltown and certainly parts of the Fingal Valley and up the northeast and northwest, it'll sort of really top off the autumn winter period. So yeah, really, really good. It's been also, Tony, Victoria, New South Wales and a fair bit of Queensland's been getting it too, and that's made a huge difference in particularly the cattle market this week, right across the nation. You know, we saw jumps of price in price of sort of 50 cents and in some cases more. So extraordinary. The Eastern States Young Cattle Indicator a couple of days ago sat at 928 cents. At the end of April, it was at 762 cents. So you can see it's getting close to 200 cents difference.
1: Yeah.
9: Huge difference. That'll filter down here at some stage. We're taking a little while to catch up as far as cow prices and things go, but that will filter down because like we saw in the lamb job on Tuesday, you know, interstaters pop in and out if they can see an opportunity. So that'll happen.
1: Yeah. All right. Let's have a look at the cattle prices then.
9: Trade cattle prices anywhere 4.50 to 5.50 cents a kilo, a lot more over 500 than we've been seeing in recent times. That's pushed along by, like most feeder cattle, well, certainly feeder steers are making well over 500 cents. Feeder heifers, high fours in early fives. So that immediately pushes the restockers and the processors up into that better range. Bullocks and like we saw in the lamb job on Tuesday, you know, interstaters pop in and out if they can see an opportunity. So that'll happen.
1: Yeah. All right. Let's have a look at the cattle prices then.
9: Trade cattle prices anywhere 4.50 to 5.50 cents a kilo, a lot more over 500 than we've been seeing in recent times. That's pushed along by, like most feeder cattle, well, certainly feeder steers are making well over 500 cents, feeder heifers high fours in early fives. So that immediately pushes the restockers and the processors up into that better range. Bullocks and grown steers, 470 to 520 cents. Most cows anywhere from 380 to 440 cents. A lot of cows now making over 400 cents a kilo. So

0: That's a very good return there. Mortlake store sale yesterday, they quoted everything 50 cents better than a fortnight ago. Like they had weaner steers anywhere from 5.50 to 6.50 cents, weaner heifers 4.90 to 5.20 cents. Yeah, most feeder cattle anywhere from 500 to 550 cents. It was across the board, Leongatha, Yeh, Kyneton, and as I said yesterday at Mortlake, all quoted their cattle at least 50 cents better. So very, very buoyant in the beef market at the moment.
1: All right. Now, there's a change for Powerana next week because of the public holiday Monday.
0: Yeah, we go to Wednesday sale. So please don't send stock on Tuesday and please don't turn up Tuesday because the canteen won't be open.
1: Now, lamb and sheep, what's happening there?
0: Yeah, well, it continued on its merry way again. Earlier in the week, most lambs, Bendigo, Ballarat, Bendigo getting to a stage where it's getting a very small market, you know. But anyway, Ballarat a bit better. And Wagga yesterday only had 24,000 lambs. That's off 30,000 the week before. So I think we're probably getting to a stage where maybe there is going to be a bit of a shortage of lambs for between now and the new season's lambs. But early in the week, $15 to $20 better. And yesterday at Wagga, same. Yesterday, the heavy lamb average at Wagga was 1130 cents and trade lamb average 1280 cents a kilo. That's just extraordinary money for trade lambs. Obviously, there are going to be some woolly in-and-out type lambs that don't quite make that, but they're mixed up in those averages. So it means it's your better types of lambs. And most of these are grain-fed up there at the moment, are making extraordinary money, which is terrific for people who have put that. You know, there's a lot of money goes into keeping lambs to this time of the year. And also, if you're feeding them, and you know, some of these blokes are paying, you know, or have been paying anywhere from $250 to $280 a head for lambs to go on to feed. So you'd want to be getting some good money back the other end. Mutton market also stronger. I think you can run a line basically through about 890 cents to 950 cents a kilo. Don't have to be Einstein to work out that a 20-kilo sheep, which isn't a big sheep, makes $180. So obviously in those bigger markets over there, you've got quite a lot of sheep making, heavy sheep, extra heavy sheep making over $300 a head. And while that continues, you would think that probably the flock rebuilding won't go at any great pace because, you know, when people can get that sort of money for cull for age sheep, they probably are going to take it, I reckon.
1: Yeah. And, you know, first of my broad beans are poking through the ground saying g'day.
0: Well, that's very good.
1: You planted them yet?
0: No, I haven't, but I must do.
1: All right, mate. Do it this weekend.
0: All right. Have a good one, Tony.
2: Yeah, Richard Bailey back with us next Thursday to check the weekly Powerana sale, which will be held on Wednesday next week due to the Monday public holiday. You got that, Joel Reinberger?
3: I've got it, Tony.
2: You've got it.
3: I won't turn up to Powerana, I promise you.
2: Don't take your sheep to Powerana on Tuesday. It's Wednesday.
3: Okay. No worries. I've got it under control.
2: Good. How you going?
3: I'm good, mate. I'm good. Tony, how flexible are you?
2: Ah, flexible.
3: Can you still touch your toes?
2: I can. Just.
3: Without bending your knees?
2: I can't see them.
3: And I don't want to tell you, ladies and gentlemen, why that is.
2: Yeah, I can just, barely. I'm trying to be a bit more flexible doing certain exercises.
3: I'm quite lucky because I've done martial arts for a long time and the flexibility is just kind of built into that. So yeah. I can still touch my toes and I do a bit of yoga and stuff now as well, which is nice. But we're talking to someone.
2: Can I ask you why you ask me that? You
3: know? Well, because we're talking to someone who is a stretch therapist.
2: Oh, right.
3: And so, you know, a good stretch feels fantastic. Imagine a stretch which you've got something that's wrong and that really needs to be stretched. And someone gets you in the position and helps to push you into the right position. You just be going, it'd just be the fantastic. So we're going to talk about where stretch therapy kind of fits in the realms of physical therapies.
2: Do you think you should do stretching every time you do a walk or before you go for the walk or
3: look,
2: any exercise?
3: I wouldn't think a walk it is required,
2: okay.
3: Unless you're starting to become very limited in your movements. I don't think it's required for a walk. But any time you're going to do movements that are not in your normal daily routine, so if you're going to sprint and you've never sprinted in the entire rest of the day, you should absolutely do some stretches. If you're going to be playing squash or tennis or badminton or anything which requires that kind of lunging movement, yeah,

0: absolutely you should do some stretches. The interesting thing, though, is you shouldn't be doing the sort of stretches people think they should do, static stretches. You should be doing kind of ballistic stretches where you're gradually increasing your range of movement. So it's a very different type of stretch that I do in martial arts now than I was doing as a kid 30 years ago. Well, 35 years ago. I don't want to admit that. 40 years ago, in fact.
1: 50 years ago.
0: I've been 50. So we're going to talk to a stretch therapist about stretching as therapy and who kind of needs it, and talk about what a good stretch is for people who've got, problems with their knees for gardening and with their backs from typing and all that kind of thing.
1: And do an age structure thing, will you?
0: Yeah, absolutely. Talk about, as you get older, what stretches do you need to be doing?
1: Like me over 30.
0: And look, touching the toes is actually a great one as you get older.
1: You missed that.
0: Because I heard it. I decided to leave it alone. It's a great one because you want to still be able to put your shoes on. And touching your toes is how you ensure that. So doing that. And also on our theme tunes today, great saxophone player Sonny Rollins has died. So we're going to be talking jazz sax today. Getting very saxy on the program, Tony.
1: Oh, dear. Stretching that one, Joel.
0: Stretching
1: the sex. Okay. That's at 1:30.
0: It is. Thank you, Tony.
1: Thanks, Joel. I'll put a podcast of today's program up for you shortly. Whatever you're doing at the weekend, have a happy and healthy one. We'll see you after midday Monday.
2: Mel Bush here. The race is on for Tassie Hide and Seek. I'll give you clues to somewhere in Tassie I love. Guess right, you'll go in the draw to see the Race Around the World finale in Sydney. From ABC Northern Tasmania.
3: Good afternoon, Guy Stainer with ABC News. Tasmanian Labor says the Premier's decision not to bring in a new minister to replace Madeleine Ogilvie shows he has little faith in the Liberal backbench. Ms Ogilvie resigned from Cabinet last week following allegations she misled Parliament in relation to a Supreme Court matter she had initiated. Today, Jeremy Rockliffe allocated Ms Ogilvie's portfolios to existing members of Cabinet. He says the decision not to appoint a new minister will save $1 million a year on staffing and overheads. But Labor's Ala Haddad says there's another reason.
4: He has such little trust in his own team that he can't even bring somebody else into the cabinet room. They have shuffled around Madeleine Ogilvie's portfolios like deck chairs on the Titanic. They can do that all they like, but the truth is the Madeleine Ogilvie saga is not going anywhere.
3: The federal government has been accused of misleading the public over billions of dollars worth of cuts to the National Disability Insurance Scheme. National Disability Affairs reporter Naz Campanella has more.
5: The federal government is looking to reduce spending on the NDIS by around $38.1 billion over 4 years. And Senator Jordan Steele John has quizzed NDIS Minister Jenny McAllister about how those savings will be achieved. Senator Steele John has accused the government of framing sweeping changes as measures to tackle fraud, while instead making savings by cutting supports to participants. He's pointed to Treasury modelling, which shows less than $1 billion of the $38 billion saving will be saved by anti-fraud measures. Senator Jenny McAllister hit back, saying he was conflating issues and that tackling fraud returns money to participants.
3: US President Donald Trump has welcomed a request by his Ukrainian counterpart, Volodymyr Zelensky, for a meeting with Vladimir Putin. The Ukrainian president has written an open letter to the Russian leader, proposing a one-on-one meeting to end the war without the involvement of the US. Mr. Zelensky says negotiations between Kyiv and Moscow cannot wait as Washington focuses on Iran. Mr. Trump says it would be great to see the two leaders sit down for talks.
6: I'm glad that they're maybe talking about meeting. I think we had a lot to do with it. I think it would be great if they met. They should get it done. Would love to see their two very good people. They're two very, incredible countries, beautiful countries. They've got to stop.
3: Human rights advocates are calling for the federal government to have more powers to penalise companies that are found to have used forced labour in their supply chains. The United States is planning to impose a 12.5% tariff on goods from Australia, alleging the country has failed to take action to prevent slavery and forced labour. Australian Uyghur Women's Association spokesperson Ramila Chanyshev says that more legislation needs to be brought in and enforced.
7: So industries need to not only tick a box and say, say our supply chains are clean, but the government needs to be able to penalise industries who cannot prove beyond doubt

0: that their products are clean from slave labour.
1: The Federal Assistant Health Minister says she hopes new bulk billing contraceptive centres will boost Australia's uptake of long-acting reversible contraceptives. A centre will be set up in every jurisdiction and will provide access to contraceptive counselling as well as services to insert and remove the devices free of charge. Assistant Health Minister and Federal Member for Lyons, Rebecca White, says long-acting contraceptives such as the IUD are about 99% effective.
2: We know that Australian women have a pretty poor understanding about the benefits of LARCs. Their take-up across Australia is sitting at around 10%. Which compares to other countries where it's about 30%. And LARCs are one of the most effective forms of contraception.
1: In sports, St Kilda coach Ross Lyon has backed assistant Corey Enright should he wish to apply for any vacant senior coaching roles. Carlton and Essendon are both without a coach after Michael Voss resigned and Brad Scott was sacked, while Tasmania is searching for its inaugural coach ahead of joining the competition in 2028. Lyon says Enright would be an asset to any club.
3: Corey's a really valued member of our coaching group. We invest a lot in Corey, he invests a lot in us. He's been really a pleasure to work with and I'm very supportive, and I would drive him to any interview to create an opportunity. It'd be great for him and his family.
1: To Tasmania's weather. There are strong wind warnings for all coastal waters except the upper east and lower east coasts. Showers about the west, far south and the Bass Strait Islands today becoming more frequent this afternoon, but mainly fine elsewhere. It's currently 11 degrees in Hobart, 12 in Launceston and Devonport, and right now it's 13 degrees in Burnie. ABC News.
4: G'day, welcome to The World Today. I'm Andy Park, coming to you from Gadigal Land in Sydney. Nice to be with you. This Friday, Labor's tax reforms face an uncertain couple of weeks ahead before becoming law. And to move over water cannons, helicopters and tanker trucks, rural firefighters turn to cranky, yet unfussy, new recruits.
5: It doesn't matter whether it's windy or it's hot or it's dry or it's raining, they can go any day of the year. Any condition, and they'll be working to reduce fuel load to make things safer when it comes to fires.
4: Any sense of a real breakthrough in hostilities in southern Lebanon was short-lived, with Hezbollah rejecting outright a peace deal agreed between Lebanon and Israel. The deal, announced after US brokered talks in Washington, had appeared to remove one potential stumbling block to an agreement to end the war in Iran. Now, the status of those talks and of the Lebanon deal hang in the balance. Barbara Miller has been following developments. Barb, what has Hezbollah had to say about this deal?
6: Look, the Iranian-backed militants have categorically rejected this deal struck between Lebanon and Israel in US brokered talks in Washington. The leader of the group, in a statement, that's Naeem Qassem, called the agreement futile, a farce, humiliating, and he said that Hezbollah gave no commitment to ending its fight as long as the Israeli aggression continued. Hezbollah was not part of these talks in Washington. And I think perhaps there had been some hope they might simply go along with the deal. In the light of day, perhaps those hopes were pretty naive or misplaced, because the deal did state that there had to be a complete cessation of Hezbollah's hostilities and that all of its operatives south of the Litani River had to be removed, and that the Lebanese army would create what are being called pilot zones, which they would control, where no non-state actors, that's code for Hezbollah militants, would be allowed. And in return, I think it wasn't clear, Andy, what concessions, if any, Israel was making. Although after that pretty fiery phone call, which has been widely reported between Benjamin Netanyahu and Donald Trump, Israel did appear to pull back, at least for the moment, from a threat to attack the capital, Beirut.
4: Okay, so where does that leave the situation in southern Lebanon?
6: Pretty much as it has been, there is some kind of notion of a ceasefire, and yet attacks are continuing on both sides. Lebanese authorities say the death toll is continuing to rise from strikes on towns in southern Lebanon. Israel, meanwhile, is blaming Hezbollah for the death of a UN peacekeeper. And we've also heard that another Israeli soldier has been killed. Overall, Lebanon says around 3,500 people have been killed in this phase of hostilities, which coincided with the start of the Iran war. Israel says 26 of its soldiers and 4 civilians have died. Nevertheless,

0: Donald Trump is putting a positive spin on where things are at.
1: I think you're going to see things happen over there. That's been like a little bit of a different world, but it's interconnected with Iran. And it would be really nice if Lebanon could have some peace. Lebanon's been under attack for so many years and always like an underdog. And it would be really nice if it could end. And I spoke to Bibi Netanyahu about that. And I speak to them about it. And I actually spoke to Hezbollah about it. And I think progress is made. That's been going on for a long time.
2: Yeah, and the U.S. president's feeling the heat over the lack of a deal with Iran after that vote in the U.S. Congress on curbing his wartime powers. What's the latest there, Barb?
0: Well, Donald Trump's posted lashing out at those who supported that vote, a Democrat-led vote. He'd called them unpatriotic and grandstanders. He said that that came right in the middle of my final negotiations to end the war with the Islamic Republic of Iran. Who would do such an unpatriotic thing? Now, that resolution now goes to the Senate. It's not likely to pass there. And even if it did, it could be vetoed by the president. So it's largely symbolic, and yet it is significant because this is a president who is under increasing pressure. He can't seem to get out of this war. He said he wasn't going to get himself into wars. And it seems at the moment that he's in more of a rush to reach a deal than the Iranians. And that's a very bad situation for the US president.
2: Barbara Miller. And staying in the Middle East, another United Nations peacekeeper has been killed in Lebanon. The seventh who's died in the line of duty since the latest round of fighting between Israel and Hezbollah started 3 months ago. The UN peacekeeping mission in southern Lebanon is due to end at the end of this year. But this week, the UN Secretary General proposed a new mission to monitor any ceasefire and support the Lebanese army. Here's Rachel Hayter.
3: For almost five decades, thousands of peacekeepers from nearly 50 countries have patrolled the de facto border between Lebanon and Israel, known as the Blue Line.
4: It's not business as usual for us, especially since the latest escalation.
3: The capacity of the United Nations interim force in Lebanon to do its job has been compromised by the scale of violence in southern Lebanon, according to its deputy spokesperson, Tilak Pokharel.
4: This is unprecedented, the violence since early March that we have seen in the south.
3: He says UNIFIL had been working closely with the Lebanese army in the south for the last couple of years, but the war has forced them to stop.
4: Our mobility, our movements on the roads, some of the roads are infested with mines. There have been mines planted. In one incident, for example, our convoy had a terrible incident in which we lost some peacekeepers.
3: Seven peacekeepers have died in the line of duty since the latest round of fighting between Israel and Hezbollah started in Lebanon 3 months ago, including a Serbian man in the country's southeast just yesterday. Several others have been injured and many have lost their homes.
4: The majority of the houses and other infrastructure in the south, close to the blue lines, have been levelled.
3: The dramatic deterioration along the Israeli-Lebanese border follows a vote by the UN Security Council in August last year to terminate the UNIFIL mission by the end of this year. But this week, the UN Secretary-General Antonio Guterres proposed a new peacekeeping mission. He's suggested three possible models, ranging from between 2,000 to 5,500 personnel.
5: All of them, even the heavy one or the most ambitious one, is much less than UNIFIL as it is at the moment. So it's difficult for me to see how that could be more effective.
3: The current UNIFIL mission is made up of 7,500 peacekeepers. John Dernan is a retired lieutenant colonel in the Irish Army and a former deputy chief liaison officer with UNIFIL who completed five tours in Lebanon. He's worried the collective experience of the current peacekeeping mission will be lost when its mandate ends, and he defends UNIFIL's effectiveness over the decades.
5: I would often be asked, at home in Ireland, you know, we lost nearly 50 troops in the years we were there, and was it worth it? And my answer to that is, look, we did. That's terrible, of course. And we regret and we honour those guys that died. But you can't account for the number of lives that we saved. And I really believe that the number of lives that were saved because of our presence ran into the hundreds, if not the thousands. And that's the effectiveness of the mission.
3: He'd like to see either a NATO, EU, or international

0: national admission in southern Lebanon.
1: The final option that could happen is that no replacement would happen. And that is the worst case outcome, because then I look in my crystal ball and I tell you, southern Lebanon will be destroyed, the same as Gaza has been.
0: Any UN peacekeeping mission in Lebanon from 2027 will be decided by the Security Council.
2: 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I'm Andy Park. 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Just search for The World Today. Back home, and Labor's tax reforms face an uncertain couple of weeks ahead as the Coalition, the Greens and the Crossbench now sort out between them how the changes might proceed through the Senate. The bill made it its way through the lower house yesterday and into the upper house, where the government hopes it won't be debated for more than 2 days. But opponents say that's not enough time to scrutinise the significant changes to tax law, with an unlikely alliance between the Coalition and the Greens potentially slowing down the passage of the bill. Rachel Mealy explains.
3: Labor says its proposed changes to the tax system are urgently needed to address intergenerational equity. Daniel Molino is the Assistant Treasurer.
4: Oh, they're really important once-in-a-generation changes. They involve two tax cuts for millions of Australians, the Working Australian Tax Offset and the Instant Tax Deduction. They also, of course, involve really important measures to make it easier for first home buyers and younger Australians to get into the housing market.
3: The government is sending its tax bill to a 2-day Senate inquiry and hopes the bill will be passed by the upper house before Parliament rises for the winter break at the beginning of July. The Assistant Treasurer argues the bill's already been heavily scrutinised and 2 days allows ample time for discussion.
4: So we've just finished a process in the House of Representatives that involved 17 hours of debate. It's one of the most exhaustive discussions I've seen in the Parliament.
3: After announcing the key changes in its May budget, the government has begun consulting with a number of groups like venture capitalists, startups and small business owners, suggesting some carve-outs to the new rules might be on the table. Daniel Molino says incorporating those carve-outs and amendments for discretionary trusts would be included in another piece of legislation down the track. But the Liberal Party Deputy Leader Jane Hume has accused the government of being sneaky.
5: 2 days is nothing like enough. Apparently, these are generational reforms. If they're generational reforms, well, surely they should have been taken to an election so that the Australian people could decide. That's when you get the appropriate scrutiny. But they haven't been, so it's up to us in the Senate to get this done.
3: She says the Coalition is open to a deal with the Greens, allowing that party to extend an inquiry into the government's plan changes to the National Disability Insurance Scheme in exchange for a longer inquiry into the tax bill.
5: We shouldn't hide from scrutiny. I think it's well worth having a look at. If that's what the Greens would like, but in exchange for a longer inquiry into tax measures that they support, I think that's perfectly fair.
3: After beginning the week on a high with a huge bump in opinion polls, the One Nation Party is rounding out the week in a less celebratory mood. One Nation MP Barnaby Joyce made an embarrassing gaffe over the party's migration policy. On Sky News, he was asked if permanent residents in Australia who aren't citizens would be compelled to sell their properties.
6: We want, yeah, it does. That's my belief in the policy. Right. It does, and we want to make sure that, yeah, we want to make sure that you become a permanent resident. Become a permanent resident, and become an Australian citizen. Excuse me, become an Australian citizen, and that's going to deal with the issue, isn't it? Become an Australian citizen.
3: But after some further thought, Barnaby Joyce returned to the program and reversed his position, asking presenter Andrew Bolt if he could record a new answer to the question.
7: OK, Barnaby, you have a change of policy.
6: This policy is formative, but on further investigation and discussions with One Nation, no, we are not going to be kicking permanent residents out of their house.
2: One Nation MP Barnaby Joyce ending that report by Rachel Mealy. 3 months on from some of the worst floods on record for the Northern Territory's Daly River region, locals have now finally started returning home, even as a massive clean-up continues. But the community there is appealing for more government funding to help clean and repair asbestos-riddled homes and essential buildings, which local organisations simply can't afford to fix themselves. Jane Barden reports.
8: outside one of the houses where the crews are pressure washing mud. It's very confronting to see all the possessions of the family, shelves, laundry baskets, bed frames, months after devastating floods completely submerged this community of Nauru Daly River. Resident Wally Johnston's house has been cleaned. He's relieved to be among the first to return home after months of living in evacuation shelters in Darwin.
9: Happy, glad, stress-free. Get to do a lot of things that we missed out on, you know, like fishing and just being out.
8: I'm just walking into one of the houses that hasn't been cleaned yet. The floor is just caked with dried mud. I'm just in the bathroom here, and on top of the toilet, there's river mud and sand, and the marks of mud all the way up the walls. Ronald Cooper is one of the residents still waiting for their homes to be cleaned.
10: I think they got to do the deep clean now, like the disinfect it and whatever.
8: Did you lose a lot of your personal stuff, like photos, things like that?
10: Yeah, I had a little box there in the cupboard. I lost all them and it's sort of a bit hard, yeah.
8: He's worried he might be moving back, only to evacuate when the next flood arrives.
10: When climate change, yeah, I think it's more and more rain and they've got to start organising for the future, I reckon.
8: Like many residents in Daly River, Ronald Cooper wants the Northern Territory government to start to relocate the whole community to nearby higher ground.
10: It should go ahead, get a few more houses built down in the high ground, I reckon.
8: The Victoria Daly Regional Council has been asking for relocation since major flooding in 1998. Mayor Brian Pedwell.
11: When is the first consultation for relocating that community? You know, this could have been avoided. Since 98, why has it taken this long?
12: This is our program room and we had all of our sewing machines, we had arts and crafts in here.
8: The Victoria Daly Council's chief executive, Jennifer Marston, is worried it won't be able to reopen services, including its aged care home, because it rents the buildings from the local Green River Aboriginal Corporation, which can't afford to repair them. In particular, remediation is needed in buildings containing asbestos. She's appealing to the NT government to provide more money for repairs.
12: We need the funding through the government. We know that there are disaster recovery funds available to be able to stand back up the service.
8: Wayne Buckley is chief executive of the Green River Aboriginal Corporation.
13: The repair bill is around about $4 million. We simply don't have that money.
8: The NT government didn't respond to the ABC's questions by deadline about whether it will consider funding more repairs and whether in the long term it'll relocate the community to higher ground. Jennifer Marston says after losing everything in the flood, some of her staff still can't face returning home.
12: Some people are too affected after the flood and being displaced for so long to actually come back to work. And you can understand that, right?
2: Victoria Daly Regional Council CEO Jennifer Marston there. She was speaking to Jane Barden. Well, firefighters looking at innovative ways to mitigate bushfires have now found a new weapon. Goats. A herd of 95 goats were tasked to eat their way across 6 acres of heavy undergrowth as part of a new trial launched by Victoria's Country Fire Authority. In fact, it's a method already being used in New South Wales to help reduce fuel loads in preparation for the next bushfire season. Kathleen O'Connor reports.
14: 95 goats are hard at work grazing on overgrown vegetation on a slice of land less than 100 kilometres from the location of one of Australia's biggest bushfires last summer. The 2-hectare area on Gateway Island in Victoria's northeast has a lot of dense plant life, from woody weeds to thickets of blackberry, creating a significant fire hazard. And with dozens of vegetation management teams already performing backburning duties for the next fire danger period across Australia, firefighters are looking to use livestock to help them cover as much ground as possible.
15: In its particular state at the moment, we can't burn it.
14: Georgia Rose is from Victoria's Country Fire Authority. She says traditional reduction methods such as plant burning and using machinery are unsuitable because of the terrain and vegetation.
15: There is too many complexities around it, creating too much smoke for the communities that are in close proximity to this. Also, with the thick vegetation that we've got, the heat that would go through here would be damaging trees, which we do not want.
14: Much of Australia is covered by dry vegetation. According to Geoscience Australia, a fire in dry and grassy terrain can move faster than a person can run and spread up to three times faster than forest fires. Georgia Rose from the CFA says it took 3 weeks and 2 days for these goats to eat their way through the thick scrub.
15: They have done what we call a canopy lift, which removes the mid-layer fuel and the ground fuel so fire can't carry through and up into the canopy of the trees. It is fantastic that we can get something like this done during summer months while our volunteers are busy doing other things.
14: For this project, CFA's District 24 Vegetation Management Team partnered with local vegetation management business Enviro Graves. Managing Director Daniel Humpage, also known as Dan the Goat Man, owns the herd.
16: Goats are totally different to sheep and cattle in what they prefer to eat. They prefer to target woody weeds, exotic plants.
14: He says the CFA has been conducting planned burns on the property for years, but they're finding it difficult to contain due to the terrain.
16: It's an old quarry site, so very uneven ground. It's on a floodplain, it's heavily treed, and it had really high levels of vegetation, which is fuel for fires. So they wanted to try to use the goats on that site, particularly through the summer when they couldn't do any burning off.
14: Mr. Humpage says his goats can get to areas most humans can't, and there's also a long-term impact.
16: They can actually change the plant profile in an area so that high temperature fuel loads like Phalaris can be reduced and the native plants can get re-established. They burn at a lot cooler rate. The intensity of the fire is reduced, the volume of the fuel for the fire is reduced.
14: The Rural Fire Service in New South Wales has been using goats to reduce the fire load for years. And with Australia one of the driest continents in the world, Mr. Humpage hopes to roll the goat program out nationwide.
16: They can go any day of the year, any condition, and they'll be working to reduce fuel load to make things safer when it comes to fires.
2: That's Dan the Goat Man, ending that report by Kathleen O'Connor. Survival stories don't really come better than this. Imagine your family being halfway through your funeral, thinking you'd gone missing and died, when suddenly you come crawling in, very much alive. Better yet, as far as survival stories go, you just endured a week on the world's highest mountain without food, water, or oxygen. One Nepali Sherpa's tale, in the middle of the busiest climbing season in Mount Everest's history, has experts questioning safety over tourism on the roof of the world. Here's Kimberly Price.
17: Miraculous news on Mount Everest.
18: We have confirmation that Hilary Dawa, the missing Sherpa, who was last seen at 7,600 metres in the yellow band on May 29th, has been found alive.
17: Ben Ayres, a journalist based in Kathmandu who runs news platform Everest Live, was following the story.
18: He had crawled his way down from 7,600 metres on his own over a week, 7 days.
17: Nepali local Hilary Dawa works as a Sherpa, guiding climbers on their quest to summit Mount Everest. UK climber Chris Thrall was with Hilary Dawa on the descent, then came across a Polish climber who was struggling.
19: Do I go back for the Sherpa, who's probably going to rock up and be fine, as he has done hundreds of times before, or do I help my fellow climber who's got no oxygen, frostbite in his fingers?
17: Chris Thrall says he continued to descend Mount Everest with the Polish climber, leaving Hilary Dawa behind with no oxygen.
19: It took us, I think, 11 hours to get into Camp 3, what should have been a 2-hour trek. In none of that time at all, when I looked back up the mountain, did I see Hilary descend.
17: But incredibly, a week after he was last seen and without any supplies, the Nepali guide was seen sliding slowly down the Khumbu icefall towards the Mount Everest base camp. His daughter is Mendo Lamu Sherpa. At first, when

0: We received the information. We weren't sure if it was him or not. Later, they sent the photos, and it was confirmed that it was indeed him, and we felt so happy.
1: Five people have died in this year's climbing season, which has been the busiest on record, with more than 1,000 people reaching the summit. Videos show hundreds of people lining up to reach the top of the near 9,000-metre peak. Sherpa Kami Rita worries about the over-tourism.
2: The main issue here is that on the mountains, there is a big need to set up a system for rescuing people. It should be set up by the government.
1: Professor Perry Hobson is a tourism expert from Bond University. He believes exposure and reputation are contributing to overcrowding on Everest.
3: The challenge we see is with both social media and with obviously the bucket lists, etc., that people therefore focus on very particular destinations.
1: He says it presents dangers for inexperienced climbers and their guides.
3: With people who are not used to being up there, that they've got to guide all the way up there and get them back. And that puts these guides in a very difficult situation.
1: Climbers need a permit to reach Everest. Perry Hobson says it's a balancing act for the Nepali government between raising revenue and adequately managing the mountain.
3: They want to generate as much as they can out of tourism and provide employment. So many people get caught up in the, I've got to go to this one mountain. And that's the challenge for marketing organisations these days, is to spread tourism more widely.
4: That's Bond University tourism expert Professor Perry Hobson, ending that report by Kimberly Price. And that is all from The World Today. It's end this week. The program's supervising producer is Alison Schau. Today's show has been produced by Tanya Dendrinos. Associate producer is Barney Porter, and technical production by Nick Drakoulis, Kem White and David Lawford. I'll be back at the same time on Monday. I'm Andy Park. I hope you have a safe and wonderful weekend. Bye for now.
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8: A very good afternoon to you. How are you doing on this Friday? Are you feeling good? Are you looking forward to the weekend? I am. I've got a progressive dinner on the weekend. I've got a little group of friends. My wife and I have some friends that we get on. Our kids all get on because we all met when our kids were at the same school. And we do progressive dinner. So we start at 6 o'clock with the entree at one person's house, 7 o'clock main course at the next house, 8 o'clock dessert at the third and final house, and the party goes into the night. And we love it, and all the kids enjoy doing it, and you're bundling into cars and driving to new places, or often bundling into an Uber or a cab and going to new places. But it's actually a lovely way to spend the day, the evening, I should say, with friends. So that's what I've got going on this weekend. Hope you've got something good planned as well. Coming up on the club today, our theme tunes with Liz, our maestro today. She says that Sonny Rollins, the jazz saxophonist, has passed away last week. So she's very sad about that. And we're going to be celebrating some jazz saxophone. So if you're a fan of the saxophone, then there's going to be some lovely music for you. The saxophone, or as Homer Simpson calls it,
9: saxophone. Saxophone.
8: If you like the saxophone, we do have some good stuff for you coming up on the program today. We've also got a science club with us, so three of our scientists with, and this is one of those things that just happened organically. A theme developed. It's all stories about poop. It's all stories about the science of poop. Did you know there are new tests that mean that many colonoscopies are no longer necessary? So if you don't enjoy going to hospital to have a telescope put where the sun does not shine, then this is going to be the program for you, where we explain what's going on there. And Tassie Hide and Seek. I have got a clue from Lucy Cotting for Tassie Hide and Seek today. That is happening. Your chance to win that amazing prize, which is a trip to Sydney, flights are coming.

0: accommodation and tickets to go and see the finale of Race Around the World, a star-studded ABC event that is coming up for you. Now, anyone who's ever taken any sport seriously has done some stretching, even if it's just some toe touches before a game. And it's built into some activities. If you do yoga or martial arts, you will have some stretching built into every class. But have you ever been to see a stretching specialist, a therapist, so they can twist you up like a pretzel and bend your troubles away? Abby Drummond is a creative director at Stretch Space, who do stretching therapy. Hello, how are you doing?
1: I am great. Thank you so much for having me this afternoon.
0: Now, what exactly does a stretching specialist do?
1: It's a great question. And honestly, it's quite straightforward when you really think about it. We work one-on-one directly with clients. So you can think of it similar to like a massage or a physio. There's a practitioner and there's a client, with the end goal being to increase range of motion in the body. So in the most simplistic terms, we stretch you and you...
0: Troubles away. Abby Drummond is a creative director at Stretch Space, who do stretching therapy. Hello, how are you doing?
1: I am great. Thank you so much for having me this afternoon.
0: Now what exactly does a stretching specialist do?
1: It's a great question. And honestly, it's quite straightforward when you really think about it. We work one-on-one directly with clients. So you can think of it similar to like a massage or a physio. There's a practitioner and there's a client, with the end goal being to increase range of motion in the body. So in the most simplistic terms, we stretch you and you move better.
0: Okay. Now, do you set people up to do their own stretches, or is this a case of sometimes it's better to have someone literally leaning on you to make it work better?
1: Yeah, so we have classes offered at our studio, in which case the client is, you know, doing the movements themselves. You're not kind of putting their body into that position. But for all of stretch therapy, so all of the one-on-one stuff, you are literally, as the therapist, putting the client's body into the lengthened position, so into the stretch. And then we use different techniques like active release therapy or PNF to help them increase the range of motion immediately, but also long term. So some techniques that you can't do quite as easily, at least by yourself.

0: hands and you're kind of bringing your leg up towards your belly with a nice long knee. If you kind of push the leg down towards the floor again, so try to get it back down towards the other one, then that's what PNF is. And then you release it and you do it again. So if you can track the muscle in its lengthened range, it basically tricks the nervous system into giving you a little bit more range of motion immediately, but also long term.
1: How much improvement can people have in their flexibility, their range of motion?
0: Oh, a massive amount, especially if they commit to doing it quite regularly. So the body naturally, when you come into a lengthened position, into a stretch, you do not even have close to as much range of motion as your body is capable of. And by doing it quite regularly, and we don't have a kind of a one set, we can't say after 3 months you'll be able to do the splits or anything, because everybody's so different. So somebody might come in with a much smaller range of motion initially than somebody else, but they can always improve. Everybody can get better and better.
1: I don't know how true this is, but I've heard it as a story that everyone can do the splits if they're under general anesthetic.
0: You know what? I've got a surgeon friend. I should probably ask him about that.
1: Do them the dance of the sugar plum fairies while they're asleep. Let's see if that actually works there. So what brings someone to you generally? Like, how does someone come to your door and say, I need to be stretched?
0: We see a huge variety of clients, but the one thing, the common denominator that they all have is that they're people who want to move better. So we see a lot of office workers, people who are quite sedentary and want to improve their posture. And then on the contrast, we also see a lot of people who do like a lot of hard physical labor and they might suffer with back pain, people who are aging and noticing that they're just not moving the same way that they used to. And then on the flip side of that, athletes who want to optimize their performance and move better and decrease their likelihood of getting injured.
1: I imagine you get some tradies in there.
0: Definitely.
1: Yeah, in my kung fu class, half the class is tradies.
0: Definitely.
1: And all the people who are my age were all groaning and stiff and all got erect knee and a terrible shoulder. And a bit of extra flex would be very handy when you're going through that.
0: Absolutely.
1: Well, walk me through an appointment. I come to you with, twanging hamstrings.
0: Yeah.
1: What happens, Abby?
0: So obviously there's normally a consultation kind of at the beginning. So we'll have a chat with you and figure out what's going on in your body. If there are any issues that you come in with, or if it's kind of more of a goal setting thing, if I just want to move better, or if it's, hey, my back's been really playing up and this is a problem area for me. Figure out what you need. And then we'll talk you through kind of what we're planning on doing that session. The first session is a bit more explorative. So we're kind of putting you into positions initially and seeing how your body responds, seeing how you respond to that.
1: What are you looking for there? What sort of responses are you going to see?
0: We're looking for a lot of nervous system response. So the therapist is kind of well-versed on how to read that. You see things come up in patients like shaking or just like an inability for the body to want to kind of calm down in that lengthened position. So it can be a shaking and like a lot of tension that kind of comes up there instead of this kind of relaxed and easy position. And then we'll use our techniques like our PNF or active release therapy to help them increase that range of motion immediately. But then also they leave the studio and hopefully the next session they're able to go a little bit further as well. So it's a long-term result too.
1: Okay then. So you're actually, are you measuring them? Are you literally measuring people to go, yes, you're getting further than you were?
0: We're not quite taking like a tape measure out to do that, but we are using different kind of measurement techniques. Like, okay, let's see how far you can get touching your toes, and then at the end of the session,
1: right now you can only just
0: get
1: past your knees.
0: Exactly.
1: Let's see where you can get to in 2 weeks' time if you do your exercises. Yeah.
0: Yeah.
1: You're listening to 936 ABC Hobart and ABC Northern Tasmania. This is Afternoons with Joel Reinberger, and Abby Drummond from Stretch Space is with us. She's a stretch therapist. Where did you learn your skills?
0: Both my business partner and I started up on the mainland, so up in Sydney. And so we were living up there at the time. We were both working as yoga teachers. And then stretch therapy is a more popular service up there. And so started working in that and did the training and got to know it. And then when I moved down to Tasmania a few years ago, we decided to try to bring it down here, which was a challenge in itself because most of the people probably listening right now have probably never heard of it.
1: Yeah,
0: We're the only ones in Tassie
1: to
0: be doing it.
1: Which is why we called you to go, what do you do?
0: Yeah, so it's a brand new service down here, which is really cool. And we were really excited to try to break it into the community. And it's been going really well ever since. And so to be able to offer a brand new service to people down here who might need it and get a lot out of it is pretty cool.
1: Do you find that, particularly through doing the training, you kind of have to do a lot of the exercises yourself and you get
0: Definitely.
1: Quite stretchy yourself?
0: Definitely. You've got to practice what you preach. It helps you obviously understand as well what the client is going through when you've done it yourself. But then it also just keeps you accountable. I don't want to be giving somebody advice if I can't follow it myself. I don't think that's any good.
1: what is your bugbear stretch? What's the difficult one for you that's still

0: ill?
1: Oh, that's a good question. It is actually a really good question. One that I don't love, but I'll kind of like force myself to do. It's probably some of the shoulder stretches, like doing some rotator cuff stuff, especially on my left side. I've got some previous injuries there.
0: So that's
1: probably a bit of a neglect, but I try.
0: I do yoga fairly regularly.
1: Yes.
0: And when I first started doing it like a couple of years ago, it was kind of the back stretches, leaning backwards, essentially.
1: Oh, yeah, back bending. Love them.
0: And there's one called Camel. And the first couple of times I tried it, it hurt so much.
1: Mm-hmm.
0: Just even going there was my back going, alarm. And I could not do it. And after a couple of years, you know, she said, okay, let's do this into Camel. And I can just do it now.
1: Yes.
0: It's amazing.
1: Such a good feeling.
0: You know, finally reaching something that you've been trying to do.
1: Yeah.
0: It's still not pleasant.
1: Yeah, but much nicer.
0: yeah, it's possible now.
1: Yes.
0: And that's the thing, it gets possible and then pleasant, and then you get to actually work through to, oh, what's the next step in doing something like that?
1: Mm-hmm, what
0: are some common stretches that normal people should be doing all the time? Like if you could assign 3 stretches to the entire population, you will all do these.
1: In a perfect world,
0: what would they be?
1: I have thought about this quite extensively,
0: this question
1: in the past. Yes.
0: Really? Good.
1: And it's hard for me to only commit to 3. I'm going to be honest. I think when I've done it, I've come up with 5.
0: Okay, so 5. Let's tell me 5.
1: Number one, most simple one, is just some cat-cow. So some general spinal mobility, hands and knees, extension, and then flexion of the spine. Work on the whole spine, especially for singing in the morning.
0: So
1: everybody needs that.
0: Cat-cow is a very popular thing in yoga. On your hands and knees, bring your belly as far towards the floor as you can,
1: mm-hmm.
0: breathing in, and then bring your belly as far away from the floor. So it's bending your back in both directions, gently in both directions. And I love it. It is my favorite thing in yoga, cat-cow, because
1: so
0: I've
1: good.
0: Got a middle back problem. So it's just to stretch that out. Okay, cat-cow.
1: Such a good one, cat-cow. And then I would definitely want something heavy for the posterior chain. So you could, if you're more of kind of a yogi, like a downward-facing dog, there's a reason why that's a staple. Or one of my personal favorites is just a ragdoll position. So like you're standing on your feet, knees are very softly bent, and then you're just folding forwards, thinking about kind of trying to touch your toes, but not straining for it. The most important thing in the ragdoll is to be fully relaxed and just let your weight, let gravity kind of take your upper body weight down.
0: I do that one and I feel my back going clunk, clunk, clunk as it
1: undoes. Yeah,
0: decompression.
1: It's so good. Yeah. So that's definitely another one. I'd want to do one definitely for the chest as well. Again, one of my favorites. It doesn't have a fancy name to it, but you would take a foam roller kind of along the length of your spine and then lay down onto it. So it supports from your middle back up to your head. Open your arms up into a big T shape or a Y shape and just kind of move them around a little bit. So get a big chest opener. Great for your median nerve as well, and a little bit of extension through your spine.
0: So for the office workers who spend a lot of the time, or anyone who spends a lot of time with their chest hunched forward, because they're doing something with their hands, typing or whatever in front of them, that's the antidote, isn't it? It's stretching the opposite direction.
1: Exactly.
0: Okay.
1: And then the last two, so those are probably top 3 if I had to pick top 3, but then my other two, I don't know, probably all 5 is if I had to go all 5. A 90-90 position. This one is coined by physiotherapists as being the ultimate best ever hip stretch. So you've got similar to kind of a pigeon pose in yoga. You've got one leg in front and it's bent at a 90-degree angle. You're sitting down and the opposite leg is out to the side at a 90-degree angle. You're just kind of folding forwards over the front leg. A little bit harder to imagine, I think, when I explain it, but it's a great glute stretch, great hip stretch.
0: Yeah, I know.
1: You get internal and external rotation through the hips doing that, and then just kind of swapping over. And the very last one would be, again, for the office workers, but just most of us who spend a lot of time seated, a low lunge position where you've got one leg kicking back behind you, the other leg is forwards and bent, and your back knee is on the ground, and you're just dropping your hips into it. So you get a big hip flexor stretch. Hip flexors get ridiculously tight on so many people. And when the hip flexors are tight, it throws your hip position out, so you end up with a pelvic tilt, which puts a lot of pressure on your lower back. So we see a lot of like referred lower back pain that oftentimes is related to really tight hip flexors. So that helps that.
0: Abby Drummond is with us from Stretch Space, talking about the stretches that would make everybody's lives a little bit better. How much does your stretching needs change as you age?
1: Oh, that's a good question too. So the statistic here, not stretch related but flexibility related, is that after the age of 30, if you don't stretch, you lose 10% of your flexibility every decade, which you can imagine, like that compiles pretty drastically by the time that you're 70 and you're 80 years old. That's a huge amount gone just by living, right? Not even doing anything.
0: And that's when you find people literally can't put their shoes on.
1: Yeah, Exactly. And so it's important always. Something that I like to make very clear to my clients too is that it's much easier to maintain than it is to gain. Totally possible to gain. But if you can maintain where you're at, if you can, you know, if you're 30, 40, 50 and you're going, okay, I'm noticing maybe I'm just starting to get a bit tighter than I was when I was 15.
0: Yep.
1: Then if you can start with a habit now, you can gain off of that, but then also as you age, you're not going to be losing that 10% every decade either. You're going to be maintaining at least where you're at or increasing. So,
0: do you have any favorite tools or props?
1: Foam roller.
0: Yeah?
1: Foam roller is definitely one of my favorites. I love a massage ball as well. And then for people who might be struggling a little bit more positioning-wise, using like a strap of some kind or even a resistance band to help hold your body in a certain position. Yeah, blocks, yoga blocks can be really handy in certain positions too. But foam roller, if I had to pick one thing.
0: Okay. So laying your back over the foam roller, that one, is it?
1: Laying the back over the foam roller. You can do that in a variety of ways. And also just using it like as a foam roller too, so to help roll out the body. So using it on your quads and on your ITB on the outside of your thigh and your glutes and kind of warming the body up into before a stretching session can be really beneficial.
0: Abby Drummond is creative director of Stretch Space, who does stretch therapy. And how does someone get referred to you? Or can someone just say, I think I need you and give you a call?
1: If they think that they need me, they can come on in. Yeah, we just see people who are interested in it mainly. So some people come in with a referral or with a recommendation, but you don't need to. Anybody can come on in to book an appointment with one of our therapists and see us and try us out.
0: Now, here's a brief message that you may be able to respond to or may not, I'm not sure, from someone who says, I have myasthenia gravis, which is a rare neuromuscular autoimmune condition. How would stretch therapy work for me when the messages between my nerves and muscles don't work properly? I would like to become more flexible.
1: That's really interesting, actually, and that's where using the technique, like what I've mentioned with PNF, can be a really interesting tool because the term PNF, as obviously it's an acronym, it stands for proprioceptive neuromuscular, which is kind of that key word there, facilitation. So you're actually working directly with your nervous system and your muscular skeletal system and those the kind of connection that it has together. And so you're communicating with your nervous system through your muscles by doing it. So we would definitely use techniques like that and see how the body responds. Using other techniques as well, like nerve flossing or nerve gliding, I've had a lot of really great success with people with neuropathy and different issues like that. So we'd play around.
0: And Jane in Signet says, I've got a total knee replacement. 7 months into recovery, sore behind the knee, not much backwards flex. Any thoughts of the sort of exercise that she should be looking at?
1: Yeah, okay. So anybody who's directly had surgery, I think she said 7 months ago, is that right? So it's a little bit far out now, which is a good thing. Anybody who's directly had surgery, I always just say, wait until you've been cleared to do anything before you do anything.
0: Yes, as with all these things, get your personal professional medical advice before anything you hear on the radio. Yep.
1: Exactly, always. But if she's been cleared to do some movements and whatnot, it would be very slowly about working on getting that range back. Now, I will say for people who have had very intense like knee reconstructions and things like this, you're not necessarily always expecting to get the exact same amount of range of motion that you had prior to the surgery back, but it's about kind of increasing where that baseline is and what you're able to do. So doing some very gentle knee flexion where you're bringing your heel up to your bum, this is where working with a stretch therapist can be very helpful because they can hold you in the position, which might feel a little bit inaccessible to put yourself into.
0: Feel a little bit safer than doing it by yourself.
1: Exactly.
0: Okay, sounds like you need a professional's help too there, Jane. Abby, great to talk to you today. Thank you so much for being with us.
1: Thank you so much for having me. It's been great.
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0: As promised, we are playing Tassie Hide and Seek on Afternoons today. We're playing it right now. Lucy Cutting, where could she be?
6: It's Lucy Cutting from Sundays. Can you find me using this clue? There's a link to a Danish king.
0: All right. What place is linked to a Danish king? If you know, now is the time to call 1-300-222-936.

0: Olivia Dean and Man I Need on 936 ABC Hobart and ABC Northern Tasmania. You're listening to Joel Reinberger on Afternoons, and we are playing Tassie Hide and Seek. And Lucy Cutting, our Sunday's presenter, is hiding. Can you figure out where?
1: It's Lucy Cutting from Sundays. Can you find me using this clue? There's a link to a Danish king.
0: Katrina, where do you think she is?
2: Is she in Taruna?
0: No. Why Taruna? Why did you think Taruna?
2: Because I thought she went to Taruna High School and I thought, well, she's got to live close to Taruna.
0: Nice try, Katrina. Not the right answer, unfortunately. Larry, hello.
3: Hello. How are you going?
0: I'm good, thank you. Where do you think Lucy is?
3: I'm thinking Sandy Bay.
0: And what's the connection to a Danish king?
3: Just the Princess Mary tie.
0: That's very clever. Very clever, but not quite right there. Sorry, Larry. Maybe Sally in Margate knows. Hello, Sally.
4: Hello.
0: Hello there. Where do you think she is?
4: West Hobart.
0: Okay, and why? What's your connection?
4: I just thought Princess Mary's family are from West Hobart.
0: And okay.
4: Maybe that was the connection.
0: No, not quite there. Sorry, Sally. Maybe Nikki knows. Hello, Nikki.
5: Hi, Joel.
0: And where do you think she is?
5: I'm thinking maybe the Derwent Sailing Squadron.
0: Oh, you've gone even more specific, haven't you? Which is actually what this clue does require, but you're not quite on it, Nikki. Sorry to say. Well, I guess we have to go to clue number two.
1: Hey there, it's Lucy Cutting from Sundays. Can you find me using this clue? Chile features in my story.
0: A Danish king and Chile. Is that helping you? Do you know where Lucy is? Do you have a good guess? An intelligent guess. That's what we ask for, because a good intelligent guess, because I've seen a couple of people who've made the intelligent guess at clue two and just nailed it, because clue three will definitely bring it home. But, you know, can you figure that one out? Chile and a Danish king. Where are those things connected? If you have a thought on that, then you should give me a call right now on 1300 222 936. 1300 222 936. You can't text it. You've got to give me a call.
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0: Come on, Tasmania. I want to give this away. I actively want to give this away. So we've got two clues so far from Lucy Cutting.
1: It's Lucy Cutting from Sundays. Can you find me using this clue? There's a link to a Danish king.
0: So a Danish king is clue one. Clue two?
1: Hey there. It's Lucy Cutting from Sundays. Can you find me using this clue? Chile features in my story.
0: Maybe John in Hobart knows. Where do you think she is, John?
9: Hadley's Hotel.
0: Okay, and why there?
9: Because of the, the gentleman who went down to Antarctica.
0: Ah, okay. Is that Amundsen, perhaps?
9: Yeah.
0: Okay, look, lovely guess. Not quite where we're after. Christina in Hobart, where do you reckon? Hello, Christina, are you with us?
10: Oh, hi, Joel. Sorry. I didn't hear my name. Sorry.
0: Where do you reckon?
10: I thought the Royal Yacht Club, because he sailed dragons there.
0: Oh, look, again, nice specific idea. Not quite the right specific idea. Wayne in St. Helens, g'day.
11: Hi, Joel. I'm going to have a stab at a place called Grindelwald.
0: Oh, and why does that leap into mind for you there, Wayne?
11: Oh, it sounds a little bit Dutch or Danish or whatever it is, but that's the best I can come up with.
0: Okay, look, nice thought, but not correct. Simon's in Zeehan. Hello there, Simon. Hello.
12: Oh, hi. Is it Sarah Island?
0: No, but I will say that Simon is warmer. Saima is very much warmer. I think at 1.5 minutes to two, I'm going to need to play the third clue.
1: It's Lucy Cutting from Sundays here. Can you find me using this clue? I tell the story of some clever convicts.
0: Have you put that one together yet? Maybe Harky in Launceston knows. Hello, Harky.
13: Hello, Joel. How are you?
0: I'm good. Where do you reckon she is?
13: Frederick Henry Bay.
0: No, not Frederick Henry Bay. Phil in Lindisfarne. Hello. Where do you think she is?
14: Hi, Joel. I thought she was at Incat.
0: No, not at Incat, I'm afraid. And I will just mention again that Sarah Island was closer, was warmer than all of our previous guesses before that. So let's put all the clues together for you and see if you can figure it out.
1: It's Lucy Cutting from Sundays. Can you find me using this clue? There's a link to a Danish king. Hey there, it's Lucy Cutting from Sundays. Can you find me using this clue? Chile features in my story. Can you find me using this clue? I tell the story of some clever convicts.
0: I'm sure you know this one. I'm sure you know it. Marika at St. Mary's. Hello there. How are you doing?
15: Yeah, good, thanks.
0: And where do you think she is?
15: Port Arthur?
0: No, not Port Arthur. There was many clever convicts there, but not the specific ones that we are talking about today. All right, you've got the news to think about it. You've got 6 minutes from now, it being a 1 minute to two, to have a think about it. Those three clues, clever convicts and a connection to Chile and a Danish king. Can you put those together to reveal where our Lucy Cutting is? 1-300-222-936 if that comes to you. And we'll be listening to some jazz saxophone after the 2 o'clock news.
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0: afternoon, Guy Stainer with ABC News. The Tasmanian Premier has announced changes to his cabinet following the resignation of former Minister Madeleine Ogilvie. Jono Gibson reports.
1: Madeleine Ogilvie moved to the backbench last Saturday after being accused of misleading Parliament. Premier Jeremy Rockliffe has redistributed Ms Ogilvie's former portfolios to existing members of the cabinet. Guy Barnett takes on Environment, Nick Digan gets Heritage, Jane Howlett becomes Minister for Arts, as well as Community and Multicultural Affairs, while Felix Ellis adds Innovation, Science and Digital Economy. The government says the decision not to bring in a new minister with associated staffing and overheads will save the budget $1 million a year.
0: The US president says he's spoken directly to Hezbollah about a possible end to fighting in Lebanon. There's more from Sarah Amir.
2: The teenager has been in custody since March last year.
3: Donald Trump says the militant group called him to discuss stopping the war. Hezbollah has rejected a renewed ceasefire between the US, Israel and the Lebanese government and has not commented on the US leader's remarks. Mr. Trump says he believes progress is being made in negotiations to end the conflict.
4: Lebanon's been under attack for so many years and always like an underdog, and it would be really nice if it could end.
3: The renewed truce would allow Israel to continue its occupation and bombing of southern Lebanon, but demands Hezbollah disarm and withdraw. The Iran-backed group was not involved in the negotiations.
0: A Victorian magistrate says a case involving a teenager who allegedly tried to hijack a plane is too serious to be heard in the Children's Court. Christian Silver reports.
2: The teenager has been in custody since March last year when he was restrained by passengers and crew on board the Jetstar plane at Avalon Airport. He was 17 at the time and was allegedly carrying a shotgun, knives and a fake bomb. His lawyers sought to keep the case in the Children's Court, where the maximum penalty is 4 years in youth detention. But today a magistrate said the case was too serious and complex. If the boy is eventually committed to stand trial, he'll face an adult court. He intends to plead not guilty by arguing he was suffering a mental impairment.
0: Australia's financial regulator says it's taking action against so-called finfluencers who are providing financial advice on social media without the appropriate licensing. ASIC Commissioner Alan Kirkland has told a Senate estimates hearing the agency has carried out two rounds of compliance activity targeting finfluencers. He says this has resulted in the regulator issuing formal warning letters to a number of people.
5: If people are operating in Australia and giving financial advice, then that's something that requires a licence or an authorisation from a licensee. And so over the last 2 years, we've undertaken two waves of action in relation to finfluencers.
0: It's unclear how a United Nations peacekeeper was killed while serving in southern Lebanon. Israel has blamed Hezbollah for the mortar fire that killed Serbian Sergeant Milovan Jovanovic without providing evidence, but neither the UN or the militant group have commented. Two other UNIFIL peacekeepers were injured in the strike. UN spokesperson Stefan Dujarric says the Secretary-General has condemned the killing.
6: He expresses his deepest condolences to the families, to the friends and colleagues of the peacekeeper who died, and to the government and people of Serbia.
0: Chinese President Xi Jinping will travel to North Korea next week for the first time in nearly 7 years. It's the latest in a series of steps by China to reinforce close ties with its nuclear-armed neighbour. The trip will come just weeks after Mr. Xi hosted US President Donald Trump and Russian President Vladimir Putin in quick succession last month. In sport, Australian swimming trials will be held next week with a spot at the Commonwealth Games up for grabs. Olympian Shayna Jack is hoping to qualify for her third Games after a two-year suspension in 2019 due to a doping violation. With the future of the Commonwealth Games uncertain, Jack says it's still an important event for swimmers.
7: It is nice for us to get on that world stage in a way and execute racing with the high-pressure situation and get that experience in the lead-up to an Olympics.
0: To Tasmania's weather, there are strong wind warnings for all coastal waters except the upper and lower east coasts. Today, showers about the west, far south and Bass Strait Islands becoming more frequent this afternoon. It's currently 12 degrees in Hobart, 13 in both Launceston and Devonport, and right now it's 14 in Burnie.
8: 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Joel Reinberger for Afternoons.
9: Very good afternoon to you. We've got a really interesting hour coming up for you. Fantastic Australian author Anthea Hodgson has a brand new book out called The Palace of Lost Virtue, set in what is perhaps the grubbiest place in the history of Australia, that being the main street of Kalgoorlie. And we're talking about late 1800s, early 1900s, so it was a pit. It was a mire, that place. She set a very interesting book there. We're going to talk to her about the history of Kalgoorlie. And we're going to be looking at the newest exhibition of stuff at MoNA, which is trying to make us have a think about deep time. And we'll find out more about that. And we've got Liz up next with our theme tunes, looking at jazz sax. First, though, we have to solve Where is Lucy Cutting? We're playing Tasmanian hide and seek. John is in Acton Park. G'day there, John.
10: Hey, mate. How you going?
9: Good. Where do you think Lucy is?
10: Richmond Jail.
9: Oh, a really fine guess, but not quite what we're after. Neil at Lowara. Hello there, Neil.
11: Hi, Joel.
9: Where do you reckon she is?
11: Ross?
9: No, not Ross. Angela at White Hills. Where do you think Lucy's gone?
12: Is Lucy at Government House?
9: Now, that's interesting. What makes you put that together?
12: So, the King and Queen of Denmark were recently on diplomatic missions in Tasmania. And they did spend some time at Government House when they were in Tasmania.
9: Okay. Look, that's a lovely guess there, Angela. Not quite right, unfortunately. John in Hobart, where do you reckon?
13: Macquarie Harbour.
9: No, again, not quite right. Let's try James in Chigwell. Hello, James. Where do you reckon Lucy is?
14: You know, Joel, I think Lucy's at the theatre in Strawn where the play The Ship That Never Was is shown.
15: The location is The Ship That Never Was in Strawn.
9: Hooray! Well done to you, James. You put all the clues together.
14: So, yeah, I did. You gave it away with Sarah Island, and I connected to Sarah Island, convicts, and Chile.
9: I thought I had as well, but you were the only one. Well, not the only one. There were a couple of other people who had the correct guess behind you, but you were very much the first, James. So well done. Thank you, mate.
14: So, hey, Joel?
9: Hey, yeah?
14: What's the Denmark one? Because I haven't got that.
9: Off the top of my head, I couldn't tell you. That's a question for Lucy. Call Lucy on Sunday and ask her, okay?
14: I'll give Lucy a call Sunday, mate. Thank you.
9: Cheers. So The Ship That Never Was is the correct answer for Tassie Hide and Seek today. And so what happens there for James, we'll get his details down, and he'll go in the drawer for this fantastic trip to see the end of the Race Around the World TV show being made. So it's flights, it's accommodation, and it's tickets to go and see the final day of this TV show. It should be a fantastic time for young and old.
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9: It is time for our theme tunes where Liz Bales, journalist and music reviewer, and our maestro chooses a theme and runs wild and free with it. Hello there. How are you doing, Liz?
20: I'm not too bad. How are you yourself?
9: I am marvellous, thank you, particularly because it's a Friday.
20: Hello?
9: And I'm looking forward to the weekend. Oh, can you hear me? Can you hear me? Hello?
20: I can, yes. You turned into a robot for a brief moment, but you've reverted, so it's fine. Yeah, it's all good.
9: We had a meeting today where someone was turning into a chipmunk, and it was wonderful. All right. what has led you down the path of the saxophone, or as it's better known...
21: Saxophone.
9: What has led you down that path today?
20: Oh, good. People do still say saxophone. I've been saying it all week and wondering whether I'm really, really old. But actually, it was a really, really old kind of amazing musician who passed away last week, a little bit before last week, called Sonny Rollins, who was kind of one of those people who played with everybody under the sun. You know, he died at 95, basically playing until like a year or two up until his death. Recorded more than 60 albums in a 7-decade career. Sort of changed, you know, sculpted and changed the face of jazz, you know, as a saxophonist across the whole, you know, half century of his playing. So he passed away, and I thought, what? Maybe, you know, I'm not a wind player. I'm a stringy person, but I do like a good bit of jazz. And I thought maybe we should look at see what, you know, stick our nose into some other interesting saxophonists and have a look at the sax on my phone.
9: And
20: mainly, as I can say that over and over. Yeah.
9: And jazzy. We're staying in the jazzy end of the saxophone because there's plenty of saxophone in rock, isn't there?
20: There is. It's less interesting to talk about in some ways. So there's lots of we could have delved deep into the 80s and stayed there, and we could have Kenny G, but I decided not to Kenny G. But no, that one
9: to G
20: Kenny
9: or not
20: G.
9: to Kenny G. That is the question.
20: No,
9: the answer is no.
20: I think the answer is always no. Surely, oh, you're going to get letters now. But look, a lot of the I know I sent you over a careless whisper so that we could have. But there's not a lot of story behind. You know, the saxophone was kind of very established by its rock years. So in some ways, the jazz years are a little bit more interesting. Although it actually starts pre-jazz. It was one of those strange instruments. It wasn't, it didn't come from something. You know, trumpets are sort of medievalish or maybe before, and drums probably the oldest instruments, you know. The saxophone was invented as an instrument on its own in about 1840. By a guy, I kid you not, called Adolf Sax.
9: Oh, nice.
20: So he was very creative in his naming, and he wanted something which, if you think of the time of the 1800s, we're getting very big orchestras, we're getting very big kind of, not auditoriums, you know, opera houses and things.
9: Yep.
20: And even lots of sort of outdoor potentially war-related concerts and benefits and things. And the woodwind section, your clarinets and your flutes and things, are very much like a violin and string in that they can, they're very agile. You can go up and down very quickly and it's very thrilling. It's much more difficult to do that on a brass instrument. You can, but you have to be a better brass player. And especially the lower brass, it's hard to make a tuba go up and down those octaves quickly. So he wanted something which had the loudness of a brass with the agility of a clarinet or a violin, really. He wanted it to kind of sound like a stringed instrument. And so he combined kind of a clarinet shape with a large sort of bottom with brass instead of
9: Wood,
20: which is clarinets, you know, which is why it's called woodwind, which confuses music students still, I'm sure.
9: Yes. Okay, so Mr. Sax invented the saxophone, and John Coltrane is the first person you've got picking it up. Why have you chosen him?
20: Well, we were talking about how, you know, this idea of creating an instrument which is much easier to run around like a crazy thing, and the saxophone is known for being, you know, this improvisational, you know, it's usually, it's often the one in the jazz band that gets looked at when the improvisation

0: section comes around. And certainly it's got a reputation of people kind of noodling away on a hot New York night. So, and Coltrane was really one of the early people to kind of bring this to the fore and to start actually recording in little groups. So he was sort of recording bop and bebop and actually recording improvisation, which hadn't really been done a lot before.
1: This is the song's called Giant Steps by John Coltrane with a little bit of a gymnastic sax.

0: Listen to him go, Liz Bales. He's just unstoppable.
1: He goes and he goes. He does, yes. It's they call it one of the most difficult songs to improvise over. It's sort of in three keys at the same time, what's going on underneath. So it's a very complicated little piece of improvisation. But he does it as though he's just kind of breathing it, really, as does the great
0: and the speed of it too. Like you listen to that drum behind it, it's dun dun dun dun dun dun. It's so quick.
1: Yeah, and so I mean that was part of what they'd moved on from the big jazz band, sort of like the TV kind of jazz bands, moved into the kind of smaller groups, and it's much more flexible. It's much easier to kind of jump from one to another and improvise and play heaps faster.
0: Yeah, and you literally have eye contact amongst the band members, and that little tip of the head and the eyebrow to say take it from here. And hand it over to
1: and a really
0: else.
1: Good band that's played together to sort of pass it around. It's kind of amazing to watch.
0: Yeah, yeah. All right, on to the man who inspired it, Sonny Rollins. And look, perhaps the best album name I have ever heard in my life, Saxophone Colossus. It's just glorious, isn't it?
1: It's great. It was just not that long ago, selected to be preserved in the Library of Congress as like a national kind of treasure, sort of. And I'm sure part of that is a fantastic title. It's really probably the one he's known for the most. And he always says he wasn't really thinking of a theme, but a lot of what he did was push jazz and saxophone playing slightly into different. You know, we're kind of talking not just genres, but subgenres. It's all gets, you know, all gets a little bit sort of grey area. But he had a Caribbean background, and this is a kind of based on a Caribbean song that his mother sang to him. So a lot of this album is calypso inspired and kind of calypso jazz. And again, one of the first people really to be doing it, one of the first people to really recording it. It's really hard to imagine when we've got access to everything these days, hearing something like this for the first time and hearing these beats for the first time and thinking, what is this? And then, influencing, the next few generations of jazz musicians.
0: And you're very right about the beats being startling, because the first couple of times he kind of plays the round on this, you're going, what is this? How does that fit? And by the third or fourth one, you're starting to bop your head to it. Really takes a bit of time to get, doesn't it?
1: Sometimes you have to let jazz improvisation just sort of flow over you. You know, you can't kind of try and clap along. It's not that kind of, not necessarily that kind of beat. You know, it will be for a while, but then it will change and you're screwed. So just let it flow.
0: I'm just imagining my mother in front of her kinder class trying to clap along right now to Sonny Rollins at the moment.
1: Yep. Yep.
0: This is, as Liz described, a bit of a calypso jazz. It's called St. Thomas by Sonny Rollins.

0: I was clapping along with it by the end, but before that I was completely lost, I got to tell you.
1: And then he gets into his whole improv bit later in the piece, and yeah, you really kind of gone. But it is, you know, still fun to listen to, a lot of fun to listen to.
0: All right. Going to Charlie Parker. Charlie the Bird Parker, is that right? That was the nickname?
1: He did get called the Bird, yeah. Charlie Bird Parker, yeah. I've sort of got these in an odd order. I just realised I haven't got these in a particularly chronological order, but I thought we'd better listen to Sonny sort of early up. So we were talking before about the creation of the saxophone, and Adolf, our friend Adolf Sax, he created the four we know of now. There are four main saxophones. There's a soprano, an alto, a tenor, and a baritone. Mostly, if you're hearing a saxophone, you're hearing an alto or a tenor. That's the one that has the normal kind of looking, you know, you look at it and think, that's a saxophone.
0: That's a saxophone, yep.
1: That's a saxophone. A soprano saxophone looks like a gold clarinet, pretty much. Sorry, soprano saxophones. I know, it's not a gold clarinet. But, you know, it doesn't have a bend at the bottom. A baritone sax has the bends, many bends, a few more extra bends. I saw it once described as a bear in a tuxedo, sounding like a bear in a tuxedo. It's very low, usually just used for bass and things. But so mostly they played the same fingering-ish. This is me thinking that's correct as a string player, so apologies if that's completely not correct. They're in different keys, but they're played with the same fingering. So often people play at least the alto and the tenor interchangeably, depending on who they're playing with. And Sonny Rollins was well known for that kind of particular sound that he had, of sort of a bitey kind of edge to it. But it also sounds a little bit like singing. It sounds like someone sort of jovially singing this sort of cute little song.
0: Yep, yep.
1: Charlie Parker was known for singing so fast people thought that he was faking it, singing, playing. So, again, it's about... This was maybe the limits. People talked about him pushing the instrument to the limits of what was possible. He and Charlie Parker and Dizzy Gillespie would record things and trade phrases and try and see who could fit in more notes. If you sort of imagine a crazy, crazed violinist going as fast as you can, this is kind of the woodwind version of that kind of thing. Just, you know, incredible facility.
0: This is Coco by Charlie Parker.

0: We're feeding some joy to the fans of jazz this afternoon as we explore the jazz saxophone on 936 ABC Hobart and ABC Northern Tasmania. Now, a couple of people have given me the full answer that I was asked a little bit earlier by James, who won our competition about where Lucy Cutting was and that she was at the ship that never was and how the clues came through. And Fred, Marilyn and TJ and a couple of other people have suggested this. The vessel was called Frederick. They were escaping Sarah Island to go to Chile. So Chile. So that's where all of those clues come together. Thank you so much for your ideas there. Back with that more Jazz Sax with Liz in a moment.
1: A dusty keepsake, a family relic, or a market day marvel. 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
0: And Liz Bales is with us with her theme tunes, and her theme is about jazz saxophone today. Liz, we're going for something a lot more modern and a very different sound.
4: Well, technically a lot older than anything we've played, really. So we're going to... This is a little piece to show you what a soprano sax sounds like. It's very distinctive, I think. It sounds...
0: Absolutely.
4: Well, high. But this is actually, it's called Bequeña Tiada, which is another way of saying Tardis. A Tardis is like a traditional Hungarian folk dance. There's a couple that I could play and you'd go, oh, this one, they sound a bit like those Greek songs that get faster and faster and faster, the Hungarian versions of those. So a Tardis is kind of like a Tarda is technically a tavern, so Tardis is sort of tavern music. So we're thinking like... accordions or violins, you know, wandering around tables, that sort of thing. Accordions are a reed instrument. The wind is blown over reeds and saxophones are blown over a reed, so that's kind of interesting. And this, I think, in some ways probably sounds a little bit like what we would have heard before we heard the saxophone used for jazz. This is a bit of a high-energy kind of, almost like a sort of gypsy piece being played by an English saxophonist named Jess Gillen, who was one of those young amazing types, first saxophonist to reach the finals of the BBC Young Musicians competition when she was like 17, and the first person to do a lot of stuff in the classical charts with a saxophone, which after kind of the 1800s kind of dropped out of style and really, you know, it really moved mostly into jazz and rock. So this is a little bit of a Pequeño Tiada.
0: And yet a really beautiful sound, an unexpected sound if you're used to rock sax like I am.

0: I can see why she won those prizes. She's just turning on a dime there, isn't she?
1: Yeah, and again, it doesn't even sound like it's. She sounds like she's having fun with it. It's not time, obviously not difficult in any way for her. So I mean, and it's interesting that that's the same instrument that we you know, that we associate with definitely with jazz and rock, kind of almost you know, almost to the exclusion of everything else, really. So yeah, it's interesting. The sounds that you can get out of a reed instrument, of course, are quite, when we talk about it sounding like the human voice. And I think the reason that the saxophone is used for jazz standards so much is it sounds very much like someone singing the words of the song. You know, if you hear "Summertime" or you know, any of your favorite jazz standards played beautifully by a saxophonist, they can bend the notes and they can almost kind of sing around the reed because they're not sort of constrained like a trumpet, and you can get a very human sound coming out of them.
0: Mm. Very much so, very much so. Now we may move on to our Tasmanian entry in the saxophone for our last track. Liz had a few extras up her sleeve, but we're going to, because we've got a couple of other stories I need to get to this hour. We're going to talk about Jabra Latham, Tasmanian composer and Jabra. Sax player.
1: Yeah. Gorgeous, gorgeous, gorgeous Jabra. If you haven't heard of Jabra Latham's music, get on the internet immediately and do a Google. He's a Tassie composer, saxophonist. He's been commissioned by the TSO, by Hobart Chamber, by the Malaysian Symphony Orchestra, I think. He's recorded a whole lot of music, but he's sort of obviously, but beautifully focused on a lot of Tassie composers as well, like Russell

0: Gilmore and Don Kay and Mary Grenfell, which is, really lovely. Again, this is very much the saxophone standing in for. He's been commissioned by the TSO, by Hobart Chamber, by the Malaysian Symphony Orchestra, I think. He's recorded a whole lot of music, but he's sort of obviously, not obviously, but beautifully focused on a lot of Tassie composers, well, like Russell Gilmore and Don Kay and Mary Grenfell, which is, really lovely. Again, this is very much the saxophone standing in for the human voice, kind of exactly what Adolf Sax wanted it to be back in the day. And it's also this is a work that's with stringed instruments, so it's very much playing with the tones of strings and the tones of what comes out of a saxophone. And that really soulful side of the sax, which we've been playing gymnastic sax. This one is heart sax, yes.
1: Liz Bales, thank you so much. Talk to you next week.
0: Take care.
1: Liz Bales, our maestro on 936 ABC Hobart and ABC Northern Tasmania, where she chooses our theme tunes. And today we've been playing jazz sax. And this is Jabra Latham and The Labyrinth.

It's rather lovely, isn't it? The Labyrinth by Jabra Latham, Tasmanian composer and sax player. And that sax really is very much like a voice and very different tone to the pop and rock sax we're used to. We all know that one, but look, perhaps my favourite bit of sax in the world is there's a band, there was a band, I should say, back in the 90s called Morphine, an American trio, and it was literally a drummer, a bass player, and it was only a one-stringed bass, and then he eventually added a second string to his bass, and a baritone sax player, and they just sounded like nothing else on earth.

0: Don't you love that saxophone being played as a bass instrument on 936 ABC Radio Hobart and ABC Northern Tasmania? A couple of your says here. Robin says, it might be a bit much for the ABC, but the Swedish jazz punk group known as the Viagra Boys have a sax. And Tony says, Foreigner use the sax well in their rock. And of course, in Australia, the Models and dearly departed James Valentine. Was the sax player for them, so and did it beautifully. You know, that features heavily in a few of their songs, and In Excess, I'm pretty sure, had a sax player as well. But yes, jazz sax on our minds today. Now, Australian author Anthea Hodgson started her writing career with rural romance, but more recently she's been getting her teeth into juicy slices of Australian history. Her last book, The War Nurses, was written to honour her own family history and the Bankar Island massacre in World War II. And now she's leaping into perhaps the grottiest spot in the development of the colony, Kalgoorlie, at the start of the 20th century. It's still known as a dirty and difficult town now, with its famous Hay Street brothels serving the miners. Imagine what it was like in the gold rush over a century ago. That's where author Anthea Hodgson wants to take you in her new book, The Palace of Lost Virtue. Anthea, g'day. How are you doing?
1: Hello, and how very dare you pick on Kalgoorlie? I'm shocked and appalled. How dare you? Now, Kalgoorlie is a wild west town, though, I do have to admit.
0: Now,

0: How did you discover Kalgoorlie and its this era in its history?
1: Oh, well, being from WA, Kalgoorlie is just one of those towns that is just really legendary for WA people, because obviously mining's so important here and it's just run so much of our state. But we're all really fond of the idea of Paddy Hannon going out and discovering gold out in Kalgoorlie and really kickstarting everything that happened here in WA, really. And so I really wanted to talk about Cal and the Wild West and all the nations of the world that people came and they were prospecting and mining and working. And I really wanted to tell the women's story, because I think lots of people who've been through Kalgoorlie have done that tour where they've either gone into the last remaining brothel on Hay Street, or they've done the drive-by when there used to be a whole series of brothels down that road and people used to mill up and down at night. And so we wanted to tell the women's story for these brothels, because I thought, what a fascinating thing to come all the way around the world. And there was this one particular sex worker

0: of Kalgoorlie for a while, then she was in Kalgoorlie, and she died a really, really tragic death. And I thought, well, I wonder how that came about. And so I've written a fictional reasoning behind that, unlike the war nurses, which I was really close to the history the whole time because I felt that responsibility to tell that really important historical story. With this one, I've had to employ a bit more literary license. And so it's that story of Pansy Arlington, who is literally a hard drinking, gun toting American, as she was in real life. And it's also the story of her friend Marigold. And Marigold was, there were a lot of women in Kalgoorlie who were with the Christian Women's Temperance Union, and they were working trying to help people in the industry. And so those two have an unlikely friendship. But then I tried to tie it in with a 1926 murder. So it was quite a challenge.
1: Now, just a bit more about Kalgoorlie itself. The whole place virtually appeared overnight, didn't it?
0: It really did. And not just Kalgoorlie. There are tons of ghost towns around the area, even now. Although, sadly, even when I say ghost towns, just localities, really. There might be only one building left. But there are places like Kookynie, which has pretty much just got a pub and a horse there. We met the horse. There's Niagara, there's Menzies, there's Kew. It's not really a ghost town, but it is still there and it's from the gold era. There's Leinster, there's Laverton. Tons and tons of towns, and they sprang up immediately. They nearly always had at least a, four or five pubs. Some of them had stock exchanges even. They had their own printing presses and their own newspapers being printed. And the obviously hardware stores were huge. They had hotels would spring up, and tons of sly groggers, because everyone liked to drink around the goldfields. And so sly groggers and brothels, which for my mate Pansy, hers, and I suspect a lot of others, were literally just a hessian sack strung up around a camp bed. And her establishment, the locals joked and called it Pansy Arlington's Palace of Pleasure, which was a very salubrious name for what would have been a pretty basic structure. And I was so struck by that name that I wanted that for the title of the novel, actually. But we've ended up with the Palace of Lost Virtue.
1: The Palace of Pleasure. Everyone would think you're going back to your romance roots, but no, it's a different
0: That's right.
1: type.
0: That's what I love that. Yeah, I love that about it, because I think it's such an Aussie sense of humour to have said that. But yeah, because it would have been pretty basic. And I think the other thing that you were saying when you were very rudely saying that was a horrible, dirty place, you were correct, because literally there was no water out there. There was some underground water, but they could only dig that out, and then they would have to boil it to make it usable. And even then, it was pretty rough. But to boil it, they had to send men out on the wood lines, and they would go out great distances, bring back the light timber that's around. It was only light timber, it was nothing major like you've got in beautiful Tassie. And they would have to burn that. So there's extra dust from the getting rid of the trees, there's extra soot from burning all those trees. And then they're boiling water all the time, and you could only buy water in buckets. So it would be grim to be a man out there sweating it out, digging all day, and very grim to be a sex worker, seeing those men at the end of 2 or 3 weeks out in the bush, unless they'd had their bucket of water and they had to pay extra for soap, and so they could go and have a shower. So it was pretty rough.
1: Wow. Now, the friendship between Pansy the sex worker and Marigold, who wants to save her soul, it seems kind of unlikely. How do they fit together as friends?
0: Oh, I just love that part of the book. It Pansy, and because she is a real person, apparently the people who spoke to her said she was a really, actually really well-educated and well-spoken woman. And when I looked her up in the census, it appears that she came from a farm in Kentucky, and they actually had servants. So she was actually quite a well-born young lady who ended up as a raging alcoholic, who died tragically in Kalgoorlie. I bet her family never knew. So she and Pansy have that in common. And there's a lovely scene where they first meet. And when Pansy is drinking, she rages against her life and against the hypocrisy of those people. And that's another thing I loved about this book, was the hypocrisy of the Victorian era, which was so hung up about morality and sex, and yet relied on these women to keep Kalgoorlie turning over, because they wanted nice ladies to be able to walk up and down the street. So we had this system of containment. But Marigold and Pansy do have that in common. They both like to read. They're both quite intelligent people. And Pansy does Marigold a kindness, and that's the seed of friendship. And they look after each other, even though they're not really supposed to be hanging out. But Marigold does it under the guise of doing good works, and she gets away with it for a while. And then things take

0: a turn and Pansy pays her back, and then things take another turn. So I really enjoyed writing that dynamic. They are both really strong characters, Pansy in particular, but Pansy has a fatal flaw and things take a turn for Pansy.
1: Now, tell me about the containment system you mentioned. What actually was that?
0: The containment system is so interesting, and I don't believe, I haven't found evidence it was done anywhere else in the world. But Kalgoorlie being so isolated, and with so many miners and men coming from literally around the world, they found that they had a problem with alcohol and violence, and there were no women there. And so the men who did want to come out with their wives and their children had this a situation where if they were walking down the street to go to the shops or to go to the new, very fine town hall, there would be men drunk and fighting in the streets, and there would be sex workers singing bawdy songs or touting or dancing. Touting for custom. And so they had never made it legal, but the town council had a meeting and decided that they would make it contained. So they moved all the brothels to what became known as Hay Street. And I bet there's a few people who've done the tour past Hay Street. And there were various rules associated with that. So the workers had to be in the brothel in which they worked. Another rule was that the instead of being run by bludgers, who were always male and usually violent, they had to be run by madams, which was quite a nice touch for Victorians, I thought. And so the madams had to be running their girls, but those girls could not leave the building without their madam. So they couldn't go to the shop and buy a bar of soap. They had to go with their madam. They couldn't go to the pub. They couldn't go to the races. They couldn't go for a walk at night. And they had to be with their madam. And that system lasted until the 90s. And so when the sex workers were in the brothels and if they wanted to go out for a drink, they'd get into a taxi and about half an hour away, they'd go out and drink out at Broad Arrow, out way out of town. And that was the only way they could legally do it. If they were caught, they were put on the train and sent home. And the police and the council organized those women between them, and there was a list, and you could go on the list, and then you could go and work at CAL for a few months, and then you would have to wait for your next turn, put your name back on the list. So it was a really good system that it worked really effectively until the arrival of the internet. But things like if you ever stopped, if your brothel ever stopped operating, you'd lose your license. And so most of them were never done up or never looked after because if you did that, you had to stop trading, which meant that you'd lose your license. And so they're quite basic. Buildings. And eventually they had the wonderful system, which was basic, but gee, it worked. And it was the starting stalls, which was, if you can imagine, all the girls would sit just inside the building, all facing out on a chair. There would be maybe a 6 foot long metal corridor on each side of the girls, a bit like if you know of sheep work, like a drafting race. And it would have metal sides, and there would be a gate in front of the girl, and she'd sit on the inside, and the men would walk from the street into this little enclosure and negotiate with the girl. And if the girl was happy with that, she would open the gate and he would proceed inside. If she decided that they couldn't decide on a price or whatever, a service, or she decided he was dangerous, drunk, violent, whatever, she could say, "Oh, I'm sorry, I'm just going off now. The next girl will be able to help you." And then he would have to turn around, walk back out onto the street, walk, say, 3 meters up, and walk back into the next corridor, which gave her time to signal everyone to shut their doors. And then he would go, "Oh, everyone must be busy," and move on to the next house, and would not be their problem. So it just kept everyone really safe.
1: That is absolutely fascinating. And you say this was going on until the 1990s.
0: Oh God, yes. I've driven, and I bet there's lots of people who have. I've driven past when I've been to Cal. I've driven past, and it was part of a trip to Kalgoorlie. Was you'd wait for night time, and then you'd drive by, and because the miners would have shifts 24 hours a day, they come off shift, and so they would be going through all the time. But of course, FIFO changed that because people can get back to Perth or wherever they're going, and the internet because then workers, if they're going to Cal, can just book up with their regulars and see them. So there's only one still there. It's called the Pink House, and it's run by a really school mistressy sort of old lady called Carmel, and she's good value though, and she does tours of the one remaining brothel there.
1: My guest has been Anthea Hodgson, Australian author. Her new book is called The Palace of Lost Virtue, and it takes place in Kalgoorlie. As you can tell, she's certainly done her research on that. Fantastic talking to you, Anthea. Thank you so much.
0: Thank you so much for your time.
1: And got a few more texts from you about saxophone there. And this texter says, Joel, don't forget the Cat Empire. They are really good live. I've seen them a couple of times. You are absolutely right. What about Rudy Pompey, who played with Bill Haley in the Comets? TJ says, Morphine, loved them back in the day. Nice one, Joel. Yeah, they were a crackerjack band, weren't they?
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1: In a moment, we're going to talk about deep time and how that's being expressed in a new exhibition at MoNA, trying to make you realise what a tiny speck you are in the time that the universe has existed.

The Rock Melons featuring Denny Hines. Ain't No Sunshine on 936 ABC Hobart and ABC Northern Tasmania, where you are listening to Joel Reinberger on Afternoons. The texter says, who remains unnamed, you'll note, says, we did the tour of Hay Street in March this year. Very interesting. And another texter, Rob, says, don't forget about the sexy sax guy. I think he was the Estonian saxophone player from Eurovision in the late 2000s. There is a 10-hour loop version of this on YouTube.

Not really jazz, is it, that one? You are with Joel Ryberger this afternoon. Now, French-Swiss artist Julien Charrière is in Tassie as we speak, setting up a new exhibition at Mona called Hardcore. Now, Mona describes it this way: hardcore charts a descent into

0: to deep time, durations endured by stone and ice that dwarf human lifespans. Ooh. Luke Hortle is Mona's senior writer, so he's the person who has to make sense of these exhibitions for the guides, for people who are walking through them. G'day there, Luke. How are you doing?
1: Good, thanks, Joel. Good to be with you.
0: Now, tell me about Julien Charrière. Who is he?
1: As you said, yeah, he's a French-Swiss artist. He's about 38 or 39 years old. And he's here doing a major exhibition with us in the museum all about deep time.
0: Now what sort of artist is he? How would you describe what he does?
1: He's very difficult to define, as he does just a whole range of work. Say, for instance, in deep time, we've got sculpture, installation, film, all sorts of things, photography. The list really goes on.
0: And what holds this exhibition together?
1: Well, it's really, he's coming back to this idea of deep time, which is these geological timescales that basically dwarf human time and sort of defy our understanding. So these are these enormous forces that shape continents and oceans and mountains, which really sort of, you know, our own sort of small lives, you know, pale into sort of insignificance when you sort of think about things at that kind of scale.
0: Rightio. And some of his stuff looks remarkably heavy. Like there's one of the pieces called Atlas with this globe of stone being held up by three enormous, like a big tripod of steel. It's an amazing thing.
1: Yes, it's he describes it as kind of an erosion machine. And so the things holding up the globe are sort of slowly grinding it down. And the rock itself is 600 to 800 million years old, so very, very, very old. And it's actually a remnant of some of the earliest life on Earth, this type of bacteria that have sort of left this rock in their wake.
0: Oh, wow. Okay. So it's not just rock, it's life in the rock.
1: And well, they've created rock out of bacteria, yeah.
0: And when you walk in, there's this giant chunk of rock with like a whole bunch of holes in it that have been, drilled there, or it's been cored or something. What's that?
1: Yeah, it's a series of sculptures called Not All Who Wander Are Lost. And so each of the boulders, they're called glacial erratics. And so that means that basically they don't match the geology of where they've been found, because about 20,000 years ago during the Ice Ages, they were picked up by glaciers and moved through the landscape. And then as the glaciers have melted, they've deposited the rocks where they are. And so Julien was sort of really fascinated by sort of, well, pretty much the poetry of sort of this aspect of geology. And so he wanted to work with them. And then, as you said, they've been drilled through by core sampling technology. And then each of the rocks rests on a bed of these core samples. So they sort of look like they're rolling along, to sort of go back to that idea of them being carried on the backs of glaciers. Yeah.
0: And now, one of the things I've seen, because I've seen a bunch of photos from the exhibit, so I understand what's going on. It looks like fireworks going off. What's that?
1: Yeah, it's this amazing film work that's now part of the Mona collection called Controlled Burn. And basically, Julien got access to these sites of extractive industry, so a decommissioned oil rig, an open pit mine, a coal mine, and he's set off fireworks in these spaces. But in the film, you see them imploding, so they look like they're going back to the point of ignition and into darkness. So it's really fascinating to look at and sort of think through these ideas of extractive industry that he's working through. But at the same time, as with a lot of Julien's work, it's also just incredibly beautiful and very overwhelming to look at. Like, it's a real spectacle.
0: Yeah, look, it certainly is. It's quite an amazing looking thing. You are with Joel Rheinberger on Afternoons on 936 ABC Hobart and ABC Northern Tasmania. Luke Hortle is with us, senior writer at Mona. He's written a large chunk of the text on the O. That's the digital guide you can pick up at the museum, all about hardcore. So what does being a senior writer at Mona entail? What sort of things do you have to know to get a job like that?
1: Look, it varies day to day. I mean, there's a whole team of us that work in the curatorial team. People with all sorts of different expertise that sort of bring.

0: something different to the table, which is really what Mona's owner, David Walsh, wants. It sort of comes back to this idea that he sort of says, you know, art history is one way to look at things, but there's a whole other range of things that we can bring in to think about and talk about when we're looking at art. So it really opens it up for a whole range of people, which we're really proud of.
1: So do you end up writing the descriptions of artworks for the app?
0: Yes. Yeah. So working with, say, for instance, with Hardcore, working with Julian's studio, with Julian himself, with David Walsh, a whole team of people to sort of get to that final text that you get to read when you come and explore the museum and have a look at things.
1: Now, how different is it writing text for an app compared to if you have it on the little traditional white plaque besides the artwork?
0: Well, look, it gives us a lot of freedom also because you're able to sort of really imagine yourself being in the space with a visitor. We sort of like to think that we're on a visit to the museum with you as well as sort of a curious friend to sort of stand next to an artwork and say, hey, have a look at this. We think this is really interesting. And using this incredible technology that they've created with the O just gives Mona and David so much more freedom in terms of what they can do with a museum and an exhibition and sort of how we really look at art. So you can really look at the art first and then you might want to find out something else about it, and that's where the O comes in. Rather than, say, for instance, sort of feeling like you need to go and read a wall label stuck on a wall next to a painting before you actually look at the thing itself.
1: Now, what is the Breathe part of Hardcore, this new exhibition by Julian Charrière?
0: Yeah, so this is a major new artwork and a permanent addition to Mona. So it's been built into the museum's bedrock. It's part of the new extension at Mona. And inside, Charrière has harnessed a scientific process to release oxygen molecules which have been trapped inside a type of rock called red-banded iron ore. And they've been inside this rock for about 2.4 billion years when something known as the Great Oxidation Event took place. Which sounds very mysterious, this Great Oxidation Event. And basically, by this point, cyanobacteria had developed photosynthesis. And so that allowed them to convert sunlight into energy. And a byproduct of this is actually oxygen. So this was around the time in Earth's history when oxygen levels first began to rise. But this early oxygen ended up locked up in this rock because it was reacting with iron in the ocean. And so basically it was laid down into this rock. And so in Breathe, what's really interesting that Julian is doing, he's releasing this oxygen to be breathed by basically this oxygen has never been breathed by any other organism ever. So when you go into Breathe, you are the first organism ever to breathe in this oxygen.
1: Wow. The cycle of life starts right here with us. Luke Hordle, great to talk to you. Thank you.
0: Great. Thanks, Joel.
1: Luke is a senior writer at Mona and having a look at Hardcore by a French-Swiss artist, Julian Charrière, on 936 ABC Radio Hobart and ABC Northern Tasmania. Coming up on the program, why is Tasmania so good at underwater hockey? Why do we play it so much? It's amazing because there is 7 people going off to the international competition from Tasmania on the Australian rep teams. We'll find out why we're so good at it. And Science Club, all talking about poop after the 3 o'clock news.
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0: Good afternoon, Guy Stainer with ABC News. A Melbourne court has heard a woman facing slavery charges hasn't renounced her support of Islamic State and should not be released on bail. James Oten reports.
1: Zainab Ahmed is facing slavery charges after she allegedly crossed into Syria in 2015 with her family to join Islamic State. A statement of facts from federal police say

0: She has not renounced her support of ISIS and she poses an unacceptable risk if released on bail. Ms. Ahmed's defence team indicated she would agree to wear an ankle monitor and take part in a countering violent extremism program. But federal police informant Mark Clendenning told the court such control orders can only be secured after a conviction, and the anti-extremism program was for people on the path of radicalisation and the accused was beyond that point.
1: A Victorian teenager accused of trying to hijack a plane has failed in his bid to keep his case in the state's children's court. Christian Silver has more.
2: The maximum penalty in the children's court is 4 years youth detention. Prosecutors argued that was inadequate for what the teenager did last year. He's alleged to have boarded a Jetstar flight at Avalon Airport armed with a shotgun, knives and a fake bomb. Today a magistrate said the case was too serious to remain in the children's court, meaning the teen could face trial in the county or supreme jurisdictions. His lawyers say he'll plead not guilty because of mental impairment. He's been in custody since March 2025 and could stay in detention for mental health reasons, even if he's found not guilty.
1: 26 guns have been seized from a southern Tasmanian property after the owner of the firearms was found to be storing ammunition incorrectly. Police discovered the ammunition and two suppressors while searching the 24-year-old man's home in relation to other matters. Images from the scene show the ammunition being stored in plastic bags and piled into a cardboard box. Police also seized the ammunition and have suspended the man's firearms licence. The inquest into the shooting of New South Wales police accountant Curtis Cheng more than a decade ago has found his death couldn't have been prevented by police. Danuta Kazaki has more.
3: Deputy State Coroner Derek Lee has delivered his findings into the deaths of 58-year-old civilian police accountant Curtis Cheng and the 15-year-old gunman responsible, Farhad Jabbar Khalil Mohammed, outside police headquarters in Parramatta in 2015. He found there was no reasonable opportunity for law enforcement officials to intervene prior to the shooting, saying the final steps of the planned act were only taken about 3 hours before the fatal shooting of Mr. Cheng. The Deputy State Coroner said while the teen was known to New South Wales Joint Counter-Terrorism Team investigators, he hadn't been initially identified as a risk of violent extremism.
1: The Therapeutic Goods Administration is warning unregulated peptides pose a significant public health risk. Melanotan 2 is a synthetic peptide not approved for human use or sale in Australia, but it's among the most popular peptides being pushed online for tanning, and instructions on how to buy and use unregulated peptides are rife on social media. Dermatologist Dr. Lisa Byram says influencers promoting unregulated peptides should be held accountable.
4: I feel like we're fighting the algorithm, which is why more medical professionals need to be on social media so we can start diluting the misinformation.
1: In sports, St Kilda forward Max King has started running again following his latest injury setback. King hasn't played a senior game for the Saints since 2024 due to knee and calf injuries. On his return via the VFL in May, he then suffered a hamstring strain. Saints coach Ross Lyon says the club has plenty of patience as King continues fighting through his injury woes.
5: If you go over history, there's, and probably key forwards, you could go, Jesse Hogan, Danaher, that had really difficult periods in a couple of years, and then they get stability and they become pivotal key forwards. And that's what we envisage for Max, that's what Max envisages. But in the now, it's a tough time for him and it's a tough time for us.
1: To Tasmania's weather, there are strong wind warnings for all coastal waters except for the upper and lower east coasts. Showers about the west, far south and Bass Strait Islands today becoming more frequent this afternoon, but it should be mainly fine elsewhere. It's currently 12 degrees in Launceston, 13 in Hobart, 14 degrees in Devonport and Burnie. Tomorrow, isolated showers about the west, far south and Bass Strait Islands, but fine and partly cloudy elsewhere after the chance of morning fog about the north. It's 3:05.
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7: So I've got a follow-up text. Someone texted earlier because we were talking about Kalgoorlie and the infamous Hay Street and its brothels there. And someone texted earlier saying, we did the tour of Hay Street in March. It was very interesting. And I cheekily suggested that they hadn't put their name to it for a reason. And

they've come back saying, oh, sorry, Joel, I wrote the text. This is Andrea. On the tour, I learned all men need to shower prior. The beds looked amazing, but at business time, they use a towel. There were two silicon workers available, but the best room was the bondage room, which is where the ladies make the best money. Fascinating, Andrea. Absolutely fascinating. Andrea's also sent through some pics, but I'm worried about receiving those and if I'm going to get in trouble with my workplace for receiving them. Thank you, Andrea. Much appreciated. You can always join in the conversation. The text number is 0438922936. The phone number is 1300 222 936. So coming up on the program, why are Tasmanians so good at underwater hockey? Because there's an international comp coming up. There are a bunch of Australian, you know, young Australian teams going over there. There are seven Tasmanians on these young teams going overseas, which is remarkable for the number of people we have in this state. Why are we so into underwater hockey in a cold part of Australia? Why do we like getting in the water in the winter? I'm very interested in that. But up next, Science Club. And by kind of coincidence and a little bit of organic movement, Science Club today, all three stories are somehow about poop. But you're going to be fascinated, and well, you'll be fascinating as well, but fascinated. And one of them in particular, I think, is relevant to everybody listening, which is in particular that colonoscopies are becoming less necessary because there are now tests that can figure out the things you used to need a colonoscopy to do. So colonoscopy, go to the hospital. You often have to drink a whole lot of pretty harsh laxatives, like litres of harsh laxatives beforehand, you know, the day before you get one of these and get emptied out completely and violently, might I add. And then you have to go and be put to sleep, and some telescope is put where the sun don't shine so they can check you out. And apparently there is a new technology which enables testing for those things without it having to be quite that that much of a trauma. So we'll find out about that, about what's going to be changing in the colonoscopies, in medical testing. Science Club, yes, with us next. First, though, time for our 3 o'clock banger. And this is a band I was only just talking about an hour ago when we were talking about great saxophone players and mentioned this one being James Valentine of the Models.

0: 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Science Club with us in just a moment. Talking poop.
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0: Science Club is with us, and if you love science, you might be interested in the science of love.

0: And we have three Tasmanian scientists here to tell us the joy they're getting out of science, and it all just seems to be poop-related today. So we're going to start with Yannicka Cheers, hello, who's a landscape ecologist. Hello, Yannicka.
1: Hello.
0: We've also got Dr. Rebecca Jordan, plant conservation geneticist. Hello to you.
2: Hi, Joel.
0: And we have Dr. Jamie Chapman, senior lecturer in human anatomy. Hello there, Jamie.
3: G'day, and I've got to love a song that includes an anatomical body part, the medulla.
0: Yes. Medulla oblongata. Longata, is that right?
3: That's correct, yeah.
0: Excellent. Got to get the second part of that Latin in there as well. All right then, Yannicka. Now, where is the poop fest going in science world today?
1: Yes, we are having a big poop theme today. This one is in the tropical cloud forests of Costa Rica, and that's where we're starting. So in Costa Rica, for tropical mammal species, latrine, so a spot where multiple animals go to the toilet, is actually a big thing. There, a lot of species partake in these latrines because they're like poster boards or communication boards where you can actually get a lot of information, like, ooh, who's on the marriage market, or who's been here, or who's a bit aggressive, who do I need to avoid? But they always, so this is for terrestrial species that live on the ground, but for arboreal mammals, so tree-dwelling canopy animals, they kind of just assume that they would go potty anywhere.
0: Anywhere, anytime.
1: Anywhere, yeah, but that is not true. So there was a scientist looking at tree species there, and he suddenly found 30 meters up in the canopy, because tree climbing has now become a much more accessible thing in science. He found a big pile of poo there, and then he started seeing this pattern, and then they made a bigger study out of it. And basically they surveyed 169 tree species, or trees, of 29 different tree species, just think 29 different types of trees, and only in one of those tree species they always found latrines, those toilet spots, 30 meters up in the canopy. And when they put up a camera trap there, they found that at least 17 different mammal species use that as a toilet.
0: So and this is just one particular tree species?
1: One particular tree, the strangler fig. And they tried to think, why then the strangler fig and not those other trees? Because they all have different shapes, sizes. Different ones are fruiting trees as well, and they have big branches. But the strangler fig specifically, they have to look further into this, but it kind of makes a big bowl in the canopy, and there's even soil there and plants growing in that middle. So it kind of creates a nice little platform there in the opening, and that's where all the branches come out.
0: So it's almost like going to the toilet on the ground, but you're still safely in the canopy.
1: Yeah, exactly. So it is a much safer place for species. And they even found sloths are known to climb down a tree very slowly and poop on the ground, which has always been seen as something slightly ridiculous. But here they found two sloths with babies going up in the canopy, and probably because it is a much safer place to go. But these hubs have these big branches connecting out, so it's probably easy for all of these animals to get there.
0: Figs are an easy tree to climb.
1: Yeah, and also for birds, they're very important, and they have fruit, so they're really a what you call a keystone species in this forest, and very important. And we thought they were just important for, you know, fruit and habitat, but now also they're important toilet spots.
0: The other thing about figs is, have you ever eaten too many figs?
1: It reinforces it, doesn't it? Yeah, even more. Yeah, and they help just spread them everywhere. But no, I think this is just really fun science, and it's also in Tasmania now, lots of studies are being done in treetops, because tree climbing, is such a big popular study method now.
0: Have you learned to try and climb trees for this reason?
1: Oh, I haven't. I think that's so scary, just thinking of going 80 meters up in a eucalypt tree that's, you know, waving all over the place. I wouldn't. But
3: potentially magpies swooping and
1: and branches breaking off. Gosh, no. But I'm amazed at people who do it. And
0: I think we had the national tree climbing competition here amongst arborists.
1: Oh, did we?
0: Only like a few months ago, they were all scampering up these giant trees in Devonport and in Hobart.
3: So now we've got to look out for those toilets in the trees.
1: Yeah, they might have left behind. Exactly. See if you find a little pile of poo there.
0: There's a queue of arborists waiting here, tucking their feet out.
1: To go there. But yeah, fascinating. So tropical species have a toilet spot.
0: Okay, that is absolutely fascinating. Like, I do remember my dog trainer describing it as, you know, when you're walking your dog around, let them stop and sniff. it's a Facebook post to that dog.
1: Yeah, absolutely.
0: It's literally, oh, you know, Miffy's, you know, pregnant and, you know, so-and-so's constipated and here's what's going on with their lives.
1: Yeah, and a lot of them are solitary animals, so that's the only way they get that communication. I mean, for us it stinks, but our smell isn't that developed as their smell is.
0: Yes, very true indeed.
3: Thank goodness. I live with teenagers, so... Yeah.
0: Well, though, the interesting one of that is that the sensitivity of adult women to teen boys is much greater than the sensitivity of adult men to teen boys. So, you know how... It's traditional in the home of mum to go, you boys stink.
3: Open a window.
0: Yeah, to her, they really do. Yeah. They really do stink.
1: I was actually just thinking, I have to contradict myself there because some of my friends have just had babies and they do actually really analyse the poo of their kids.
0: I know.
1: So, you know, maybe humans do get messages from...
0: not from other adults.
1: Yeah, that's maybe the, not. That's yeah, maybe that's thing. The difference.
0: Stay if somebody's mailing that to you, there's a trouble going on there. you're on Science Club on 936 ABC Hobart and ABC Northern Tasmania on Afternoons with Joel Reinberger. That was Yannicka Cheers, landscape ecologist. We are heading on to Dr. Rebecca Jordan, our plant conservation geneticist, and you're also talking poop and DNA.
2: Poop and DNA, indeed. So this is the wonder of poop, but what else we can learn from it. So in this one, we're talking about the beautiful little Gilbert's potoroo, which was thought to be extinct, but they have rediscovered. But there's only 150 individuals over just in the southwest corner of WA. And they're obviously trying to increase the numbers to look after this really endangered species. But what they need to know as part of that is what they eat, so they can figure out where are the suitable habitat they can try and reintroduce them to. And one really amazing way that we can do this now is through environmental DNA, so looking at their diet from their poop and what comes out the other end. And this is a much less invasive way than some other ways that we've looked at diet when you're trying to look at, say, what's in their stomach and maybe trying to get animals to regurgitate, or even looking in the poo, which is less invasive, it's sometimes really hard to identify what's there. And these gorgeous little potoroos are fungi-eating marsupials. So they dig in the soil and they eat lots of fungi. And so the fungal spores will come through, so the equivalent of plant seeds. But we haven't really described all our fungi pretty well. It's
0: Because there's billions of them, isn't there?
2: There's so many, and they're so... we know that they're there, but what's what is a bit unknown. So it's still a little bit of a mystery what's coming out. But then we introduce DNA. And so what we can do is take these fresh scats, extract that DNA, look at the sequence and use that to identify what the particular fungi are that they're eating and actually get an idea of their diet. Sorry, Joel and I have just made eye contact and there's been this odd pause of like, are you asking a question? No, I'm asking a question. I'm going to plow on. The cool thing that they did here as well was that they looked at a couple of other marsupials, because it's not only just knowing what the fungi's there, but they're down in the soil. So it's a little bit hard to know where you might find them. So they looked at a couple of other species as well who also eat fungi to think, well, do they eat similar things? Can we use them as a marker in the landscape to go, look, there might be some really cool stuff over there? And so they looked at quokkas and quenders and bush rats as well. And
0: what quenders?
2: I think it's quenders. Is it quenders? Is it quenders? Am I saying that
0: No, I've just never heard of it full stop.
2: Yeah.
3: The WA is really renowned for using the Aboriginal name for their marsupial species.
2: So,
3: they use a lot of their original language. Mm.
2: Yeah, and it's really cool. So we have these guys, and so what they found was that they have different fungi that they eat, so they're quite specific in what they eat, but there is some overlap between them. And so what they were thinking with this is, if you're finding areas that have a number of these different species there, sort of one isn't enough, but if there's a number there, there's probably a pretty good diversity of fungi in the soil, which is suggesting this is also going to be possibly really good habitat for those potoroos. And so marking them as this might be where they might succeed best.
0: How many different types of DNA are they going to find in a single scat? It's going to be 100,
2: so
0: isn't
2: many,
0: it?
2: Oh, thousands. Thousands and thousands, potentially millions. You just have so much information packaged in such a tiny little bundle there. And so what we get is what's called often... open reading, open taxonomy units, I think is the... Someone will correct me later, but that's okay. Hopefully. It's a secret, yeah. It's essentially like a sequence. It's a barcode, really, what it comes to. So it gives us an idea of what that species might be. So even if it's not named, we've at least got a sequence that we can compare and say these two animals do eat this same fungi. We may not have come up with the actual name. They don't seem to mind too much. They're just happy to eat it, but we can compare, is it in the landscape? Are other animals eating it? And can we understand that from
0: and
2: there?
0: And then one day some mycologist will... DNA test a fungus they found and it'll all connect up and
2: it'll
0: suddenly we'll all have all the names.
2: That's the one. And the extra fun with fungi as well is because they've got two different forms. So they've got the hyphae form, which is just the really fine filaments that go through all the soil. But then we have what are called the fruiting bodies, which are what we think of as the truffles or the mushrooms or all those sorts of pieces. But historically, because they're so different, there are some species out there that have been described twice, once from the fruiting body and once from all the filaments and people thinking maybe this one doesn't have a fruiting body. So, yeah, fungi taxonomy is really, really tricky as they try and piece all these bits together.
1: And actually, there was just the Tasmanian Mushroom Festival, I think, 2 weeks ago. So people came together to look at the wondrous world of fungi in Tasmania. And this is a perfect time to go looking out for mushrooms, actually.
2: It's incredible. There are so many.
1: Yeah, and then you can see some being nibbled at the top. But yeah, it's harder to see if that hyphae have been eaten.
0: On 936 ABC Hobart and ABC Northern Tasmania, you're listening to Joel Reinberger on Afternoons. We're doing Science Club. That was Dr. Rebecca Jordan, our plant conservation geneticist. And now to Senior Lecturer in Human Anatomy, Dr. Jamie Chapman, who has good news about colonoscopies. Now, Jamie, first, what is a colonoscopy?
3: So... those of you, your listeners who are over 50, myself included, you know that the federal government sends you a birthday present after you turn 50, which includes a little sample kit of now you've got to capture your poo and you've got to do a little scrape and then paste it onto a card and you get to send it back to
0: the
3: government.
0: Done that.
3: And they tell you whether or not you need to have a follow-up appointment. So a colonoscopy is what happens if there's a detection of blood in one of those stool
0: samples.
3: Yeah. So basically they get you to flush out your system and then they go up inside your rectum with a camera and they look for evidence of cancers or polyps or whatever might be causing the bleeding inside the bowel.
0: Now, we're going to interrupt there momentarily just to mention a couple of things here. One is David sent me a text saying, Joel, have you heard about colono explosions? Supposedly when under the general anaesthetics, having said procedure, the natural gas releases can and will occur at the most inopportune moments. And when lasers have previously been used to undertake procedures, they have caused some undesired consequences. Aren't we lucky to have such advancements in medical practices, says David. And I'll ask you folks to put on a pair of headphones each so we can hear from Mark in Smithton, who has been there, done that as close as yesterday. Mark, hello, how are you doing?
4: Very good now.
0: Now, tell me, what is the clear-out process like for getting the colonoscopy? How much liquid do you have to drink to clear yourself out?
4: Well, I get a little bit extra because I'm 100 kilometres from Burnie Hospital, so I've got to do an extra clean-out the night before at 9 o'clock at night. So they suggest, you know, 3 to 4 glasses of water after you have the mix, and you wait a while for the first one and nothing happens, and a couple of hours later you do it all again and you wait again and the bubbling starts and then the explosions happen.
0: And so you did that just the other day, and what happened?
4: I lost a lot of... I've had these regularly now, so this is my fifth. Fourth or fifth, I'm not too sure. You start losing count.
0: Yep.
4: And I'd lost a lot of weight between the last one, so I drank a bit extra water this time to make sure I sort of got it out quicker. And my blood sugars and everything dropped at about 4 o'clock in the morning when I sort of went for a quick hurry to the toilet. I got up and I started feeling a bit faint, and next thing you know, I'm on the floor.
0: Oh, dear.
4: So I'm still not exactly sure how long I was on the floor and crawled, and I'm a full-time carer, so I've had to get my wife to help.
0: Wow. And so you've missed your colonoscopy?
4: Missed this one, so we've got to reschedule.
1: Oh, no.
0: But a colonoscopy once saved your life, Mark.
4: Yeah, so I had the regular test of the turn 50 birthday present they give us.
0: And
4: I'd done a few of those and sent them away and all come back clear. And then I got one, they said, you've got to come in. We've got some spots of blood in it. So I went through and had the first one, and nervous as anything, of course. The old male bravado, we don't want to go there.
0: Yep.
4: And staff at Burnie, fantastic. You know, it was the doctors come through after I'd had the procedure, and he said they'd found some polyps which were all precancerous. So they put me on the regular list so you don't then have to have the test every time, like go through, do the sample and send it off. You just regularly go in, have the clean out, and away you go. So every time I've gone in, they've taken polyps out. And
0: okay, so doing you a power of good, Mark. Well, let's hope the next clean out works for you, and you don't end up on the floor for an unknown amount of time again. Thanks for the call, mate.
4: Okay, thanks. Thank you.
0: Jamie, fascinating stuff there. So there's colonoscopy in practice there. Now, what is the new science about colonoscopies?
3: So it follows on a little bit from Rebecca. So this is looking at DNA. So rather than looking for blood, what they're looking for is your microbiome inside your gastrointestinal tract. So what they've found is that certain species of bacteria change depending upon whether there's cancer or not. And so this can actually be detected earlier than, for example, blood. So blood means that the cancer has grown so much that it's penetrated through the bowel and has caused bleeding. But the microbiological changes that happen inside your gut change can be detected a lot earlier. So what they do is they take a little sample of your stool, they then do the DNA testing on it, they throw it into machine learning, and because there's millions and millions of sequences of DNA and microbe species and subspecies and things like that, and then the AI can actually detect whether there's a change which is significant enough and suggestive of colorectal cancer.
0: Okay, so you can detect that early and then go in and they can actually do something about it, hopefully.
3: Yeah, so this is very early stages. And, of course, we don't know how costs are going to go, but generally we think that the costs will probably come down over time. So the typical bowel screening kit costs about $60 each person, but this modern one would be potentially up to $600. So what they're thinking is it might actually become part of the sequence. So if you get a positive result, then you do this extra test, and then so out of 1,000 people that they sample, 70 have a positive test in a normal scan. But of those 7%, only 3% of those actually have cancers. So all of those other people who have the colonoscopies don't necessarily need to have colonoscopies. Mm. And so this test potentially could help to prevent those false positives and then use it as an extra step. And so you're not spending all that extra money on the colonoscopies and the discomfort.
0: And the discomfort, et cetera,
3: absolutely.
0: In having to go under a general, et cetera.
3: Yeah,
0: exactly that. Our guests on Science Club have been anatomist Dr. Jamie Chapman, plant conservation geneticist Dr. Rebecca Jordan, and landscape ecologist Yannicka Cheers. Thank you so much, folks. Good to see you. Thanks, John. Cheers.
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5: 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Have your say. Call 1300 222 936.
0: On the text, Mark in Sanford says the Quenda is also known as the Western Brown Bandicoot. It's a little marsupial species in southwest Australia. They're about the size of a rabbit and look a lot like a rat, but chunkier and with shorter tails. Thank you so much. And we've been talking saxophone. And Michael from Near La Trobe says another great saxophonist who died last week, Dick Parry, who played on Pink Floyd's Dark Side of the Moon and many more. Ah, thank you much. The saxophonists appear to be dropping like flies. Last week, Dick Parry, who played on Pink Floyd's Dark Side of the Moon and many more. Oh, thank you much. The saxophonists appear to be dropping like flies.
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0: The situation remains a little complicated, so Tassie lies in a fresh southwesterly flow from this morning as a low complex slowly moves to the east. A narrow ridge approaches from the west, expected to move over the state this morning before a cold front follows later. A west to northwesterly airstream will then establish and prevail over Tasmania until Monday, so we can expect those west to northwesterly winds. As an area of high pressure builds over the southeastern mainland and a series of lows and fronts pass well to the southwest. So today we've had showers about the west, far south and Bass Strait Islands becoming more frequent during the afternoon. Showers falling as snow to 1,000 metres, mainly fine and partly cloudy elsewhere with westerly winds fresh at time. The current observations around the state are in Burnie, it is 14 degrees. In Launceston, it's 13 degrees. Tunnock, it is 10 degrees. Strawn, 12 degrees. In St Helens, it is 13 degrees. And in Hobart, it is 13 degrees as well. We've got a few warnings around. There's a minor flood warning for the St Paul's River. There is a final flood warning for the Huon River. And there is a marine wind warning, a strong wind warning for the far northwest coast, central north coast, Bank Strait and Franklin Sound, east of Flinders Island, southeast coast, southwest coast and central west coast. Very similar set of warnings for tomorrow, but it's a little bit harsher. It's a gale warning on the southeast coast and the southwest coast there. Looking to tomorrow, what is Saturday going to be doing? Isolated showers about the west, far south and Bass Strait Islands. Fine and partly cloudy elsewhere. After the chance of a morning fog about the north, west to northwesterly winds fresh at times. In Burnie tomorrow, partly cloudy and 15. Launceston, partly cloudy and 16. Bishanoe, mostly sunny and 16. Strawn, showers increasing and 15.

Campbelltown, partly cloudy and 13. Hobart, partly cloudy and 14. And Sunday, showers about the west, far south and north coast. Fine and partly cloudy elsewhere. Northwesterly winds, fresh at times. And looking at Sunday around the place. So Burnie on Sunday, a shower or two and 17 degrees. Launceston, partly cloudy and 18 Sunday. Bishano, sunny, 18 degrees Sunday. Looking forward to that for the Bay of Fires.

today, so traffic is a little lesser. In Hobart, the Domain Highway is a bit busy and there's a bit of a queue at Cornelian Bay with cars trying to merge off the Brooker onto the Domain Highway. Traffic is queued back to Risdon Road. In Launceston, traffic looking busy inbound on the East Tamar Highway. It's also busy in York and Brisbane streets in the CBD. Devonport a bit slow on the approaches to the Don Road roundabout, but then there are roadworks on 4th Road, which is slowing traffic a bit. And Burnie, there's a slow patch on the Bass Highway at Camdale if you're heading west. That's what we and State Roads know about. We don't have the massive bingles that we had yesterday, but just a little bit of slow traffic, not too bad for a Friday afternoon. If you see something, you can call me and let me know about it on 1300 222 936. Oh, and I am informed that there's another Fungi Fest up in the north this weekend. Fungi the Festival. There you go. If you're a fan of the fungi, which many people are, getting into bushwalking, particularly when you've had rain and a little bit of sun after the rain, so you've got a nice day to walk in, but wet underfoot, you find lots of fungi starting to sprout out. So lots of people out there chasing that at the moment. Coming up on Afternoons, why is Tasmania so into, and in the end so good, at underwater hockey? What makes it a sport that works for us in a relatively cold part of Australia? Why do so many of our kids and adults now head to the pool and play underwater hockey throughout the winter? There's internationals coming up. There's an international comp coming up in Turquoise, and there's going to be 7 Tasmanian in the Australian teams heading overseas, which is quite remarkable for such a tiny little state. We'll find out why. Meet the Australian team manager and one of the Tassie players in just a moment. After Kylie, we were talking about an artwork called Breathe at Mona a little while ago. Well, Kylie's going to instruct us how to breathe.

0: Kylie Minogue and Breathe on 936 ABC Hobart and ABC Northern Tasmania. You are on Afternoons with Joel Reinberger. We've been talking about colonoscopies, and JT on the text says, in a Goon Show episodes, one of the characters referred to gunpowder soup. I had some recently as prep for my colonoscopy. It worked a treat. I had a colonoscopy about 30 years ago, and they used to wash you out with soapy water. I prefer the modern version, despite the explosions, says JT. I love that, gunpowder soup. What a great name for it. Now, here's my question for you this afternoon. Why is Tasmania so good at underwater hockey? In this cold part of the world, for some reason, we've got lots of people who love getting in the water during the winter for some snorkeling. And seven of them have earned places on the Australian national squads competing at the 2026 World Championship Underwater Hockey Age Groups in Turquoise in July. Nathan Whelan is the Underwater Hockey Australian team manager. G'day, Nathan. How are you doing?
1: Yeah, good. Thanks, Joel. Yourself?
0: Good, thank you. And Grace Wells is a player in the under 24 women's team heading to Europe to give them a whipping. Hello there, Grace. How
2: Hello.
0: Are you?
2: Nice to meet you.
0: So why is this such a popular sport in Tassie? Do you know, Nathan?
1: Oh, look, you know, I mean, it's great here. We're indoors. Pools are heated. So why not enjoy something of a nighttime when you could just be sitting at home, rugging up, keeping out of the cold? So I'd just say that people want to be active, even though it's cold, you can still, you know, come along and enjoy something indoors that's warm. That's about it.
0: A warm indoor sport when everyone else is out there freezing in their footy tops.
1: That's it.
0: That actually makes perfect sense. Grace, what was it about this sport that attracted you?
2: I don't know. I think it was the really awesome community and being able to start with such a strong age group as well around you. Like, I've started the people that are going to the Worlds with, like, I've known them for ages and that sort of thing, playing with them all throughout my development, thanks to Nath's work as well.
0: Yeah. Now, did you come to this as a swimmer or as a hockey player?
2: No, neither. I did a little bit of swimming, not more than, like, the average Australian child does, I guess, but then started playing when I was 12 and I haven't stopped since. Yeah.
0: Okay, then. Now, what are the basic rules of play, Nathan? So explain how underwater hockey works for those who haven't seen it or who have watched it mysteriously at the pool and going, what is going on there?
1: Yeah, look, we try and keep it pretty simple. So there's 10 aside. You've got six in the court at any given time. You've got four people in the sub bench because obviously when you're holding your breath and swimming around and exerting yourself, you know, you need to sub. So four of them in the sub bench and it's live subbing. So one person comes out, next one goes in. Pretty much non-contact. There will be a bit of argy-bargy go on and stuff like that, but you know, you've got to maintain puck possession and flick it to your teammates and try and swim around people most of the time.
0: So it kind of plays like ice hockey on the bottom of the pool, really.
1: To a degree, probably not as brutal as ice hockey. I've seen a few of those matches.
0: I'm glad we don't
1: have to wear all that gear underwater because you wouldn't be moving very quick. But it certainly has its ups and downs with speed and dynamics. And being a 3D sport, because you're on the bottom of the pool, but there's people on the surface, so people can come from all angles to try and get the puck off you. So you've got to be fully aware of what's going around.
0: Ah, so you're scanning the whole time.
1: Yeah, pretty much. Yeah, you're looking up. Where's my teammates? Looking left, right. Oh, is there someone behind me? You know, you don't know which way to go sometimes. So, yeah.
0: Grace, how do you go about timing? Because that seems to be really important, knowing, okay, they're about so many metres into their push, it's time for me to come down and take over for them. How do you go about kind of timing that tic-tac?
2: It's definitely a tricky one, but it's something that you get used to the more that you play. And if you start to play with people, then you start to recognise their certain patterns and what they're going to do and you can learn how they're going to play. Because that's one of the tricky things about being underwater is it's very limited communication, obviously. So you need to know your teammates really well. So that's a really important thing that I think we're able to do really well here. It's such a close-knit club that everyone knows each other and we can play together really strongly.
0: Is there any communication? Is there a... Because, you know, sound actually travels quite well underwater, even though it's a bit muffled. You know, is there a sound you can make or a wave you can make saying, come on down?
2: No, sometimes we tap our sticks on the bottom to get their attention, but otherwise there's not much else you can do.
0: Okay, and how does the ref get your attention to say stop?
2: We've got quite extensive underwater buzzer systems. So the ref signal to the deck ref on the surface and the deck ref will then signal buzzer and we can all hear it underwater.
0: Okay, because I think I went and saw a game being played about 20 years ago and they had a long bar hanging in the water and you'd literally go dang, dang, dang on the bar with a spanner.
2: Yep, that's what happens if things go desperately wrong with the sound system.
1: Yeah, a few upgrades since then.
0: Now, what do you like about the game? Because you've played internationally before, haven't you, Grace?
2: Yes, I played at the 2024 Worlds in Malaysia, where my under-19 team won gold, which was really exciting. We're the first Australian under-19s team to do that, which was awesome. What do I like about the sport? I guess it's so inclusive. Like, it's a really strong team environment, and the community that we have down here is really good. Lots of work with our juniors and developing players and getting a really strong cohort together, especially for this big push to have 7 players going away this year, is just fantastic.
0: What's it like when you're playing at international level? Like, how fierce does it get?
2: It's really fun. It does get fierce with the other teams. We've got our pretty hardcore rivalry with New Zealand especially. But it's also, like, even after the games and that sort of thing, chatting to lots of other teams, like, they're just excited and happy to be there as you are. So it's always that.
0: What's the kit? What do you take into the pool? What are you wearing?
2: So we're wearing a snorkel. So you've got mask, snorkel, fins, big padded glove to protect your knuckles from the puck.
0: Yeah, because scraping your hand on the bottom of the pool is no joke, is it?
2: Don't even worry about the bottom of the pool. It's the puck that you've got to worry about.
0: How heavy is the puck?
2: About a kilo.
1: 1.5 kilos.
0: 1.5 kilos there.
1: Yeah, lead puck with normally rubber on the outside now. To try and make it smooth and run along the bottom of the pool nice and fast. So, yeah, it moves pretty quick when you flick it. You know, you look along if you look across the pool and you're looking at the lanes, you go, well, geez, how far can they flick it? You know, a lot of players can flick it one lane. A lot of players can flick it up to 1.5 to 2 lanes as well. And it fair moves. Like, you know, we're talking a couple of seconds to go across the lane of a pool and, yeah, it's moving.
0: And what are the are they specially made underwater hockey gloves?
1: Mainly just silicons, like the core product we use these days. We used to sit around for hours on end burning our hands making latex gloves, but now there's companies that make them out of silicon, and yeah, they do a pretty good job cushioning everything.
0: Yeah, because again, you know, 20 years ago when the sport was kind of kicking off here, I went and saw it, and they said, yeah, you buy one of these gardening gloves and then you just silicon the absolute heck out of the fingers.
1: Yeah.
0: So all homemade, but they're becoming more professional. You're listening to 936 ABC Hobart and ABC Northern Tasmania with Joel Reinberger. And we've also got with us from underwater hockey, we've got Nathan Whelan, who's the Australian team manager, and we've got Grace Wells, who's a Tasmanian player who's in the under-24 Australian women's team about to head over to Europe. So how well does Australia generally do at underwater hockey? We've heard that, you know, the young women are smashing it. How do the rest of the teams generally do?
1: Yeah, so if you look at us, you know, on a scale of the number of teams that are out there, we're always up in the top 10. I think in Malaysia, the under-24 men got a silver. And then I think it was only, I think the under-19s just missed out on the bronze. And the under-19 men's, that is. And the under-24 women, I think, just missed out in the pool section and played off in the round of 8 to 16. But, yeah, and the same goes with our elites. You know, our women are the current world champions for our elite teams. The men were doing all right. I can't remember. The Masters got silver in the last Worlds as well. So, and then, yeah, the most recent things, they've done pretty well. So generally rank up there, you know, as one of the teams that people sort of rock up and go, right, let's give them a red hot go, because they're not going to hold back.
0: Do you tend to get a lot of ex-swimmers, ex-divers, ex-hockey players, or are they like Grace, someone who just liked the look of this sport and jumped straight in?
1: I think we get a good mix of people from a variety of backgrounds. I don't think there's any one specific area where they're coming from. There's certainly, you know, if people have been free diving and things like that in the past, then that's sort of a bit of an advantage. They already know how to hold their breath well and stay on the bottom for a decent amount of time. But, you know, we teach all of that as we go with people. Like Grace said, she started at 12 and got plenty of support in learning how to play the sport. And we've got a big cohort down here in Tassie that have been coming through for the last 5 or 6 years, and we're still, yeah, gaining more and more numbers each month, so it's good.
0: How long do you expect a competitive player to be able to hold their breath and stay underwater?
1: Well, that's kind of an interesting thing, because you're working hard, so most people probably are only down there for 10 to 15 seconds, to be honest. You're not

0: down there for much longer than that, because you've swam, you've been caught up with somebody else, you've got to pass off to a teammate because you don't want to just keep going in circles. You know, you could sit around and talk about breath holding and stuff like that, but it's not something that we spend a lot of time on practicing. It's more, like you said earlier, about that timing and making sure you go down at the right time. You do some really hard work, sub out, get another fresh player in, and work like that, yeah.
1: Yeah, it's definitely more about your stamina and being able to maintain those efforts throughout the game. Like, if you do a 10-minute breath hold at the start, that's all fun and games, but if you can't play the rest of the game, then there's no point. So it's about that consistency throughout the game.
2: How far can you swim underwater if you're just casually in the gear, in the snorkel, etc.? How far can you do a 50-metre lap of a pool underwater?
1: Yeah, I'd say most of the under-19s, I reckon, at about that level. I know people that have hit 75 metres, so...
2: Yeah. Wow, a lap and a half. Even with fins, that is quite a remarkable thing. Now, fins and masts and sticks and pucks are all heavy. Do you need extra baggage allowance going overseas with that stuff?
0: Nah, I mean, we travel pretty light. I mean, it's quite surprising that the general kit's only probably about 5 or 6 kilos when you look at our gear that we play with, as long as we dry it out before we try and take off.
2: Yeah, very true.
0: Always fun. You don't want to take your wet gear away or it costs you twice as much. But, not too bad. We get away with it pretty well.
2: Now, what is the training regime like for you right now, Grace? How intense is it getting as you're getting towards the international competition?
1: It's definitely ramping up. We're looking at about three or four swims a week, 2 gym sessions, and about 2 sessions of hockey a week. So, yeah, it can get pretty busy, especially when you're fitting in work and uni and that sort of thing. But, yeah.
2: Now, swimming training is changed quite a lot in that, you know, you get sprint training as a specialty. Is that what you tend to do, sprint training, or are you doing more of the long laps, you know, the 5Ks in a training session?
1: We're actually really lucky. We've got some, you know, really knowledgeable and experienced people that play underwater hockey, and they've developed these underwater hockey specific training programs for us.
2: Oh, okay.
1: So we've got some endurance programs. Usually they're no more than about 3K, and then some shorter ones, which are only 40 minutes, and they're more of a sprint session about breath holding.
2: Okay, yeah. Then. How are you going to go? What are your chances of winning?
1: I reckon we've got a pretty good shot. We're pretty much the exact same cohort that went last year, so we're trying to defend what was like another world title, I guess, for us. I reckon we'll give it a good crack against the Kiwis and see how we go.
2: Okay, and who else are the teams to beat? What other countries generally, Nathan, have a
0: Yeah, look, I mean, being in over in five. Turkey's going to be strong. They're always up in the top 10, probably in the top 4 most of the time for them. New Zealand's definitely going to be up there. France is going to send some good teams, no doubt. Being over in Turkey with the European countries nice and close, any one of them could easily put together a decent team.
2: My guests have been Nathan Whelan, who's the Australian team manager for Underwater Hockey Australia, and Grace Wells, who's a Tasmanian playing in the Australian Under-24 women's team. Great to talk to you both. Thank you so much.
1: Thank you.
0: Thank you.
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2: Just when you thought you would never hear it again, here's Paul McCartney and Ringo Starr together in a brand new tune called Home to Us from Paul's forthcoming album, The Boys of Dungeon Lane.

0: Paul McCartney and Ringo Starr, and Home to Us on 936 ABC Hobart and ABC Northern Tasmania. On Monday, postcode bingo, as always, it takes us to 7216. This is your last chance to elect someone you know in that area. So St Helens, Stiglitz, Akaroa, Binelong Bay, the Gardens, Goshen, Gould's Country, Lotta and Pyangana. Who do you know there? Let me know. For now, though, let's find out what Drive has in store for you this afternoon.
1: Thanks, Joel. The iconic Ulverston Water Slide, it's not just about summer fun. It's about icy water, community spirit, and fighting motor neurone disease. I caught up with Ulverston legend Max ahead of Monday's big freeze to hear why he's taking the plunge. And the state government has just unveiled a new 20-year preventative health strategy. It's ambitious, and it aims to keep Tasmanians healthier for longer. We'll find out more about it later in the program. Also, what's in season right now? And how can you turn the humble winter vegetable into something spectacular? It's an absolute radio banquet for you today on ABC Northern Tasmania Drive with me, Sunshine Wood, right after the news.
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6: ABC News, good afternoon. I'm Ashley Barraclough. Anthony Albanese says the rise of populism and One Nation played into the government's decision to develop significant tax reforms in its budget. In a speech in Sydney today, the Prime Minister reiterated his case for changing the capital gains tax discount and negative gearing, arguing it will make a real difference. He says declining standards of living has caused frustration and One Nation is building a brand on it.
7: If people think the economy isn't working for them and they're working their guts out and they're not getting opportunity, I tell you what, they will turn to more simplistic, grievance-based politics. And that is the context in which my government is saying, no, no, we're going to deliver real change.
6: Residents in a northwest Tasmanian suburb say land has been slipping at a boundary they share with a Homes Tasmania construction site. Developers have excavated about 2 metres of earth below the fence line of the properties in the Burnie suburb of Remain. The boundary earth started to crumble after 2 days of rain this week, and a temporary fence was erected within the neighbours' backyards, complete with keep out and do not enter signs. Resident Jacob Carpenter says his backyard is now unsafe for his family.
8: My kids can't go out the backyard. I don't want to let my dog in the backyard. So, you know, we've either got to not go outside or drive to a park, which is, you know, frustrating because we've already got swings and trampolines and bikes and everything like that in the backyard.
6: Homes Tasmania says it takes the residents' concerns seriously and has implemented an alternative construction methodology to finish the work. The state government says it's committed to its policy of bringing in development assessment panels. State political reporter Josh Duggan has more.
9: Yesterday, Minister Vincent told a Budget Estimates Committee the government was not planning to proceed with legislation for development assessment panels, which would see planning approvals for some projects done by a specialised panel, instead of councils. That's all Labor claimed they'd been quietly killed off, while the state's peak business body, the TCCI, expressed deep concern. Yesterday, Minister Vincent issued a statement saying the government was committed to development assessment panels, but would consult further before bringing legislation back to Parliament.
6: The newest Spirit of Tasmania ferry is due to arrive in Hobart on Monday morning to undergo its final fit-out. Spirit 5 is one of two new ferries that will replace the existing Spirits that operate in Bass Strait between Victoria and Tasmania. They were built in Finland but have been docked in Scotland and Victoria for many months because their new facilities in Devonport won't be ready until October. Spirit 5 will remain in Hobart for about 3 weeks while tables, mattresses, artworks and signage are installed. The ferry will also host a public art exhibition on its freight decks during the upcoming Dark Mofo Festival. Overseas, some Nepali climbing guides say they're concerned about the dangers of over-tourism on Mount Everest. Local guide Hilary Dawa, who was thought to be dead after failing to return to base camp, has been found alive after surviving without food or oxygen for about a week. More than 1,000 climbers and their guides scaled the almost 9,000-metre summit in May, the busiest climbing season on record. Sherpa Kami Rita says he worries about the over-tourism and how this impacts safety protocols.
10: The main issue here is that on the mountains, there is a big need to set up a system for rescuing people. It should be set up by the government.
6: In the AFL, the Western Australian government is considering an extension to the deal with North Melbourne to play a home game in the state's southwest. North Melbourne signed a 3-year deal with the WA government in 2024 to play one home game a year at an upgraded Hans Oval in Bunbury. WA Tourism Minister Rhys Whitby says the deal has been greatly beneficial to both the club and the state.
11: We'll be looking at what the future prospect is, but I think it's proven to be successful. I think North Melbourne are keen, so we'll look at the future of what the opportunities are there.
6: Now to Tasmania's weather. There's a strong wind warning for all coastal waters except the upper and lower east coasts. For the state today, showers about the west, far south and Bass Strait Islands becoming more frequent this afternoon, mainly fine elsewhere. It's currently 14 degrees in Burnie and Devonport and 13 degrees in Launceston and Hobart. 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
1: Hello and welcome to Drive. It's Friday. We made it. Can you believe it? Whew. This morning was the first official morning I had solid ice on my windscreen. What's your surefire way to get rid of it? I've heard a lot of weird suggestions about this. Someone suggested salt or a scraper. Wouldn't that damage the glass? I don't know. A towel across the windscreen. I hear that works well. What works for you? I would love your tips because I just sat in the car for an extra 10 minutes blasting the heating. It worked for me, but eventually it'd be nice if I could figure out a faster way to get around it. Coming up, the state government, they've just unveiled a new 20-year preventative health strategy. It's ambitious and it aims to keep Tasmanians healthier for longer and reduce pressure on our hospitals. We will find out more about that later in the program. And what's in season right now that can help you turn the humble winter veggie into something spectacular? Acclaimed chef Annalise Gregory, she says June is the time to make winter produce the star on the plate. And she has a cabbage recipe for us as well. So if you would like to get your hot little hands on this recipe, all you need to do is text the word cabbage, C-A-B-B-A-G-E, I hope I got that right, cabbage, just text the word cabbage to 0467 922 917. I'll repeat that number for you, 0467 922 917. I would love to hear from you. Either grab the recipe that we've got for you today, a delicious cabbage recipe from Annalise Gregory, or any ideas on how to quickly get the frost off our windscreens here in northern Tasmania when we're in a rush to get to work, text me 0467 922 917. 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
1: Through Launceston, expect minor delays at key junctions. The knock-off for the long weekend, well, it's on its way, isn't it? On East Tamar Highway, traffic heading into the CBD is backed up to Main Street. We have no problems. Yay! On West Tamar, Midland or Bass Highways to report. And apparently, Kim Napier is saying Launceston Airport is chockers. But the good news is all flights are on time. If you see something we should know about, and of course, as long as it's safe to do so, send me a text, 0467 922 917.

0: Portugal the Man with Feel It Still. I can certainly feel that long weekend coming. And I always think of the people who don't get the long weekend. My heart is absolutely going out to you. It's 10 past four.
1: It's the end of an era as Bogues Brewery leaves Launceston.
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0: The state government has just unveiled an ambitious 20-year preventative health strategy. Over 5,000 of you took part in this consultation, telling the government what you thought that they should be doing to help keep Tasmanians healthier for longer. In theory, it's a simple idea. The more of us lead a healthier life, the less we spend time in hospital. That will save the state government and federal government's money. But in practice, it's a bit more complicated. The Health Minister, Bridget Archer, she spoke to me earlier and started by outlining the ambition of the strategy.
4: Yes, it is a very ambitious 20-year strategy. It's very unusual for government strategies to go out over such a long time. But it's also really important, and an important feature of this strategy, that it does go right out beyond the budget cycles and beyond election cycles as well, because we know that that's how we're going to change the dial on our healthcare system. We have to continue to obviously invest in the healthcare that Tasmanians need, but we also need to make sure that Tasmanians have the tools that they need to be able to live healthier lives into the future.
0: And what are you aiming at tackling first?
4: Look, I think that first of all, what we need to do is to continue the work that we have already started. Over the last few years, we've had the Healthy Tasmania strategy and Healthy Tasmania grants that have been delivered to community organisations, for example, to undertake some of that preventive work already. So we want to build on those foundations. We want to continue to invest in some of that preventive work that we're already doing, such as in the smoking cessation or vaping cessation space, for example. But also what we want to do now and what this reform aims to do is to change the way in which we do things. So we know that most of the things that impact on our health and well-being actually sit outside of the health system. So things like education, stable housing, secure jobs, safe transport, food security and social connections. And those are some of the things that enable good health and preventive health actions, if you like. So what the health revolution aims to do is to shift the thinking from just investing in health to a whole of government and whole of community approach. And this first action plan will build on the foundations that we've already established, continue to transition with some of those initiatives that we're already doing, but build the framework so that we can work in a different way, so that we can invest in preventative health actions in all areas of government, whether that's in infrastructure, for example, more active transport, housing and those sorts of things, but also how can we activate and work with the community sector and others like St Luke's, for example, who joined me yesterday and has been doing a lot of work in this area themselves through their wellness hubs. How do we join those dots is the aim of that first action plan.
0: Tasmania has some of the nation's highest rates of chronic disease, obesity, and as you mentioned before, smoking in disadvantaged communities. What specific measures in this strategy will reduce those health inequalities, and how will that success be measured?
4: Measuring and evaluating the success of the strategy and the action plans that sit alongside it will be an important feature of this work. And as you've identified and as I've spoken about, it involves both all levels of government and the community sector right across Tasmania to make sure that people have the tools that they need to be able to live well in all of those areas, such as you mentioned. I mean, Menzies did some work recently, for example, around recognising that where there are footpaths or walking tracks in communities, they were able to measure that there was a corresponding increase in the levels of physical activity, for example, in those communities. We know that where people have access to good, nutritious food, for example, that they are able to make those choices about making healthier food choices, for example. That is the work that this strategy aims to do. And we know that there are really important productivity benefits out of that. Not only do Tasmanians live better, healthier lives, but we also know that for every dollar that's invested in prevention, it saves some $14 across the health system going forward.
0: The strategy argues that health is shaped by housing, education, employment and transport. Now, those areas sit across multiple government departments. So what authority exists to ensure that other ministers and agencies will actually deliver rather than leaving health carrying the responsibility?
4: Well, this is the work of that first action plan, and it's the important work of that first action plan that sets the framework or the architecture, if you like, to enable that to occur, enable that to recognise that at the moment we've got some new money, for example, $20 million over the budget that sits in health to help deliver on this first action plan. But for the strategy to be successful, that is the work that needs to be done. So the first action plan will aim to move us from the foundations that we've built in health and then create the framework that's going to move that across government agencies to recognise that we should have a prevention lens on all of those things that we do. And we're seeing some of that happen now. For example, if I look at recent announcements from the education department, for example, making sporting facilities in schools available to clubs after hours, for example. That's an example of, you know, a solution to a problem that we have, but also it is a prevention initiative that sits outside of the health department. The same with things like considering active transport options when we're looking at the built environment or looking at built environments that mitigate against the effects of climate change, for example, which is also one of those pillars of prevention. So that's what this first action plan aims to do, is to move that work across agencies, but also recognising that we need a whole of community response as well, and that there are already a lot of work going on out in the community, in not-for-profits, in community sector, private health insurance, for example. How do we join those things up is also part of that picture as well that the first action plan aims to tackle, is how we build that framework for the collaboration we need to take this outside of health and into whole of government and whole of community.
0: Prevention is important, but the health system's already facing enormous pressure in our emergency departments, ambulance services and elective surgery waiting lists as well. So how do you justify investing in prevention when many people would argue the immediate crisis is in funding frontline healthcare?
4: Well, you have to continue to invest in both. And so in this budget, we continue to invest some $10 million a day in Tasmania's health system. In fact, we invest 35% of the entire state budget in health. And you will hear people frequently say that we are then, do we have a healthcare system, or do we in fact have a illness care system? And that's the dial that we have to start to shift. So we need to continue to invest in those frontline acute services that Tasmanians need. That's very important work. But at the same time, alongside that, we need to start to build the frameworks for prevention, because every dollar that we spend on prevention will save us $14 down the track in those acute settings.
0: This is a 20-year strategy, which means it's going to outlast several governments. Are mechanisms being put in place to ensure future governments can't

0: simply abandon or water down this plan when political priorities change?
1: Yeah, that is also the work of these action plans. So particularly this first action plan is looking at that governance structure, if you like, that's going to support the initiatives to go out past the election cycles and the budget cycles to make sure that that is enduring. There are examples of this sort of work that are occurring across Australia and around the world, and we will work with those stakeholders and look at what are the opportunities to build the governance structure and the architecture that's going to support that to be sustainable and take it out over that 20-year strategy.
0: Minister, thank you so much for your time.
1: Thanks, Sunny.
0: That's Bridget Archer, the Minister for Health. We've had a text come in from John with a great photo of his windscreen with the ice all across it. And you know what? I actually love the patterns that the ice make on our windscreens. Really beautiful, but not to try and look through when you need to drive somewhere. But I love your text, though. Sunny, this is my screen this morning. A plastic scraper did it, but an old sheet I usually put on, I got from Vinny's, $2. Yeah, I think that's a great idea. I might give that a go on the next freezing cold morning. Also, we've been getting texts in with cabbage. So today we're going to be speaking about delicious winter vegetables. Cabbage is, of course, included in those vegetables. And we have a recipe for you. If you would like that recipe, just text in the word cabbage to 0467 922 917. Now, coming up, what are your thoughts on dogs on beaches or off leads? Burnie residents are being asked to help shape the city's new dog management policy, and we're going to find out what's proposed and why council wants your feedback. 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

0: the church almost with you. Got a text in from Kay. Hello, dear Sunny. What a thrill to get home from holidays and hear your gorgeous voice. How I've missed my radio family. Happy weekend from Kay at Marawa. Kay, it is so great to hear from you as well. I saw your text this morning to Kim on breakfast. You sound like you have been on an incredible adventure. It's 26 past four.
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0: Dogs are part of the family for many Tasmanians, including mine. They go everywhere. Yep, on my bed. Sometimes in my bed. Sometimes they sit at the dinner table and I have to stop them eating from my plate. I have very small dogs, but yes, one might need to rethink its food choices. I do love them. I'm a massive dog lover. But where should we be allowed to have them roaming and exercising? It's a very contentious issue. I get it. Not everyone loves a dog. Burnie Council, City Council has released its draft dog management policy for public consultation. What do you think about dogs on your beach or off-leash in the parks? I'd love to hear from you. 0467 922 917. Burnie Mayor Teenie Brumby joins us now. Good afternoon, Mayor.
3: Good afternoon, Sunny, as we bring it home on this lovely Friday.
0: That's right, and long weekend for some as well.
3: It's very exciting, yes.
0: Teenie.
3: Nice 3-day rest.
0: Mayor, are you a dog lover, first of all?
3: Look, I've got to confess, Sunny, dogs are really not my forte. It took 16 years for my family to beg me to get a cat. So, no, I'm not a big fan. I've actually had a huge fear of dogs much of my life. It's only in the last 10 years I've calmed down on that front.
0: So what brought on this decision to review the current dog management policy?
3: Look, it's a really important subject. We've got over 2,000 dogs registered across Burnie, so it's an important conversation for our city. But our draft management policy is an opportunity to find the right balance between responsible dog ownership, community safety, and then protecting some of our environmentally sensitive areas. So every few years, we always have a look at that policy and ensure, is it where it needs to be? So we want to look at some of the spaces where dogs can be off leash, where they can be on their leash, and also where dogs might be prohibited. So the areas that we don't want dogs to be across the city. So it's a great conversation, not just for dog owners. We want everyone who uses parks, beaches and public spaces. We're actually interested in feedback from all of our city on where do you think the dog exercise areas and dog friendly spaces should be, and how do we protect the wildlife and the shared community areas that we have.
0: What are some of the biggest challenges that residents are seeing in the draft policy compared to the current arrangements?
3: Well, it's only just gone out to consultation. So admittedly, at this point, we haven't had any feedback as yet. So this is the essence right now is for us to announce to the city, guys, you've got a great opportunity. If you don't like what we've drafted, we've got some suggested spaces around our city where we think dogs should be. We've got a couple where we've amended those spaces where we think, yeah, we're not sure if dogs should be in that space. And then others where we've just opened it up and said, we want you to be able to walk freely, enjoy the beautiful open air spaces with your dog. So look, it's really important that people jump onto Burnie City Council's website, have a look at the draft, have a look at our policy, look at the maps and complete the short survey, because this consultation will be open until the 22nd of June. So the public have got several weeks ahead yet to really provide us with your feedback. We want to make sure that we're adopting a policy for council that reflects the will of our city.
0: Now, off-leash areas, they are always a hot topic. What has been proposed there?
3: Well, we've already got a fantastic space up at our View Road Reserve. We've got an enclosed dog exercise park. That's been a great space for people to run their dogs out. We've got an area out at Wivenhoe along our beach that's totally available for people to run their dogs off leash. And that has been, up until now, a really great space. And we want to continue to use that space. But there are plenty of different areas. We want our city to give their feedback. And I really need to encourage ritual, whether you've got a dog or not, your feedback is going to help us strike the right balance for Bernie moving forward. So please take 5 minutes to have a look. Give us your feedback so we can inform council to make the best final decision when it comes to adopting it in fullness.
0: So once the consultation has finished, what happens next and how much influence can community feedback have on that final version of the policy?
3: Well, all of the feedback is provided to those of us councillors that sit around the table. And if there is strong sentiment of certain areas that they don't want to see dogs exist, or they do want us to open up an area, that will influence us as councillors to amend the policy according to what the will of our city is. So it is genuinely, we have no set agenda. We've got an idea there. No final decisions have been made. This is sincerely a genuine opportunity for our community to help shape that policy. So you all have that opportunity to change what is there and tell us what exactly you would like. So there's,
0: Mayor, thank you so much for your time this afternoon.
3: I really appreciate it, Sunny. Thanks again. Have a great weekend.
0: You too. Thanks. That's Bernie Mayor Tini Brumby there talking about the draft dog management policy. You can find all the details on the Bernie Council website. It's time to check in with the Bureau.
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0: And we have Morgan Pumper from the Bureau this afternoon. Hello.
5: Hey, Sunshine.
0: How is it across Northern Tasmania today?
5: Yeah, it hasn't been too bad. Look, I mean, we are in the winter time and we are in June, but we have had a little bit more significant weather other times this week. So King Island Airport got to 14.8. One of the warmest in the state, St Helens, with 14.5 and even 14.3 at Devonport after a minimum of 2.9. So Launceston out the door at the moment is 12.1, just those few degrees below as a feels-like temperature. So again, not too bad considering the time of year that we are in. But into the weekend, while we've still got a bit of a westerly and at times a northwesterly in some spots, we are just expecting some of the winds around our coastal areas to be continuing to be quite strong, but nonetheless, across the weekend as a whole, quite settled, and even for June, a couple of degrees above average as well, pretty much across the state.
0: Yeah, I was going to ask about the long weekend, how it's looking. Have we got any rain or snow coming up?
5: Look, it does seem like in regards to the chance of showers, I mean, they do continue throughout the weekend, probably a little bit less likely around the east coast, more likely around the west coast, just with that westerly. But while I'm not seeing any snow on the forecast over the next 5 to 7 days, it seems like we haven't got that significant cold front or low pressure system coming through like what we saw this week. But otherwise, while we've mostly just got a high pressure system, chance of showers aren't expected to be really high totals. So it might just be a little bit of nuisance showers that are pretty hit and miss, and probably more like got a high pressure system. Chance of showers aren't expected to be really high totals. So it might just be a little bit of nuisance showers that are pretty hit and miss, and probably more likely going to happen around the central north as we get towards the start of the new week rather than on the regular weekend of Saturday and Sunday. So Monday itself looks like it's pretty settled, and we'll still have a little bit of cloud overhead, so not as widespread frost as what I'm probably expecting into tomorrow.
0: And we did have minor flood warnings. Do we still have those?
5: Look, at the moment, while we have seen in regards to the rain already fallen, we did continue to monitor some of the minor flood warning for St Paul's, and then just for anyone travelling about, the final flood warning for the Huon River. So we're not expecting anything down there. So Lewis Hill just during this afternoon. But really, as we get through the weekend, and not much more.

0: more to fall, that should continue to ease.
1: Morgan, thank you so much.
0: No worries.
1: That was Morgan Pumper there, the forecaster for the Bureau of Meteorology. Okay, it is 26 to 5, which means it's time for news headlines with Cameron Slesser. Have I said that right?
2: You have.
1: Slesser.
2: Thank you, Sunny. You got it
1: I'm
2: right.
1: I'm getting used to it. Welcome aboard, Cameron. I need to ask you before you get into it, what's your view on cabbage?
2: I don't mind a bit of cabbage in a stir fry. Oh, my wife
1: yes,
2: and I like it in a ramen.
1: What
2: as
1: about
2: well.
1: A bake? You in for?
2: I've never done
1: bake?
2: That, but I'd give anything a go.
1: We have a cabbage recipe coming up for anyone interested. If you want the recipe, text us 0467 922 917. Cameron, what's happening in the news headlines?
2: Yes, thank you, Sunny. Launceston's business chief says the city needs to regroup after being dealt two major blows in recent weeks. Last month, it was confirmed AFL club Hawthorn would stop playing games in the city beyond 2027. And this week, it was announced the Bogues Brewery would stop producing beer in Launceston after 145 years, meaning 42 people will lose their jobs. Launceston Chamber of Commerce Chief Executive Alina Bain says a meeting is being held between business representatives and city leaders next Tuesday. A Gold Coast wildlife park says an intensive search continues after again failing to find a Tasmanian devil which escaped from its enclosure 3 days ago. The two-year-old devil named Mary is believed to have leapt out of her quarantine area at Paradise Country early on Tuesday morning. Overnight, a team searched on foot and used a thermal drone to try to locate the marsupial. A park spokesperson says the rescue team has left baited traps in an area outside the park where fresh devil droppings were found, and they will continue to check the traps daily. And St Kilda AFL coach Ross Lyon has backed Saints assistant Corey Enright should he wish to apply for any vacant senior coaching roles. Carlton and Essendon are both without a coach after Michael Voss resigned and Brad Scott was sacked, while Tasmania is searching for its inaugural coach ahead of joining

loaf cabbage with seaweed butter recipe. So if you want this recipe, you can have it. Just text the word cabbage to 0467 922 917. That's coming up next.

0: It's 19 to 5, David Bowie with Changes. Text from Eleanor, if possible, can you repeat the last Frost thing that was sent to you? That was from John. That was just about getting a $2 sheet across the windscreen. I'm going to give it a go. I haven't heard the sheet, but I've heard a towel. Either way, I need to try something.
1: ABC Northern Tasmania. This is Drive with Sunshine Wood.
0: From fine dining kitchens around the world to the wilds of Tasmania, acclaimed chef Annalise Gregory has built a reputation for celebrating simple ingredients at their absolute best. And as winter is finally here, she joins us now to help us embrace this season's bounty. She's talking seasonal eating, cooking tips, and a delicious winter recipe that she is giving away to you today. And she joins me now. Good afternoon, Annalise.
2: Hi there, Sunshine.
0: So what excites you most about Tasmania's winter produce?
2: Cooking it over fire, to be totally honest with you. I am lighting a fire right now so my house doesn't get too cold tonight. And it just makes me want to

0: roast beetroots, like cook cabbage over the fire, celeriac, like winter vegetables.
1: So, what are some of the winter vegetables that we might be overlooking at the moment?
0: I feel like all the different types of cabbage, and cabbage is like has people think it's boring, but like I find it quite exciting. And there's so many different varieties that we grow in Tasmania, from the normal cabbages to like Savoy, to Sugarloaf, which are really sweet, and they all have different great purposes. Like some are better for cooking, some for braising, some are better for raw, like shaving as like coleslaw and salads, things like that. Also, I find beetroots, I feel like if I cook them and have them in my fridge, then they always get used. But if they're raw and they're all just sitting there, then like often I go to the fridge and I'm like, that's in the too hard basket for dinner tonight.
1: So you mentioned sugarloaf cabbage. Where do you get it from?
0: I seem to always find it. I get them in my CSA box from Old Orchard Farm, but equally, I'm pretty sure I see them at Farmgate Market. So like a lot of local growers will have them at this time of year.
1: And what are some of your other? Oh, you're a dog lover too. I love
0: Sorry.
1: that. It's fine. We keep it real here on radio. Letting everyone know it's definitely live. Yeah, what is your puppy's name?
0: Her name is Kina,
1: Oh,
0: and
1: cute.
0: she thinks someone's an intruder, clearly.
1: Look, my dogs are exactly the same. I can totally relate. Now, what are some of your favourite winter veggies and what do you love to do with them?
0: I really love celeriac. We will get tired of it by the end of winter, but at the moment I'm not, and it feels exciting. I love them whole roasted, or like as a vegetable centerpiece, like you can salt bake them, you can bake them in a dough crust or something like that, and then breaking it open and having different condiments to go on it. Like, pretend celeriac is like your meat course. It's like a big roasted celeriac instead of like a big steak or something. And I also particularly love it with like kind of like winter, like a little bit fattier flavors, like pine gunner cheddar with like nuts, like hazelnuts or walnuts, things like that.
1: Wow, everyone is starting to think about their Friday night meals, and I think you're making us all salivate here, Annalise. Speaking of salivating, you have a recipe that you're very kindly sharing today. Can you tell us about it?
0: Yes, it's a really simple recipe. So I've developed a love for roasted cabbage, like I was saying earlier, because it's so delicious, and it's literally the most simple thing. You take a cabbage, you cut it in half, you char it really hard on one side, which can be on the fire or in a pan, wherever, and then you just roast it, and they just turn into like the sweetest, softest, most delicious things. Really great with like with any type of like cheese grated over, with any type of butter sauce. And so I've put a seaweed butter sauce in there, which is something I make all the time. And yeah, it's just a really good thing to try. It goes amazingly.
1: Can you tell us a bit more about the sauce?
0: So I like to use wakame seaweed, which is an invasive species in Tasmania. And like I braise it down, but equally you can just buy, I think I've said in the recipe, like a seaweed jam from an Asian supermarket or something like that. And then you use that and a little bit of like any type of miso paste that's your preferred one, and butter, and basically just emulsify those things together. And then it's equally amazing on potatoes, on fish, on scallops. But I find like also where it really shines are winter vegetables.
1: Oh, fantastic. Well, if anyone wants this amazing recipe, this sugarloaf cabbage with seaweed butter recipe, just text the word cabbage to 0467 922 917 and you'll have that recipe for the long weekend in your hot little hands. Thank you so much for your time this afternoon, Annalise. I really appreciate it.
0: That's okay. You're so welcome, and sorry for the barking.
1: No, I actually love the barking. Like I said, it reminds everyone that we are here, we're live, and that's the beauty of radio. It's why it's my favorite. Thank you so much.
0: Thank
1: Enjoy your
0: you.
1: weekend.
0: Okay, see you. Bye.
1: That was Annalise Gregory, an acclaimed chef and now a Tasmanian. She's one of us. How fantastic. If you want Annalise's recipe, just text the word cabbage, one of my favourite vegetables, to 0467 922 917. I'll just repeat that. So text the word cabbage, 0467 922 917. Now, coming up, a new initiative is helping people dispose of unwanted tyres safely and legally. And what's best? It's for free.

0: Mr. Big.
1: Oh! He surprised me at the end there. Mr. Big with To Be With You. It's 10 to 5.
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1: If you've got a few old tyres sitting in the shed, under the house, or taking up space in your backyard, there's an opportunity to get rid of them for free. The Cradle Coast Waste Management Group has launched a tyre amnesty at the Devonport Waste Transfer Station, giving Northwest residents a chance to dispose of unwanted tyres safely and legally. The initiative comes as tyre dumping continues to be a major issue across the region, creates environmental problems, fire hazards, clean-up costs for councils and our communities as well. Veronica Schilling is the Secretary for the Cradle Coast Waste Management Group, and she spoke with Kim Napier on The Breakfast Show.
6: So invariably they're dumped in places like forestries and things like that, or other people's land, and that's not helpful. They can attract vermin, and if there's a bushfire in the area, they're really bad to escalate that as well.
7: Now, your strategy has identified tyres as the most commonly illegally dumped item on the northwest. Why do you think that is the case? Why are tyres such a persistent issue?
6: I think it's one of those things where you get really old tyres hanging around and you just never get to the job.

0: And most people are aware that if you do take them into the waste transfer station, they're generally around sort of $11 to $13 each to dispose of. So it's a bit expensive. And at this time of the season, I know most of us are going, we don't need any more costs than we have to have. So that's been part of the reason for the amnesty, is to get them out there and give people a place to take them to.
1: Yeah, we're all gearing up for our hydro bills after the cold weather. The cost of living, you know, the pressures are there, and that is a factor, I guess. Tell us how the amnesty works. Who takes part? What are the limits? What do people need to know before they book?
0: People need to know that they do actually need to book in, and most of the councils are now promoting that for us, and it's on the Rethink Waste website as well.
1: That was Veronica Schilling, the Secretary for the Cradle Coast Waste Management Group, speaking with Kim Napier about a car tyre amnesty being held in Devonport on June the 20th.

0: Master Blaster there, Stevie Wonder. When I was a teenager and everyone was listening to techno, doof, as we used to call it, I was listening to Stevie Wonder's first album. I was probably quite a few years late, but better late than never, right? He's a talented master.
1: This Sunday, join me, Lucy Cutting, for Space News, a monthly chat about news from the outer reaches. Talking tech, astronauts, and how to keep clothes clean in space. 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
0: Now, we've been talking cabbage this afternoon. Are you a fan? It looks like there's quite a few of you who are a fan of this incredible vegetable. I find it so versatile. We do so much with it at home. You can almost slice it up like a steak. Have you tried that and baking it? We had a fantastic chat just before with Annalise Gregory, who is an acclaimed chef, and she shared a recipe with us, a sugarloaf cabbage, which apparently is very sweet, with seaweed butter. And you can get your hands on this recipe. Just text us the word cabbage to 0467 922 917. How do you like your cabbage? I'm not fussy. I'm really happy with a cheese and cabbage bake, to be honest. I'm not fussy at all. But I'm definitely going to try this recipe. And if you do try it, let us know. I would actually love to hear how it goes over the weekend. So send us a photo. If you take a photo, let us know. Is it delicious? I bet it is. It sounds incredible. We've got so much more coming up for you after the news. It is almost news time, 5 o'clock.
1: In your neighbourhood.
3: For the workforce, we can see that there is a pathway forward.
1: Around the nation.
4: These toxic taxes don't need a cover-out, they need an axe.
1: Or across the globe.
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1: When the news unfolds.
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7: ABC News, good evening, I'm Ashley Barraclough. Tasmanian opposition and crossbench MPs are promising not to let up on questions about government MP Madeleine Ogilvie's legal action. State political reporter Josh Duggan has more.
8: Ms Ogilvie resigned from Cabinet last weekend amid accusations she misled Parliament. This week's Estimates Committee hearing saw state government ministers refuse to answer repeated questions about what they knew, saying they were complex matters. Greens MP Tabitha Badger says the scrutiny will continue.
9: This is not going to go away. This is an issue that Tasmanians deserve an answer to.
8: Labor MP Ella Haddad called this week a low watermark for the Rockliffe government.
7: The Prime Minister says he won't engage in long drawn out conversations about changes to the budget legislation. The government's changes to capital gains tax and negative gearing passed the lower house yesterday and will now go to a short inquiry. In a speech in Sydney, Anthony Albanese says the government is consulting with affected sectors but will make the hard decisions.
10: Over the last 4 years, my door has always been open to discussions with business. But this is not going to be a long, drawn-out process that ends with fiddling around the edges of the status quo. Because this moment presents a bigger opportunity for deeper cooperation.
7: The uncle of a woman facing slavery charges after allegedly travelling to Syria to support Islamic State has told a Melbourne court he despises the terrorist organisation. James Oaten reports from the Melbourne Magistrates Court.
11: Zainab Ahmed allegedly mistreated a Yazidi teenage slave her father had purchased when living under Islamic State rule in Syria. The federal police informant, Mark Clendenning, has told the court she possesses an unacceptable risk if released on bail. Today, her uncle, Abraham Abbas, told the court Zainab Ahmed could live at his house with her daughter, saying it would provide comfort, safety and support. When questioned about his views on Islamic State, he said, "I hate the bastards," before adding, "they're evil and they don't represent anything we've got to do with Islam at all."
7: Livestock managers say demand for Australian beef across the world, including in the US and Southeast Asia, remains strong. China has warned Australia it could be slapped with an additional 55% tariff on beef imports within days if it exceeds new shipment quotas. Starting this year, Beijing introduced new quota and tariff arrangements for major beef importing countries, including Australia, in a bid to protect local farms and beef producers. Meat and Livestock Australia's Andrew Cox says the sector prefers a free and fair trade, but under the circumstances, the beef Australia is producing will still be sold.
6: We're a very small part of the Chinese beef industry, but we do occupy, that premium and chilled beef segment, which has been built with Australian beef. So it's very valuable to the Australian beef sector, but we do have plenty of other markets to send our beef to.
7: Locally, several households in the Hobart and Kingborough council areas will take part in a bushfire preparedness pilot initiatives run by the two councils, RACT and the University of Tasmania. The households will be given practical support to assess their fire risks and find the most effective mitigation measures. Acting Kingborough Mayor Christian Street says if the pilot is effective, he hopes it'll be implemented on a larger scale.
12: We can use it as a use case to deliver right across the municipality, but also right across Tasmania and even the country.
7: In the NBL, US import David DJ Johnston will return to the Jack Jumpers next season. The 25-year-old was sidelined with a calf injury early in the 2026 season, but later returned, with coach Scott Roth saying he showed promise in those late games on the court. The sharpshooter has signed another one-year contract with the team. Tasmania's weather, there's a strong wind warning for all coastal waters except the upper and lower east coasts. For the state tomorrow, isolated showers about the west, far south and Bass Strait Islands. Fine and partly cloudy elsewhere after the chance of morning fog about the north. West to northwesterly winds, which are fresh at times. For the population centres tomorrow, Burnie and Devonport 15 degrees and partly cloudy, Launceston 16 and partly cloudy and Hobart 14 and partly cloudy. It's currently 13 degrees in Burnie and Devonport, 11 in Launceston and 12 in Hobart. 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
0: Welcome back to Drive. I'm getting some weird and wonderful suggestions on how to clear the ice off my car, many of which I can't repeat on air because we don't want any trouble from them. But I really appreciate that you care, that these methods might be working for you, and we might have to give an award out soon for the weirdest suggestion on how to get frost off your car. So if it's weird and wonderful, let me know. I am in. Text us 0467 922 917. We love hearing from you, so keep it coming. The iconic Ulverston water slide, it's not just about summer fun. It's about icy water, community spirit, and fighting motor neurone disease. I caught up with the Ulverston legend, Max, ahead of Monday's big freeze to hear why he's taking the plunge. And we are going to catch up as well with Jess Teasdale about the massive news this week that Bogues will stop brewing their beer here in Launceston by November this year. That's next after we check in with the traffic.
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0: Okay, an early getaway for the long weekend means traffic is now moving well through Launceston. Good news. No problems to report on the East and West Tamar highways, and the Midland and Bass highways, they're clear too. And we heard earlier from Kim Napier, who says Launceston Airport is chockers. I have been there on a Friday afternoon. If you know, you know, right? But she did report all the flights are on time, so that's really good news. Now, if you are out there, be safe on the roads, but if you see something and you want to

0: let us know. Do text us 0467 922 917. And of course, you can also call us. 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

Natasha Bedingfield, in these words, it's 10 past five. We've got a couple more texts coming in. You're loving the cabbage recipe. I love that. If you want this delicious sweet cabbage recipe, sugarloaf roasted cabbage with seaweed butter, text us the word cabbage to 0467 922 917. Also, if you've got some weird and wonderful suggestions on how I can get frost off my windscreen, same number, 0467 922 917. Beautiful photo from Dale from Scamander. Surfs up for the Surf Classic this weekend. Oh, that will be a great long weekend for you there. Now, we've been rocked by the news that this week, after 145 years, James Bogue beer will no longer be brewed in Launceston. Bogues, which has traditionally been spruiked as being from pure waters from here in Tasmania, it will now be produced entirely on the mainland. And following the AFL's decision to end the Hawthorns' 25-year relationship with Tasmania, the impact of both losses

0: our local economy is set to be significant. I caught up with Jess Teasdale, Labor's federal member for Bass, and asked her for her reaction to the news that Bogue site would close.
1: This is an incredibly, incredibly disappointing announcement, and it caught all of us completely off guard. I know workers, all levels of government, weren't ready for this, and we weren't informed prior to the day itself.
0: 42 jobs are directly affected. Have you had a chance to speak to Bogue's employees or their union reps?
1: Yeah, so I've I had a chat with a few workers now, and hopefully now that I'm back in Launceston after a sitting week, I hope to catch up with a lot more. I know they've had this week to do their own thing, and they're not at work this week, so I'll catch up with them next week. But it's incredibly disappointing for this community. Every person I've spoken to, they refer to their colleagues as family. You know, you've got a lot of people who have been there 15, 20 years or more, and they're gutted. They're absolutely gutted, and especially that unknown of what's next as well. So it's not just the loss of the brewery for our state, but it's also the loss of who they consider as family and working day to day.
0: Have you heard from Lion Australia, and have you received assurances about what support and redeployment opportunities will actually be available for these people?
1: Yes, so I spoke with Lion on Tuesday morning, just before the media announcement was dropped. They have been very strong in their commitment to support workers with a $500,000 for retraining. So that equates to about $12,000 per worker. We also have DUA here, the Department of Employment Workplace Relations, on the ground ready to go for any support required from workers as well. But Lion have also committed another $500,000 to our local community through grants because they realise how important this is for our community. It is devastating that we're losing it, and I hope and would like to see someone else go into there and run. Even though it's not going to be Bogues, hopefully we can still use the site.
0: Many locals, they're worried about the broader economic impact here as well. How significant is this loss for Northern Tasmania?
1: Look, this is definitely a hit. In Parliament this week, I had so many people come up to me and say that they'd been here, they'd been to visit Bogues. They've done the tour and they loved it. They loved the site. They loved the drink. So, yeah, this is absolutely going to be a hit, but it will be short term. We do have a lot of things happening here in the north. I know the mayor and the local council are just as passionate as I am about making sure that we continue to have exceptional tourism opportunities here, and we'll continue to do that.
0: With the uncertainty at Liberty Bell Bay happening right now and the loss of Hawthorn Football Club playing at York Park, and now this news from Bogues, the mood of the city is, as community advocate Kim Goods told ABC Mornings, low.
2: There's a level of flatness, I think, in everybody because it is a shock. I think the Hawthorn decision a couple of weeks ago was still really settling over us all, and there's almost a level of grief around losing the Hawks here. But the Bogues decision in the last 48 hours has really almost quietened the city.
0: Jess Teasdale, how do you think Launceston and Northern Tasmania can work through these setbacks and come back stronger?
1: I think it's very natural for all of us to need to take a moment after these consecutive pieces of news. And that's okay. You know, that is something that a process that we'll all need to go through. But we will absolutely come back stronger. The north of Tasmania is an incredible place. It's my favourite part of Australia. And I know for many people who live here, it's very much the same. We have so many good things going for us. I think in February alone, you know, have a look. We had Festivali, we had music events popping up all over the place. It was incredible. The state, everyone wanted to be here across the nation. And we will continue with that, and we'll make sure that we keep investing in this region. You did mention Liberty Bell Bay. Look, that's being worked through. We've got a preferred sale happening. They're working through their processes at the moment, and we're really looking forward to some good news there too. So it's okay to grieve. I think we are all going through that a little bit, But then we do need to start looking at what the future is going to hold.
0: So finally, how can local leaders like yourself inspire optimism during a time of identity loss in our region?
1: Look, all of the local leaders are on the same page here. We all want the same thing and we are all working together. It doesn't matter what level of government, what party, who people are. We all want the same thing. And we know that, and we know we have our community talking to us and engaging with us and bringing new ideas forward, which is really, really great. So we'll keep advocating where we need to. We'll keep working together every day to make sure that our community gets what it deserves.
0: Jess Teasdale, thank you so much for your time.
1: No worries. Thank you.
0: Jess Teasdale there, Labor's federal member for Bass, reflecting on this week's big news that Bogues Brewery in Launceston will close by November. And Bogues is subject of this week's Tassiecast as well. Grant Walter sits down with Louise Mylan to discuss the impact the closure will have in Launceston. And on the North South Beer Rivalry, ABC Tassiecast, it's available to listen on ABC Listen right now. Now, we've had some more texts coming in. You're loving this cabbage recipe, which is fantastic. So it's still available for you if you want to grab a copy of this recipe. It's from Annalise McGregor, who is an acclaimed chef who has now made Tasmania her home. And it's roasted sugarloaf cabbage with seaweed butter. So if you want that recipe, just text us the word cabbage to 0467 922 917. Tewkesbury Dave said, I love cabbage, but I always have to have a packet of Quick Ease handy when I've eaten it. I get it, David, but you know what? It's worth it. It's absolutely worth it. Now, coming up, the big freeze. It's happening in Ulverston at the Slide on Monday. Are you going? I'd like to, but oh. It's cold, but what a great cause, right? For motor neurone disease.

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0: It's Are You Gonna Be My Girl by Jet. It's 22 past five.
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0: The iconic Ulverston Water Slide, it's not just about summer fun. It's about icy water, community spirit and fighting motor neurone disease. The Big Freeze, it's on this long weekend, and one of the brave sliders is Max Maynard, who helped build the water slide back in 1982. And now, more than 40 years later, he's climbing those stairs again. I caught up with Max ahead of Monday's Big Freeze to hear why he's taking the plunge and what it means to him, his son Grant, and the whole Robins footy family. Good afternoon, Max.
2: Good afternoon. How are you?
0: I'm good. I hear a little birdie told me that you and your son Grant are going to be the first on the slide for the Big Freeze on Monday. Is that true?
2: That is true, yes.
0: So let's rewind back to 1982. What do you remember the most about building the water slide, and did you ever imagine that it would still be making waves over 40 years later?
2: No, I didn't. I was working at St Helens and I got a message from the bloke that was organising the water slide to come home and build it. And I wouldn't let him down. I knew him very well and I wouldn't let him down. And when I got home, the stuff hadn't arrived, but the pool was available. So they said you can put the pool in first, yeah, so we done that. And then the worrying started because I had to set out right down the back so that the slide ended up in the middle of the pool. And luckily enough, we got it right.
0: Because if you get it in the wrong spot, you can have people flying in totally bad directions, can't you?
2: You certainly can, yeah.
0: Now, yeah. This year, you're back at the top, not with a toolbox, but you are ready to slide. What made you want to say, yep, I'm doing it, to fight for MND?
2: Yeah, well, it's a good cause. And last year, the footy club put a $10,000 estimate on that. We raised that money, and I think it ended up about 18. So it's a good cause, and my son is Down syndrome, and he's 56, and I'm going on 85, and he wants to go down, so I've got to go down with him and stir him along.
0: You mentioned the stairs might be your biggest challenge. How are you feeling about the climb and that icy splash at the bottom?
2: Oh, look, my concern was last year getting up the stairs because I've got one stiff leg. I've had major operations on my knees, and but the footballers helped me. They helped me and helped Grant. Yeah, marvellous they were.
0: Now, you and your son, Grant, they're a bit of a fixture at the Ulverston Football Club, I hear. What does that club mean to you both, and how special is it to be sliding together for such a great cause?
2: Oh, it's very special, yeah. Grant loves the football club, and we've been on the gate for... Oh, I've been on the gate for 35 years, I think, the scoreboard gate. And Grant comes on there selling programs, and I think the demand for programs has gone up because I think they just, like to buy a program off him.
0: How fantastic. So if you and Grant can do this, that means anyone can do it, right?
2: Oh, yeah. Well, last year the boss of the Priceline Pharmacy went down, but this year the women are taking over that work at the Priceline Pharmacy, and I believe there's about seven of them coming down after us. So, yeah, the women's joined in too.
0: Well, I don't know if you know, I've got a son who is called Izzy, and he has Down syndrome as well, Max.
2: Right,
0: and
2: yeah.
0: He loves water slides. So maybe I'll have to see if I can convince him.
2: Yes. That'd be great.
0: Thank you so much, Max, for your time. Can't wait to hear how you go.
2: Good on you. Yeah, no, we'll be right.
0: Good on you, Max. Legend of the slide and the sideline. The Big Freeze kicks off at 11 a.m. this Monday at Ulverston Water Slide. Head along. Take a dip or just cheer on the brave souls like Max and Grant to help raise money for the fight for MND. Coming up, we're going to check in with Guy Stainer and David.
1: 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This is Drive with Sunshine Wood.
0: It's time for this. Welcome to the program, Guy Stainer. You're going to let us know what's happening in the headlines at 7?
3: That's the job brief, Sonny.
0: The plan. We've also got producer extraordinaire David joining us as well.
4: Afternoon, everyone.
3: G'day, David.
0: Hello, David. Check, we're all here. We're present.
4: Okay, we were just talking about a very chilly, frosty story there with the big freeze, so I'm going to keep with that theme. If you thought Lapland was just Santa Claus, reindeer and frozen fairy tales, think again. In northern Finland, the winter ski resort of Levi is ditching the sleigh bells for something a bit more golden. This summer, visitors can join a midnight sun hunt, a real-life treasure trail chasing clues across hiking paths, ski slopes and Arctic landmarks, all under 24-hour daylight. And the prize? A gold bar worth around $32,000 hidden somewhere in the wilderness. Clues roll out from June to August, slowly narrowing the search, meaning the gold could turn up at any moment. So if you're heading north, remember, in Levi, the best finds don't just shine, they snow up when you least expect it.
0: I mean, it's worth a shot, right?
4: I think there's a good reward, return, investment in this sort of thing.
0: Yes. If, how many people go missing, though? That's my question.
4: Not entirely sure. It's not that snowy at that time of year.
0: Oh, okay. All right. What a great prize. I've never heard of that. How fantastic. So that's what's not going to be making the news.
4: No.
3: No, I'll be giving that one the cold shoulder, David.
4: Boom.
0: Guy, what will be making the headlines at 7?
3: Well, no new cabinet members, with the former portfolios of Madeleine Ogilvie to be shared by existing ministers. The Premier says this will save $1 million a year in various expenses. But the opposition is suggesting there might be other reasons, namely a lack of talent on the backbench for not adding any new members to cabinet. One Nation under pressure about its housing policy after what's been described as a train wreck interview from Barnaby Joyce. A Sherpa missing on Mount Everest for almost a week found alive after being left for dead. Former Tasmanian Labor Senator and Catholic priest Michael Tait has died at the age of 80. We'll have a look at the new exhibition that's opening at Mona. And I talked to the Devils coach Jeremy Webley, who's eyeing VFL finals this year as in a State Line special. So State Line tonight, we've got an extra 5 minutes, so don't turn off at 7:30.
0: That snow story is incredible about that person being found after having no food and no oxygen.
3: For a week. And yes, made it a long way back towards base camp before being found and then flown to Kathmandu for treatment.
0: Incredible. So thank you so much, Guy. We'll hear more from you at 7.
3: Have a great weekend.
0: Talk next week.
4: Bye.
0: And thank you, David.
4: Thank you.
0: Coming up, it's time to check in with the weather.
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0: We have showers about the west, far south and Bass Strait Islands becoming more frequent during the afternoon. Showers are falling as snow to 1,000 metres during the morning, mainly fine and partly cloudy elsewhere. Westerly winds fresh at times as well. The temperatures for today. Curry, it was 15 degrees with showers but becoming windy in the afternoon. Burnie, 14 degrees as well with a shower or two. Penguin, 15, possible shower there. Smithton, 14 with showers. Launceston, partly cloudy and 14 degrees there as well. Whitemark, 15 degrees with just a shower or two but becoming windy. Same with Ben Lomond, except 4 degrees there and partly cloudy. 14 degrees and partly cloudy in Bridport. Bothwell, 11 degrees with a possible shower developing. Strawn, 14 degrees with showers. Queenstown, showers as well, but 12 degrees. Campbelltown, 11 degrees and partly cloudy. Ross, 12 degrees, partly cloudy, and finally Bishno, 14 degrees and mostly sunny. Now, there are some wind warnings around. We've got a marine wind warning in Tasmania this afternoon, a strong wind warning for the far northwest coast, the central north coast, Banks Strait, Franklin Sound, east of Flinders Island, southeast coast, southwest coast, and the central west coast. We have wind warnings as well for Saturday, a gale wind warning for the following areas: the southeast coast and the southwest coast. Now, coming up, we're going to be chatting about Sawtooth, the gallery in Launceston. They're on the move. Where to? Well, I don't know if we can completely give it away, but there will be hints. Maybe you can guess. That's coming up next.

0: Kate Sobrano with Pash. It's 25 to 6.
1: It's Leon Compton from Mornings. The race is on for Tassie Hide and Seek. I'll give you the clues to somewhere in Tassie I love. Guess right, you'll go in the draw to see Race Around the World finale in Sydney from ABC Northern Tasmania.
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0: Of Sawtooth, ARI. It's an artist-run initiative that's been the cornerstone of Northern Tasmania's contemporary art scene for years. As a not-for-profit, it's different to a traditional gallery, providing a home for emerging, experimental and artist-led work. You can find them in a shed off Invermay Road near the North Esk River, but they are preparing to relocate to a new venue in the Launceston CBD. Now, we cannot say which building it is, but there are hints. I headed down there to catch up with Zara Sully, the director.
4: Sawtooth is an ARI, or an artist-run initiative, based in Launceston. What that means is basically we are a gallery run for artists by artists. And we're really fortunate to have funding through various sources, and we exhibit 50 artists a year, I'd say, at least. And we also run public programs, workshops, and collaborations with other organisations in the area.
5: How long has Sawtooth been around for?
4: So we've been around for over 25 years now. We initially started out as Arts Alive in 1998, so we're almost hitting that 30 now, so that's pretty huge, and we've been through many iterations in our history as well.
5: So big celebration on the horizon. But there's also another celebration. Sawtooth is on the move. What's going on? How long has this been in the pipeline for?
4: So, yeah, Sawtooth is on the move. We're really lucky that we'll be heading back onto the other side of the river soon. Gosh, this has been in the works. I think the second I landed and started the role as director here, I was like, I think I know what the next step is for us. So it's kind of been a slow and steady process for about at least 5 years now, I'd say.
5: So the new space, is it different from the old space? This sounds like a song, doesn't it?
4: It does.

0: made of corrugated iron anymore, which is pretty exciting. We might even be able to control the temperature and have more events over winter, which will be brilliant. I can tell you that it's a beautiful building that has a long history, a bit of a dark history, I will admit. It's going to be a completely different energy to our current place. It's definitely not industrial, I can say that.
1: How long has the process been to getting to this point? Has it been a bit of a tough fight getting to where you now have a building locked in?
0: Definitely. It's been a very long process. I think, councils are always working with assets and limited resources themselves. So it takes a long time to get these things over the line. And we're incredibly grateful to the Arts and Culture Officer, Henry Watson, who really helped us out over the past few years in getting this over the line and was like, yep, I reckon we can actually do this. So it's pretty exciting.
1: Will you be in by the end of the year, do you think?
0: We will definitely be in by the end of the year.
1: Do you have first exhibitions in mind?
0: Yes, so our first exhibition in the space will be a solo presentation by Nathan Pitchford, who is a local Pākehā artist. That'll open hopefully in the first week of NAIDOC Week, so that's coming up early July. Dates might change though, that's just the joys of moving and changing and shaping. And that's part of our remit is that once a year we do a first space takeover. So that's really special for us to be launching with that.
1: Massive opening, I'm guessing.
0: Let's hope. But hopefully not too massive.
1: Being in the middle of town, though, means it's going to be more accessible, isn't it, for everyone?
0: Yes, it's going to be far more accessible than our current site. I mean, I'm just excited that people will be able to catch public transport with ease. I think, especially with free public transport till the end of the year, we can really take advantage of that being in town, as well as that we will have a lift, so there's easy access into the building itself, which we're really passionate about trying to be as accessible as possible.
1: So, for more details, check out the website, I'm guessing.
0: Yep, Sawtooth on the move.
1: Fantastic. Thank you.
0: Thanks so much, Sunny. I like your old stuff better than your
2: new stuff. I like your old stuff. That was Zara Zully, the director of Sawtooth ARI. Now, they do have a fundraising drive. If you'd like to donate, you can. Just head to their Facebook page, Sawtooth ARI Gallery.

0: 17 to 6, Gypsy Woman featuring Carly Mija.
1: This is ABC Northern Tasmania. 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
0: Have you heard that the UN has warned a new phase of the natural El Niño weather pattern could begin in just a matter of weeks? It will boost temperatures on a planet already under strain from climate change. So what does it mean for Australia? Ted O'Connor from the Top Stories podcast takes a look.
2: An El Niño weather pattern is likely to form in the coming months, and this could be a big deal for many places around the world, especially Australia. So what is an El Niño? Well, it occurs when sea surface temperatures in the central and eastern Pacific Ocean become much warmer than normal. This typically lasts between 9 and 12 months and influences weather patterns around the world, often in an extreme way. Celeste Saulo is from the World Meteorological Organization.
3: In some regions, it is likely we will see heavy rainfall and floods. In others, drought conditions. In others, increased or reduced extremes heat or tropical cyclone activity.
2: The WMO expects the weather pattern to arrive in the coming months with 90% certainty. The last strong El Niño in 2023 to 2024 made the latter the hottest year on record. And while it remains unclear just how severe the El Niño will be, some weather agencies have forecast the strongest in a decade. So the United Nations is now warning the rest of the world, including Australia, to prepare for a moderate to strong El Niño this year. So what does that mean? Well, in Australia, it could lead to increased droughts, and for farmers that looms as another potential blow after skyrocketing fuel and fertiliser prices from the war in the Middle East. It could also see an increased risk of natural disasters, such as bushfires and heatwaves, fuelled by unseasonably warm weather. But Australia's Bureau of Meteorology says there are other factors which also influence our climate, which may shape the severity of the El Niño. Still, 9 of the 10 driest winter to spring periods on record for eastern Australia have occurred during El Niño years. The Weather Bureau is already predicting a drier and warmer winter, especially for the big food production areas in the country's south and east. As for the rest of the world, severe impacts could be widespread and devastating. Here's United Nations Secretary General Antonio Guterres.
4: The world must treat it as the urgent climate warning it is. El Niño conditions will pour fuel on the fire of a warming world. Impacts will hit even harder, travel even further, and cross borders with devastating speed.
2: In India, people are already dealing with an unseasonable heatwave, causing deaths and disrupting lives. There are fears the El Niño could hit food production and prices in a country with a very high population. More broadly, people facing inflation from the Iran war could see food prices rise even further because of the El Niño. And there's also a risk to water supplies. The weather system arrives as communities across the world deal with the impacts of climate change. The World Meteorological Organization warns people already under threat from global warming could be pushed to breaking point. As many countries try and reduce carbon emissions to slow the pace of temperature rises, the United Nations says the world must embrace renewable energy sources much faster. Antonio Guterres again.
4: The only effective response is climate action equal to the crisis, ending the addiction to fossil fuels, accelerating the shift to renewables, protecting the most vulnerable, and delivering early warning systems for all.
2: World weather authorities hope the advanced warning of a potential El Niño will help countries prepare, especially in sectors exposed to the climate, such as agriculture, water management, energy, and health.
0: That's Ted O'Connor from Top Stories podcast. 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Now, this afternoon through the show, we've been talking cabbage. We've been talking winter veggies. We had a great chat with acclaimed chef, Annalise Gregory, who has very, very

generously shared an incredible recipe of hers, a roasted sugarloaf cabbage with seaweed butter. Now, if you want a copy of this recipe, you can have it. You just text the word cabbage to 0467 922 917. Now, it is Friday, which means we've got New Music Fridays coming up on its way, and there's a bit of a breezy beat to it, bit of a hint there for you.

0: XTC with Making Plans for Nigel. It's actually a song dedication there to one of our listeners, Nigel from Newstead. Hope you've had a good week, Nigel. It's 8 to 6.
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1: It is New Music Friday, and I'm not even going to try to compete with Andre's Falco Fridays. I found a new song. It's just been released by Calvin Harris and Jazzy. They've joined forces to come up with this warm, piano-driven house track. It's called Satisfy, and I would love to know what you think of it. Just text us on 0467 922 917. Let's have a listen.

0: Hello, Samantha Donovan here on PM at 6:05. The federal government reviewing its contracts with consultancy giant KPMG as another scandal engulfs the firm. Also, Australian beef exports to China could be hit with a huge tariff within days. And the Environment Department promising a crackdown on the illegal wildlife trade after seizing 100,000 exotic cockroaches in New South Wales.
1: With these Madagascar hissing cockroaches, some people are keeping them as pets and they can be things that people like to have in their house.
0: That's PM just after the 6 o'clock news.
2: That's it for us for Drive for this week. I've had so much fun being in this hot seat this week. Now, I'm actually jumping back into my breakfast producing seat next week. So you'll have Rebecca Pridham with you, of course, along with David on the show. I want to thank you so much for all your texts and your interaction. Thank you to David for his brilliant production. Like I said, we'll be back next week. Monday, though, it is a public holiday, so it'll be statewide. It is 6 o'clock.
3: ABC News, good evening. I'm Ashley Barraclough. Former Tasmanian Labor Senator and Catholic priest Michael Tait has died at the age of 80. Father Tait was first elected to the Senate in 1978 and remained there for another 15 years. He served as Minister for Justice in the cabinets of both Bob Hawke and Paul Keating. In 1993, he became Australia's ambassador to The Hague and the Holy See. Father Tait was also a parish priest in the Catholic Archdiocese of Hobart. The Tasmanian Greens have questioned why the Premier hasn't entrusted one of his backbenchers with portfolios after the resignation of Madeleine Ogilvie from the frontbench. The Premier has chosen not to replace Ms Ogilvie in the Cabinet with her old portfolios shared amongst existing ministers. The Greens have welcomed Guy Barnett being named as Minister for Climate Change, but the party's Tabitha Badger has raised concern about the capacity of the ministers who'll be taking on extra portfolios.
4: It is an enormous job to be a minister in government. These ministers are, you know, at their capacity and now they're taking on further workload as well. There is a question about why Premier Rockliffe did not give a ministry to one of his backbenchers.
3: The newest Spirit of Tasmania ferry is due to arrive in Hobart on Monday morning to undergo its final fit-out. Spirit 5 is one of two new ferries that'll replace the existing Spirits that operate between Tasmania and Victoria. They were built in Finland but have been docked in Scotland and Victoria for many months because their new facilities in Devonport won't be ready until October. Spirit 5 will remain in Hobart for about 3 weeks while tables, mattresses, artworks and signage are installed. The ferry will also host a public art exhibition on its freight decks during the upcoming Dark Mofo Festival. Overseas, police in the US say Hollywood actor James Handy has been stabbed to death in his front yard at the age of 81. Los Angeles police say the 44-year-old son of Handy's girlfriend called police on Wednesday attesting that he killed him. Police added he was taken into custody and charged with one count of murder. Handy has appeared in around 150 films and TV series across nearly five decades, including Arachnophobia, Jumanji, The X-Files and Elias. Analysts say Hezbollah is unlikely to agree to any peace deal that would see Israeli troops in Lebanon. It comes after Hezbollah's rejection of Israel and Lebanon's peace deal that would see the creation of pilot security zones in Lebanon that Hezbollah operatives would be banned from. Middle East analyst at Deakin University, Sahram Akbarzadeh, says Hezbollah fears an ongoing presence in Lebanon.
5: Hezbollah has responded to suggestions of ceasefire by saying, "We don't trust what Israel is saying. We can see that they are bombing cities and infrastructure and pushing the population out. Israel is effectively doing what it did in Gaza."
3: A major developer of artificial intelligence, Anthropic, says its latest, most advanced AI systems are beginning to show signs they could escape human control. Already, Anthropic's popular chatbot Claude is operating on code that the system itself wrote 80% of. The co-founder of the company, Jack Clark, says there needs to be a way of slowing the development of artificial intelligence.
6: You want the option to be able to take your foot off the gas and put your foot on the brake, right? Right now, it's like the AI industry has a gas pedal, but it doesn't have a brake pedal in the car. And what we're saying is we want to do some of the work required to build that brake pedal.
3: To sport, Adelaide AFL veteran Taylor Walker has been handed a week's ban for rough conduct for his push on Geelong's Connor O'Sullivan in a marking contest. O'Sullivan collided with Crows captain Jordan Dawson after Walker's push, leaving the pair both hurt but able to play out the game. Meanwhile, Geelong's Tom Stewart has escaped suspension for his bump on Crow Callum Archie. The match review officer found Stewart's contact was predominantly to Archie's body and not his head, and his actions were not unreasonable in the circumstances. Tasmania's weather, there's a strong wind warning for all coastal waters except the upper and lower east coasts. For the state tomorrow, isolated showers about the west, far south and Bass Strait Islands. Fine and partly cloudy elsewhere. For the population centres tomorrow, Burnie and Devonport, 15 degrees and partly cloudy. Launceston, 16 and partly cloudy. And Hobart, 14 and partly cloudy. 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
0: Good evening and welcome to PM. I'm Samantha Donovan, coming to you from the lands of the Wurundjeri people of the Kulin Nation in Melbourne. Tonight, the federal government reviewing its contracts with consultancy giant KPMG as another scandal engulfs the firm. Also, Australian beef exports to China could be hit with a huge tariff within days. And the Environment Department promising a crackdown on the illegal wildlife trade after seizing 100,000 exotic cockroaches in New South Wales.
1: There is actually a growing trend towards keeping insects as pets, and actually with these Madagascar hissing cockroaches, some people are keeping them as pets, and they can be things that people like to have in their house and look after.
0: First this evening, the scrutiny of consultancy giant KPMG is intensifying, with the federal government announcing it's reviewing the contracts it currently holds with the firm. At the same time, Australia's corporate watchdog, ASIC, is launching a formal investigation into KPMG. Those developments come amid a growing scandal that has seen senior leaders of KPMG's Australian branch resign after it was alleged confidential client data had been accessed to win new business. Rachel Mealy reports.
7: Australia's corporate regulator is turning the screws on KPMG over whistleblower claims.
8: We've now commenced a formal investigation this week in relation to KPMG and a number of the registered company auditors that sit within it.
7: ASIC Chair Sarah Court was giving evidence at a Senate inquiry.
8: But I can assure you that ASIC has been engaging proactively with KPMG and that level of engagement has intensified.
7: The allegations relate to whistleblower claims that KPMG improperly used confidential information from one client to win other work. Sarah Court says three individuals are being investigated so far.
8: I think it's fair to say, Senator, there are three registered company auditors that are currently within the scope of what we were looking at. But I have to say this is a ever-moving feast at the moment as more information comes our way.
7: KPMG is registered in Australia as a partnership. She admits that there are limitations on the powers ASIC has to crack down on any wrongdoing within a partnership.
8: So we are thinking internally at ASIC about what our various regulatory hooks may be in relation to the conduct that is being revealed. Needless to say, we have deep concerns about what has been revealed in the press, and we are trying to get to the bottom of the evidence as to those various incidents.
7: Green Senator Barbara Pocock underlined the difficulty ASIC faces.
9: What you're describing is an incredibly complex structure.
8: It is.
9: That you have to find your way through to try and find a hook to a multi-billion dollar operation. These are very large partnerships.
7: The federal government has also announced a review of the contracts it holds with KPMG. Daniel Molino is the Assistant Treasurer.
10: So I think the government will be examining all of the KPMG contracts in place, is my understanding.
7: Brendan Lyon was a partner at KPMG who blew the whistle on practices at the firm back in 2021. He's now Professor of Practice in the Faculty of Business and Law at the University of Wollongong. He says ASIC is hamstrung when it comes to partnerships.
11: The way that the laws are structured means that ASIC has very limited powers to deal with KPMG as an entity or as a firm. And so their investigations are really focused on three or four individuals, which makes sense in terms of the breach of audit ethics by those individuals. But the problem is much broader and systemic. And until we begin to change the laws and regulations that sit over the Big Four, we should expect to see more of this behaviour, not less, because there's no downside and because at a firm level there's no penalty.
7: Brendan Lyon says more than $6 billion have been spent by federal governments on the Big Four firms in the past 6 years. And while he welcomes the government's review of its contracts with KPMG, he says it'll have no real impact over time.
11: I think we've got a real problem where our audit, you know, our principal audit watchdogs are in fact consultancy, commercial consultancy firms driven by profit, unregulated, unmonitored. The cancellation of contracts will be a short-term hit. What we need to see is long-term systemic change, and that means removing the liability protections. It means making them pay tax and bringing them in under corporations law, just like every competitor in the consulting market.
0: Professor Brendan Lyon from the University of Wollongong, Rachel Mealy reporting. The federal government's plan to cut the cost of the National Disability Insurance Scheme has sparked some heated exchanges at a Senate estimates hearing today. The government is looking for savings of about $38 billion over the next 4 years to make the scheme sustainable. At the hearing, Greens Senator Jordan Steele John accused the government of framing sweeping changes to the NDIS as measures to tackle fraud while cutting the support of the scheme's participants to save money. Our National Disability Affairs reporter Naz Campanella has the story.
12: Over the years, the NDIS has grown to cost $50 billion. That's the expectation by the end of this financial year. And that was significantly more than what the Productivity Commission originally forecast many years ago when it first started. Now, we've heard a lot in recent time about fraud and how important it is to tackle fraud, that there's fraud across the scheme, particularly among providers. And there's been a lot of talk recently about changes to the NDIS, which will be introduced by the federal government to try and tackle some of that fraud issue, for example, mandatory registration. Now, Senator Jordan Steele John has said that the government, or accused the government, of framing changes and all of the kind of savings around measures to do with fraud. But he says, actually, are they going to be coming from people's plans instead? Now, Minister for the NDIS, Jenny McAllister, has hit back at that repeatedly, basically saying that, you know, in order to restore confidence in the scheme, fraud needs to be tackled. And she has said that in tackling fraud, a lot of that money is then put back into participants' plans. It was quite a heated start to the morning. It did get very tense. Here's a bit of that exchange.
13: Far less than $5 billion of the overall amount of money that is placed and bookmarked as going back to the budget from NDIS cuts come from anti-fraud measures.
14: I'm struggling to understand your logic because, as I've said a number of times now, when we tackle fraud, the saving goes to the participant rather than to government. That's why you don't see those numbers in the budget, Senator.
13: It's been noted not only by myself but across the Parliament that there's been a lot of rhetoric around anti-fraud and a lot of focus on it. And while we welcome the focus, we question why there is so little substance in this bill when it comes to anti-fraud measures. So I do believe that you could have done more in the budget.

0: budget to tackle fraud, to hold these absolute mongrel providers to account for the abuse and exploitation that they are viciously perpetrating upon disabled people.
1: That was some of the exchange between Greens Senator Jordan Steele John and the NDIS Minister Jenny McAllister in a Senate estimates hearing today. And Naz, how do you think NDIS participants and the rest of the community are going to be feeling about this controversy?
2: Look, no doubt people will be at home kind of picking apart these figures that Jordan Steele John has questioned today, thinking, well, that's a lot of money that isn't coming from explicit anti-fraud measures. So maybe they are going to be coming from the support plans. And we already know that there are major changes that will be introduced to the scheme, and people are feeling quite anxious about all of those reforms. And so this will just add to that level of anxiety.
1: And as this all comes just days out from an inquiry looking at the legislation that's set to pave the way for big changes to the National Disability Insurance Scheme, what's the latest on that?
2: So there is legislation that has been drafted and has gone through the first stage of Parliament, and it is legislation that will pave the way for those particular changes to go ahead. So some of the changes that I referred to earlier, for example, mandatory registration for providers, giving some extra powers to the NDIS minister on pricing, there'll be significant changes in order to reach this $38 billion reduction in spending on the scheme.
1: Naz Campanella is the ABC's National Disability Affairs reporter. Australian beef exports to China could be hit with a 55% tariff within days. Earlier this year, Beijing announced a quota on Australian beef of 205,000 tonnes a year. Once that threshold is reached, all beef is subject to the new trade tax. Australian producers say the quota will be reached more quickly than they expected, and they're now looking for new markets, as Rachel Hayter reports.
3: Beef producer Robert McKenzie exports up to 30,000 kilograms of beef into China every month from his farm in the New South Wales Hunter region.
4: Australian beef is well renowned and sought after in China. The Chinese people really want our product.
3: He's disappointed. A new Chinese quota on Australian beef of 205,000 tonnes per year will be filled in a matter of days, according to Chinese officials. Once that happens, all Australian beef will be subject to a 55% tariff. And it's happened more quickly than producers were expecting.
4: It doesn't seem that long ago. We were all talking about it, and it's come around a lot quicker than everyone realised. It's probably disappointing that the market has been flooded with trims and bones and cuts to fill that quota quite quickly. But it is what it is, and we just have to keep on moving forward.
3: The annual safeguard quota is designed to protect China's domestic beef industry, but it's incentivised Chinese customers to buy big on Australian beef in the first half of the year and freeze it. Robert McKenzie wishes the Australian government had slowed beef exports into China through allocations to prevent the quota from being filled so quickly.
4: I think our government should have stepped in and looked at what went in 2025 and maybe allocated a certain amount of product to each producer that was sending beef into China, so we didn't flood the market too quick. Some producers have the ability to send, you know, bones, offals, fat, trims into China in quite large numbers, and the smaller producers that have spent a lot of time and effort in building a solid supply chain are left to hang out to dry.
3: Robert McKenzie says his business, Macca's Australian Black Angus Beef, has managed to negotiate with its Chinese distributor for it to pay the 55% tariff for the rest of the year. Market analyst Matt Dalgleish from Agricultural and Commodity Market Analysis Service Episode 3 says there was a rush on getting Australian beef into China when 80% of the quota was filled by May.
5: There have been anecdotal reports of some exporters trying to jump the queue and getting, rather than going via ship, they've actually gone via air freight just in those recent last few days and weeks to try and get ahead of that tariff, and that could be why we've seen a bit of a last-minute

0: food.
1: While Australia only makes up about 6 to 8% of Chinese beef imports, China is Australia's second biggest beef market. And General Manager of Meat and Livestock Australia, Andrew Cox, says the safeguard quota is well below Chinese demand for Australian beef.
2: Last year we sent around 300,000 tonnes of Australian beef to China. The safeguard quota was set at 205,000 tonnes, so some way below. Brazil also has a quota that is likely to fill later in the year, so that's one to watch for the beef sector, is Brazilian beef also will be subject to that 55% tariff and will be looking for a home in other markets.
1: He's confident, though, that Australian beef exports will find a home beyond China.
2: We are very diversified in the beef sector. We've got demand across the world. We've got North American demand is extremely strong. Japan and Korea, always large buyers of Australian beef. And we have increasing demand, of course, in Southeast Asia. So last year was a record for Australian beef exports and a record to many different nations, such as Thailand and Canada and United Kingdom. So we do have diversified demand, and the beef that we're producing will be sold, of course.
1: This is the first year of a 3-year Chinese tariff on Australian beef, and the quota resets again in 2027.
3: Rachel Hayter. This is PM. I'm Samantha Donovan. You can hear all our programs live or later on ABC Listen. Ahead, the Federal Environment Department warning against keeping illegal exotic wildlife after seizing 100,000 imported cockroaches. The status of a ceasefire agreed between the governments of Lebanon and Israel is unclear after Hezbollah emphatically rejected the deal. The agreement, brokered by the US, requires the Iranian-backed militant group to halt all hostilities. But Hezbollah says its fight will continue as long as Israel continues to launch its attacks on southern Lebanon. Barbara Miller reports.
4: The statement by the leader of Hezbollah, Naim Qassem, left nothing to the imagination. He described the deal brokered in Washington by the US between Lebanon and Israel as futile, a farce, humiliating. The Iranian-backed militants, he said, were not committing to ending their fight against Israeli aggression. The deal also demanded that Hezbollah, which was not party to the talks, remove all its operatives in the area south of the Litani River. Dr. Roger Shanahan is a Middle East analyst.
5: It was always going to be something like this. Hezbollah don't agree with the terms of the ceasefire. They don't believe that they're losing, so they'll continue to fight.
4: Why then, if it was essentially a non-starter, do you think this deal was signed and celebrated to some extent in Washington?
5: Listen, there's a lot of pressure on the Lebanese government to engage with the Israeli government in terms of disarming Hezbollah is a prerequisite for some kind of broader engagement between the two countries. And so any kind of agreement that government to government can be negotiated is celebrated as something that's reinforcing the strength of the Lebanese government and perhaps getting the Lebanese population on its side against Hezbollah. But practically speaking, on the ground, it's very difficult for the Lebanese population to support something like this when the Israeli military is occupying significant parts of their territory, that's bombing significant parts of its country. And besides that, the ability, or more appropriately, the inability of the Lebanese armed forces to disarm Hezbollah is the one thing that stops this from being a goer.
4: Under the terms of the agreement, the Lebanese army would create what are being called pilot zones, taking exclusive control of the territories and excluding all Hezbollah operatives.
5: Yeah, listen, it's quite ill-defined. It's there in concept, but not, as far as we're aware, any details about lines and areas of responsibility, where they're going to be and where the Israeli military is going to withdraw from and where they're going to withdraw to. But also on top of that, people need to understand that Hezbollah is not an artificial creation. Lots and lots of its fighters, they operate in the areas that they live in. That's one of the reasons why it's so difficult to disarm and to neuter an organisation like Hezbollah.
4: Given that Hezbollah has outright rejected this plan, how should we understand the state of affairs? Is there a ceasefire in place?

0: I hesitate to call it a ceasefire. It's an agreement that perhaps limits where the military action is going to take place, might be a more apt description. I think any peace in Lebanon or any coherent ceasefire in Lebanon is really hostage to the broader negotiations between Iran and the United States. Iran is trying to ensure that the Lebanese issue is tied to the Iranian issue, and the Israelis are desperately trying to make sure the opposite is the case.
1: That's a grim reality in Washington, with pressure mounting to bring the conflict to an end, a war that this weekend will reach the 100-day mark.
2: Barbara Miller reporting. Well, I hope this next story doesn't give you nightmares. The Commonwealth Environment Department is warning they're cracking down on the illegal wildlife trade after seizing more than 100,000 live exotic cockroaches from a commercial breeder in Bathurst, New South Wales. The department says it's their largest seizure of illegal exotic invertebrates in Australia, and the haul of insects would have been worth about $200,000. If sold. It's emphasising these exotic cockroaches can't be imported, kept or sold in this country, no matter how they were acquired. The seizure is being welcomed by the non-government environment organisation, the Invasive Species Council. Its CEO is Jack Goff.
3: Yeah, look, it's a pretty shocking discovery. So they found over 100,000 cockroaches, and these aren't just the regular ones that you'd see in your homes or out in the wood. These are invasive cockroaches from overseas. And so there's two species that they've seized, a Dubai cockroach and also a Madagascar hissing cockroach. And if they get out, they could be, you know, the next cane toad in Australia, or they could be bringing diseases that impact native insects. And so this is a real problem, and it's good that we've seen the authorities discovering this and making sure that those cockroaches were quickly euthanized and not being spread around Australia.
2: Tell us a bit more about the effect they can have on Australian wildlife.
3: Yeah, look, we've got really rich native cockroach fauna across Australia, some really interesting species, over 550 that have been described and more than 200 that are still undescribed in Australia. So you can imagine these are quite large cockroaches. They haven't been assessed for their invasive risk. If they got out there into the environment and started breeding, they could start to take over and move other native invertebrates out, but also carry diseases with them that could cause really devastating impacts. I mean, if you think about the chytrid fungus, for example, that's wiped out many of our frog species, or rust that's been getting into many of our eucalypts and other species and driving real environmental declines. That disease risk is actually one of the biggest extinction threats we have in Australia when it comes to our native wildlife.
2: What can you tell us about why anyone would want to breed exotic cockroaches and why someone would want to buy them?
3: Yeah, probably surprising to most people, but there's two main reasons. So one is that, and particularly with the Dubai cockroaches that have been a part of this seizure, they are used in reptile food in particular, but they don't need to be. There's lots of native crickets and wood roaches that can be used, but that's one of the reasons. And then the other reason is there is actually a growing trend towards keeping insects as pets. And actually with these Madagascar hissing cockroaches, some people are keeping them as pets. It's sort of one of those things that people like to have in their house and look after, and they can be relatively easy to look after. So it's a growing trade, and also the ease with which they can be sent through the mail means that they can often be hard to detect for the authorities, and that's a real problem.
2: And you said they're quite big. How big are we talking?
3: Oh, look, at least as big as your thumb, a couple of inches long, these Madagascar hissing cockroaches, and they make actually a hissing sound as well. So, they're a lot larger than some of the cockroaches you'd see, those German cockroaches that people see in their houses. And I would say if you do have one as a pet, or if you are, buying these insects for your reptiles, please make sure that you dispose of them, you euthanize them. Don't go, realizing they're illegal and letting them out into the bush, because that would be a real problem in terms of the potential for invasiveness of these species.
2: So as you said, the Invasive Species Council thinks this seizure of 100,000 of these exotic cockroaches is a good discovery by the department, but you want more done. Are there other species that need to be policed more closely too?
3: Yeah, so look, my understanding is that this was actually an operation looking at other issues, and they came across these cockroaches while doing that. And that's something that we actually

0: hear about quite a lot when it comes to illegal trade in wildlife. Often there are links to organised crime. And so we see that with boa constrictors and anacondas and the movement of a whole heap of different wildlife that people might like to keep. And unfortunately, what often happens with the authorities is that they decide to prosecute those other crimes that they might be investigating and not the biosecurity risks. And I think that's a problem in terms of the message that it sends about how serious this is. I mean, this isn't a victimless crime. If these cockroaches get out then become the next cane toad, people aren't going to be particularly happy if they've suddenly got much bigger cockroaches overrunning their houses, or if, you know, there's diseases that come in that start wiping out insect species. And similarly, you know, we don't want to end up like the Florida Everglades with huge pythons taking over and consuming our native wildlife because of the illegal wildlife trade. So I think we do need this to be something that is quite serious on the radar of authorities and is treated in the same way as other crimes like, you know, theft or drug trade.
1: Jack Goff is the CEO of the Invasive Species Council. And that's PM for this week. PM's producer is John Stewart. Technical production by Joram Toth and Nick Drakoulis. I'm Samantha Donovan. PM will be back on Monday evening. The podcast of the program is available on ABC Listen. I hope you have a great weekend. Good night.

0: ABC News, good evening, I'm Ashley Barraclough. Tasmanian opposition and crossbench MPs are promising not to let up on questions about government MP Madeleine Ogilvie's legal action. State political reporter Josh Duggan has more.
1: Ms Ogilvie resigned from Cabinet last weekend amid accusations she misled Parliament. This week's Estimates Committee hearing saw state government ministers refuse to answer repeated questions about what they knew, saying they were complex matters. Greens MP Tabitha Badger says the scrutiny will continue.
2: This is not going to go away. This is an issue that Tasmanians deserve an answer to.
1: Labor MP Ella Haddad called this week a low watermark for the Rockliffe government.
0: A former partner of consulting firm KPMG, who blew the whistle on practices in 2021, says he isn't surprised corporate watchdog ASIC has launched a new probe. KPMG is being investigated over a whistleblower scandal, which prompted the resignations of Chief Executive Andrew Yates, Head of Audit Julian McPherson, and Chief Operating Officer Eileen Hoggart. The whistleblower, who came forward in 2024, claims partners misused confidential client information to win audits. University of Wollongong Professor Brendan Lyon says current laws have long-standing issues.
3: ASIC has very limited powers to deal with KPMG as an entity or as a firm. And so their investigations are really focused on three or four individuals, which makes sense in terms of the breach of audit ethics. But the problem is much broader and systemic.
0: The family of an Indigenous boy who died in a fatal crash with an unmarked police car in Sydney have welcomed the sentencing of a New South Wales police officer despite him avoiding jail time. Tani Jash reports.
4: Lachlan Wright, the father of 16-year-old Jai Kalani Wright, says he is relieved the court case for his son's death has come to an end. Jai Wright died in February 2022 after colliding with an unmarked police car at an intersection in Inner Sydney. Benedict Bryant was found guilty of dangerous driving occasioning death in November last year. Bryant has avoided jail time and will serve 2 years imprisonment through an intensive corrective order and 500 hours of unpaid community service.
0: Overseas, officials in Ukraine say a Russian drone attack on a region surrounding Kyiv has killed at least four people. The regional governor there says the attack caused a fire at a food industry enterprise, destroying parts of its structure. It comes after Ukrainian President Volodymyr Zelensky called for a face-to-face meeting with Russian President Vladimir Putin in a bid to end the war. Moscow has not directly responded. Back home, Tasmanian police say a man who had 26 guns seized from his property yesterday was a licensed firearms dealer. During the search of a southern Tasmanian property, police found ammunition they say was not stored correctly, two silencers and

0: 26 firearms registered to the man at the property. Police say the 24-year-old has since had both his personal firearms licence and his firearms dealer employee licence suspended while they conduct further investigations. Several households in the Hobart and Kingborough council areas will take part in a bushfire preparedness pilot initiative run by the two councils, RACT and the University of Tasmania. The households will be given practical support to assess their fire risks and find the most effective mitigation measures. Acting Kingborough Mayor Christian Street says if the pilot is effective, he hopes it'll be implemented on a larger scale.
1: We can use it as a use case to deliver right across the municipality, but also right across Tasmania and even the country.
0: In the NBL, US import David DJ Johnston will return to the Jack Jumpers for the upcoming season, signing another one-year contract. The 25-year-old sharpshooter's first season in Tasmania was plagued by a calf injury, but he looked assured when he was on the court, averaging 13 points and 4 rebounds. Johnston is the Jack Jumpers' first import signing this off-season. Tasmania's weather, there's a strong wind warning for all coastal waters except the upper and lower east coasts. For the state tomorrow, isolated showers about the west, far south and Bass Strait Islands. Fine and partly cloudy elsewhere. For the population centres tomorrow, Burnie and Devonport 15 degrees and partly cloudy, Launceston 16 and partly cloudy and Hobart 14 and partly cloudy. It's currently 13 degrees in Burnie and Devonport and 9 degrees in Launceston and 13 in Hobart. ABC News.
2: The proliferation of websites and social media platforms promoting, the availability of these illegal products continues to grow.
3: Laws introduced in Queensland last year seem to have reduced over-the-counter illicit tobacco and vape sales. But as the black market adapts, how successful have the new laws really been? We'll take a look on this weekend edition of Australia Wide. You'll also meet an extraordinary 15-year-old from Thursday Island and learn how he's recovered from a serious shark bite. And we'll pay homage to a champion of outback cinema.
4: I often thought to myself, if I ever get a theatre one day, I'll make sure it stays open.
3: That's later in the program. My name's Alex Barwick. This is the weekend edition of Australia Wide, coming to you from Arinda Country in Mbantua, Alice Springs, bringing you stories from across regional and remote parts of the country. We start the program in Queensland. The Australian Border Force is cracking down on the tobacco black market in Australia, last year seizing record amounts at the border. The numbers are eye-watering. Last financial year, Border Force seized 2.6 billion illegal cigarettes, over 430 tonnes of loose-leaf tobacco and 6 million vapes. In Queensland, it's been more than 6 months since the government introduced tough laws aimed at cracking down on shops selling vapes and illicit cigarettes. Our reporter on the Gold Coast, Dominic Cansdale, has investigated how successful it's been.
5: Outside a Burley Heads tobacconist, a health inspector packs large boxes full of illicit tobacco and vapes into the back of a van. He then sticky tapes a sign to the shop's front door with the words "Closure Order" printed in all caps. This tobacconist is one of 275 shops ordered to close as part of new laws Queensland introduced last November, seeking to stamp out the number of retailers openly selling illicit tobacco and vapes.
6: We have seized over $15.7 million of street value tobacco, vapes and Chop Chop.
5: At the time, Health Minister Tim Nicholls described the laws as a milestone, the toughest in Australia.
6: And those laws enable us to close these stores down for 3 months. They enable us to seize tainted goods. They enable landlords to close those premises down, and they allow the government to take action against landlords who turn a blind eye to the operations that are going on in their premises.
5: But if we fast forward 7 months, and the black market is adapting.
7: Essentially, what's happened over the last few years is a lot of retailers have seen the opportunity for profit. They've seen there's high demand for these products.
5: Shanil Pulyevich is a research fellow

0: with the University of Queensland. For 3 years, her team has been monitoring and analysing the sale of illicit tobacco and vapes.
1: For a long time, there was virtually no penalty associated with selling these products. You could very brazenly sell illicit tobacco and vapes without any kind of consequence.
0: She says the laws have had a big impact, with it being far riskier for shops to sell these products. But she says suppliers are finding new ways of reaching customers.
1: So we've seen some move towards online

0: doctors, butchers. We've had people selling these from their houses with signs out the front.
1: Theo Ficare is the chief executive of the Australian Association of Convenience Stores.
0: People aren't actually stopping smoking. They're literally just changing where they purchase their product from.
1: He says convenience shops are noticing more demand for their legal tobacco products when illicit traders have been shut down. But he says it doesn't last.
0: The proliferation of websites and social media platforms promoting the availability of these illegal products continues to grow.
1: Theo Ficare says cutting the tobacco excise would bring more customers back to the legal market.
0: The federal government needs to reduce excise by 50%, which would make a legal packet around $25 in comparison to, on average, around $15.
1: The federal government has repeatedly ruled out cuts to the tobacco excise, which research fellow Shanil Pulevich believes is the right choice.
2: In an attempt to move people from the illicit cigarettes to the licit cigarettes, you're just then encouraging people to move from one harmful product to another.
1: She says it's still early, with more time needed to gauge the impact of Queensland's laws. Theo Ficare knows the black market won't wait.
0: But these criminal groups won't stop. They'll continue to, rise again in another form.
3: Dominic Cansdale reporting there. In a statement, a Queensland health spokesperson says it's aware of illicit retailers changing tactics, but that it's working with authorities to target those operations.
4: ABC Australia-wide.
5: This is our history. This is Australia's history as much as anything.
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3: We head now to the banks of the Murrumbidgee River in southern New South Wales. It's been a month since a baby died at birth at a camp beside the river. The tragedy prompted an emergency response to homelessness in Wagga Wagga. But it's been very wet and cold this week, and many are still struggling to find a home. And local volunteers and services are stepping up their outreach. Lauren Pezette reports.
6: As winter settles over the fog and frost-prone city of Wagga Wagga, there is a sense of despair among the growing number of people experiencing homelessness.
7: The stick's gone through the tent, there's tape on that, still gets wet in there, then you can't dry your bedding.
6: Deanne says she told authorities in October she was leaving her abusive relationship.
7: Every time I rang housing, they were just, it's getting assessed. I said, look, I'm going to have nowhere to go. I was trying to look around for somewhere safe.
6: A multi-government cross-agency emergency response to the crisis is underway in Wagga, but new tents continue to be set up. The statewide sleep count shows the number of those sleeping rough has doubled this year to 25, but frontline services say it's many times that. Tim Collins found himself homeless for the first time 3 months ago.
8: Once you're in a little hole like that, it's like there's a claw that just drags you and sucks you down.
6: While a dozen new homes are in the immediate pipeline for Wagga, there are nearly 700 applicants for social housing locally, 69,000 awaiting statewide, with a wait time of up to 10 years. At the Generosity Church, Pastor Tash Eagle said there had been a 50% increase in 2 years in the number of people accessing its pantry service.
9: People are struggling. So it is working families, it's not just people that are unemployed or whatever. It's actually all families because the cost of living has hit on so many fronts for people.
6: Damien Adams runs St Vincent de Paul's 16-bed shelter and regular breakfast for anyone that needs it.
10: The numbers have grown from when I started 18 months ago from maybe 5 people turning up. Now we're getting anywhere up to 50.
6: St Vincent de Paul is also being consulted as part of the emergency working group.
10: The normal process would be to work with a client first to gather information and to complete some minor tasks, to then have the opportunity to be assisted in temporary accommodation. The direction at this point is probably to switch that around and let's see if we can get them into some accommodation, and then we'll work tirelessly to get the information we need to try to keep them in that space.
6: The Minister for Homelessness, Rose Jackson, said in May that a deadline would be set at some stage to force people to move on with support. A spokesperson for Homes New South Wales said there had been a reduction in the number of people on the river as a result of the agency's engagement, but that there was more to do. Some of those sleeping rough, like Deanne, told the ABC they were yet to be offered crisis accommodation, but even if they were, it would not be suitable.
7: Obviously, they've got like a lot of people in the same situation, housing crisis at the moment, things like that. But and some people might be tougher than me, but I'm not mentally.
11: Have they offered you anything, like crisis accommodation?
7: No, and I wouldn't do good staying with a group of people. I'd be closed up in my room, not coming out. yeah, I probably wouldn't even sleep. I'd

0: be worried somebody's going to come in and break in, do, you know.
1: Mr Collins also hasn't been offered accommodation.
2: If I had a house come up, I'd move into there straight away. Motels is just not going to cut it for me for a short period of time. Like, I need something more permanent.
1: David Pearson from the Australian Alliance to End Homelessness says it's a solvable problem. He says while many governments are increasingly seeing the value of funding community-driven frontline services, there was still a lot to be done.
3: We don't have to run chook raffles to fund aged care services. We don't have to basically do fundraising to keep the lights on in childcare. But they're the sort of things that we're having to do in the homelessness sector.
1: Despite all the welcome goodwill from volunteers and community groups, the number one priority remains finding somewhere safe to live.
2: It affects your mental health, tragically. Like, it's not good. It's not good.
4: Reporter Lauren Pezzette in Wagga. And if this story has raised any issues for you, please do contact Lifeline on 13 11 14. You're listening to the weekend edition of Australia Wide with me, Alex Barwick. Just a word of warning, this next story includes graphic details of injuries. On a typical Saturday afternoon in October of last year, 15-year-old Sam Nye was doing what most kids on Queensland's Thursday Island do, hanging out with friends, fishing and swimming. While in the water, he was attacked by a shark, and what followed was a fight for survival. In fact, it's seen Sam become a bit of a medical marvel. His treatment team believes it's likely that his injury is one of the most significant to have ever been caused by a shark in which a person has survived. And it's thanks to using cutting-edge reconstruction techniques that he's now home and learning a new normal. Baz Ruddick caught up with the family.
5: For Sam Nye and his mates, it was a lazy Saturday afternoon off Thursday Island's quarantine wharf.
6: Me and my cousin was sitting in the boat eating mangoes, and then we decided to go fishing and swimming.
5: It was there he was bitten by a shark. His mum, Shannon Mosby, was at home when a neighbour ran to her door with news that stopped her world.
7: So I bolted, ran out the door, jumped in the car and sped down the road. When I arrived, I just screamed out to Sam and I just saw him laying on the rocks and his left side was missing.
5: The shark had bitten Sam's torso, leaving his internal organs exposed. In the chaos, the community stepped up. They used a floorboard from a dinghy as a stretcher, while Shanna used her nephew's Broncos shirt as a makeshift bandage.
7: So I was shoving his intestines back in and helping to wrap him up.
5: Within 15 minutes, Sam was in an ambulance. Then came the long journey, a helicopter to Horn Island, then a plane to Townsville.
7: I wasn't panicking or anything, like there was just a stillness to it, watching the nurse and the doctor.
8: And what were you thinking? Were you still thinking about what Sam's recovery going to be like, what Sam's life going to be like?
7: Pretty much. Oh, it's going to be different moving forward. Difference okay, difference not good, difference not bad, just different.
5: Waiting for them in Townsville was paediatric surgeon Dr. Brendan O'Connor. He had never been called for a shark attack before. Talking to the team in the Torres Strait, they were able to prepare themselves for Sam when he arrived.
9: The local team in Thursday Island had been quite concerned, given where the injury was, that maybe his spleen or his kidney, some of the organs inside in the tummy, might have been taken as well. But amazingly, none of his organs were injured on the inside.
5: Dr. O'Connor says the fact that Sam even reached the hospital is a miracle in itself.
9: You know, having that survival instinct and determination to swim, Shanna, Sam's mum, estimated it was probably about 20 metres back to the pier, which, you know, is mind-blowing.
5: Sam had lost the full thickness of his abdomen wall. Traditional methods might have required sacrificing a large muscle from another part of his body as a muscle graft. Instead, Dr. O'Connor turned to some more cutting-edge techniques, a biodegradable high-tech polyurethane foam which is often used for burns victims.
9: And it usually grows into the body. If it's put on a bed of healthy tissues, the body can grow new blood vessels and tissues can migrate into it over about 2 or 3 weeks.
5: Dr. O'Connor believes it is the most significant shark bite that has ever been survived. He's consulted the Australian Shark Interaction Database and medical literature.
9: Sam's case is definitely

0: within the medical literature, the most extensive injury that's yet to be reported.
1: While Sam's case is likely record-breaking, shark expert Darryl McPhee says we have to put the risk in perspective.
2: There are a lot of shark species that occur in Torres Straits, and that includes the bull sharks and tiger sharks. And whilst there are some historical bites in the area, they are thankfully rare.
1: Recovery for Sam was slow, 24 surgeries over 4 months. But a month in, he stood up. For Shanna, the real sign her son was back wasn't his walking, it was his spirit.
3: When we had our first argument, I was like, oh, thank you, that's Sam. Like, to have that first argument from him being sick to being well enough to have a go at me, and I'm like, oh, that's my baby, there he is.
1: Sam is now home on Thursday Island. He still feels the weight of his survival, but he also feels a new strength.
4: It's like a different me. It makes you feel like I can do the same stuff before the shark bit me.
3: He believes in himself, and I guess that's what I love. He's my fighter. He's my warrior. Yeah. The milestones that Sam has reached, to me, that's strength. Sam has a strong spirit.
5: Mum Shannon Mosby finishing that story. My name's Alex Barwick. You're listening to Australia Wide, bringing you stories from across regional and remote parts of the country. Still to come on the program, how a champion of Outback cinema has been honoured for years of dedication to movie magic.
6: I often thought to myself, if I ever get a theatre one day, I'll make sure it stays open.
5: But first, we'll take a look at the possibility of an appeal in Australia's biggest native title payout.
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5: 3 weeks have passed since the federal court ordered Andrew Forrest's Fortescue to pay $150 million to the Injabandi people as compensation for mining their native title lands without permission. The payout is the biggest of its kind in Australia, and yet the fight is likely far from over. The possibility of an appeal is something the Injabandi Nara Aboriginal Corporation Chief Executive Michael Woodley says he's been strongly considering since that dramatic day in court. Reporter Alistair Bates visited the Injabandi man at his home in Narrawana, a community only accessible by four-wheel drive Jeep in WA's Pilbara region.
8: There's a finger of the Portland River that snakes past Narrawana community. It feeds green grass grazed by horses and paperbark gums, home to dozens of little corellas. Narrawana means place of homecoming in Injabandi language, and that's exactly what Michael Woodley is doing.
9: This was part of the military station a long, long time ago. My grandfather used to come out here and, as a young stockman, and do his, you know, windmill round and dogging and some other, you know, stuff like that.
8: You can hear him greeting the stream that flows near his home. He scoops its water into his mouth and sprays it into mist, the way his grandfather taught him.
9: All Injabandi people, we once our feet hit our country, we automatically then click on to our, you know, thing, our inheritance, you know, and there's a responsibility that comes with that.
8: This water moves west from where Michael sits. It'll eventually dump into one of WA's largest rivers, the Fortescue. And it's the Fortescue that captured the imagination of another man, the youngest son in a long line of pastoralists and politicians from WA's Pilbara region.
10: Fortescue, the new force in iron ore.
8: Fortescue, which today has grown into one of Australia's largest miners and helped its executive chairman, Andrew Forrest, accumulate an estimated personal wealth of more than $33 billion.
9: This is our land. People need to understand that. We never asked for this. What we're asking for now, right, is justice.
8: Michael Woodley is the chief executive of the Injabandi Nara Aboriginal Corporation. 3 weeks ago, and 1,500 kilometres away from Narrawana, he led his people to a landmark legal victory against Andrew Forrest's Fortescue at the Federal Court in Perth.
11: Justice Stephen Burley finding Andrew Forrest Fortescue liable for cultural and economic losses, ordering compensation payments of $150 million for cultural and $100,000

0: tougher economic for mining the Injibandi people's land without permission.
1: The decision was the largest native title compensation payout ever in Australia, but Michael Woodley is back on country, mulling over an appeal.
2: Well, yeah, I mean, look, that's something that we all have to be mindful of, you know, that that the Injibandi journey is not only, it not only, you know, starts and finish off with this process, it continues. It continues because we have generations of Injibandi people coming, you know.
1: But legal expert Lauren Shave says spiritual loss might still be the clearest route for an appeal. Already one of the most significant valuations of Aboriginal connection to country in the history of native title.
3: I really think the more interesting part, and probably the part that on appeal may be explored and more light will be shed, is on this valuation of cultural loss.
1: Fortescue says it'll pay the $150 million, but urge Injibandi not to tie up the matter any longer. A spokesperson told the ABC an appeal would make it harder for, quote, all parties to focus on broader solutions and opportunities that come with long-term partnerships, including employment, training, business development and economic participation. Company CEO Dino Otranto had this to say at a mining conference on Wednesday last week.
4: These are real issues that date back thousands and thousands of years. And I'm absolutely adamant that, particularly in West Australia, our respect for First Nations groups, I mean, we don't even educate it in schools, right, the way we should be. We need to all take a big step up.
1: You have to cross iron ore rail lines to get to Ngarrawarrina and follow a dusty Ford drive track almost 40 minutes. It's a tidy little community of about 30 people, but it's clear Michael Woodley has big plans.
5: That's amazing.
1: Today he's touring around the Australian Wildlife Conservancy. They're in early talks to establish reserves for the reintroduction of native plants and animals like emus, who were driven out of the Pilbara as their habitat was split into mining tenements. Michael Woodley wants to expand housing here, establish more on-country and home ownership programs, and invest in commercial businesses. So it begs the question, how far is he willing to go?
2: Three bites of the cherry, I think. You know, you have a trial judge or a sitting judge first, and then if you're not happy with that judgment, and you've got, you know, an option to appeal to the full bench, and if you're not happy with that, then you got another crack to the High Court. So if that's the three round, then this is round one, right?
6: Michael Woodley ending that report from Alistair Bates. And finally, we head to Western New South Wales. The word iconic gets thrown around a lot, but the Silver City Cinema truly is an icon in the town of Broken Hill. It's been a cinematic hub for decades, and there's one man whose dedication and passion has kept it alive. Here's Christina Rosengren with more.
7: It's the late 70s, and on the streets of Broken Hill in far west New South Wales, cinema owner John Wren is witnessing something he's never seen before.
8: People lined up for all age groups.
7: The crowd is buzzing with anticipation.
8: That is incredible.
7: The men, women and children of Broken Hill are waiting to get their hands on tickets to a film that would change movie history.
8: Star Wars was the one. Star Wars, people were lined up. Not only from the doorway on Oxide Street, right around the corner, right up past what was once upon a time, Plume Moors.
7: It's cinematic moments like these that stay with John as he looks back on more than four decades of running the Silver City Cinema. John's love of a dark theatre and bright lights goes back to childhood.
8: One of the great movie men of Broken Hill that I always remember as a kid, there was a gentleman up on the stage as a musician, and I was fascinated, and his name was Bruce Patterson. But he would have been Broken Hill's greatest showman, in my opinion.
7: It led John to buy Broken Hill's Village Drive-In Theatre and then the Silver City Cinema.
8: I often thought to myself, if I ever get a theatre one day, I'll make sure it stays open.
7: With a dusty desert backdrop, the outback town has been a cinematic hub for filmmakers.
8: It was Mad Max that was made up here in Broken Hill. You could say Broken Hill is a place for Mad Max.
5: Yeah.
8: And people rocked it. I affiliated quite well with all the Mad Max boys and Mel Gibson, and took him out for a few drinks at the time at the Black Lion Inn and down the Night Train, he was a character, and they were all good people.
7: But the cinema's been through hard times, first with VCRs, DVDs and pay TV, and now the rise in streaming services. And as for John, well, his health has been through the ringer too.
8: Bit by bit, my body just deteriorated.
7: After 40 years, John's family handed the cinema over to new owners, who now run it as a not-for-profit. But John's dedication to bringing the magic of movies to Broken Hill won't be forgotten, with the Silver City's main theatre getting a new name, the John Wren Theatre.
8: I feel privileged about what they've done, which I never expected. They've kept the dream alive for Broken Hill.
6: Christina Rosengren with that story. And that's the weekend edition of Australia Wide. My name's Alex Barwick. Thanks to Dominic Baines for producing the program, and thanks for listening. Have a great weekend.
5: ABC News, good evening. I'm Ashley Barraclough. Former Tasmanian Labor Senator and Catholic priest Michael Tate has died at the age of 80. Father Tate was first elected to the Senate in 1977 and remained there for another 16 years. He served as Minister for Justice in the cabinets of both Bob Hawke and Paul Keating. In 1993, he became Australia's ambassador to The Hague and the Holy See. Father Tate was also a parish priest in the Catholic Archdiocese of Hobart. The state government says it's committed to its policy of bringing in development assessment panels. State political reporter Josh Duggan has more.
9: Yesterday, Minister Vincent told a budget estimates committee the government was not planning to proceed with legislation for development assessment panels, which would see planning approvals for some projects done by a specialised panel instead of councils. That's all Labor claimed they'd been quietly killed off, while the state's peak business body, the TCCI, expressed deep concern. Yesterday, Minister Vincent issued a statement saying the government was committed to development assessment panels, but would consult further before bringing legislation back to Parliament.
5: The diaries of Tasmanian government ministers will now be released to the public every month as part of enhanced transparency measures announced today. The updated cycle will replace the previous system, which published disclosures once every quarter. The government will also introduce an opt-in system for other MPs who may also want to release their diaries for the sake of transparency. Residents in Burnie say land has been slipping at a boundary they share with a Homes Tasmania construction site. Developers have excavated about 2 metres of earth below the fence line of the properties in the suburb of Romaine. The boundary earth started to crumble after 2 days of rain this week, and a temporary fence was erected within the neighbours' backyards, complete with keep out and do not enter signs. Resident Jacob Carpenter says his backyard is now unsafe for his family.
10: My kids can't go out the backyard. I don't want to let my dog in the backyard. So, you know, we've either got to not go outside or drive to a park, which is, you know, frustrating because we've already got swings and trampolines and bikes and everything like that in the backyard.
5: Homes Tasmania says it takes the residents' concerns seriously and has implemented an alternative construction methodology to finish the work. Overseas, US President Donald Trump says he believes progress is being made towards an end to hostilities in Lebanon, despite Hezbollah rejecting a peace deal made between Israel and the Lebanese government. John O'Wakely has more.
11: Donald Trump says Hezbollah, which is described in the US as a foreign terrorist organization, had called him regarding the peace process. He added that he thinks people will see things happen over there. Hezbollah has released a statement saying the negotiations between Israel and Lebanon, which it was not party to, were futile and humiliating. Israel and Lebanon earlier announced a renewal of their fragile ceasefire with the creation of pilot security zones inside Lebanon, in which Hezbollah operatives would be banned. It also required Hezbollah to stop attacking Israel.
5: Back home, the lawyer representing a New South Wales police officer who was found guilty of a collision that killed a 16-year-old boy says they will appeal the sentence. Tani Jash reports.
12: Paul McGeer, the lawyer representing convicted cop Benedict Bryant, said the battle was not over as they have lodged an appeal. Benedict Bryant was sentenced to 2 years imprisonment but avoided jail time and was given an intensive correction order with 500 hours of unpaid community service. Bryant was found guilty of dangerous driving, occasioning the death of 16-year-old Aboriginal boy Jai Wright in November last year.
5: To sport, Geelong has announced its AFLW side will be led by co-captains Becky Webster and Nina Morrison, following the retirement of longtime captain Meg McDonald. The pair have played for the Cats since its inaugural season, with Morrison claiming the club's Best and Fairest Award in 2024, while Webster is the club's most capped women's player. The AFLW season begins on the 9th of August. Tasmania's weather, there's a strong wind warning for all coastal waters except the upper and lower east coasts. For the state tomorrow, isolated showers about the west, far south and Bass Strait Islands. Fine and partly cloudy elsewhere. For the population centres tomorrow, Burnie and Devonport, 15 degrees and partly cloudy, Launceston, 16 and partly cloudy and Hobart, 14 and partly cloudy. 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
14: Hello, it is lovely to have your company. It is quiz hour, but just before we get to the quiz, have you heard of prediction markets? They're an online platform allowing you to place bets on, well, just about anything. ABC reporter Miles Holbrook-Walk gave a summary on 702 ABC Sydney Mornings.
15: Imagine if you could speculate on anything. A roulette wheel is typically red or black. It's a binary choice. Prediction markets operate off the same kind of binary. Yes or no, is something going to happen? They're novel to nightmarish, is what I call it. You have situations where you have people speculating on regime change, as you know, in Iran, but also elsewhere. Polymarket, one of the largest companies in the world, actually offers a market where people can put money behind things such as a Chinese invasion of Taiwan, as well as Wuhan virus, the scale of which it will, you know, cause human suffering. And that's where this huge moral question comes in.
14: Most gambling in Australia follows stringent regulation, but it's currently unclear what sorts of rules may apply to prediction markets. Martin Thomas is the CEO of the Alliance for Gambling Reforms, and he's with me now to explain more. Martin, welcome to National Weekend Evenings.
16: Thank you very much.
14: What's the legal status of prediction markets such as that Kalshi and Polymarket in Australia right now? Are they allowed?
16: Well, no. So not legally. So the regulator, the communications watchdog that looks at this, ACMA, did have a ruling on it, and they said that though it's spruiked as a financial product, it is actually gambling, and therefore, and then they ruled on polymarketing itself and said it would be made, it would be banned in Australia. But I mean, our concern is that this is something that is out of control in the US, and it will certainly come to Australia, and people will certainly find ways to access it, even if it is banned, which is hugely concerning.
14: Right. Okay. So who decides whether or not a particular form of gambling or prediction is allowed?
16: Yeah, well, I mean, obviously it comes out to governments and policymakers. So these kind of markets are banned in some states in America. They're also banned in the UK and in other European jurisdictions. So it just comes down to regulation in each country. But quite often, it's a little bit like whack-a-mole, that as soon as you ban something, something else comes up and argues that it's slightly different. So okay, it is a challenge for regulators. Unfortunately, in Australia, our regulators and our policymakers seem to be very reluctant just to restrict legal gambling and provide some protections for Australians. So these new wave markets certainly present more of a challenge.
14: So then, so how is this decided?
16: Well, the essentially it's looked at. So those that are spruiking poly markets argue that this is a financial product, that essentially you're investing in probability-based shares on events. And as you heard in that clip, it can be anything from casualty numbers in a disease outbreak or something horrendous like that. But that just doesn't wash. These are really gambling products and gambling opportunities. They're pretty opaque markets. The big poly market is linked with cryptocurrency and certainly seems to have the support of the current US president. But really, in Australia, it looks like we're doing the right thing and we will designate these as gambling products. And they will either be banned if they don't have the right regulatory registration, or they'll be considered and regulated as a gambling product. That's at the moment. I mean, there's only been one ruling on Polymarket, which is one of the biggest providers, but there'll be others, and they'll always need to keep an eye on what comes up.
14: What impact on Australian gamblers do you think the introduction of prediction markets likely to have?
16: Look, I think we've just been completely marinated in gambling advertising across the board in Australia.
14: Yep.
16: I don't know if people know, but we are unfortunately the biggest losers to gambling in the entire world on a per capita basis.
14: We lose
16: $32 billion on gambling. And it is really because the government allows us, and the federal government allows us, to be inundated with literally a million ads for gambling every year. Now, gambling's now, as a result...
14: Did you say literally a million every year?
16: A million ads on our screens every year. And you can't watch any sport without being wrapped around gambling advertising. And what it's doing is making it normalised. And even for underage teenagers, the research shows 600,000 12 to 17-year-olds in Australia gambled $18 million last year. So we have a huge problem here, a new wave of different ways to gamble, and particularly with influencers and others online spruiking this, it is certainly not good news, and we need to certainly keep an eye on it. And hopefully the federal government starts to do much more to crack down on gambling harm in Australia and the activities of these essentially foreign-owned betting agencies.
14: Yeah, and I want to come back to the prediction markets just quickly before we wrap up, but just in terms of what you were saying there, in terms of that statistic around age and that demographic and normalising, is because these, you know, sport is generally watched, you know, as a family thing to do.
16: Oh, absolutely. And the marketing is all pitched particularly at the moment to young men, whether it's TV advertising or whether it's online influencers, which is another loophole, I guess, in which people claim it's not advertising. And already young men, when you look at that early age group of 18 to 24, one in five of those are already presenting with gambling problems. So,
14: okay. Yeah. All right, Martin, so how have we seen prediction markets received already overseas?
16: Yeah, well, I mean, certainly the in the US, federally, they're allowed and even encouraged. And I think President Trump

0: has certainly had a role in that.
1: Okay.
0: In other jurisdictions, much more cynicism around it, and many countries, as I mentioned, the UK, etc., and even some states in the US have moved to ban it, and that would be the best approach in Australia.
1: Martin, it's been great to speak with you. Thanks for shedding light on this and just giving us an understanding of what it is, and also just on that sideline around just gambling in general in Australia that even warrants, you know, another conversation on its own. It's been great to talk to you. Thank you for your time.
0: Great. Have a great night.
1: You too, Martin. Thank you. Martin Thomas, CEO, Alliance for Gambling Reform. Like I promised you, it's quiz hour, so the quiz is not going anywhere. We're going to play the quiz now. We've got to play the quiz. Give me a call, 1-300-800-222, and play the quiz with me. We thought tonight we'd talk about what was in your school lunchbox. What was in your school lunchbox? What did you love? What did you always leave behind? Like when it came home and, you know, you're like, you just leave, or you leave it to last to eat, or you just don't eat it, bring it back home. Did you get any like special treats every now and again? I don't know, maybe was there a particular day of the week where you knew you're gonna get like a particular surprise in your lunchbox? What was your actual lunchbox like? Was it plastic? Was it metal? Did you put stickers on it? What can you remember? A little later tonight in the show, it is the first Friday of the month, which means we will be with our Master of Traditional Methods Made Modern, Anna the Urban Nana. She's got all sorts of tips lined up for winter lunchboxes, being frugal, waste reduction, all sorts of sort of ideas that we're going to kind of share together. So we thought, yeah, during the quiz, what was in your school lunchbox? Let's chat about that while we play the quiz. First caller is an instant winner, of course. So give me a call, 1-300-800-222. And while you're doing that, while you're getting to your phone to dial that number, let's hear the Hoodoo Gurus, shall we? Miss Freelove69.

the Hoodoo Gurus there with Miss Free Love and 69. It is our quiz hour. It is time to play the National Weekend Evenings Quiz. I am and producer Joe are on standby for your calls. 1-300-800-222. First caller is an instant winner. And tonight during the quiz, let's talk about your school lunchbox. What was in it? What did you love? What did you always leave behind? Did you get any special treats every now and again? And what did your lunchbox look like? Did you deck it out with anything, decorate it, anything in that form? Yeah, school lunchboxes. Let's cast our minds back. Or even if you've got kids now, what are their school lunchboxes like? We'll be chatting with our Master of Traditional Methods Made Modern, Anna the Urban Nana, a little later tonight about some wonderful hints, tips and healthy helpful ideas of winter lunchboxes, you know, things that are frugal, not being wasteful, and obviously very good for us as well. So, yeah, it's the inspiration for our talk back tonight. 1-300-800-222. And I wonder, I don't know if this is the same for you, my primary school lunchbox and high school lunchbox, there was a big difference between primary school and high school. I will say that I always got excited about getting a packet of chips in my lunchbox. I know it's not healthy, but I loved it. It was the treat. It was that sort of snack I always looked forward to. Sandwiches were there. Of course, it was sandwiches, a piece of fruit, maybe something sweet as a bit of a treat. And I actually don't remember what my lunchbox or a lunchbox in any way, shape or form looked like. I can't remember a lunchbox. Although my husband's lunchbox, he still has it till this day. It, you know, it was nothing fancy. It's kind of like a plastic beige lunchbox with a lid. We've still got it. It's pretty cool. Come high school, my goodness, I was taking like Lebanese food feast dinners to school for lunch. Actually, like my bunch of friends, we'd do the same. You know, there'd be like stir fries and barbecue chicken and falafel, and we'd bring tabbouleh. There'd be sushi. There'd be, my Argentinian friend would bring like paella sometimes. This is high school. I don't know where we found the time or how we managed to do this, but those are my memories of lunchtime at high school. Very different to primary school. So what about you? Your school lunchbox, what was in it? What did it look like? While we play the quiz, 1-300-800-800.

0: All right, and like I said, first caller is an instant winner, and our first caller for tonight is Ram in Hornsby. Hello there, Ram.
1: Hey, hey, how are you?
0: I'm well, thanks. You're our first caller and instant winner tonight. Yay!
1: Okay, thank you.
0: So no matter So no matter what happens in the quiz, a book is coming your way as a prize.
1: Oh, that's nice work.
0: So talk to you about your school lunchbox. What was in it?
1: So actually, it's not about what's in the lunchbox, but the process, right? So I'm from India.
0: I love
1: India.
0: It already. Yeah, go ahead.
1: Yeah, when we were kids, we never carried our lunchboxes with us when we were starting from home.
0: Okay.
1: So we used to have one person. We used to call her Aya, right? So Aya means something like mother, right? So she would go to our homes just before the lunch hour, and then she would collect all her boxes. About six or seven kids. Every Aya had six or seven kids with her. And then she would go collect all the boxes, and our parents would pack something for her too. So our lunch is sort of essentially a shared one. So she would bring it back to the school, and then she would arrange them for us. So when during our lunch hour, we would come out, we would sit around her, and she would essentially make sure that we finish all her food. And then, at the end of her meal, obviously, she would wash those dishes and then take them back to our homes and then drop them off there. And she always, obviously, she also gets paid on a monthly basis. But that was the process. And then, it's nothing special about the lunches, but we loved how she would engage us during our meals, and then she would ensure that we finish it off.
0: even if you had to go back to class?
1: She makes sure that we don't miss it. So
0: that's right.
1: People run away for right now. My little one, just runs off to play, but she wouldn't allow that, right? So she makes sure that we finish her lunch. So.
0: Yeah, before you go. What were you eating?
1: Before you go. Well, rice and some. I mean, on days we would have treats would be chicken, and then. But we used to look for the surprise. There's a small sweet treat that my mom would keep, and then essentially we all know how many kids are there with that Aya, right? So the sweets are essentially multiplied. One person is packing for the whole six kids. Cohort of six kids on that day. So it was every day we used to get something.
0: Yeah. Oh, so every day you got a treat.
1: Yeah, absolutely.
0: And it was always
1: spoiled.
0: Oh, that's great. And you didn't know what it was?
1: No, we wouldn't know because it's coming from different houses.
0: Oh, gotcha. So it would be a surprise.
1: Yes.
0: Oh, that's great. Oh, wonderful. Yeah. What if you didn't want to eat the food? Or was just that just not an option? You were just all...
1: We can sort of leave some food, but that's really not an option. That's the whole job of that Aya to make sure that we eat. And then our school hours are quite long, so we couldn't really do well with not having food. Yeah, so we used to leave at 8 o'clock, but be back only at 5 o'clock in the evening. So
0: yeah, fair enough. Oh wow, long day. That's great. What a process, and I really love the idea of I want an Aya, and I want sitting there. I want to experience that. And really cool that you get a sweet treat every day and it's a surprise and you don't know what it is.
1: Yeah, it is. It is pretty good. Not just sweet. So there are a lot of savouries in Indian cuisine as well. So not really a sweet.
0: Yes. Fantastic. All right, Ram, let's go to the quiz. Our first question for tonight. French, and it's about food, by the way, so here we go. Which French city shares a name with a type of mustard?
1: Oh, God.
0: So think of mustard, types of mustard. French city shares a name with a type of mustard?
1: How many types of mustards are there? No, I think I'll just give it to the next French guy.
0: You want to pass it on?
1: I'll pass it on.
0: No problem. And like we said, you're our first call and instant winner, which means you're going to get a prize anyway.
1: Oh,
0: so,
1: wow.
0: Yeah. So, Ram, I'm going to pop you on hold and Joe is going to take down your details. Let him know what genres you like and we'll see what book we can find that matches.
1: Yeah,
0: that matches
1: I like that. Her cookbook probably.
0: Oh, we'll see. Cookbook. We'll see what's around. We'll see what's around. All right, Ram. Well, don't hang up. Hold the line.
1: No.
0: And Joe's going to take down your details. Good to talk to you, and good to play the quiz with you. Tony is in Penshurst. Hey there, Tony.
2: Hello, Serene. Lovely talking about food. We love food.
0: We love food. So tell me about your school lunchbox.
2: Okay. In primary school, when my grandmother was staying with us, she cooked me a home-cooked lunch. So she would bring it up every lunchtime, and it would be rice, vegetables, and maybe like a Chinese pork sausage or some fish. It was lovely. It was home-cooked.
0: Nothing like a warm, yeah, nothing like a hot meal for lunch, like
2: yeah,
0: a home.
2: Especially in winter.
0: A hot home-cooked meal. How often did you say this was, or was it just ad hoc, like when she'd visit?
2: No, well, she stayed with us during my primary school, so she would take me to school and then bring up every lunch time, bring me lunch.
0: Oh, you're so spoiled, Tony.
2: and also, it also brings soup as well. Like a little thermostat of soup and
0: amazing.
2: You know, a thermos of cooked rice. It's lovely.
0: Amazing. What do you call your grandma?
2: Oh, it's pawpaw.
0: Pawpaw?
2: Yeah.
0: I'm pawpaw. Jealous of. I want your pawpaw. I want. For sure.
2: Delicious.
0: So special. Yeah. So special.
2: Oh, yes. Great memory.
0: Yeah, for sure. I'm guessing that your kids didn't get that special spoiled treat.
2: No. They got their treats, but it wasn't cooked meal. But strangely enough, now, when my oldest daughter's working, she now takes home cooked meals and heats them up when she's at work.
0: Yeah, so there you go.
2: It's come around.
0: It has. We do it as grown-ups, but, you know, there's something special as a kid, especially like you said, all the other kids would be so jealous, like, that's not fair.
2: Yeah, especially when grandma comes along.
0: Absolutely.
2: Too. It's a little treat.
0: Yeah, it is. It's special. All right, Tony, which French city shares a name with a type of mustard? I know you got this.
2: I'm guessing it'll be Dijon.
0: Dijon, that's Dijon. The one. Oops, that's a bit low. Let's pump that up. Okay. Dijon mustard is correct. Nice work. In which modern day country was the Battle of Waterloo fought?
2: That would be United Kingdom or Great Britain.
0: No, it wasn't. Did it come to you as soon?
2: You gave me that one. Oh, I should have remember the first question. It would have followed on from the second question. Oh, no. That's okay,
0: hey,
2: Serene. Lovely speaking.
0: Yeah, lovely talking to you too. Thanks
2: Thank
0: a lot,
2: you.
0: Tony.
2: Take care.
0: Bye. Martin's in Engadine. Hey there, Martin.
3: Hi, how are you?
0: I'm well, thanks. Tell me what was in your school lunchbox.
3: Oh, sometimes ham and cheese sandwiches.
0: Yep.
3: Or jam sandwiches. My favourite probably was the tuna mornay.
0: Ooh. Was that every now and again?
3: Every now and again.
0: Every now and again. Was there anything in your school lunchbox that you'd leave behind?
3: Oh, sometimes. Probably mushrooms.
0: Oh. Okay. What'd your lunchbox look like? Do you remember? Or one of the lunchboxes you had. Do you remember anything about the aesthetics of your lunchbox? I can't remember, actually.
3: It was blue, actually. One lunchbox was blue.
0: Oops, your line got a little bit funny there. Can you hear me?
3: Yeah, I think one of my lunch boxes was blue.
0: One of them was blue, yeah. Did you deck it out with stickers or anything like that?
3: Not really, no. Not really.
0: Kept it plain? Yeah, fair enough.
3: Yeah, kept it plain.
0: Good. Well, good on you for at least remembering what your lunchbox looked like. I've drawn a blank completely on my lunch boxes, Martin. Did you have any sort of treats, sweet treats in your lunch boxes?
3: Yeah, sometimes chocolates or sometimes And sometimes donuts.
0: Donuts?
3: Yeah, donuts.
0: Donuts. Martin, okay. The line's not the. Hello?
3: I can hear you.
0: Yeah, if it's getting a little bit dodgy. If it continues, I might have to pop you on hold, but so far, so good. So let's keep going. Let's go to the quiz. The question we're up to, in which modern-day country was the Battle of Waterloo fought, not Great Britain, the UK? Do you know?
3: Battle of Arms. I'm just trying to think. France?
0: Oh, no. Not France. Unfortunately, not France. Martin, okay. I'm sorry about that one, but good to talk to you. Thanks so much.
3: Thanks very much.
0: You have a good night. Bye-bye. Yes. Ian's in Tassie. Hey, Ian.
4: Hey, how are you going, mate?
0: I'm very well, thanks. Tell me, what was in your school lunchbox?
4: Well, we had greaseproof paper and we used to take bread and dripping.
0: Bread and drippings?
4: Yeah, it was when you drain the oil off of what you cooked.
0: Oh, like animal fat, like the rent, like the.
4: Yeah,
0: right?
4: Render.
0: Yeah.
4: Yeah. Oh. No, it was all right, eh?
0: Hey, that's not. That sounds. Okay. Is that kind of the equivalent of how we, spread butter on our bread now?
4: Yeah.
0: Similar?
4: And we'll dab it with a little bit of salt and pepper, and I just swap it because they had Vegemite and ham sandwiches, and I'd swap it.
0: Yep.
4: I used to get it every day.
0: I was going to say, did you swap it because you had it every day? Yeah.
4: Yeah.
0: And anything else in your lunchbox?
4: No, just that much.
0: Just that sandwich. Beautiful. And do you remember what a lunchbox that you had looked like, what it was like?
4: Well, I didn't really have a lunchbox. We had greaseproof paper.
0: Yep.
4: And wrap it in that.
0: And you wrap it in that. Yeah.
4: Yeah.
0: Good one. Yeah. Good one.
4: And we used to walk 3 miles to school.
0: Yeah. Fair enough. Yeah. Wow. All right. Ian, to the quiz. In which modern day country was the Battle of Waterloo fought? We've ruled out Great Britain, so we've ruled out the UK, and we've ruled out France.
4: Oh, no, I'm trying to look. I've watched it on TV, on movies. I'm going to say USA.
0: Unfortunately, not the USA. I'm sorry, Ian, but it's been really nice to talk to you. Thank you.
4: Thank you.
0: You have a good night. Bye-bye. We're playing the National Weekend Evenings Quiz. The question we're up to, in which modern day country was the Battle of Waterloo fought? If you know the answer, you've got a call to play the quiz with me. We've ruled out Great Britain, we've ruled out France, and we've ruled out the US of A. But I know someone out there knows the answer. Give me a call, 1-300-800-222, and play the quiz with me.
5: Are there any winners in the cost of living crisis? What's causing the algal bloom?
6: Questions. They've never been more important. So the one thing we'll never question is our duty to keep asking. ABC News, keep asking.
5: Across ABC Radio, this is Serene Damaki.
0: We're playing the National Weekend Evenings Quiz, and we're also talking about your lunchboxes. What were in your school lunchboxes? A texter says we had our lunch in a paper bag. Jenny in Glenbrook says no lunchbox in the 60s, just a Vegemite or jam sandwich on day-old bread. We were not very well off, so not much for lunch at school, but free milk was very welcomed by me. Nice one. Jenny, good evening. Serene, Mondays was the best lunch day at high school. Dad always cooked a roast on Sundays, so I had either roast lamb, beef or pork sandwiches. Jason, oh, those are excellent leftovers. Chrissy says, secondary school maybe, I had hot loganberry pie with a cream between ice cream for lunch. It's a bit special. So varied our experiences and our lunchboxes. It's great. Keep them coming, but preferably while we play the quiz. 1-300-800-222. Betty is in Dapto. Hey there, Betty.
7: Hello, Serene.
0: How are you?
7: I'm good, thanks.
0: Good. Tell me, what was in your lunchbox?
7: Oh, well, I used to love a cold egg.
0: Oh, yeah, boiled egg, yes.
7: A boiled egg, and my mother used to have a little salt shaker and she'd put a bit of paper inside the lid so that it didn't spill out, and I have still got that salt shaker.
0: Oh, no way. Oh, that's great. Now, this boiled egg of yours, would you peel it at school or would you take it already peeled?
7: No, we'd peel it at school, and also my mother was a great cook and she used to make lots of pies, jam turnovers. Do you know what a turnover is?
0: I do.
7: But we'd have jam turnovers and cake and all that sort of thing. And we, there were three of us, used to ride our bikes to school. I went to school in a very bushy area.
0: Yeah.
7: Way out in the bush. And the three of us used to ride to school. And we had one big cake tin. Everything was usually put in the cake tin.
0: Ah, so the cake tin was your lunchbox.
7: Yeah.
0: Ah, beautiful. What a great way to reuse. So round? Was it round?
7: Yeah, round, yeah. Yes.
0: Yeah, excellent way. Excellent way to reuse. So you'd have would the turnover be the treat?
7: Oh well, Mum used to make lots of turnovers, but if at home she used to often make meat ones, but we didn't take meat ones to school because they weren't very nice
0: if they were cold. Yeah.
7: But we used to have jam turnovers and apple turnovers.
0: So you'd have a bit of a sweet treat.
7: Yeah.
0: Yeah, nice, nice bit. And I love the fact that you've still got that salt shaker. It's great. All right, to the quiz. Do you know which modern day country was the battle for which the Battle of Waterloo was fought?
7: I didn't have a guess.
0: Now, let me tell you, Betty, let me tell you what we've ruled out. We've ruled out Great Britain, France, and the US. What do you reckon?
8: Either Spain or Portugal. What do you reckon?
7: What about Spain?
0: Spain. Unfortunately, no, not Spain, Betty, but importantly, it's been wonderful to speak with you. Thank you.
7: Thank you, Sarah.
0: Have a great night, Betty. Take care. Bye-bye. Brad is in, is it Dumbulk in South Gippsland? Dumbulk.
9: Yes.
0: Okay.
9: Dumbulk.
0: Yeah, cool. Hello, Brad.
9: How are you?
0: I'm well, thank you. Tell me about your school lunchbox.
9: Well, my favourite sandwich, mm-hmm. you may call me weird here, it was Vegemite,
0: yep.
9: cheese, jam, and honey.
0: All at once.
9: In the one sandwich.
0: Oh, there's a lot happening there.
9: Yes.
0: Yeah.
9: Oh, because Mum used to say, what do you want in your sandwich? I said, the lot.
0: Because isn't it, what you've just called out there, Vegemite, cheese, honey, and jam. That's almost something you'd have, like, on each day of the week. Today I'll have Vegemite. Today I'll have honey. Today I'll have cheese. But you're like, no.
9: Layer it out.
0: Yep.
9: With three slices of bread.
0: Ah. So
9: You'd have Vegemite and cheese on one side.
0: Yep.
9: Another layer of bread.
0: Yep. Then honey and jam on the other. No, you're right. Actually, you've just reminded me of my husband. He kind of does that. He used to. He's not eating as much anymore, but he'd layer the three. It would be Vegemite and cream cheese.
9: Yes.
0: Yeah.
9: Oh, I feel a lot.
0: Yeah. Cream. Oh, yeah. There you go. You know what my daughter's doing at the moment, Brad? You've just reminded me based on what you've just said. So she went from peanut butter was always she'd always have peanut butter. And when I was making her lunch, I'd make her a peanut butter sandwich. Now that she's a bit older and making her own lunch, it has been stripped back to, it's still two slices of bread. She'll only just do like a slither of the peanut butter on the bread. That's it. Uh-oh. And now we've completely ditched the peanut butter. It's the cream cheese that comes in a little triangle. And you know how you can get a little packet, a little triangle? And she'll just take that and two slices of bread and then stuff

0: thing, fair I enough. Guess. Yeah. But Vegemite, cheese, honey and jam, when they're all together and you take a bite, do you still eat them? Do you still eat these sandwiches?
1: Yeah. Every now and then I get a craving for it.
0: Yep.
1: I'm over 50, so.
0: That's all right. Yeah, but this stuff still stays. I reckon these things do stay with us sometimes.
1: It's a really flavour bang.
0: It is a flavour bang. Anything else in your lunchbox?
1: Just a thing of orange juice or a flavoured milk.
0: Yeah. Yeah. And do you remember a lunchbox that you had?
1: Oh, it was just a plain old Jane.
0: Plastic.
1: With lunchbox with, I think it was an orange lid.
0: Oh, yeah. You zhuzh it up. I don't know. Do lunchboxes get decked out? I don't know.
1: Nah.
0: Nah? It's just plain.
1: Pencil case, you see?
0: Yes. You're right. The pencil cases did.
1: Not the lunchbox. It was just plain old Jane.
0: Yeah, I think I can relate to that. All right, Brad, tell me, in which modern-day country was the Battle of Waterloo fought? We have ruled out Great Britain, France, USA and Spain.
1: Bit of a historian, so Belgium.
0: Nice work.
1: First time caller, too.
0: Oh, yay. Hang on. First time caller. Thanks for calling that out. Welcome to the National Weekend Evenings Quiz, Brad.
1: I'm a big fan of the Battle of Waterloo because I've got the movie on DVD and VHS and all the rest.
0: And all the rest of it. But Belgium is correct. All right, I want you to take a listen to this. So I've got a sound question for you. Name this song and the artist performing it. Take a listen. I was

0: Do you know the name of that song and who sings it?
1: I'm going to have to bomb out here.
0: Oh, you reckon?
1: I know the song.
0: Okay.
1: I've heard it, but I'm
0: You're going to pass it on?
1: I'm going to have to handball it on to the next
0: All
1: one.
0: right, let's handball it on. You're down to, what is it, dunce? All right, Brad, good to talk to you.
1: No worries.
0: Have a good night.
1: Thank you very much.
0: Thank you. Oh. Have a good night. Lynn is in the Gold Coast. Is it Ormo? Where are you?
2: Ormo.
0: Cool. Yeah. All right. Very good. How you doing, Lynn?
2: Well, was that right?
0: How are you?
2: Oh, I'm fine. Thank you.
0: Very good. Oh, yes. Okay. On the Gold Coast, I found that very hard to believe. Oh no, we've lost Lynn. The line's just cut out. I hope you're still listening. Please call me back. 1-300-800-222. Give me a call back. The line has cut out. Ray's in Yoronga. Hey there, Ray.
3: Hello, Serene.
0: Hi. Tell me what was in your school lunchbox.
3: Yeah, there you go.
0: I'm well.
3: Just little plastic lunchbox with a sandwich and a bit of fruit, and usually have a little drink container, plastic drink bottle with a frozen cordial or something.
0: Oh, that's the best! You know what?
3: Served four out for lunchtime.
0: That's it, and it'd be nice and chilled.
3: It'd be very hot, you know, pretty hot up the in Bellingen and that when I was a kid sometimes.
0: Yeah, for sure. And that's the best, especially if it hasn't thawed out completely and you've still got some icy bits in it. You've taken me back, actually. I used to get that every now and again.
3: Get half ice. That's right.
0: It's so exciting.
3: Nice and cold.
0: Yes, it's chilled.
3: I've been waiting to answer Belgium.
0: Oh, well, Belgium's done. We've moved on to this
3: song. What's the name of Wellington's horse?
0: Say again, I don't know.
3: Copenhagen.
0: There you go. All right, Ray, how are you with this song? I'm going to play it again for you. I'm after the name of the song and who sings it.
3: Okay, yeah, I think it's Lonely Guy.
0: Well, let me play it again for you.
3: Okay.
0: Take a listen and let's see where you land. So I'm after the name of the song and who sings it. I was

0: Is it a band or a single singer?
1: Oh, it's just an artist, not a band.
0: An artist. Well, isn't it Bryan Ferry?
1: It's not. Unfortunately, not Bryan Ferry. But look, you've helped the next person with the name of the song because it is Jealous Guy, but it's not by Bryan Ferry. Nice work. Oh, he did a version, just not
0: He
1: that
0: did a
1: one. Yeah,
0: version.
1: he did a version,
0: Yeah,
1: not that
0: that's
1: one.
0: close enough.
1: Yeah. Not this
0: That's
1: one.
0: close enough, Bryan Ferry.
1: Almost there. All right, Ray. Thanks a lot. Great to play the quiz with you.
0: So,
1: Have a good night. Bye-bye. Jess. Hello there, Jess.
2: Hello, how are you?
1: I'm well, thank you. Tell me about what was in your school lunchbox.
2: I had a crime in my school lunchbox.
1: Oh, okay. I'm intrigued.
2: I had cheese and mayonnaise sandwiches,
1: Cheese and mayo. Oh,
2: which is fine.
1: okay.
2: Bit of lettuce. But the mayonnaise was made in the 1970s way with condensed milk and vinegar. And they used to shake that up in a jar, put some mustard powder in, and it was terrible.
1: But did you like it?
2: No,
1: You
2: it was
1: didn't?
2: terrible.
1: Oh, so not only is it, so it's not a matter of it's terrible now, you wouldn't like it when you were a kid.
2: It was bad in the 80s.
1: Oh. So what
2: It
1: would
2: is
1: you
2: still
1: do?
2: bad
1: Would you
2: now.
1: eat? Would you eat the sandwich?
2: You ate the sandwich because you were hungry.
1: Yeah, okay. Yeah. You're hungry, you
2: Yeah.
1: eat it. You got what you got and you eat it.
2: You got what you got,
1: Yeah.
2: yeah.
1: That was basically anything else in the lunchbox?
2: Oh, good stuff, yeah.
1: Okay.
2: Biscuits and fruit and bananas that got squashed and,
1: Even in the lunchbox.
2: even in my lunchbox.
1: Do you remember a lunchbox that you had, what it looked like, what it was made of?
2: Still in the 80s, it was plastic. So my first lunchbox was yellow plastic.
1: And did
2: And
1: you zhuzh it up at all?
2: no, it was bright
1: Yeah.
2: and shiny and new and yellow, and
1: Ah.
2: I liked it like
1: You
2: that.
1: liked it as it was, just the way it
2: Yes.
1: was, with your
2: Yes.
1: crime of a mayonnaise sandwich.
2: That's all one.
1: Was this an everyday sandwich?
2: It was a frequent sandwich.
1: It's
2: It was
1: frequent.
2: on rotation with a Devon and tomato sauce.
1: Okay. Yeah.
2: Yeah.
1: Yeah. But yeah, like you said, just had to eat it. You're hungry. Did you ever swap
2: Yeah,
1: it out?
2: exactly. Yep.
1: You did?
2: What's that?
1: Did you ever swap it out?
2: No one wanted those
1: No one wanted it.
2: sandwiches.
1: Far
2: Yeah,
1: out. All right, Jess, to the quiz. Do you know the name of the person who sings this, the song Jealous Guy? Do you know who it's
2: I
1: by?
2: cannot help you out with that.
1: Oh.
2: I was hoping I wasn't this far up in the queue.
1: Oh, dear. You're going to
2: But
1: pass it
2: I am
1: on.
2: a first-time caller, so I get points for
1: Oh,
2: that.
1: totally. Hang on.
3: First time caller.
1: Nice one. So,
2: There we are.
1: yeah,
2: So
1: and
2: I'll
1: it's been
2: try
1: really
2: again
1: nice to.
2: some other time
1: That's
2: and see if
1: it.
2: I can help you out.
1: That's it. Sounds good. But importantly, it's just been really nice chatting with you, Jess. Thank you.
2: Okay.
1: All right. Have a good night. We're playing the National Weekend Evenings Quiz. Question we're up to, it's a sound question. Now, this song is called Jealous Guy, but I want to know who sings it. Take a listen.

0: All right. So that's Jealous Guy by who? If you know the answer, you've got a call to play the quiz with me. 1-300-800-222 is the number to call.
1: A young man vanishes and something about it doesn't sit right.
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0: We're playing the National Weekend Evenings Quiz and we're also talking about your school lunchboxes. On the text line, Texas says, my mum used to raptly tell us of her bread and dripping depression era treat. We weren't impressed. Matt from Fig Tree says, my lunchbox was pretty standard in the 90s and late 80s. Sandwiches, rolls, chips, roll-ups. Oh, yes. Hey, I remember roll-ups in my lunchbox as well. A poorly named fun-sized chocolate. Remember that too. And a bottle of cordial to keep it cold that sat inside the lunchbox. But we all need to know the full story about having hot pies with ice cream at lunch. Can that texter please give us more context? Where was this? Also, Betty is the best. Agree on so many fronts with that text from Matt from Fig Tree. Thank you. Dean in Warwick says, hey, Serena, I remember on Dad's off pay weeks, it would be that mystery meat known as Devon. Two slices of bread, some Devon and tomato sauce. Liked it back then, but tried it again a couple of years ago. There's a reason it's cheap meat. Not great, but fond memories from back then. That's Dean in Warwick. Thank you very much. On the text line, oh my goodness, Serene, don't believe it. 70s condensed milk mayo is the best. Oh, look, we've got someone on the contrary who also says with beetroot. My mum still makes it. That's from Christy. Thank you, Christy. And also my lunch was in a brown paper bag, 60s child, and that's from Ross. Thanks very much. I'm loving these school lunchbox stories and going back with these memories while we play the quiz. 1-300-800-222. Lisa is in Melbourne. Hello there, Lisa.
5: Hi.
0: Tell me about your school lunchbox.
5: My mother had me on Weight Watchers.
0: Okay.
5: So I had, and you had to have tuna five meals or fish five meals a week.
0: Wow.
5: So I had tuna with a rotation of pineapple, capsicum, onion, lettuce. And it was, you know, it was not good. I don't really eat canned tuna now, still to this day.
0: Oh, you won't eat canned tuna to this day?
5: No.
0: You're
5: no,
0: done.
5: It brings back terrible memories.
0: You're done. You've it's had its go and it's just done.
5: It didn't work anyway.
0: That's it, it didn't work. And any, do you remember a lunchbox that you had?
5: I had a paper bag.
0: Very good. Yeah. Look, they're just so practical. But like lunchboxes take up a lot of space. I get that they, you know, sort of protect the food depending on what you're sort of taking. But yeah, paper bags are great too. They're good.
5: Yeah.
0: All right, Lisa, to the quiz. Now we're still on this sound clue. The song is called Jealous Guy. And I want to know who it's by. It's not by Brian Ferry. He covered it in the 80s. This one's from the 70s. I'm going to play it again for you. And then let me know if you know the artist that's singing this song.

0: Do you know who that is singing?
1: I do know who's singing.
0: Tell me, Lisa.
1: He died on my 21st birthday. John Lennon.
0: Yay! Nice work.

0: There you go. Jealous Guy by John Lennon is correct. Nice work, Lisa. Next question. Which word, starting with F, that's F for Foxtrot, describes a metal that contains iron?
1: Ferrous.
0: Yay. Ferrous is right. Fishing competition, the Barra Nationals, began this week. The competition is held on a stretch of which river?
1: The Murray.
0: Oh, it's not the Murray. It's not the Murray, but kudos to you, Lisa, for giving us John Lennon. Nice work there. It's been so nice to talk to you and play the quiz with you. Thank you.
1: Thank you.
0: Have a good night. Vinay is in Brisbane. Hi.
2: Oh, hello.
0: Hello. Tell me about your school lunchbox.
2: I grew up in Fiji.
0: Okay.
2: And those days we had a plastic bag with some chapatis. And what Mum used to do was put some curry in the chapati,
0: ooh,
2: roll it up, and we'd take that. And in those days, it used to be wrapped in newspaper, which is not the right thing to do, obviously, but that's what they had.
0: Yeah, that's what you had.
2: No lunchbox, just in a plastic bag.
0: Mm. And the chapati with the curry in it, was that sort of daily or every now and again?
2: Oh, mostly daily, because it's what we had for dinner the night before.
0: Yeah,
2: and that's what you had. And occasionally we'd have some rice and curry, but that's what I remember.
0: Yeah.
2: This is in the 70s.
0: Yeah. Wow. And did you say in Fiji?
2: Yeah.
0: Yeah, in Fiji. Great. And it was a chapati with curry inside in the chapati.
2: Sort of rolled up like a burrito.
0: Oh, yes. Yeah.
2: Yeah.
0: Yeah.
2: But not that thick.
0: Okay. Yeah, fair enough. And those are your memories of that's awesome. Oh, what? Wow, we're on gong time already. So that's the gong, Vinay, which pretty much means this question that we're on is our last question tonight. So if you get it right, that means you are tonight's quiz winner. No pressure. Let's just ignore that part and let's go to the question. So
2: I can tell you I don't know the answer to this one. So the next person is probably going to win the quiz, but I'll have a go anyway.
0: Okay. So here's the question. Fishing competition, the Barra Nationals, began this week. The competition is held on a stretch of which river? And it's not the Murray River.
2: Well, what about the Dermont?
0: Dermont. Oh, no. Not the Dermont River, but I'm so glad you had a stab and had a go nonetheless. Vinay, it's been so nice talking to you and playing the quiz with you. Thanks so much.
2: Likewise. Thank you. Bye.
0: You have a good night. Bye-bye. Denise is in Exeter. Hello there, Denise. Hi, Denise. It's your turn. Hello? No?
3: Hello.
0: Oh, there she is. Hi, Denise.
3: Hello.
0: Can you hear me?
3: Hi. I can hear you.
0: Yeah, it's your turn. Do you have your radio on? If you do, can you please put the volume down?
3: No, I don't have the radio on.
0: Okay, good.
3: But I'm in Exeter in the Southern Highlands.
0: Very good. Hi. Tell me, we're on our last question for tonight because we're getting close to the news, but just quickly, tell me about your school lunchbox.
3: Well, I grew up in England, so it was English school dinners, so which means in adult life I can eat anything. But in Australia, cheese, Vegemite, lettuce on a white bread sandwich.
0: Oh, no. Denise? We're losing Denise. Oh, no, she's back. Hello?
3: Yep. Oh, it's going in and out.
0: That's all right. Let's get to the quiz question because it's our last one for tonight. Ugh. So fishing competition, the Barra Nationals began this week. The competition is held on a stretch of which river? It's not the Murray. It's not the Dermont. And the river's in the Northern Territory.
3: I've no idea. Murrumbidgee.
0: It is not. not, unfortunately, Denise, but good to talk to you and good to play the quiz with you. Thank you. Have yourself a great night. Greg's in Cronulla. Hey there, Greg.
4: Hello.
0: Hi, we're getting close to the news, so I'm going to get straight into the quiz question. Do you know the name of the stretch of river for which the fishing competition, the Barra Nationals, began this week? We've ruled out Murray, Dermot and Murrumbidgee, and it's in the Northern Territory. Do you know? No?
4: No.
0: Oh, no. Oh, okay. We'll pass it on then, Greg. I'm sorry about that. Thank you so much. Frank is in. Is it Batchers Marsh?
5: Yeah, Batchers Marsh. Would it be the Fitzroy River?
0: The Fitzroy. No, it's not the Fitzroy River. I'm so sorry, Frank. Sarah's in Alphington. Sarah, please tell me that you know the answer.
6: No, but I know of a river.
0: Starts with D.
6: Oh, D.
0: Yep, four-letter word.
6: Oh, Delhi.
0: Yay! Congratulations, you're our winner. We're going to crash onto the into the news. I'm going to pop you on hold. Hang on. Sarah from Alphington, you are tonight's quiz winner. Joe is going to take down your details so we can send you the weekend evening's quiz, the evening's quiz fridge magnet as your prize, along with a book. Congratulations, Sarah. Thanks for playing the quiz with me. Here comes the news.
7: ABC News, good evening. I'm Noni Edwards. Critics say major drug manufacturer AstraZeneca's decision to pull a critical drug from shelves from November is putting many women in limbo. Zoladex helps patients to slow the growth of breast cancer or reduce the risk of it recurring, as well as manage endometriosis. Health Department figures show an estimated 8,600 patients were dispensed the medication in the first quarter of 2026. Independent Senator David Pocock says the department is actively negotiating, but that AstraZeneca should rethink its move.
8: They're obviously really concerned about this and are seeking to work through things with AstraZeneca, but they should come clean with Australians. Let's not forget how much money was shoveled to AstraZeneca and other pharmaceutical companies during COVID from the Australian government, and I think we expect them to be better corporate citizens.
7: The former boss of Sydney's Parramatta Council has admitted to sending an anonymous email that called for her own organisation to investigate an ex-staffer. Rhiannon Solomon-Marin reports.
9: Gail Connolly has faced a second day of questioning before the state's corruption watchdog, which is examining several allegations against her. Today's hearings focused on the exits of certain senior employees during her tenure as CEO. One of them, former Chief of Staff Justin Mulder, was the subject of an anonymous email sent to several councillors and journalists that accused him of systemic corruption. When asked by counsel assisting if she knew who sent that email, Ms Connolly replied she did. She told the commission she had fears the issue was being swept under the rug and didn't want it traced back to her. Today was meant to be the final day of the four-week probe, but Ms Connolly will return to the witness stand next week to finish giving evidence.
7: Analysts warn it will be difficult to remove Hezbollah from southern Lebanon after the militant group rejected a ceasefire extension agreed to by Israel and Lebanon. Under the agreement, there would be pilot security zones inside Lebanon in which Hezbollah operatives would be banned. Middle East analyst from the Lowy Institute, Dr. Roger Shanahan, says given these areas are yet to be defined, it's difficult to say how successful this agreement will be.
10: Yeah, listen, it's quite ill-defined. It's there in concept, but not, as far as we're aware, any details about lines and areas of responsibility, where they're going to be and where the Israeli military is going to withdraw from and where they're going to withdraw to.
7: Romanian authorities say a marine drone has detonated in the Black Sea port of Constanța near an oil terminal without causing any casualties. Local media is reporting that authorities found three other drones of the type used in the war in neighbouring Ukraine along the coast. The explosion comes a week after a Russian drone crashed into an apartment building in the southeastern Romanian city of Galați near the border with Ukraine, injuring two people. Cuba's president, Miguel Díaz-Canel, says fresh economic sanctions imposed against him by the United States are illegitimate. The US Treasury Department website details that the sanctions target five people, including Mr. Díaz-Canel's wife, two members of the Castro family, and the Ministry of the Revolutionary Armed Forces. It's part of a campaign by Washington to intensify pressure on the country's leaders. Some Nepali mountain climbing guides say they're concerned about the dangers of over-tourism on Mount Everest. Local guide Hilary Dawa, who was thought to be dead after failing to return to base camp, has been found alive after surviving without food or oxygen for about a week. More than 1,000 climbers and their guides scaled the almost 9,000-metre summit in May, the busiest climbing season on record. Sherpa Kami Rita says he worries about the over-tourism and how this impacts safety protocols.
11: The main issue here is that on the mountains, there is a big need to set up a system for rescuing people. It should be set up by the government.
7: To sport now, and the ACT Brumbies have been eliminated from the Super Rugby Pacific Finals series after being humbled 66-12 by the Hurricanes in Wellington. The Brumbies conceded a club record 38 points in the first half, on their way to the heaviest finals loss by an Australian team in competition history. The Queensland Reds are now the only Australian team that are remaining in the finals. They will face the Chiefs in Hamilton on Saturday. You're up to date with the very latest from ABC News. There's more news at any time on ABC Listen.

0: Hello, it is mixtape hour, and soon, not now, but soon, I'll be asking you for your best song with a person's name in the title. So listen out for the mixtape call out. Our mixtape theme tonight is inspired by, well, gossip.
1: Where is she for answering?
2: And who am I? That's not a secret I'll never tell. You know you love me. XOXO.
0: That was, of course, the intro to the hit 2000s TV show Gossip Girl. Are you much of a gossip? Do you get a rush out of sharing information that maybe you shouldn't? Or do you feel much the opposite? Maybe you're like me. Do you refuse to engage in gossip? Maybe you've been hurt by others gossiping about you before. This can definitely take a serious tone. Love to hear where you stand. Give me a call, 1300 800 222, or you can send me a text on 0467 922 702. However you feel about it, it's undeniable that gossip is a staple of modern society, although it's just still a staple of society. It dates back, way back. So whether it's bad-mouthing your boss with a colleague, reading tabloids, or stalking the comment section on a social media post, everyone's constantly talking about someone else. But why is that? And is it all bad? Dr. Marley Bauer from the Matilda Centre for Research in Mental Health at the University of Sydney has done extensive research on human social connection. And she's here now to tell us how gossip can play a role in that and talk about some other things that influence our connection with one another. Marley, welcome to National Weekend Evenings.
3: Oh, thank you so much for having me.
0: How would you define gossip?
3: Well, gossip is basically, as you said, talking about other people when they're not there, which, you know, is, as you noted, a really innate part of human nature. We're really social beings. But as you said, it's one of the most insulting things you can say to someone, to imply or say outright that they're a gossip. So what I suppose I'd like to talk about is that it's way more complex than that. Thank God.
0: Thank you. Yes, that's right. Because gossip just immediately comes with a negative connotation. It doesn't go either way, does it?
3: Well, it does. I mean, gossip is way more complex than that. It's not just one singular behaviour. So its impacts depend heavily on its tone, its intent, and its social context. And there's positive, neutral, and negative gossip. So positive gossip is things like, you know, praising someone's generosity, or, you know, talking about how fun they are, how much they contribute to, you know, the vibe of events, or how trustworthy and safe they are. And this can kind of bring belonging and cohesion in social groups, and is generally a really good thing. On the other hand, of course, we have what's stereotypically known as gossip, that negative gossip, which looks like critical talk about another person that can damage reputations and undermine trust. And of course, there's differences in why people gossip in the first place. So some gossip functions as information sharing or social learning. It helps people understand group norms and relationships and who can be trusted. But then there's obviously gossip that's more emotionally driven, such as, you know, venting frustration, seeking validation, or strengthening allegiances within groups. So it's not, you know, bad or good per se. It's how you do it and how constructive you are.
0: Why do you think we started gossiping in the first place?
3: It's a good question. So there's a professor now retired from the US, Robert Dunbar, who is kind of a very famous person for studying all different aspects of social relationships. And he posited that gossip has this evolutionary role, and that it's deeply tied to how humans are able to navigate and maintain cohesion in large and complex social groups, you know, like workplaces, like family units, like friendship circles. This research suggests that generally gossip helps people build trust, identify shared values, and reinforce social norms, kind of understand who's who in the zoo and who's safe and who's trustworthy and who's not. Because we know that if you don't,

0: follow rules, if you do things that might be taboo or outcast, you risk, you know, being kicked out of the tribe that keeps you safe. So there's an evolutionary benefit to sharing information in a way that keeps people, you know, how to stay on the straight and narrow and do good by others.
1: How does our idea of gossip, I suppose, shift within different contexts?
0: Yeah, so I mean, that's an interesting question. There's obviously in workplaces a really interesting context, because we know that gossip can be a way of, like, you know, sharing quick intimacy between a colleague and to know that you're on the same group and the same page how you're operating, and know who's good to cooperate with at work, who's not so good. But we know that that can tip very quickly into being quite a toxic situation when there's more negative gossip going on than anything else, and when there's not a sense of, like, a positive kind of a collegiate vibe that can happen when people, I suppose, talk about each other in a way that's respectful and constructive. So it's very kind of, context driven in that way. But of course, we know that gossip is the glue of many relationships as well. It's a way that you can, get a sense of your relationship and how it compares to others, where you fit in the social hierarchy, your status, your identity. Like, it's kind of the glue of much of social interaction socially.
1: Yeah. And what about when it comes to gender, males, females, how does gossip look? Are there instances where it's thought that stereotypically females gossip more than males? I just think about tabloid magazines and who they're targeted to a little bit more. But then that's not to say that males don't gossip. Maybe they do it in a different way. So I guess, looking at it from a gender perspective.
0: It's really interesting. I think gossip through the ages has been painted as a very feminine pursuit, and to be labelled a gossip is often and maybe there's a bit of misogyny in here, but there is this sense that it's a very feminine trait, and for a man to be labelled as a gossip is a feminine label. But there actually hasn't been very much research into the gendered nature of gossip in and of itself. We know that generally everyone gossips, you know, like, it may look different, but it's a stable part of human interaction. Mm. I mean, and it's a way that we learn about each other. We learn what, I suppose, the social information that keeps the group kind of running smoothly, and you know, whether you're gossiping about, like, who's useful to kick to on the football pitch versus, you know what neighbour was likely to have a cup of sugar. Like, all these things are really important to sustaining a kind of good community network.
1: Why is it that people are so obsessed with talking about each other? And look, on the I'd like your thoughts on this, because potentially, you know, you called out earlier positive and negative. But is there, what do you think of the idea of still balance when it comes to even the positive? So overly gossiping on the positive side of things can also maybe hinder a little, as opposed to help, in the sense that we almost, because we're so obsessed with it, we have to consciously hold ourselves back or from the urge to want to gossip negatively. Potentially, that's on the negative side of things. I'm sort of positing a few thoughts here, but I'll pause on the negative and maybe just stop on the and go with the positive one a little bit. Is that, I think I'm thinking of my own maybe sort of cultural maybe spiritual side of things. I'm trying to relate to this personally. Is that there is even etiquette in terms of when it comes to talking about others and gossiping, for which I sort of grew up with and I kind of adhere to now. And there's benefits to positive gossiping, but then it can also, it's balancing it out and keeping it moderate, because it can also hinder and not help. And then, of course, there's etiquette and a way to approach and stay away from negative gossip.
0: Mm-hmm. Yeah, definitely. I mean, social interaction

0: It is undeniably linked to your background, to how you understand the world and the social norms and mores in your network, in your culture. And to be fair, gossip kind of plays into that as well, because it teaches you what is reasonable, what is expected, and what is taboo and not within a culture. So, you know, there might be someone, positive gossip might say, oh, I really love, you know, Serene, she's so polite. You know,
1: oh, thank like, you. Okay. She's are you talking about me?
0: You just happen to be in the room. But, you know, then through omission, you go, oh, well, what does that mean not to be polite? What does that mean, you know? So it kind of, through its omission, creates a sense of what is normative, what's accepted within a community. Yeah, and so I think it's difficult to kind of create universal rules of gossip.
1: Yeah. No, but it's interesting to look at the, just the sort of the different approaches. But I kind of bring it back to, what is it? Why is it that people are obsessed
0: we love
1: with talking
0: it so
1: about
0: much.
1: It? Seriously.
0: to I the mean, point. It is like, so they have done studies around, you know, what is it about it? Like, it does increase our oxytocin. So it creates that love hormone, that sense of like closeness. And it also triggers both our sympathetic and parasympathetic nervous systems. So that kind of fight or flight, as well as the kind of relaxation style. So it just shows it's really salient for us. And I think that so much of that comes from the fact that gossip is like, we're just like innately social species humans, and, you know, so much of our survival historically has depended on understanding relationships and alliances and trustworthiness and group dynamics, and, you know, being able to stay safely within the group that keeps us safe. But also I think it's because it's so deeply emotional, it's like concerns, the things that are so important to us, our social reputations and our identity, things that we just basically who we are in society, and taps into our need to be accepted and respected and not excluded by others. But I also think that it's about humans as storytellers, is that we just love stories, and they're almost like these kind of modern day parables, you know, things like success, betrayal, morality, norm breaking, and just setting that seam of, because I've been thinking about that too around podcasts like Normal Gossip, which just talk about the gossip of very kind of everyday situations, people that you do not know, but somehow it's fascinating. And I think it's because it taps into who we are as humans, and what's okay and what's not okay, and how we make sense of that as a species. It's fascinating.
1: It is fascinating. I'd just like to bring in Libby on the caller here in terms of, a perspective. Go ahead, Libby.
2: Oh, hello. When I was doing a feminism course many years ago in the 70s, we looked at what was called the gossip group, and we were told by the lecturer at the time that women used to band together to help the family and the woman who was birthing to as a, you know, supportive group, and they were called the gossip group. And over the time, of course, when women get together, they chat, and it became a sort of a negative thing. But in actual fact, it began as a supportive thing, which was talking, you know, helping women with food, looking after other children, helping the mum and the newborn. And so it wasn't always that sort of negative connotation, but it sort of morphed into that over the centuries.
1: Thanks, Libby.
2: I don't know if that's true or not, but I think that there's lots of positive things about, certainly positive chatting about amongst women and how they perceive the environment around them, and talking about other women in a positive way rather than a negative way.
0: Yeah, I totally agree, Libby. I think it's so important, and it's a way of making women or letting women know who the community is and how to kind of

0: information in a way that builds the community through it, like a sense of especially in, you're talking about the in the giving birth and what that means. It creates this kind of quick intimacy within a group of women and allows them to share really powerful information in a kind of safe and reliable way. It's brilliant.
1: I am talking to, if you have just joined us, not about, Dr. Marley Bauer from the Matilda Centre for Research in Mental Health at the University of Sydney. We're talking about gossip. You're welcome to join in the conversation. What role does gossip play in your life? 1300 800 222, or you can text in on 0467 922 702. And we are about to go to the dark side.
2: Who will win the AI race? Has gambling become our national sport?
3: Questions. They've never been more important. So the one thing we'll never question is our duty to keep asking. ABC News, keep asking.
4: Across ABC Radio, this is Serene Damaki.
1: Okay, Marley. So how can gossip hurt others?
0: Well, I think we've been hinting at it a lot of the, you know, through our conversation.
1: Yeah.
0: But it can start to hurt others when it becomes a social threat. When people, I suppose, use it as a way to regulate others, to control or humiliate or isolate those that they may not admire or appreciate within a group, and that can start to create a place where people start to feel unwell, both for the targeted and the gossipers, creating a kind of a non-psychologically safe environment.
1: Yeah. And I can't help but think about this going into, like, it'd be late primary school and then high school, what my mother did with me, what I'm doing with my daughter. This would come up a lot of how to try and navigate relationships, those social relationships at school, and how to try and manage and work through these things like gossip that is inevitably going to happen. I just remember it so vividly, particularly that time of life, you know, when it really does start to come into play, doesn't it, at that time? I'm probably being a bit exclusive here, just thinking about girls, and it might be different for boys. I'm not sure.
0: I mean, yeah, I have two sons, but they're not gossiping yet. They're too young, but I'm sure I'm looking forward to that. But yeah, obviously from my own experience being, you know, growing up as a woman, gossip was a major part of my schooling experience and let's be honest, workplaces, and it just doesn't end.
1: Oh, this is true. You're so right. I think when we start to get into adulthood, we're a bit, yeah, but you're right. It really doesn't end. It can just, but it really starts to take shape coming to that age and that demographic perhaps. And I still want to stay on the dark side a little bit, but isn't that because of what we were talking about before that little break, is that because we're starting to make these, it's this whole social aspect of the world and starting to understand and work out where we sort of fit into the world and what's our view of this environment we're in and the people we're around and who and what. And there's so much going on at that age.
0: Yeah, and gossip's just a tool, really, to kind of to put yourself within that picture. I mean, to position yourself with those you care about and find your, I suppose, a little niche for yourself. And it is at that age a lot of, I suppose, jostling for the top position often, but also just finding a place of who your real people are, who your identity or who you are as a person, and you know, sometimes not making great social decisions on the way, but hopefully coming
1: learning
0: out
1: from
0: being
1: them.
0: A well-rounded person. Yeah. Yes. Yes, absolutely.
1: How can you identify if gossip you're about to share will have negative effects on someone else's well-being?
0: I think you have to question yourself and your intent in sharing the gossip? Are you just trying to help the other person that you're talking to? You know, saying, you know, we've all been in a situation where we say, you know, don't collaborate with this person. They may not have your best interests at heart, or that kind of thing. And that can be done in a way that's tactful and I suppose kind-hearted. Or are you trying to, I suppose, undermine someone else's position, trying to kind of raise yourself up? Are you trying to make someone feel worse off than you? Then
1: so check
0: then
1: your
0: you
1: intentions.
0: Need to question. Yes, then you need to question why. And if it's not, you know, wholly positive, maybe double think it. Or it also should be careful about who you share gossip with. So is it someone you know? Is it an acquaintance? Is it a close friend? You know, you need to, as you say, these things can backfire. I suppose the question is, why are you sharing it? Who are you sharing it with? And what could this have as an impact on you and the target of the gossip in the future? Is it worth it?
1: Yeah. And I think something that, you know, teach our kids, if you don't have something nice to say, then don't say anything, or whatever it is, however that's sort of thing.
0: Absolutely.
1: What about in a group setting? So you're sitting in a group and someone's talking, they're gossiping, and you start to make it, the brainwaves sort of start firing off, and you're like, oh, this is kind of going in a direction that's probably not, you know, the negative side, the dark side of gossiping, if you like. What are your thoughts there in terms of if you are in a group setting? Do you sit, stay, don't say anything? Do you get up, walk away? Or do you speak up and say, hey, maybe we shouldn't be doing that? Again, taking me back to high school and with my daughter as well, my advice was, I remember the advice that was given, was my mom would be like, you know, she would encourage me, especially if it was within my friends, within my circle
0: in
1: of friends, for instance.
0: Yeah,
1: in a safe space, to be able to say, hey, maybe we shouldn't be talking about this. If they were here, they probably wouldn't like what they were hearing, you know, that kind of thing. And to try and raise the flag, if you like, and say, let's not.
0: Very sage advice.
1: Yeah. Or I'd say, oh, there you go. But if the person persists, they, you know, then you get out of that circle. As in, you not get out permanent. It's more of a walk away from the conversation. Don't enable it.
0: Yeah,
1: and I was like, Mum. it stayed with me.
0: And it is good advice if you feel safe in that group, and if they're people that genuinely care for you, despite the way despite having different opinions and those kind of things. I suppose the difference might be in a workplace context where someone's sharing gossip who may be a lot more senior or maybe not a kind or a safe place in the workplace. You know, you might have to balance out, you know, the need to be, to create or to wave the flag, you say, it with, you know, safety of others in the room and yourself. So it can be really complex. But overall, I think you can, you know, call things out nicely. You can balance what people say with much, you know, with, I suppose, a reality check of, oh, I don't know if that's really the case, or, oh, no, but, you know, I think that is, you know, mitigated by X, Y, and Z, and just kind of in the same way that they might be showing what's permissible through gossip, you could say, well, actually, that's not right. I'll tell you how things really are. Mm-hmm. So a gentle kind of coaxing back. But yeah, it really depends on the network you're in, the context you're in, and how safe and secure you are in those relationships, really, as to how you might present those changes. And I suppose the same holds for workplaces, for school environments, for all those kind of different kinds of relationships. There's no universal rule, but generally you can do things to make people realize that you, well, I suppose, come to the table that you want to have a more constructive and positive conversation than where they're heading.
1: And I guess your final thought, Marley, if you're gossip adverse, what are some other ways that you can work on building those connections with other people? So maybe the few of us who, rather than having to resist the urge of talking about others, really don't, because for fear of not falling into it being that kind of negative gossip.
0: Totally. So, yes, gossip is a kind of fast-tracked way to gain intimacy between people, but it doesn't have to be the only way. A lot of things are sharing vulnerability. So just talk about yourself, you know, your own experiences, you know, things that you have going on in your life. You don't have to be overly personal, but just making them feel like, in the same way that gossip does, you feel special when someone tells you something that you know they're not going to tell everyone. But the same for yourself. If you want to share things about, you know, your day or your life or broader things going on for you, that's a signal to them that you want to trust them and care for them, and that you are willing to share information as well, just not about a person that's not in the room. Also just sharing time. So, you know, repeated memories building together builds relationships over time in a way that is meaningful, often more than gossip, and allows you to kind of build a more complex and meaningful relationship with someone that will kind of last the ages. But broadly, you don't need gossip to form a good connection. I mean, it can help in the short term, but long term, there's nothing like, I suppose, being vulnerable and sharing yourself.
1: Yeah, it's on me. A perfect note to end on, Marley. It's been wonderful. It's really cool talking to you and looking at that social connection from different perspectives and when it comes to gossip as well. Now, just before I let you go, it is our mixtape hour, and our theme tonight is songs with a person's name in the title, and you've kindly picked a song to kick off our mixtape tonight. Can you tell us which song you've chosen?
0: Yeah, I chose Eleanor Rigby by the Beatles because it's a bit of a gossipy song in that it's talking about other people, but also it's about loneliness, which is a big kind of focus of my research. So I was like, perfect.
1: Excellent. It fits the brief beautifully. Loneliness, huh? Oh, maybe that's a chat for another time.
0: Eleanor, I'd love to.
1: Lovely to speak. I mean, Eleanor. Marley, thanks again for your time and for your song choice. We're going to kick off our mixtape with that. Thanks again for the chat tonight. It's been wonderful.
0: Thanks for having me. Bye.
1: All right, thanks a lot. That was Dr. Marley Bauer from the Matilda Centre for Research in Mental Health at the University of Sydney, giving us the goss on gossip. Mixtape, let's do this. Songs with a person's name in the title. What's the song that comes to mind for you and why? Why have you chosen that song? Why is it your, why do you like it? Songs with a person's name in the title. Text your song choice to 0467 922 702. So we can add it to our mixtape, and let's kick off with Dr. Marley's song, The Beatles' Eleanor Rigby.

0: Eleanor Rigby, the Beatles there for our mixtape, Songs with a Person's Name in the Title. Keep your song suggestions coming for our mixtape, and let's put together a really great Person's Name in the Title mixtape tonight. 1-300-800-222.
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0: It is mixtape hour, and we are asking you for your best song with a person's name in the title. What comes to mind for you? Text it to 0467 922 702. On the text line, a texter tells us Alison by Elvis Costello.

0: There's Alison Elvis Costello for our mixtape tonight. Songs with a person's name in the title. John Boy says on the text line, my song with the name in the title is A Boy Named Sue by Johnny Cash from his Live at San Quentin Prison album, Toodles. Sorry, I just love that word, Toodles.
1: Well, my daddy left home when I was 3, and he didn't leave much to Ma and me. Just this old guitar and an empty bottle of booze. Now, I don't blame him because he run and hid, but the meanest thing that he ever did was before he left, he went and named me Sue. Well, he must have thought that it was quite a joke, and it got a lot of laughs from lots of folks. Seems I had to fight my whole life through. Some gal would giggle and I'd get red, and some guy'd laugh and I'd bust his head. I'll tell you, life ain't easy for a boy named Sue. Well, I grew up quick and I grew up mean. My fists got hard, my wits got keen. Roamed from town to town to hide my shame. But I made me a vow to the moon and stars, I'd search the honky-tonks and bars and kill that man that gave me that awful name. Well, it was Gatlinburg in mid-July, and I'd just hit town and my throat was dry. I thought I'd stop and have myself a brew at an old saloon on a street of mud. There at a table, dealing stud, sat the dirty mangy dog that named me Sue. Well, I knew that snake was my own sweet dad from a worn-out picture that my

down, but to my surprise, come up with a knife and cut off a piece of my ear. But I busted a chair right across his teeth, and we crashed through the wall and into the street, kicking and a gouging in the mud and the blood and the beer. I tell you, I've fought tougher men, but I really can't remember when. He kicked like a mule and he bit like a crocodile. I heard him laugh and then I heard him cuss, and he went for his gun and I pulled mine first. He stood there looking at me and I saw him smile. He said, son, this world is rough, and if a man's gonna make it, he's gotta be tough. And I know I wouldn't be there to help you along. So I give you that name and I said goodbye. I knew you'd have to get tough or die. And it's that name that helped to make you strong. Yeah. He said, now you just fought one hell of a fight, and I know you hate me and you got the right to kill me now, and I wouldn't blame you if you do. But you ought to thank me before I die for the gravel in your guts and the spit in the eye, cause I'm the son of a bitch that named you Sue. Yeah, well, what could I do? What could I do?

0: And I think about him now and then, every time I try and every time I win. And if I ever have a son, I think I'm gonna name him Bill or George, any damn thing, but Sue, I still ain't that man.
1: And there's Johnny Cash with A Boy Named Sue for our mixtape tonight. Songs with a person's name in the title. Keep your suggestions coming. 0467 922 702. Aaron in Tasmania says, hello, Serene. I like the song Wind Cries Mary by Jimi Hendrix. No problem.

0: a bit of Kiss there with Beth for our mixtape. Keep your song choices coming. Keep your song titles coming. Songs with a person's name in the title, 0467 922 702. It's our mixtape hour.
1: Are there any winners in the cost of living crisis? What's causing the algal bloom?
2: Questions. They've never been more important. So the one thing we'll never question is our duty to keep asking. ABC News, keep asking.
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0: And on the text line by SJ in New Norfolk, Mrs. Robinson by Simon and Garfunkel.

All right, Simon and Garfunkel there with Mrs. Robinson. We've got time for a couple more tracks for our mixtape. Thank you for all. We've got a lot of requests. We're not going to be able to get to all of. Well, this is kind of what happens, but it is always wonderful to get your requests, song requests through. I think we're curating a wonderful playlist tonight for our mixtape, Songs with a Person's Name in the title. The Chicks has come through with Goodbye, Earl. And where's my texter who gave me that? See, I've lost it. That's how many texts I have in front of me, which are wonderful. But, yeah, I'll find it while the song's playing. Here it is.

0: And wrapping up our mixtape with Dolly Parton, Jolene, thank you. Excellent mixtape, songs with a person's name in the title. Thank you for your song requests tonight. We're heading to the news then after that. We're with our master of traditional methods made modern, Anna the Urban Nana. And tonight, winter lunchboxes, how to be thrifty and thriving. We're going to head to the cinemas with Ihab Rashid for a review of the reboot 80s cartoon classic He-Man.
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2: ABC News with Noni Edwards. The Prime Minister is hosting a reception tonight for his visiting New Zealand counterpart Christopher Luxon. Anthony Albanese arrived in Queensland this evening for the event, also attended by business and industry leaders from both countries. Mr. Albanese and Mr. Luxon will hold formal talks tomorrow. The annual Australia-New Zealand leaders meeting will take place at Noosa on Queensland's Sunshine Coast. A New South Wales police officer convicted over a fatal collision that killed an Indigenous teenager has avoided prison and will serve his sentence in the community. Tani Jash reports.
3: Benedict Bryant was sentenced to 2 years imprisonment to be served as an intensive corrections order and 500 hours of community service work. He was also disqualified from driving for 3 years. Bryant was found guilty of dangerous driving, occasioning death in November last year. 16-year-old Jai Wright died in hospital, suffering serious head injuries when the motorbike he was riding collided with an unmarked police car in Inner Sydney in February of 2022. Bryant's lawyers say they will appeal the sentence.
2: Queensland's counter-terror unit is still building its case against a Maryborough boy facing serious charges. The 13-year-old has been in custody since last week, accused of planning a school attack and having dangerous radical online material. A bail application was adjourned today as the boy is currently in hospital. Acting Detective Superintendent Jason Hindmarsh says they've been combing through seized electronic devices.
4: We have identified documents on the devices which you could refer to as being called an attack plan. That was used in our evidence submissions to the magistrate, but I won't go into detail what that plan contains.
2: Another Victorian Labor MP has announced they will leave Parliament at the November election. Here's state political reporter Rachel Eddy.
5: Gary Mars has held the seat of Narrowarren South in Melbourne's outer southeastern suburbs since 2018. He says it has been a privilege to represent the area, but that he wants to be more present for his two daughters. Mars was previously an industrial lawyer and secretary of the former National Union of Workers. He moved over to the socialist left with a clutch of MPs after the 2022 election, assuring Jacinta Allen became premier. His retirement follows several veteran Labor MPs announcing they will not recontest their seats, including former Health Minister Mary-Ann Thomas.
2: A University of Wollongong alumnus says Chancellor Michael Still's decision to stand down during the Independent Commission Against Corruption's inquiry into the university is encouraging. Alumnus and former employee of the university, Lisa Simmons, launched an online petition last night calling for Mr. Still to stand aside after the watchdog confirmed it would examine whether he or others influenced consultancy contracts or failed to properly manage conflicts of interest. This afternoon, the Chancellor confirmed he would step down, a decision Ms. Simmons says is a good sign from the university.
6: I am much prouder this afternoon to be saying that I'm from Wollongong because our university is incredibly important. It does incredible work and makes a significant contribution to the community.
2: A man's been charged after allegedly hitting a pedestrian in Melbourne's Inner North before fleeing the scene yesterday. A 70-year-old woman was struck by a car at the intersection of Melville Road and Victoria Street in Brunswick West yesterday morning. Police say the driver stopped briefly before fleeing, while the woman was taken to hospital with serious injuries. Police say the man handed himself in to police this morning and has been charged with unlicensed driving and failing to stop and assist. A major developer of artificial intelligence, Anthropic, says its latest, most advanced AI systems are beginning to show signs they could escape human control. Already, Anthropic's popular chatbot Claude is operating on code that the system itself wrote 80% of. The co-founder of the company, Jack Clark, says there needs to be a way of slowing the development of artificial intelligence.
7: You want the option to be able to take your foot off the gas and put your foot on the brake, right? Right now, it's like the AI industry has a gas pedal, but it doesn't have a brake pedal in the car. And what we're saying is we want to do some of the work required to build that brake pedal.
2: To sport now, and Geelong has announced its AFLW side will be led in 2026 by co-captains Becky Webster and Nina Morrison, following the retirement of longtime captain Meg McDonald. The pair have played for the Cats since its inaugural season, with Morrison claiming the club's Best and Fairest Award in 2024, while Webster is the club's most capped women's player. You're listening to ABC News.
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0: Hello, I hope you're enjoying your Friday night, wherever we may find you across the country. It is the first Friday of the month, which means we will be with our master of traditional methods made modern, Anna the Urban Nana. And in a moment, if you have kids at school, Anna has you covered with some very thrifty waste-reducing ideas for winter lunchboxes. Or even if you don't have kids, I don't know, maybe your work lunchbox, or even just lunchtime in general. Then in new movies with Ihab Rashid, by the power of Grayskull, he has the power. Yep, it's He-Man and the Masters of the Universe. The famous 80s comic book character, or at least the cartoon, is on the big screen in a new reboot. We'll hear what Ihab thinks. And later in our space update with Dan Lambeth, you would think we'd know our way to the moon by now, but apparently we've been taking the wrong route. There are better ways to do it and interesting ways to fly between two points in space. We'll get into that and more when we chat with Dan.
9: Evenings.
0: A big hello to our Nana Anna, Anna the Urban Nana. How you doing, Anna?
10: I'm well, and yourself?
0: I'm very well, thank you. I love what you've brought us tonight, winter lunchboxes. But I got to ask, what made you think of winter lunchboxes tonight?
10: Actually, I'm staying with friends at the moment. It was when I stayed with them a couple of weeks ago. Matt made some delicious sausage rolls, homemade sausage rolls.
0: Oh, yum.
10: One of the kids was like, oh, I reckon I could take one of those to school. And then we all started discussing how you would do that, how you would keep it hot, whether it would stay crunchy, how you would serve the sauce with it. And we were just like, oh, yeah, because it's kind of nice to have a hot lunch in winter. So, yeah, it got me thinking about different things, and I asked a few different parents what they do. And, yeah, everyone's got some ideas, and they've definitely got some things that the kids have reported back that did not go well. So. Worth sharing a bit of it.
0: Well, our chat tonight was the inspiration for our quiz, which happens earlier in the show, where we asked our listeners what their school lunchbox, what was in it. So there were some such varied memories from, you know, your Vegemite, just sandwiches. We had a one with, what was it, bread and drippings.
10: Oh, yes.
0: Yeah, that's kind of going back. Somewhere in, like, we talked about lunchboxes as well, somewhere in paper bags. We had a caller who grew up in India talking about the fact that it wasn't so much lunchboxes, it was actually a process. They had a particular person called an Aya who would pull together
10: tiffin boxes.
0: Yeah. For like love six it. Kids or so. So, yeah, we had a real great melting pot of school lunchbox memories from our listeners, which was kind of great. And I think some that probably still hold to today, and I think will come up in our chat tonight. So obviously for you, permaculture, right? So we're going to be talking about, things that are frugal, as you've kind of called it, and waste-reducing ideas for winter lunchboxes. So I'm just going to give you the floor, Anna, and I guess start with, where do we start? Do we start with what's in the lunchbox or the lunchbox itself?
10: Well, I think because it's lunches are always going to be so diverse. Everyone's, you know, there's food allergies that you need to cater for, but also
0: just
10: general tastes. You know what it's like when your kid thinks that they love peanut butter sandwiches, and so you send them, and then you find out you can't send them with peanut butter sandwiches. So you find what else they like, and then you send them with that, and they love it for a week, and then you can never feed it to them again because they're sick of it, you know.
0: Yeah. And then there's the other, then isn't there also the other end of the spectrum, or am I the odd one out here? Mine was the opposite. Trying to get her to take something else was the challenge. She just always wanted to take a sandwich with a particular filling. That was it.
10: Yeah, well, and I was a bit like that too. Being autistic, that sort of that went with my territory.
0: Okay.
10: I like these things, but I do know that there is sort of there's an end point where something happens in my head and I get this ick about a food. And I'm like, well, that's it. I can't possibly ever eat that again now. So, but because of that, it can be really challenging to give any kind of, you know, generalized rules that are the same for everyone, because everyone's going to, you know.
0: Yeah, of course, there's with more options. This, consider that, try this, try that, yeah.
10: Yeah, and look, I think with winter, you know, in Australia, we send kids outside most days unless it's raining. Having been a school teacher, I know what it's like having a classroom full of kids eating lunches. And, you know, one of the things that I'll get into later is, you know, some social faux pas that you want to avoid in terms of smell, sounds, the different things that can be included in lunches. But I think once you kind of have some ideas of foods that you want to include, the biggest thing that people have questions about is the container conundrum.
0: Okay.
10: They're like, which container is best? Because we've got our lunchbox that we send in summer, and that's got space. In Australia, most lunchboxes have a space for a little cooler pack.

0: because it gets so hot.
1: Mm-hmm.
0: And that's not quite going to cut it in winter, because we don't need things kept cool. We might want things kept a bit warm. So people start asking, you know, what's the best, what's out there, what's actually necessary, you know, how do I avoid greenwashing and consumerism? Because, you know, after kids' toys, their lunchboxes is one of the biggest places I see, you know, mass consumer market.
1: Oh, right, of course.
0: Yeah, you know, oh, I want the pink one, I want the blue one, and, you know, you've got to have a new lunchbox every term, and that's going to break the bank in not too fast a time. So I think one of the biggest things that I try to suggest to people is to have containers that are good quality, whether you are looking at serving sandwiches or serving soups. Whatever you use, you want to make sure that it's not something that's going to break and you'll have to replace it next term or next year even. You know, in permaculture, we always talk about the best options are the ones that you already have, and that doesn't always wash with things like thermoses and stuff like that.
1: Yeah.
0: Because I know a lot of people will buy the one from the big box stores because they've got a few kids to buy for at the start of the year, mm-hmm. so they'll buy those. But then after a few washes, because let's face it, most of us don't wash them by hand. We chuck them in the dishwasher, and that does wear down plastics, and the seal starts to go and the clips break off. And if you're starting to look at hot foods that might have a liquid element in them, that's not something you want to have. So looking at investing in something like a thermos, that, you know, whether it's thermos brand or not, something that has insulation in it, that will keep whatever's inside hot. It'll also keep whatever's inside it cold in summer, so you can use it year round. Things that will fit a few different foods, so don't have, you know, one for soup, one for rice dishes, one for something else. Try and find something that is a decent enough size to hold all the different types of meals you want to look at. Some of the brands that came up, and, you know, we don't sort of promote any, but these are some of the ones that people mentioned to me that they've used that have worked well, are things like Thermos. B-Box is a new one that's come up fairly recently.
1: B-Box? Is that like a bento box?
0: Yeah, I think it is. Mm. And there is a specific little round thermos, like double insulated.
1: One that fits.
0: Into the bento box.
1: Yeah, because sometimes they're a bit too big, those round thermos ones, and exactly. they kind of have to sit. You just want one that's and plus it's too big. When I say, I don't know, I'm thinking I've got one. I never fill it to the top, you know. I'm really just going halfway all the, even if it's some rice. Or for a lunchbox, I've been on the, you know, in the market. I'm like, I just want something literally half the size of this.
0: Just the right size.
1: Size of it, and I can fit it in the lunchbox as well, and then just keep reusing.
0: So that is one of the things that apparently the B-Box does, but there is a drawback, which is that the smaller your vessel is, the quicker it is going to cool down.
1: Ah, isn't that interesting? Okay.
0: Yeah, so it's like, you know, if you think about, it's like when you're cooking, when you chop up your potatoes really small, they'll cook quicker.
1: They'll cook quicker.
0: More exposed surfaces.
1: Okay.
0: And it's a similar thing with cooling down, so thermal heat retention, that kind of thing. So there's sort of it's a trade-off for that one. You might lose a bit more heat, but it'll fit into your container better. Mm-hmm. But it's interesting you say about you will only half fill up a container. The more air you have in a container when you filled it with something hot, the quicker it will cool down as well.
1: Oh, well, there you go.
0: Air will cool down quicker than the actual thick substance. So one of the biggest things, regardless of what you get, try and look for things that are minimal parts. You know, the less moving bits there are, the less damage that can happen, and, you know, the less it'll break and you need to replace it. I would also thoroughly encourage everyone to check out their local op shop because the section with all of the insulated cups and flasks and lunchboxes is always overflowing. So worth checking out some of the things that might be available there. When it comes to, you know, actually filling it for sort of best results, I guess, you do want to try and make sure that you're taking a vessel that's about the right size for what you need, so you're minimising the amount of air in there that will cool down. But the other thing you can do is to preheat it before you fill it with the food. So instead of your food going into a cold metal insulated container, fill it up with boiling water, let it sit for 5 minutes, pour that boiling water back into the kettle, and then pop your food into it while it's hot, seal it up, pop it into the school bag, or even wrap it up in a tea towel as well to give it an extra bit of, you know, bit of warmth around it. But yeah, I think using what already exists is a good idea, but if you are in the market for a new thing, look for something that'll actually be adaptable with what you want to serve for lunches.

0: and will suit what your needs are.
1: Mm. Great. All right.
0: But in terms of what we put in it, the thing that I was talking about before with sort of the social faux pas, I love a fish dish, but not in a classroom. It's just something that lingers long past lunchtime, and it can actually be a bit of a sensory overload for some kids. So learning does become difficult. Mm. So really strong smelling foods, fish, eggs, even some curries can be a little bit overpowering. So I sort of tend to go for things that are a bit less like that, you know, a bit more sort of bland in their flavouring. It sounds horrible when I say it that way.
1: Oh, they just don't pack a massive punch.
0: Yeah. Not the olfactory overload. Mm.
1: Not the olfactory, that's right.
0: Things that don't tend to work too well are crunchy things. So they will go soft. So that was the sausage roll, you know, problem was that what you have to put in crunchy will go soggy over time.
1: Can I put on my hand and say I actually don't mind like pastizzi. Yeah. I'm not really averse to pastries. Okay. Eating them the next day and they're actually soft.
0: A bit chewy.
1: I don't mind. I know it's lost the crunch, but that texture doesn't put me off it completely. But, you know,
0: Check in with your kids. If they don't mind it, go for it.
1: It's like, no, I'll still eat it. It's fine.
0: I had one mum say that their kids love 2-minute noodles, but by the time it gets to lunchtime, the noodles in the boiling water in the thermos have basically turned into a paste, and they're not that keen on that.
1: That's a bit interesting when it makes you think about 2-minute noodles. God, and what we're eating.
0: Yeah. Mm-hmm. Another mum suggested that she drains the noodles before she puts them into the thermal can. Another idea was that you could fill the thermos with boiling water and then take the noodles dry and at recess time, so like an hour before lunch,
1: pop them in.
0: Pop the noodles in and then they should be about right.
1: Because they only need a couple of minutes.
0: Yeah. So we thought, you know, even if it's not 100% boiling by recess, it should be hot enough to get it going by lunchtime.
1: Yeah, get them nice and soft.
0: Yeah.
1: If you have just joined us, you're with me, Serene Damacky, on ABC Radio's National Weekend Evenings. It is the first Friday of the month, which means our master of traditional methods made modern, Anna the Urban Nana, is with us. We're talking about winter lunch boxes with wonderful tips from Anna. If you've got any, join us. Jump in. Would love your thoughts. Even if you have any questions, you can give us a call on 1300 800 222, or you can text in 0467 922 702. We are at the moment talking more about some ideas of what to put in the your winter lunch box.
0: Yeah, so I'm going to share
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1: And how dare I cut you off like that, Anna? Go ahead. Tell us what you were...
0: I forgot that we do the bit in the middle.
1: We did. See, we just got carried away with our chat. It's all good. Yeah, so go on.
0: I was going to say my top five easiest meal deals that I pop into, you know, things that will stay warm until lunchtime and will be appealing at lunchtime. First is rice dishes, whether it's fried rice, which you can very easily make with leftover rice, frozen peas and corn, some cubed ham or bacon, maybe a little bit of eggs, spring onions and soy sauce. You can even buy takeaway and pop the takeaway leftovers in, you know, divvy that up, reheat it and pop that in thermoses for the lunchtime. But also things like biryani or risotto, even congee. Rice is a staple in so many cultures because it's cheap, it's easy to make, and it can be flavoured in so many interesting ways. Mm. And once it's in the thermos, it does hold its heat fairly well, so it's definitely worth exploring. Secondly for me is soup. Whether you go for a whizzy-uppy soup, you know, I love a, you know, use-it-up kind of soup where you cook it all down in some lovely broth and then whiz it and no one knows what's in it, but it just tastes delicious.
1: Yeah.
0: That's great. because that's really thick as well, that does tend to hold its heat well in a thermal can. Pop in some buttered bread along the side of it so they can do a bit of a dunky-dunky, you know, have a go with that. Or you can go broth-based and noodle soups. This is probably more for, you know, older kids who might have access to a kettle or something like that, or in an office lunch. Fill up your thermal can with some dried or frozen veg, maybe some shredded chicken or tofu, a soup cube or a miso pack, and then you just have to add boiling water.

0: to it. Lots and lots of different ways you can do that that's waste-free. Similarly to sort of noodles, it's heading into pasta and sauce. Penne bolognese is better than spaghetti bolognese because there's less flicking of
1: splatter. There's less, the splatter. Yep, it's splatter-proof-ish.
0: Yep. Ravioli is a really good one. So if you've got kids who are doing really intense sports and they might have training before and after school, you're wanting to fill them full of quite a bit of protein, something like a ravioli and then serving it with a carbonara or a bolognese sauce is a really good option. You can get some decent nutrients in the middle of the day that way. Even just a beautiful, simple, friendly mac and cheese does the job nicely as well. And then I've got, it's sort of a sidestep from rice, but it's more about rice that's probably plain and then having some kind of a protein like chicken, could be a bit of roast chook, could be sausages, could be some chopped up, you know, beef or whatever, or some protein, tofu, air fried tofu, whatever protein your kid likes. Just chuck it in an air fryer, let's be honest, most families have got one these days. It's ready in a couple of minutes, slice it up, pop it on some microwaved hot or reheated hot rice. Add a little jar of sauce to go with it, maybe some diced veg if you want. And my last favourite one is veg and protein stir fry. So, you know, thinking like really thick udon noodles or something like that with a beef and black bean sauce or a satay. Obviously check with your schools if you've got nut policies at schools, don't bring peanut satay. But sweet and sour, the sauce helps keep it all warm. It's super tasty and tempting. And one of my favourites to do that with is Filipino pancit bihon. It's really lovely thin noodles with just lots of veg and stuff like that. So lots of cool things there. The most unexpected meals I came across, though, when I was asking about this, was my first one, travel tacos. I was like, what the heck is a travel taco? And people will put their, you know, their taco-flavoured mints or whatever it might be, they'll just add some of that mixture into the thermos and then they'll send the kid with some corn chips, maybe a little thing of guacamole and some cucumber and serve it with a fork, and then it's like you
1: just eat it up.
0: Yeah, it's like a dip.
1: Yeah. Or chuck it all into the, like put the chips in, like put the taco-y chip things, break them up, put them in, get a spoon, put the avocado on top and eat it.
0: Easy as.
1: What is that, deconstructed or whatever it is?
0: Yeah, that's right. Go a bit Gordon on your lunch break. but, you know, simple things like casserole and mash, whether it's potato, pumpkin, sweet potato, all that kind of stuff. Poke bowls is a nice one as well. Essentially, you're wanting to look for something that's fairly dense as a base, whether it's potato, pasta, rice. And then, you know, pop some interesting things on top of it. Okay. That's going to hold its heat for a while. My last one is full English breakfast. It sounds bizarre, but baked beans, fried sausages and sautéed mushrooms go brilliantly in a thermos, and it's such a big, nourishing meal, just not great for a small classroom because of the smell.
1: Of course. And, you know, beans, good for your heart. One problem is they make you...
0: Yep.
1: Yeah.
0: They do.
1: They do indeed.
0: They have a self-heating system.
1: Indeed. So, yeah. So what do you wish was possible in lunchbox form, Anna?
0: I do love a crunchy snack. So I'm sad that I haven't found a solution for keeping crunchy things crunchy. Toasted sandwiches, like a toasted chicken sandwich in the middle of winter, if that was still crunchy at lunchtime, I would be in heaven. But not to be for now. So, you know, we'll just have to make do with all the other options.
1: And those are, and just in our conversation time, been some really fantastic ideas and really simple, easy and quick on the hot side of things for winter. And then otherwise, we mix it up. And that doesn't have to be every day, right? You do your sandwiches, you do your simple, you do what you have based on your means, what you've got. And and some options for leftovers. That way, you don't know, you just chuck it in a thermos.
0: Just about to say on the same vein there, like that's the frugal part. Use what you're already cooking. Make a little bit extra at dinner times. If your kids loves it, send it to school the next day.
1: Done. Done. And our time is done, Anna, but as you predicted, as I agreed that this has been a good one, and can't wait till the next one comes around in a month's time, the next first Friday of the month when we chat with you again. Till then, take care and stay warm, and we'll speak with you soon, Anna. Thanks so much.
0: Sounds great. Chat to you then.
1: All right. Take care. Our Nana Anna the Urban Nana. And just anytime you want any more information on what we talked about tonight or anything else, you just have to look up Nana Anna. Check out her socials and on her website. We've got new movies with Ihab Rashid next. For any He-Man Masters of the Universe fans out

0: there. There's a reboot out on the silver screen, bound to be better than the 1987 version with Dolph Lundgren. What do you reckon? Ahab's going to be reviewing that and a couple of others right after this.
1: Who will win the AI race? Has gambling become our national sport?
2: Questions. They've never been more important. So the one thing we'll never question is our duty to keep asking. ABC News. Keep asking.
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0: All right, time now to chat new movies and TV shows. What's out on the big screen and also at home for you to check out this weekend with our movies and TV enthusiast, Ehab Rashid. Hey there, E.
4: Hello, Serene. Good evening. How are you tonight?
0: By the power of Grayskull, I am great.
4: That's one of your best, I'm saying. Well done.
0: All right, so take us to the cinema.
4: Oh,
0: have a moment.
4: Thank you so much for that.
0: You're welcome.
4: We're going to the cinemas this week. Yes.
0: With He-Man, Masters of the Universe, the 80s comic book character, yeah?
4: Yes. Well, not a comic book character. This film actually is based on the cartoon version, the one that we watched growing up.
0: Oh, but He-Man's the comic book character, right?
4: He-Man is based on a comic that came out before that. It's got way more lore to it. Mm. There's the backstory is completely different to the one that was released for the cartoon. So He-Man's been around for a while and it's got some very enthusiastic fans. This is the second adaptation of Masters of the Universe, with the first one coming out in the 80s, starring Dolph Lundgren and Frank Langella as Skeletor. Courtney Cox was in it as well. The thing about that movie when it came out, it was kind of panned because it didn't really have a lot from Masters of the Universe. Like, He-Man was there, Skeletor, but it was kind of cheaply done, and it was set on Earth. So we never got a chance to see where the characters are actually based, which is a place called Eternia. That is what's different in this film. This is a big-budget film from Prime Video and Sony. The idea of making a Masters of the Universe film has been around for like the last 25 years. I've been reading about it forever. It's gone through so many permutations. And finally, it got announced about a year and a half ago that, yes, they're committed, they've got the rights, and they announced the cast. And what we were excited about is how closely they were keeping everything to look like the cartoon. And Serene, that is one of the nostalgic things about this movie. And what this is a big time epic sci-fi adventure kind of thing. Same thing as Star Wars, you know, in Lord of the Rings, you know, it's just great, massive world building in a fantasy world. Same thing as Dungeons and Dragons, which I was a huge fan of, the Chris Pine film.
0: Yeah, it was fun.
4: It's a great movie and it's very funny. And this movie as well is trying to do something similar, where they're introducing Masters of the Universe to a younger crowd and they're really sticking to a comedic side of it.
0: Okay.
4: You know, like, if anyone knows He-Man, the character has become kind of big in meme culture over the past, you know, 10, 15 years. So young kids, a lot of, you know, ages from like 80 to 8 would know who He-Man is. And very recognizable, very marketable character. And they've been really pushing this film as a tentpole release of the month. And look, it doesn't disappoint when it comes to big scale, you know, sci-fi adventure. It's a lot of fun. The characters in it are very reminiscent. They look almost very closely to what you remember seeing in the cartoon. The great characters, like especially Skeletor, who is played by Jared Leto in this film. You never see his face because it's computerized as Skeletor, but he is having such a fun time with his hammy performance, his chewing scenery. And for me, he was the highlight of the movie, especially in the end of it. It gets really kind of ridiculous. In all times, I was trying to watch it not as a critical fan, because I could tear it apart with the amount of CGI and the amount of, you know, soullessness that you might find in how some of the jokes didn't work. But I tried not to. I tried to look at it as what they're trying to do, which is relaunch the IP for a new audience. You know, this movie is done to sell, you know, Happy Meals and merch and toys like that. And, you know, and they're doing a great job with regards to the fan response. I just saw the latest reactions and the fan scores like 90%, I think, on some of the cinema scores. So fans are enjoying it, and I can see why, because there is a lot of moments in it where it's big, just sci-fi adventure. And they, you know, they really swing for the fences with the look and the feel, the sword of power, all the costumes, the way the characters interact with each other. It is a little bit too long for me. Like, I think they could have made this movie under 2 hours. It's about 2 hours and 15, 2 hours and 20 minutes.
0: Oh.
4: But you can see that it's a launch of them trying to

0: do something big with a new franchise. And if this hits well box office wise, it's something that you can see them doing, you know, chapter after chapter, and exploring more of the world. Mm. And that's what's so good about this, is the way they build Eternia, because this is the first time we ever get to see it on the big screen. We've only ever seen it in cartoons and comics, and a little bit in the 80s film, but, you know, it looked like, you know, a desert somewhere. There was
1: given that they're potentially setting it up for a franchise, is this the one where you have to stay for the credits, because there'll be like a little snippet?
0: Yes, I will say yes, you've got to stay for the credits, because they do introduce some characters in the Masters Universe world that a lot of fans will know and don't appear in the rest of the movie. So definitely stick around for that. So, yeah, as I said, Jared Leto's in this. Idris Elba plays Man-at-Arms. A gentleman named Nicholas Galtzine, I believe is how you say his name. He's plays He-Man. And you've also got Camila Mendes, Alison Brie, who we love from Community. They're all having a great time play acting here in this kind of... It's a tongue-in-cheek movie. They know what they're trying to do, and it's a fun time for everyone in the family. Yeah.
1: All right, let's hear a little of the Masters of the Universe trailer.
2: Even though I was stuck light years away on Earth, I never stopped trying to get back home.
3: Everything changed since you left.
2: It's all gone. Skeletor took my family. Yeah! And he destroyed our world. It's all my fault. I know how it feels to fail. Take the sword.
1: Alrighty, that one's on the big screen. He can head out to the cinema this weekend if you want to check out Masters of the Universe. All right, to the streaming platforms, on Apple TV, Cape Fear, Ehab, Javier Bardem playing a bad guy.
0: And Serene, he does bad guys so well.
1: That's right, because he did a bad guy in, was it one of the James Bond movies, didn't he?
0: He did play a Bond villain in Skyfall.
1: That's
0: and
1: the one.
0: Also, he won the Oscar for Best Supporting Actor for No Country for Old Men, playing one of the best villains ever in cinema. That performance was very subdued yet menacing. This performance, Serene, in Cape Fear, look, I'll start right from the beginning. This is a 10-episode psychological thriller. Okay. It's based on a John D. MacDonald novel.
1: That's the one.
0: Also, he won the Oscar for Best Supporting Actor for No Country for Old Men, playing one of the best villains ever in cinema. That performance was very subdued yet menacing. This performance, Serene, in Cape Fear, look, I'll start right from the beginning. This is a 10-episode psychological thriller. Okay. It's based on a John D. MacDonald novel called The Executioners, and it is the third adaptation of the 1962 classic starring Robert Mitchum and Gregory Peck. That's the original one that came out in 1962.
1: Yeah, right.
0: Then they made another one in 1991 starring Robert De Niro and Nick Nolte and Jessica Lange. That one was directed by Martin Scorsese. And if anyone hasn't seen it, I highly recommend it. It's an excellent revenge thriller, and it kind of brought Martin Scorsese out of the doldrums of Hollywood. He was kind of making low-budget, small box office films until Cape Fear, and it was a massive success. Robert De Niro actually got an Oscar nomination for Best Supporting Actor, or maybe Best Actor at the time. And I have a feeling in the latest version, it stars Patrick Wilson and Amy Adams. They're kind of the main
1: couple.
0: The main couple, they're the ones that are getting messed with by the character of Javier Bardem. And Serene, Javier Bardem in this is unbelievable. He's just putting on such a great performance as this gentleman who basically has been released from prison after being wrongly convicted after 17 years, and he's squarely blaming the Amy Adams character and Patrick Wilson. You'll get to learn when you watch it the backstory. I won't give too much of it away, but what I will say is that the character of Max Cady that Javier Bardem is playing, you can't take your eyes away from him. He's treated like the shark in Jaws in the first episode. He's menacing. They're talking about him, but when he shows up in the final act of the first episode, Serene, you're locked in. And for everything since, this is a 10-episode series, like I said. And look, one of the things I was worried about is the original 1991 film is such a simple revenge story. It's, Max Cady's released from prison. He blames the lawyers and he goes to kind of torture them. And it's a simple movie. How are they going to extend this

0: into a 10-episode series. And so far, I had a chance to watch it a little bit early. I've seen 5 episodes of it so far. The story does get a little bit complicated, but if you're paying attention, it's very rewarding. I can't explain how much of angst and anxiety you get while you're watching this. Going, how much is he going to mess with them? Is he really innocent? Is he guilty? We don't actually kind of really know right at the beginning. These are, and everyone in the series, Serene, has a secret. Every single person, the children of the couple, the people they work with, and the more the story unfolds, the more you get drawn into what is going on. And like I mentioned, when Javier Bardem's on the screen, you can't look away. You just can't. He's captivating, he's magnetic, and he's so menacing as you're watching him. A little empathetic even at times, and you're thinking, how can I feel sorry for him going through what he's going through? And unlike the first movie, the movie where Max Cady's seen as a real villain, the first 5 episodes here, Max Cady is kind of seen as a sympathetic character in certain parts, even though the audience feels he's got a revenge plot going, but he's interweaving his way into the lives of the lawyers. Some of them, they're trusting the kids, they get kind of affectionate to him as well. It's just a very well-made psychological drama. And it's produced by Martin Scorsese and Steven Spielberg. The gentleman who actually is show running it, he made a great show back in the day called Channel Zero, which was an amazing horror series that has what was an anthology series, had 4 seasons, if no one's ever seen that as well. If you like great horror, he does it very well. And yeah, this is just great. And what's great also is the updating. They talk about, while the first one with 91 was more about stalking, this is more modern day version, the social media aspects of it and all that kind of stuff that could infiltrate into a family and make people distrust each other. And that's what's going for it, is the angst and the anxiety as you're watching it, seeing how it's going to finish at the end. So I'm really locked into it. Really can't wait to see. There's 2 episodes available right now on Apple TV, and it will be coming out weekly, I believe, every Wednesday, I think, until July 31st. So yeah. Excellent, excellent show so far.
1: All right, let's hear a little of the trailer of Cape Fear.
2: Max Cady was released from prison.
3: What does that have to do with us?
4: He's been locked up 17 years for a murder he didn't do.
5: You were his lawyer, right?

0: I had a good life once, too.
1: Are you afraid of me?
2: A little bit in there. If you want to check that one out, as Ehab said, two episodes available on Apple TV. And we're ending on Stan with an Australian movie starring Russell Crowe. Tell us about Beast, Ehab.
3: Yes, this is an Australian-American MMA sports drama. It's actually co-written and starring Russell Crowe. And this film was released in the cinemas a few months ago. Stan has, just as it usually kind of does, picked up this Australian-made production and has put it as, on their platform as of this week. So it's available wide release now. And if you like a good sports drama, this is right up there. It's set in the world of mixed martial arts and one championship competition, which is a real-world competition. It's actually the second best promotion following the UFC. So it gives it a sense of authenticity that this is happening in the real world. The main star is Daniel McPherson, who admittedly I only knew as the host of The X Factor back in early 2000s. And I'm not really familiar with his acting work, but he plays Pat and James, who we meet in a cold open of the film right before the credits starts. He's a top billed MMA star in the promotion. He's getting ready for a title fight in Thailand right before the movie, the credits start. You get to meet Russell Crowe. You see his brother as well, who's an aspiring fighter himself. He's at the top of the MMA game. And as soon as the credits start, we get to see him. The time jump happens right after the credits, and he's kind of like a downtrodden individual. He's working on a fishing ship. He doesn't like his boss. He struggles with money. So you, right away, the audience is asking itself, what could have possibly happened between that moment and a few years down the track? And the rest of the movie unfolds you learning about his strife and his struggle. Look, what I really enjoyed about this movie is the fight scenes. They do really commit to it. It's more realistic than it is styly or flashy. But it's right in the realm of pulpy kind of sports drama. It has some familiar tropes that we've seen in these kinds of movies. If you've watched a movie like Warrior with Tom Hardy, yep, and Joel Edgerton, very similar to that.
2: Okay.
3: But it's just enjoyable. But if you're thinking Russell Crowe is a main part of this movie, sorry to say, he's kind of more of a background character. He shows up every once in a while. He does have heft in the movie. But this is more of a film starring Daniel McPherson, who plays the main actor. And also Amy Shark, who was amazing in this movie. She's a first-time actress. She makes her debut in this, and she plays the daughter of Russell Crowe, who's an MMA trainee, and she's helping him try to get back into the world because, like I mentioned, he's got money struggles, and his brother gets put into a situation where he's got to help him out, come out of retirement, and you get

0: the beast.
1: You are one of the greatest MMA middleweights of all time.
2: Come on!
1: Now you're working on a fishing trawler.
3: I'm not a fighter anymore.
1: Your brother has some debts that need attention. Come out of retirement. Fight the world champion. Or else we burn down your world.
4: I did 6 months. You have 7 weeks.
0: All right, if you're after that, an Australian action sport film, that one's on Stan. Cape Fear, just to recap, on Apple TV, 2 episodes available out every week. I think Wednesday, Ahab was telling us. And if you want to head to the cinemas to watch Masters of the Universe, that's out for you to see there. Ahab, a great bag again this week. Thank you very much. Enjoy your long weekend.
5: That's right, long weekend, celebrate, taking the full day off Monday and watching movies and TV. So you do the same, Steve. Thank you as always, and yeah, have a good night.
0: Yeah, we'll chat to you next week. Thank you, Ehab, our movies and TV enthusiast, Ehab Rashid there. And next up is our space update with spaceman Dan Lambeth. Astronomers think it'll soon be feasible to blockade space between the Earth and the moon, and that's kind of not at all what we want to hear. Also, Black Hole Week was recently celebrated, so Dan's going to tell us about black holes crashing into the universe's hottest stars.
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0: A big hello to our spaceman Dan Lambeth for our space update. Hey there, Dan.
10: How you doing, Serene?
0: Very well, thank you. You've been in Sydney recently.
10: I have, yes.
0: How dare Looking you not come into the studio?
10: Ah, you know, like
0: I'm telling
10: it wasn't
0: you
10: Friday.
0: Off live on air, Dan Lambeth.
10: I know, I'm on notice.
0: Next time you're in, you've got to come here. We've got to speak to you face to face.
10: I do, that'd be awesome. I would love to do that. And do you know, Serene, like I was just having a look at the lights at Vivid, and you know laser light, right?
0: Yeah.
10: So we look at laser lights as they shine up into the sky, but

0: goes up into the sky there, and it sort of, you know, finishes at a particular
1: Yes.
0: point. Because if you have a, if you have like a little pocket laser, right, you shine it on the wall, you can't see a beam of light necessarily coming out. But what it is the laser light is very focused, right? Laser light is very focused. And what's happening is it's reflecting off, you know, little particles and bits of dust and things that are actually in the atmosphere. And that's how we're seeing it. We're actually seeing reflected light coming towards our eyes from the laser.
1: Oh.
0: If we shone it, you know, in space or something like that, where there was nothing for it to bounce off, we wouldn't see a beam of light at all. We'd just see a little dot at some point where we were shining it.
1: Where we were shining, kind of like the, yeah, the laser light on a end of a pen or something like that, and we put it up against the wall. That's so interesting. I never thought about the two that way. And as you said it, I thought maybe, you know, the laser light and the vivid example you were giving is that's just the distance in which our eyes will sort of travel and then stop. That's kind of what I thought. Huh. Mm.
0: There you go.
1: There you go.
0: It's interesting.
1: It is interesting. Mm. Let's get this whole blockade business out of the way. We're using the word blockade when it comes to space now. Goodness me.
0: I know, right? I'm glad we're doing this one first.
1: Yeah.
0: Look, I feel like there are suddenly a few new things that have kind of entered everyday conversation, you know, like Strait of Hormuz, for example, right? Mm-hmm. I mean, most people even know where that was before, but now it's the COVID of 2026. I mean, everyone's suddenly an expert, right? And, yeah, blockade, not to mention the blockade of the blockade. Right? It sounds like a joke, right? But somehow this is real. How about a blockade of the moon, Serene? That's what experts are seriously looking at. Well, when I say experts, I mean the US anyway. But they've established a dedicated office to assess the importance of, and I quote here, the cislunar region for warfighting. I mean, what is this? This is completely crazy, right? But then again, you know, the world is currently run by crazy people, so sure, why not? But cislunar means the part of space between Earth and the moon. Now, that is an enormous area, right? Don't forget that the moon is actually about 400,000 kilometres away, and most of our satellites are only 400 kilometres away. So, you know, that the rest of that space, it's a pretty big space. But the Centre for the Study of Space Crime, Piracy and Governance, which, by the way, is a real thing, is arguing that there are actually choke points in cislunar space, just like in the, you know, the Strait of Hormuz, where if they fall into hostile hands, and you know, by hostile I mean not the US, right? Because everybody knows that the US are the good guys here. But then the industry's plans to mine the moon could be, of course, jeopardized. So yeah, before everyone starts freaking out over this, let's just remind ourselves that we do have the Outer Space Treaty, which actually forbids appropriation and interference with the peaceful use of space. But
1: we've got a lot of treaties that are not necessarily upheld. Yep, is that where you're going?
0: Yep, that's exactly where we're going. Right. You know, we know that there's currently a race on as we speak to actually appropriate parts of the moon. That's so, you know, I guess the treaty is more of an aspirational goal these days rather than anything that anyone really, you know, cares about. But look, Serene, given our current technology, there's no way, at the moment at least, that anyone could really blockade cislunar space. So, yeah, we're talking about a few spacecraft per year that would transit that area, not 100 ships per day like in the Strait of Hormuz. But just the fact that we now have to think about this is a bit depressing in my view. Maybe with a bit of luck before we actually develop the tech to make this a reality, we'll kind of learn to work together. I'm an optimist. I don't know. I'm just going to go with that.
1: I'm going to go with that too, working together rather than constantly thinking of ways to outmaneuver, outdo, one-up, whatever you want to call it, and just think of, you know, always there being us and others and all of that kind of stuff that goes with it. So you're right. I'm glad we got that one out of the way first. So it's been recently, it was Black Hole Week that was celebrated. How is Black Hole Week celebrated?
0: Lots of talking about black holes, not a lot else.
1: Damn! All right, talk to us about black holes crashing into the universe's hottest stars then.
0: Yeah, it's not exactly party week, right? But maybe it is for some astronomers, I don't know. Yeah. But this was last month in early May. So I'll start off with a quick refresher and we'll go back to very quickly to 1783, which actually, I got to say, Serene, I didn't realise until I was doing the research on this, but 1783 is about the time that Flushing

0: toilets were invented. Can you imagine, right? We are so lucky to live when we do. I mean, I could do without a lot of today's tech, but not a flushing toilet. I mean, forget it. And by the way, contrary to popular belief, the inventor of the flushing toilet was not Thomas Crapper. He just founded a plumbing company that sold toilets and had his name, you know, plastered all over him.
1: Yeah, it goes back further than that, doesn't it?
0: Yeah, that's how they sort of became known as the Crapper, right? Yeah. But anyway, black holes. John Mitchell, 1783. So he thought that light was particles. And so did everybody else back then, for that matter, because that's basically what Newton had thought, and that's what he told everyone. And, of course, particles are affected by gravity. If you add enough gravity to, let's say, a planet or a star or something, the particles, at light in this example, would actually drop back to the surface. So if it was a star, like a star, and yeah, it was big enough, creating enough gravity, the particles of light would actually drop down to the surface of the star. And so you'd never see any light coming out of it. And that's why it would be called a black hole. No light particles could escape. Now, we know now that what actually happens is that light travels always at the same speed, regardless of gravity. And what is actually happening is that light travels through space, but the space itself is curved due to objects like stars. It's a little bit like a slot car track. As far as the car is concerned on the slot car, you know, the little racetrack, as far as the car's concerned, it's just traveling in a straight line, right? Like, you don't have to steer it. It just goes straight ahead. But because the track itself is curved, it ends up following the curves around the track. Now, near a black hole, space itself is so curved that traveling straight ahead is the same. It means that you actually move towards things. And what happens around a black hole is that there's the space is curved so much that the light traveling in a straight line actually moves into the black hole. Mm-hmm. So hence we don't see any light coming out towards us. So, okay, now how does this fit with the Wolf-Rayet stars? So Wolf-Rayet stars are among the most massive stars in the universe. Now, in 2018, so a few years ago now, but we saw what are called luminous fast blue optical transients, or I'm just going to call them LFBOTs. But these are bright explosions towards the blue end of the spectrum. And since then, Serene, we've only actually seen a total of 14 of them, so not many. Now, as you can imagine, you know, people came up with a whole series of explanations. Some of the explanations would explain one property of the LFBOT, like, for example, its brightness, but not other properties, like the types of galaxies that they were found in. And then other theories could explain the environment, but not the brightness. So now we get to circle right back to black holes. And what we think is, or at least our new best theory, is that if you have a black hole and a Wolf-Rayet star in a pair, eventually when they collide, they explode in a massive burst of energy. And then we see an LFBOT. And this explanation actually happens to explain most of the properties sort of all at once. So it's not a bad model. But as usual, you know, we need more data to confirm this. And we do have the Vera Rubin Observatory. So that what we think, because, you know, Vera Rubin Observatory is a very wide view of the sky. And we think that over the next decade or so, this will observe enough of these LFBOTs to be able to really test this theory properly. So it might be a little while until we know exactly what's going on.
1: Okay. So hang on. If they're colliding big burst, what about the black hole?
0: So, well, it's just a black hole. The black hole has so much energy and there's so much curvature of space around it, space and time around it, that, you know, this creates this massively energetic burst of light towards the blue end of the spectrum.
1: Right.
0: And so this is what we end up seeing. And all we need to really do is see more of them and just record them, where they're happening,
1: to better
0: how they're
1: understand
0: happening,
1: them.
0: What the brightness is.
1: Yeah. Well, there you go. Well, that would be helpful. And, you know, generally that's the case here. The more we see, the more we record, the more data we have, the better we can understand things. Now, I was under the impression that to at least a certain degree we had quite a bit of data on the best practice when it comes to flying to the moon, Dan. But apparently we have been doing it all wrong and there are better ways to do it.
0: Yeah, this one I found a little – bit of music. Actually, how many times have we flown to the moon now, right? Like, it's something like 150.
1: Just kind of did. Well,
0: yeah, right. The other day, wasn't it? But yeah, that's including uncrewed missions, of course, about 150. But I think something like 60% of those missions were actually successful, and precisely zero of them actually got lost en route. But apparently, you know, this new study, as you've said, says that we've been doing it all wrong. The usual method is kind of simple enough. You just launch into space, and then you fire your engines to raise the orbit to the moon, and you do a couple of course correction burns en route. But really, gravity does a lot of the work, and you know, it's free. So if we could figure out a way to make better use of gravity, we could actually save on the fuel. Now, there's a metric in spaceflight, which is called delta V, and what that means, it's delta, meaning a change, and V for velocity. So delta V is just a change in velocity. The amount of delta V actually corresponds directly to the amount of fuel that you need. So thanks to a thing called the rocket equation, that's how this sort of all works out. Now, yeah, what we need here is to consider the trade-offs. So if you want to get to the moon in under a week, which is probably the case, you know, when you've got people on board, it's going to cost you around about 4,000 meters per second of delta V. But if you don't mind taking, you know, weeks or months, as we, you know, in many cases, we're in no massive hurry, you can actually reduce the delta V and carry more payload instead. So the slower trips use some clever sort of gravitational tricks to get the job done. And here's where this new research comes in. So basically what the team have done is they've simulated about 30 million different routes to the moon, believe it or not, and they found a path that saves around about 60 meters per second of delta V, you know, compared to the normal roughly 4,000 that it costs.
1: Okay, that's not with an increased payload.
0: What they could do is they could save the fuel by saving that 60 meters per second, and then they could add extra payload on as a consequence of saving the fuel. So, yeah, when every kilogram launched costs thousands of dollars, yeah, if you just want to save the fuel and not add extra payload, you're possibly saving hundreds of, you know, kilograms of fuel here, which is welcome because it, you know, translates into money. But the trick here is what they do is they go through a point called the L1 Lagrange point, which is a position between the Earth and the Moon where the gravitational forces kind of balance each other out. It's sort of like getting to the top of a hill and then just rolling down the other side, right? It doesn't cost you much energy to roll down the other side. So, yeah, pretty cool analysis here. And once they add in the other sources of gravity, because they really just did this with the Earth and the Moon, but if you start adding in things like the Sun and the other planets, because they all still have a little bit of gravity at least, even in that area, then they'll get something even more accurate and maybe even a little bit cheaper as well. So, good result. And considering that NASA are continually having to justify every dollar that they spend, you know, even for the lunar missions, I mean, any saving would have to be welcomed by them, I think. So this is pretty cool, actually.
1: Yes, it is pretty cool. And finding, doing it, what is it? Better, cheaper, faster? I don't know. I'm thinking of some sort of corporate term that kind of comes to mind.
0: That sounds right. We'll go with that.
1: But that falls into, always looking at process improvements, Dan.
0: Oh, exactly. Efficiency improvements around
1: Indeed.
0: The workplace.
1: Absolutely. Around the workplace. That's it. Oh, we do have to leave it there, Dan. It's been great. And look, a big call out just quickly on the picture that you sent us of that global globular cluster that's photographed by the Euclid Space Telescope. It is really beautiful. We are radio. Can't paint a picture of it. But if anyone wants to check it out, where can they go?
0: Just Google NGC 6397. So it's a globular cluster, and it looks like a big collection of diamonds, doesn't it? It's amazing.
1: It's so beautiful. NGC 6397. It is worth checking out. It makes me have a lot of stargazing envy that I'm like, oh my goodness, this urban environment. There's so much to appreciate to see it. So it's worth a call out. Dan, and you said globular, yeah?
0: Globular. Yeah, okay. Globular cluster.
1: Globular.
0: Yep.
1: I said globular cluster. Right. All right, Dan, great to talk to you. And, we'll do it again in a couple of weeks' time. And if you've got this long weekend for you, enjoy.
0: I will do, Serene, you too.
1: Very good. Dan Lambeth there, Space Australia's Dan Lambeth. Suzanne Hill is with you after the news in Nightlife. Hey there, Suzanne.
2: Hi, Serene. We're talking antiques and collectibles tonight. We've got our guru, Trevor Hancock, who's joining us. He's in our Melbourne studio tonight. He'll be with us for the whole first hour. So this is a chance, if you've got something in the cupboard and you're thinking, I wonder if this is worth anything, give us a call. Trevor will listen to you describe it, and then Trevor will be able to give you some advice. And we love to hear people from people, Serene, if maybe they have an item that just has a really interesting story behind it. Maybe it's a family story, or, you know, it's a part of Australian history. So if that's you and you're thinking, yep, I've got that thing in the cupboard, you can hop on the phones, 1300 800 222. Our writer tonight is Catherine Johnson. Her book is set on Moriah Island off the coast of Tasmania. Have you ever been there, Serene?
1: I have not, no.
2: Neither have I. And after reading this book, I desperately want to go. It just sounds so idyllic. There's no cars. There's not even a coffee shop. So it's just an, yeah, okay. Let's put you off by the sounds
1: no,
2: of it.
1: No, I don't want it to, but I was like, no cars. Yes, no coffee. Oh.
2: We've got the Mighty Challenge. Our garbologist, Belle Chellingworth, will be along. We're going to talk about waste in the construction industry.
1: Good one.
2: All thanks. That and more.
1: Yeah. Good one, Suzanne. Have a great show.
2: Thanks, Serene.
1: Thank you. And thanks for your awesome company tonight. It's been fun, as always, and can't wait to do it again on Sunday night when I'll be back in the chair. Till then.
3: ABC News with Noni Edwards. The Israeli military says it will attack three villages north of the Litani River in southern Lebanon, and it's warning the population to evacuate. Earlier, US President Donald Trump said he had spoken directly to Hezbollah about a possible end to fighting. The BBC's Lina Sinjab has more.
4: There's something definitely going on here because, you know, there are reports that some members of Hezbollah are talking to other mediators. There are suggestions that Nabih Berri, the Speaker of the Parliament, who puts himself as someone who is talking on behalf of Hezbollah, probably is out of the equation. It's really hard to tell at the moment, but President Trump seems to be very confident that things are moving forward. Yet on the ground, it really has nothing to do with any ceasefire.
3: Palestinians in Gaza, meanwhile, say a truce brokered by US President Donald Trump has failed to halt Israeli attacks. Israel, which now controls more than half of the territory, says its strikes aim to thwart imminent attacks. Health officials in Gaza say some 930 Palestinians have been killed in Israeli strikes since the truce began. This man in central Gaza says his house was destroyed overnight by an Israeli strike.
5: There is no truce. There is no truce. Since the truce, there have been martyrs every day, bombing every day, displacement every day. There is no truce.
3: Israel's embassy in Australia says allegations Australian activists detained by Israel were sexually assaulted are unsubstantiated. A number of Australian women have made allegations they were assaulted after being detained as part of a humanitarian flotilla which tried to reach Gaza last month. Yesterday, Foreign Minister Penny Wong told a Senate estimates hearing she believed women making allegations. In a statement, the embassy says it has seen no credible evidence to back the allegations and has suggested they're part of a smear campaign against Israel. A 70-year-old Perth man will appear in court next month, charged with sending offensive emails to a federal parliamentarian. Australian Federal Police carried out a search warrant today at the man's Yanchep home. It's alleged he sent numerous emails containing racist remarks to the electorate office of a federal MP. He's been charged with five counts of using a carriage service to menace, harass or cause offence. The maximum penalty for the offence is 5 years imprisonment. A former partner of consulting firm KPMG, who blew the whistle on practices in 2021, says he isn't surprised corporate watchdog ASIC has launched a new probe. KPMG is being investigated over a whistleblower scandal which prompted the resignations of Chief Executive Andrew Yates, Head of Audit Julian McPherson and Chief Operating Officer Eileen Hoggett. The whistleblower, who came forward in 2024, claims partners misused confidential client information to win audits. University of Wollongong Professor Brendan Lyon says current laws have long-standing issues.
6: ASIC has very limited powers to deal with KPMG as an entity or as a firm. And so their investigations are really focused on three or four individuals, which makes sense in terms of the breach of audit ethics, but the problem is much broader and systemic.
3: Major global drug manufacturer AstraZeneca is being urged to explain why it's pulling a critical breast cancer and endometriosis drug from Australian shelves from November. Zoladex is prescribed to patients to slow the growth of breast cancer or reduce the risk of it recurring, as well as to manage endometriosis. A higher dose of the drug used for prostate cancer will remain on the pharmaceutical benefits scheme. Independent Senator David Pocock says AstraZeneca must provide logical reasoning for this move.
7: There's no supply shortage, no new evidence saying it isn't safe. We just have been told that it's a commercial decision to pull the 3.6 milligram that is predominantly used by women living with breast cancer or gynecological cancer, and leave the one used by men. There's some explaining to do.
3: The Melbourne Storm have hung on to complete a thrilling 32-30 home victory over Newcastle. The Storm scored 6 tries to 5 and weathered a late Newcastle surge to rise to 11th, 4 competition points from the league's top 8. However, the Storm were dealt a significant injury blow earlier, with star winger Xavier Coates being sidelined for the remainder of the season. Coates snapped his Achilles in training while still on the comeback trail from a similar injury in pre-season. That's your latest ABC News. There's more news at any time on ABC Listen.
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Hello, nightlifers. Top of the evening to you, if I can say that. Is that a legitimate greeting? I'm not sure. What does top of the morning mean anyway? Can I transpose it to the evening? I guess I will. Top of the evening to you. Now, nightlifers, our antiques guru, Trevor Hancock, is back with you on the show tonight. He'll be here for the whole of the first hour. We would love to hear from you about the antiques and collectibles in your cupboards. You might want to know if they're worth anything, maybe what clues there might be about when they were made. Maybe you've got something with a wonderful family story that you would like to share with us. Whatever it is, Trevor will cast his expert ear over it, but I would love you to call me now. Hop on the phones. 1-300-800-222 is the number. You can also SMS in on 0467 922 702, but it would be especially lovely to have you give us a call. Our writer tonight in our second hour is taking you to a place that you might have visited, Maria Island off the coast of Tasmania. Catherine Johnson will tell you all about the inspiration for her book, Every Wild Soul. After the Mighty Challenge, we'll check in with Andrew Romano in the States. Our garbologist, Belle Chellingworth, will be back with another instalment of Waste Not, Want Not. We're going to talk waste in the construction industry tonight. I do hope you'll be part of the show. The lovely Freya is on the phones tonight to take your calls. So if you've got an antiques question, hop on the phones now. 1-300-800-222.

0: Well, if you've come across something special, maybe at an antiques fair lately, you might be wondering about the value of a sentimental family heirloom. 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Trevor Hancock from the Australian Antique and Art Dealers Association is back. He's joining us from our Melbourne studio tonight. Good evening, Trevor.
1: Good evening, everybody.
0: Lovely to have you here. Guys, I expect once we get the footy people back in about 25 minutes' time, the phones will start running hot. So if you're listening now, get in nice and early. 1-300-800-222. Is there a lot of old footy memorabilia, Trevor?
1: Oh, heavens, yes. Goodness. Football in particular is very popular. I dare say more so in Victoria than other states, but it's growing everywhere. And particularly if you come across early football medals. And many country towns, particularly early last century, I'm forgetting my centuries mixed up, but, you know, circa 1880, 1870, 1900, 1910, winning teams were usually given a gold fob. And that would go on your gold fob chain and worn with great pride. They're very much sought after now.
0: Oh, wonderful. I assume that in the other states, the NRL states, there would be something equivalent to Trevor.
1: Yes, there would. And it's the same with Queensland, Western Australia, South Australia and Tasmania. And those smaller states like Tasmania, those gold fobs are rarer. But, you know, and unfortunately now, because of the gold value, many of these treasures are being melted down just simply for the value of the gold, which I think is absolutely sacrilege.
0: Oh, dear. How much would you get for one of them, do you think, if you melted that gold down?
1: Oh, I don't know. It might be about $200 or $300, but the actual value could well be $1,000.
0: The value of the keeping the fob or the value of the gold?
1: Oh, the value of the gold, $200 or $300 yeah, perhaps, but the value of the fob, $1,000, and they're part of our history.
0: Ah. So there's a big market for them, is there, Trevor?
1: Oh, yes. Any of those fobs. Many gold fobs were given away to prize winners in local shows. If you had the best ram or the best quality wool, good quality wheat, you were given the prize of a gold fob.
0: And so what era did that continue until? Like, when would these fobs have stopped being given out?
1: It was usually the First World War ended just about all that. After that, we had a depression following that, shortage of money, and it just wasn't possible to put the money into buying gold fobs for prizes.
0: Well, look, if anyone's got one of these old footy gold fobs, I would love to hear your story too. Maybe you've got, I mean, you must have one that's probably at least 100 years old. If you do have one, the way Trevor's describing them, give me a call. Tell us about it, 1-300-800-222, or any other question that you might have about antiques and collectibles. Okay, Trevor, well, that was just a side. I suddenly thought, I wonder what football memorabilia that is. Wasn't actually on our list tonight. So our list, though, our official one, begins with convict love tokens. What are these?
1: These are, I think, almost Australia's first jewellery. If you were lucky enough not to be sent to the gallows for stealing a loaf of bread, you were sentenced to lifetime transportation. And because there was a shortage of ships, you usually kept in prison hulks on the Thames and other waterways. And these poor devils, sometimes I had to wait 2 or 3 years in these prison hulks before they were shipped off to Australia. As you can imagine, there was no mobile telephones to keep you amused, and there weren't any television sets or ABC radio to listen to. So many of them would get a coin, usually a penny, because that was the cheapest coin around. And they would grind it down smooth and then either hammer in a stipple form or else engrave a message with a date and perhaps their name to give to family as a farewell token. And these are highly sought after, particularly if it has a date on it and somebody's name, because then you could go through the convict records and find out about that person and when they were transported to Australia.
0: How would you actually, how would you have access to the tools when you're on the hulks to do the engraving, Trevor?
1: Well, they might find a nail or a small hammer or something like that. And also, many people waiting for transportation were forgers, so they had that expertise, and so that they could create their. There's some around with images of ships on them, and one of the famous sayings is, "When this you see, remember me." Unfortunately, many family members didn't want any connection to their convict families and would throw these away. But the biggest collection in the world, I dare say, is in the National Museum in Canberra. And golly, I think they must have about 400 or 500 or more of these on display.
0: Well, I would have imagined too, Trevor, that a lot of them would have been left behind in England if they were given as parting gifts too.
1: Yes, they were, and occasionally you will come across them, but not as frequently as one might think. Once again, there's that stain of having a convict in your family still around. But they are very interesting and can lead to further research.
0: Yeah, and I imagine quite a few of them have been passed down through generations. The museum's got them, but hopefully you think there might just be some sitting around in old trunks somewhere.
1: Look, there could well be. As with any, if you pick up anything that, if you're opening an old trunk or drawers or anything like that, it's always worthwhile pulling out all the papers and seeing what's underneath. Goodness knows what be hiding there. And whatever you pick up, have a good look at it. And I've mentioned before about Australian colonial jewellery. Probably the most popular one are wedding bands. And if you look inside, you might see the name stamped inside of an Australian jeweller. And that's a pretty fair indication that it's an Australian gold wedding band and is far more valuable than those made in the UK.
0: I've got Trevor Hancock here. He is from the Australian Antique and Art Dealers Association. He will take your questions on the collectibles that you have in your cupboard. And the first to take advantage of this service is Jane in West Heidelberg. Good evening, Jane.
2: Oh, good evening. I've got a family Bible that is rather old. Found it after my, parents passed away, I think, and it's I don't know if it's leather or whatever. It's about 33 centimeters tall by it's got metal clips to hold it shut and sort of corner metal edges on the front, top and bottom on the outside.
0: And you've got any idea how old, in fact, it is, Jane? Does this have anything
2: written in it? No, because it doesn't have a title page saying when it was printed or anything. It's got a couple of old. It says, okay, it talks about a John E.D. Hang on. What does it say? Oh, I've lost the page now. Hang on. It's got two coloured pictures. And then it's by great standard authors of Europe and America. The commentaries condensed and the whole edited by the Reverend John E.D., D.D., LLD.
0: Trevor, any thoughts on this?
2: Digital literature.
1: These were held by many families. I guess, and more recently, they haven't got the importance that they once had. It was quite an important thing when a child was born within a family. The details of that birth were inscribed in the Bible. Also weddings and deaths as well. it's a fantastic record of family history if the family has put that in the Bible and continued it. And for genealogists and people studying family history or the history of a certain area, they can be quite valuable. But there are if the Bible has no recording of any family history in it, they're probably not as popular as we would like them to be.
0: What about, Trevor, those metal clasps? I remember my grandmother had one. I think it was John Bunyan's The Pilgrim's Progress that had one of these metal clasps on there. You don't see them much anymore.
1: No, it was done for protection, and also you might have a locking system on the book, once again to protect the book instead of it flying open. It goes back to very old books that needed to be locked up or chained. But once again, the real value is in the genealogy that it might contain. You might see them in opportunity shops, and they probably sell for about $10 or $20, I'm afraid.
2: Oh, well, thanks for that. This one, I think John Edie died in 1876. I was just looking it up.
0: Right, so he must be relatively old, but no one's written in it by the sounds of it, Jane.
2: No, I don't think so.
0: No. Interesting, you're going to hang on to it?
2: Oh, yeah, I think so.
0: Yeah. All right. Thanks for the call.
2: Thank you.
0: There's Jane in West Heidelberg. What have you got that you would like to ask Trevor about? 1-300-800-222 is the number. A couple have come in on the SMS. Mary says, I have five very fine 1949 amber glass tumblers that were a wedding present for my parents. No maker's mark, but a family member thought they could be orophores. Any information? I guess without seeing the picture of them, Trevor, you can't tell me what they might likely be.
1: Yeah, I have a sort of a general idea. They were very popular wedding presents at that time. If they were orophores, they might most likely will have an engraved name on the bottom of them. But anything like that, don't keep it in a cabinet. Get it out and use it. And a little later on tonight, we might talk about crystal glasses and crystalware. It's no use keeping it in the cupboard. Get it out and use it because that's what they were meant to be used. Some of these glass sets also came with a matching jug. Were called water sets or even lemonade sets. So they're there to be used and not locked away and, you know, when you die, somebody coming in and sending it off to the opportunity shop and you haven't had the opportunity to use a special gift.
0: That's right. That's what you always say, Trevor. I think that's your mantra. If you've got it, use it.
1: Absolutely.
0: What wouldn't you use, though? I mean, where's your line between this is actually really valuable and maybe you should not risk using it?
1: Oh, goodness. We've got some pretty fine porcelain and we use it for dinner parties and things like that. People are careful about it because they know if you break it, you'll never be invited back to one of our dinner parties. And you see, you know, state dinners in Windsor Castle, they bring out porcelain. The plates there are probably worth about £5,000 or £8,000 a plate. So, look, if you're careful with things... And the worst thing of all are these confounded dishwashing machines and those dreadfully strong acidic chemicals you put in there to wash the dishes. That destroys porcelain very quickly. So, use everything.
0: So why would those plates at dinner at Windsor Castle on the porcelain be worth so much?
1: They were made... many of them, they've got them displayed and you can go and have a look at them in magnificent cabinets. Many of them were specially commissioned, usually by, even goes back to George III, beautifully hand-painted. Some of those plates can take a week just to paint. So you are virtually eating off painting masterpieces and they do look impressive.
0: Now, good news, Mary of the glass tumblers, she says, I use my lovely glasses perfect for a gin on a hot summer's afternoon.
1: Well done.
0: So, Mary, yes, very pleasing to Trevor, as his mantra is, you've got it, use it. Even if it is porcelain from Windsor Castle, by the sounds
1: yes.
0: of it. Yeah. Now, this one from Lee, who says, I'm currently custodian of a family heirloom, which is an embroidered christening coat and dress of silk made by my great-grandmother, which won the 1918 Grand Exhibition Prize at the Royal Easter Show in Sydney. Still in its original handmade cardboard box with a glass top, and it has the winning certificate with it. I'm wondering if the most suitable place to donate it, maybe, you know, as part of the history of Sydney, would it be the Powerhouse or the Mitchell Library? Where would you suggest, Trevor?
1: Yes, well, what a wonderful thing to have in the family. And we forget about the hours and hours of work that goes into something like that. You know, I can just imagine all the handwork must be absolutely fantastic. And it sounds as if the family has looked after it, treasured it, and taken great care with it. That's very special. There are... The Powerhouse is undergoing a bit of a shake-up, I think, at the moment. If it has some really interesting history locally or statewide, you know, the Mitchell Library might be interested. Somewhere or another, there is an institution that would really appreciate it. And I know... that there's increasing interest in clothing, early clothing, and those sorts of things. And it's good that you're thinking about handing it over to a public institution. And I might just say that the Australian government has an amazing program called the Australian Cultural Gifts Program. And this is where if you have something significant, a very interesting piece of clothing like that, perhaps a painting, piece of silver, glassware, that you think a public institution might be interested in, you approach them and see if they are interested. They will then organise for two valuations to be done, and then those valuations are assessed. A recommendation goes to the relevant government department. And if the institution accepts it, the valuations are accepted, you can then claim the valuation or the value of that item against your tax.
0: Oh, wow.
1: It's a terrific scheme. It means that those important things go into the institution free of charge. And the Commonwealth government is, in fact, buying it for that institution and you gain the benefit of it.
0: Mm. Now, with Lee, you're confident someone will take it?
1: Oh, absolutely.
0: Okay, well, that's good. You'd hate to think you'd protected it and kept it in such wonderful condition for, you know, more than a century and then you wouldn't be able to give it to anyone who'd appreciated it. But, Lee, sounds like Trevor's convinced someone will be a very willing taker.
1: Absolutely, yeah.
0: Excellent. Thank you so much for your SMS, Lee. Now Heather has given us a call from Albury. Heather, this is where we're talking about the gold fobs. What have you got?
3: Yeah, I was quite intrigued that you were talking about this subject because I've got four gold and one silver sitting in front of me. And I've always been intrigued the sorts of things that they used to give these gold fobs for. One of them is from Bagshaw and Sons in Adelaide, and it was for the highest number of orders obtained in 1897 for harvesting machines. And then there's one from a cricket club from 1913 to 1914 for the best batting average.
1: Yeah.
3: Then there's another one from, and I don't know the initials of this one, it's a firearms club, I think, FDRC, and it's for the minimum range first possible. So obviously they were a good shot. And the other one is from J.T. Cole's walking match, and it's the first prize for a distance of 7 miles in a time of 1 hour, 7 minutes and 45 seconds.
1: Well, that is fantastic.
0: What an eclectic collection of prizes.
3: I know. And then the silver one is from my grandmother, and I've always been intrigued with this one. So it's for first flags and wands. So what would that be doing, like signals with flags and wands, would it?
1: I'm not sure, but it's worth investigating. I have to say, what a lucky sausage you are to have those magnificent fobs.
3: I know I am. And I have a beautiful gold watch chain, so I just keep swapping over and wearing them.
0: Oh, you're wearing them?
3: Oh, yeah, I wear them all the time. Yeah,
1: well
3: yeah.
1: done.
0: I know. What a great talking point, though. Look, here is the prize for wands and flags.
3: Exactly, and flags. I mean, whatever that was.
0: Well, maybe somebody knows. So it's the prize, say it again, Heather, for flags and wands?
3: It was 1909, and it's first flags and wands, and then her name. But it's got the initials of VSSAAA, whatever that is. It would have been Victorian because she was in Melbourne, but I don't know what that stands for, and there's no other information apart from her name on it. Yeah,
0: well, I hope somebody listening can solve the mystery of what VSSAAA is and what Wands and Flags was all about. What a lovely little mystery, Heather.
3: Yeah, but I think they're priceless, and I just think that, amazing that they got something that to me is so generous. so I find it fascinating. Yeah.
1: On the back of them, down the bottom, should have some maker's marks. Little marks stamped into them.
3: Yes, I can see on the silver one, but I haven't got sharp enough eyes to be able to see exactly what they're saying.
1: As a general rule, they could well be 9-carat. Usually they were 9-carat. So you'll see a little 9 stamped.
3: Yes,
1: and, for example, if there's a W beside it, that indicates that the manufacturing jeweller was Willis and Co. of Melbourne. Willis did a lot of that work. So there are two really exciting aspects to those fobs, the recipient
3: and
1: that story.
3: Yeah, this one I can actually see, it says 9, and then it's got an LBR. Would that be correct?
1: That could well be. I'd need to have my little book to look up that jeweller. It could well be yes. So
3: I can't see the other gold one.
1: Right. Well, there's the aspect of the recipient and that story, and the other aspect of who made it, the Australian jeweller who made those fobs.
0: All right, Heather, I will have to let you go, but what a fabulous call, and we will do our best. If anybody knows what Wands and Flags is all about or what the VSSAAA was, hop on those phones, quick smart for me, 1-300-800-222. Trevor, we've just got some folks who are coming back from listening to coverage of the NRL, and then we will be right back to continue talking antiques and collectibles.
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0: Good evening, Nightlifers, who are joining us after coverage of the NRL this evening. Suzanne Hill with you. And I've got Trevor Hancock, our antiques and collectibles expert, with us. He's from the Australian Antique and Art Dealers Association. We are taking your calls on what's in your cupboard, your antiques and collectibles. We just had a lovely chat with Heather, who had a group of old gold fobs that were handed out as prizes for all kinds of interesting things, well over a century ago. And we're trying to find out what you would be winning the competition for if you got a first in flags and wands. If anybody knows what that means, give us a call, 1-300-800-222. Now, quite a few people are sending pictures in. If you send your picture without a description, I can't do much. Trevor's in a different studio to me. He's not able to look at your pictures. So if you want to send in something on the SMS, make sure you give us a good description of it, or better still, hop on the phones, 1-300-800-222. Now, this is a nice one, Trevor. This is from Glenis. He says, we have a few antiques, including a fob chain. It's valued based on the weight and carat, worth a lot more as gold has increased. But we also have a silver cup that was won at the Port Lincoln Cup in 1916, and a gorgeous ceramic trinket bowl. And yes, Glenis has sent us a picture of the trinket bowl. But yeah, a cup won at the Port Lincoln Cup in 1916 sounds pretty fun.
1: Yes, I guess they might be calling it from South Australia. There were some terrific silversmiths in Adelaide who also worked in gold, but they, in particular, did some fantastic silver work. Steiner was one of them. Mr. Wendt was another. So if that cup has been made by one of the great silversmiths in Adelaide, that's really special. And they might have stamped on the base around the rim of the the cup Steiner or Adelaide or something like that. So if you have that, it makes it very special.
0: All right, Glenys, have a look and tell us if Steiner is stamped on it. We'd love to hear a bit more. Nancy in Wilgoolga. Hi, Nancy.
5: Oh, hi.
0: What have you got?
5: Oh, my music teacher gave me a metronome back in the 50s when I was learning the piano. I think it's made of cedar, and it's got a little brass plaque on it that says 1815. I'm just wondering, would that be considered an antique?
1: Generally, anything over 100 years old is an antique. So as time goes on, you know, that it catches up the other end. So, yes, look, that's what we call an antique. That would, well, if it's 1819, it certainly falls within the period.
5: Okay. And would it be worth anything?
1: Oh, yes. I'm not up to date with the value of them at the moment. But there are collectors of everything. And the secret of success is to finding that person who does collect that everything. And with computers now and the web and these things, you might find that somebody in North America or Lebanon or somewhere collects these, and that particular one will just fill a hole in their collection.
5: Oh, okay. All right. Thank you.
0: Thanks, Nancy. Now, just some thanks from Lee, who texted in about that christening gown. Trevor, he says, thank you. The gowns are exquisite and truly treasured. My great-grandmother was a sewing teacher at the Meadows School near Parramatta for 30 years. I'll look into the gifting advice. Now, Margaret on the SMS says, I have a large page from a 15th century Bible that I purchased 30 years ago in Florence in Italy. It's written on both sides of the vellum and has two illuminated capitals. The page is 45 by 60 centimetres. I'd appreciate your thoughts on it and possibly a valuation, says Margaret.
1: That's a very specialised area. I just missed where Margaret was from, but what I'd be doing, there are a number of antiquarian bookshops around, particularly in Melbourne and Sydney and Adelaide. I would take it to them because they would be up with the value of those particular things. It's sort of outside my experience. But things like that, if you look at them, and once again, the work involved and the handwriting is just so beautiful. They are really works of art. And I've seen them framed and they look fantastic. But of course, anything like that, you need to keep it out of direct sunlight. But they're beautiful artistic pieces in addition to being religious text.
0: Okay, well, Margaret, I hope that helps. If you would like to get on the phones and ask Trevor a question, we do have a few spaces on the board. 1-300-800-222 is the number to call. You're with me, Suzanne Hill, on Nightlife on ABC Radio tonight. Okay, well, we might not have an answer to wands and flags, but we've got the VSSAAA, the Victorian State Schools Amateur Athletics Association.
1: Great.
0: According to, I should thank the people who've sent that in. Yes, says Natalie. Natalie, and someone who didn't put their name. Thank you very much, Natalie, and the anonymous person. Now, someone says, I have my Uncle Ern's pay book from while he was an Anzac. Would that be worth anything?
1: Yes. If there's any connection there, particularly to famous battles like Gallipoli, it is very valuable. If he was during the First World War, he was sort of moved around a bit and not particularly associated with particularly famous or infamous battles, it's not so valuable. But once again, these things need to be preserved. And if you don't want it, it's not the sort of thing to throw out. It might be worth taking to the National War Memorial in Canberra, or your local RSL. I know many local RSLs collect these special pieces. So it depends. And if that soldier was involved in a dreadful battle at Gallipoli, it can be quite valuable.
0: Thanks, Trevor. Thanks to the person who SMS'd that in, Deborah, I think. 1300 800 222. A couple more comments too on that christening gown that Lee was telling us about. Sandy in Bendigo says the Castlemaine Costume Gallery in Victoria collects wedding dresses and the like for display. Valda says the Embroiders Guild organisations in each state have collections of antique embroidered and lace items of textiles. They would certainly be interested in that christening gown. Yeah, Trevor, I hadn't realised there were so many organisations who might take really special textiles like that.
1: Oh, yes, yes. We are so fortunate to have so many passionate members who are involved in that. I know in Victoria there's the Embroiderers Guild. They have their headquarters and museum is in Wattletree Road in Malvern, I think it is, and they have an absolutely remarkable collection. So that suggestion from the listener is very relevant and worthwhile.
0: Okay. I think we know what flags and wands are now.
1: Oh.
0: John says, flags and wands referred to calisthenic drill routines, a popular form of group physical culture in Australia. Rooted in the Victorian Gold Rush era, popularised in the 1890s, the calisthenics routines featured participants performing synchronised movements using wooden wands and small flags to promote fitness, posture and coordination. That makes sense, doesn't it?
1: It does indeed. But, well, goodness, I think this could well start up again.
0: Sounds like fun, doesn't it? Now, yes. Where's the text from Ruby I was looking for? Hang on. So many SMSs coming in. I've got to sort through them all to see the one that I've... Oh, here we are. Ruby says, I recently discovered my old Beanie Babies, a TV soft toy... I don't know, TY soft toy collectibles from the 90s and early 2000s. Are they worth anything? I know they're not technically antiques, but I've heard people sell them to collectors.
1: Yes, they do. I'm no longer surprised what people collect. And I'm sure there'd be many collectors of that little treasure around. We talked earlier about antiques being comfort food for the mind. And I think many of us collect those childhood memories and toys from our childhood because they give us great comfort. And sets of toys, I can't remember anything, or sort of Barbie doll collections and, you know, those soft toys like that. The rare ones are really very sought after. I guess you probably sell it on the web somehow.
0: All right, Ruby, good luck with that. Now, Glenys of the Port Lincoln Cup has been having a closer look and is on the phone. Hello, Glenys.
6: Hello, Suzanne. We'll never know the full history of this cup because everyone that was involved with it has passed away, but it's a beautiful cup and it's got a stamp, a maker's stamp. I think it's a Victorian, it says antique Victorian early Australian racing trophy, and it's by W Brothers, the maker's stamp on it. So I think it may have been made in Victoria, and apparently they made a lot of these cups, but a lot of them were melted down in the Depression.
1: Yeah.
6: But we tried. The sad part of this history is that our cousin, her uncle, won the cup. So that he lived in Cadena and went to North. It was Port Lincoln North Shields, won the cup, but within 3 months passed away. So the cup was never engraved.
1: Right.
6: So it's got all of the beautiful engraving on one side that has a horse and a grandstand in the background, but on the other side it's a clear blank engraving panel. So and we're custodians of it, so we'll never sell it, but it's a beautiful, it's magnificent the way it's made.
1: What I'll do, I'll try and look up W Brothers, and if I'm allowed back on Nightlife next time, I'll tell you who W Brothers are, and it'll teach me a lesson not to bring my little silver reference books in with me because I might be able to tell you straight off.
6: Oh, actually, hang on. It says the Goldsborough Cup silver made or retailed by Walsh Brothers, Melbourne, Victoria, Australia, 1879.
1: Yeah, Walsh Brothers were the retailers.

0: So yeah. That's special.
1: Yeah.
0: Oh, wonderful. Thank you, Ben. We have Paula in Victor Harbour. Hello, Paula.
2: Hi.
0: What do you want to ask about?
2: I've got an old metal money box, the Savings Bank of South Australia, with a handle and a locking bottom, but I don't have the key for. I'm just wondering how old it is.
1: I don't know that one. These were very popular, certainly during the 50s and 60s, and even the 70s. I know the Commonwealth Bank had money boxes in the form of the Commonwealth Bank building, which is in Martin Place in Sydney, still there.
2: Yes.
1: The State Savings Bank of Victoria had one. It's unfortunate you haven't got the key, because there could be some gold sovereigns in that little bank and you can't get to them.
2: Doesn't sound like there's anything in it, but it's
0: much you've given it a good shake.
2: It's much older than the ones that we've had as, you know, as kids. Yeah. And my parents. This is it's quite a heavy thing, and okay. It's got a code number on it. It was printed with Fiscus Limited.
1: Yes, once again, there will be somebody around who collects those early money boxes. Mm-hmm. I can't give you a value on it, but no. Look, you know, sometimes these things, that very humble things, can be worth several hundred dollars. Mm-hmm. And missing the key is unfortunate, because with anything like that, it's the same with old toys or things like that. If they're in the original box, it almost doubles the price of them. So
2: yes,
1: if it's
2: sure.
1: in good condition, and if you had the key, it's worth far more. But it sounds a really interesting little bit of South Australian history.
2: Yes, it looks like it is.
0: All right.
2: Okay.
0: Thanks, Paula. Thank you. We've got Trevor Hancock here. He is from the Australian Antique and Art Dealers Association. Lots of interesting SMSs coming in. Jenny's just saying you should mention the hundreds of Facebook groups that cater for all types of collections, from, you know, ephemera, Australiana, badges, militaria, promotional items, kitchenalia, and so much more. Many of these groups have many thousands of members. They would be a great way for collectors to connect. Yes, that's a good point too, isn't it, Trevor? There's the people like you, and we've also got all these, you know, Facebook groups who are really bringing people together. Now, before we get back to Tony and Elaine, we should just talk about crystal glasses, which I know you wanted to chat with us about. Many of our parents had display cases full of crystal glasses and bowls, sometimes a whole dinner set. How were they made, Trevor?
1: Ah, well, first of all, we had glass, and glass goes back centuries. The Romans had glass. But then in Victorian times, they used lead oxide to replace the calcium in glass. And I'm sure there are some chemists out there who can explain that in much more refined detail than what I had. But lead crystal is heavier than glass. It's much clearer than glass. And that's where the saying comes from, clear as crystal, because when you hold the two up, crystal is really sparkling. And the other thing, with cuts in it, it actually does sparkle much more than glass. It's heavier, naturally. And when you ping it with your finger, the glass has a tingle about it, but lead crystal almost sounds like a bell, a lovely tone of a bell. And there are two ways of cutting lead crystal. There's the hand-cutting way. And what they do, they'll take, for example, if you can imagine a round sphere, they have wheels spinning around, and they cut that edge in the glass using the spinning wheel. Now, you can imagine there are some large pieces that have got literally thousands of small cuts cut in decoration. The time and the patience and the skill to do all those cuts is just remarkable. So in addition to the hand cutting, there was moulding, where they would pour it into a mould with the sort of cuts in the mould. It's very easy to tell the difference, because hand cut, the edges are sharp, and moulded pieces, the edges are rounded. It goes back to my old thing. If you've got those lovely crystal dishes and glasses in the cabinet, get

0: the Mountain used them.
1: When did they peak in popularity, Trevor?
0: Oh, you can't really buy a lot of crystal factories, for example, Embra Crystal in Scotland. Their glasses are in the shape of thistles. So you've got the stem coming up and the thistle, the round bit at the bottom, and the purple flower that sees it shapes out like a fan. And the thistle is finely cut like a thistle. And those glasses, they would have retailed, you know, a small sherry glasses, even about $400 or $500. Much sought after now, but I suppose they may have peaked in the 50s, 40s and 50s, probably. Very popular with wedding presents. And people put them away, usually with the label's still on them, and save them for best. But best never arrived until I got on the ABC and told them to get them out and use them.
1: I reckon I remember my dad drinking sherry out of such a glass on Christmas Day. Yes, it's the kind of thing that would happen. Right. Let's talk to Elaine on Bribie Island. Hi, Elaine.
2: Hello.
1: What have you got?
2: I have a medal, which is, it's got a little clip on the back like a badge as well, and it's a silvery type metal, and it's about the size of a 20 cent, I think, and it's got like a crown at the top and then big wreath all around it, and then inside that it says, to the women of Australia, then it's got another little wreath and a map of Australia, and down the bottom is attached a little bar with a 7-pointed goldy-looking star in the middle of it, and at the back of it it says, issued by the Commonwealth Government, and it was printed by or made by Angus and Coote in 1942, and it has A, which was sort of imprinted onto the badge when it was made by the looks, but then engraved into it is my mother, or must be my mother's number, 157742. I just wondered how come she, I know she said it was something to do with the Second World War, but I can't remember exactly why she has it, why she was given it.
0: Given that it had Angus and Coote stamped in it, it might well be silver. And I don't know, but she might well have served during the Second World War on the home front. Women carried this country during the war, First and Second World War. Farming, they drove the tractors, harvest fruit and vegetables. I know my late mother was a plane spotter, and each night she'd go up and climb a tower and watch for planes. This is in Bass Strait in Gippsland, and the Allied planes would leave sail, go out to Bass Strait and bomb enemy submarines out there. And they'd watch to make sure that the planes made it back to land. If they didn't, they'd ring down to the trawlers and the trawlers would go out and rescue the airmen who crashed. So somebody listening would know what that service badge is. And we should not remember, or we should not forget, the service that women did on the home front.
1: Yeah, Elaine, do you know much about what your mum actually did during World War II?
2: No, I don't. All I know is she stayed home. Dad, they were married in 1940 or 41. And other than that, she did have a shop or work in a shop, whether it was something to do with the food supply or something. I really don't know. I just wondered if there's any way I can find out. Nobody's ever told me.
1: So apart from hoping someone recognises the description, Trevor, is there anywhere else Elaine could go?
0: Yes, look, if you have a local RSL club, I would start there. And I'd be very surprised if somebody doesn't ring in the next 10 minutes and tell us what it is. Mm. It sounds very interesting and a nice thing to have.
1: Yeah. Thanks, Elaine. And let's hope somebody can solve that for you. And Trevor, my grandmother too, I think she was served in the Air Force, went to Canberra and did work there. So many women very much took part in the World War II effort. Here's Tony in Engadine. Hello, Tony.
3: Hello, how are you?
1: Good. Now, you want to talk to us about a pedal car.
3: Yeah, when I've just turned 62, and when I was 10, I was still living in the UK in South Wales. And on a trip to the tip with my father, I found an E-type Jaguar pedal car. And I've done a little bit of research on it. It's basically around 1961 to about 67. And it's made by a company called Triang. And when I came to Australia and stayed in Australia, my mum and dad bought it over for me on the plane for me to have over here. And I've got that at home. But I have a problem. It's not, I've done bits and pieces to it, but I can't find like a schematic of the undercarriage to put the undercarriage together. I know I haven't got all the bits, but I've got most of them. I've got 90% of the bits for it, but I just cannot find how to put this thing
1: together. So you want to see where you could find some guidance?
3: Yeah, if you knew anywhere where I could, I have asked different people for photographs, and I've come up with nothing at the moment. And I've got four grandkids and two on the way, and I'm sure they'd love to have a crack at this thing.
1: Any ideas, Trevor?
0: Look, I think that's a fantastic thing to have. I'd love to have something like that. I think Triang also, well, they made toys, but I think they also did model trains as well. But if you have access to YouTube, I would key it in there because it's just remarkable. I know I'm not a mechanical person, but if you wanted to change the oil in a 1912 Bentley and you keyed that in, somebody somewhere in the world has done a YouTube on how to change the oil in a 1912 Bentley. And I'd be very surprised if there isn't somebody in the world who would know exactly how to do what you need to do.
3: Fair enough. I will. I have not tried that. I've tried different little car groups. There's lots of pedal groups out there, pedal car people out there, and there's lots and lots and lots of them on for sale. How do I do this up and all this kind of stuff. And I simply haven't come up with anything at the moment, and it's really frustrating because my wife is threatening to sell it, and I...
1: No!
0: No. Because check on YouTube.
3: It's all metal. It's all metal, and it's about 4 feet, 4.5 feet long and about 18 inches wide. So it's a fair size, you know. And I was lucky enough to get a friend of mine who is a car detailer, a panel beater, and I gave it to him, and... He said the interest in it when it was at the back of his workshop was unbelievable.
0: Yeah.
3: And they did a really, really good job of preserving the entire metal frame. And that cost me a lot of money to do that. It cost me a whole carton of beer for him to do that for me.
1: Tony, well, I hope you find out what to do with that. I must say, your parents, very impressive, the fact that they brought a pedal car all the way from South Wales to Australia for you. Now, I'm hoping Andrew in North Queensland might be able to help us with Elaine's badge. Hello, Andrew.
4: Oh, good evening.
1: What do you think it might be?
4: Oh, I've got something similar, sort of variously known as the Mother's Medal, was issued to mothers and widows to mark the death of a child or husband on active service. So each bar with a star represents a loss, and you could have more than one of those bars hanging under that medal. But the one I've got, it has just like a widow, a woman with a bowed head, cloaked, holding a wreath with For Australia opposite her face. So the one Elaine's got sounds like a little bit different design to that. So I'm not sure whether there was different designs. You know, there might have been an early issue, a later issue.
1: Do you know what? We've still got Elaine on the line, actually. Elaine, does that sound familiar to you?
2: No, because Mum didn't lose Dad or a child or anything. I was born after the war.
1: Ah, right. So in your case, Elaine, it's got to be something different to what Andrew's was. But obviously there were a series of silver badges that were given to women, Andrew. And you've looked after this one carefully?
4: Yeah. I've had it for a long time. I'm not sure how many things they did with the attached bars with the gold star, seven-pointed gold star. So I thought, I'll just ring in what I know. Not a lot, but anyway.
1: Thank you for that. It does sound, obviously there are a few badges around. And we've also got John saying that there was a For the Women of Australia badge and medallion, which was a historic symbolic medallion issued by the Commonwealth Government, made by Angus and Coote during World War II, awarded to female mothers and wives of serving Australian soldiers who were on active duty. And good news too, now Stuart says that he might be able to help with the Jaguar. And maybe if we could get, who was it? Was that Tony? Who was it we were talking to about? Tony, to call back, and maybe we can hook Tony and Stuart up and see if someone might be able to help out there. Be nice if we could make a few connections and help get that pedal car fixed, wouldn't it, Trevor?
0: Yes, to think that we have solved the problem of a broken down Jaguar is fantastic.
1: Not to mention we figured out what Wands and Flags was all about.
0: Yes.
1: I think we've gone to some interesting places tonight. And I'm really interested to hear actually from all these badges and medallions that were given out to the women who served in World War II, which I'd never heard of. Well, Trevor, that's about it for us for tonight. Would you like to come back in a couple of months?
0: I'd love to come back.
1: Excellent. Well, I think we've all got some homework to do. So, Trevor, thank you once again for being here on Nightlife and for going into the Melbourne studio for us tonight.
0: Thank you. Good night. Bye.
1: There's Trevor Hancock, who is from the Australian Antique and Art Dealers Association. Quite a lot of you did send in SMSs that I wasn't able to get to. Hopefully you'll be able to prick your ears up next time Trevor's on and we'll see if we can get more of your questions answered. But yeah, really interesting, wasn't it? Some of the things we learnt about tonight. We are coming up to the latest ABC News. Now, on Friday nights, after our first hour, we always talk to a writer or about writers. You go to meet Catherine Johnson. She's a Tasmanian writer. She's actually a science writer, but she's just published a novel called Every Wild Soul. It picked up a prize a couple of years ago as an unpublished novel. And it's set on Tasmania's Maria Island. So we'll get Catherine to take us there after the news.
5: ABC News with Andrew Kaloupis. US President Donald Trump says he believes progress is being made towards an end to hostilities in Lebanon, despite Hezbollah rejecting a ceasefire deal between the Israeli and Lebanese governments. Here's John O. Wakely.
6: Donald Trump says Hezbollah, which is prescribed in the US as a foreign terrorist organization, had called him regarding the peace process. He added that he thinks people will see things happen over there. Hezbollah has released a statement saying the negotiations between Israel and Lebanon, which it was not party to, were futile and humiliating. Israel and Lebanon earlier announced a renewal of their fragile ceasefire with the creation of pilot security zones inside Lebanon, in which Hezbollah operatives would be banned. It also required Hezbollah to stop attacking Israel.
5: Australia's financial regulator says it's taking action against so-called finfluencers who are providing financial advice on social media without the appropriate licensing. ASIC Commissioner Alan Kirkland has told a Senate estimates hearing the agency's carried out two rounds of compliance activity targeting the finfluencers. He says this has resulted in the regulator issuing formal warning letters to a number of people.
7: If people are operating in Australia and giving financial advice, then that's something that requires a licence or an authorisation from a licensee. And so over the last 2 years, we've undertaken two waves of action in relation to finfluencers.
5: The family of an Indigenous boy who died in a fatal crash with an unmarked police car in Sydney have welcomed the sentencing of a New South Wales police officer, despite him avoiding jail time. Tani Jash with more.
8: Lachlan Wright, the father of 16-year-old Jai Kalani Wright, says he is relieved the court case for his son's death has come to an end. Jai Wright died in February 2022 after colliding with an unmarked police car at an intersection in inner Sydney. Benedict Bryant was found guilty of dangerous driving occasioning death in November last year. Bryant has avoided jail time and will serve 2 years imprisonment through an intensive corrective order and 500 hours of unpaid community service.
5: Chinese President Xi Jinping will travel to North Korea next week in what will be his first visit in nearly 7 years. His trip will be the latest in a series of steps by China to reinforce its close ties with its nuclear-armed neighbour. North Korean leader Kim Jong-un has reached out to Russia in recent years, notably by sending troops and conventional weapons to support Moscow's war against Ukraine. But in the last year, Kim has also been trying to improve ties with China, the North's biggest trading partner and provider of aid. Mr. Xi will make a state visit from Monday to Tuesday. Russian President Vladimir Putin will deliver the keynote address to his annual economic forum in St. Petersburg today, with aides insisting Russia remains as powerful as ever, militarily and economically. Moscow is running an increasingly large budget deficit as money is channeled towards the war in Ukraine. But one of Mr. Putin's closest advisers, Kirill Dmitriev, says the Russian economy is proving resilient in the face of international sanctions and is performing better than those in Europe.
9: The Russian economy is resilient, is doing well. Actually, it's Europe who needs Russia to provide gas. It's Europe who needs Russia to survive. Debt to GDP in Russia is around 14% versus over 100% in Europe, 114% in the US. So Russia macroeconomically is much more stable than Europe, UK or the US.
5: To sport, and in the NRL, the Sydney Roosters have recorded a 26-0 victory over the Raiders on a chilly night at Canberra Stadium. Here's Andrew Moore.
10: It was 1 degree when the game ended, but the Sydney Roosters were on fire, particularly in the first half, racing to a 22-0 lead. Mark Nwanganitawase scored early, but then in the second part of the second half, 3 tries in 10 minutes. Nwanganitawase crossed again, so did Hugo Savala and Reece Robson, and 22-0 at halftime was enough for that 26-0 win. Meanwhile, at Amy Park in Melbourne, the Melbourne Storm, with Cameron Munster leading the way, defeated Newcastle 32 points to 30 to make it 4 wins from their last 5 games. Andrew Moore, ABC Sport, Canberra.
5: The Western Bulldogs have climbed back into the AFL's top six with a thrilling 6-point win over Hawthorn at the MCG. The Bulldogs fought back from a 27-point halftime deficit to win 12-5-77 to 9-17-71. You're up to date with the latest from ABC News.
11: The forecast for Tasmania for Saturday, isolated showers about the far south and Bass Strait Islands, increasing to scattered showers about the west. Fine and partly cloudy elsewhere after the chance of morning fog about the north. In Launceston, partly cloudy with the chance of morning fog, a top of 16. In Burnie, the slight chance for shower with a top of 17 degrees.
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2: Hello, a special welcome if you're joining us after coverage of the AFL this evening. We've got everybody on board now. Lovely to have your company on this Friday night. We're off to Maria Island in our writers tonight. You're going to meet Catherine Johnson. She's going to tell us about the book she's written that's set entirely on the island. You'll find out what's been making news this week in Adelaide. We've got the mighty challenge for you. Andrew Romano will join us from the States. Towards the end of the show, Belle Chellingworth, our resident garbologist, is back here. She's going to be talking particularly about the construction industry and the huge amount of waste that it generates. Turns out, in fact, the construction industry is contributing almost half to the amount of waste that we produce in Australia every year. I hadn't really stopped to think about it, but huge amount. And Belle will talk to us more about it right at the end of the show tonight. In the writers tonight, we're going to be transported to Maria Island, an island you've probably heard of or perhaps even visited off Tasmania's east coast. Did you know there's a small insurance policy of Tasmanian devils on Maria Island? They've actually been relocated there as a backup colony because of the facial tumour disease sweeping through the Tassie devil population. Well, the book we're going to talk about tonight, it takes on this and a number of other questions related to the environment. Every Wild Soul is by Tasmanian science writer Catherine Johnson. She's mixing challenging questions about rewilding and bringing species back from extinction with the story of Min, who's an 18-year-old who's grown up on the island and is trying to break away from her overly protective father. The book won the Australian Fiction Prize a couple of years ago. It's a prize open to all Australian writers for an unpublished book-length work of fiction, which guarantees the writer a contract to publish the book. And now here the book is. And Catherine Johnson is with me tonight in the Nightlife studio. Hi, Catherine. Welcome.
3: Hi. Hi, Suzanne. It's so nice to be here. Thank you.
2: Now, writing, nature, science all seem to be in your DNA. Where did this passion for you for science and nature really begin?
3: I think it started when I was a kid, actually. We lived on a very bushy block and I was always very, very drawn to the natural world. And when I was at university, I couldn't decide between biology and arts, a journalism degree. Mm. So I had to go and approach both deans and say, can I mix the two? Mm. And thankfully they said yes. And that was sort of back in the day when science journalism wasn't really a thing. So I had this desire to learn more about the natural world and combine it with writing.
2: And you've managed to do that, which is perfect. So Every Wild Soul is set entirely on Maria Island. So what's your relationship with it? When did you first visit?
3: Yeah, so Maria is very special to me. So I moved down to Tasmania soon after my university degrees, and my husband's a marine scientist and he took up a role down there. And part of that was to go to Maria each Easter and take a group of university students on a field trip there. So we went there every Easter from when our kids were just in prams and would accompany these students and see their awe and wonder at the world that they were discovering. And our kids discovered that along with those students, and it was just, it's a magical, magical place.
2: Just describe it for us for people who haven't been. I mean, how big is it?
3: So, look, you could walk the length of Maria in a day. It would be a long walk, but you could do it. It's an island, it's a long, narrow island, I guess a bit like Fraser Island, Kigari, something like that. It's got a neck in the middle of it. Bruny Island in Tasmania also has a neck in the middle of it. Mm. And, yeah, so it's longer than it is wide. It has mountains on it. There's Bishop and Clark, which people often, if they go there, climb. Mm. And those mountain peaks feature in the story. They're kind of ever-present, and a sense of old time comes through those mountains. Mm.
2: And your story is set amongst a small community, includes the park rangers, other scientists working on the island, but there aren't many people who live there permanently, are there?
3: No, that's right. There's a ranger who is there, and you know, that's really about it. There's no infrastructure. There are some dirt roads. So
2: not even a shop or
3: no,
2: a cafe.
3: There's no shop. Yeah. No, there's the ruins of the old convict settlement that was there. There's the old like the penitentiary is where people stay if they go and stay on the island. A couple of bunk beds. That's about it. Or you can camp. So it's really natural, but layers of history are on the island if you dig a little bit.
2: Now, I want to get to the Tasmanian devils, but what other species do you find on Moriah?
3: So Cape Barren geese, which are these really quite large grey geese, conveniently with little love hearts on the end of their their wing feathers, which I just thought I came across that when I was researching the book, and I was talking about the character Min, and she thinks she's in love, and she sort of notices this. It was quite a nice little thing to notice about the animal. There are wombats, there are kangaroos, there are Tasmanian devils, as you say, which weren't native to the island but have been introduced there as an insurance population. And there are possums. There are a myriad of bird species, and there's a marine national park as well, so a marine protected area.
2: Yeah, so as you say, the Tassie Devil insurance population, I mean, it's a key part of the storyline in Every Wild Soul, and through the conversations in the book, there are lots of questions raised about whether they should be on the island that they're not actually native to, and some characters are worried about their interactions with other animals. Is that a conversation that played out in Tasmania and on the island as well as in your book?
3: It did, actually, because there has been an impact on the seabirds there on the island. The little fairy penguins that are there, the little penguins, also known as little penguins, and mutton birds. So yes, there are impacts. So the population of devils has to be carefully controlled. But these are the dilemmas that you end up in when you've got an endangered species that's really threatened with extinction. What do you do? And I guess there's no perfect solution, and people are trying to find compromises so that they don't lose a species.
2: And as I said, that it is a complicated issue, and the book really highlights that even amongst people who would all be on the same side as the environment, there's still so many ethical debates to be had, aren't there?
3: There's the book also, it touches on these things without at all being, lectury or, I mean, it's a story about human drama and dynamics and so on. But that's right. There are these complexities like wind farms. There's a proposal to put wind farms on the island, and not everyone thinks that's a great idea because in the story there are wedge-tailed eagles and that there could be an impact there. So, yes, I think these things aren't always black and white.
2: And is that proposal to put a wind farm, is that just in your book?
3: Or yeah, that's just in my book.
2: That's one of your creations.
3: Yeah, that is.
2: I've got Catherine Johnson here with me. Her book is called Every Wild Soul. And then one of the other characters, the journalist Lucy, she's haunted by what she thinks is her grandfather's role in killing Tasmanian tigers last century. Do you think that loss of the thylacine is something that still informs the way Tasmanians respond to maybe the threats to the Tasmanian devil or to other species?
3: It probably is. It's such an iconic species, isn't it? And it's an iconic species, I think, around the world in terms of extinction. And there really is quite a lot of thought that they probably lasted in the wild longer than we think they did. Mm. But they kind of infiltrate everything in Tasmania. You see them on, they advertise beer and buses, and their logo is all over the place. But it's strange because they're gone. So I think it does permeate the consciousness of people in Tasmania, this sense of something that people thought was elusive, and, you couldn't really kill all of them, but we did. And so that sits really uncomfortably with Lucy, whose great-grandfather was a possum trapper back in the day, and she just thinks, well, maybe that's not all he caught, and how do you make amends for the past? And that plays on her mind.
2: Yeah, it's interesting. Do you think the Tasmanian tiger would be so iconic? I mean, there are lots of other animal species that get lost that there isn't that kind of mourning for or iconography related to. I mean, what do you think it is with the Tasmanian tiger?
3: That's a good question. It was on the mainland as well for a time, and it's such an intriguing animal with its stripes and sort of dog-like demeanor. It was very elusive, so I think there's a bit of mystery around it. People back in the day, people thought that it was taking sheep, and that's why there was a bounty put on it. You know, more likely it was wild dogs that were taking the sheep, really. And yes, I think Lucy's great grandfather appears in the book in terms of her memories of him, and he carries that too. He sort of is always wanting to hear one call in the wild one last time.
2: Yeah. Now, the theme of rewilding is another one that comes up, the idea of turning locations back to their natural state in order to try to attract animals back to the area. I know you're inspired by a project in England at a place called Knepp Castle Estate. Can you tell us how you found out about it and what's going on there?
3: Yes, it's so fascinating. And I wanted this book to be, I wanted it to be about really characters that you'd fall in love with, really rich characters, but also, you know, a page turner with hope at its heart. So rewilding was an important part of that. And Knepp, I came across Knepp, I think it was, look, to be honest, I can't remember the very first moment I came across Knepp, but since then I've read a book by the person who runs it, Isabella Tree, and there's a movie called Knepp as well, but that came out well after I had been writing my book and well after I visited, actually. So I went over there and had there was an open day and I met the scientist who was involved in one of the key rewilding programs there. And I found that so intriguing. So it's about these white storks that haven't nested in the UK for 600 years and now they are. And they were introduced, there was a captive pair introduced from the Warsaw Zoo, or a captive bird introduced from the Warsaw Zoo. And since then, last year, there were 19 nests.

0: nesting birds, and there are 40 fledglings. It's around that. You can actually look up online the live webcam to see the white storks, and it's a beautiful thing to do. They don't do a whole lot, but it's very relaxing to watch them. And they clack their beaks and they throw their heads back, and so they're nesting now for the first time in all those years. And there are red kites as well, which haven't been seen since Shakespeare's times. And now the red kites are predating on the white stork eggs, which is, you know, that battle hasn't been played out for hundreds of years. Purple emperor butterflies, all sorts of things, nightingales, turtle doves. It's sort of got this ring of the Middle Ages to it.
1: It does, doesn't it? And so was it, I mean, you mentioned that the storks were reintroduced, or a nesting pair were brought in, but with the other animals, were they reintroduced, or was it a matter of we're just going to let this land rewild and see what comes?
0: A lot of it has been let nature take its course, and let's get the conditions right. So they tried really hard to make sure that the soil was really healthy, and worked on doing that in several ways. Then the insects came back, and that brought the birds. So there's this sort of life cycle that happens when the conditions are right, and when it's a bit of a letting go. And the novel also talks about refining the wildness in ourselves as well, and that's kind of letting go as well.
1: Can anyone visit Nepa State, or do you need to get special permission to go?
0: Well, I went on an open day and met with the white stork scientist, and accompanied another person on a walk around the property. And he was expecting just a few people, and hundreds of people actually turned up, because I think there's such an interest in that. People can camp there as well. It's quite an exclusive camping experience, I believe. But you can go there. Yes, there's a cafe there. There's a and they have events there. You can visit.
1: Yeah. You included other stories of rewilding in Every Wild Soul. Are those other stories also based on real rewilding projects?
0: Yeah, so to some extent they are. There's one that's quite quite fictionalised, in that it's based on an elephant migration in China that was a real thing a few years ago. So a herd of elephants moved from one part of China to another for various reasons. I think it was water partly, you know.
1: Yeah, I think I remember that. People were keeping an eye on them, weren't they?
0: There was drone footage. You can look up that too, elephant migration China, and see this gorgeous these images of these elephants sort of curled up asleep on the side, you know, in a forest, or on their way somewhere with the little baby ones and the mother ones. But I incorporated that into a story about a performance artist in China who is trying to bring attention to loss of habitat in the world and these species doing this amazing migration. So that was quite fictionalized, but there's a kernel of truth. And then there are wolves which are coming back, and that is true. They're coming back across Europe. Rewilding programs are there are many of them if you start to look.
1: And as a scientist, a science writer, and a nature lover, what excites you about rewilding?
0: I think it's the hope. I mean, the world, you know, there's a lot to be troubled by in the world. And I think just the idea of setting your sights on something beautiful, the possibility of regaining, you know, an ecosystem that's functioning as it should, I think brings us hope. And I think it motivates us to head in that direction. Mm.
1: Catherine Johnson is here. Her book is Every Wild Soul. Now, the themes around nature and rewilding and ethics are all taking place in Every Wild Soul, but you also have the main character, Min, who's an 18-year-old woman, but she has never left the island. Tell us about her.
0: Yeah, Min she's at the heart of the book. There are two alternate points of view in the book, so Min and Lucy. And, yeah, she's 18 when the story starts. She's standing on a wild beach. She's really yearning to get off. She's only really now realising that she is so overprotected by her father, because he hasn't allowed her to have a mobile phone, or she's done e-school, but that's her only computer access. So she's only realising now what kind of how unusual her upbringing has been. And I guess she was inspired because my daughter was 18 when I started writing this book quite a few years ago, and I was surrounded by those ideas about care and control and the tensions between those things. So, yes, Min is that character, and I put her on Moriah because it is a place where someone could be protected from the world. And then

0: the questions around, you know, what happens if that protection is taken too far. And she sees tourists come and she observes them. She tries to get an idea about relationships through what she sees of them. But they treat her like a feral, in inverted commas.
1: Yeah, I mean, she even kind of, if someone leaves a lipstick behind, you know, she'll grab that because that's her first chance she's had to, you know, have a lipstick.
0: Yeah, yeah. She's like a bowerbird. She kind of collects things that she thinks might, you know, might help catapult her into the modern day.
1: Yeah. Was it challenging to put yourself into the head of someone so sheltered and disconnected from the modern world?
0: I guess it is, but that's the joy of writing and rewriting and editing, trying to bring make these characters come alive and really immerse yourself in them. And she is so immersed in the natural world, and I hope readers get that from her and from Lucy too, just that immersion in nature and sort of a bit of a breath away from busy lives. So, yes, I really enjoyed creating her character, and by the time I'd finished and finished editing, I just love her, and she's she feels so real, and I'm concerned for her, and, you know, I want to protect her as well.
1: So without giving too much away, tell us a bit about, you know, what you want, the kind of journey you wanted to take Min on.
0: So I wanted her to be realising that she needs to find her own voice and find her own path in life, and to find a way of confronting her father, really trying to understand him more, and finding her strength to break away.
1: That idea that she has, I mean, nature, she's so immersed in it. I mean, what through your life have you drawn from nature?
0: So I guess in Tasmania, the thing that really appeals to me is things like snorkeling, even though it's cold. It's an amazing temperate ecosystem down there. So we have giant kelp, which is an amazing thing to experience, a giant kelp forest. And I've dived and snorkeled in those over the years. And, I mean, sadly, it's decreased a lot in recent years. Down the east coast of Tassie, we've lost about 95%. And that's my husband's area of science, actually. So that features quite a lot in the book, including the idea of trying to find warm-tolerant examples of giant kelp and then replant them.
1: Yeah, no, I was interested in that too. So were they actually located around Maria Island as well, the giant kelp forest?
0: Yeah, yes, all down the east coast, kelp was.
1: And the kind of work that your husband does, I mean, can you tell us a bit about what he does when he gets out with the kelp?
0: Yeah, so his career has been, well, mapping. It's been ecology and, you know, the dynamics between giant kelp and things like sea urchins, which create barrens, and lobsters, which help keep it in check. So, and then he's just retired actually, but recently he was looking at, trying to find these sites where there were warm tolerant species, which you might be able to then bring back to the lab, cross, grow up, keep in suspension actually, and almost sort of hibernating until you're ready to take them out and replant them. And those programs are still going on at the University of Tasmania.
1: And is there a sense of hope that something might be able to be done to help the giant kelp?
0: Yes. I mean, these programs are very live and active. So, I mean, that's one part of the puzzle. Yeah. Yes.
1: So, I mean, we were talking about Maria Island. It's a place you've been a lot. Is it in any danger of being overrun by tourists, or is everything kind of kept in check?
0: I did have someone point the finger at me and say, you're going to make too many people come to Maria. But I do think that exposure to the natural world is important, that you need to see and know the natural world to care about it. And it hasn't been developed. Yes, there are more people going there than when I was first going there, but people don't tend to go all over the island. They tend to sort of be concentrated around where the ferry drops people off, around the old convict sites and that kind of thing. But the island is much bigger than that, and very beautiful. You can still get away.
1: Sounds like the lack of kind of any kind of boutique accommodation too or anything. There's nothing resembling a resort. And one of your characters, when he rocks up, is a bit shocked, I think, at the state of where he has to sleep. So presumably that keeps quite a few people away.
0: I think so.
1: Makes it just

0: for the people who really want to make the effort to get out in nature. Catherine, thank you so much for coming in tonight and talking to us about Every Wild Soul.
1: Oh, you're very welcome, Suzanne. My pleasure.
0: Catherine Johnson, her book is Every Wild Soul.
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0: Now, while I've been talking to Catherine, a few of you have sent some interesting little tidbits in about Moriah Island. Dale has mentioned a book which is about a couple of people called Viv and Hilda. Apparently, it's the true story of two people born and raised in widely different circumstances. For over 30 years, these two led adventurous lives and their paths crossed in 1919. And then they ended up living on Moriah Island together for many, many years. So that's a book that Dale has pointed out. It's called Viv and Hilda. Peter says, the Irish parliamentarian William Smith O'Brien was transported to Moriah Island. He was given special treatment there but attempted to escape by arranging for a schooner to pick him up. The plan failed and he was sent to Port Arthur for the remainder of his imprisonment. Yet, Peter, I'm pretty sure that he turns up in a book that Tom Keneally wrote that featured quite a stint on Moriah Island and that escape plan called Fanatic Heart. I think even a few years ago when Tom wrote it, we had him on the show talking about that. We also have someone saying, my family were the Atkins family. My great-grandparents were brought out from Warwickshire to run the cement works and the boarding house that I believe is still there. And wanted to know, were Min and Lucy real or fictional? They are fictional characters, but just having a look at the cement works on Moriah Island, apparently they were run from 1923 until 1930, and the ruins, I think, are still there today. So thank you very much for pointing that out too. From Dallas in Tassie, we had amazing adventures on Moriah Island during the 70s, climbing the old silos, walking up Mount Moriah and Bishop and Clark, and chasing the emus that stole our steaks and crawling through the old sewers. Thanks, Dallas. I know I really want to go to Moriah Island, having just been talking to Catherine. It sounds like quite a special kind of experience.
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0: Now, I'm going to play you a song that, according to the Kent Music Report, was the fourth biggest selling single in Australia back in 1967. Now, I mention this because tomorrow night in our first hour, we're going to take you on a journey back to the 60s and back to 1967 in particular. This is something, I don't know if any of you were with us, we did one night last year, one Saturday night, we visited 1988. You all had stories about Expo 88 and we reminisced about our bicentenary souvenir coins. We played some of the big songs from 88. Well, tomorrow we're going back to 1967. We're going to remember the news, the music, the movies. I'm very keen to hear any of you who have really clear memories of what you were up to in 1967. Maybe, you know, your favourite song. Maybe you met your partner. Maybe it was a really big year for you. So if 1967 is a year with a special place in your heart, or even if it's not, make sure that you're with us on our first hour tomorrow night here on Nightlife. We're also going to convert you tomorrow to cabaret. We have Reuben Kay joining us. He's actually directing the Adelaide Cabaret Festival, which is underway at the moment. So he's going to convert you to cabaret tomorrow night as well. I know some of you on a Saturday night, you do head to Saturday Night Country, and if that is your preference, please enjoy. If not, and you would like to join us and you turn on the radio and you're like, oh, I'm getting the AFL here and I'd rather not that either, check us out on the ABC Sydney Listen app. We're always there on a Saturday night. So ABC Sydney Listen app. Like I said, if you remember 67, I particularly hope that you'll be there tomorrow night. And then next week, it's our prisoner special. After we had our quiz about famous prisoners a couple of weeks ago, and I thought, let's do a special on prisoner. So Ian Bradley, who was one of the producers of Prisoner, is going to come into the studio. We've got one of the actresses who was in Prisoner. I missed the whole Prisoner thing. I was just a little bit too young. I've been watching it nonstop now for the past week. It's turned into a bit of a joke around the house. I've got that theme song about the roses being prisoners running through my head. But anyway, that's all a very long

0: Tom Jones and the Green, Green Grass of Home, the fourth biggest selling single in Australia in 1967, according to the Kent Music Report. And that is a year that we will visit in the first hour of Nightlife tomorrow night. So I do hope that you'll join us. And I'm looking forward to hearing some of your stories and memories and favourite TV shows and movies and music and what you were wearing in 1967. Let's go now and see what's been making news in Adelaide this week.
1: This week in Adelaide.
0: Let's indeed find out what's been making news this week in Adelaide with Sonia Feldhoff, the co-host of ABC Adelaide's award-winning breakfast program. Hello, Sonia.
2: Hello, hello, hello, Suzanne. It's great to speak with you.
0: Now, we might just explain to people that last week there was an event, the Australian Audio Awards, and you and your co-host, Jules Schiller, you won the Best Breakfast Show.
2: Yeah, a bit of a shock, but it was a lovely thing to receive. Yeah, we were lucky to be over there in Sydney and accept the award, they say it's the best breakfast program large market, which is a rather unusual title.
0: But that means they had you up against the commercials, not just in your own non-commercial category.
2: Exactly. So, look, thank you. It was lovely. It was lovely to be recognised that way. We just like doing what we do because we love being on live radio. So awards, sure, hand them our way. We love it.
0: Well, congratulations. By the way, Nightlife is your program, Nightlife, it was nominated as best non-commercial program, but alas, we didn't win. Maybe next year.
2: Hey, I feel like when you're being judged against the country, being a finalist is a pretty good achievement.

0: achievement.
1: Yeah, and we lost out to a drive the drive program on Triple J, so we kept it in the family at least. All right, now, oh my goodness, quicksand. It's something you kind of think of as a bit mythical almost, but an Adelaide woman, in fact, two women, have had issues on the Adelaide beaches. What's going on?
0: Well, this is the thing. I mean, when I think quicksand, I think of Indiana Jones films. You might even go back further to the Tarzan films, and obviously people end up with in peril in the quicksand. I never thought I'd be talking about it in relation to an Adelaide beach, but along our coast, we've had a couple of incidents recently, only most recently by a young 20-year-old woman who was walking along the beach. Well, in fact, she was walking along the rocks, I think, and then jumped onto the sand, ends up knee-deep in the sand, which I think a lot of us have probably experienced at some point with the water pooling around your knees or ankles, depending on how deep you go. But then suddenly she starts going deeper and deeper and can't pull herself out. She said it was like a sucking motion down. There was no, it was like she was vacuum sealed into the sand, and she couldn't move. Then she starts going deeper and deeper. She said she was almost at waist level before she actually decided to flatten herself out and distribute her weight a little bit better so that it was okay. She Googled, can you believe this? She's got her phone on hand. She Googled,
1: thank goodness,
0: how do you get out of quicksand? And I'm going, what? No, but she couldn't work out. The Google wasn't very helpful, apparently. They might need a little bit more AI research into that one. But they eventually, she did have a girlfriend with her, they eventually had to ring the emergency services. So they ended up with 5 emergency services workers, I think 4 police officers. So the best part of 10 people there helping out the situation, moving sand, getting rid of the water around her, and then physically dragging her out of this quicksand that had happened. Now, you might go, well, that's kind of a weird situation in and of itself, but a second walker has come out. She's actually got video of her and a dog walking along this same beach, and we're talking about a beach a lot of people who visit South Australia would know. This is around Glenelg, but north of that, Glenelg North, so beyond the marina where the Glenelg Marina is, where the boats are there, where there's the hotel that's there, the Pier Hotel. You go to a long beach that's just before a boat ramp, and along that you can have dogs walking freely. So this dog was walking along. Apparently she goes to get her dog because the dog started sinking. She thought, oh, this is a bit funny, you're a bit stuck. The dog sinks even further. She has to grab the dog and throw it away. In the meantime, she's sinking deeply as well. Now, this lady was able to get herself out of the situation, but it has raised concerns about the sand along that section of beach. And it is now, there are signs, laminated signs, saying quicksand. Who even knew there was a symbol for quicksand? Did you know?
1: I know, but I'm picturing someone falling through some sandy stuff. What's the symbol?
0: It's apparently a picture of someone with their hands held up very high, as though they're celebrating, but obviously they're not celebrating, and they're going, you know, with things either side, as though you're sinking into that sand.
1: Not waving, so, drowning in quicksand
0: a
1: in
0: little
1: this
0: bit.
1: Case.
0: Yeah. But, yeah, I'm not sure laminated signs, duct tape to the local post is probably adequate, yeah, but that's what we've got at the moment.
1: So what are they thinking is causing it? Because it's never been reported before and all of a sudden it's happened twice.
0: Well, it's funny, when you start getting these stories, you start realising that people have had this problem in the past. But most recently, in recent years, we've got a real problem because of the changes along the coast. Building work with houses, marinas, the boat ramp changed, groins, that sort of thing. There's been a whole lot of ecological changes in the way that sand drift happens along our coast. And so we end up with a problem along our metropolitan coast where sand sort of ends up in big piles in some areas and other beaches don't have very much. So for years now we've had sort of sand moving operations, so sand carts picking up sand from one end of the beach and taking it down to the more southerly beaches. And they reckon that this change has started seeing a lack of structure in the sand surface there. They've also seen sand imported from quarries to be dumped on our beaches, and they reckon the difference in the sand from quarries is that they're a more uniform roundness or shape, and that allows for more air and space within the sand granules, and this is causing a structural problem there as well. So There's no quick fix around that, and it might be something we just have to get a bit used to. But yeah, who thought Indiana Jones?

0: Owen's coming to Adelaide Beaches.
1: Sonia Feltoff is with us, co-host of ABC Radio Adelaide's Breakfast. Now, there have been a lot of protests around the Adelaide Parklands, Sonia. A lot of this is due to the LIV golf tournament. Tell us what's been going on.
0: All right. So it's complicated. But if you've ever come to visit South Australia, you'd be aware that South Australians, and meet any South Australians, they will declare loudly about one of the jewels in our crown is our parklands, which ring the CBD of

0: Now, the North Adelaide Golf Course is one of the only, it is the only public golf course in our park lands, as I understand it. But it is a beautiful location. Now, we've had that for years and years and years. But since Adelaide's hosted LIV Golf, which up until now has been held at the Grange Golf Course, in recent years, our Premier, the state government and our Premier, Peter Malinauskas, has been has approved an upgrade of the North Adelaide Golf Course so that it becomes of a world standard for events like LIV Golf. And the LIV Golf commitment underpinned all of this. Now, since then, and you know, LIV's on pretty shaky quicksand itself, I think, at the moment, the whole event. Most recently, we've also secured the Australian Golf Open from Melbourne. We've managed to snatch that from Victoria, and that is now going to be held at this revamped site. But it to get it to the standard that it's needed requires the demolition or the loss of some 585 trees and various other works that have really got a lot of South Australians, a certain group of South Australians, in an uproar. So there's been lots of protests on the site. Most of those trees have now come down, and those protests were around the chainsaws actually coming out and the trees coming down. And we are now looking at, despite the fact that that's the case, a public servant has this week, this is the latest development in the saga, a public servant has decided to go to court and take the state government to court, saying that they should have referred this on to the federal environment minister regarding heritage laws, and that this should not have happened. The anger, I can't even begin to tell you. There are a lot of people who want that golf course upgraded. Don't get me wrong. There's a lot of people who really would like to see this work at your own head and don't understand why we've got protests. But those who are really opposed to this development are so passionate, are so hurt and feel so betrayed by this government over this whole thing that this man, who's a public servant, has decided to launch this action in the courts. He says he could lose his job over this. He could also become bankrupt over it because even though the work is being done pro bono by the lawyer representing him, if he loses the case, and the state government seems pretty sure in its position, then it could be awarded government costs. So the other reason this is becoming important is because another event that we stole from Victoria, which is the MotoGP.
1: Revenge, can I just say, Sonia, revenge.
0: Well, as an ex-South Australian, I know, Suzanne, that you'd be aware of the Formula One betrayal rings exactly. Loud still in this state. But the MotoGP is expected to come to Adelaide on a street circuit, but to accommodate that, and for the very first time ever on a street circuit, to accommodate that, it's pretty much been confirmed that more trees will have to go because the old Formula One circuit will have to be adjusted for the MotoGP spill track, you know, so that if they slide, it's a safer prospect. So there's the prospect of more trees going, and that has people harnessed, angry, and ready for action. We've got yellow trees around, yellow ribbons around trees, not because someone's coming home from prison, but because this is the symbol of these trees that are going. And this will not be over quickly, I don't think.
1: Yeah. So, Sonia, have you driven past the side of the golf course and seen, does the number of trees that have come down in that redevelopment, can you really see the difference?
0: Well, the trouble is at the moment, and this is one of the criticisms, is that they've got security fencing all around that has been actually blocked to try to minimise the visual impact of those trees going. It is a very dense part of the parkland. So my drives past, and I do this every day coming into work, I can't see from the outside that it's made a huge amount of difference. But we've had people snapping when they're flying over Adelaide, because as you know, our airport is not far out of the city. So as you're flying over, you can see great tranches of dirt and dust where the old trees were. But having said that, the government tells us that there were significant trees among those that went, but many of the trees that went were either considered to be not native trees and smaller trees. And for every tree that went, their promise has been that three trees will replace them. Well, when I say trees, saplings. And that's one of the criticisms, I guess. Not the numbers, but the fact that it will be decades before we get the same sort of coverage.
1: But still back in on the golf course?
0: Yes, but

0: still on the golf course.
1: Right.
0: But just so that you get the fairways.
1: Remodelling of where the trees are, effectively.
0: Yeah, so that you've got the better line for the fairways. I'm not a golfer, so I don't really understand all the lingo and the terminology. But, yes, for those of you who understand golfing, that might mean something to you.
1: And in the meantime, Liv is, well, as you say, on shaky ground. So how many more years is it guaranteed?
0: Let me think. We were supposed to have Liv golf there for the first time from 28, and I think it was for 3 years. So we don't even know if Liv golf will happen next year. Certainly not in the form that we've come to expect. The state government tells us we've still got, you know, the contract locked in and that will happen next year. But the fact is, if Liv overall on an international scale goes under, it probably won't look like what we've come to host up until now. So.
1: And then all those trees, yes.
0: Yeah.
1: Sonia Feldhoff is here, the co-host of ABC Adelaide's award-winning breakfast program. Finally, Sonia, tell us about Rio the bird.
0: Oh, now Rio. This was actually a bit of a sad story this week. And I've got to say, I probably underestimated this story a little bit in the beginning because it's about a little conure bird. I hadn't heard of a conure before, but if you're a bird lover, you may be very familiar with them. They're green. They're kind of a form of parrot. Little Rio is what we're talking about here. Rio was a much loved resident of a South Australian family, an Adelaide family, living in the suburb of Fullerton. Now, apparently really close to both mum and dad, Josh and his wife. And one day later in May, sadly, he ducked out the door unexpectedly of their house while Josh was dealing with another green. They're kind of a form of parrot. Little Rio is what we're talking about here. Rio was a much loved resident of a South Australian family, an Adelaide family, living in the suburb of Fullerton. Now, apparently really close to both mum and dad, Josh and his wife. And one day later in May, sadly, he ducked out the door unexpectedly of their house while Josh was dealing with another problem with their family dog and flew over the house and has not been seen since. Now, this animal has got green cheeks. It's got so much love. People adore this bird in a way that personally I've never had a connection to a bird with, but others who do might understand. Went missing, has not been seen since. What is surprising about this story is not the connection necessarily, but these people love this bird so much, they're putting up a reward to find little Rio. It's thousands of dollars. Thousands of dollars. I can't tell you the actual amount because they want to keep that secret, but it is a big reward. It is thousands of dollars that they're putting up. We're ready to send out a search party for little Rio, I tell you.
1: Yeah.
0: They've been walking the streets on the day. They had one sighting. We still haven't heard any word, and we spoke to them earlier in the week about him being found, and they do think that maybe he has been lost to the elements, but they said very friendly, could have landed on someone's shoulder. So they're holding out that bit of hope and are prepared to hand over a decent amount of cash to get him back.
1: Yeah. I was just reading that conures apparently live for 20 to 30 years, Sonia. Very long-lived birds.
0: And like I said, I apologise right at the beginning because I didn't really think you could have that deeper connection to a bird, but I've learned since that is absolutely the case. And you may have many of your listeners who really feel close to birds and would feel the same way. Because I kind of went, oh, well, it's not a dog or a cat, it's a bird. But apparently equal passion for bird pets.
1: Nightlife is, if you do have a special bird in your life you would like to tell us about, hop on the phones, 1-300-800-222. Sonia, thank you so much. We'll have our fingers crossed for Rio, and thank you so much for telling us what's been happening in Adelaide this week.
0: It's always lovely talking to you, Suzanne. Thank you.
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1: It's 8 minutes until the latest ABC news. After the news, of course, we will play the Mighty Challenge. Now, a couple of notes. Scotty says quicksand doesn't suck you under. Mythbusters did it. You kind of float. Something to do with the density. Yes, Scotty, I just looked it up too, and it seems like you sink to about your waist, and after that you kind of stay there. But it's really hard to get out, though, which is why those poor women in Adelaide needed the emergency service.

services. Ben says, same thing happened to my friend in Augusta in Western Australia, but he managed to use his surfboard to get him out. Now, I played Tom Jones' Green, Green Grass of Home just to promote the fact that tomorrow night in the first hour of the show, we're going to take you back to 1967. I want to hear your favourite songs and what you were wearing and your memories of the year. Now, Maria, she's got fun memories of 67, but she hated Green, Green Grass of Home. You could not have picked a worse song to play. Cannot stand that song. But then she says, in 1967, April the 29th, my husband of 56 years asked me to go steady with him and presented me with an engraved friendship ring, says Maria. And Maria, I did get in contact to find out what she would prefer instead of Tom Jones, and she nominated The Turtles and Happy Together, which is also from 1967.

The Turtles and Happy Together. We will play more music from 1967 on the first hour of our show tomorrow night. There's people wanting to talk to me on the SMS about their favourite music from there. Make sure you're with us. First hour tomorrow night, we're going all in on 1967 for the hour. And just on the bird too, Sonia Feldoff was telling us about that Konya that is lost and the family offering a huge reward. Kaz from Lilydale says, I've got an 8-year-old Konya called Skittles and I would do the same. Dave from Northmead says, Phil Clark had a segment on bird intelligence this week. Birds make wonderful pets. They're flock animals, affectionate, highly intelligent. Dave says, after my wife, my second best friend is a bird. This is friend of the show, Cass Eager, and we got this.

0: Class Eager, and we got this. Here's the latest ABC News.
1: ABC News with Andrew Kaloupas. Anthony Albanese says the rise of populism and One Nation played into the government's decision to develop significant tax reforms in its budget. In a speech in Sydney, the Prime Minister reiterated his case for changing the capital gains tax discount and negative gearing, arguing it will make a real difference. He says declining standards of living has caused frustration and One Nation is building a brand upon it.
2: If people think the economy isn't working for them and they're working their guts out and they're not getting opportunity, I tell you what, they will turn to more simplistic, grievance-based politics. And that is the context in which my government is saying, no, we're going to deliver real change.
1: Russian President Vladimir Putin is addressing his annual economic forum in St. Petersburg. The opening of the event on Wednesday was overshadowed by Ukrainian strikes near the city. The BBC's Steve Rosenberg has more.
3: I've been to quite a few of these St. Petersburg International Economic Forums, but I've never been to one quite like this. That image that we saw on the opening day of the forum of thick black smoke rising over St. Petersburg after the Ukrainian drone attack, that is going to be the lasting image from this year's forum. And people who were coming to the expo centre here saw the smoke. And it was a reminder to everyone about the war on Ukraine, which is now in its fifth year. And many people have been talking about it and wondering what is going to happen, where Russia is heading, and how is this going to end.
1: Ukraine, meanwhile, says its drones have struck five ships on ports on the Sea of Azov, as well as coastal waters of Russian-controlled territories. Climate policy analysts say a reduction in greenhouse gas emissions from the transport sector is a positive step for Australia towards reaching its climate targets. Emissions are in their lowest point since the COVID pandemic, dropping 2.1% in the year to December 2025. ClimateWorks' Anna Malos says there was a significant drop in transport emissions.
4: Transport is Australia's second biggest source of emissions. And if government projections are right, this is a pivot to further falls. And if this is a turning point, which is made more likely by that combination of transport policy and the global fuel crisis, that is one of the things that will really help Australia get on track to its targets.
1: It's been revealed Andrew Mountbatten Windsor has received rental income from subletting three cottages on the Royal Lodge estate that he leased from the Crown Estate. Here's William Howard Evans.
5: The revelations feature in a report by the UK's public spending watchdog. It's the first report into royal residences in 20 years and shows Mr. Mountbatten Windsor, his family and staff had a total of 12 properties owned by the Crown Estate or the royal household. The amount of rental income the former prince has received has not been disclosed, but the report does show that King Charles pays for the accommodation of Mountbatten Windsor's daughters, Princesses Eugenie and Beatrice, who are not working royals. Buckingham Palace says the report is in line with the royal household's commitment to transparency.
1: A major developer of artificial intelligence, Anthropic, says its latest, most advanced AI systems are beginning to show signs they could escape human control. Anthropic co-founder Jack Clark says there needs to be a way of slowing the development of AI. He says that it's possible that within 2 years, humans won't be involved in AI development, and that could have huge implications.
6: At some point in the future, you might say, let's get all of the benefits we can for, say, biology and medical research, and let's take a pause or take a moment on AI research where we can absorb the societal changes implied by this.
1: To sport, and in the AFL, the Western Bulldogs have come from behind to defeat Hawthorn at the MCG. With the details, Corbin Middlemass.
7: The Hawks dominated the first half, sparked by Nick Watson's three goals and a massive quarter-time melee. But trailing by 29 early in the third, the Bulldogs flipped the script, kicking eight of the final nine goals to register their eighth victory of the season. The Dogs moved to fifth spot on the table, their sixth win this year by a goal or less, as Marcus Bontempelli and Ed Richards starred after half-time. Wayward kicking ruined the Hawks' night, finishing with 17 behinds. Corbin Middlemass, ABC Sport. Melbourne.
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8: The forecast for Tasmania for Saturday, isolated showers about the far south and Bass Strait Islands, increasing to scattered showers about the west. Fine and partly cloudy elsewhere after the chance of morning fog about the north. In Launceston, partly cloudy with the chance of morning fog, a top of 16. In Burnie, the slight chance for shower with a top of 17 degrees.
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2: Nightlifers, hello, welcome to the quizzing hour. Your categories for the Mighty Challenge tonight are as follows. That was the week that was. That should come as no surprise. We have colours. We have number one albums of the 90s. We have Do the Maths. And we have countries ending in N-I-A. Countries ending in N-I-A. Do the Maths. Number one albums of the 90s, Colours, and that was the week that was. If you would like to play, gosh, there's only one line free. We've all jumped on over the news. 1-300-800-222 is the number to call. Lots of you are texting me about your 1967. I'd love it if you would join us tomorrow night. Ring us up. Tell us all about it. Thank you. Ted sent me a picture of it. He says I was wearing a green skin soldier training outfit for Vietnam in 1967. Got Jeff remembering playing cards in the student common room at Sydney Uni. Yeah, wow. All right, but anyway, looking forward to hearing all of that tomorrow night in a bit more detail, and we'll spend the whole hour. We're going to remember it was huge news for year for news. You might remember some of the big events of 67, and then we'll get into the music too. But let's play the Mighty Challenge. Oh, also, thank you, Maria. We were talking about birds just before the news too. Maria says, many years ago, I used to have a little zebra finch. It weighed 15 grams. The finch had tried to lay an egg and passed the oviduct, the birth canal for the egg. It's the equivalent of the prolapse of the womb. The vet removed the oviduct and saved her life. Oh, Maria. Oh, that's a beautiful story. And Kaz sent me some pictures of her birds too. Thank you very much. Oh, and there's advice from Adrian. He's using the Listen app. He is a bit delayed tonight. Other people may beat Adrian to the correct answers. Thank you very much, Adrian, for letting us know. It's not you, Adrian. It's the app. That's what you're saying, right? All right, let's get into it.
3: The Mighty Challenge.
2: Hello, Lincoln in Gippsland.
4: Suze, how are you tonight?
2: I can't complain. Now, are you on the road?
4: No, I'm at home.
2: Okay. There's a note saying rain on the highway, but maybe you've been on the highway and called the ABC earlier to tell us about it.
4: No, it's been rainy here, but... Definitely not on the road.
2: Okay, well, that's your night home, nice and safe. Where would you like to start, Lincoln?
4: I think colours sounds good, Suze.
2: You like colours?
4: Yeah.
2: All right. Well, unfortunately, the first question requires some pronunciation, so just bear with me, okay? Kakutalik, Keketa, and Avanata are three of the five municipalities on which island?
4: See, I love you, but I'm just going to go for Fiji.
2: Say that again?
4: Fiji.
2: Fiji?
4: Yeah.
2: No, not Fiji.
4: All right, have a good night.
2: Okay, thanks, Lincoln. Nice to talk to you. Hey, Joni.
5: Hello.
2: Oh, what's going on there with your phone?
5: Am I there?
2: You are here now, yes.
5: Oh, good. Yeah, sorry, I had it muted for a sec. Right. I decided I'm going to start muting in case I say something embarrassing. Yeah, no, you're off mute now. It's all good.
2: But then we'll have this awkward kind of...
5: Yeah, that's true. Yeah, I thought I'd get to it quicker than I did.
2: Yeah. Right, you're not on speakerphone, are you?
5: No.
2: Okay, that's good. Right. Now I've got to say it again. Kakutalik, Keketa, and Avanata are three of the five municipalities on which island?
5: I think, you know, if it's got five municipalities, it can't be that small. But then what do I know about anything? I'm going to say Vanuatu.
2: Okay. Do you know what category we're in?
5: Oh, colours.
2: But too late.
5: That doesn't help me, to be honest. Anyway.
2: Thanks, Joni.
5: then.
2: Bye. Well, Graham's figured it out. Nicely done, Graham. Let's talk to... Oh, it's Tommy. Hello, Tommy.
6: Hello.
2: Hello. Now, when are Freo playing this weekend, or have they already played?
6: They are playing tomorrow in Bunbury.
2: Okay. You going?
6: No, unfortunately not.
2: How often do you get to the matches?
6: Well, we got memberships, but this one's just, you know, far away.
2: Okay. How far is it to get from Perth down to Bunbury?
6: Well, I'm not right in Perth. It's like I'm a bit off, so it's like a nice 2 hour.
2: Oh, okay. That's quite a commitment. 2 hours there and 2 hours back. Fair enough.
6: Yeah.
2: All right. You can watch from home, I guess. And are you playing this weekend yourself, Tommy?
6: I'm not sure.
2: That's all right. Yeah, mum or dad will know if you're playing. Anyway, let's try this question on you. Now, Tommy, the category is colours. Kakatalik, Kekata and Avanata are three of the five municipalities on which island?
6: I've got no idea. And I don't know any islands that, like, are a colour. So I'll just go with a random island, Hawaii.
2: I'm afraid it's not Hawaii either. Hey, Tommy, always nice to talk. Hope your weekend goes well.
6: Okay. Thank you. You too.
2: Bye. There's a 12-year-old Tommy in Perth who likes to SMS us. Tristan in Colac. Good evening, Tristan.
7: Hey, how are you?
2: Good. Tristan, what's this island? Kakatalik, Kekata and Avanata are three of the five municipalities on it. But what is the island?
7: New Zealand?
2: It's not New Zealand, no. Thanks, Tristan. Think of the category, my friends. Michelle's got it. Jane's got it. Trent's got it. Chris and Hillary's has it. Meg in Albany has it. Yes, Ross. Ray in the Bay has it. Ed in Perth, Deno in Wagen, Jenny in Glenbrook, Bobsled, you've got it too. David in Mount Cola.
8: Oh, hi, Suzanne.
2: Hello. What do you think this island is?
8: Oh, I think it'd be Greenland.
2: Greenland is exactly right. Thanks, David. What would you like to do now? You could stay in colours. We've got number one albums of the 90s. We have That Was the Week That Was. We have Do the Maths and we have Countries Ending in NIA.
8: Oh, I'll go with that. Countries in NIA.
2: Question two. Skopje is the capital and largest city of which Balkan country?
8: Skopje, that's Macedonia. Oh, no, sorry, it's North Macedonia.
2: Well done. It is North Macedonia. It only became so a few years ago, didn't it?
8: Yeah, that's right.
2: Staying in this category, David?
8: Oh, yes, thanks.
2: Question three. The Seimas is the government of which Baltic state?
8: What's it called? Lithuania, Latvia, or Estonia? Oh, gee. It's countries in the NIA, isn't it?
2: That's the category.
8: So it's one of those two. I'll go Estonia.
2: Ba-bum.
8: Oh, long way.
2: Thanks, David.
8: Thanks, Suzanne.
2: All right. Bye. Nice to talk to you. Gordon in Ballina. Hello, Gordon.
9: Oh, hello.
2: Hello, Gordon. We are in the category of countries ending in NIA. It is not Estonia. The Seimas is the government of which Baltic state?
9: It's got to be Lithuania.
2: It does have to be Lithuania. Nicely done, Gordon.
9: Oh, boy. Lucky that. It's my lucky night.
2: Now, would you like to stay in this country? You could also have number one, this country, this category. You might also like to stay in Lithuania. You can have number one albums of the 90s, Colours, That Was the Week That Was, Do the Maths, or you can stay where you are.
9: Mm-hmm. I want to do the maths.
2: Oh,
9: yeah.
2: This would never be my first choice, but some people like maths. Question four. Which of the four basic mathematical functions would produce a quotient?
9: Which sounds a four? Division.
2: Division is correct, Gordon. Well done. Whew. Staying here?
9: yeah, why not?
2: Question five. What is 35% of 2 million?
9: That would be... that would be 700,000.
2: Well done, Gordon. You like your maths, don't you?
9: Yeah, yeah.
2: Question six. Lemniscate is the name for the symbol representing what mathematical concept?
9: Oh, boy. Lemniscate. I'll just have to have a guess. Algorithms.
2: It's not algorithms.
9: Yeah.
2: Okay. Thanks, Gordon. Nicely done. Oh, Harry in the Bay. You have the answer in very smartly there. Well done. Tony in Penshurst. Tony.
10: G'day, Suzanne. How are you going?
2: Greetings.
10: Outlander. Nothing to watch now, is there? Oh, actually, did you... There's a YouTube clip of Jamie having peanut butter and jelly sandwich.
2: Is that?
10: I couldn't believe it. So
2: bizarre. Did she take one back and he did have some or not?
10: I think he did. I haven't watched a YouTube clip, but
2: because she did, when she went back, she did take peanut butter and jelly sandwiches. And then I was so upset because I think in the book, but maybe not on the show, she actually drops the plastic wrapping back in 17 whatever. And I was so, like, pick it up.
10: Well, fast forward the last bit and then you saw Diana?
2: No, I haven't done that yet, Tony.
10: I won't tell you anything about it.
2: No, I must do that. I've been watching Prisoner nonstop. That's my new project.
10: Prisoner?
2: Leading up to our Prisoner night next Saturday night.
10: So Wentworth or the original Prisoner?
2: The original Prisoner.
10: That segues nicely into Pamela Brave. I'm seeing her next week.
2: Now, Tony. Should we have a go at the question?
10: Okay, Lemniscate.
2: Lemniscate. Lemniscate is the name for the symbol representing what mathematical concept?
10: Let me think. Lemniscate. I'm trying to think of these symbols. Is it? I'll just go one Greek symbol. Sigma.
2: It's not sigma.
10: Thanks, Tony. Suzanne. Okay. I'll talk to you next.
2: Talk to you then. Yes, Adrian, you've got it. And Dino in Wagen has it too. John in Ashfield. Hey, John.
11: Oh, how are you, Suzanne? How are you going?
2: What is lemniscate? It's the name for the symbol representing what mathematical concept, John?
11: Hopefully it'll be pi r squared.
2: Pi r squared? No.
11: Oh, okay.
2: Thanks, John.
11: Okay, thank you, Susan.
2: Bye. Barbara in Falconbridge. Hello, Barbara.
12: Hello, Suzanne.
2: How are the mountains tonight?
12: Oh, beautiful and crisp and cold.
2: Does that sound nice? It sounds nice. Depends how crisp and how cold.
12: Well, crisp enough that I'm sitting on top of the heater.
2: Well, that'll be keeping you nice and warm.
12: Now, I've got a hot water butty behind my back.
2: Now, lemniscate, Barbara, it's the name for the symbol representing what mathematical concept?
12: Look, the only thing I can think of is algebra.
2: No, it's not algebra.
12: No, I had absolutely no idea. I had to be honest with you, Suzanne.
2: I wouldn't have got this either. But thanks, Barbara.
13: But I'd be interested to find out.
2: Well, just wait. Well, don't go anywhere. We'll get off the line, but keep listening. Yes, bobsled. If I'm hooked on prisoner, am I a captive audience? Clearly so. Annette in Perth, yes. Morgan, yes. Elaine from Croydon South, that is also the correct correct answer. Scott's in Blacktown. Hey, Scott.
14: G'day.
2: Scott, what is lemniscate? It's the name for the symbol representing what mathematical concept?
14: Is there any other clues?
2: No, there's not.
14: No. I think it is the scientific calculators had 10 and blah, blah, blah.
2: Yeah.
14: The concept. Can I hear the question again, please?
2: Lemniscate is the name for the symbol representing what mathematical concept?
14: Oh, my goodness. I'll just pass.
2: Thanks, Scott.
14: You hit me weak spot.
2: Oh, I know.
14: Oh, my goodness. I'm thinking, well, listen to this question. I'm saying someone answer it, for goodness sake.
2: Unfortunately, it came to you, Scott. You weren't to be saved by someone ahead of you. Let's see who else might have this. What about Trevor in Croydon Park?
15: Good evening, Suzanne.
2: Good evening. What is this?
15: I believe it's the infinity symbol.
2: Well done. It is the infinity symbol. Thank you, Trevor. You've saved us all. Would you like to stay and do the maths? You could go back to countries ending in NIA. There are more colours. There are number one albums of the 90s. And there's That Was the Week That Was.
15: NIA countries, please.
2: Question 7. Which fictional country was ruled for 100 years by the White Witch?
15: Narnia.
2: Narnia is correct, of course, from The Lion, the Witch and the Wardrobe books. You staying here, Trevor?
15: Yes, thanks.
2: Question 8. The Aldabra Gorge is an important fossil site in which African country? Or maybe it's Ulduvai. Ulduvai Gorge.
15: I think it's Tanzania.
2: Tanzania is correct.
15: That's where the earliest ever known human discoveries were made.
2: Quite right. And do you want to try and finish this category off, Trevor?
15: Well, I would indeed.
2: Question 9. Bucharest is the capital city of which European country?
15: Romania.
2: Romania is correct. Did you watch Prisoner, Trevor?
15: Caught a few glimpses of it.
2: People, more than one person is saying, who's my favourite character so far? Do I prefer B. Smith or the Freak? Thus far, I think B. Smith, I think. Yes. She was quite nasty in the beginning, but she seems a bit nicer now. Right, Trevor, maths?
15: Yeah. Well, she's learned the ropes.
2: Well, she's an old hand in the prison.
15: All right.
2: B. Smith, yeah. Okay, That Was the Week That Was, Colours, number one albums of the 90s, Do the Maths. What do you like?
15: Go Colours.
2: Back to Colours. Question 10. Well, I saw the thing coming out of the sky. It had the one long horn and one big eye, are the opening lyrics of which 1958 novelty hit?
15: With the one-eyed, one-horned, lion, purple people eater.
2: You are correct. The purple people eater is right, Trevor.
15: And I'm of a vintage that I actually heard it.
2: All right, that's your fifth question, right?
15: Yeah.
2: Staying here in colours?
15: Yes.
2: Question 11. What colour is an orange blossom?
15: Ooh. I think the stumbling block is ahead. So I'll say white.
2: White is correct.
15: Oh, right.
2: You got right over the stumbling block.
15: Okay.
2: More colours for you, Trevor?
15: Yes, please.
2: Question 12. What is the name of the character played by Patricia Quinn in the Rocky Horror Picture Show?
15: Magenta.
2: Magenta is correct. You're doing very well. You are not far off a black magnet, Trevor.
15: I think I'm on six.
2: You're on seven, according to my notes. 1, 2, 3, 4, 5, 6. You already have a black magnet, don't you?
15: From a long time ago, yeah.
2: Yeah. Is it just the one or is it more?
15: It's lonely. Companions.
2: All right, let's see what happens. Question 13. Canary, Aurelian and Jonquil are all shades of which colour?
15: Yellow.
2: Yellow is correct. That's your eighth in a row, Trevor.
15: Right.
2: Where are you going to go now? That was the week that was. Number one albums of the 90s. There's a couple more maths questions left.
15: The week that was.
2: Question 14. Name any of the three goalkeepers announced as part of the Socceroos World Cup squad.
15: Moskovic, Tomaszewski and Papadopoulos.
2: No. You know it's a no. Goodbye, Trevor.
15: Thank you.
2: That was a nice run, but not to be. Pat says, could it be the fastest black magnet ever? Well, if it had been, Pat, we might have got there, but it was not, sadly. Hello, Kylie.
16: Oh, hello there, Susan. Trevor did really well. Still given him up. He was outstanding. No, look, I've I'm at Goldwood, actually, this evening, so I'm nearly at home. So I've dropped you some postcards off, one from the Gold Coast and one from Mochi, so I'll speak to you next week.
2: Okay, thank Kylie. You. Nice to chat.
16: Thanks. Thanks, Tom.
2: Bye. A couple of lines free now, 1-300-800-222. 1-3

0: 1-800-800-222.
1: A young man vanishes and something about it doesn't sit right.
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0: John in Sydney's next up. Evening, John.
4: Good evening. Can you hear me?
0: I can hear you. John, can you name any of the three goalkeepers announced as part of the Socceroos World Cup squad?
4: Would Matt Ryan be one?
0: Yes, Matt Ryan is one of them. John, will you be following the World Cup?
4: A little bit. Yeah.
0: What would you like to do now? Would you like to stay in That Was the Week That Was? We've got number one albums of the 90s and Do the Maths all left.
4: I'll do the math.
0: Question 15. Which number comes next in the Fibonacci sequence? 5, 8, 13, 21?
4: I think it's 32.
0: It is not 32, John. Richard in Wollongong, hello.
5: Yeah, hi, Suzanne. It's been too long.
0: How long has it been, Richard?
5: Well, it's been maybe a couple of months.
0: That's definitely too long.
5: Yeah, it is too long. And it's going to be a quick stay, unfortunately. I don't know. So I'll listen, I have to pass it on. Thanks so much.
0: Okay. Thanks, Richard. Let's go to Sarah in Brisbane. Evening, Sarah.
6: Good evening, Susan. First time caller, long time listener.
0: Oh, you're fantastic. Welcome. Great to have you here. How are you with the Fibonacci sequence?
6: Look, that's a tough question, and I feel like terrible, but I will give it a go.
0: Okay, which number comes next in the Fibonacci sequence? 5, 8, 13, and 21? What's next?
6: I'm going to go 52.
0: It is not 52.
6: It was worth a go, though, you know, Susan. So have a beautiful night.
0: Thanks, Sarah. All right, call again. Karen in Sydney has it. Harry in the Bay has it. Chris in Hillary's has it. Alastair in Winchelsea.
7: Hello, Suzanne. I think the last contestant might have been a bit nervous because she called you Susan.
0: Maybe she just knew, doesn't know it. I didn't want to get all hard on her.
7: Yeah, the first time on.
0: Yeah.
7: I'm pretty nervous. I still get a tiny bit nervous. But, I mean, do you get nervous before you – I mean, even though you've been doing it a long time,
0: I used to. I got probably for the first 7 or 8 years every time I'd go on air, which I only did infrequently when I was, you know, in my earlier days at the ABC. Oh, my heart would be racing and my – you know, I'd have to script every single thing that I said between interviews because I was terrified I'd run out of things to say. It was back in the regional radio days. But – not so much anymore. Rarely, rarely. If we're talking to someone really, really impressive, Alastair.
7: Oh, yeah. Yeah, if you had to interview Paul McCartney or something. Yeah.
0: Oh, gosh, that would be terrifying. When we had Brian Ferry on last year, I was just I hope he doesn't think I'm asking stupid questions. That's always my fear.
7: Well, he's from Sunderland and they came seventh in the Premier League this year, so he could have started off on that. Well, Sunderland are
0: my... Well, that wasn't a piece of trivia that I had at my fingertips, Alastair.
7: No, well, my granddad practiced medicine there and so did Uncle Jimmy and my cousin's got a law office there and Dad was born there and my brothers are born there. And all except me. I was born down south near Crystal Palace. So.
0: Oh.
7: So that's me.
0: Yeah. Now, Fibonacci sequence, Alastair.
7: Yeah, go ahead, Suzanne, yeah.
0: Which number comes next in the Fibonacci sequence? 5, 8, 13, 21...
7: 34.
0: 34 is correct. Now, I don't really understand what the Fibonacci sequence is. Can you explain it to me?
7: No. No. Well, it's just you add the previous two numbers, I think. There's 5 and 8 is equals 13.
0: Oh, right. And 8 and 13 makes 21.
7: Yeah.
0: So then you add 13 and 21, you get 34.
7: 13 and 21, 34, yeah.
0: Okay. What is the point of this sequence?
7: It's not a bizarre thing.
0: Mm.
7: Oh, I think it's just for entrance to Mensa or something like that, isn't it?
0: What does it do? I mean, does it help with some equation?
7: I don't think so. There's a bizarre thing with Australian rules. Like 3 goals 9 is 27 and 3 times 9 is 27. 4 goals, 8 to 30.

0: 32 and four times eight is 32. And there's a 7 goal 7 is 49, and 7 times 7 is 49. But there's only about 5 of those, and it doesn't. I'm not sure if there's any possible mathematical formula for that. But that's a strange one. 2 goals 12 is 24, but 2 times 12 is 24.
1: Now Ross says that the Fibonacci sequence is seen everywhere in nature. Give me an example, Ross, of where it's seen in nature. It calculates a spiral, someone says. Okay.
0: Okay.
1: All right. Now I can see a point in it.
0: The windmills of the mind. The windmills of your mind. That wasn't 1967, was it? What was that?
1: Right. Someone else says it occurs in, for example, this is from Chris, branches of a tree from a trunk.
0: Oh, well, that's how they
1: 2358 is the Fibonacci postcode for Yarralla, New South Wales in the New England region, says Scotto. Now, anyone who has a thing for postcodes, there's going to be some postcode chat tomorrow night and again on Sunday night. So if we've got any self-confessed postcode nerds listening, be here.
0: I'm a bit deep of a diving. Sicko for postcodes.
1: Well, to enjoy. Oh, Martin says, I'd tell you a joke about the Fibonacci sequence, but it's worse than the last two put together. Thank you, Martin.
0: No. Hey, that is good. Yeah, I love the corny jokes. Very great.
1: Yeah. We've got plenty of contributors to it. All right, Alistair, do you want to stay and do the maths? We've also got That Was the Week That Was and number one albums of the 90s.
0: I will stay and do the maths because my music in the 90s is a bit weak,
1: Question 16.
0: Please.
1: What's the square root of 0.25?
0: 0.5.
1: You are correct, Alistair.
0: It's the mathematical. Yeah, I paid a lot of attention to maths. So I was about 13 or 14, and that's when it would have come up.
1: Now, we're down to That Was the Week That Was and number one albums of the 90s.
0: So I haven't been watching the news. I've been fairly doing things when my brother was in hospital with a cataract thing, so I didn't catch much of the news. So the other category was
1: number one albums of the 90s.
0: Oh, well, I'll have to try that. I might do better than I expected. Thanks.
1: Let's see what happens, Alistair. Question 17. Which 1990 John Farnham album was Australia's best-selling album for 1990?
0: Oh, Whispering Jack.
1: I'm afraid it was not.
0: Oh, no.
1: Whispering Jack was 80s.
0: Oh, was it? It was as well, late 80s, yeah.
1: Goodbye, Alistair.
0: Goodbye. Suzanne, thank you.
1: Okay, bye. Sparkles reckons sunflower seeds are arranged in the Fibonacci sequence. Meg says Romanesco broccoli. I assume you're saying that's also arranged in the Fibonacci sequence. I'm going to have to go out and look everywhere tomorrow and see the Fibonacci sequence in action. Looking forward to it. Oh, Brian from the Gap. Brian.
2: Good heavens above.
1: I'm sorry. I always just look forward to hearing from you, Brian. And a couple of weeks ago, people were saying, where's Brian? I said, Brian, if you're listening, call. And there was no call. But here you are.
2: No, well, this is the first time I've been awake at this time of the morning or remembered or something like that. Yeah. And tell me what I think of it. Did you remember your friend's birthday yesterday?
1: As in Sarah McDonald?
2: Yeah.
1: I did remember it, yes.
2: Good girl.
1: I can't say that I messaged her, but I did remember it. Because a good friend of mine has the same birthday, and I contacted that friend just thinking in the back of my mind, it's Sarah Mack's birthday too.
2: Good.
1: Right. So, Brian, just are you all right?
2: Yeah, I'm fine, thanks.
1: Are you still playing golf? Bowls? Not golf, bowls.
2: Oh, yes. Weather permitting. And, it's been good the last couple of days. Still going. Big trouble these days. Not trouble, but my doctor has restricted me just to local driving. on my license. Oh. I've got an endorsement on my license. It's just local driving. So I can only go to bowls clubs within the locality.
1: So the big issue is not that you're missing a big road trip. It's that certain bowls clubs are now out of reach.
2: Possibly, but yeah, it's a bit difficult. No one seems to know what local driving means, and I didn't think to ask the doctor at the time. So next time I see him, I'll have to find out.
1: Yeah. It'd be 5 or 10K, wouldn't it, from where you live?
2: Yeah, 10's been mentioned. Yeah.
1: Yeah. Now, your birthday's coming up soon, isn't it, Brian?
2: Yeah, in 3 weeks.
1: Yes. Well, if you don't call back between now and then, happy birthday from me. And from the person who you SMS'd in to remind me that it was coming up, whoever that person is.
2: Yeah, well, thank you all.
1: Right, Brian, question 17. Which 1990 John Farnham album was Australia's best-selling album for 1990?
2: My usual response is that I haven't the faintest idea. My knowledge of music albums of any era is very, very limited. But tonight I will pass it on to the next caller.
1: All right, Brian, maybe one night there'll be a Sissel question. Are you still listening to Sissel?
2: Not as much.
1: Well, Brian, please don't leave it too long.
2: Has there ever been one?
1: Not that I know of. But you never know.
2: Okay. All right. Anyway, thank you for your kind thoughts.
1: Brian, always a pleasure. Don't be a stranger. There is Brian in the Gap, one of the longest standing players of the Mighty Challenge. And yes, the person who said, is he still bowling? Yes, he just explained he is still out there. He just can't get to all the bowling greens he would like to these days. Right. Eric in Melbourne. Hello, Eric.
3: Hello, Suzanne. Who are the other two goalkeepers apart from Matt Ryan?
1: Do you know?
3: No, I don't.
1: It's Patrick Beach and Paul Izzo.
3: I wouldn't have had any clue on that. Mm. And there was a 60s British show called The Prisoner, which was starred Patrick McGowan, totally different from Prisoner. And Whistling Jack was 1986, I believe. Now, this one, I believe, is Chain Reaction.
1: Chain Reaction is correct. I'm willing to bet you Whistling Jack was 87 or 88, but someone can let us know.
3: Oh, I'm pretty sure it was 86.
1: What do you want to bet?
3: No, I don't want to bet anyway.
1: Now, do you want number one albums of the 90s or that was the week that was?
3: Number one albums in the 90s.
1: Question 18. You Ought to Know, Hand in My Pocket and Ironic are tracks from which 1995 album?
3: Jagged Little Pill.
1: Jagged Little Pill is correct.
3: Alanis Morissette, yeah.
1: Staying here, Eric?
3: Yeah.
1: All right, you are approaching this category with great confidence. Question 19. The best-selling album in Australia in 1992 was the Australian cast recording of which musical?
3: Gee, that's tough. Australian cast recording, which musical? 1992 bestseller. Jesus Christ Superstar?
1: Yes, that is correct. Did you have it, Eric?
3: No, I didn't, but I know that Kate Sabrina was on it, I believe, and John Stevens, others.
1: I remember I certainly had that album. Right, question 20. Which Meatloaf album spent 4 weeks at number one in 1993?
3: Back Into Hell, I believe.
1: Back Into Hell. Bad Outta Hell 2, Back Into Hell is correct, Eric. And question 21. 1998's Yourself or Someone Like You was a number one album from which American band?
3: Gee, that's tough. Yourself or Someone Like You, gee, 1998, US band. Jeez. I'll just say Green Day, I don't know.
1: It is not Green Day, I'm sorry, Eric.
3: Thanks, okay. Suzanne.
1: All right.
3: Bye.
1: No one's texted in to tell us which year Whispering Jack was. Can somebody check that out? I know Eric didn't want to bet on it, but I'm positive it was 87 or 88. Right, who have we got next? Ian in Kalorama. Hello, Ian.
4: Good evening to you, Suzanne.
1: Ian, What is the question? Ah, yourself or someone like you from 1998, a number one album from which American band?
4: Hey, look, yeah, I'm well out of this one, I'm afraid, Suzanne. And I was around in the 90s and liked a lot of stuff. But no, I can't even hazard a guess. My apologies.
1: No worries. Thanks, Ian. John just says, I was thinking about Brian yesterday. It made my night to hear him. Darren says, love Brian. So good to hear his voice. I know Brian's got a lot of fans, doesn't he? Let's talk to another Brian in Nowra. Hello, Brian.
5: Hi. I've got in exalted company with Brian and Eric.
1: Now, do you know this? Yourself or Someone Like You was a number one album from which American band?
5: No.

0: I found this answering questions is very difficult.
1: Yeah.
0: I should have a huge general knowledge from listening to the ABC radio for so long, but
1: I don't know that this particular one is one that you would have picked up from listening to the ABC. You probably had to be a fan.
0: No, surprisingly, my voice at the moment is not good because of Parkinson. But I used to be

0: I took up DJing because I built equipment, and I got involved without knowing anything about music.
1: Yep. Yeah, Brian, I'm sorry. I don't think this one's going to come. Should we catch up another time?
0: Yes.
1: All right. Nice to talk to you. Oh, and I was wrong. Eric, you were completely right. I have to do a massive mea culpa. There I was thinking I was all over it. But Whispering Jack was released on the 29th of September, 1986. Well, maybe it was the biggest album, biggest selling album of 87 then. Oh, well, let's see. Who's up next? Let's talk to Jessie and Ryde. Hi, Jess.
2: Hi, who are you?
1: I'm doing well.
2: That's good.
1: Yes. Okay, 1998's Yourself or Someone Like You was a number one album from which American band?
2: Matchbox 20.
1: That is correct. Oh, yes, so Freya says the biggest selling album in 1987 was Whispering Jack. That's why I was confused.
2: Maybe it came out late in the year before.
1: September 86.
2: Oh, yeah.
1: Eric knew what he was talking about. Props to Eric.
2: Where did you?
1: I was overconfident, Jess. Now, all you've got left, I'm afraid, is that was the week that was. Are you ready to try it? Okay.
2: I'm nervous.
1: Question 22. The graphic novel Persepolis is set in which country?
2: Iran.
1: Iran is correct. Have you read it?
2: Yeah, I went to Iran and a girl gave it to me.
1: Wow. What took you to Iran?
2: I was 21 and fearless.
1: How long ago was this?
2: In 2017.
1: Wow. What was it like to visit?
2: It was so incredible, and I just highly recommend everybody that's listening to get a ticket to go to Iran. It is, I mean, not at the moment, maybe in a few years. Yeah. Sorry.
1: That's what I was just thinking. No. Probably not right now.
2: I went into my memory and I didn't think about them. Yeah. Anyway, it was amazing.
1: Did you have to wear a headscarf the whole time you were there, Jess?
2: Yes. Yeah.
1: And what was that like for you?
2: It was amazing. And when I was on the flight, because the flight was quite empty, and when I was on the flight, a lot of women on the flight, because they do an announcement saying, now you're entering Iran and you have to, because the flight was quite empty. And when I was on the flight, a lot of women on the flight, because they do an announcement saying, now you're entering Iran and you have to practice modesty. And a lot of women on the flight came over to make sure that I knew how to do it and show me how to do it. Like, everyone was so supportive and lovely. And that was just the beginning. It was just 5 weeks of just so much love from the people. It was just amazing traveling. And I was alone when I did it, and it was just so amazing.
1: You traveled on your own?
2: Yeah.
1: Wow.
2: I was 21 and fearless.
1: I'm impressed. I'm very impressed, Jess. And did you find a lot of hospitality from the Iranian people?
2: It's unbelievable. It's not like any country you go to. It's unbelievable. Like, you can't even believe it. It is. Everyone is so beautiful and lovely and welcoming. It's just crazy.
1: Yeah, I can just imagine it. When I went to Syria, which was in 2001, I remember that a bus driver who'd taken us to some ruins was like, you've got to come over for dinner. And yeah. I went with my friend, and they'd spent what must have been a huge amount of money for them on this dinner for us. And then they said, what are you doing staying in a hotel? We'll sleep in our other room. They only had two rooms. I said, you sleep in the kitchen. We'll sleep in the kitchen. You sleep here.
2: Middle Eastern hospitality. Yeah. Middle Eastern hospitality, it's amazing.
1: It's a thing, absolutely. All right, well, no wonder you were all over that question, Jess.
2: I got so lucky.
1: 23. With a commercial value of up to $200,000, what sort of insects were seized from a New South Wales breeder in a record-breaking bust this week?
2: What? Cockroaches.
1: Cockroaches is correct, Jess. Have you ever won?
2: No, I've come this close so many times. I've been on question 24 like four times.
1: Well, you never know. Let's just plow into the future and see what happens. Question 24. Which country beat Australia by 4 wickets in the last match of the ODI?

0: a series on Thursday?
1: Oh my God, I have no idea.
0: Oh.
1: ODI, is that cricket?
0: One Day International, yes.
1: Oh, okay. Beat Australia at the One Day International. I don't know. Why didn't I read that? I never read the sport. I always skip the sport. I read the news all the time and I always skip the sport.
0: It's your Achilles heel tonight, Jess.
1: The One Day International, I'm pretty sure it's played in England, but England didn't play them. England played someone else, I think. And I think I'm just going to say another cricket team, India.
0: It's not India.
1: This is heartbreaking.
0: Oh, Jess, I'm sorry. But do you know what? There's always another quiz.
1: There's literally one every night.
0: Exactly so. 365 days a year. You've got so many chances. And you're young, right? You must only be late 20s?
1: I'm 31.
0: Oh, okay. I did my maths there incorrectly.
1: You've got decades. Decades?
0: If you're still going at Brian's age, you've got like 60 more years of ringing the quiz.
1: Yeah, I could have 60 magnets. Well, it's only one a year. I could have like 60 times 365 magnets.
0: You could. Wouldn't that be amazing?
1: You would have to start paying me a wage.
0: You'd have to start paying us, Jess. I will let you go. Thank you so much. All right. Lovely to talk to you. All right. Full switchboard. Someone on this board will probably be our winner. Will it be Kathy in Windsor?
2: Hello there.
0: Hello, Kathy. Were you watching the One Day International or at least following the news?
2: Yes, I was.
0: Which country beat Australia by 4 wickets in the last match of the ODI series on Thursday?
2: I'm going to hazard a guess here. Pakistan.
0: Pakistan is correct, Kathy.
2: Thank you.
0: Pakistan borders Iran, doesn't it? Oh, Jess, you see, you were close to, it was close to the country that you visited. Right, Kathy, are you ready?
2: I think so.
0: Kathy, for the win, China has warned Australia that it could be slapped with an additional 55% tariff on which imports?
2: Is it beef?
0: You are the winner, Kathy. Very, very well done.
2: Oh my goodness, it's my first time.
0: Oh, I'm so glad. See, it pays to follow the news, doesn't it?
2: Yes, it does.
0: Okay.
2: I'm so excited. Thank you.
0: Now, Kathy, I've got a little bit of extra time so I can play a song or two. Do you have a song request?
2: I'm a lady in my 60s and I'm going to say, I really like Raindrops Keep Falling on My Head.
0: Okay, so Dean Martin or BJ Thomas or John Farnham?
2: BJ Thomas, I think would be great.
0: Okay.
2: Thank you so much.
0: I don't even know who BJ Thomas is, but I will play it. All right. Kathy, hang on. Have a chat with the lovely Freya. We will get your fridge magnet out to you.
2: Oh, thank you so much. Thank you.
0: All right, bye, Kathy. Yes, Pat says, a thought for the maths whizzes, 365 quizzes a year with 25 a night. How long has the quiz been going? How many questions would have been asked? I think, Pat, the answer would be an imprecise one because there weren't always quizzes 7 nights a week, but they certainly, I think, we're up to 6 or 7 years since nightlife began. I think 36. Yes, I think we're up to 36 years. So that is, yes, an awful lot of questions. But here's BJ Thomas and Raindrops Keep Falling on My Head.

BJ Thomas, raindrops keep falling on my head, as chosen by our winner tonight, Kathy from Windsor. We'll just squeeze in another track to take us up to the news. And after that, we'll talk to Andrew Romano. This is Jack Johnson. It's called Sitting, Waiting, Wishing.

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1: ABC News with Andrew Kaloupis. Astronauts on board the International Space Station are preparing for a potential evacuation as a gas leak continues to worsen. William Howard Evans with more.
2: NASA has ordered the four astronauts of the Crew 12 mission on the station to shelter in their spacecraft as a Russian crew attempts to fix the leak on their portion of the ISS. NASA says four astronauts, two from the US, one from France and one from Russia, first received orders from Mission Control at 11 o'clock on Friday evening local time. They're in the Crew Dragon spacecraft docked to the station and have been told to don their spacesuits just in case the air leak warrants an emergency evacuation. The ISS was first constructed throughout the late 1980s.
1: US President Donald Trump says he's spoken directly to Hezbollah about a possible end to fighting in Lebanon. Mr. Trump has told reporters at the White House the Iranian-backed group called him about a ceasefire, and he believes progress is being made. Hezbollah had earlier described the latest US-brokered ceasefire between Israel and Lebanon as a capitulation, but the president claims Hezbollah has not rejected US proposals for peace.
3: I will tell you, they called us, and they said, how about stopping? And I think you're going to see things happen over there. That's been like a little bit of a different world, but it's interconnected with Iran. And it would be really nice if Lebanon could have some peace. Lebanon's been under attack for so many years and always like an underdog.
1: Israel's embassy says allegations Australian activists detained by Israel were sexually assaulted are unsubstantiated. A number of Australian women have made allegations they were assaulted after being detained as part of a humanitarian flotilla which tried to reach Gaza last month. Foreign Minister Penny Wong told a Senate estimates hearing she believed the women making the allegations. But in a statement, the embassy says it's seen no credible evidence to back the allegations and has suggested they're part of a smear campaign against Israel. Drug maker AstraZeneca's decision to pull a critical drug from November is being criticised for its lack of empathy towards patients with debilitating illnesses. Zoladex slows the growth of breast cancer and can reduce the risk of it recurring, and is also used to manage endometriosis. AstraZeneca says it'll provide free access to the drug for 6 months for those without alternative treatment pathways. Professor Carl Rhodes from the University of Technology Sydney says the move erodes already fragile trust in businesses.
4: It says that they care more about their so-called commercial reasons and they care about the health of the people who use their drugs, in many cases for life-saving reasons. At a time when trust in business is, you know, at an all-time low, this just shows you why. It's a very uncaring, poorly managed process.
1: A 70-year-old Perth man has been charged for allegedly sending offensive emails to a federal parliamentarian. Federal police conducted an investigation where they linked the man to the emails before executing a search warrant at his Yanchep home on Friday. He's due to appear before the Perth Magistrates Court in July. Ukraine says its drones have struck five ships in ports on the Sea of Azov, as well as the coastal waters of Russian-controlled territories. Kyiv says it targeted a bulk carrier carrying grain stolen from Ukraine fields. With more, the BBC's Vitaly Chevchenko.
5: The head of Ukraine's drone forces, Robert Brovdy, he says that they hit five ships, one of them a tanker, in two ports, Russia-occupied ports in southern Ukraine, and he says that nearby waters were also targeted. Now, importantly, there are also reports coming out of Azerbaijan that five of its nationals were killed in a drone strike on two ships in the same sea, and Russia has blamed Ukraine for that attack as well.
1: Authorities in Niger say nearly 50 people have died of thirst in a

0: remote part of the Sahara Desert. The group had been returning from Mali, where they attended a Muslim festival, when their truck broke down and they ran out of water. That's the latest from ABC News.
1: The forecast for Tasmania for Saturday, isolated showers about the far south and Bass Strait Islands, increasing to scattered showers about the west. Fine and partly cloudy elsewhere after the chance of morning fog about the north. In Launceston, partly cloudy with the chance of morning fog, a top of 16. In Burnie, the slight chance for shower with a top of 17 degrees.
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5: Hello, Nightlifers. We're into the final hour of the show. We'll catch up with Ashwin Sedgar at the end of the hour to see what's happening on overnight. Belle Chellingworth will be along. We're doing Waste Not, Want Not. We're going to be talking about the construction industry and how much waste it ends up contributing to Australia's overall waste problem and how much of that goes into landfill. Andrew Romano standing by too to chat with us about what's been making news in the US. Now, Pat from The Point wondered, with all these many, many years on Nightlife, how many questions would we have asked over 36 years? Now, Eric has actually done a calculation on how many prizes we might have sent. He says 52 weeks times 5 days times 36 years, 9360 prizes. If I add another 936 to account for weekend nightlife over the past 10 years, we're up to 10,296 prizes. And I'm going to multiply that by 22 because the history and pop quizzes don't ask as many questions as the challenge, but that's possibly underestimating it a bit. That would result in something like 236,808 questions having been asked on this show over the past 36 years, which it's a lot of questions, isn't it? Thank you for the question. Matthew in Far North Sweden just says, since hearing about Iran on a travel pod and checking it out on the internet, it's landed high up on my bucket list as a country I'll have to visit. The Australians are apparently very welcoming and friendly. I'd love to hear more from Jess about Iran. Jess, feel free, ring back another time and have a chat with us about your travels to Iran. I think lots of people are enjoying hearing from you. All right, let's go to the country that's at war with Iran, and that's America.

0: Yeah, heading to the US now to check in with Andrew Romano, national reporter with Yahoo News. Andrew, are you technically still at war, or has it been called something else at the moment? It's certainly not peace, but...
1: No, I don't. We're in our like third or fourth ceasefire extension. I think Trump said it was getting boring trying to negotiate peace. So I don't know what that means for the status of the conflict, but that's where we are.
0: Mm. All right. Well, we're not going to talk about Iran tonight, but last week, Andrew, we were talking about a range of primary contests that were held ahead of the midterm elections. You know, this is where the parties decide which particular candidate is going to be put up to vote. And there was this real pattern of the candidates who'd been endorsed on the Republican side by Donald Trump going on to clinch the Republican nominations, while candidates who'd been even mildly outspoken seemed to be the losers. But on Capitol Hill, there have been a number of moves by Republican lawmakers to actually try to stymie some of the president's plans. What are we talking about here?
1: Yeah, well, so one of them touches on Iran. There was a vote this week in the House to pass a war powers resolution, 215 to 208. They adopted that war powers resolution, which would direct Trump to withdraw U.S. forces from the conflict or win approval from Congress to continue the war. And we can talk about the sort of legalities of that and the chances of it succeeding. But that comes on the heels of several other moments where you saw some pushback from at least a small number of Republicans on Capitol Hill. They forced Trump to abandon his request for $1 billion in security funding for his White House ballroom project. They also forced him to abandon a plan that the Justice Department announced to create a federal fund that would pay out money to likely political allies of Trump who have accused the government of having victimized them, including, you know, people who were convicted of crimes for attacking the Capitol on January 6, 2021. So we are in this moment where you're seeing Republicans, again, at least a small number of them, say, you know, enough is enough on some of these measures.
0: Now, is it fair to characterize, Andrew, the Republicans who are voting as Trump as to some degree on the way out with nothing to lose?
1: To a degree, yeah. In the Senate, at least, where you've seen some outspoken Republican senators around several of these issues that I just mentioned, yes, they are actually almost to a T the ones who lost their primaries for re-election to Trump-endorsed challengers. We're talking about people like Bill Cassidy in Louisiana, Senator Tom Tillis, and others. So they are now emboldened in not having to run for re-election and please Trump's MAGA base to kind of say what they actually think. But I think what this also represents is a larger underlying sentiment among Republicans on Capitol Hill that a lot of these things that Trump is doing, not everything, because they're still working, for example, to pass immigration funding that Trump wants for his immigration crackdown. But some of these other things, the ballroom, the Iran war, you know, this anti-weaponization fund that I mentioned, they don't think that these are advantageous, especially when you've got a midterm coming up in November and they're trying to push back.
0: So, Andrew, let's just go back to the War Powers Resolution. What exactly did the resolution determine or say?
1: Well, so this is an existing law. So technically, the U.S. Constitution says that presidents can't declare war without congressional authorization. Trump didn't seek such authorization before initiating, quote unquote, major combat operations in Iran. But for decades, this has been an argument between legislators and the executive branch. They passed the War Powers Resolution in 1973. It's supposed to stop presidents from unilaterally deploying forces unless the U.S. is under attack. Presidents have ignored that time and again. But at least in this moment now, 4 months in to this war with Iran, Democrats on Capitol Hill and four Republican Congress members joined with them to say, you know, enough is enough. We want to have some say over how long this goes on and the shape of it. So either, you know, you have to withdraw the troops or you have to come to us and get our approval with some sort of plan. Now, that's not actually going to go into effect for some complicated reasons. There are Republican senators who agree, but even if the Senate were to vote this forward, because it goes to the Senate now, there's debate among legal scholars about whether it to be put into effect, it would actually need Trump's signature. So for right now, it's a reproach. It's pretty striking because Republicans tend not to do this with Trump, especially around matters of national defense. So it does signal real underlying unease about the politics of this war going forward, but it's very unlikely to actually have any effect on the president's strategy in Iran.
0: Yeah, in fact, President Trump has responded by calling the vote unpatriotic, hasn't he?
1: Yeah, I think he said something, like they're fake Republicans or something who voted for it. So he's pushed back, as you would expect him to do. But, the thinking, I think, among those on Capitol Hill is that maybe this will just send a political message. Trump is already beginning political messages because polls show that the war is unpopular. Polls show that voters are unhappy with rising gas prices in particular. And so this is sort of one more log on that fire. We got a midterm coming up. You want to hold the House, you want to hold the Senate. President Trump, this is what you got to do. You got to figure out a way out of this.
0: Andrew, what's the point of having this bill on the books if there don't seem to be any consequences and no way of actually ever holding a president to account?
1: Great, great question. You're talking about the War Powers Resolution from 1973. I know this has come up again and again and again. And there seems to just be a precedent now that basically presidents ignore this rule, unless they're launching sort of major land wars. There were elements of them getting authorization for the Persian Gulf War, for example.

0: But they've sort of found this loophole where they say, well, it's not really a war, it's just a limited intervention, or something was happening in self-defense, and it's very, very hard for legislators to hold them to account on that.
1: Andrew Romano is here. And Andrew, just to also remind us of this anti-weaponization fund. It's very complicated, but it's kind of essentially about trying to stop the administration from hypothetically using a particular fund to pay people who say they were victimized during the Biden era. Is that right?
0: Yeah, it's not even just the Biden era, but technically any previous administration. They announced this anti-weaponization fund last month. It's $1.776 billion. That has a symbolic 1776 element to it. Taxpayer money. It's meant to pay out money to people who think they were wronged by the Justice Department under previous administrations. That's potentially including January 6 defendants. Immediately, very controversial. It was part of a settlement that the Trump administration essentially struck with itself. Trump sued the Internal Revenue Service for $10 billion over the leak of his tax returns during the president's first term, and then settled with his own administration, this fund being part of that settlement. But you got pushback from Republicans, and then Republicans on Capitol Hill refused to move forward with his immigration money unless he backed down from this. You also had legal battles or a couple of judges who were saying that this can't go forward. And so finally, this week, the administration said, I think through Todd Blanche, who's the acting attorney general, like, we're not going forward. We're not going to do this. Trump has said that he still likes the idea and he'd like to find a way forward, but I would be very skeptical about that actually coming to pass.
1: Andrew Romano is here, national reporter with Yahoo News. Now, Joan says, can I ask you if John Ossoff from Georgia is running for office in the upcoming midterms?
0: John Ossoff is running for office in the midterms. He's the sitting senator from Georgia, young Democrat, 39 years old. He's up for re-election, and I think he's ahead in the polls there. But Georgia is obviously a crucial swing state. There's two Democratic senators, but they have voted for Republicans in the past, and Ossoff is seen as, potentially one of the more promising rising stars in the Democratic Party. So there's some buzz sort of starting that this guy could run for president someday.
1: Okay. All right, Joan, there you go. You've got your answer. Now, Andrew, let's look at a couple of other moves the president is facing against him. Now, many people were shocked when he announced that his name would become part of the Kennedy Center's naming, making it the Trump Kennedy Center for the Performing Arts in Washington. A recent judge order says that's not allowed to stand, and president's kind of washed his hands of the whole thing, hasn't he?
0: Yeah, so a federal judge ordered on Friday that the Kennedy Center had to remove Trump's name from the building's facade and all other official branding. He also temporarily blocked the institution from shuttering this summer for renovation. So these were two big initiatives that Trump had pushed. He has a board of loyalists that essentially decided earlier this year to just put his name on the center, and then also shut down to renovate. So the judge said in his ruling that that violated a law passed by Congress in 1964 that made it, quote, crystal clear that the institution was to be named for former President John F. Kennedy. He said Congress gave the Kennedy Center its name and only Congress can change it. In the suit against this, a former member of the Kennedy Center's board, also a former U.S. representative from Ohio, Joyce Beatty, she objected to the renaming and the plans to close the institution. Her lawyers argued that the plans to close and renovate was actually a decision, quote, designed to hide their embarrassment about declining ticket sales. And this has been part of the story with the Kennedy Center that Trump has essentially installed himself as the leader, put his name on it. He hosted an event there. He had the Melania documentary premiere there. And what happened in response was that a lot of artists who might have been performing there sort of pulled out, and it became sort of a less attractive option for people because it had become politicized.
1: And so, what has the response been from the president to have this ruling go against him?
0: Well, he, as you said, I think he had a tweet or something saying, maybe I want nothing to do with it now. I don't have the exact quote in front of me, but he's like, I never wanted to be part of the Kennedy Center anyway. They can do what they want.

0: We'll see what actually ends up happening, but this is indicative of sort of a larger conflict between Trump and, I would say, celebrity culture in the United States. There's some other things going on around his 250th anniversary concert that he's been, wanting to hold this summer
1: Yes,
0: in
1: because
0: Washington, D.C.
1: we heard, Andrew, that a number of celebrities who had been lined up to take part in this concert started walking away from the plan. So why did they suddenly do that?
0: Yeah, so there's this state fair, America's State Fair, as part of a committee that was set up the Trump administration called Freedom 250. There was kind of this list of artists who weren't exactly in the prime of their careers, but had been booked for this. But once it dawned on them that going ahead with the gig would associate them with Trump, would become a political matter, they bolted, basically. And we saw this unfold over the last week. Young MC, a rapper from 80s and 90s, said the artists were never told about any political involvement with this event. Poison frontman Bret Michaels, country singer Martina McBride, and a founding member of Milli Vanilli all dropped out too.
1: No, not Milli Vanilli.
0: Not Milli, yes, Milli Vanilli.
1: Oh, well, if you've lost Milli Vanilli, then you've got no credibility left, right?
0: I know there was a quote from a conservative pundit. He was writing on social media. Matt Walsh, he said, "I'm actually pretty angry at how badly they've bungled America 250. First, they tried to invite Milli Vanilli and a bunch of other absurdly washed-up geriatric one-hit wonders. Then, when that didn't work out, they decided to convert the event into a Trump rally where Trump will talk about himself for 90 minutes." Because that was the response from Trump. He's like, "I'm just going to headline a rally and I'll be the star." And I think he said he billed himself as the number one attraction on earth and the man who gets much larger audiences than Elvis in his prime. So that's what's in store for folks.
1: Now, who is still there?
0: Well, Vanilla Ice has said that he would still perform.
1: Vanilla Ice. So, Vanilla Ice. Well, there's an attraction for you. What do you think of Vanilla Ice, Andrew?
0: I remember that song from when I was about 9 years old, and that's the extent of my opinion on Vanilla Ice. He did say, quote, "I am so excited about this. I figured everyone else would be." And then a couple of weeks go by and I see all these people dropping out. And I'm like, why? Why would you drop out? This is a once in a lifetime thing. He also clarified that he's not political. He said, "I don't vote." And he also said, "This country is not what it was in the 90s, man."
1: Back in Vanilla Ice's heyday, indeed. Now,
0: Yep.
1: Andrew, if you were wondering, as I must admit I was, why a texter from Perth was asking a question about John Ossoff, can you guess the answer? Because another texter has alerted me to the fact.
0: I have no idea why.
1: His mum's Australian.
0: Oh,
1: She
0: I didn't
1: immigrated.
0: realize
1: She
0: that.
1: arrived in America when she was 23. And she's an Aussie. And apparently, John Ossoff calls her mum and not mom, as Americans do. So,
0: Now I'm
1: okay.
0: going to listen for that. I had no idea. That's cool.
1: There you go. It's nice to see an Australian connection in US politics there,
0: He's an
1: indeed.
0: Australian American.
1: Well, I mean, he's a fully American, but he's got
0: No,
1: the
0: I know, but like
1: influence.
0: I'm
1: Yeah,
0: half Italian,
1: that's
0: and so
1: right.
0: we call ourselves Italian American. So that's cool to see.
1: Australian Americans, yeah.
0: There
1: Andrew
0: you go.
1: Romano is here, an Italian American. All right, let's talk about the TV show 60 Minutes. We've got our own version of 60 Minutes here in Australia. In the US, Andrew, it's been running for 57 years. It's had a long life as a respected current affairs show. It has a new executive producer. There were some very tense scenes at a meeting involving some of the high-profile stars earlier this week. One of the stars got sacked. It sounds like it all went absolutely crazy. What happened?
0: Yeah, this is a big media story. So Scott Pelley, longtime 60 Minutes correspondent, a former anchor of CBS Evening News, was fired on Tuesday after a contentious staff meeting where he admonished management, criticized the show's new direction. It's the latest in a string of staffing changes and controversies since CBS's parent company was acquired last year by Paramount, and the family behind Paramount, the Ellisons, who are seen as Trump allies, at least from a strategic standpoint, which we can talk about, and Barry Weiss, who is a younger opinion journalist.

0: Les was installed as the head of the news division. So this touches on a lot of things, specifically around this sort of the mergers and acquisitions of Paramount, because they're also pushing to acquire Warner Brothers, the, you know, major Hollywood studio. That's going to come in front of the Trump administration. We've seen sort of CBS a couple of times through Paramount concede ground in order, at least as its critics argue, to sort of grease the wheels and get these things through the Trump, regulators. They agreed to pay President Trump $16 million to settle a lawsuit over a 60 Minutes interview a month before the acquisition. This became a big thing with Stephen Colbert as well, who's now going off the air. That's a CBS show. And so, yeah, it's just this whole tangled web of politics and media, and it's coming to a head now at the flagship show for CBS, 60 Minutes.
1: Are there any allegations that journalistic impartiality is in fact being impinged by all of the moves, in the layers above the journalist and the news gatherers?
0: Yeah, the big one was that in December, Barry Weiss abruptly postponed a segment about Venezuelan men deported by the Trump administration to a brutal prison in El Salvador. She said it needed more reporting, more comment from the administration. But the veteran 60 Minutes correspondent who had reported the segment accused Barry Weiss of essentially making a political decision there. So that was a big blow up. It was seen by many inside and outside of CBS as this new editor-in-chief trying to sort of put her thumb on the scale. And then now she has named a guy named Nick Bilton to lead 60 Minutes. He has no experience working in traditional broadcast news, which has upset people internally at 60 Minutes. The claim from Barry Weiss is that, the show needs to modernize to connect with new audiences. But if you look at the statistics, and this is like, and I'm assuming it's the same maybe in Australia, 60 Minutes is like deep investigative journalism, like really, really high level stuff, but it's also doing really well. I mean, I think they had, they attract an average of 9 million viewers. They lead in their time slot. Their last season's numbers were 9% higher than a year ago. They do well on digital and social media. So there's some skepticism around the argument that, it needs to change to connect with people, but that's at least the argument that Barry Weiss is making.
1: So where does this leave 60 Minutes going forward?
0: Yeah, I mean, so two of the younger correspondents, the one from that story about the prison in El Salvador, and also the first Latina correspondent, were both let go recently. The executive producer who oversaw the journalists there was let go. Executive editor let go. So, and then Scott Pelley, who's one of the faces of the show, decided to leave after he spoke out in this meeting and essentially accused Barry Weiss and Nick Bilton of trying to, I think he said, murder the program. So he's gone as well. And then there's big questions about, what this means going forward for the show.
1: Andrew Romano is with us. Yeah, I'm just looking at our 60 Minutes numbers. Certainly it is the number one commercial current affairs show at the moment, something like about 873,000 viewers weekly, which obviously with a much, much smaller audience, that's, I think, a decent number.
0: Yeah.
1: Okay, finally, Andrew, let's leave politics behind and look at some news that touches well on science and on ethics. Scientists at Columbia University have edited the DNA of early human embryos with, unprecedented accuracy. Tell us what we're talking about here, Andrew.
0: Yeah, so this is, there's been a gene editing technology called CRISPR. That's an acronym. I don't know what it stands for, but it's since about 2012, and it's been sort of a standard tool for scientists, a kind of cheap, easy way to discover how genes function by tweaking the genome and sort of seeing what the consequences of that are. But this is a new technology called base editing that's way more accurate. So CRISPR, never really used on human embryos because it goes in there and it kind of breaks a lot of things while it's trying to make the edits. This new technology, base editing, is able to do that much, much more precisely. So it can go in and target the exact sequence of DNA that they're trying to target. So they did an experiment at Columbia. I think the paper is going to be published shortly. They set out to alter two genes, one that raises the levels of LDL cholesterol in the blood and the risk of heart disease, the other gene that directs hemoglobin production in fetuses. And this worked pretty well and much more precisely than the earlier technology. Now, I haven't mentioned the sort of elephant in the room here, which is the terrifying prospect that this could potentially be used to select sort of desired traits for babies in the future. This was dramatized in the movie Gattaca. That's where my mind went. It's a 1990s movie with Ethan Hawke and Uma Thurman, but something that ethicists have been, you know, arguing about since these kind of technologies first started to come up. And some argue, you know, could be nothing short of eugenics. The flip side is that it might also be used one day to, you know, enable parents to safely repair disease-causing mutations in embryos and make sure that their babies, you know, don't carry those mutations and become sick after they're born. So I imagine this is sort of foreshadowing a pretty fascinating and controversial argument over the ethics of this.
1: Yeah, I noticed that the scientists, the geneticists who'd done the work said, look, I've done the work, but now it's up to everybody else to have the debate about it and how we're going to use it.
0: Yeah, exactly. As a scientist, you can provide the data for discussion, but then essentially there you stop and let others take over. That's what the Columbia University geneticist said about this.
1: Interesting, because of course, the moment you do it, well, you make it a possibility, don't you, that we all have to talk about. Which,
0: exactly.
1: Now, from Bruce, I think this is, says CRISPR stands for, if you want to write it down, Andrew, clustered, regularly interspaced short palindromic repeats.
0: Now, well, did Bruce just know that off the top of his head, or did he Google it?
1: You never know.
0: It's a quiz question.
1: Our listeners know an awful lot, so that's possibly true. Bruce that's just true. Knew it off the top of his head. I'm going to give him the benefit of the doubt. Thank you, Bruce. You're a man who
0: knows things.
1: Send him
0: a fridge magnet.
1: We can't spare them for that, Andrew.
0: That's right.
1: Okay. Hey, Andrew, always good to chat. Thanks. We'll talk to you next week.
0: Thanks so much.
1: There's Andrew Romano, who is national reporter with Yahoo News. We will have Waste Not Want Not shortly. We're going to be talking about construction waste. We'll check in with Ashwin, see what's happening on overnight. So before we do that, this is Aha and Take On Me.

0: Aha, and Take On Me. Very hard song to get, hit all those high notes if you ever try that at karaoke.
1: Mel Bush here. The race is on for Tassie Hide and Seek. I'll give you clues to somewhere in Tassie I love. Guess right, you'll go in the draw to see the Race Around the World finale in Sydney from ABC Northern Tasmania.
2: Waste not, want not, with Belle Chellingworth.
0: If you've ever had a renovation done, you've probably had a big skip bin parked outside your place, which collects all the waste that's being hauled out, all the remnants of the building that's being demolished. If a relatively small renovation can fill a whole skip, just imagine what kind of waste a really big renovation might produce, or what kind of waste might be involved in demolishing and rebuilding whole apartment blocks. Construction waste is a huge part of Australia's total waste generation every year. To talk more about some of the challenges and solutions when it comes to dealing with this, our resident garbologist Belle Chellingworth is back. She's principal consultant at BC Consulting. She helps government, business and the community to reduce waste. Hello, Belle.
3: Hey, Suzanne.
0: So how big a problem is construction and demolition waste in Australia?
3: Oh, it's a whopper. So it's really the lion's share of the waste that we send to landfill every year. It really depends on how you cut the numbers and which report you use, but it's about 26 to 40% of Australia's waste generation. And you mentioned like that skip, and that's what we all think about, you know, if you've done a reno or it's in your neighbour's yard, but that's one source. But then you've also got, you know, the big industrial sources, like when you build a bridge, a highway, like a stadium, an airport. And I think what's important to like preface tonight's conversation with, because it's going to keep coming up, is that, you know, anyone who has built their own property, done a reno, like watched Grand Designs even, knows that construction is dynamic, it's unpredictable, it's stressful. And then when you get into these really big commercial builds, things need to move quickly and on time. Every day on the job, you know, you've got tradies, you've got subbies coming in. Every day is dollars. So time is really important in this sector. Mm.
0: So what are some of the materials that we might be left with after? Well, let's start with a demolition job, for example.
3: Oh, well, it depends on the kind of building, but really there's a smorgasbord. Like there's going to be bricks, concrete, plasterboard, all kinds of metals, even electric cabling, some piping, like chipboard, MDF. Like if you think about what a building is made from, like there's a whole raft of different materials. They're typically not just made out of one.
0: What about construction on the other hand? You're putting material in rather than tearing it down. Presumably there's still plenty of waste involved though.
3: Yeah, this is really challenging because when you're building something, let's say like an apartment block, and you order all the metal framing as an example, when you order all of that, you've got to order it in bulk. And then those suppliers have ordered it in bulk from somewhere else in the supply chain. So, for example, you might get a load of steel frames. They're all 10 metres because that's how they're cut and that's sort of the standard size that you can get. But then when you build, you might only need it 7 metres or 5 metres. So then you've got to chop it off. You've got all these offcuts. And so the way stock is ordered in the construction industry, typically the sizing is an issue, but you've also typically got to overorder because if you run out of stock on the site, that's time, that's money. You can't
0: trying to keep match up the same batch of whatever it is that you ordered.
3: You can't have an unproductive site sitting around not progressing.
0: Well, you're just bringing to mind, I mean, we had some renovations last year. I've still got a pile of bricks out the back.
3: Oh, do you?
0: Although, you want some, do you?
3: No, I don't want them.
0: Although I must say, we tore walls down and rebuilt walls. So we managed to recycle some of those bricks. So, you know, so much is landfill. You said at the beginning, it's a huge part of our waste problem. But surely some of this is recycled. And I would imagine bricks are one example where it's kind of easy to recycle them, or relatively easy.
3: Yeah, I might just make a distinction between reuse and recycling. So, yes, if you're knocking something down and you've got your brick pile, for example, you don't need to reprocess those. Those could be used to build something else. But then you've got other materials that you might need to reprocess. So the metal, for example, I talked about the electrical wiring. So there's often a lot of copper in there. So you've got to strip all that out and you've got to reprocess that. But also all the packaging from construction waste as well. Like you actually go to a yard and you see what's left over at the end. Heaps of cardboard boxes, like just like we use at home. Plenty of pallets, which could be just recirculated and reused as well. But I think the really interesting part about that kind of that hidden world is that when you do have a skip bin and it's full of material that's sort of deemed recyclable, let's say, or there's enough of it in there, it goes to a sorting facility, which is really heavy duty, industrial size, but it's very similar to the sorting facility that's used for your yellow bin recycling material.
0: So would this be a specific construction waste sorting facility?
3: So they're absolutely two different kinds of facilities. Mm. Different bins go to different places, but it's a very similar process. Like you go into the yard, they'll tip everything out on the floor. They have like big cranes and diggers. They'll pull some of the bigger pieces of, you know, cardboard and that sort of stuff out. But then they'll tip it on this huge conveyor belt. Like I'm talking something that's about the width of a bus, like massive site. And then they'll send it all through and they'll be able to sort some of the glass, some of the concrete. Like it really, no two of these sites are exactly the same. Mm. But it's really, they're quite impressive. So the idea is to sort everything into different material types and then they can bale and sell it off to the different either brokers or recyclers or reusers, depending on what it is.
0: So how much of that are we actually doing though? And if you're, I mean, are builders just paying to say drop off a skip there or how do you arrange that?
3: Yeah, honestly, it really depends where you are in the country and what's available. And then, so if you're a builder, right, let's take two different scenarios. If you've got a skip and it's full of MDF, chipboard, plasterboard, there's not much you can do with that. So they're probably going to send that straight to landfill because there's no market, there's no reprocessing for it as a general rule. However, if you've got a skip and it's full of metal, well, that's possibly, that is going to be worth something. So there's probably going to be an avenue for that. So it really depends on the material and potentially where you are in the country. If you're in a regional or a remote area, you've got to, you know, think of the cost of fuel to transport it. So all these decisions come into play.
0: Okay. And so if I give them my skip and at the end of it, we've got half of it can be recycled and half can't, will the other half just end up back in landfill again?
3: Yeah. So that sorting facility I talked about, typically you go to one of those, they'll sort what they can. There's always going to be a bit of like what we call residual, like there's probably still some of that plasterboard in the bottom. And then, yeah, they'll have another skip and then they'll send that to landfill. So the offal. Construction offal.
0: That's not using every part of the animal, no. Belle Shuttingworth is here. She's principal consultant and garbologist at BC Consulting. For more than 20 years, she's been helping government, business and the community to reduce waste. She's also been coming in, I reckon it's been a couple of years almost now, Belle, since you've been helping us with some ideas about recycling and waste minimisation in our lives too. Right, so another aspect of this is that, and the Productivity Commission wants us to do more on this, is focusing on better design and getting more efficiency out of the materials we're using. So this is, you know, trying to make this change at the beginning. Can you explain this all to us?
3: Yeah, this is really important because often we talk about, all right, well, we've got this material left over and we're sending it to landfill, that's no good. However, at the beginning of the process, these materials like concrete, steel, aluminium, they've got a lot of embodied carbon in them, nearly 70% of Australian buildings, according to UNSW. So it's really important from that aspect, but also an economic aspect, that when we pull all this material out and we use it, we want to derive like as much value and keep it in the building for as long as possible. So some examples of how that's done is designing buildings to be multiple use. So during COVID in Canberra, there was this building, they designed it to be a hospital. Like this is at the beginning when no one knew what, you know, not what was going on. But

0: we're going to rebuild and like renovate around as much existing material as possible. But then there's also this movement to design buildings to be able to be deconstructed easily. So part of the problem with older buildings is they'll be welded together. There's lots of glue, like they're very hard to pull apart. Whereas, for example, there's a whole new city being built to service the new airport in Western Sydney. The first building they built there, you can walk through and look up, all the framing is bolted together. So it's all designed so that in the future, if they want to change it or pull it apart and reconfigure it, they've just got to unscrew some bolts, unhook it, and then they can hook it all back together. And it, you know what? It always reminds me of Lego. Like if you think about it, right? You get a bucket of Lego, you build something, but it's designed to be pulled apart and used again. So this is not it's not a new concept.
1: Yeah, I was just thinking about, I would love to see a Grand Designs with maybe Kevin McLeod helping out at our airport and watching it go up. Wouldn't that be fascinating?
0: That is an idea, yeah.
1: I know there's an Australian version of Grand Designs too. So, and can we measure how hard the materials are working for us?
0: Yes, we actually can. So, in essence, Australia, when we look at the economics of how we use materials, because in the built environment, like these materials move through our economy, or they should move through our economy slowly. So they're different to the things we often talk about on this show, like packaging and food, which moves through our households quickly. So if you're building and using this material, but then it's being wasted or landfilled very quickly, you're not deriving as much like economic value out of it as you can. And Australia, we produce, it's $1.20 USD. of economic output for every kilo of materials. But when you look at other OECD countries, like in the benchmark for those, it's $2.50. So we're about half. We're lagging across the world, like when you compare us with other countries in how much economic value we derive from the materials we use in our economy.
1: Wow. So look, does industry seem keen to get involved, Bell, in changing some of the way that land, you know, that the construction materials are ending up at the tip, or is it easy just to send everything to the tip? And I just mentioned a text we had from Jeff after our last conversation. We were talking about incineration. He said, we are builders and we recycle as much as possible. We still pay $430 a tonne for general waste. Surely a better solution must be found to benefit everyone.
0: Yeah, it's a great point. And thanks, Jeff, for being a bit of a legend. But look, there's, as we just talked about, there's this real push to design buildings in the first place so that we don't have to deconstruct them and we have this waste left over at the end, because at the moment we've got a lot of legacy buildings and so that's all kind of like baked in. But then you're asking me about the industry and I guess the appetite, and gee, there's a real spectrum. You know, you've got the Jeffs out there who will really do everything they can. They'll go to, you know, a residential house and look at everything and kind of go above and beyond. Like one of my friends has this amazing stained glass window that she got built into her bathroom, which was salvaged from a building site like down the road. And so, yeah, it's you've got, I think you've just got a real variation. You've got some people who haven't thought about it, all the way through to people who are very intentional. But having said that, there's a couple of platforms which are available for builders, even, you know, residential, like smaller builds. CSIRO developed this platform called Aspire, where you can, you know, it's almost like Facebook Marketplace, but for building materials. So you can go, okay, I've got this many bricks, this much metal, scaffolding, like you name it, and other people can go on that site. And particularly with the supply chain pressures and the cost of everything at the moment, and look at what material might be available that they can buy at a cheaper rate. There's another platform called Superyard, which is very similar as well. Like they will have construction material up on the platform. People can see it in their local area and buy that, and just try to reuse as much as possible.
1: Yeah, because from what you're saying, I mean, if people have to overorder to make sure they have an
0: Aspire where you can, you know, it's almost like Facebook Marketplace, but for building materials. So you can go, okay, I've got this many bricks, this much metal, scaffolding, like you name it, and other people can go on that site, and particularly with the supply chain pressures and the cost of everything at the moment, and look at what material might be available that they can buy at a cheaper rate. There's another platform called Superyard, which is very similar as well. Like they will have construction material up on the

0: platform. People can see it in their local area and buy that. And just try to reuse as much as possible.
1: Because from what you're saying, I mean, if people have to overorder to make sure they have enough supply, then you invariably end up with stuff that's left over that's going to waste, where, you know, you could be solving two people's problems in one go.
0: That's it, 100%. There's a lot of useful material, I think, available. It's just that we've got these legacy practices and legacy systems, and it's all coming to a head at the moment where it's like we just cannot keep doing this. And then you've got people creating these solutions to try and broker and match people up.
1: Belle, before we let you go, we do just have a couple of comments and questions that came out of the last conversation that we had, which was about incineration. This one from Julia in Perth, who says, I went to Japan in 99, and we talked last time, Belle, about the fact that Japan basically burns practically everything. I visited a local city furnace power station in Tokyo. It was a self-sustaining process. It burnt everything, thus providing heat energy to provide power to run the plant. The crucial aspect was the multifaceted filtration system. There was less than a 0.02% gas waste to atmosphere. The hard waste is like fine black gravel, which was used for sporting fields and road base. Any comments?
0: Wow, Julia, that was some pretty good research. And this was in 1999, so this was a quarter of a century ago. It's really interesting. Like, different countries use different types of technologies and have different systems. And I'm just dying to know how Julia actually ended up there.
1: I
0: know. I'm like, how did you do that?
1: Maybe she works in the industry. Mm. Now, I think that we were talking about whether medical waste was being incinerated, because someone did ask last time, what about body bits?
0: Oh, this is a really good question. So when you are in a hospital or any kind of surgery where you might have body bits, which are called anatomical waste. Okay. Typically, there'll
1: just
0: be
1: like your appendix, or
0: yeah, like
1: it's been removed from you.
0: Yep. There will be like a separate bright yellow special bin for that type of waste, and then that needs to go and essentially be heated. So it's a bit confusing because it's called autoclaving, which is a heating process, which means that any potential, you know, bugs or pathogens or anything, you know, you've got blood and all of that in there. Anything that might be sort of hazardous or unsafe is destroyed. And then you've sort of got a residual, it's almost like, I want to call it like an ash kind of product left over at the end, and then that'll be landfilled.
1: Okay, so that's what's happened to your body bits. And then someone did just ask about the problem with getting rid of insulin pens. In fact, this person was saying, this was from Neil, that they are typically destroyed by high temperature incineration. A better solution is to use pen fills, which are then placed in a reusable pen.
0: That is a great idea and right up my alley. I think, again, there's a lot of this legacy design where it's like, okay, well, this is how it was made in the first place. It was designed for single use. It needs to be disposed of in a certain way because there's a concern over the hygiene. However, in this new era where lots of people and lots of entrepreneurial types are seeing these problems and trying to redesign things, like, I really hope there's a better solution for insulin pens, because we're getting a few questions about these this year, aren't we?
1: Yeah, they do seem to come up quite regularly.
0: Yeah.
1: Now, before I let you go, you have been wearing a high-vis vest tonight. What's all that about?
0: Oh, I hopped off my bike at the studio and it reminded me, we've been talking about construction waste and concrete and metal and everything, but this high-vis, I wear it because I ride a bike, but it actually came from a construction company who were rebranding and they were just getting rid of all these, you know, vests. So the uniforms and all that material is a big turnover in that industry as well. But the funny thing is, I turn it inside out so you can't see the logo. But one time I forgot and I went into a cafe in the morning, like on my way home from the gym. I just left the vest on, you know, going in quickly. And this guy came up to me and he was like, oh, hey, how you going? How's the extension at Smith Street coming along, love? And I was like, what on earth is going on here? Like, it's 7:30 in the morning. I'm uncaffeinated, and then it clicked. He'd seen the logo of the construction company on the back.
1: Thought you were working on the Smith Street project.
0: That's what he thought.
1: Well, no, you look at what's going on, but you haven't been doing the shoveling yet, have you, Belle?
0: No, not recently, no. Oh. I had to think about that. No.
1: All right, we'll talk to you in a few weeks' time. Belle, thanks so much for being here once again on Waste Not, Want Not.
0: Thanks, Suzanne.
1: Belle Chellingworth is Principal Consultant. We call her Chief Garbologist at BC Consulting, and she works helping

0: government, business and the community like you reduce waste.
1: This is Nightlife with Suzanne Hill.
0: A few texts in on this. Someone says, I'm a cabinet maker. I'm tired of having to use MDF and particle board. They're bound with urea formaldehyde. The government needs to do something. It's the worst thing, the new asbestos of the future. Help our waterways. I only use as little as I really have to. Someone else just saying, sadly, recycling solar panels isn't consistently economically viable, even though something like 90 to 95% of materials can be reused. Darlene says the AMP building at Circular Quay in Sydney is a great example of reusing an existing building and redeveloping it as a modern sustainable structure. The project, in fact, won the Prince William Most Well-Designed Building in the World Award in 2024 or 2025. Darlene, thank you very, very much. Now, just a reminder, Nightlifers, if you would like to go back in time to 1967, that is our plan for the first hour of our show tomorrow night. We'll talk about the news, a little bit of quirky history about 1967. That's where the postcodes are going to come into it. But we'll also be playing music and talking about the movies and the fashion. And if you've got memories of that year, I would love you to be a part of that show tomorrow night. If you're not getting us on analog radio, look for us on ABC Radio Sydney on the Listen app. Smig Flannery, it's called Boston.

0: cold Boston. Ashwin Sekhar is with us to tell us what's happening overnight. You're going Viking on us, Ashwin.
1: Well, yeah, it's the opposite of that vibe. It's a very sort of high-action, high-octane Viking festival. We'll take you into it. We've also got the history of handshakes, which we couldn't do last week. Our expert wasn't able to make it, but this time we are diving into the history of handshakes properly. And there's

0: And there's a high school that trains music students with, so if you study English, it's an English curriculum geared towards musicians, etc. So we'll dive into that and see the student who's come out of that process.
1: Sounds like a lot of fun, Ashwin. Thank you so much. There's Ashwin Sekhar for a Viking, sort of Viking-themed version of Overnight. Do join us tomorrow night. We'll have our best of, we'll go back to 1967. Also, Reuben Kay is going to be our guest in Conversion tomorrow night. We'll be doing a conversion to cabaret. He's got some fabulous music for you.
2: ABC News with Andrew Kaloupas. Russian President Vladimir Putin has rejected Ukrainian President Vladimir Zelensky's proposal to have a face-to-face meeting to try to end their four-year war. At an economic forum in St. Petersburg, Mr. Putin described Mr. Zelensky's open letter proposing the meeting as boorish and says he sees no point in it. Meanwhile, Ukraine says it's carried out marine drone attacks on several vessels in the Sea of Azov. It says it targeted dry cargo ships and a bulk carrier transporting grain stolen from Russian-occupied Ukrainian fields. With more, the BBC's James Landale.
3: Ukrainian officials said a Russian drone attack on a dairy factory in the Kyiv region had killed four civilians and injured seven more. Ukrainian commanders said their drones had struck five ships in ports on the Sea of Azov, east of Crimea. The foreign ministry in Azerbaijan said five of its nationals had been killed in an attack on two cargo ships, which Russia blamed on Ukraine. In the Romanian Black Sea port of Constanta, the authorities said a marine drone exploded near an oil terminal without causing any damage.
2: Astronauts sheltering due to an air leak on the International Space Station have been told to return to their normal duties. Earlier, NASA instructed several crew members to shelter inside the SpaceX Crew Dragon spacecraft as a precautionary measure. Russia's Roscosmos space agency says two leaks have been identified and one has already been fixed. This is the moment NASA told the ISS astronauts that something was wrong.
4: Station Houston on Space to Ground 2 for all USOS crew members need you to execute procedure, EMER procedure 3.4, Crew Dragon establish safe haven. And if we need to suit up, we will do that once we're inside the Dragon. We will not suit up prior.
2: New Zealand's Prime Minister Christopher Laxon is visiting Australia this weekend for an annual meeting with Anthony Albanese. Here's Isabella Tolhurst.
5: Christopher Luxon and Anthony Albanese are expected to discuss economic resilience and the Indo-Pacific when they come together for their annual meeting today. This year, the pair will meet in Noosa in Queensland. The leaders say they'll look for opportunities to deepen defence and security operations and enhance cooperation in the Pacific. They're expected to discuss how Australia and New Zealand can boost prosperity, particularly in the context of the fuel crisis. Mr. Luxon arrived in Noosa last night and attended a reception hosted by Mr. Albanese ahead of today's official meeting.
2: Cattle producers say the Australian government should have intervened in the beef rollout to China as a new quota looks to fill up in a matter of days. China has warned Australia it could face an additional 55% tariff on beef imports if it exceeds quotas introduced to protect local producers. Australia has already reached 90% of its annual beef import quota. Robert McKenzie of Macca's Australian Black Angus Beef says the government should have slowed exports through allocations.
6: Some producers have the ability to send, you know, bones, offals, fat, trims into China in quite large numbers, and the smaller producers that have spent a lot of time and effort in building a solid supply chain are left to hang out to dry.
2: A major developer of artificial intelligence, Anthropic, says its latest, most advanced AI systems are beginning to show signs they could escape human control. Co-founder Jack Clark says it's possible that within 2 years, AI could be created without human involvement. He says there needs to be a way of slowing the development of artificial intelligence.
7: I am worried for my kids if we as a society don't have a serious conversation about what the implications of AI's continued advances mean. They're going to mean that there are potentially great benefits, there are also risks. They are also going to change things about society, and they are going to need to change aspects of policy. And we have to have that conversation.
2: School children in Italy will, from now on, only receive sex education if their parents give permission. The requirement's been included in a bill passed by the Italian Senate, which will end sex education completely in nursery and primary schools. The country's ruling Brothers of Italy party claims that this will protect children from what it calls the confusion of gender propaganda. ABC News.
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0: Good morning. It's that time again for the quiz. If you'd like to play for the ABC Radio Overnights Fridge Magnet, you can give me a call on 1300 800 222. I've got my list of questions ready. All you have to do is call in and we'll get started with the quiz. You have to answer a question correctly per point, up to 2 points per person. So let's get underway very soon. 1300 800 222. The rest of the time, the rest of the program, this is the journey we'll go on. In the second hour, you may remember last week, we had planned to talk about the history of handshakes. That's what's happening in the second hour. Our academic is lined up for that conversation. So we'll such a fundamental part of our day is really greeting each other. So we'll look at how the handshake has evolved over the years. Chipper has already chimed in from Kippering. I learnt in my years of surfing in Southeast Asia not to use your left hand to shake hands. It's the wiping hand, says Chipper. I lived in Malaysia for a while, in India for a while. I don't know if wiping is the correct term, Chipper, because it's washing. It's bucket washing or the bidet. So maybe it's the washing hand, often with the left. But interesting, we'll have that conversation in the second hour of the program. And then after that, we have a musician, Lottie McLeod, who is a young Brisbane, couple of years out of high school, student, and she went to a high school that is geared towards musicians. So instead of learning maths, you do learn maths, but perhaps it's music maths. You learn how to tailor it to a music career, maybe how to set up a drum kit, how to invoice a venue, all of that practical maths, practical English. Maybe instead of Shakespeare, you learn Dylan. So I was always talking to Lottie about the ways that that career is different at that high school. And we'll play a couple of her songs. I'll give you a sample of one of Lottie's songs just right now, actually. This is Happy Birthday.

good, right? That's an education well spent. So Lottie McLeod will be your musical guest in the second hour. We'll play that song in full and one more from hers. So join for that in the second hour. But right now it's quiz time. So if you would like to play, the number is 1300 800 222. In the meantime, this is Jenny Morris. She Has to Be Loved.

0: That is Jenny Morris. She got to be loved. Is it She Got to Be Loved or She Has to Be Loved? She Has to Be Loved song title, but she casualizes it during the song. Let's go with the quiz. Now, if you are about to call, to avoid any frustration, the 8 lines are currently busy, but they will clear up during the program. So the number to call is 1300 800 222 to play the quiz. Weather-wise, Brisbane, it will be 22 degrees and sunny today. Sydney, also sunny, 20. Melbourne, 18 degrees, partly cloudy. Canberra, 14 degrees, morning frost, cloud clearing. Hobart, 14 degrees, partly cloudy. Darwin, 31 degrees and sunny. Adelaide, 17 degrees with a shower or two. Perth, 21 degrees and sunny. Quick reminder, we're doing the quiz now. History of handshakes, lovely Australian music in the third hour, and then we'll take you to a Viking festival. So quite a varied show if you have the time to spend with us this evening. In the meantime, Justin has called in from Frankston. Hello, Justin.
1: G'day, Ashwin. I'm using my new Eco Bluetooth audio sunglasses.
0: Wait, you're using your Eco Bluetooth audio sunglasses so you can call on the sunglasses?
1: Yep.
0: Oh, that's amazing. Do they give you information about people as you're walking past them?
1: No. It's connected to Bluetooth, so I can talk on the phone while connected to Bluetooth using my sunglasses.
0: Oh, well, we've got 2020 audio, so that's sounding good. Would you like, Justin, a question about the English language or the human body?
1: Oh, language wasn't my best subject at school. I flunked that. So let's go with the human body.
0: Okay. Which organs in the body contain fluid known as vitreous humour?
1: Vitreous humour. That would be the... Would that be the... So you want the vessels. So I'm going to
0: organs.
1: Say the blood vessels.
0: Not vessels. Which organs in the body contain this fluid?
1: Organs. Okay. I'm going to say... Oh, I'm going to say the heart.
0: Not the heart, unfortunately, today, Justin.
1: But also, too, Donald's not feeling the best, so he's gone to bed. So I'm going to do a goodbye and Goofy because Donald's not feeling good too well because he's gone to bed. So it's goodbye from me and it's goodbye from Goofy.
0: Goofy, yeah. Goofy sounds good and he sounds like he's got 20/20 vision as well. Justin, thank you for calling today.
1: Thanks, man, and all the best.
0: All the best to you as well. Justin and Frankston, we're underway in the quiz. Ray has called in from Yeranga. Hello, Ray.
2: Hi, Ashwin.
0: This is an unusual. I didn't know this. Yeah.
2: Is he wearing his sunglasses, like, at night?
0: Yeah.
2: Is that a song, isn't it?
0: I think all the cool kids are doing it as well. Have you ever shaded at night?
2: Right. I hope he doesn't bump into everything. And,
0: No, it's pretty, I don't know, this, the audio, I've never called anyone on my glasses. I just feel old. So when people say they're calling people on the glasses, you feel old.
2: It's like the shoe phone almost,
0: yeah. Yeah, very, very Maxwell Smart as well. So we're getting old, Ray.

0: because I want to get in. I want to get him before Karen.
1: Well, you can't. The way you can do it is if it's your first question, you can. But this has already been asked one time. Which organs in the body? So we have to answer this question before I can leave it. Unfortunately, it's not the heart.
0: This is your eye.
1: It is the eyes. Yeah. The vitreous humours. Now you have a choice. Now you have a choice, Ray.
0: What about the ones that are hanging over from before? Can I answer them anyway?
1: Those are from yesterday. I've got a brand new lineup of quiz questions.
0: All right,
1: today.
0: No worries. The ones that haven't been answered.
1: Which was it? But tell me one, because it might be on today's lineup, because sometimes I pull them over.
0: Oh, yeah. No, that's fine. Yeah. It was science. See? It was the...
1: What was the question?
0: How does this... stars generate energy.
1: Oh, yes, yeah, actually.
0: And it was also changing from a solid to a gas.
1: That was sublimation from a long time ago.
0: Oh, okay, I got that.
1: And yesterday it was fusion, nuclear fusion was the answer to that one.
0: Yeah.
1: Okay, let's give you a new couple of questions from today's quiz. Would you like, Ray, language or, I guess it's a craft slash, it's a human activity.
0: Yeah, trying to describe them, well, human activity,
1: It's a craft that people do. It's a hobby, if you like.
0: All right, okay. I'll try that.
1: Okay. What name is given to the act of stuffing animals for preservation?
0: Taxidermy.
1: Taxidermy is correct for 1 point. Okay. Second question.
0: Oh, okay.
1: This is your first.
0: Yeah, I've got two. Yeah, and I've got the eye one.
1: Oh, sorry. You got the eye one. Sorry, I'm just keeping track.
0: Yeah, I'm getting you confused.
1: Because of your past questions, you asked me about nuclear fusion. You're throwing me. That's two for you, Ray.
0: All right.
1: Thank you. The number to call when the lines clear up is 1300 800 222. Anne-Marie has just filled the vacant line. Cameron has called us from South Perth. Hello, Cameron.
2: Good morning, Ashwin.
1: Cameron, would you like a language question or a history question?
2: History, please.
1: Okay. Indonesia declared independence from which European country at the end of World War II?
2: Holland or Dutch or Netherlands? Yeah.
1: Netherlands is correct. I'll take you to language now. The word... Yep. The word

0: of how many days?
1: Quarantine queue. 80.
0: No, it's not 80 as well. But you got 1 point for Indonesia. Yeah. All right. Thank you, Cameron.
1: Thank you.
0: Cameron calling in from South Perth. There's a line free if you'd like. 1300 800 222 is the number. Ray is in Perth. Ray, hello.
2: Hi, how you going there?
0: I'm good. We're on this quarantine question at the moment. It's not 80 days, but the word quarantine initially meant an isolation period of how many days?
2: I think it's 40 days.
0: It is 40. Did you have a logic behind that?
2: No, just a straight guess.
0: No, it's good. I think the quarter, four, there's something in the core sound. It might be from Spanish originally, but it was 40 days. So that's good work, Ray. 1 point for you. Second question, also language. With more than 430 listed uses, which simple three-letter word has the longest entry in the Oxford English Dictionary?
2: Z-T-H-E?
0: No, that's an article. No, not the most uses. It's not that, but it is not a bad guess.
2: It's the word and then.
0: It's not and either. It's not neither of the articles. It's another word with multiple definitions and uses. So it's not either of those articles, unfortunately, but you're still on the board.
2: Okay, thank you.
0: Thank you, Ray. If you'd like to play, 1300 800 222 is the number. Sally has joined four. I would have thought four as well for the word quarantine. It sounds more reasonable, 4 days, but no, it's 40 as well. Caroline, you were correct. It is the eyes that have vitreous humour in them. It's not a word we talk about very often, but that is correct. Tom is in the far north coast. Hello, Tom.
3: Oh, hello, Ashwin. Could I ask, Rod, what Quinn's come back from the extended lead he took?
0: Yes.
3: Hasn't he?
0: He's producing now. He helps out with production at the moment.
3: But what, during the day? Or?
0: Yes, yes.
3: Oh, good. I wasn't sure where he'd got to. I thought he was coming back to presenting late night, but
0: No, I think he had an announcement that he's not coming back, but he's really useful in production because he has such a good understanding of what people like and are into. So
3: that's during the day? Or?
0: Yes, yes.
3: Oh, good. I wasn't sure where he'd got to. I thought he was coming back to presenting late night, but he's...
0: No, I think he had an announcement that he's not coming back, but he's really useful in production because he has such a good understanding of what people like and are into. So that's where he is at the moment.
3: Oh, good. No problem. So the answer to this one is set.
0: Oh, good. Yeah, I didn't know that. Had you heard that before?
3: Well, it contains a number of different meanings, so...
0: Yeah, you can set jelly, there's a set of items. I think set with double T is where badgers live even. So.
3: Oh, yeah, with a double T, that's right.
0: Yeah, okay. Well, good work. 1 point for you. Second question. The large amphitheatre known as the Colosseum is located in which European city? It is in Rome. Some of them are easy, some of them are not. We mix it up. But nice to have you on board, Tom. Yeah, that's 2 points for you.
3: Thank you.
0: Greg has said in the text line, quarantine comes from the French word for 40, quarantine, T-E at the end. Oh, and a couple of you have claimed that French word for 40. Thanks for clarifying. That's the benefit of the text message line. It's the wisdom of the crowd when things get a little confusing. On the program, Trev has called in from Surfers Paradise. Hello, Trev.
4: Hello, Ashwin.
0: Trev, what are you feeling like today, literature or history?
4: History.
0: Okay. The Treaty of Versailles ended which war?
4: World War One.
0: It did.
4: The Great War.
0: It was,
4: well,
0: yeah.
4: What a bad word to describe a war.
0: I wonder if...
4: Should have been called the war.
0: Sorry, I just want to have a drink of water. The horrific war it was. I wonder if back then the word great meant just big. It didn't have the connotations that it does now.
4: Yeah.

0: let's move on. World War One, it was just an experience of humans being absolute idiots.
1: I think it was also a lesson in the danger of alliances, wasn't it? Because everyone was so allied with each other. Once one Archduke got assassinated, the whole world went to war because of all those chain reaction alliances.

0: alliances and divisions. Trevor, I'm glad you're back. You sounded a bit lower energy at the start of the call than I was used to with you, so I'm glad you've got your spirits going.
1: Well, if you... Well, Shivers Regal is a spirit.
0: It is. I don't have an alcohol question. I asked you about the human liver the other day, and I felt that was offensive.
1: I thought you were having a go.
0: I was not. It was just the next question in the queue. Let's give you a very sophisticated question. This is literature for you, Trevor.
1: Oh, wow.
0: Who wrote The Canterbury Tales?
1: Oh, look, he's a wonderful character. Hmm. He, without him, there would be no Shakespeare. and I don't know if you've ever read the Canterbury Tales. They are rude.
0: There's a different character. There's all sorts of characters going on a big walk together, aren't there, in the tales?
1: Look, there's the tale of the merchant. When I was 14, my parents took me to a production of it, and thinking I was going to get educated about 15th century literature. But it was bawdy tales, and it was the characters in it playing it were rude comedians on TV, sticking to the script, and they were like, I was sitting there going, wow. Whatever, when they bring up R-rated, this should be it. But Chaucer.
0: It is.
1: Chaucer is correct.
0: He is. I think it was quite a milestone for the English language, because before that everyone was writing in Latin and all these foreign languages, and Chaucer says, no, let's write in our own tongue. And so he's got a key role in the language. And he started with a bawdy piece of work, and Shakespeare classed it up a little maybe.
1: But in those days, it was probably only about 5% of the population that could read and write.
0: True. He's talking to the elites. He was doing dirty jokes for the elites, perhaps.
1: Yes, I know. And bawdy jokes.
0: Bawdy. Bawdy. Class it up. Trev, thanks. You're on the board with 2 points today.
1: Are we finished? Is that it for Trev tonight?
0: Well, you've got the Treaty of Versailles, you have the Canterbury Tales, and Martin from Darlinghurst says, Trev's Pharaoh song yesterday was top class. So you got a compliment out of the text line too. Thanks, Trev.
1: All right, I might ring up later. What's the thing that was you want? What's the next subject?
0: Okay, so we're doing, in the next hour, the history of handshakes. And then,
1: handshakes. Yeah. I travel around pubs in Surface, and every backpacker has a different handshake.
0: Yeah, join in for that conversation, Trev.
1: All right, Ashwin, I'll do my best.
0: Okay, good night.
1: Thank you, good night.
0: Harry in the Bay, Geoffrey Chaucer, Sandra as well, has it correct? Chaucer, bawdy tales. Long live Benny Hill, says Greg. So many of you had that correct. So that's a bit of literature out the way. Dan has joined us from Trott Park. Hello, Dan.
2: Morning.
0: Dan, would you like an arts question or a history question?
2: Oh, can we go history, please?
0: History. Who was the first president of the United States?
2: Abraham Lincoln?
0: It's not Lincoln. He was perhaps the most famous. Okay. But unfortunately not today, Dan. Let's speak another night.
2: Okay, thank you.
0: Thank you. Thank you for calling in as well. Abe Lincoln, he was definitely one of the founding, not founding father, but certainly one of the most famous, probably because of the war, the Civil War president. Mitchell has called in from the Hume Highway. Hello, Mitchell.
3: Hello.
0: Mitchell, have you studied a bit of American history in your time?
3: Yeah, I've done a little bit.
0: Okay, so it's not Abraham Lincoln. Who was the first president of the United
3: States? George Washington.
0: It was. It was George. Was he your favourite US president?
3: Yeah.
0: Not a bad one. Okay. Well, you're on the board with 1 point. Oh, sorry. Have you got your friend or your dad with you?
3: Yeah, I've got my dad with me.
0: I like that. What are you both doing tonight?
3: We're just driving up to Nana's in Sydney.
0: Oh, that's nice. Just when was the last time you saw Nana?
3: Last year, I think.
0: Oh, she'll like that. Sorry?
3: Oh, no, it must have been 2 years ago.
0: So are you going to spend a few days together?

spending a few days together, Mitchell. That's lovely. Okay, let's get you on to question two. What is the highest grossing film of all time? Mitchell, you can't ask your dad this one. You have to let us know. The highest grossing film of all time. Have a think about what made the most noise in your world.

0: I guess that's reminding me how old I am, because you're a bit younger, I think. So that might have been the biggest in your world, but yeah, it's something else. But have fun with your nan, and we'll talk another night.
1: Yeah, all right. Thank you.
0: Thank you, Mitchell. On the board with 1 point from the Hume Highway. Okay. Sorry, bobsled's texts are coming in. Eric's rung in from Melbourne. Hello, Eric.
2: Hi, Ashwin. Your quarantine originally comes from Latin. And last night, your expert said McDonald Brothers started in Chicago. They're actually California.
0: Ah.
2: She's Got to Be Loved is the name of the song by Jenny Morris.
0: You know, I like that, because it says she has to be loved in the system. Someone has to update that, Eric.
2: Yeah, yeah. And one other thing. I'm trying to remember. George Washington was the only president who didn't belong to a political party.
0: Because I guess it was too early for political parties if he was the first one.
2: Well, I suppose they might have had parties, but he was an independent. Now, what's the question again?
0: Your question is the highest rating film of all time.
2: In terms of money?
0: Money,
2: in terms of
0: revenue.
2: Yeah, I was going to say Ben-Hur, but it's obviously not that. I'll say Avatar.
0: It is Avatar. A couple of $1 billion plus that Avatar has made. That Mitchell who rang up said Interstellar, which if you're a younger person, you'd probably think that, but we're a bit older, Eric. So
2: You
0: went as far back as Ben-Hur, so you must be even a couple of years older than me.
2: Well, I was born in 1968, so.
0: Yeah, a couple of years, a few years older, but that's good. Okay.
2: Yeah.
0: 1 point for you, Eric. Second question. Would you like a television question or a sport question?
2: Television, please.
0: Which TV show features the fictional paper company Dunder Mifflin?
2: Well, that's not the British Office, but the American Office. The Office.
0: Have you watched the series?
2: No, I haven't watched it. I don't know what the company's called in Britain, the British Office. But I know it's set in Scranton, Pennsylvania, the American Office. I haven't watched it, but I've heard that.
0: You've heard of Dunder Mifflin. There's quite a few T-shirts going around with Dunder Mifflin on them, so it's in the zeitgeist. Eric, that's 2 points for you. Thank you.
3: Thank you, Ashton. Bye.
0: Bye. 2 points for Eric on the board today. We are halfway through the hour. If you'd like to join the quiz, you can call on 1300 800 222. As for the highest grossing movie of all time, Harry had said The Lion King. That's, you would think, The Lion King. Gone with the Wind, says Greg. Interest, if it had come later, I think it peaked too soon. Star Wars, says Sandra from Perth. Trilogy, yeah, I suppose so. But there was one single movie, which was the Avatar original, that had grossed in excess of $2 billion. So doing very well. Anne-Marie has called in from North Ringwood. Hello, Anne-Marie.
4: Hello.
0: Let's have a look. We have a sports question you could try, or a food question.
4: Food.
0: Okay. Although made...
4: I'll take food.
0: Oh, food, yes.
4: Please.
0: Sure, I'll give you a food question. Although it was made popular by France, which country does the croissant originate from?
4: Ooh. Sounds French.
0: It does. I would have said France, but they just, they were the face of it, but someone else made it.
4: Oh, croissant. Would it be Italy?
0: Not Italy, unfortunately, Anne-Marie, but we'll narrow it down with the next caller.
4: Okay, thank you very much.
0: Thank you. It's interesting. You'd think it's a quintessential French food. It's like saying, where does the banh mi come from? But there's complications to this. If you'd like to join the program, we have some lines free now. You can call me on 1300 800 222 to play the quiz. I'm Ashwin Sedkar. I'm hosting this ABC Overnights quiz. If you're joining for the first time, it's 1 point for every correct answer, up to 2 points per person. And then producer of the show, Stuart, joins in to announce the winner. We randomly choose it. So neither Stuart or I know who's going to win. So it's fair to everybody. Everybody's in with a chance to win tonight.
5: Hello.
0: Scott is in Blacktown. Hello, Scott.
5: G'day, mate. How you going?
0: I'm good. We have a mystery here, Scott. It's the croissant. Everyone thinks it's French, but it came from somewhere else. It's not Italy.
5: Nah, it's the Danish. It's a what's that? The Netherlands or the where's the Danish places?
0: Give me one country where you think it's from. I won't say whether it's a clue or not.

0: Not, but just have a guess.
1: One country. Hang on. I'll just...
0: Have a guess, Scott.
1: Netherlands.
0: Not the Netherlands, unfortunately. Sorry, Scott. We'll chat to you another night.
1: I've done it again.
0: You'll be back.
1: All the other questions, I'm going, yep, the hard ones are going to answer.
0: I know.
1: I'm going, oh, no, not again.
0: Yeah, you could have got the Colosseum in Rome, but you ended up with the origin of the croissant. No, not the easiest one.
1: And I know it's like, and you know, it's got something to do with the Danish, so hopefully I've helped someone else.
0: We'll see. I think it's had two incorrect, so the next person can pass, but we'll have a look. So.
1: So I could have passed.
0: No, you couldn't pass because you were the second person. Once two people get it wrong, then it can be passed.
1: Cool. Yeah. Oh, I would have passed in a second. Yeah. Anyway, just taking Trevor.
0: He's great, isn't he?
1: Keep the spirits down and keep the spirits up, as my grandfather once said. And Eric was a fanning of encyclopedia. He was just belting out facts. Oh. I was rattled by them. I was so distracted, and it's like,
0: He doesn't even watch The Office, and he knew where Dunder Mifflin was from, so he's on top of it.
1: Oh, mate, they were all over the shop. I was hysterically laughing, and I was recovering from that, and Eric just blurred out all that. He was asking all the questions. I'm going, sweet.
0: I mean, that's the point of the quiz. There's some really good characters, but then sometimes you get hit with a croissant question that's too much. So,
1: there was good value. I'm thinking, man, knowing all the hard ones, I'm thinking, sweet, then... Bang, and it's like, oh, Scott from Blackhead. I'm thinking, oh, no.
0: No. Well, Scott, let's talk another night. We'll see if we can get you an easier one.
1: Sorry. I'll leave you on.
0: No, that's okay. Nice to chat to you, Scott.
1: Thanks to everyone else.
0: Bye. Thank you, Scott, for calling in. We are 24 minutes until the news. If you'd like to play, the number to call is 1300-800-222. Mary, with a clarification, Eric is wrong. What? The song was originally titled She Has to Be Loved, even though Jenny sang She's Got to Be Loved. I had it on cassette. Well, Mary, that would be consistent with the ABC database where it says She Has to Be Loved. Bobsled is correct about where they come from, but I can't read it out because then you will know. George has called in from Melville. Let's see if George would like to have a go at this question. Hi, George.
2: Hi, Ash. Yeah.
0: I'm good tonight. Would you like to pass on this croissant question or have a go?
2: Now for Germany.
0: It's not Germany. Was that a guess to Germany? Sorry, I can't take Germany, unfortunately. You're very close, George. Sorry about that.
2: Bye.
0: Bye. But keep calling in if you like. So that's a pass question now. If you'd like to come back to it, you can. Just let me know you'd like to come back to the croissant question and we'll see if you can... get that one correct for your point. Karen has called in from Altona Meadows. Hello, Karen.
3: Hello.
0: Karen, would you like to have a go at the croissant question or pass on it?
3: I have a go. Is it Austria?
0: It is Austria. The last caller was so close with Germany, but it's Austria.
3: Yeah. Sounds a bit Austrian.
0: Yeah, it has another name, beginning with K from Austria, traditional pastry, but the French made it famous, I suppose.
3: Okay.
0: Like New Zealanders with the kiwi fruit. It's the Chinese gooseberry, but they just took it and made it famous.
3: I actually don't like croissants.
0: No? Even with jam and any fun stuff in the middle?
3: No, I like most cakes, but no, I married a baker, actually.
0: Oh, okay. Well,
3: he used to bring home all the cakes.
0: It depends.
3: No croissants, I don't like them.
0: Do you like them, though, if they're really flaky? Because you can get a bad croissant that's chewy, but a flaky croissant.
3: Not really. No, it's not my cup of tea.
0: Okay. All right. Oh, Stuart's confirmed it's called the Kipferl. So the Kipferl is the Austrian name for the croissant. Okay. Interesting. All right. So that's that sorted out. 1 point for you. Second question. What type of fish?
3: We've got a choice between categories.
0: Well, because that was a past question. Yeah, I'll give you the choice. Okay. So would you like a food question, which I was just about to read, or a geography question?
3: I'll try geography.
0: Okay. What is the capital of Portugal?
3: Lisbon.
0: Lisbon is correct. So that's 2 points for you, Karen.
3: Thank you.
0: Thanks for calling in. 1300 800 222 is the number if you'd like to join the program. We have a few spots free now. You can text your answer, as always, 0437 774 774, but some lines free for that call, 1300 800 222. Tara is on the road. Hello, Tara.
4: G'day, Ashwin. How are you tonight?
0: I'm good tonight. Are you on a mission somewhere fun?
4: Yeah, heading towards Brisbane. Just came through Merriam Vale, so between Merriam Vale and Gingin at the moment. So,
0: oh, good.
4: Everything's going pretty good so far.
0: Now, do you listen to the ABC all right, or do you put on some music, some AC/DC for when you need a pick-me-up?
4: I do love my jazz, so I listen to the ABC mainly. But if there's a topic on there which I don't have an interest in or something, I might put on and switch over to the ABC jazz for a bit, or I might listen to an audio book for a little bit.
0: I like
4: and
0: that.
4: And then at the top of the hour, come back again and rejoin and listen into the next topic.
0: And I like that. Rotate us between the different stations. That's a good plan. Well, let's see. We've answered this geography question. So would you like, Tara, a geography question or I guess it's a TV trivia question?
4: Let's go for the TV trivia one. I knew the Austria one.
0: The croissant. Yeah, that was a rare one.
4: Yeah.
0: Okay. All right. So your TV trivia question, film really. The name of a song from The Sound of Music, Edelweiss, is a type of what? What is Edelweiss? A type of what?
4: A flower.
0: It is. A flower is correct. Okay, that's 1 point for you. Okay, second question.
4: Sweet. Yeah.
0: Second question. Which African country has the largest population?
4: Largest population. I'll try South Africa.
0: Not South Africa, but you're still on the board with 1 point, Tara.
4: Thanks, Ashwin. You have a good night, mate.
0: And you too. Thank you for calling in. If you'd like to join the quiz, as I mentioned, there's quite a few lines free now as well. So you can call 1300 800 222. Stu will take your call. 1 point for every correct answer. And then we choose the winner randomly at the end. Eric has confirmed, yes, Edelweiss is a flower. It is. What a beautiful song as well that is. One of my favourite songs from that era to go and listen back to. Dave has called in from Perth. Hello, Dave.
5: How's it going, Ashwin?
0: Tonight they are very well, actually. A pretty calm night. How's your day been?
5: Yeah, pretty good. I was busy. I was doing a bit of work up until an hour ago, and then I discovered that you do a quiz as well.
0: there's a few different quizzes on Nightlife. Which quiz do you normally listen to?
5: I normally listen to the Nightlife one. I'm normally asleep by the time you're on.
0: Oh, right.
5: Yeah.
0: Yeah, we do a slightly different one on ours because it's drawn as a randomly drawn as a winner, so it's not like a last person standing quiz. So. But it is still skill-based because you have to get the answers correct to be in that draw to win. So let's give you a choice then, Dave. Would you like a history question or a...
5: Can I do the geography one that you just asked? Because I do know the largest...
0: Oh, sorry, yes, the past... Yeah, you can have that one. So which African country has the largest population?
5: Well, it's most definitely Nigeria.
0: It is. It is. And a youthful population as well. So that'll be one of the most populous countries in the world in the years ahead. So Nigeria is correct for
5: they
0: 1 point.
5: That be one of the world's biggest economies in like 20 years' time or something.
0: Yeah, I think so. Because of the youth dividend, right? They're very young, yeah. And they'll be doing a lot of the service work. I think China was young once. Now India is young, and then Nigeria will be young. It's just the youth of the world are moving from country to country.
5: I think, I don't know, my theory, I'm going to go a little bit of a Dave rant here, but like the Western world, the Western world or the modern world becomes paralysed by its own wealth and then things just become too expensive, whereas developing countries, because like I said, they're youthful, you know, all I can do is grow. And they've got a big population and then they'll just, you know, just get bigger and bigger.
0: I think so. But then they'll slow down as well as they become more modern and developed and urbanised, and they might follow the same path that we have here in Australia. So I think that's the challenge, is it to keep your fertility rate high enough to stay young is very tricky, because once we move to the cities, it just seems the birth rate drops too low.
5: Definitely.
0: Mm. All right.
5: Yeah, I don't know, I just feel like if labour's cheap, and that sounds a bit, I don't know.
0: If the workers are low wages are prevail.
5: And then you can like build stuff, and they build stuff quickly, whereas when in a place like Australia, everything just takes so long.
0: Yes.
5: And it kind of paralyses you.
0: Yeah. Yeah, it's hard to stay dynamic as a country as well. So one of the challenges, but you're on the board anyway tonight for this quiz with 1 point, Dave. Your second question, from its approximate foundation in AD 800,

0: was the first leader of that. Graham has called in from the Philippines. First time caller. Hello, Graham.
1: Hello, how are you going, Antoine?
0: Good. Are you really joining us from the Philippines?
1: Yeah, I've moved over there because unfortunately Australia's too expensive.
0: Oh, see, this is something we were just talking about, moving to Asia for your retirement. Is it a nice life to move over there when you're older?
1: Oh, it is. It's quite nice. The people are friendly. There's a lot of people, heck of a lot of people. Mm. But, you know, it's different. I don't live anywhere near Manila. I'm in the south of the country at Tagum, which is part of Davao, which is down south.
0: Yeah.
1: So, like, we get a lot of earthquakes. We had 9 the other day, so, you know, little minor earth tremors. But, you know, we get warnings.
0: And it's warm weather and nice food.
1: Yeah, the food's not too bad. It depends on what you want to eat. Some of the street food, I stay clear of, like balut. The Filipino listeners will know what balut is.
0: Balut. Okay, stay away from balut, according to Graham. What about it's not Tagalog. Is that the main language, or are you exposed to a regional language?
1: Yeah, Tagalog's the main one, but also down here it's Bisaya.
0: Have you had to learn that?
1: My fiancée actually speaks Bisaya, so okay. She's sort of teaching at the moment. She's teaching me all the wrong words.
0: That's what they do, don't they? That's such a language thing to do. Okay, so you're learning how to swear in Bisaya, but hopefully one day you can learn to have a good conversation with people. How do you say hello in Bisaya?
1: She hasn't said that to me, but I say it in Tagalog, you go kamusta.
0: Kamusta. Oh, lovely. Okay.
1: And to say thank you, it's just like salamat.
0: Salamat. That's almost like Indonesian. I suppose it's related, yeah. Isn't it? The Philippines, the Indonesians, the Malays, they're all part of the same Austronesian language family.
1: Yeah, pretty much. It's very similar to, was it Bahasa in Indonesia?
0: That's right, yeah. Oh, good. Okay, so salamat for thanks. That'll get us by forever in the Philippines. Well, you are...
1: The problem with the Philippines is you're white. Pay more. If the problem with the Philippines is you're white, you pay the foreign price.
0: Right, that's the downside, the segregated pricing as well. And same thing, I'm originally from India. They're quite overt sometimes saying local price and foreign price. I don't like it, but it's unfortunately the system that's there.
1: Like when we go to the markets, I stay in the car and the fiancé runs in and gets all the groceries because they see me, the prices go up.
0: Yes. It's like turning up to a business meeting with too nice a car. You have to almost dress down. So, that's unfortunate that it is that way. I'm sure that'll change over time. Let's get you on the board with a question, though. Would you like... Oh, no, we have to answer this. Sorry. This is a question about the first ruler of the Holy Roman Empire. So it was founded in 800, not the Roman Empire, the Holy Roman Empire. Who was the first ruler of it?
1: I have no idea. Was it Charles the Great or Alexander the Great? Let's go Charles the Great.
0: Not quite the name. You're actually in the ballpark with your name, but it's not the name that's used for the person. So you're close, Graham. Give us a call another night, though.
1: Yep, no worries. All right, thanks, Ashwin.
0: Thank you. And many of you have this correct in the text message line. Bob Sled and Caroline, Eric has it as well. Yeah, I'll give you one small clue. It's also the name of a podcast that you see around the place. That's all you're getting about that question. Andy has called in from Hobart. Hello, Andy.
2: Hello, Ashwin.
0: Would you like to pass on this question or have a go?
2: I'll have a go at it.
0: Okay. The Holy Roman Empire was founded in AD 800. Who was its first ruler?
2: Charlemagne.
0: It is Charlemagne, the king of the Franks. Okay, that is correct. 1 point for you. Second question. Yehudi Menuhin was a virtuoso on which instrument?
2: Guitar.
0: Not guitar, unfortunately, but you got us over the board with Charlemagne, so thank you, Andy.
2: Thank you.
0: 1 point as well. Eric says Filipino Tagalog is a very different language from Bahasa Indonesian. But, Eric, they are from the same family. I think they're the Austronesian languages. And as Greg was it from the Philippines? Graham was saying Selamat. Selamat is

0: Selamat pagi, selamat malam. That's a very Bahasa word. So there are some words that have stuck around. Peter has called in from Sydney. Hello, Peter.
1: G'day. I was just wondering where I start. I had the answer to Charlemagne. Also the name of a bubblegum from the 60s. Remember Big Charlie Bubblegum?
0: I don't remember. I was born in 79. I missed this era of bubblegum.
1: No, well, there was a bubblegum called Big Charlie, and Charlemagne is literally Charles the Large, Charles the Great.
0: So that person who said Charles the Great, I mean, it was close, but Charlemagne is the commonly used word.
1: The Magna Carta, the Great Charter.
0: Yes.
1: It's Latin.
0: Carta. Carta.
1: Yeah, well, Carta is Charter.
0: And Magna is Great.
1: Yeah, the Great List.
0: The Great List.
1: I'm not sure of the exact translation, but the Magna Carta is the Great Charter. I'm in that school.
0: Yeah. Okay. Well,
1: so, I always used to say that Charlemagne was Big Charlie, like the bubblegum.
0: Yeah. I don't know if the European kings would have taken him as seriously if he was called Big Charlie turning up to conclaves.
1: I think Charles the Great is probably the correct.
0: I think so. I think it does better when you're doing pan-European meetings. Okay.
1: The correct honorific translation rather than
0: Big Charlie.
1: My joke. and rather the languages, there's a theory. I don't know if you've read it or heard it, that all the people in Malaysia and Philippines and around that area originally come from central China, and some of them went to Hawaii, and some of them went to the Philippines, and some of them went to Malaysia.
0: Yeah.
1: And the languages are similar, because I have friends in the Philippines who work in Malaysia and have found communicating quite simple, quite straightforward.
0: This is an established theory in linguistics. We interviewed someone about this about 6 months ago.
1: Oh, maybe that's what I'm remembering.
0: Yeah, they started in Taiwan, but originally from central China and spread out to Easter Island and
1: was that,
0: Hawaii.
1: Was that the guy who's talked about how the Maori in New Zealand came from Hawaii?
0: Yes, same.
1: Oh, okay. Well, I'm remembering what you...
0: guest. Yeah, no, I like it. But I'm glad that you still remember that 6 months on. Well, let's see if we can get you on the board. So we've got this question for you. Wait, Charlemagne. Okay, that's done.
1: No, that wasn't my answer.
0: That wasn't yours. That's out the way. That's out the way. But this was the question we didn't get answered. Yehudi Menuhin was a virtuoso on which instrument?
1: It was the violin.
0: It was the violin. As well. He was quite experimental, I think, with his violin. There was some era of his career where he got into classical Indian playing as well, I think with Ravi Shankar.
1: So you were born in 79.
0: Yeah.
1: I was born in 59. That's why I remember things from further back.
0: Yeah.
1: That's straightforward. But Menuhin was big in the 60s and 70s.
0: That's right.
1: Not so much in the 80s.
0: No, I had to look it up. I had to look up old cassette tapes to get into Yehudi.
1: Yeah, but did he play with Ravi Shankar?
0: Yeah, he went through a phase where he was experimenting with Indian music, and he played his own instrument in a very Indian way with those melodies and tuning and so.
1: Yeah, he was using like pentatonic tunings and stuff like that.
0: Yeah, very interesting.
1: I don't remember anything he played, but I do remember him.
0: Yeah, well, you're still on the board with 1 point for that.
1: Okay.
0: Second question for you, Peter. Okay, here's a quote. Reader, I married him, is a famous defiant line from which classic romance novel?
1: Reader,
0: R-E-A-D-E-R. Reader, I married him, is a line from which classic romance novel?
1: Oh. Okay, I have no idea, so I'm going to have to go for a guess. I'm prepared to sing for an extra point, so I've got that in the back of my mind.
0: Have a quick guess. Just as the news is approaching.
1: It's not Wuthering Heights, is it?
0: Yeah.
1: It's, love story?
0: Not love story. I'll mark that one as incorrect, and you've got one for violin. Did you have a quick line or verse of a song?
1: Oh, yeah, I was going to sing... Berserk Warriors. That's a Viking. You have got Vikings coming up later. I'll just sing The River Is Wide.
0: Okay.
1: The river is wide. I can't cross.

0: and even I can't remember the words.
1: Okay, that's all right.
0: Neither have I wings to fly. Build me a boat that can carry two, and both shall row, my love and I.
1: Beautiful, Peter. That was giving me Danny Boy vibes, so thank you for singing that along.
0: No worries.
1: Thank you. 2 points for you.
0: See you later. Bye.
1: Peter, they're calling from Sydney. Let me go rapid fire for the last three callers on the program. Vando. Hello, Vando.
2: Okay, Ash, how are you, mate?
1: I'm good, thank you. And I'm sorry I'm a bit rapid fire tonight. It's just the news is rushing towards us. This question was, Rita, I'm married.
2: Yeah, I'm married. Yeah, you're kidding me, are you? Yeah. Anyway, incorrectly rang for the Italian thing. I don't know, was it be Jane Austen? Romance isn't really my thing. Unless Carter Brown.
1: Carter Brown.
2: No, Les Norton. I don't know.
1: No, well, it wasn't Barry Humphries at all, so unfortunately not Vando.
2: No. All right, never mind. Thank you, mate. Have a good night.
1: Thank you. And you too as well. Bob is in Greenacre. Hello, Bob. Sorry, Bob, yeah. I've got you correctly now. Bob, did you want to pass on that question, Rita, I married him, or us?
3: Gosh, yes.
1: Okay. I've done that. That's a pass question. Second question, or first question for you then, which fruit is sometimes called the love apple?
3: Oh, gee. Now, I did know this. Is it passion fruit?
1: Oh, it's not passion. That makes sense, though, with the word passion and the concept of it, but it's not, unfortunately, Bob. So, sorry about
3: that. Just quickly, Les Norton was a character in a book that the chap just brought up, and I knew a fellow called Bobby, I just forget his surname now, but he wrote that book.
1: Ah.
3: He's in the eastern suburbs. He was a butcher, and he wrote a couple of great books, and the Maori say they came from Hawaiki.
1: They do. They've got that Pacific connection, but ultimately Taiwan, I think, if you go back far enough.
3: And you go back further again, and everybody, the current theory is that we all came from Africa.
1: That's right. Yeah, definitely 100,000 years ago or so. Bob, the news has just arrived with us, but thanks for calling in. I'll chat to you later on.
3: Thanks, Ash. Cheers.
1: Thank you, Bob. And George in Lakemba, stay on the line. I'll get to you during the news and then we'll wrap up. If you are listening in, this is what's happening. In the next hour, we are exploring the history of the handshakes. It goes back a long way. So let's find out a bit more about this way that we've been greeting each other since we were very young. Then we'll have a Hollywood report for you, open line after that, and then we'll have an Australian musician I'd love to introduce you to who went to a high school that was designed for musicians. So all the English, maths, everything you study is ultimately geared towards a career in music. So I'll play a couple of her songs, one of the up-and-comers on the Australian scene. So stick around for that content. It's nice to have you on the program. If you'd like to message me, you can text 0437 774 774. I'm Ashwin Sedka. Stu will take your call in the producer's chair. Right now, though, it's news time.
4: Are there any winners in the cost of living crisis? What's causing the algal bloom?
5: Questions. They've never been more important. So the one thing we'll never question is our duty to keep asking. ABC News. Keep asking.

0: ABC News with Andrew Kaloupas. Astronauts on board the International Space Station have been told to return to duty after an earlier gas leak almost prompted their evacuation. William Howard Evans reports.
1: The five crew members were ordered to assume an elevated safety posture as two Russian cosmonauts attempted repairs on two separate leaks. This involved the crew moving inside the docked SpaceX Freedom spacecraft, which is a designated safe haven. They were also told to put on their spacesuits so they were ready to undock and return to Earth at short notice. This directive was cancelled shortly after, though, with Russia saying one of the two leaks has already been fixed. This is not the first time the station has had to deal with this problem. The cracks responsible have persisted on and off for about 6 years.
0: Russian President Vladimir Putin has rejected Ukrainian President Volodymyr

0: Zelensky's proposal to have a face-to-face meeting to try to end their four-year war. At an international economic forum in St. Petersburg, Mr. Putin described Mr. Zelensky's open letter proposing the meeting as boorish and says he sees no point in it. Meanwhile, Ukraine says it struck five ships carrying illegal cargo in the Sea of Azov and in the coastal waters of Russian-occupied territories. Kyiv has also confirmed one of its naval drones has exploded off Romania's coast. The drone self-detonated, badly damaging a ship and several warehouses, but no injuries have been reported. Romania's Deputy Interior Minister Raed Arafat says the situation is under control.
1: The important thing is we are not panicking. Our measures at this moment are purely preventative. We have seen that this drone self-detonated, and for this reason we are being very vigilant so that should other drones exist, another explosion does not occur in an area where people are present.
0: The Prime Minister says he won't engage in long, drawn-out conversations about tax changes announced in the budget. The government's changes to capital gains tax and negative gearing passed the lower house and will now go to a short Senate inquiry. In a speech in Sydney, Anthony Albanese says the government is consulting with affected sectors but will make the hard decisions.
2: Over the last 4 years, my door has always been open to discussions with business. That this is not going to be a long, drawn-out process that ends with fiddling around the edges of the status quo. Because this moment presents a bigger opportunity for deeper cooperation.
0: Climate policy experts believe momentum is building in Australia's greenhouse gas emissions reduction efforts, but there's still a lot of work to do. Australia's greenhouse gas emissions are at their lowest point since the COVID pandemic, dropping 2.1% in the year to December 2025. It's largely being driven by clean energy, replacing fossil fuels in electricity generation. Climate Works' Anna Malos says while it's a positive step, Australia still isn't making the most of its opportunities to reduce emissions.
3: Governments do have big policies in this place, but it's not just about that support for new ways of production. It's also about encouraging new markets and working with our trade partners, so it's not just about the domestic, it's also the goods we sell overseas. I'm hopeful. There's plenty to do.
0: The head of the World Health Organization has announced the multi-million dollar investment to help fight the Ebola outbreak. The outbreak, which is centered in the Democratic Republic of Congo, was confirmed in May, with the World Health Organization swiftly declaring it a public health emergency of international concern. There have been 381 confirmed cases in the DRC and 62 confirmed deaths, making it the fourth largest Ebola outbreak on record. WHO Director General Tedros Adhanom Ghebreyesus says $730 million will be spent over the next 6 months to tackle the spread.
4: We're not starting from zero. This plan draws on lessons from previous Ebola outbreaks and recent health emergencies. Those lessons are clear. Speed matters, coordination matters, and consistency matters.
0: British actor Anthony Head, best known for his roles in TV shows including Buffy the Vampire Slayer, Ted Lasso and Little Britain, has died at the age of 72. His family says he passed away peacefully from complications due to pneumonia. You're up to date with the latest from ABC News.
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6: Good morning. It is, well, it's the second hour of the program, which I mentioned earlier. We are about to dive in to the history of handshakes. Our expert wasn't able to join us last week, but is here today. So we will get to the fine details of where the handshake comes from, all the nuances of it that you might have been wondering about. And later on in the program, we're actually talking about grip strength. Gordon Lynch will talk about the importance of grip strength, especially as you get older. It's almost a marker of how healthy you are. So we've got a lot of grip-based conversation today and Aussie music as well. In the next hour, we've got an artist to share with you who has went to a high school that's particularly devoted towards aspiring musicians, and it's worked because her music is beautiful. We are about to, though, announce the winner of the quiz. Stu has joined. Hello, Stuart.
7: Good morning, Ash.
6: We had one conversation that stood out to me was someone rang from the Philippines today and said they were, Australia was too expensive for them to retire in. Asia it is. And I actually like the idea of an Asian retirement because it is expensive here. And if I don't, you know, earn big money, then I have to go somewhere affordable. And so maybe a warm Asian retirement.
7: Well, it's funny you mentioned that. I don't know how it came up exactly, but I was talking with Angela Cumming, our New Zealand reporter, yesterday before she was talking to you. And she was talking about Dunedin and her time there, obviously, as she was back home. And I was thinking, I was telling her about a recent New Zealand trip that I'd taken. And I apologize if I butcher the pronunciation here, but I was saying that, I said Taupo, but it's not Taupo.
6: She would say Taupo.
7: Taupo? Sorry?
6: Almost like a Taupo. I'm not pronouncing it fully right.
7: That's all right. Anyways, point being, because we went there, it was sublime, and I'm saying maybe I should just retire there. Not that I'm close to retiring age, but just maybe down the line, just send it back to New Zealand. It was so green. It was so lush, and just everyone was so nice. So
6: it's got a nice lake. I can see you living by a lake.
7: I think the vision I see for myself in 30, 40 years is in a little cabin, you know, in on the edge of a lake, just with, you know, enough access to the internet. That's all I need.
6: And you don't need a mirror. You can just see how your hair is in the morning in the lake and go about your day.
7: Exactly. I don't even need running water. I'll just go for a swim, wash myself in the lake. It'll be great.
6: Lakes look after every need that you have. Hmm. What happened in the quiz today, Stu?
7: Well, mate, it's the same as it always is. We have these, the raffle sort of thing, as it were. So everyone answers a question. If they get it right, they get a point. You're up to 2 points. And so we have another winner today, another winner, as we always go. So we'll do our little drum roll, please. Andy from Hobart.
6: Andy from Hobart, congratulations. And thank you, Stu.
7: You're welcome.
6: As I said, let's explore the history of the handshake, that greeting that we all do, many of us do, and have done from a very young age. A couple of you have messaged me, though, during the program, just during the news, in fact. Ruby says, Māori is related to Hawaiian, but the Māori language did not come from Hawaii itself. The two developed separately from a shared original set of languages spoken in Eastern Polynesia. Okay, very good. Thank you for clarifying that, Ruby. And Graham from Tagum says, just to let you know, balut. Now, this is in reference to the Philippine conversation we had. Balut is basically an egg with an embryo. The embryo is usually around 2 weeks old. They tend to use a duck egg. It is commonly eaten with salt and vinegar. Because it's an embryo, it's particularly formed with beak, eyes, etc. Not my thing. I prefer lechon, which is pork, much more classic Australian meat, I suppose. So lovely having your conversations, your insights into what turns up during the quiz. If anything else turns up during the program that you'd like to talk about, text me on 0437 774 774. And we'll bring up that conversation about handshakes after this.

0: That is Insensitive by Jan Ardern. No questions about that song title. She repeats it multiple times. Okay, a little bit of admin, I suppose, housekeeping. Someone has asked, what was the answer to Rita, I Married Him, in the quiz? It was Jane Eyre. So that's crossed off. That question is gone, never to be repeated. Thank you for your kind words as well, Rosie. Really enjoying the program. Appreciate that message you've sent in. Leonie has texted to say, I've heard from young colleagues of my son that many young entrepreneurs and business people in Australia are taking their businesses, their money and their family to parts of Southeast Asia to live because of the high taxes in Australia. I'm sure that's a point as well, but there's certainly a big entrepreneurial community in Bali, remote workers, and the more we can work from a laptop, I think you'll see this happen a bit more. Some sun and $3 dinners and lunches and cheap accommodation. I'm sure it's not the end of that story, but yeah, I appreciate you texting in about anything you hear during the program. That number to join in is 0437 774 774.
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0: Our next topic goes back several thousand years, perhaps to ancient Mesopotamia, maybe even further. It's the friendly welcome. It can be a friendly welcome, the handshake. It can be a sign of power. It can be delivered with strength. It can be delivered limply. It is the handshake. And even if during some times in history, it has faded away, most recently during COVID when we started elbow touching each other instead, it's been an enduring part of our civilization. So let's understand the handshake in more detail. Dr. Louise Pryke has looked at the history of this important gesture and is your guest this morning. Good morning.
2: Oh, good morning.
0: How far back does the handshake go?
2: Look, we're not entirely sure, but as you say, it definitely goes back several thousand years. So the first depiction that we know of a handshake is actually two kings shaking hands on a limestone stele, and it's the king of Babylon and the king of Assyria, and it's around the 9th century BCE, and it's really remarkable because Assyria and Babylon just cannot get along. They fight for centuries, but this gesture shows them actually forming a treaty, and they're standing there. They're both covered in weapons, but they're shaking hands.
0: So these are rival empires. Is this modern-day Iraq, but south and north of the river? Can you tell us about these people? And that might reveal a bit more about the handshake.
2: Yeah, it's actually an interesting story because Shalmaneser III was the king of Assyria at the time, and he helped the king of Babylon, who was facing an internal rebellion from his brother. And as a result of this, they actually, their two kingdoms, managed to find peace. Later on in their careers, Shalmaneser III's heir, Shamshi Adad, ended up being under threat from a usurper as well, and the king of Babylon stepped in and returned the favour.
0: Okay. All right, so it's former enemies looking after each other at important moments. What do we notice about the picture, the way, the gestures, the body language, eye contact? Is there anything that stands out to you from the image?
2: I think it's just a very interesting image in that the two leaders are presented as sort of like an equal size. So there's this real sense of parity between them. And as you say, like they're looking straight at each other. They're surrounded by symbols and covered in weapons, which is so interesting because we think about the handshake as, even though we're not really sure why people start shaking hands, the dominant theory is that you're extending your hand to show that it's safe to approach you because there's no weapons in your hand, but seemingly you can have weapons elsewhere on your person.
0: Okay, so it's almost not necessarily a gesture of warmth, but a gesture of submission. I'm not armed. It's almost like it's a revelation that I'm not armed rather than a genuine gesture of warmth like a hug might be.
2: Yeah, I guess so. And I didn't realise before that the shaking part with the, you know, hands going up and down was to shake out any weapons that you might be holding up your sleeve.
0: Oh, so interesting. So I wonder, that's really fascinating. So it was always a handshake. It was never just a hand hold.
2: generally, handshake is the tradition. But there's a lot of hand clasping that we see in the ancient world as well to sort of show the same idea of like making a lasting bond, showing through this physical action.
0: Can we guess how far back it may go before that Babylonian Assyrian image?
2: No, look, it's really hard to say. It must go back much earlier because clearly in the image there's this agreement of what the symbolism means, but nobody actually tells us when they start shaking hands that, you know, we should write down about this new thing we're doing and why we're doing it, which means that we have to sort of guess at what it means, especially since the handshake as a symbol seems to have quite a fluid meaning. It can mean a lot of different things over time. Sometimes it's quite religious, sometimes it's hello, and sometimes it's goodbye.
0: You're listening to Dr. Louise Pryke from Sydney University telling us about the handshake. So if you have a question for Louise, you can text us on 0437 774 774. I think it's quite interesting you mentioned the first image is from a desert environment from modern-day Iraq. I was wondering if in tropical places where there's more tropical diseases, people keep their distance from each other and the handshake is actually a danger. If you were shaking hands every day, that's a danger. So do we see handshakes in Southeast Asia and Sub-Saharan Africa, or is this more a cold country or desert country thing to do?
2: That would be an interesting consideration. I'm not sure about when the handshake develops outside. There's a lot of evidence for it in sort of the classical world. We tend to have sort of bowing cultures in parts of Asia, so no hands. But I think that the idea of transmitting illness is one that has been part of handshake culture for a really long time. Like, I mean, we think famously about, you know, the COVID pandemic and how there are a lot of handshake bans throughout the world. But it wasn't the first time people had thought about this. Apparently there was a major influenza outbreak, the Spanish flu, it was sometimes called. And people in Russia put a ban on shaking hands to try and prevent germs from being spread. And I think before that even, there was a smallpox outbreak that again saw the ban on shaking hands. So it's definitely something that has been front of mind for people, that you might be exchanging more than a greeting when you are shaking someone's hand.
0: I suppose in the last couple of hundred years, but before that in the classical world, people didn't know about germs, didn't they? Did they? They didn't have a germ theory of disease.
2: Well, no, I guess they didn't. But at the same time, I think that there was a different approach to how you were going to worry about health, for example. That was, you know, there were religious parts to health. And so if you're shaking hands in, say, ancient Rome, then you are thinking about honouring the goddess Concordia, which is harmony, the goddess Fides, fidelity, which is why we shake hands with our right hand, because Fides is represented by the right hand. And so it's really more, in some cultures, it's more of like a religious consideration than thinking about it in sort of like your physical sense, in a biological sense.
0: Yeah. Can you tell us any more about the variety of handshakes, such as the Roman version? What are some of the common versions that we might see?
2: Well, the Roman version was dextrarum junctio, which is the joining of the right hands. And we see this often in a lot of settings like oaths and so forth, so, which is why the fidelity connection is so important. But also with things like getting married, there was also this clasping of the right hands, again, with this idea of faithfulness. But in ancient Greece, we see the handshake is used to say goodbye rather than hello. So there's a lot of funerary artifacts that show people shaking hands with their deceased loved ones. And the idea is that, like, it's a farewell gesture showing the end of a physical connection between two people, even though the emotional bonds are living on, and you can see those bonds being represented in the art, which is really lovely.
0: Yes.
2: Sorry. No, you go.
0: Well, the idea of shaking hands with someone who's passed away, I hadn't thought about that concept. A final touch, there's actually a beauty to that. Was it a ritual kind of goodbye, or just people would touch it in their own spontaneous way?
2: No, I think it's got a ritual purpose in terms of like sealing the end of a relationship while the two people are alive. And I do think it's a really lovely demarcation in terms of showing that the bond is changing, but there is still a bond.
0: I've had a text message from Greg saying, what is the Masonic handshake? So maybe you could comment on that or any other sort of secret handshakes that have emerged.
2: Oh, that's lovely. Look, I appreciate the question. I am not a Freemason, and so, and so I don't feel like I can appropriately comment. And one of the things I didn't actually get a chance to look at in my article was secret handshakes. Yeah. But I think that it's a very interesting concept, because the whole point of a handshake is that you're shaking hands and you are showing unity to everyone around you. Projecting it. But with a secret handshake, you're doing two things at once. So you're projecting unity to everyone around you, and then you're sending another signal to the person that's just between the two of you, which I think is quite remarkable. And then there's an idea, even though it's not really secret handshakes, we see things like dap greetings, which are greetings that are shown between certain groups of populations, just to show like an in-group kind of status. And we see that with the fist bump, for example. So the fist bump actually originates, it's thought, in the Vietnam War among Black American soldiers to show solidarity because they experienced a lot of discrimination. And so it was kind of like, we're in the same group, we're supporting each other, and we're going to greet each other with this distinctive hand gesture so that we know that we're on the same team.
0: Interesting, because in-groups have their own language and their own slang, but they can also shake hands in a certain way. And when you were talking about that, I realized the fist bump has almost been co-opted. Everyone kind of fist bumps, but not everyone daps in a really inner city Harlem kind of way. But the fist bump has spread out a little.
2: It has. The fist bump, I think, got really carried along through sports. It became very popular. I do wonder if it's got something to do with like how sweaty sport is, that people don't necessarily want to be clasping hands.
0: Yeah.
2: But it, through sport, it became, and through popular culture as well, the fist bump went from being like a very in-group gesture to being a very popular gesture.
0: Andy has asked a question. He says, I'm occasionally concerned about the differentiation of very strong handshakes or so gentle ones. Is there any meaningful ritual or meaningful bond between each of those?
2: Between the strength of the handshake.
0: Handshakes. And maybe I'll expand that question, because this came up last week. People were saying you have to shake firmly, and others were saying, well, sometimes I have arthritis and you can't shake my hand firmly. So, yeah, can you tell us about the issue of the firm handshake and the role that that has played?
2: Actually, a super controversial topic. So we see it in politics, and if I don't remember, help me to circle back there. But it's a really interesting thing, and people have been talking about it for a very long time. In Victorian etiquette, for example, it was very, you should never reach for a lady's hand, and you should absolutely not crush the lady's hand. And these were very firm ideas in Victorian times. But in terms of the modern day, how do we calibrate our handshake? I mean, it's very much an instinctive thing. And what's interesting is they are actually trying to teach robots how to shake hands in the last couple of years. And the same reason that we shake hands, they want robots to shake hands, so that they seem approachable and ready to interact. But they're terrible at it. Robots find it so hard to shake hands. For us, you know, we reach out our hand, but there's so many working parts, and the robots are like, okay, when do I offer a hand? You know, how much strength do I exert? And then you've got to think about when you're shaking hands with someone. I've never thought about this before I started writing about it, but you actually have to find a rhythm in the handshake with the person that you're shaking hands with. And this can be the first time you've met them straight away. You're having like physical touch, and you have to be finding this rhythm between you. You have to have an agreement about how fast you're shaking, how firm you're shaking. So yes, I have no easy answers, but I feel like Andy can be reassured that this is a problem for the ages, that this is something that people are really struggling with, and robots are way behind.
0: Should robots be dapping? Would that be better for us?
2: Maybe. I feel like the chances of getting your hand horribly crushed by a robot are much higher than anybody else. Maybe they should be dapping.
0: I think they should be fist bumping or dapping just for safety, just for the first generation or two.
2: I think so.
0: Christine has said the scouts shake hands with the left hand. As when
2: they do.
0: Baden-Powell met the Ashanti warriors in West Africa, they used the left hand as they had to lower their shield in a gesture of trust. Tell us about the left-handed shake.
2: Yes, I've heard this as well. And again, also the background with, I mean, it is meant that there's a story that, but nobody can really verify, that the reason that scouts shake hands is to show trust, because it comes from warrior traditions where you're lowering your shield and therefore making yourself particularly vulnerable. It's both that you don't have weapons and that you are not shielded to offer that hand. So it's a particular gesture of trust with the scouts, which I think is really interesting and distinctive.
0: Beautiful as well. There is a bit of pressure about whether or not to shake hands. Sometimes I feel too formal shaking hands because I feel our culture is, in some ways, has left the handshake behind and moved on to the cheek kiss. So if I handshake, I feel, oh, I'm being a bit square. So has the handshake been superseded by the cheek kiss?
2: Oh, I don't think the handshake is going to be superseded anytime soon. And the reason I think that is because I'm a historian and it's been around for like 3,000 years. And so I'm like, you know what? It's got a decent track record. Yeah. But I do think the kiss definitely is a strong competitor with the handshake. And I think it's really a matter of preference and also culture. You probably notice places you travel, people will just step in and kiss you straight away when you've never met them before. Yeah. And then, as you say, in more formal settings, maybe it's not appropriate to kiss someone you've only just met.
0: No.
2: So I think it's a lot of cultural variety, but the handshake definitely does seem to cling on.
0: Very much. And I wonder if we'll stick with it in different ways. Greg has texted to say, never shake hands with a robot. So some good advice there as well. Have there been any famous handshakes in history, that moments in handshake history, apart from the Babylonians and the Assyrians?
2: Oh, there's been so many. So if we go back to Rome, there's some really famous handshakes in terms of not quite being, like, the handshake is meant to show unity and harmony, but sometimes it's concealing disunity and disharmony. And we see that with some Roman emperors named Caracalla and Geta. So their father Severus dies and they inherit the empire. And their father's like, you need to look after each other and look after the empire. And Geta's like, sounds good. And Caracalla's like, you know what? I think it would be better if I just handled the whole thing myself. And he starts planning on murdering Geta. But in the meantime, these imperial coins are being minted, showing the two brothers shaking hands in a sign of real unity. But within a year, Caracalla murders Geta on their mother's lap. So a fairly famous show that handshakes aren't always what they seem. But then that's a political handshake maybe gone wrong, but we have a lot of really positive political handshakes, like war-ending handshakes. There's the famous one where you have Stalin and Churchill and Truman, or they're called the Big Three at the end of the war, and they're shaking hands. And it's like a quite a famous moment because it's a three-way handshake, which is awkward.
0: That is awkward. But also you see world leaders try that at forums all the time, and it's very hard to make it work.
2: Yes, I mean, we've all been saying how difficult it is to figure out how to shake hands when there's just the two of you.
0: Yeah.
2: So, yes, I think. And also it's a lot of scrutiny. But then I think one of my favourite ones, there's an amazing one with the Queen shaking hands with the former commander of the IRA. I think that was in around 2012. And they did it first in private and then they did it in public. But then there's this love, my favourite one is when the space race comes to an end, and it's in 1975, and it's in space. They're shaking hands in space. And so you have the Soviet commander opening the hatch to his spaceship and having to reach through space for the hand of the American commander, and they shake hands. And then the US and the Soviet Union collaborate on the space project together after that, which is, I think, amazing.
0: What an iconic photograph that would have been as well. And because you were saying it's hard to match rhythm in handshaking, it must be even harder in zero gravity.
2: Yes, I think it adds a degree of difficulty. But these guys are professionals. They actually had so many things they had to deal with because the way that the oxygen was calibrated in the two different space capsules was different. There were just so many hurdles, but it was an example of how they were able to collaborate on a larger scale, the microcosm of the handshake working out. They could do bigger things.
0: I love the idea of NASA training their astronauts in how to deal with zero gravity and shake Soviet astronaut hands in space. It's a lovely concept of peace. Bob has actually called in from Greenacre. Hello, Bob.
3: G'day, Ash. Look, I had a few things. I personally think that the Australian handshake is a form of egalitarianness and equality. And there's a couple of industries that the waterfront and the fire brigade, they're quite high up with women in their organisations now. And they shake hands like firm. They give you firm handshakes too, and they expect to have their hand shaken. I like that. But, I've got quite a few that are in the fire brigade.
0: Sure, Louise. Any thoughts on the egalitarian nature of what Bob was saying?
2: Yeah, it's a really great point, actually. So one of the reasons that the handshake is thought to become so popular was that it became popularized by the Quakers, who have a strong belief in egalitarianism. And they didn't like, there was a, when they were, this was around sort of the 1700s, there was a lot of bowing and curtsying in sort of England and so forth. And so they liked the handshake because nobody's making themselves lower than anyone else in terms of the handshaking. So you're looking each other in the eye, you're extending a hand, and nobody has to bow or curtsy to anyone else. So it's actually a really established idea, this idea of the egalitarian handshake.
0: Bob, you're also saying you're an advocate for the firm handshake, never gentle.
3: Firm, but you've got to be careful who you're with kids. I train kids and I get them to shake my hand when they come in. I just wrap my hand around them without putting too much pressure on. The same with women. I'm not trying to... There was that terrible handshake with a couple of the politicians. That was terrible. I didn't like that at all. It's not a... You're not trying to stand over somebody. You're trying to a fellow well met greeting on equal terms.
0: Yes.
3: I actually shook hands once with Gough Whitlam. He came down to our union rooms and it was terrific to shake the fellow's hand. Now, that man had a hand. It was a huge hand.
0: I can imagine at the top end of politics, you'd need a firm handshake and good eye contact.
3: He was a big man too, and it sort of engulfed me, but I'm not boxing him.
0: No, Bob, thanks for calling in today.
3: Thank you.
0: Bob raises a good point about the culture around handshakes, and some people don't shake hands. They don't touch across cultures. There's rules. So it's good to know those as well, isn't it?
2: Yes, absolutely. I mean, in some cultures, it is not appropriate to shake hands between genders, and usually you would get around that by sort of placing your hand on your chest as a sign of respect and greeting instead of actually having physical contact. I thought it was interesting that Bob brought up the handshake. It's quite famous with Mark Latham and John Howard in 2004, which I think actually did happen.

0: happen outside the ABC studios, and famously has been called the, you know, the hand that lost the election. Even though Latham was behind in the polls at the time, the idea that he was kind of standing over John Howard and like crushing his hand, just the optics of it really stuck in the minds of voters. And it's just he's never been able to shake that image.
1: Yeah, that must be the only handshake I can remember of handshake history, was that moment. Have there been other? Stuart had mentioned, bobsled had mentioned Trump and Macron. Was there a Trump and Macron handshake moment that I've missed?
0: No, it's a famous handshake. Oh. So Trump and Macron meet for the first time at NATO, and they shake hands for like 26 seconds.
1: Oh.
0: And it's referred to in the press as being like more of a white knuckle contest. It's more like an arm wrestle than a handshake. It's kind of like the opposite of what Bob was saying, where he tries to be gentle with people. They're really wrestling away there.
1: Right.
0: And afterwards, Macron said that he saw it as that being a moment of truth, and that he had to show Trump and the world that he wasn't going to be pushed around with this epic handshake that they had.
1: If you're going to shake someone's hand for 26 seconds, you have to make some conversation, right?
0: It must be very awkward.
1: Yeah, you can't just silently shake for 20 seconds. All right. Interesting. If you've got a question, you can text 0437774 or call in on 1300 800 222. Is there a biological or psychological element to this that we haven't covered when it comes to handshaking, like biochemistry, empathy, bond building? Is there anything around it, the biology and psychology, that you could share with us?
0: Well, it's interesting. They're trying to make, again, with the robotics, they're trying to make, so with video conferencing robots, they're trying to add an element where you can put your hand in like a haptic glove, which is like allows you to have like a sensory experience of shaking hands with someone who's maybe on the other side of the world. Whether we need this, scientists say yes. And so the idea is that they've tested it, and the kind of handshake that comes through does seem to influence the perception that you have of the other person. And people seemingly, and I don't want anyone going out there and crushing people's hands with arthritis, that sounded horrifying, but seemingly people prefer the firmer handshake and get a better perception of it than, say, a more gentle handshake.
1: I suppose it communicates confidence.
0: Yes, it does. But then, I mean, when I was researching this initially, I kept coming across these papers from scientists who are doing research on the biological side of handshakes. But I'm not really sure about it, because I've never seen anyone do this. I mean, correct me if I'm wrong. People can call in and say, you know what, I do this all the time. But there's an idea that, you know how there's research about kissing? When you kiss someone, there's the idea that you're, you know, exchanging, biological information to see if you're a good match and so forth. And so scientists have suggested that when you're shaking hands, that there's you're doing a little bit of that same sort of pheromone like exchange by shaking your hand. And then the paper was saying, because then afterwards a lot of people smell their hand. And I was thinking, who does that? No one.
1: I've never done that. And lots of people
0: literally
1: doing
0: never. And I would be most concerned if someone shook my hand and then did that. So I'm not sure about the science.
1: You definitely couldn't do it publicly. You'd have to turn around first or something.
0: Unless there was something very wrong with the handshake, I'm not going to be doing that. But I feel like maybe it's a cultural thing. Maybe in some areas that's the thing to do.
1: Yeah, if you weren't raised, if you're raised by wolves, I'm not sure. No, I'm not sure what culture. Who was smelling the hands? I'm not sure. But who knows? Ben has called in from Central Coast. Hello, Ben.
2: Good morning, guys. I'll be quick because I'm just about to pull into work.
1: Sure.
2: I coach under 17 rugby league team on the Central Coast, and over the years, especially the last couple of years, we've had a lot of Islander boys play, Samoa and Tongan. And when they shake hands, including their fathers, brothers and uncles, there's no strength to their handshakes. And I was told, I know that if this is true, that's seen as a sign of a threat if you squeeze too hard. I'm not sure if your guest can answer that or can comment on that, or knows anything about that.
0: Mm. Well, that's amazing. I wasn't aware of that in terms of Samoan culture. But the handshake in sport is such an important topic because there's so much handshaking in sport and it can go so wrong. I don't know if anyone's been watching the French Open, but there's been a couple of handshaking contretemps with it already. People refusing to shake each other's hands for various reasons. We had the German player and the Chinese player wouldn't shake hands because they considered there to have been an issue around sportsmanship. And then in the semi-final, the Russian and Ukrainian player refused to shake hands because of the conflict in Ukraine.
1: Yeah, I can imagine politics coming in. Can I just also chime in on this observation you've made, Ben? Growing up in New Zealand around quite a few Maori and Polynesian people, they're just so physically large, but the culture was always quite gentle. There's Christianity, there's respect for elders. They almost like they didn't have to prove anything physically, that they had those gentle handshakes. I just feel it came from a sheer confidence because of their size.
2: That is probably what I've heard, yeah. I reckon that's on the mark there.
1: Yeah, I think so. We'll let you go to your game or whatever you're off to next, but thanks for calling in.
2: Thank you, guys. Thank you.
1: Thank you, Ben, there on the Central Coast. Any final observations you can leave us with about the handshake, Louise?
0: I think it's really amazing how the handshake has been so enduring. There's a lot of ways that we used to greet each other that we don't do anymore. So if you're in the 20th century and you're a man, you're probably going to doff your hat to each other, but we don't do hat doffing anymore so much. And if you were living in the ancient Mediterranean and you had a visitor and you would greet them, you'd probably wash their feet. And this is also something that we no longer do. But the handshake just keeps hanging on. And I think that it's probably going to be with us for a long time to come.
1: I hope so. I quite like a good handshake. And it's been lovely to talk to you, Dr. Louise Brake. Thank you for your time today.
0: Thank you.
1: Louise is from Sydney University. That's it for handshakes. But if you'd like to comment on that or anything else you hear, you can text me on 0437 774 774. We'll cross over to Hollywood after this.
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1: This week, we are looking at Hollywood slightly differently as Kevin was sadly unavailable this morning, but we've got a fun guest lined up instead. It's in the same way that someone might make a big move from their country town to a city like Sydney or Melbourne. So too has your next guest moved to the biggest place there is, Hollywood. And having only been there 2 years, still getting used to things, the way things are over there, but still making a splash. Can you please welcome your program musician to the show? It's Ida Akbal. Hello, Ida. Oh, sorry. Let me correctly connect your technical issues this morning. Hello, Ida. Are you there?
7: Hello, I'm here.
1: Good. No, we have you correctly as well. Are people still shaking hands in Hollywood? Or have they moved on to a more sophisticated?
7: That's what I was going to say.
1: Yeah?
7: I've done so many more handshakes in the past 2 years than I've ever done in my life. So that was a really interesting conversation.
1: Yeah. Do they dap or is it still the classic Hollywood handshake?
7: It's the classic Hollywood handshake.
1: Tell us about this move of yours. What's taken you to Hollywood and what are you hoping to achieve there?
7: So I moved about 2 years ago now, and I moved because a lot of things kind of lined up for me. I had just graduated university and I had gotten a bunch of grants and scholarships from various Australian creative institutions and been offered an internship with Catherine Joy, who's a Tasmanian composer living and working in Hollywood. And all of those things kind of lined up. I knew I wanted to fully pursue music after graduating because I have a degree in psychology as well, but I wanted to try out the music thing, as a lot of us do. And then I've been here since. I've been working, I've been doing my own music projects, I've also been interning. My internship kind of moved into a more permanent role with Catherine Joy, and yeah, it's been quite amazing the past 2 years.
1: So your role is to get music onto to films, is that the target?
7: Yes.
1: Okay, can you tell us your approach to that? What kind of music are you scoring? And yeah, tell us about the kind of music you make.
7: It's quite varied. And to put it bluntly, a lot of it does vary on the budget of the film. And so the things I'm working on, because I'm more new to the industry, are smaller budget. So I'm kind of working with what I have. And directors come to me with different playlists of music, different ideas and sounds that they want. And then I'm working as closely to that reference whilst also bringing in my own voice. And that includes literally bringing in my own voice to a lot of my music and recording myself and manipulating that and making it work in the film. And then the work I'm doing with Joy Music House is much bigger budget, and we work with composers to kind of run the recording session. So we're working with big string orchestras, big brass orchestras and things like that, and recording it and putting it into the film.
1: It sounds like your job as a musician, you really have to be on top of emotions. The music really sets the emotion, amplifies it. So. Yeah.

0: all trying to tell that story together. And sometimes it is literally writing music to copy the emotion on screen. Sometimes it's just writing something that's bubbling away underneath so that the audience can interpret the emotion how they like. And it takes on a lot of different forms.
1: Is it hard to avoid cliches when you're doing that?
0: It is occasionally hard to avoid cliches, but I will say changing up the instrumentation, using something personal to me like my voice does kind of make it more unique. And if I am in music theory terms using a certain cliche in terms of the chords and the harmonies that I'm using, by using my own voice and my own textures, I'm making it unique to that.
1: Okay.
0: That makes sense.
1: Yeah, it does. I have a piece of work. Stuart, my producer, has passed on this piece of work that you've been part of.
2: Our theme music is by Ida Akbal.
1: Tell us more about that.
0: That is full of cliches. is my theme for the official Marvel podcast, which I actually did in my final semester of university. I was cold emailed by Marvel saying, we'd love to talk to you about this podcast project, and here's this big NDA you have to sign. And I completely thought that it was a spam email, and they knew me very well, whoever these spam people were. But it turned out to be a real thing, and they found me through a website, well, a database of this organization called the Alliance for Women Film Composers, which are an incredible global organization. But Marvel had enjoyed a piece I had written, and that piece that I had written originally was a ripoff of the Marvel theme. Okay. So they had liked that and then asked me to write the music for the podcast.
1: It was high energy, though. I felt almost like I was in Indiana Jones kind of chase scenes. Yeah. No, it worked really well. But you are exploring different angles. So how would you describe your dream career musically? What will you be working on creatively? What will you be producing?
0: My answer to this is very broad. It's working on meaningful stories and working with a team that I love, and that can take many shapes and forms. And I think, especially with the way the industry is now, I have stuck to that goal because it's not too specific. But of course, I would love to score a blockbuster, like a Marvel blockbuster, or even something Australian made. That would be the dream. And just working with people that I enjoy working with, telling meaningful stories that maybe haven't been told before or put in the spotlight before. Yeah, it's very broad, but
1: no, it sounds
0: that's kind of my dream.
1: It's such an adventurous career that you're on as well. You've moved to LA, you're on the way, you've got this Marvel connection already. Can you tell us about living in the town? I'm sure there's some downsides because it's a town full of big egos and hustling and grinding, but also it's lovely beaches and dreams, big dreams as well. Can you give us the ledger, the good and the bad of living in LA?
0: Yeah, I will say the beaches in Australia are much better. Okay. But I think it's especially the first year being here, it's been a huge learning curve as to how the social environment works here. It's a land of a lot of opportunities. I've been working more than I've ever been working, and I think the key to that has been surrounding myself. I mean, having my mentor, Catherine Joy, has been a big part in that. And then surrounding myself with a community of people who want to make great things and aren't, to put it politely, mean and egoistic people. Because there are a lot of people like that. And I have had a few people where I thought we were friends, and then actually turns out they just want something from you. And that's why a lot of the social events in LA are networking events, and they're not actually just hanging out with people and in the way that we do when we're not working and living in Hollywood. So it's been a big learning curve with that. But I think it's exciting that so much is being made here.
1: I feel like there's two things that might happen when you live that way. One, you might become more guarded because you're at those things where everyone wants something. But on the other side, you're around people with the biggest dreams, whereas if you'd stayed somewhere smaller, the dreams would have been smaller. And now you're around people with the biggest possible dreams on the great movies. So are you being pulled in those different directions, becoming more guarded and more ambitious at the same time?
0: Yeah, I've definitely tried intentionally to not be upset and

0: I don't know, pessimistic about the future of the creative arts, because it is, it's hard not to do that when everyone is doing the same thing and people do view it as a competition, but also it's, there's just so much being made and there are so many people here who are making exciting things. So I, it's been, especially after a year here, an intentional focus of mine to be around those people more and surround myself with those people, but then also not shut myself off because it's, because there are those people, those pessimistic people as well.
1: Yeah, all kinds, I can imagine. Wherever you go, what about AI? Is that, are you going to be okay in the music industry with how easily AI can make music?
0: Yeah, I think I have a positive view on this compared to other people. I think it is up to our lawmakers and the people in charge to protect us from the, like, to protect our jobs. So I don't think AI itself is the enemy. I think the people in charge are the enemy if they're not protecting us. But I do feel positive about it. And even before moving to LA, I did work in an AI research lab. So I understand how it works. I understand what it needs to grow and how we can protect ourselves from it. And I think it's more about the people who are using it and developing it and having conversations with them to protect our creative arts, because it's like being creative is a very human thing, and I don't see the point in having AI do those things.
1: No, it's very pleasing to produce something and podcast or a great cinema score, whatever it happens to be. It's really lovely to listen to your work because it survives you, right? Even when you're not here anymore, your work will be on YouTube for hundreds of years maybe. So you get to leave something behind.
0: Yeah, 100%. I'd never really thought of it that way, but that it's very true. It's very beautiful.
1: Yeah, I like that legacy that you can leave behind. Okay, I'm just about to play one song to take us to the news. It's Lou Reed, It's a Perfect Day, which is such a stripped back and restrained song. As someone with a musical expertise, can you tell us anything about this song and the beauty of restraint and simplicity in music?
0: I think restraint and simplicity is one of the hardest things to do. So when it's done right, I think it kind of brings us to the core of music making. And I really that's something I strive for, simplicity and restraint and telling a story. So I think it's really special that we have pieces of art like that song.
1: Ida, thanks for your time today.
0: Thank you.
1: Ida Akbal there, filling in for Kevin Ott, just having moved to LA and giving us some insight into the music scene over there. You're listening to ABC Radio Overnights. This is Lou Reed.

Just a perfect day. Drink sangria in the park, and then later.

0: That's such a dreamy, gentle song. It's Perfect Day by Lou Reed. Joe also says Perfect Day. You know, earlier we were talking about how to greet each other with handshakes, namastes, with fist bumps. There's all sorts of options. One of the ways was with foot washing. We used to wash each other's feet in ancient times. Not so much anymore. Anonymous says foot washing probably went out when people started wearing socks and boots. Very good theory. I think that's quite likely. I wonder also, maybe that's when the Roman sandal came about, because it's got those holes in it so you can protect your feet, but also let the water in as well for a good foot washing. Not sure. I'm not a sociologist or a historian, as you can see, but we are hosting this program together. Stu's in the producer's chair. He'll take your calls. I'll put them to air. If you'd like to join, 0437 774 774 is the number to call. We're about to enter the open line portion of the show. So if there's something on your mind, you can give me a call on 1300 800 222. Whatever you'd like to talk about, 1300 800 222. And then I'll introduce you to an Australian musician who went to a high school specifically for musicians, like a Hogwarts for aspiring musicians. And it worked very well when you hear our music coming up after the news. It is now news time.
1: Who will win the AI race? Has gambling become our national sport?
2: Questions. They've never been more important. So the one thing we'll never question is our duty to keep asking. ABC News, keep asking.

0: ABC News with Andrew Kaloupis. Russian President Vladimir Putin has rejected Ukrainian President Volodymyr Zelensky's proposal to have a face-to-face meeting to try to end their four-year war. At an international economic forum in St. Petersburg, Mr. Putin described Mr. Zelensky's open letter proposing the meeting as boorish and says he sees no point in it. He's dismissed the idea of holding such a meeting before peace arrangements have been reached.
1: I see no point in meeting. There's only a point for Ukraine because they want to stop the offensive of the armed forces of Russia. What we need is agreements, arrangements, not for 6 months or a year, but for the long term. First, let experts work something out, and then we can meet to sign things.
0: Ukraine has admitted one of its maritime drones self-detonated near the Romanian Black Sea port of Constanta. It says the device had been diverted off course by Russian jamming. Here's the BBC's Nick Thorpe.
2: A huge explosion rocked Dock 78 in the port of Constanta at 10:30 in the morning local time, sending a plume of black smoke over the city. 4 hours earlier, the Ukrainian military informed Romania that they'd lost control of four naval drones, unmanned explosive boats, which have been used with devastating effect against Russian Navy ships in the Black Sea. Thanks to the close cooperation between the two countries, there were no injuries, but it was close.
0: Astronauts sheltering due to an air leak at the International Space Station have been told to return to their normal duties.

0: space. NASA earlier instructed crew members to shelter inside the SpaceX Crew Dragon spacecraft as a precautionary measure. Russia's space agency says two leaks have been identified and one had already been fixed. This is the moment NASA told the ISS astronauts that something was wrong.
1: Station Houston on Space to Ground 2 for all USOS crew members needs you to execute procedure, EMER procedure 3.4. Crew Dragon established safe haven. And if we need to suit up, we will do that once we're inside the Dragon. We will not suit up prior.
0: It's been revealed Andrew Mountbatten Windsor has received rental income from subletting three cottages on the Royal Lodge estate that he leased from the Crown Estate for a peppercorn rent. Here's William Howard Evans.
2: The revelations feature in a report by the UK's public spending watchdog. It's the first report into royal residences in 20 years and shows Mr. Mountbatten Windsor, his family and staff had a total of 12 properties owned by the Crown Estate or the royal household. The amount of rental income the former prince has received has not been disclosed, but the report does show that King Charles pays for the accommodation of Mountbatten Windsor's daughters, Princesses Eugenie and Beatrice, who are not working royals. Buckingham Palace says the report is in line with the royal household's commitment to transparency.
0: Australian farmers say they're disappointed a new Chinese quota on Australian beef looks to fill up in a matter of days. China previously warned Australia it could face an additional 55% tariff on beef imports if it exceeds quotas introduced to protect its own local producers. Australia is already at 90% of its 205,000-tonne-a-year beef import quota. Robert McKenzie of Macca's Australia Black Angus Beef exports up to 30,000 kilograms of beef into China every month, and he says the likelihood of a new quota has risen quicker than expected.
3: It's come around a lot quicker than everyone realised. It's probably disappointing that the market has been flooded with trims and bones and cuts to fill that quota quite quickly.
0: The Western Bulldogs have come from behind to defeat Hawthorn in the AFL at the MCG. Here's Corbin Middlemass.
4: The Hawks dominated the first half, sparked by Nick Watson's three goals and a massive quarter-time melee. But trailing by 29 early in the third, the Bulldogs flipped the script, kicking eight of the final nine goals to register their eighth victory of the season. The Dogs moved to fifth spot on the table, their sixth win this year by a goal or less, as Marcus Bontempelli and Ed Richards starred after half-time. Wayward kicking ruined the Hawks' night, finishing with 17 behinds. Corbin Middlemass, ABC Sport, Melbourne.
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6: Good morning, I'm Ashwin Sedkar. We are covering what matters to you in this portion of the program, the Open Line. So give me a call on 1300 800 222. Let me know what's on your mind. We had a couple of discussions already today. One of them was about handshaking, and Martin from Darlinghurst says he met Nigel Kennedy, famous violinist, who didn't shake hands but showed him the fist bump. I wonder if that's for insurance purposes. When you're a violinist, your fingers, your hands are very important. You've got to be careful, especially if there's some firm handshakers out there. So that's quite a good idea. I think the fist bump is safer. So yeah, whether it could be greetings, the way we greet each other. Some of you really enjoyed a perfect day. Greg has said minimalism, less is more. God bless Lou Reed. And Tracy's idea of a perfect day, says Tracy. Well, maybe that's a topic. What is your idea of a perfect day? It could be something to do with your lifestyle or something to do with the news, a social issue that's on your mind. Give me a call on 1300 800 222 if you'd like to have a conversation about it. And then later on this hour, I'll introduce you to an Australian musician who's got some lovely new work. And her background was studying high school at a place that really educated you in a way that was gearing you towards a music career. So it didn't matter if you were studying maths or English or science. The idea was you were going to end up in the music industry. So let's get you ready for that career. So we'll have that conversation over this hour, but it always is more enjoyable when you join the program. So give me a call.

0: That is Killing Heidi by Weir Raish in the text message line saying, love Killing Heidi. I'm just about to launch the open line with your first caller. Quick run of the temperatures, though. If you are planning to go outside today, which we should. Brisbane, 22 degrees and sunny. Sydney will be a high of 20 and sunny. Melbourne, 18 degrees, partly cloudy. Canberra, 14, morning frost, cloud clearing. Hobart, 14 and partly cloudy. Darwin, 31 degrees and sunny. Adelaide, 17 degrees, with a shower or two. And Perth, 21 degrees and sunny. 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We are about to join that open line conversation. If you would like to express a thought, you can call 1300 800 222. Hello, Mick in Port Kembla.
1: G'day, Ashwin.

0: How are you, mate?
1: Good. How's your night been going?
0: Yeah, not too bad. Thanks, mate. Not too bad.
1: Good. What's on your mind tonight?
0: Mate, just an observation. Back in the COVID days when we obviously had to restrict the contact and, you know, we stopped handshaking and the rest of it, an observation that I sort of come across was how there were women who didn't feel comfortable when hugging or getting people up in their personal space were so relieved that people didn't feel they were entitled to a hug anymore.
1: Oh.
0: And it was probably an older generation of people, and men, like that's, you know, it wasn't just amongst them, amongst their friends, but older men, you know, that felt they were entitled to a hug when they met someone. Now, me personally, I'm only very close family or very, very close friends. I would attempt a hug or, you know, go into a hug when I saw them.
1: Yeah.
0: I thought it was a very interesting take on the whole contact thing back then.
1: I think you're right. I felt the same level of relief when we stopped cheek kissing, because I'm terrible at the cheek kissing, whether you go in or you don't go. I don't like that method. It's so awkward for me. So when COVID happened, no one had to cheek kiss. So I felt that relief. So I think you're right with the hug.
0: Yeah, and it's also too, I think there's a expectation on kids that they hug people, like when they see them or, you know, be friends or whoever it might be. And some kids just aren't comfortable with that at all. And it just, I think it just gave everybody a time to stand back and go, you know what, there shouldn't be an entitlement to get up in someone's personal space.
1: Yes.
0: It's something that, you know, it's a very personal thing and that's how it should be treated.
1: I think so, yeah. Let people decide if they want to, let them initiate. I think the other long-term cultural changes, we used to sit in the front of taxis, then we started sitting into the back of taxis. Now we only sit in the back. I feel culturally people automatically now go to the back of a taxi.
0: Yeah, that's right. Well, there's that wonderful ad where I'm not sure who it was for, but in America where the guy gets in the front of the cab and the bloke says, oh, you're Aussie. And he said, you know that? And he says, well, no one gets in the front of the cab over
1: yeah.
0: here. That was a good little take on a cultural thing.
1: I think so, because we felt it was egalitarian to not be chauffeured around. So you'd always sit in the front and not be chauffeured around. But then now I think everyone's switched over to the back and we've realised we're not being chauffeured around. It's just we're used to this now.
0: Yeah, and even, unfortunately, there's probably a safety factor to that
1: yes.
0: as well for drivers, which is very, very unfortunate. But now in the days of Uber where, you know, you're in a standard car or whatever, and maybe that sitting in the back is a safety thing for drivers as well. So.
1: Yeah, I think so. Well, nice observations, Mick. Nice to hear from you.
0: Good on you, Asher, and have a wonderful morning.
1: Thank you. That's Mick calling in from Port Kembla. Bill has rung in from Flemington. Hello, Bill.
2: Oh, g'day, Ash. I was going to ask you, if somebody met you on the tram or if I met you again on the street, would you be offended if I said, oh, well, where are you from?
1: No, I actually don't mind that question at all. I know some people who are of a minority background are offended because it makes them feel like they're an outsider. But for some reason, I don't feel that sensation. I think it's all intention. If someone is making you feel like you're an outsider and you don't belong, it's the intention that matters. But if someone's just curious as to your background, I've never found that offensive.
2: Yeah, I was saying that to Tracy the other day. We had breakfast in Rennie Ponds and the young waitress, and I said, oh, where are you from? She said, from Nepal. So we end up having a huge, long, you know, discussion, you know, because Tracy'd been to Nepal and, you know, we talked for about 5 minutes. So, yeah, and then one day I was with my goddaughter and I always like asking. She said, oh, you shouldn't do that. It's really rude. You know, and I said, I don't want to be told how to think.
1: Yeah.
2: I like to think for myself. I like engaging with people, you know.
1: I think everyone's got different rules, but it's all your intention. I'm sure the way you come across is friendly. No one thinks you're trying to get someone sent out of the country or deported. They just think you want to know where they're from because you're curious. It's how you do it.
2: Yeah, and I think I told you, I worked with lots of different people from all over. You know, particularly years ago when the Indian truck drivers first started coming, you know. I remember a funny story, Ash. Harpal, I was training at Harpal, he was one of the first ones to come. He came out of the toilet and he said, the C word he saw, you know, written up, Bill, that means buddy. And I said, oh, no, Harpal. And I told him what it means. He goes, oh.
1: Oh, yes.
2: The Kiwis call each other.
1: Yeah, he's probably worked on a few building sites, maybe.
2: No, with the truck driver.
1: Yeah, with the truck drivers, yeah.
2: Yeah, heard the New Zealanders using that word.
1: Yeah.
2: And so it was, and I said, no, Harpal, that No.
1: No, good that you sorted that out very early on for him.

0: And do you know the other thing, Bill, I've noticed with Indian culture adapting to Australia is when I go to, after the show, I go to, you know, the local convenience store and I might buy a little chocolate bar or breakfast and they say thank you afterwards. And in India, if you were in India, there's not as much please and thank you. That's not to say it's rude, but they have expressed gratitude with verbs rather than extra words like please and thank you. So that's something they would have had to learn coming to Australia. You have to say thank you, and you can almost go, oh, that's a sign you're fitting in, because that's what people do here.
1: Yeah, yeah. Well, it's interesting, isn't it? And it's like with racism, you know, the people sort of think, oh, only white people are racist. But I used to look after this old Aboriginal horsebreaker, and because he was well into his 80s, still riding horses, and he's about 85, but then he went into a nursing home, so I had to look after him. You know, I had power of attorney and everything, and he'd broken horses for my dad, and so he's a very close family friend. You know, he'd come and have meals with us, and, you know, we're very close to him. But I knew his story because he had a little bit of Chinese in him when he was a kid. He got teased by the full blood people. You know, they'd say, you're yellow like a dingo.
0: Yeah.
1: And now that stuck with him. Mm. Even when he was an old man, when he got a bit of dementia, he would repeat that phrase.
0: Yeah.
1: And he got out of the nursing home, and of course the police took him to this Aboriginal nursing home. They thought he got out of there, you know. And then the people wanted him to go to that nursing home when they found out he was there. And I just said, oh, look, he's very happy. But he didn't want to go there, you know, because it's funny.
0: He was worried about how he'd be treated because of his mixed heritage.
1: Well, I knew he didn't feel comfortable. He felt more comfortable with white people. It's funny, isn't it? Because of his... And he suffered under white people too, some discrimination, but worse.
0: There is racism from all angles. I guess, yeah, I mean, I think everyone can be bigoted, whatever their background it is. The only people, what you said, only white people can be racist, the only people I've heard defend that are people on, I guess, the left side of politics who believe in this oppressor-oppressed narrative, and that is if you're part of a dominant group, whether it's in India or Australia, or you have power, and they're saying there's a difference in power, there's a difference between the dominant group making fun of the minority than the reverse. So they're just talking about power, but everyone can be bigoted, everyone can throw slurs at each other, and everyone can be mean to each other.
1: Yeah, mean. That's a good... I think that's a good thing, Ash, being kind to people and being... people can be mean, regardless of who they are. Mm. And it's sort of got to the point of... this thinking, you know, and I think, you know, yeah, you're right. Most people are nice people,
0: you know.
1: And I felt like I went to the footy last night. I don't normally go, but I took my mate because he's down from Broome. And, you know, the people are great. You know, I think it's good in Australia. You know, you've got people from both sides on the tram, you know, with different colours, you know, whereas overseas, you know, you've got soccer people, they've got to separate them. And
0: yeah.
1: You know, so let's hope we never lose that.
0: Let's keep our vibrancy. Tony from Labrador has texted while you were talking to say, if I'm curious where someone is from, I always ask, where is your accent from? So I don't know if that works.
1: Yeah, that's true. Yeah, well, when I was overseas years ago, people would always ask you, where's your accent? Yeah, where you're from, you know.
0: But, Bill, if you asked me that, I would say New Zealand, but you weren't really asking that. You might want to know about Kerala and all that kind of thing, so it can get complicated.
1: Yeah. Anyhow, good to talk.
0: You too as well, Bill. Chat another night.
1: See you, mate.
0: Thank you, Bill. They're calling in from Flemington on the open line. Howard has called in from Kilcoy. Hello, Howard.
2: Hello, Ash.
0: What are you thinking about tonight?
2: Fertiliser.
0: Oh, yeah. What's your issue with fertiliser?
2: Well, I've heard that the import of fertiliser, there's going to be a shortage.
0: Oh, yes, because of what's happening in the Persian Gulf.
2: Yeah, 100%. And with the farmers away, they're going to restrict what they're going to plant. So maybe one of your listeners or someone can fill, you know, supply a bit more information with where's this fertiliser come from, what's the quantity, and what's in this fertiliser, and why can't Australia make our own fertiliser?
0: Yeah, if anyone else knows about fertiliser production and what the supply chains might look like over the months ahead, let us know. You can text 0437 774 774. You can call in 1300 800 222. Howard, we'll keep the lines open if someone has a comment on that.
2: Thanks so much, Ash.
0: And thank you for calling in as well. Someone was talking to me. I just made a comment about please and thank you within Indian culture because they use verbs to be polite. And someone said, are people rude over there? I will say this about traveling in India and Australia and growing up between both cultures. There's less please and thank you. Not rude, but when you've got a billion people rather than a small town, people don't say please and thank you because if you had to say please and thank you to everyone, you wouldn't get anything done. So there's an unspoken agreement that will just get on with things and maybe not say those words. So yeah, in some ways it's a little more brash, but I wouldn't characterize it as rude. Some of the kindest people you'll meet are in the Middle East or India. The hospitality you get as a stranger, being invited into people's homes, getting free curries, it's different. So I think just dismissing it as rude is missing the nuances of it. But happy to have that conversation. You can text me on 0437 774 774. In the meantime, Tony has called in from Canberra. Hello, Tony.
3: Hi there, and thank you for taking my call via Stuart.
0: Oh, you're welcome. What's on your mind today?
3: Look, the revelation of the ongoing unravelling of formerly Prince Andrew Mountbatten, Ponsonby Smythe, etc., who was reaping financial rewards, by subletting or leasing three properties on royal land, and while paying peppercore rent himself to live on that property. It's just disgusting, and it sets a really bad example. And we wonder why there's a lack of trust amongst, as we observe what our leaders do.
0: Yeah,
3: and that goes right across the globe, unfortunately, from Putin to Trump to Epstein et al. I could go on for the next 3 hours.
0: Well, Tony, can I just slightly move on from Andrew Mountbatten's case, because you're making a wider point about lack of trust in leaders.
3: Yeah.
0: I've watched a lot of, you know, conversations about this because people do not trust their politicians at all. Yeah. What's your solution to it? What kind of life can you lead when you don't have that trust? What do you do instead?
3: Oh, look, you just got to keep, as the previous caller said, keep being kind, keep having hope in love, keep, you know, doing creative practices to try and open things up more, you know, regardless of income. I've been poor all my life, basically. But I've been a teacher for 20 years and, you know, all those things inspire me. And regardless of whatever pains I might be experiencing, I just have this ongoing driver, which is fueled by decent morals, I guess. And a go, you go.
0: No, I was going to say that's something we can all do, is be kind and be good to each other. I've heard one other idea is building our own systems. If you don't trust the systems that are ruled from a small elite group of people, you build your own. So that's why some people are bartering. They're using currency, Bitcoin. They're everything. They're trying to decentralize, building their own communities, their own currencies, their own everything that's outside of elite control. So I guess that's a direction some people are heading in.
3: Yep. And good. There's good movements across the globe like that.
0: Yeah.
3: And, you know, all power to them.
0: Yeah.
3: There's a common denominator around this sad phenomenon, though, and it's, funnily enough, spins around excess money for these individuals, excess access to power, and it goes right across the social spectrum and more towards the business class, the political class, and classically demonstrated by the pigs at the trough who squirrel huge amounts of money in tax havens. And have governments got the guts to change the laws to regulate that? Nah, because so many of them are invested in them themselves. It sucks, to be honest.
0: You're right that politics is not just for the people. It's for those who can influence those in power as well. And I think particularly in the US, where lobbying is a big phenomenon, that you really see it over there. But also, what I was just thinking about what we do about it. So constructing our own systems is one way to do about it, and being kind, like you say. So there's only small things we could do. This is the point I was going to make. I was watching a psychologist talk about how when you gain power, you gain more narcissism, less empathy. Yep. It's very hard to treat people well when you're powerful. Yep. So it's such a challenge for those with power to behave that way.
3: Indeed. And they, a lot of these people rationalise away appalling behaviour, you know, because they're making squid loads or they're able to influence, you know, significant things. And so their ego gets inflated.
0: Yeah.
3: And that bubble existence that they live in, oblivious to social responsibility and such things, that just goes out the window. And it's just, I don't know, it's but they're making squid loads or they're able to influence, you know, significant things. And so their ego gets inflated.
0: Yeah.
3: And that bubble existence that they live in, oblivious to social responsibility and such things, that just goes out the window. And it's just, I don't know. But back to the setting up our own systems, one of the obvious ways we can do that is to elect politicians who, you know, garner trust. Mm. People like David Pocock in the Senate, he's doing wonderful work trying to bring politicians to account who are abusing the system and, you know, advocating for that gas royalties.
0: Yes.
3: Tax. You know, that's a brilliant initiative. And those sorts of initiatives and pushes are really important. So, you know, maybe elect people who you trust and who you know have a track record of really good agitation.
0: Some really good points there, Tony. Thank you for calling in tonight.
3: Yeah, all the best, and thank you.
0: Thank you. Tony there calling in from Canberra. Building our own systems. That's one approach. Greg has called in from Nudgee Beach. Hello, Greg.
4: Hey, good morning, mate. How are you going?
0: Good, how are you today?
4: Yeah, not too bad. Yeah, mate, didn't catch the rugby league football scores, please.
0: Oh, Stuart, if you're listening, can you give us an update on the rugby league score? Sorry, I haven't been watching it tonight. It was the Roosters were playing earlier against the Raiders. I think the Raiders were 0 and the Roosters must have been 20-something. Oh, Stuart's getting up. But it was a one-way game. Is that the game you're asking about?
4: Yeah, that's the one.
0: Yeah, definitely the Roosters won. Stuart's looking it up. Stuart, I was watching it. They were kept tryless as well. So actually, I'll let you go now, Greg, and as soon as I have that score, I'll announce it on the radio.
4: Thanks a lot. Good morning, boys.
0: Thank you. Actually, while you're here, it's 26-0 to the Roosters over the Raiders.
4: Wow. Already.
0: Yeah. One way. Thanks, Greg. Calling in. Tracy has rung in from Mooney Ponds. Actually, before I get to Tracy, one more text, because we're talking about politeness and service in India. And Mary's asked me about the caste system as to why people did not say please or thank you. I think that's an interesting point, the hierarchy in the country. I would say the caste system definitely funneled people into certain careers. Like if you were a so-called, and I'm using this word in quote-unquote, lower caste, you were doing more cleaning and manual, menial labour jobs. And so there was that, maybe there's a sense of hierarchy in people based on the jobs they do, which could have led to some impoliteness between people. But if you do go to India, and I go there a little bit, certainly in the cities and in most places, people don't ask your caste. It's not a matter for them. I feel like India is modernising at a very rapid pace. So some of these ideas are, I think, luckily being left behind. Some of the worst ideas are being left behind, fortunately. Tracy has called in from Mooney Ponds. Hello, Tracy.
5: Oh, hi, Ash. What a lovely show again. And I love the idea that people are talking about simplicity as being perfect day, yeah?
0: Oh, yes,
5: you know, like even the simplicity of music, you know, three chords can make the most amazing music. And who was the caller before who was saying less is more? Like we really do need to pare back things to their essentials sometimes, and stillness, and you know, a single word, you know, a gentle handshake with maybe the hand on the top. Like simplicity is often the best.
0: I think so. It takes the stress out of life, right? If you don't have to think about and worry about too many things.
5: Oh, definitely. The best day of my life was last year, my 60th birthday. I went fishing with a group of Aboriginal women, two generations, so mothers and daughters. And I must say that during that entire day, maybe a maximum of 50 words were spoken.
0: Mm.

0: Yeah, I love that. I went to a clown course. I'm going to bring this back, but the clown was saying that talking kills tension. Sometimes talking it ruins the mood. So you really need to learn to be with other people without having to say anything.
1: There's so much that can be said in silence.
0: Yeah. Yeah. And have you got an Aboriginal Indigenous heritage, Tracy?
1: No, I've spent 3 years working up with Indigenous people. So, yeah, I've just come home to Melbourne. So, I learnt so much, Ash. I can't tell you how privileged I feel to have walked beside so many Indigenous people up in the East Kimberley and to be welcomed. Like, one particular family adopted me as soon as I got there. So I thought I just had one friend, yeah?
0: Yeah.
1: But, like, the entire family is now my family, and I couldn't say no to that. So I am auntie to a lot of people. I am mum to quite a few people.
0: Yeah.
1: But, yeah, there's one particular woman I would say is in my heart, and she's from Kalumburu, which is Australia's most remote settlement. It's not as remote as far as the crow flies,
0: no. But
1: it's remote as far as it's cut off half of the year. There's no services there. I sent you a photo of the aerial shot of horses.
0: I can see it. It's crimson, and the water is reflecting the sky like it's pristine. It's beautiful.
1: And so you fly for an hour on the mail plane to get there. You can't get there any other way half of the year. And it's just the most amazing place, Kalumburu, the most amazing people. But I met them when I was in Kununurra, because they have to go to Kununurra, which is an hour away on the plane to get to services. So I was working there, and it was they're just beautiful, beautiful people. And I would have thought, because I was worried about a horse there. There was a horse that was looked in bad condition, you know, fly blown injury. Yeah. Probably a croc had grabbed its leg. Yeah. And I was worried about it, and I asked a couple of these women, and they said, "Did you see the foal?" And I said, "What?" And they said, "The foal's nearby." And I didn't know what they were talking about. I asked again, and they said, "Well, you know, that one's dying, but another one's coming." You know, like, they didn't feel that sort of pain, because they are in that rhythm of you know, of being in an environment that doesn't require us to worry about those sorts of things.
0: I think there's so many healthy things that you've mentioned. One is not an attachment to things you can't change. The other is they've got a community with each other. The third one is they listen, they can sit silently next to each other. All these really mentally healthy things that they're doing naturally that, is really good for you, but the rest of us miss out on if we live fast urban lives.
1: And attach things like words and want to make meaning all the time. Yeah. There is meaning just being. Mm. Just being is meaningful.
0: Be rather than do. Sometimes we need to remember that.
1: Exactly. And all these people racing around thinking they're productive. Are they really? Are they having a good day racing around like idiots?
0: No. You know, sometimes before the program, I just go upstairs to the top level of the ABC, just breathe in and out, and just the simplicity. You feel happier just going. Life is just as basic as an in and out breath, nothing else. It's not software, spreadsheets, phone calls. It's really just that in and out breath. And when you come back to the basics, you lose some of that stress.
1: Absolutely. Breathe. That's such a simple thing. Breathe.
0: That's all it is.
1: Be.
0: Just be rather than do. Tracy, lovely to talk to you again.
1: You too, Ash. Love your show.
0: Tracy, it's such a very soothing picture that's come in. Tom has said, sorry, let me just close this. Tom has said, so right with your comment around people gaining in power, gaining narcissism and losing empathy. Saw it so frequently and culturally in the hierarchical policing system during my career. Generally good people losing a sense of humanity. Tom in Whittlesea. That is a problem, isn't it? When you gain power, how do you still behave decently when you've got people who you can do nasty things to? How do you not? It's a real temptation for people. So We'll finish up the open line with George, who's called in from Lakemba. Hello, George.
2: Oh, g'day, Ash. I was discussing this with your producer, Stuart, before, and I thought it was apropos. That's why I kind of thought I'd ring in, since there was a lot of discussion this morning about cultural differences and different perceptions. And I coincidentally, well, last night that would be, I went to a comedy roast of interesting. It was actually to celebrate 100 years of the Consul General of Greece being in Sydney, and they'd brought out some comedians from Greece to have a bit of a comedy debate with some Greek Australian comedians about the differences in the societies. Because as I've sort of noticed, as one of my theories, and I think it's been a lot of sociologists agree that sometimes diaspora communities can hold on to more traditional values of the original society, and then when they go back to the mother country, especially if they immigrated from there, they find that things might have changed a lot more, and certain things that were they thought might be bedrocks of the society might not actually be bedrocks.
0: Very much.
2: Bedrocks
0: I've noticed
2: society.
0: That directly with the Indian community, yes.
2: Yeah, I thought that might be it, yeah. And, yeah, it was quite fascinating. They basically started off with doing each comedian, there were three on each side, did some stand-up sets, so which were kind of based on their experiences of being either a Greek Australian or a Greek. Yeah. And then in the second half, they had an interesting kind of they called it a roast. It was more a kind of a communal question and answer, where they put up these questions. So like the Greek comedians had to answer questions about Greek Australian identities, obviously they might not be familiar with, and vice versa, the Greek Australians had to answer questions about Greek celebrities they possibly might not have been familiar with, and the audience also voted on it to see if anybody, who knew what, and to see if the Greek Australians in the crowd, and there are also some Greeks who were visiting. It was absolutely fascinating to see, what was common knowledge and what wasn't. And, obviously sporting personalities tend to be something that people have a bit more of an idea. Like, there's a question about Ange Postecoglou, which obviously a lot more people knew the answer to than you might think. But
0: you enjoyed getting an insight into that world that you hadn't seen so often.
2: Well, yeah, it's always fascinating to, because obviously Europe is a long way away, as we know, and while there is a bit of backwards and forwards, don't get to see it that often. I mean, you rely on reading, the Greek newspapers or looking at Greek websites and things like that. But it is a very strong connection because there are so many Greeks, people of Greek heritage here, and I think the same thing's happening now with Indians, of course, as you know.
0: You really do hold on to the past, and the people who come here are generally professionals, doctors, lawyers, engineers, or students, but the people back home who are changing the culture, they're not necessarily professionals. They might be artists or innovators who are just, and so they just leave the diaspora behind because they change the culture so much at home. And the diaspora who are busy doing GP work or nursing, they just can't keep up with all that artistic and cultural change.
2: Yeah, and there are some quite bizarre sort of things that have come up. This is not a Greek thing, but I've noticed because I go a lot to some of the universities to go attend lectures and other things and seminars, and I noticed, I think it's particularly the University of New South Wales in Sydney, which has got a lot of Asian students. When I went into the toilets there, I noticed that they had stickers there, which were sort of showing people, in kind of graphic mode.
0: Right, the methods.
2: Squatting on toilets.
0: Yes, the method of
2: And having like a, Ghostbuster cross through, so they don't do that.
0: Yeah.
2: Because obviously they bring over this idea, which obviously sanitation standards might not be quite as high.
0: They have a squat toilet in the US, in Asia, where you bend down, and they have a sitting down toilets here. So the picture is saying this is not a squat toilet, this is a sit down toilet. I always thought that's what that cartoon is explaining.
2: Yeah, well, I've noticed that there's actually been some interesting crossover because there's a local leagues club near me that actually, because of the popularity of it with Asian people, they've actually installed a proper squat toilet amongst the regular
0: sit-downs.
2: Can you believe that? So, cultural appropriation is happening. There might be a few more squat toilets appearing out.
0: Wow.
2: So hopefully the local Australians might not get freaked out by that.
0: It's good for your thighs anyway, George. George. It's nice to talk.
2: Exactly, yes, a benefit there.
0: Very much. Lovely to talk to you again, George.
2: Cheers.
0: George there, calling in for Lakemba. And thank you all for your conversations during the open line.
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0: I would like now to introduce you to a musician born and bred in Brisbane and inspired by her father to pick up the guitar and play. Lottie McLeod is one of the rising stars of the Australian music scene. She's got quite an indie folk sound, has an EP out and another one coming out in a few months. Definitely a singer-songwriter to watch. So this is when I spoke to her just before the program began, and we'll conclude with one of her songs after this.
4: I've always been doing singing lessons. I kind of picked it up when I was little, wanting to do hobbies outside of school. And yeah, I started off with piano, and then when I did singing lessons, and then I kind of started doing musical theatre stuff as well. I did some community plays, and then I kind of grew out of it a little bit. I put it down for a bit, and then in quarantine, I wanted to do something. So my dad taught me how to play guitar, and once I learned some chords, I went to this music school, and kind of when I went to that music school, I learned how to write songs there, and kind of been doing it ever since.
0: Okay, so it started out really passing the time. You wanted to fill up the COVID boredom time, and your dad jumps in with the guitar training. What kind of training did he give you? Was it more AC/DC? Was it Paul McCartney? What was his vibe?
4: Oh, well, he loves AC/DC, but no, the first song we learnt was actually Don't Look Back in Anger by Oasis.
0: Yeah.
4: So, yeah, that was my first song that I learnt.
0: So he was getting you into a kind of a Britpop zone of music.
4: Yeah.
0: Did that stay with you? Did his influence stay with you? Or did you find your own direction where something else appealed to you when it comes to making music?
4: I definitely have my own direction now, but I wouldn't have that direction, I think, without learning what he loves and, you know, because even the lyrics and that music from his time is amazing. Mm. So I have so many influences from that as well.
0: Yeah, Don't Look Back in Anger, Champagne Supernova. There were some great Oasis songs. But where did you end up going? What drove you as a musician? Are there any influences that you can share with us?
4: Yeah, absolutely. Phoebe Bridgers was the first love that I had when it came to songwriting. I think she's the artist that really inspired me to do it myself. Probably her. I was known for loving her in school, and I owe a lot of my inspiration to her.
0: Does the town of Brisbane show up in your music at all?
4: Yeah, actually, a little bit. I have a song called So Much Better. I have a lyric that says, it's me against the rest of this city. Yeah, I feel like I definitely have influences from different bands in Brisbane as well.
0: You studied at the Music Industry College in Fortitude Valley, which is quite different to other high schools. Can you explain what the difference was and why it suited you?
4: At Music Industry College, you get taught all of the same subjects, but it's all based around the music industry. So at that school, I learnt all I needed to know about the industry, and also just, you know, English, it was about songwriting, and maths, I remember I budgeted for a tour, and all of those things taught me a lot about what I'm doing now as an artist.
0: Oh, that's really interesting. So every subject is tailored to the music industry in some way?
4: Yeah. It's really cool.
0: Oh, that's a lovely way to put it. What kind of lessons did you pick up that have stuck with you about the business?
4: Well, probably doing my EPK. I remember doing that in school, and that's something that I very much had to take with me now.
0: Can you explain that acronym for people?
4: Electronic press kit. It sounds really, you know, small, but just little things like that that I would have had no clue how to do if it wasn't for MIC. Budgeting for a tour was awesome. You know, I've had to do that now. And also just little, in English, I did little brain activities that had to get me out of writer's block, and those things I take with me now. And yeah.
0: So in English class, was it less Shakespeare and more Bob Dylan and Morrissey and people like that?
4: Yeah, I guess so. Yeah. I remember I forgot who it was about actually, but I did a whole assessment just about an artist. I forgot who I did it about, but yeah, it's really cool.
0: What parts are you naturally drawn to? Do you feel like you're more of a writer or a melodist? What pulls you more naturally in this industry?
4: I definitely think lyrics are my strong suit.

0: me, I just feel like if it feels hard to say or a little bit uncomfortable, that's probably what makes it the right thing and what people resonate with the most. I've definitely had my best reactions to my songwriting when it's lyrics that I've questioned saying myself. So, yeah, that's probably for me.
1: Can you just take us into that a little more? Saying something uncomfortable or awkward, tell us a bit more about the barometer you're using to write the feelings that let you know this is worth writing about.
0: Well, I'll use an example. My song called Important to You that I put out earlier in the year, it's about mental health in a relationship, and the last lyric is you'll end up threatening your life. I've seen the photo proof. I don't want to be important to you. I'm the reason you're alive, and without me there's no use. I don't want to be important to you. And I think when I wrote that, I definitely thought about it and whether it was an okay thing to say or whether if people would connect with it or not, or if it was just me. But I feel like if I relate to it, then there's definitely someone else out there that relates to it as well. Yeah.
1: Yeah. No, very, very beautifully put. That there's a certain intensity to it. And I think you're hunting for the intensity sometimes. So I see what you're saying. And now the other side for you is looking for that musicality. How do you get better at that side of the industry? Do you still take lessons, or are you watching YouTube videos, or just is gigging the way to get better?
0: Yeah, I need to take lessons. I haven't gotten there yet. That's a goal of mine this year, to do some guitar lessons. But also I have friends who are just amazing at their instruments, and I'm always asking them questions and watching what they're doing. And even I try and use songs that I love and look at what chords they're using and see if they're different to what I've usually been doing. So I just kind of challenge myself to not stick to the same rhythm all the time.
1: And I suppose chords can make people uncomfortable or just add that intensity too, right? You can really massage the emotional journey of the audience if you'll get good at chords and harmony. You went to North Carolina recently. Tell us about that experience.
0: Yeah, I went to North Carolina to record with a producer called Caleb Wright. I've been listening to an artist that he works with for probably 4 or 5 years now. And only a couple of years ago, I followed him on Instagram just out of a random stalk one day.
1: Okay.
0: And yeah, he followed me back and complimented a song that I'd put out, had recently put out at the time. And I just kind of shoot my shot and asked if he was free at the time I was going to be there. And we spent 2 days recording together, and it was one of the best experiences of my life.
1: What was his input into your music?
0: It's different for everyone, I think. I just felt like I didn't really need to say much to him. He just kind of knew what I was thinking, with very few pointers and references. He just kind of got the feeling with the song, and I guess him being a writer himself, he probably had an aspect of emotion, like connection with the song, and could kind of, yeah, just hear where I was coming from, and we just could kind of workshop that together and build it from scratch.
1: We hear of Australians going to Nashville, which has it's quite a well-trodden path for music. Is there anything about North Carolina as a musical scene? Does it have its own vibe, landscape? Does that turn up in the kind of music that gets made in North Carolina?
0: I didn't actually see much of North Carolina when I was there, but the studio I recorded in was amazing. And there's an artist called MJ Lenderman that I really love, who's from North Carolina as well. And his vinyl was in the studio, and there's the very alt country that I am inspired by that's coming out of North Carolina at the moment. And I just think it was really cool being in that space when those are the kind of inspirations that I'm looking up to at the moment.
1: Yeah, it seems like you're adding a lot of different elements to your musical life. Where do you see this career going for you locally?
0: I feel like my genre is going to be growing as I grow, and it's going to be changing all the time. I feel like I'll always be in that indie

0: singer-songwriter area, but I love playing with different genres and different instruments. But I would love to tour as long as I can and just keep growing my audience around the world and hopefully one day be doing it full time. I think that's the goal for me mainly, is to be living off my music and to not have to work a casual job on the side.
1: Yeah, like, it's so hard, isn't it, to fully escape the casual job. What do you do? What kind of work do you do to support your music?
0: Yeah, I work in front of house. It's really chill and I'm really grateful for my job.
1: The other good thing about front of house is you get to talk to people. So do you get to pick up stories and nuances about people that you can use in your songs?
0: I haven't done that yet. That's a good idea though. I would say I am constantly going into the bathroom at work and recording a sneaky little voice memo in my phone okay. when ideas strike. Was being as quiet as I can.
1: So just, you have a whole lot of whispered songs in your phone.
0: Yeah. A lot of them I don't really come back to either. It's just, can't really understand what I'm saying.
1: Oh, that's fun. So is it a musical, is it a melody that comes to you, or an observation about people that comes to you that you sing about?
0: Sometimes it's mainly just a melody, I think, at work. It's both a lot of the time. Sometimes I'll pull out my notes app and write a lyric that I come up with, or sneak into the bathroom and sing in my phone. It's kind of 50-50 for me, to be honest.
1: Do you have to check that no one's in the bathroom before you launch a melody?
0: Yeah, I do have a little look around beforehand, see if anyone's there.
1: So no one knows the secret of yours at the moment?
0: Well, everyone does now.
1: No, it's a good technique. I like it, to store these, because sometimes a great creative idea disappears within seconds, right, if you don't put it down.
0: Yeah, exactly. I hate to lose it.
1: Can you tell us about this song, Sunburnt?
0: Yeah. Sunburnt is about an experience I had where I was dating someone and it was going really well, and he broke up with me after 3.5 weeks, and I was really sad about it, but I also felt kind of silly about feeling sad about it because it was such a short period of time. So I kind of wrote this song in a moment of, I'm just going to be disappointed and sit with this and kind of let it be and let it pass, but just kind of allow myself to feel a bit silly and sad. Yeah.
1: Love it. That was that complexity of emotion that you were talking about earlier, because that is a mood. I feel sad, but I shouldn't feel sad at the same time. So that's
0: I feel stupid.
1: Yeah, very much so. Lovely way of putting it. Lottie McLeod, thank you for your time today.
0: Thank you so much for having me.
1: This is that song that Lottie was mentioning, Feeling Stupid, but also Justified. This is Sunburnt.

0: beautiful song. That is Lottie McLeod, if you'd like to look her up. Lottie McLeod with Sunburnt here on ABC Radio. Overnights, we're about to arrive at the news, and afterwards, I'll take you to a Viking festival. If you'd like to discover your inner Viking, stick around. It's coming up.
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5: ABC News with Andrew Kaloupis. Russian President Vladimir Putin says he sees no reason to meet Volodymyr Zelensky. The Ukrainian president had published an open letter proposing the two leaders hold face-to-face talks to end the war. Mr. Putin has labelled the correspondence rude and insincere. When asked at Russia's annual economic forum in St. Petersburg whether he would meet the Ukrainian leader, Mr. Putin said, not at the moment.
6: I don't see the point in meeting with Zelensky. There's only a point for the Ukrainian side to stop the advance of our armed forces. That's all. But we need agreements, not for 6 months, not for 3 months, but for the long term.
5: Astronauts on board the International Space Station have been told to return to duty after an earlier gas leak almost prompted their evacuation. William Howard Evans reports.
6: The five crew members were ordered to assume an elevated safety posture as two Russian cosmonauts attempted repairs on two separate leaks. This involved the crew moving inside the docked SpaceX Freedom spacecraft, which is a designated safe haven. They were also told to put on their spacesuits so they were ready to undock and return to Earth at short notice. This directive was cancelled shortly after, though, with Russia saying one of the two leaks has already been fixed. This is not the first time the station has had to deal with this problem. The cracks responsible have persisted on and off for about 6 years.
5: New Zealand's Prime Minister Christopher Luxon is visiting Australia this weekend for an annual meeting with Anthony Albanese. Isabella Tolhurst reports.
7: Christopher Luxon and Anthony Albanese are expected to discuss economic resilience and the Indo-Pacific when they come together for their annual meeting today. This year, the pair will meet in Noosa in Queensland. The leaders say they'll look for opportunities to deepen defence and security operations and enhance cooperation in the Pacific. They're expected to discuss how Australia and New Zealand can boost prosperity, particularly in the context of the fuel crisis. Mr. Luxon arrived in Noosa last night and attended a reception hosted by Mr. Albanese ahead of today's official meeting.
5: The UK's public spending watchdog has revealed the King's brother, Andrew Mountbatten-Windsor, received rental income from subletting cottages on land he leased almost rent-free from the Crown Estate. Here's Europe correspondent Mazoe Ford.
8: This was the most detailed review ever of royal property arrangements. The UK's National Audit Office report showed Andrew Mountbatten-Windsor received an undisclosed rental income from subletting three cottages on the Royal Lodge estate that he leased from the Crown Estate for a peppercorn rent. His lease allowed this, but critics say rental income should have gone back into the Treasury to fund public services, not into the royal family's coffers. A Buckingham Palace spokesperson said the report was in line with the Royal Household's commitment to transparency. Mazoe Ford, ABC News, London.
5: Five illegal tobacco shops have been ordered to close for 90 days, and more than $250,000 in products have been seized during an operation in the New South Wales Hunter Valley. Police and Health Department inspectors visited six businesses in central Cessnock this week, closing down five of them. They confiscated more than 200,000 cigarettes, loose leaf tobacco, vapes, and nicotine pouches with an estimated street value of about $260,000, along with $33,000 in cash. Police say investigations are continuing and additional enforcement action, including prosecution, may occur. British actor Anthony Head has died at the age of 72 following complications with pneumonia. He was best known for his roles in TV shows, including Buffy the Vampire Slayer, Ted Lasso, and Little Britain. In sport, the Sydney Roosters have recorded a 26-0 victory over the Raiders on a chilly night in Canberra. Here's Andrew Moore.
2: It was 1 degree when the game ended, but the Sydney Roosters were on fire, particularly in the first half, racing to a 22-0 lead. Mark Nwanganitawase scored early, but then in the second part of the second half, 3 tries in 10 minutes, Nwanganitawase crossed again. So did Hugo Savala and Reece Robson. Meanwhile, at Amy Park in Melbourne, the Melbourne Storm, with Cameron Munster leading the way, defeated Newcastle 32 points to 30 to make it 4 wins from their last 5 games.
5: And that's the latest from ABC News. For more news at any time, you can download the ABC Listen app.
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0: Good morning. We have 3 priorities in this hour. 1, work out what's happening in the markets. 2, help you understand your inner Viking. We'll go to a Viking festival. And 3, work on our grip strength. Apparently it's very important for our health, so we'll stick around for that one. Sorry, Stu just messaged me mid-sentence. So stick around for that conversation about how to work on your grip strength. But if you'd like to join the program, you can call me as well, 0437 774 774. Plenty of text from you enjoying Lottie's work. What wonderful music that was. So we'll reply to your text directly if you'd like to listen to Lottie McLeod's music in more detail. I'm sure you'll hear from her many times as the years progress. Very talented artist. Scott Hamilton, though, business and finance commentator, is joining you now to take us into the world of the markets. Hello, Scott.
4: Good morning, Ashwin. How are you?
0: I'm well, thank you, this morning. How are the markets looking today?
4: Yeah, look, there's a little bit of red out there. The word of the day, having said that, is comes in the in terms of the U.S. labor market, is that resilience. And look, the U.S. Bureau of Labor Statistics, well, they've just released their data for May, and what we can see is that U.S. Payrolls have increased by 172,000 jobs in May. It was far more, or far greater than was forecasted, with a plus 88,000. So it certainly was impressive numbers this morning. U.S. employment, well, that remains steady at 4.3%. But over the last 3 months, interestingly enough, in the U.S., we've seen jobs increase by more than 550,000 people. So really, it's one to start to watch there. But the areas of most gains we saw were leisure and hospitality, up 70,000, that local government up, healthcare up 35,000. But what is interesting is that the U.S. Federal Reserve, or the U.S. Central Bank, as we know, that meets this month, in fact, on the 16th and 17th of June. And whilst the U.S. cash rate currently sits in a range of 3.50 to 3.75%, the question will be asked, will there be change? Now, most economists in the U.S. Believe there will be no change this month. But having said that, the U.S. labor market, if it continues its gains over the next few months, there will be mounting pressure for a move in the future. And certainly the futures market sort of suggesting a potential December rate rise in the U.S. That's one to watch there. But if I look at markets in the U.S., they're all currently down on the back of the data and the fear or concerns around rate rises. We saw S&P down over 2.4%, the New York Stock Exchange down, and the Dow Jones currently down 653 points, or down 1.27% to 50,908 points. Look, here at Australia yesterday, we finished the week down. That's certainly day down close at 61 points at 8,625 points. Asia was down. Europe was mostly down. Well, the FTSE just ticked up 7 points to 10,368 points. The Aussie dollar was mostly down on the crosses, currently down to 70.55 cents to the US dollar, but slightly up against the New Zealand dollar at $1.21 to the Kiwi. Oil was off $2.90, or down 3.12% to $90.14. There is some hope that there may be some good news out of the Middle East this week, but that's one to watch there. Gold was down $140.10 to $4,364.90 US an ounce. And in terms of data for next week there, Ashwin, here domestically in Australia, we're looking at building approvals for April next Wednesday, the 10th of June. But as we know, of course, today, over 80 years ago, D-Day and Operation Overlord, so one to be very much remembering our military men and women going forward.
0: Very much. Thank you for sharing that with us, Scott.
4: You have a great day. Thanks so much, Ashwin.
0: That is Scott Hamilton there, our business and finance commentator I will introduce you to the world of the Vikings very soon. Helen has called in from Nil. Hello, Helen.
9: Hello, Ashwin. My goodness me, it's another month going past, and here we are. You know, the first Saturday of the month in Nil. And we've got the Nil CWA pop-up shop today. And that's with Devonshire Morning Tea and, of course, proceeds to ongoing improvements to our little CWA rooms. By the way, it was built in 1937, so that's going back a long way. And the Nil Book Fair, that's also this morning, and proceeds go to the Nil Aviation Heritage Centre. And that place out of the aerodrome is open all weekend. Now, over at Japarrot, there's a town garage sales. 8 homes, I believe, are open from 9 till 1 today. And then further up at Rainbow, the Archive and Historical Society open day tomorrow, being Sunday, with a light afternoon tea, okay, provided 2 o'clock till 4. But, Ashwin, for those golfing people, keen golfers, Surviston Golf Week, that's further up towards the South Australian-Victorian border, and that's a fabulous big railway station, if we all remember and know about that. That's a big golf time is Thursday 11th to the 14th, and then at Caniva the week after is on the 17th to the 21st. But I must tell you a little story. I'll be very quick. Yesterday I was over at the Nil Railway Station, and I was waving to some people going through to Adelaide, and there was a family that got off, and do you know, they thought, no, we're coming up to Nil for the long weekend, we're going to park run. They're great park run people. Anyway, I didn't have a big enough car for them, and there was about 7 or 8 of them, so I took Auntie up to one motel and got her all settled in. Then I thought, well, I better come back with a bigger car and pick up everybody. But on the way, I saw that they were all walking up to the zero, so there you go. You know, free taxi service. It's a love job, Ashwin.
0: It's a high energy job, but you're doing it. You've still got plenty of energy left over, Helen. So.
9: Absolutely, Ashwin. Thank you so much. Bye, everyone.
0: I just mentioned I'm going to take you to the world of the Vikings very soon. But before we get to the Vikings, let us explore Australian history in a little more detail. We're heading to New South Wales now. Every June long weekend, in a small town called Grenfell in New South Wales, there's a celebration of its most famous son, the writer Henry Lawson. The Henry Lawson Festival of the Arts has been running for 69 years, and in 2026, Belinda Power is the festival president, and I spoke to her a little earlier on about the festival.
10: So Henry Lawson's parents came here during the gold rush, and they came at the end of it, so there was very little gold left by the time they got here. So Henry was born in a tent on the gold fields. There's an obelisk in Grenfell that's been erected, and his mother and his daughter came, and a tree was planted where that is. So they left very shortly after he was born, and he never actually returned to Grenfell.

0: So after the gold ran out, nothing else was found. I think there was manganese later, wasn't there? But was there just a period of time where people didn't know what to do in Grenfell?
1: Well, I suppose there was all the money that was made from the gold. And really after that, you know, that we had the wars and farming and, you know, all of that sort of stuff took off really.
0: Okay. So he has a quick connection to Grenfell. How is that honoured? Is it the tent area? Is that part of his connection? Or how is the family's connection still kept alive to Grenfell?
1: So it's through the arts, really. So we have the Henry Lawson Festival of Arts. We have a writing and poetry competition every year. This year we had painting and photography. We'll have a busking. So generally, Henry wrote about the history of his time and, you know, gave us a point-in-time view of what Australia was like back then. What we like to encourage is those artists that we have throughout Australia to enter our competitions and write about the Australia of today. So we want to encourage that so that, you know, when people look back in future, they know what Australia looked like while we lived as well.
0: Yeah, what an interesting concept of staying with the times. What, how would you describe Henry's writing, capturing the time of Australia back then?
1: Look, I think he wrote about his travels all throughout New South Wales to, you know, working in the shearing sheds, the long walks that he did. There were lots of stories and lots of characters that he created. So our theme this year is legends and larrikins, and really Henry created a lot of those characters in his stories and poetry.
0: So the entries that you're receiving and that you have over the last few years, does anything stand out to you about the way people are writing in Australia these days?
1: That's an interesting question. I would say from my point of view, it's really varied. Like some will write about the past, but then there are people who are writing about the future. And yeah, that's a really difficult question.
0: I wonder because I can imagine in Henry's time, people would write about the land. The verses of Henry's that are very much about the land, and even he talks about Grenfell and the gold from that place. I'm just wondering, do people still talk about the land and the bush, or have they moved on to something else?
1: No, look, I think when you're talking about the bush, there is so many things that happen. So it's, you know, going through drought. The floods that we had a couple of years ago is a perfect example with what happened in a small community not far from here, Yugara. The whole town was nearly wiped out and there were people that passed away and that there was no warning of that flood coming. So, you know, people write about that devastation and, you know, how you get through that. And really getting through mourning people's deaths and children's deaths and those sort of things, like it was far more common in Henry's day, but today it does get highlighted in some of the writings that we do receive.
0: Oh, that's good. So people are using that writing in quite a cathartic way to deal with some of the difficulties that they go through. When does it all kick off? If someone wants to join the festival and be there, what's the plan for this weekend?
1: So Saturday morning we have the Poets Breakfast. So that'll start around about between 8 and 9. Then we have a show with Mel and Susie. That starts at 11. They've got one at 11 and 2. They're bush poets. We've got the children are performing at 10 and 10.30. So we've got the public school, their marimba performance and poetry recitals by St. Joseph's. Then we've got the town band, of course, who will join in the parade, which will kick off at 1 o'clock. So we're receiving quite a few entries in the parade. So that should be good fun as well. And in the afternoon, we've got a busking competition that will go from 2 to 4. Our art and photography galleries are open for the whole weekend, every day. That includes some Indigenous art, and we've got a wattle display by Landcare about our wattle trail in Grenfell that we'll highlight later in the year when all the wattles bloom.
0: Quite a lot of different activities. Is this one of the main festivals in town, or does Grenfell have a lot going on

0: throughout the year and it ebbs and flows?
1: Look, this is our major festival, I would say. So that was just Saturday. I mean, Sunday we've got car show and bike show in the main street as well and some more music. So, and the, like I said, the galleries are all open during the day.
0: That sounds like a lively time. If someone's never been to Grenfell before, where is it and what's the easiest way to get there?
1: So Grenfell is about 4.5 hours west of Sydney, down the Great Western Highway, or you can come down the Hume Highway and turn off at Yass and come through Boorowa and Young. From the north, you come through Parkes and Forbes. So we're sort of in the middle of New South Wales, really.
0: Is it quite a calm and lovely place to live?
1: It's beautiful. Not a better place on earth. Grenfell's the centre of the universe.
0: I love that way of looking at it. It just seems like a really charming place. I was Googling it just before. It seems like it's quite far away enough to escape the bustle of the city, but there's enough going on to keep people happy throughout the year.
1: There certainly is. There certainly is. There's lots going on all the time in Grenfell, but this is our major. The main street's shut for the 2 days. And I don't think I mentioned our Dramatic Society, who have also got performances on as well.
0: Oh, what kind of drama do they do?
1: Every year they do a different play. They're playing or going to be doing their plays on Saturday night and Sunday afternoon. So going, I think it's called this year.
0: And what's the website to follow along with the festival?
1: It's henrylawsonfestival.com.au.
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0: That was Belinda Power from the Henry Lawson Festival. Let's move on to another subject. Now, when I was at school, there were three groups of people that others seemed to have the most fascination with. There was the Egyptians, the samurai, and the Vikings. This weekend, there is a Viking festival that will allow you to explore the culture of these people, bust some myths, embrace their traditions, maybe explore some of your own inner Viking. Joining you now to explain how we can get into it, you are joined by Mark Borsa, who is from the festival. Hello, Mark. Sorry, 1 second. Now have you uploaded correctly. Hello, Mark.
3: How you going, mate?
0: Good, thank you. Can you tell us about this Viking festival? What's on offer there?
3: Okay, so we're currently at Victor Harbour in South Australia, and we're going to celebrate everything to do with Viking life and combat and quite a bit of fire, I think. So, life and death of the Viking warriors.
0: So is it very warrior-focused, or is there another element to the Vikings that we don't know about? Were they skillful poets, for instance?
3: Oh, of course, yeah. So we do have a minstrel, but a Viking version, who is going to be our MC, and we're really leaning into the cultural elements as well as the combat. This is very much a bit of fun. Yeah. We're not looking to be 100% historically accurate. We want to, the Vikings themselves are a bit of an enigma because they did a lot of their stories through saga, through voice. So we lean into the sagas and we lean into the TV shows and we lean into the fun.
0: Okay, well, tell us about the combat side of things, because that's what you opened with. What does Viking combat involve?
3: Well, they were actually quite advanced. They had chainmail hauberks and steel helmets, steel blades. They used to have iron, but begin to put in the ash of their fallen warriors from their pyres into their iron, and they started to create steel. So the idea that you could have an ancestral blade with the souls of your ancestors in it was something that the Vikings would really enjoy.
0: There's a brutal...
3: The idea that you could have an ancestral blade with the souls of your ancestors in it was something that the Vikings would really enjoy.
0: There's a brutal romance using your ancestor as a sword.
3: Yes, very much so.
0: Okay. I love it. That's a real... There's a machismo to the Viking culture. Is that part of the appeal for people today in the modern day?
3: Well, I think it's just the idea of being able to, get all your mates on a boat and row across the ocean. And if you make it through the storms, you get to a brand new land, meet new people. Yeah. Whether you meet them peacefully or not is up to you and your mates. But I think they're

0: There is sort of freedom in the idea of a Viking lifestyle. Oh,
1: they're like a culture built around the road trip.
0: Yes, of course.
1: I like that. Yeah, the perspective, just an adventurous people. There's definitely a spirit of adventure to them, which we all admire. There's also mentioning, you talked about boats. There's a boat being burnt as well this weekend. What's the significance of boat burning?
0: Well, we all know the image of the Viking ship being burnt on the ocean. You know, we have a Viking chief that has passed away, and you put them onto a boat, and with all the sacrifices, and they burn the boat. Now, unfortunately, I don't think the government will quite like us to sacrifice individuals and put them on boats, but what we can do is burn a boat in effigy. So that's what we're going to be doing here at Victor Harbour.
1: So was that the significance? When it was time for your funeral, you would be put on a boat and sent out to sea?
0: If you were one of the very rich and powerful, yes.
1: Okay. All right, so there's a lot of traditions there. You can also take us, you will also take us into the Viking camp. Can you explain what a Viking camp looks like?
0: Yeah, so we actually have an amazing group called the New Varangian Guard. The Varangian Guard in history are a group of individuals that would be chosen from the most powerful Viking warriors would go serve under the Byzantium Empire as bodyguards. So you would have groups of Vikings traveling down the Slavic regions towards Byzantium in order to get employment under the Byzantiums and trade with them. So we have a living history group that actually reenact the lifestyle of what these traveling Viking groups would do. So they have the old canvas tents, they eat traditional Viking food, they dress traditional, and they craft their own, I suppose it's leather and leather clothing and weapons.
1: Okay, so there was a diplomatic element to them to connect with these Eastern Orthodox Christians and perhaps restrain some of their more rougher tendencies. They would have had to put on a good show to build bonds across cultures.
0: That's the amazing thing, is that the Vikings themselves were probably the most culturally flexible, funny enough. If the trades were incredibly useful for them, so trading was very, very important. They were known as amazing warriors, but traders is definitely their equal, I would say, their equal occupation.
1: What's this strongman group that you have featured?
0: Yes, so we have an awesome strongman group called Tartan Muscle, and they are a Scottish group. And we've got a nice little link between Scotland and Scandinavia, with the Vikings having settled in Scotland quite early in their history. And our strongman group are going to add some Viking elements to that as well, and even adding a little bit of fire.
1: Okay. Oh, this is really good. Is this a local festival that's just in your part of the world, or do you spread it around the country as well? Because it feels like the Vikings have got cross-Australian appeal.
0: Well, this one is our first one we're putting on in Victor Harbour as an organisation. Events and Festivals Australia is actually the largest medieval organisation in Australia, and we have medieval fairs in four states now. So Adelaide Medieval Festival, Queen Bee Medieval Festival, Geelong Medieval Festival, and Newcastle Medieval Festival.
1: Gary has sent me a text while you were talking saying they also wanted to die with their swords. Have you heard of that tradition?
0: Yeah, or you didn't want to be parted from your weapon because you'll need it in the afterlife sure. To fight during Valhalla.
1: Yeah, that's interesting, the different ideas of taking what's with you into the afterlife, a completely different vision of the afterlife. Do you dive into that Norse mythology, Norse religion at all during the festival?
0: We do. We do have, like, for example, our MC will act as a daughter of Odin, as they're called. So they're going to talk, say some of the sagas and talk about that sort of stuff as we go. We do like to lean into it, but we're not going to, we don't try to take any fun out of it by being too historically accurate.
1: I mean,
0: we have historically accurate areas, yeah. And we want to lean into it, but we do want to go into a bit of the fun as well.
1: What was the appeal of this Viking culture to you, or is this your cultural heritage?
0: I'm English, so my ancestors would have been running away from the Viking.
1: Yeah.
0: But it is quite possible, you know, like especially in the north of England, that I do have some Viking heritage in me. But if, personally, I'm actually a history teacher as my background. And so this is personally for me really, really good to get involved in these festivals because I just really enjoy the different cultures, both Viking and medieval.
1: Is it possible you're Norman?
0: It is. Might be Norman. I think the last name might be. It does feel a little bit French, but we just don't know. Okay. To be honest,
1: I was trying to fully Vikingize you, so you could leave the English behind and just be a Norman Viking for the rest of your life.
0: I do own a kilt, even though I don't have any Scottish, just because it's really cool. So
1: sounds like a lot of fun as well. Does it? It's your first one. So did you say it started already?
0: So it's starting today. So we come about 4 hours. 4 or 5 hours, we open our gates and we start our first one. And we do hope to take it onto the road. And, if successful, we can take them all around the country.
1: Okay, this is the Victor Harbour Valhalla Festival. Is there a website or a social media page?
0: Yeah, so if you can go to Victor Harbour Valhalla Festival on Instagram and Facebook, we do also have a website, which is eventsandfestivalsaustralia.com. And there you can get any information on all of our festivals.
1: Okay. Well, Mark, thanks for your time today.
0: Yes, thank you very much, mate. Appreciate
1: it. That's Mark Vorza there from the Valhalla Festival. If you're into some Viking fun, that's one to look into for today. We're approaching the news again. It turns up every hour. So what we'll do is every half hour, sorry, in this block. But what we'll do after that is we'll explore grip strength. Speaking of the Vikings, grip strength is an indicator of your overall health. So we'll look at what you need to know with Gordon Lynch about grip strength. And if there's an overall health question that you'd like to ask, you can give Gordon a call as well. The number you'll need is 1300 800 222. I'm Ashwin Sekhar. It's been fun having you along. Let's talk about grip strength after this.
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0: ABC News. Good morning, I'm Eliza Getzy. Russian President Vladimir Putin has rejected Ukrainian President Volodymyr Zelensky's proposal for a face-to-face meeting to try to end their four-year war. At an international economic forum in St. Petersburg, Mr. Putin described Mr. Zelensky's open letter proposing the meeting as boorish and says he sees no point in it. He's dismissed the idea of holding such a meeting before peace agreements have been reached.
1: I see no point in meeting. There's only a point for Ukraine because they want to stop the offensive of the armed forces of Russia. What we need is agreements, arrangements, not for 6 months or a year, but for the long term. First, let experts work something out, and then we can meet to sign things.
0: Meanwhile, residents in Gaza City say Israel is violating the US-brokered ceasefire deal. It follows Israeli strikes killing 11 people across the city, including women and children. The Israeli military says it was targeting four senior members of Hamas, accusing the militant group of rearming and rebuilding its forces. This resident says the violence needs to stop.
2: We are living in a state of attrition in the morning, in the evening and at night. This killing is continuous for us. They say the war has stopped. The war has not stopped.
0: Astronauts on board the International Space Station are preparing for a potential evacuation as a gas leak continues to worsen. Apologies, I'll bring you an update to that story, which is that they've been told to return to duty after that earlier gas leak almost prompted their evacuation. Here's William Howard Evans with the latest.
3: The five crew members were ordered to assume an elevated safety posture as two Russian cosmonauts attempted repairs on two separate leaks. This involved the crew moving inside the docked SpaceX Freedom spacecraft, which is a designated safe haven. They were also told to put on their spacesuits so they were ready to undock and return to Earth at short notice. This directive was cancelled shortly after, though, with Russia saying one of the two leaks has already been fixed. This is not the first time the station has had to deal with this problem. The cracks responsible have persisted on and off for about 6 years.
0: Prime Minister Anthony Albanese will meet with his New Zealand counterpart Christopher Luxon for their annual leaders' meeting today. The pair will hold talks in Noosa on Queensland's Sunshine Coast, where they're expected to discuss economic resilience and the Indo-Pacific. The leaders say they'll look for opportunities to deepen defence and security operations and enhance cooperation in the region. Mr. Albanese hosted a reception for Mr. Luxon in Noosa last night ahead of today's meeting. And farmers say the Australian government should have intervened in the beef rollout to China as a new quota looks to fill up in a matter of days. China has warned Australia it could face an additional 55% tariff on beef imports if it exceeds quotas introduced to protect local producers. Australia has already reached 90% of its annual beef import quota. Robert McKenzie of Macca's Australian Black Angus Beef says the government should have slowed exports through allocations.
4: Some producers have the ability to send, you know, bones, offals, fat, trims into China in quite large numbers, and the smaller producers that have spent a lot of time and effort in building a solid supply chain are left to hang out to dry.
0: An infectious diseases specialist says it's been a slow start to the flu season. In Queensland, more than 9,000 cases have been recorded, about half the number of cases this time last year. Clinician Dr. Paul Griffin says the numbers were down due to an extraordinary flu season back in 2025.
5: This year is a little bit unusual in how low it is right now, and there's probably a very large number of factors that are contributing. Part of it is that so many people had the flu recently with those record-breaking numbers last year.
0: And in the AFL, Western Bulldogs coach Luke Beveridge has praised his team's spirit after the Bulldogs fought back from 29 points down to claim a 6-point victory over Hawthorn at the MCG. The Bulldogs, led by midfield duo Marcus Bontempelli and Ed Richards, climbed to fifth on the ladder with the 12-5-77 to 9-17-71 victory. Coach Luke Beveridge says his side fought hard after halftime.
6: Yeah, it's pretty admirable. Chips were down at halftime, there's no doubt. The players pretty flat and disappointed with themselves at halftime. So for them to pick themselves up and be composed to keep them to that total in the second half was really significant.
0: ABC News.
7: ABC Radio with Ashwin Sedgar. We do also offer a Viking watch service here at the ABC, and Anonymous writes, there is a Viking festival in Sussex Inlet, New South Wales today as well. I verified it. This has been fact-checked. It is true. It starts in 4 hours, according to the website, which is a good time for most of you. Not too early, unless you're in WA. But you wouldn't be. You would be at New South Wales. It's a 9 a.m. start. It's almost like a business day. You can have a 9 to 5 day of Viking fun today. Thank you for your company as well with the Viking chat and everything else we've spoken about. If you've been here for the last 4 hours, one of the themes that came up during the Viking conversation was the importance of strength. And that's what we're about to talk about with Professor Gordon Lynch, the importance of grip strength. What does it reveal about you to have weak or strong grip strength, and how can we improve it? Let's answer those questions after this here on ABC Radio Overnights. This is America.

0: That is America with Ventura Highway. That's a song to drive to, isn't it? It's very hard to sit still and stand still, I noticed, during that song. Thank you, Mike, as well, for your kind words. Enjoying the variety that the show has taken today. We've had Viking chat. We've gone to rural Australia for Henry Lawson and some writing and poetry. In just a moment, we'll talk about grip strength with Gordon Lynch. Get the phone ready if you'd like to call in, 1300 800 222.
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0: We have spoken this week about, and last as well, about handshakes and what that means culturally. While some cultures prefer a tender touch, the Aussie way has usually been the firmer, the better. But when we think about this in terms of our fitness, what does our grip strength mean and what can it tell us as we get older? Professor Gordon Lynch is the director of the Centre for Muscle Research in the Department of Physiology at the University of Melbourne with more. Hello, Gordon.
2: Hello, Ashwin. I was just thinking about Vikings and what sort of handshake they'd have. I think it was pretty strong.
0: Very firm handshake as well. So how important is a good, strong handshake? What is it actually saying about us?
2: Yeah, so the force that you can generate with your hand has been described as a proxy measure for whole body strength. So that's important because we know that strength is so important for healthy aging. Many studies have looked at that strength as a predictor of good health and weakness as a predictor of negative health. So some examples might be type 2 diabetes, it could be heart disease, cancer, dementia, depression, osteoporosis and so on, or death from any cause. So strength is linked across all of these different conditions. So most studies have looked at older adults, but it covers for children and adolescents as well. So they measure grip strength using what they call a handheld dynamometer. And that's a device that you hold in your hand, you squeeze it as hard as you can, and it measures how much force you're producing. It's very easy to use. You can track measurements over time. It can be something you can use at home or something that your GP will have. It's just an indication of how strong perhaps the rest of your body is based upon your grip strength. That's really important for general activities because we rely, you mentioned about strength generally, we rely on strength and especially power. That's strength with a bit of velocity in there. Getting up off a chair or getting off of the toilet, opening a door or cupboard, walking up a flight of stairs, opening jars, all of those different things that we take for granted until they become more difficult to perform. And that's when our quality of life starts to suffer, when we lose muscle strength. So as an example, here's one example of the grip strength. This is one classic study on Swedish army recruits, and they were undergoing a physical exam at the start of their training. And a grip strength was used as part of the measurements. And they found that men with the weakest grip strength in their late teens were 20% more likely to have died by their mid-50s compared with those with moderate or high grip strength. And those at the more powerful grip were the ones who enjoyed a longer, healthier life. And so that's just one of many studies that have tried to track this measurement of grip strength and think about, well, how does it relate to, healthy aging? So poor grip strength coupled with, say, poor nourishment, that could be about poor immune system health. It could be, you'd be more vulnerable to getting sick, needing to go to a hospital, more complications after surgery, longer hospital stays. You can see where I'm going with this. It's sort of like a downward spiral, and eventually you lose that independence, and ultimately there's a bad ending. And I think if we can maintain our grip strength over as we age, we can age potentially more slowly. And so you can stay healthier for longer and stronger throughout your bodies based upon this measurement of grip strength. Now, it's not an infallible measurement. There are also all sorts of things we can discuss about why we might criticise it. But if we can monitor grip strength over time, it could be one way we could identify a decline in our physical performance, which is a step towards that downward spiral and how we can intervene as quickly as we can. I think there are many ways we can do this. It's not just about squeezing. It could be how fast you squeeze it. It could be repeated squeezing, like a fatigue test you can do. Differences between your hands. You can do your right hand and your left hand. typically they're going to be pretty similar. But if there are marked differences between them, there are things that you should be discussing with your GP or specialist, because it may be indicating other factors that are at play here. And that's about intervening early if you can identify them. So I think there is a clear indication here that strength generally is very important for healthy aging. But grip strength as a measure, as a proxy measure of that, is an easy way that we can track it, Ashwin. And I think it leaves us ways in which we might improve our grip strength. I think our listeners, I'm sure, will have some views about how they do that. And I've got a range of different ways we can try and do that as well.
0: Yes, if you've got a question or some suggestions, you can text 0437 774 774. You can call in as well, 1300 800 222. I have had a text from Kate to say there's a short doco on YouTube about a European grip strength weightlifting competition where huge weightlifters lift enormous weights using only their hands. The person telling the story is a professional rock climber who entered the competition and performed well despite being about 75% less in size and weight than his competitors. Very entertaining and recommended viewing.
2: See, that's very specific, because the rock climbers have the amazing strength or power to body weight ratio, and they've got this amazing ability to grip and hold onto small areas, much more so than just ordinary individuals. So that's about specific strengths related to sports performance, which is just amazing. We're looking at it in a way which is just more generally, I think, and just thinking, well, how do we rely upon these different things for daily living? And I mentioned about opening jars and opening cupboards and things like that, all this recruitment of muscles that we need to perform. So if you want to improve your grip strength, I don't think you necessarily have to do a lot of forearm exercises or gripping exercises. I think they will help. You can squeeze a squash ball and work the muscles of the forearm, the wrist, and the hand, and that will improve overall grip strength as well. But researchers believe that the strength of your hand and your forearm muscles sort of reflect what they can do along with all the other muscles that are working together when you're performing those tasks. So I think it's a whole body exercises program is going to be good. We can concentrate on a few exercises necessarily, working our wrists, working our forearms and so on. But how we improve those factors will differ from individuals, because we're all sort of structured differently. Our skeletons, our anatomical differences between us dictate how much muscle we're going to put on a particular belly of our muscle, because it's limited by original part of the muscle, where it inserts in different parts there. That's kind of a different in terms of the structure between individuals. So some people put on a lot of muscle, others don't. We're not talking about putting on muscle mass. We're talking about preserving strength. Different things. We can, as you mentioned, the rock climbers, they outperform the big heavy weightlifters because of that specific strength. So we can work those muscles, we can improve them. But I think exercises, I sort of go on about weight training because it's, I think, the best exercise for all body sort of development. But you can do things like Tai Chi, you can do even walking as an exercise where we're working against gravity and building strength in the legs. It's a whole body approach, not just about working muscles of the wrist. Now, I mentioned always, Ashwin, you always get the all clear from your GP or your specialist.

0: public health message. It's about training and exercising in a way which is promoting our independence and preserving our quality of life for as long as possible. And I think that's where it all fits in.
1: I think that's very important because we talk about financial planning to maintain our independence, but what's the point if our bodies are breaking down on us and we can't do anything with that freedom? So what you're saying is really important to try and get us to our 80s and 90s if we can.
0: If we can. And not everyone's going to be able to make that, and that's the reality of life, even if you do the right things. But we can work as best we can to give ourselves the best chance to do that. And it's about not relying upon others. I think that's about pride, it's other things, but it's also the quality of the life that you can enjoy as an individual. Now, that doesn't say we've got amazing care for when things go wrong, but I think that we can work together to have a message about strength for living, not just about muscles. I think it's about a reality of training and why exercise is important in our lives.
1: I'll go to Jeff in just a moment, but Angela has said, assuming my love and hated push-ups are a great way to improve grip strength, are they, the push-up?
0: Well, you can do push-ups in different ways, and you've got to be careful if you've got wrist issues. So even if you have wrist issues, you can do those exercises. I'll say to you that over the last couple of years, since I've had this range of autoimmune issues from my surgery, I've had, you know, celiac disease diagnosis and other things. Now I've got osteoarthritis in my hands. I still train pretty hard. It does affect certain ways which I grip the bar. In terms of push-ups, you've got to be careful in terms of the wrist angle, but you can do ways, even wall push-ups would be something that I would recommend. If it's hard on the wrist, you can do push-ups against the wall and still get a benefit. So I think Angela's on the money there. It's a very good exercise for all body strength.
1: Gaz has said, at 66, I can dead hang for 70 seconds. Should we be hanging off things, Gordon?
0: So a dead hang exercise where you're hanging off a bar is a very good assessment of strength as well. So that idea is that if you can hold your grip and hold the bar while you're holding your body weight, is another good way of measuring all body strength. So grip strength is an easy way to do that. You can go into your GP's office, you can be seated, you can hold this dynamometer, you can squeeze it and so on. But there are different ways we can measure strength, and there are different regions of the body where strength is important. The foundations, our legs, we think about the upper body strength, and we think about these dexterity and other things in terms of the grip strength. But holding from a bar with your body weight, what we call a dead hang, all that weight being with gravity puts a lot of strain and other things, whether you have to hold that grip, that's also a tremendous way. And the ability to hold on for longer has been used as an assessment for strength as well. And there are various ways we can plot that over time, making sure that we can preserve how long we're holding. That may be an indicator of all overall strength as well.
1: Jeff has called in from Safety Bay. Hello, Jeff.
2: Yeah, greetings, team. Professor Gordon, it is actually a strength-related question I've got. I don't know whether you have seen the AFL players doing some sort of strength exercise. I've got a tube, an inflated tube that's also got several liters of water, and I'm guessing probably five or six, because the tube's about 1.1 or so, just over a metre long, and they're holding it above their head as with arms extended, and doing, you know, stepping exercises or jumping over the little hurdles that they have, or et cetera, et cetera, or just moving side to side. Why? What's the benefit of that is my question.
0: Yeah, so what they're doing, Jeff, is working especially those core muscles during activity. So when you're performing, if it's AFL players or rugby players or whatever, soccer players, and they're moving the ball down the field, they're working muscles of the core as well as muscles of the legs and upper arms. So it's that core that provides the stability that gives them the ability to weave, the ability to buffer knocks and whatever. So they're holding up this weight above the head and doing those movements that you suggested, because it's not just about the strength of holding that thing above their head, which is going to be an unstable sort of weight that causes the muscles to be recruited in different ways rather than just holding a static weight. The water is moving, so they've got to adjust. So different muscles are being recruited to perform that task. And if we think about the whole body performing that task, if we go down the core muscles of the trunk and so on, the inner abdominals, not just the visible ones,

0: the ones that we're recruiting from around the midsection and around the lower back. That's allowing us to hold that thing and be stable for hips and then for legs to be able to be performing as we perform, as you said, the stepping exercise and so on. That's a transfer of weight as well. So each time we're doing that, that's causing the muscles to be recruited to stabilize. So we're thinking about this as a more what we call functional exercise or functional training, where we're performing tasks that may be mimicked. If the player is going above the head to grab the ball, there's going to be a ability to then land and be stable, not fall over, the ability to run and bounce the ball and so on, and pass off to someone else. All of that is a recruitment of not just one or two muscles, it's a muscles working in concert. And what they're doing with those lifting of the tires with water and so on is providing that stimulus to the muscles to work in different ways, much more in reality than, say, lifting, using a machine-based exercise or one motion with a dumbbell or barbell. It's about more specific to the type of exercise they're performing. And that's what they're doing. It's really about working those core muscles in concert with the other muscles performing the task.
1: Thank you for calling in, Jeff. I have a couple of questions that have arrived on the text message line, Gordon. Firstly, what does texting do to our hand strength?
0: Well, I'm not very good at texting, as my children have told me. I think it's, texting on your phone you're talking about.
1: Yes, that's from Jane saying, what does texting do? We're all doing it. Is it weakening our fingers, perhaps, RSI kind of effects?
0: Yeah, I don't think you necessarily get that. I mean, it depends on how much you're using. Of course, that was RSI in the 80s and early 90s was a big factor. It's sort of not as prominent now. I think if we work generally on performing these different exercises, it may help your texting performance. I don't think it's going to be something for most of us where it's going to be an issue. If it starts to become an issue and then you started getting pain and so on from performing it, it is something to be checked out by your GP or your specialist, because you don't want to have it as something which is an underlying issue. So for especially if it's a younger person, they're usually not an issue. But as you're getting older, I mean, I mentioned my own situation, Ashwin. You know, over the last few years, despite doing all the exercises and so on, I'm managed or being managed for different conditions that have risen from as a consequence of something else. And you just have to deal with it. And we're lucky enough to be able to have interventions that allow us to maintain what we do. In terms of, you know, texting on a phone, but holding a pen, typing on a keyboard, using a spanner or a screwdriver, things that we would do on everyday, on an everyday basis, we need to be able to perform exercises like that, which are going to help our functional performance. So that's where overall strength becomes very important. It's not about exercising for, you know, building big muscles. The public health message is working in a way which is sensible and in a programmed way through exercise to preserve that strength and that power that will hold us in good stead for as long as possible, to preserve our quality of life as we get older, our health span, rather than just thinking, oh, I'm going to live longer, but I'm not going to be able to do much with that. That's not the point of why we want to live longer. It's about enjoying life to the full, and we need to be preparing for that through sensible exercise as well. So whether it's texting performance on the phone or general activities, I think that's where the message lies. It's about, exercise and strength and fitness for living.
1: Okay. I think we'll have time for one last text that has come in. It's from Craig in South Bank. I'm 58

0: boxes downstairs. I've been taking vitamin D supplements combined with K2 for the last 3 months or so on the advice of a friend and noticed a lot more consistency and less strain in my movement. My job is very physically demanding with lifting and carrying packaged goods. Do these supplements actually work if you take one a day?
1: The supplements, and there are various supplements that can be taken for joint pain and other things. Some you know, glucosamine chondroitin is a classic one we've talked about for the last 30 years or so, and it may help some people, but it may not help others. And it may depend upon what condition Craig has as the underlying cause for this. So if it's a minor issue that may be dealt with by something such as a supplement, then that's fantastic. But the reality is that not everyone's going to benefit from that. That's why I always recommend get checked by your GP, and then they may refer you to a physiotherapist who may give you some exercises that will strengthen the muscles around those joints, take the load off those joints in some way and help improve performance. But it may be also, it might be a degenerative condition. It may be that the joints, in terms of between that osteoporosis, it may be osteoarthritis or rheumatoid arthritis. It could be a whole range of different things that could be get progressively worse if you don't try and intervene as early as possible. So pain is a bit of a flag there for us. We need to address it as soon as we can. And so early intervention, get it checked. Yeah. And the supplements may work for you, Craig, but it may not work for someone else. That's why you may need to get, I think, checked by a medical specialist.
0: Good advice. Thank you for your time today, Professor Gordon Lynch.
2: Thanks a lot, Ashwin.
0: Gordon is the director of the Centre for Muscle Research in the Department of Physiology at the University of Melbourne. If we couldn't get to your question, please call again next week. I'm Ashwin Seeker. That is it for Overnights. It is news time.
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0: Good morning, Meg Whitfield with ABC News. A new report into the royal family's property arrangements has revealed Andrew Mountbatten Windsor received rental income from subletting cottages on the royal estate while living there almost rent-free. Europe correspondent Mazoe Ford reports.
1: The first report into the financing of royal residences in 20 years includes details about Andrew Mountbatten Windsor's former home on the Royal Lodge estate, which he leased from the Crown estate almost rent-free. The report reveals the King's brother sublet three cottages on the estate and received a rental income from this arrangement. While the lease did permit this, critics have argued the income should have gone into the Treasury to fund public services, not into the royal family's coffers. King Charles has since forced his brother to move out of his home and stripped him of all his titles over his ties to the late US sex offender Jeffrey Epstein. Mazoe Ford, ABC News, London.
0: Astronauts on the International Space Station have been ordered to shelter in an attached spacecraft after the structure suddenly started leaking air. As the BBC's Richard Hollingham reports, the issue has been fixed for now.
2: There have been leaks in this particular section since 2019. So this has been on and off. They thought they'd fixed them. And so that's why it was quite a surprise that suddenly we got this alarms about a further leak and this needed to be fixed right now. But the space station is old. It's been in this harsh environment for a long time. It's got, you know, potentially another 4 years of life till 2030. But I think we're going to see more and more of these sorts of problems.
0: Cybersecurity experts are warning Australian travellers about the security of online travel bookings after a rise in scams involving stolen booking details. National tourism reporter Christy Sexton-McGrath explains.
3: The ABC has been contacted by dozens of travellers who say they've been targeted by phishing scams after booking accommodation through online travel agency Booking.com. Cybersecurity expert Professor Daswin De Silva says criminals are getting personal details through hacked hotel systems, which are then sold on the dark web.
4: It's not just some dormant username and password. It is actionable information. This person is travelling. Here's the financial data.
3: A Booking.com spokesperson says the company is dedicated to the security and data protection of our travellers and partners.
0: Locally now, and the inclusion of a climate minister has been welcomed by crossbenchers in Tasmania.

Rayner's new cabinet. Premier Jeremy Rockliffe has elected not to replace former Minister Madeleine Ogilvie in his new cabinet, instead allocating her portfolios to current members. Deputy Premier Guy Barnett is taking on the environment portfolio, which has been renamed to include climate change. Independent MP Helen Burnett congratulated the Premier for the decision, but said there was no shortage of work to do. She urged the new minister to begin implementing the State of the Environment report and fix the draft threatened species report.

0: age of 80. Ashley Barraclough reports.
1: Father Tate was first elected to the Senate in 1977 and remained there for another 16 years. He served as Minister for Justice in the cabinets of both Bob Hawke and Paul Keating. In 1993, he became Australia's ambassador to The Hague and the Holy See. Father Tate was also a parish priest in the Archdiocese of Hobart. Archbishop Tony Ireland has described him as an intellectual, powerful communicator and an extraordinarily generous and faithful pastor. He died at the Calvary Hospital at Lena Valley in Hobart yesterday.
0: Federal Tasmanian MP Julie Collins also paid tribute to Father Tate, calling him a devoted member of the Labor Party who leaves behind a legacy of integrity, faith and service to others. In sport, the Western Bulldogs have climbed into the AFL's top six with a thrilling 6-point win over Hawthorn at the MCG. The Bulldogs fought back from a 29-point halftime deficit to win 12-5-77 to 9-17-71, with Jordan Croft kicking 3 goals and Bailey Dale finishing with 36 disposals. The victory is the Bulldogs' third in a row and sees them move to within 2 competition points of the third-placed Hawks. To the weather now, there's a gale warning for the southeast and southwest coast, a strong wind warning for east of Flinders Island and the central west coast. Today, isolated showers about the far south and Bass Strait Islands, increasing to scattered showers about the west, fine and partly cloudy elsewhere. In Burnie, partly cloudy in 15, Lonnie in Devonport, partly cloudy 16 and Hobart 14 degrees.
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4: Yes, the sound of Saturday morning. Welcome to Saturday morning, warning. Feeling slightly hyperactive. I just don't know why. I shouldn't be at this hour of the morning. Could have been that vitamin B I took. So, you know, I apologise in advance. I get a little bit hyperactive. Welcome to the program. Fun stuff coming up on the show this morning. Tassie's biggest game of hide and seek. That's on the way. If you haven't heard, that's where each of the ABC presenters on 936 Hobart and ABC North Tas have, well, hidden in their favourite parts of Tasmania. Now, this morning, I think our hider is Helen Shield. And your job is to work out where it is that she's hiding based on the hints that she provides. So you get 3 hints, okay? So if you don't get it on the first one, doesn't matter. You might get it on the second one. But the great thing is that if you do pick where Helen Shield is hiding this morning on Hide and Seek, then you go in the draw to get along to the filming of the final episode of Race Around the World. How super cool is that? Flights to the mainland, et cetera, et cetera, et cetera. So that is coming up on the program this morning, along with a raft of other awesome stuff. Later on in the morning, we've got Antiques Talk Back is back, which is going to be fabulous. We've been waiting to see Mark for quite some time. I've bought some show and tells of my very own in for Antique Talk Back this morning. So I'm going to be interested. One of those things is quite unusual. I'll share it with you on the program later this morning. And let's have a little look first up at what some of the top temperatures are around the state today. It's a little bit cloudy in most parts of the state, it would be fair to say, and there are a few showers about the place. Now, on King Island, hello, King Island. Curry, 16 degrees today is your top with a shower or two. Northwest coast, partly cloudy right across the northwest coast. Smithton's the only spot with a possible shower. Burnie's going to be partly cloudy, 15. 15 for Marrawarr and partly cloudy for Sheffield and 13 degrees. Jennifer Stackhouse coming to you live from Sheffield on Gardening Talk Back this morning, answering your gardening questions. To Flinders, Whitemark, getting a little windy on Whitemark. Partly cloudy and a max of 16. In the northeast, Bridport and Scottsdale, both partly cloudy. 15 for Bridport, 14 for Scottsdale. In the central plateau, a max of 12 degrees in Bothwell. It's going to be a cloudy day. Same for Lyoheny and a top of just 8 degrees. For Strawn in the west, there's some showers on the west coast today. Showers for Strawn and 15, Queenstown 13,

and Waratah 10 degrees and a shower or two there too. In the Midlands, partly cloudy for Campbelltown and Oatlands, 13 in Campbelltown, 12 in Oatlands. To the east coast, the one spot that is mostly sunny today, and that's St Helens, a top of 16 degrees, 15 for Fingal, partly cloudy for Fingal, but mostly sunny in Swansea and a top of 16 degrees. In the Upper Derwent Valley, cloudy and 13 for New Norfolk, possible shower for Ouse and 13 too. In there too. In the Midlands, partly cloudy for Campbelltown and Oatlands, 13 in Campbelltown, 12 in Oatlands. To the east coast, the one spot that is mostly sunny today, and that's St Helens, a top of 16 degrees, 15 for Fingal, partly cloudy for Fingal, but mostly sunny in Swansea and a top of 16 degrees. In the Upper Derwent Valley, cloudy and 13 for New Norfolk, possible shower for Ouse and 13 too. In the southeast, Hobart, a top of 14 degrees, partly cloudy. And it's just a heads up if you are visiting or you're heading up to Kainani, Mount Wellington. It's becoming very windy on the hill, okay, and a top of 5 degrees. Adventure Bay is going to be partly cloudy with a max of 14 on Bruny. Way down in Dover, 14 with a possible shower. And for Port Arthur, also a top of 14 degrees with a possible shower. It's 6:09 on 936 ABC Hobart and ABC Northern Tasmania with Mel Bush. Good morning. Lovely to have you along. And from Anthony in North Hobart, hi, Anthony. Says, hi, Mel. Dawn is upon us and it's a wonderful time of day in for a beautiful sunrise. Thank you, Anthony, for sharing that. And for Mark in Risdon Vale, I was talking about you yesterday, Mark, funnily enough, if your ears were burning, just so as you know. I'm lying here in pain. I came off a scooter at EC Skate Park with the kids. Well, come on, Mark. I guess, dare I say, no fool like an old fool. I've hurt my hip. Kids had to help me. Concrete hurts. Yes, Mark, it does. It says, yay, hide and seek. Yep, hide and seek. Coming up this morning, your chance to go in the draw to get along to the final filming of Race Around the World. But before we get there, we've got the gig guide with amazing Grace McCallum. It's coming up after ELO.

0: The Electric Light Orchestra, and it's a living thing. Yes, I hope you're living well, except for Mark from Risdon Vale, who fell off a scooter. It's 14 past six on 936 ABC Hobart and ABC Northern Tasmania. Welcome to the weekend. Excellent to have you along. Looking forward to hearing from you too. I'm going to be sharing a lot of events and things for you to, you know, get involved with this weekend. But if you have something that you'd like to share, I remind you all the time, I know, but give a shout, let us know. Text in 0438 922 936. And speaking of stuff going on, Amazing Grace McCallum's going to be with you in just a tick with the Gig Guide.
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3: What's the buzz? Tell me what's happening. What's the buzz? Tell me what's happening. What's the buzz? Tell me what's happening. What's the buzz? Tell me what's happening. What's the buzz? Tell me what's happening.
0: Yes, what we all want to know. What is the buzz? With Amazing Grace McCallum. Hi, Gracie.
4: Good morning.
0: Am I feeling... Do I seem hyperactive to you?
4: Yeah, but it's rubbing off.
0: Oh, God, that's all right.
4: So
0: then.
4: I think, oh, I came in here quite tired this morning, but I have a new burst of energy.
0: Because I'm being irritating.
4: No, I'm just matching energy.
0: Oh, okay. Yeah, fair enough. I'm sure it's a vitamin B. Haven't taken them for a while.
4: Yeah, it's quite something.
0: There's a lesson to all.
4: Well, there's a lot to be energetic about this weekend.
0: Oh, nice segue.
4: Thank you.
0: Well done.
4: I thought we might do something different and play the snippet first because I think it's going to bring back a lot of memories.
0: Okay.
4: Yeah.

0: one thing to say about that.
1: What?
0: Hey.
1: Fonzie.
0: How many kids went and belted a jukebox when their kids took them to the pub just to see if they could start it just by belting it alone? Like the Fonz.
1: So good. Bringing back some
0: Why
1: happy memories.
0: Why are we
1: memories?
0: Doing that? Yes. Oh, we are, you know, it was very, very wholesome.
1: Yes, it was. Yeah. They even played replays after school in my day. So,
0: did they?
1: Yes.
0: And who was Susie Quattro?
1: Leather Tuscadero.
0: Oh, Leather Tuscadero.
1: Little
0: well done. How do you know these things?
1: Pinky Tuscadero, who was the Fonzie's
0: girlfriend.
1: Yeah.
0: That's right. Oh,
1: yeah.
0: My. Why are we talking about this?
1: Well, because EC, Elizabeth College, are putting on Happy Days, the musical. It has been adapted into musical form, which I think it kind of lends itself to that. It's sort of a no-brainer for a musical. And it's set around the same characters.
0: Yeah.
1: And they're trying to save Arnold's diner from demolition.
0: Oh.
1: Yes. And also the music and the lyrics have been written by Paul Williams, who wrote a lot of great songs.

0: The Carpenters.
1: There's a lot of Paul Williamses around.
0: Well, I'm thinking of the one that wrote for The Carpenters and Helen Reddy and a bunch of other people.
1: Oh, okay. Right. Because I know a Paul Williams who had four Paul Williamses in his year at school.
0: Oh, wow.
1: Yeah.
0: It seems to be that name. Mm. Yes. Yes. A John Smith of sorts.
1: Yes.
0: And yeah, he's this is one of his sort of more modern works.
1: Mm.
0: And you can see it today at 2 or 7 p.m. at Elizabeth College.
1: Oh, how totally cool.

0: just makes you happy,
1: doesn't it? You just needed to be happier this morning.
0: I know. Yes, I just needed to be more hyperactive than I already am. But this reminds me of sitting in front of the giant telly that, you know, would take four strong men to lift.
1: Yeah.
0: Anyway, the days.
1: Yes. Well, some other memories are going to flow back to a lot of people because Nathan Cavallari is in town.
0: Cool.
1: Yes. One of Australia's most well-known and kind of remarkable music stories, child guitar prodigy, cancer survivor, child cancer survivor, actually, and was touring with like B.B. King and Jimmy Barnes and huge acts before he'd even finished primary school.
0: Overachiever.
1: Yes. but he's bringing his stripped down, amped up tour to Tassie. I think it probably sums it up pretty well. But he was on Australian Story a few years ago, and I reckon it's probably still available on iView. It's a really good watch, and it tells his story and how he's sort of gone from child guitar prodigy on Hey Hey It's Saturday and then beating cancer and then his mental health struggles and the way that he found his way back to music.
0: Great story.
1: Yeah.
0: Is he any relation to... Just because your name's Camilleri doesn't mean you're related to everybody called Camilleri. Is it related to Joe Camilleri?
1: Oh, no, it's Cavallari.
0: Oh, it's Cavallari. Yeah. I've always thought it was Camilleri. Isn't that terrible?
1: Yeah, well, very, very similar. But I also...
0: Close, but no cigar.
1: I did that double take as well. But it's okay. Just that I have different some notes in front of me. So
0: the answer is, is quickly no.
1: But you can see him tonight, 7:30 at the Pier in Ulverston, and then Sunday, 2:30 at Craigie No Vineyard in Cranbrook.

0: very amped up.
1: Yes, yes. And he's going to strip it down. hence the name of the tour.
0: It's going to be great. It's 21 past six, by the by, on 936 ABC Hobart, ABC Northern Tasmania, with me, Mel Bush, and that one is Amazing Grace McCallum. Where are we going now?
1: Well, I was not familiar with this band, but maybe you are. Mm. I think you strike me more as a punk rocker than me. So...
0: That's me.
1: Yeah. So,
0: what was it? Was it the knitting needle through the nose or the sew? What was it? Not a knitting needle.
1: I'm just getting a vibe. Okay. I'm getting a vibe. Right. So, do you know the band Descendants?
0: Oh.
1: Formed in 1978. They've been around.
0: Yeah, maybe.
1: But apparently, I'm led to believe that they're one of the most influential punk bands of the last 40-plus years. And they are celebrating 30 years of their album Everything Sucks. And they're from Southern California, so they've come a long way. And they're going to be playing a lot of their back catalogue tonight, 7:30, at the Odeon.
0: Oh,

0: Right. So clearly not the American tween show that I just Googled
1: well,
0: called The Descendants.
1: Oh, maybe.

0: be they were involved in that. Like the monkeys had their own TV show. Well, so.
1: Yes. No, I don't think so, judging by the covers that I'm looking at. Anywho.
0: Next up, Ben Lee is in town, back on the road after his Awake is the New Sleep anniversary tour fairly recently. I think that was late last year, but one of Australia's most recognisable singer-songwriters from the late 90s and early 2000s. Catch My Disease, Gamble Everything for Love.
1: Yes.
0: We're All in This Together, all those familiar songs. So I wanted to bring something that a lot of people probably haven't heard. And it is a cover that he and Meg Washington did of Paris Hilton's
1: Oh Lord.
0: Stars Are Blind, but it's unrecognizable. So have a listen before you judge.
1: Yep.

0: And who knew you could, in fact, give Paris Hilton some street cred?
1: Yes. And you've just got to trust the process.
0: Of Meg Washington and Ben Lee.
1: Yes.
0: Congratulations.
1: And you can see Ben Lee tonight, 7 p.m. at the Dodgers Ferry Hotel, or tomorrow, 2 p.m. at the Longley International Hotel. And Meg Washington is going to be in town next month, I think.
0: Great.
1: As part of Festival of Voices. She's doing
0: brilliant.
1: Yes, she's amazing. She's doing a concert at the Female Factory. So what a setting for that.
0: Yeah.
1: And
0: she's got an interesting backstory. Yeah, and I will be there. Okay. Yeah, she's got a good backstory too. I think
1: I've heard her
0: on Conversations maybe.
1: Yeah, anyway. She's voiced characters in Bluey.
0: Yeah.
1: She's done kind of a lot of random stuff. Mm. Next up, Kelly Holiday, which is the solo project of Adam Hyde from a band that's pretty recognisable, Peking Duck.
0: Mm-hmm.
1: Yes. More sort of indie pop vibes and alternative than the electronic festival sound that you're used to with Peking Duck. But he's got a new album out. It's called Capital Fiction. And he's been famously, just in the last couple of weeks, he had to be forcibly ejected from the US due to visa issues. Yes. And so I think all the better for us, really, because he is here and he is playing tonight at 6 p.m. at the Fourth Pub.

0: pub's kind of northwest Tasmania's Longley.
1: Yes, it is.
0: Yeah.
1: It really is.
0: Almost,
1: the vibes are very similar.
0: Yes.
1: Something quite different now. So it's Kanani Folk Club. And it's tonight. And it's a band called Vardos, and they're a Melbourne-based trio playing folk and Romani music from Eastern Europe. Very, very cool. One of the three members is Tassie-born Sophia. She plays accordion. And they've spent years learning directly from Romani and folk musicians in Hungary and Romania. So they've
0: dedication, yes, I would say.
1: They've really gone out of their way to make it authentic. Mm. They've done 6 albums. They've done international tours. They've done film and TV appearances. And I hadn't heard of them until this week, and I think they're great.
0: So are they Tasmanian or
1: they're Melbourne
0: or one?
1: Based,
0: oh, okay.
1: But one of them is Tassie born, so we'll claim them.
0: Yes, sure.
1: Yeah. And I think if you're into folk, but sort of high energy folk, then this is kind of the one that you want to go to this weekend. And it's tonight, 7:30 at the Fern Tree Tavern.
0: Here's a little bit of Gypsy.

0: Yes. Unmistakable, really.
1: Yes.
0: Isn't it?
1: It really is. Love it.
0: And paint me a wagon.
1: I think people are really going to enjoy that one.
0: I bet you wanted a gypsy wagon when you were a kid.
1: I have been quite fascinated with that.
0: Yeah.
1: That idea. Yes.
0: I don't want to pigeonhole you. Sorry. Yeah.
1: But yes. well, I have a bonus.
0: Yay.
1: Yes.
0: Very disappointed if not.
1: I wonder if you were at the tail end of the drive-in generation, Mel.
0: Yes.
1: I've never been to one.
0: I've spent time in the boot of a car.
1: I haven't.
0: Trying to sneak into a drive-in.
1: Yeah. What do you remember seeing?
0: Or hiding under a beanbag.
1: Any highlights?
0: Yeah, I'll tell you one that's really funny.
1: Okay, tell me.
0: My father took us to the East Devonport drive-in when we were kids and was there with my cousin who was younger, and it was a Grease Saturday Night Fever double, and as soon as it got to the sex scene in the back of the car in Saturday Night Fever, he fired it up and drove out.
1: Oh, wow. Good parenting.
0: You better be quick because we're coming up to the news.
1: Okay. Well, it is the anniversary of the first drive-in movie theatre that opened in New Jersey in 1933. And here are some drive-in songs for you.
2: Thanks, Tracy.

0: In your neighbourhood.
1: For the workforce, we can see that there is a pathway forward.
0: Around the nation.
2: These toxic taxes don't need a carve-out, they need an axe.
0: Or across the globe.
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0: When the news unfolds.
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5: Good morning, Meg Whitfield with ABC News. Cybersecurity experts are warning Australian travellers about the security of online travel bookings after a rise in scams involving stolen booking details. National tourism reporter Christy Sexton-McGrath explains.
6: The ABC has been contacted by dozens of travellers who say they've been targeted by phishing scams after booking accommodation through online travel agency Booking.com. Cybersecurity expert Professor Daswin De Silva says criminals are getting personal details through hacked hotel systems, which are then sold on the dark web.
7: It's not just some dormant username and password. It is actionable information. This person is travelling. Here's the financial data.
6: A Booking.com spokesperson says the company is dedicated to the security and data protection of our travellers and partners.
5: Climate policy analysts say a reduction in greenhouse gas emissions for the transport sector is a positive step for Australia towards reaching its climate targets. The country's greenhouse gas emissions are at their lowest point since the COVID pandemic, dropping 2.1% in the year to December 2025. In the first quarter, transport sector emissions declined by 0.6%. ClimateWorks' Anna Marlos says it's a small but significant figure.
8: Transport is Australia's second biggest source of emissions, and if government projections are right, this is a pivot to further falls. And if this is a turning point, which is made more likely by that combination of transport policy and the global fuel crisis, that is one of the things that will really help Australia get on track to its targets.
5: Internationally now, and the head of the World Health Organization says proper investment and political commitment is the only way to stop Ebola in its tracks. The World Health Organization has announced a $730 million support package to help tackle the spread of the virus. There have been 381 confirmed cases and 62 confirmed deaths so far in the Democratic Republic of Congo, the centre of the outbreak. WHO Director General Tedros Adhanom Ghebreyesus says the funding will help limit future outbreaks.
9: The opportunity now is to act with clarity and discipline, using a common plan to guide a common effort. If we do that, we can bring this outbreak to an end and strengthen the systems that protect people from the next one.
5: British actor Anthony Head has died at the age of 72 following complications with pneumonia. He's best known for his roles in TV shows including Buffy the Vampire Slayer, Ted Lasso and Little Britain. In a statement, Head's two daughters say he will be

0: dearly missed by friends, colleagues and fans. They added he loved his job and always considered himself incredibly lucky. Locally now, and Hobart's Museum of Old and New Art has unveiled its latest exhibition, bringing together science, geology and deep time. The museum collaborated with Swiss artist Julian Scheria to conceive and produce the work over 4 years. Hardcore features volcanic rocks from Mexico, a giant lump of coal and melted computer parts shaped to resemble meteors. Mona's Director of Curatorial Affairs, Jared Rawlins, says he thinks the exhibition will blow people away.
1: There's just so many incredible experiences, from being in the dark to the light to thinking about geology, the whole idea of actually grasping deep time as a concept, which as humans we're not very good at. I think this exhibition lays that out in an amazing experience for people.
0: In sport now, the Western Bulldogs have come from behind to defeat Hawthorn in the AFL at the MCG. Corbin Middlemass has more.
2: The Hawks dominated the first half, sparked by Nick Watson's 3 goals and a massive quarter-time melee. But trailing by 29 early in the third, the Bulldogs flipped the script, kicking 8 of the final 9 goals to register their 8th victory of the season. The Dogs moved to 5th spot on the table, their 6th win this year by a goal or less, as Marcus Bontempelli and Ed Richards start after half-time. Wayward kicking ruined the Hawks' night, finishing with 17 behinds. Corbin Middlemass, ABC Sport. Melbourne.
0: To Tasmania's weather now, there's a gale warning for the southeast and southwest coast, a strong wind warning for the east of Flinders Island and central west coast. Today, isolated showers about the far south and Bass Strait Islands, increasing to scattered showers about the west, fine and partly cloudy elsewhere. In Burnie, partly cloudy in 15 degrees, Launceston and Devonport similar but reaching 16, and in Hobart also partly cloudy with a top of 14 degrees. It's currently 6:35. 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
4: Oh, groovy funky tunes. Good morning. Welcome to Saturday Morning. Lovely to be with you this morning. Coming up, we are going to be playing Tassie's biggest game of hide and seek. This is where an ABC presenter, well, we're all in it, really, is hiding in one of their favourite places in Tasmania. Your job is to guess via the hints provided where they are. And when you do guess correctly, and you've got a few chances, there's like three. If you don't get it first time, there's like three hints. You're in the draw to go to the filming of the final episode of Race Around the World. And I was listening to that. Could be anywhere, really, I think. I think because of all of the sort of fraught stuff that's happening, they're having to really sort of think on their toes in terms of where they can safely send people. Anywho, that's Tassie Hide and Seek. It's coming up. Stay with me. It's fun. You can have a go. It's 23 to 7 on 936 ABC Hobart, ABC Northern Tasmania. We're going to catch up with the Bureau in a moment. But also, speaking of guessing, this morning's historic hit comes with a bit of a warning, all right? Could be a bit of an earworm. If you're of a certain age, you will know this so well. It would also cause you to suddenly take on a deep American accent. And that compulsion will be extremely hard to avoid, okay? So this is your warning. It will flash you back, if you're a child of the 70s, right back there. That's the historic hit. It's coming up in just a ticky. But first up, let's catch up with Simon Timpke at the Bureau of Meteorology. Hi, Simon.
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4: Simon, take us round with all of the observations, inland waters, outland waters. That's not the right word, but you know what I mean.
5: Let's have a look at some observations, Mel. Absolutely, we can do that. At Psycho Island's blowing a west-northwest to 32 knots, gusting to 35. Low Rocky Point, westerly 16 knots, gusting to 19. Cape Sorel, westerly 12 knots, gusting to 16. Cape Grim, westerly 10 knots, gusting to 13 knots. King Island also westerly, blowing 15 knots, gusting to 17 knots. Low Head westerly, 19 knots, gusting to 21. Flinders Island.

0: Island is a west-southwesterly at 18 knots, gusting to 21. Eddystone Point, west-northwesterly, 13 knots, gusting to 15. Friendly Beaches, not much wind there. North-northwesterly, just 2 knots at the moment.
1: That's why Mariah they're called Island. Friendly Beaches.
0: It's very friendly this morning, yeah. I think, isn't it? Mm. Mariah Island, westerly at 8, gusting to 9. And Tasman Island is a west-southwesterly, just 4 knots, so not blowing too much at Tasman Island either. Hobart at the moment, just a northwesterly, only 1 knot as well. So pretty much calm conditions at Hobart right now. Mariah Island showing a significant wave of 1.6 metres and a maximum of 3.2 metres, and that's a southeasterly direction. And, of course, unfortunately, we're not getting any observations from our missing Cape Sorrel wave rider boy.
1: Oh, yes, they do tend to go missing. The Mariah Island one went missing for quite some time.
0: And we miss the observations when they're not there, don't we?
1: So we do.
0: We'll look forward to getting that back one day.
1: But generally weather-wise, what are we in for, Simon?
0: Generally, we're expecting west to northwesterly winds today, 15 to 20 knots in general, but reaching 25 to 35 knots about southern waters. With our swells in the west and south, we're forecasting west to southwesterly swell building to 5 to 6 metres and a southeasterly around 1 metre. In the north, a west to southwesterly swell 1 to 2 metres, and in the east, south to southwesterly 1.5 to 2.5 metres, reaching 3 to 3.5 to 4.5 metres in the south. And for our warnings, we've got a gale warning out for southern waters from Tasman Island to low Rocky Point, and a strong wind warning for northern waters from Sandy Cape to east of Flinders Island and the lower south. And lower east coast.
1: Not much.
0: The southeast inshore waters, just have a quick look at them as well. We're generally forecasting northwesterly 10 to 15 knots, but reaching 15 to 20 knots at times sort of late morning and afternoon in Storm Bay, so seas generally below 1 metre. For the inland, west to northwesterly winds generally around 15 to 20 knots today, Mel.
1: Beautiful. Temperature-wise and not a lot of rain around either.
0: No, look, the radar's mostly clear at the moment, apart from up in the northwest where there's still a few light showers about the place. But generally speaking, we're forecasting isolated showers about far south Bass Strait Islands and becoming a little bit more frequent about the west, but fine and partly cloudy elsewhere with those west to northwesterly winds, which might be a little bit fresh and gusty at times. For our temperatures today, we are looking at, for Hobart, expecting, I've got that here, hang on a sec, we're expecting 14 degrees, partly cloudy, Launceston 14 degrees and partly cloudy as well, Mel.
1: Beautiful. Simon, thank you. Have yourself a cracker weekend.
0: Thanks a lot, Mel. Hope you do too.
1: It's 19 to 7, historic hit next.
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1: Yes, it is. At 19 to 7, it is historic hit time. And I said it's going to come with a warning. You are going to want to suddenly morph into a deep American accent with this one. And it's probably a song that may stick with you for the entire day. I don't know. If you're a child of the 70s, does this line ring any bells? I'm not going to do the accent. I feel like I should. It was the dark of the moon on the 6th of June. Does that ring any bells? This morning's historic hit. It's an interesting one because it became a hit kind of via an advertising campaign for bread. But it has nothing to do with toast or sandwiches at all. It wasn't the subject of the advertising campaign that was important in the context of this morning's hit, but rather it was the character that was created for the campaign. The character was the brainchild of an award-winning commercial artist. And when I say commercial artist, I mean advertising, who took on the persona of a truck-driving country singer, which is a bit of a giveaway hint. In real life, William Dale Fries Jr., could be Freeze, was somewhat related to his persona because his dad was a foreman at a farm equipment depot who trucked, of all things, prefabricated swine barns around their home state of Iowa. His family were also musical. His dad played the violin, his mum played the piano, and they performed around the place doing sort of ragtime dances. So successful, though, was the character that Fries Jr. created, with part of the name for the character being influenced by, this is going to give it to you, influenced by the McCall's magazine that he had on his desk and the initials on the trucker's shirt in the campaign, which was CW, standing for Country and Western. Have you picked it? Yep. A couple of you have, I know. Well done, Reggie. You've got it in one. Come on, 70 kids. I think we've got ourselves a convoy.
3: Breaker 19, this here's a rubber duck. You got a copy on me, Big Ben? Come on. Yeah, 10-4, Big Ben, for sure, for sure. By golly, it's clean clear to Flagtown. Come on. Yeah, it's a big 10-4 there, Big Ben. Yeah, we definitely got the front door, good buddy. Mercy sakes alive, looks like we got us a convoy.
4: It was the dark of the moon on the 6th of June in a

0: back off them hogs. Good 10-4, about 5 miles or so. 10, roger, them hogs is getting intense up here.
1: By the time we got into Tulsa Town, we had 85 trucks in all. But they's a roadblock up on the clover leaf, and them bears was wall to wall. Yeah, them smokies as thick as bugs on a bumper. They even had a bear in the air. I says, calling all trucks, this here is the duck. We about to go.

0: Ben. Negatory, Big Ben. You're still too close. Yeah, them hulk is starting to close up my sinuses. Mercy sakes, you better back off another 10.
1: Well, we rolled up Interstate 44 like a rocket sled on rails. We tore up all of our swindle sheets and left them setting on the scales. By the time we hit that shy town, them bears was getting smart. They'd brought up some reinforcements from the Illinois National Guard. There's armored cars, tanks, jeeps, and rigs of every size. Yeah, them chicken coops was full of bears, and choppers filled the skies. Well, we shot the line, we went for broke, with 1,000 screaming trucks, and 11 long-haired friends of Jesus in a chartreuse microbus.
0: Hey, rubber duck to Sodbuster, come on there, yeah, 10-4, Sodbuster, listen, you want to put that microbus in behind that suicide jockey? Yeah, he's hauling dynamite, and he needs all the help he can get.
1: Well, we laid a strip for the Jersey Shore and prepared to cross the line. I could see the bridge was lined with bears, but it didn't have a doggone dime. I says, Pigpen, this here's a rubber duck. We just ain't a gonna pay no toll. So we crashed the gate doing 98. I says, let them truckers run.

0: Omaha. Well, they ought to know what to do with them honks out there for sure. Well, mercy sakes, good buddy. We're going to back on out here, so keep the butt off your glass.
1: This morning's historic hit. There you go, 70s kids. Didn't you just want to try and learn all those truck call signs, rubber ducky, good buddy, etc., etc.? Yep. This morning's historic hit on 936 ABC Hobart and ABC Northern Tasmania for no other reason other than the opening line is it was the dark of the night. Or no, it was the dark of the moon on the 6th of June. Now, here's a question for you. Was it, and I was thinking about this while Convoy was playing, what was that other song? I should know this, but I can't remember. And it was another trucker one, but it was where the trucker was talking to a little kid who had like a crystal radio set or something like that. And, no, he was on the, and he was chatting with that. Do you remember that song? Let me, help me. 0438 922 936. Also, was it C.W. McCall? I don't know that either. 0438 922 936. On a completely different subject, fishing in just a moment. Where to put a line in this weekend?
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0: yes, I suppose it is. But, you know, yeah, you don't catch them with a line.
1: That's right. It's not water hunting. It's land hunting.
0: It's land hunting. Fair enough. But, you know, before you do get out there and sort out the feral deer problem, can we talk fishing, please?
1: Yeah.
0: And winter fishing.
1: It's just winter, isn't it? So it's that time when we think about winter options, you know, I suppose preparation for some who don't like to get out. But winter trout, definitely an option. It's not real cold yet, is it? It's not like, well, we're not getting...
0: Depends how tough you are.
1: Depends where you sit on the scale.
0: I suppose. But,
1: like next week, we've got those northerlies coming, you know, nor'westerlies. So the lakes are still an option for the keen, for the people who like a bit of winter vitamin D. Anytime you've got that northerly wind still going, and it's not -5 up top, there's still an option, you know, when it's around that sort of 0 to 3 degrees in the morning. It's quite warm for the lakes.
0: Yes, it is. Don't fall asleep.
1: No.
0: not a good idea.
1: And the fish will take advantage of it. So, you know, you've got all the known waters like Great Lake, Rowallan, Huntsman, the Brady's Chain. But I reckon the best bet might actually be the River Derwent, because the Upper Derwent's open right through winter to the new Norfolk train bridge, I think, these days.
0: Oh, yep.
1: And for those wanting to sort of get started on the sea trout, you know, it's not a bad spot to have a look around up in that way and get yourself sort of steeled for spring, which is colder, actually.
0: What?
1: It's colder in spring,
0: is
1: definitely.
0: It? Okay. Yeah. All right. Yeah. Oh, well, I suppose.
1: Yeah, spring mornings are freezing.
0: Yeah, well, that does stand to reason, I suppose, too, and water temperatures, given that it's been winter for all that time, just as you go into spring. But there's a couple of questions that have come in. Questions.
1: Yep.
0: One is, and actually good question, how do you clean calamari easily?
1: Oh, look, point of contention here. A lot of people have like a mesh bag they pull behind the boat to clean their calamari. And you put your calamari heads and hoods in the boat and drag it around. But look, I think that's a bit of a lazy way to do it. Cleaning calamari, I just sort of gently break the head away on the top side of the head and slowly pull it forward. And I pull all the gut out. And then I run my finger up one side of where the side flap joins the body, joins the hood, and start to tear it there. And then tear it all the way around and take the outer skin off and both the wings of the calamari. That leaves you with a good hood, but there will be a little bit of gut inside. So I then turn that inside, getting lots of info here, aren't you? I turn that inside out, the hood, and scrape away any material. And then you've got a clean hood. And don't throw away your calamari. Yeah. And the wings are very good snapper bait, according to my snapper fishing friends. Never throw the calamari wings away. And the heads, of course, you can either, you know, make the most of the calamari, eat the heads, or use them for baits, like whiting baits, nothing better. Yeah.
0: Yeah. And so there you go. Question answered. Thank you very much. And... also, hang on a moment. Caught a sand flathead and its belly was bright yellow. What could it be?
1: Don't know. I've seen this.
0: Okay.
1: And I've caught them too. Not like bright yellow, but parts of yellow. I'm not sure what it is. I've seen all sorts of theories bandied around, like, you know, flatheads that have eaten the salmon feed pellets that have got colouring in them, and but I don't know if that's true. It could just be some sort of natural mutation, but it certainly looks weird. Don't know. Looks weird. Okay. I let them go. I'll just put it back if I caught one like
0: really?
1: That.
0: Why? That's
1: just
0: a bit.
1: I'm not sure what it is.
0: Flattiest,
1: I don't know.
0: Isn't it?
1: I mean, I would let it go if it was in good nick and all that, because I don't know what it is, so if I don't know, let it go.
0: Oh, all right.
1: That's like people who catch a fish and don't know what species it is, kill it, then take a photo of it and ask what it is. Well, if you don't know,
0: let it go. Okay.
1: Yeah.
0: Fair enough then. So obviously.
1: It's pretty simple.

0: bull. Yeah.
1: Speaking to us from a there's also a query around bait sizes and presentation, but that's not really a question, so I don't know what they mean
0: question.
1: By bait. Oh, is it? All right.
0: That's a fantastic question.
1: Fair enough.
0: Well, bait sizes and presentations. I think they're probably talking about throwing lures to trout and things like brim, or I suppose any sort of bait presentation. I suppose there's two theories here. There's the match the hatch theory, where you match your lure to the bait size and perhaps colour as well. And then there's the famous Rob Sloan, famous Tassie fishing writer theory, which he calls the supernatural theory, where you throw something that doesn't match the bait at all, size and perhaps colour as well, in order for it to stand out. So if you've got a big school of fish that predatory fish are attacking, you might want to throw something that doesn't look like the fish because they'll never find your bait. So there's the two schools of thought there.
1: Beautiful. Well, now you've answered all the trifecta of questions in that case.
0: There we go.
1: Plenty of good
0: fishing,
1: on you.
0: All that fishing time came to some good for someone.
1: Did, exactly. Well, I'll let you get, stay rugged up. I'll let you get back to your sitting on the hill like the lonely goat herder in

Neo Torian, talking fishing from a hill in Campbelltown. It's 4 to 7, 936 ABC Hobart and ABC Northern Tasmania with Mel Bush. And thank you. Wanting to know what the name of that other trucker song when we played Convoy is this morning's historic hit, because it's the 6th of June and that's the opening line of Convoy, the Dark of the Moon and the 6th of June. But there was that other track where the trucker was talking to the little kitty on the two-way, on the radio. And I, for the life of me, had no idea. I used to love that song, but can't remember what it is. But thank you. Lots of texters texting in, Wayne and Reggie and others, saying it was Teddy Bear. And it was too. Now I'm going to have to Google who it was, because was that to C.W. McCall? I can't remember. At any rate, I'm onto that one now that I know what it is. Thank you. Teddy Bear's Last Ride, a very sad song. Yes, that's right. And Andrew's texted in saying he couldn't remember the song. Well, it's Teddy Bear, Andrew. Now you know. But it was about the kid in the song who couldn't walk and didn't have a dad. That's right. And the truckie took him for a ride. Oh, that's right, Andrew. Or I remember that one. Sorry. Probably going to have to find it now. But let's have a bit of Neil Diamond to take us up to the news at 7 o'clock. And after 7... just be playing Tassie Hide and Seek.

0: It could only be Neil Diamond. Kentucky Woman on 936 ABC Hobart, ABC Northern Tasmania with Mel Bush. Good morning. Welcome to the weekend. Coming up, your chance to get along to the final filming of Race Around the World.
1: When our leaders speak,
2: this was disrespectful, breaches the trust of members of the committee I chair.
1: When you need to know,
3: the biggest part about retail should be serving customers and making sure you've got the right stock, not watching to make sure you don't lose stuff.
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0: at 7. Rental income earned by former Prince Andrew revealed. A fake police scam targeting Australia's Chinese community. And tributes flow for a former federal minister turned priest. Good morning, I'm Meg Whitfield. The UK's public spending watchdog has revealed the King's brother, Andrew Mountbatten Windsor, has received rental income from subletting cottages on the land he leased almost rent-free from the Crown Estate. Europe correspondent Mazoe Ford reports.
1: This was the most detailed review ever of royal property arrangements. The UK's National Audit Office report showed Andrew Mountbatten Windsor received an undisclosed rental income from subletting three cottages on the Royal Lodge estate that he leased from the Crown Estate for a peppercorn rent. His lease allowed this, but critics say rental income should have gone back into the Treasury to fund public services, not into the royal family's coffers. A Buckingham Palace spokesperson said the report was in line with the royal household's commitment to transparency. Mazoe Ford, ABC News, London.
0: Russian President Vladimir Putin says he doesn't see any point in meeting Volodymyr Zelensky after the Ukrainian leader requested face-to-face talks. The BBC's Steve Rosenberg has more.
2: In St. Petersburg, the Kremlin leader took the stage and the opportunity to respond to Volodymyr Zelensky's open letter. Ukraine's president had taunted him about his age, bragged about Russian setbacks in the war, but proposed they meet to talk peace. The Kremlin leader wasn't having any of it. Parts of this letter are plain rude, Vladimir Putin said. What's this for? To bring about talks or to make that impossible? I think it's the latter.
0: The head of the World Health Organization has announced a multi-million dollar investment to help fight the Ebola outbreak. The outbreak, which is centred in the Democratic Republic of Congo, was confirmed in May, with the WHO swiftly declaring it a public health emergency of international concern. There have been 381 confirmed cases in the DRC and 62 confirmed deaths, making it the fourth largest Ebola outbreak on record. World Health Organization Director General Tedros Adhanom Ghebreyesus says $730 million will be spent over the next 6 months to tackle the spread.
3: We're not starting from zero. This plan draws on lessons from previous Ebola outbreaks and recent health emergencies. Those lessons are clear. Speed matters, coordination matters, and consistency matters.
0: Astronauts on board the International Space Station have been told to return to duty after an earlier gas leak almost prompted their evacuation. William Howard Evans reports.
4: The five crew members were ordered to assume an elevated safety posture as two Russian cosmonauts attempted repairs on two separate leaks. This involved the crew moving inside the docked SpaceX Freedom spacecraft, which is a designated safe haven. They were also told to put on their spacesuits so they were ready to undock and return to Earth at short notice. This directive was cancelled shortly after, though, with Russia saying one of the two leaks has already been fixed. This is not the first time the station has had to deal with this problem. The cracks responsible have persisted on and off for about 6 years.
0: Back locally now, and consumer advocates say scammers are using a fear of deportation or reprisal to defraud the Chinese community of huge sums of money. Charmaine Manuel has the details.
5: ScamWatch received over 1,200 reports last year of the so-called Chinese authority scams, where victims are falsely accused of crimes by scammers impersonating Chinese law enforcement. Justin

0: A scam victim who lost nearly $140,000 says he was monitored 24/7 by the scammers after being accused of money laundering and threatened with deportation. Stephanie Tonkin from the Consumer Action Law Centre says there needs to be more friction in the banking system.
1: This is why we are such a honeypot. We are a soft target for international criminals because we have lax security.
2: Dermatologists are calling for better health advice regulation on social media, as many report adverse impacts from patients who've injected themselves with so-called tanning peptides. Melanotan 1 and Melanotan 2 are not approved by the Therapeutic Goods Administration, but were popularised by social media influencers. Experts say people are putting themselves at serious risk of developing melanoma. Brisbane-based dermatologist Dr. Leona Yip cites misinformation as a main cause.
3: We are dealing with a different demographic of people who rely on social media for information. They go online. These trends like looks maxing and peptide stacking, there's a lot of misinformation and distrust against science and medicine. And because social media is so unrestricted, tanning culture has made a comeback.
2: Climate policy experts believe momentum is building in Australia's greenhouse gas emission reduction efforts, but say there's a lot more work to do. Australia's greenhouse gas emissions are at their lowest point since the COVID pandemic, dropping 2.1% in the year to December 2025. It's largely being driven by clean energy replacing fossil fuels in electricity generation. ClimateWorks' Anna Marlos says while it's a positive step, Australia still isn't making the most of its opportunities.
4: Governments do have big policies in this place, but it's not just about that support for new ways of production. It's also about encouraging new markets and working with our trade partners. So it's not just about the domestic, it's also the goods we sell overseas. I'm hopeful there's plenty to do.
2: Tributes are being paid for former Tasmanian Senator and Catholic priest Michael Tait, who's died at the age of 80. Ashley Barraclough reports.
5: Father Tait was first elected to the Senate in 1977 and remained there for another 16 years. He served as Minister for Justice in the cabinets of both Bob Hawke and Paul Keating. In 1993, he became Australia's ambassador to The Hague and the Holy See. Father Tait was also a parish priest in the Archdiocese of Hobart. Archbishop Tony Ireland has described him as an intellectual, powerful communicator and an extraordinarily generous and faithful pastor. He died at the Calvary Hospital at Lena Valley in Hobart yesterday.
2: Premier Jeremy Rockliffe has also paid tribute, saying few Tasmanians have lived as rich and varied a life as Father Tait. He says all sides of politics had benefited from his encouragement, guidance and knowledge over the decades. Hobart's PCYC is calling for more volunteer driver mentors, with the shortage leaving some learner drivers waiting up to a year to get behind the wheel. The driving program pairs young people without access to a suitable supervisor or car with trained volunteer mentors, helping them get the hours they need to sit their driving test. It currently has 100 young people on the wait list. General Manager Alison Ritchie says it's a rewarding way to make a real difference.
6: You will get as much as you give. It's a pleasure to be able to open the doors for a young person to get their licence and unlock all the things in life that come with that. So if that's something that appeals to you, we would love to hear from you.
2: Hobart's Museum of Old and New Art has unveiled its latest exhibition, bringing together science, geology and deep time. The museum collaborated with Swiss artist Julien Charrière to conceive and produce the work over 4 years. Hardcore features volcanic rocks from Mexico, a giant lump of coal and melted computer parts shaped to resemble meteors. Mona's Director of Curatorial Affairs, Jared Rawlins, says he thinks the exhibition will blow people away. Now with sport, here's Erin Marsikavetera.
7: There's just so many incredible...
8: Hawthorn's inaccuracy in front of goal has seen them give up a 27-point halftime lead to go down to the Western Bulldogs by 6 at the MCG. The Hawks kicked just 1-11 after the main break, with the Bulldogs winning 12-5-77 to 9-17-71. Coach Luke Beveridge says his side fought hard after halftime to get themselves back in the game.
9: Yeah, it's pretty admirable. To keep them to that total in the second half was really significant.
8: Melbourne Storm have hung on to complete a thrilling 32-30 victory over Newcastle at Amy Park, but the club has suffered a significant injury blow, with winger Xavier Coates out for the rest of the season after snapping his Achilles at training on Friday. The lineup for the men's French Open final has been decided, with Germany's Alexander Zverev set to meet Italy's Flavio Cobolli after compatriot Matteo Arnaldi withdrew from the all-Italian semi-final due to illness. And the Socceroos are preparing for their final World Cup warm-up game against Switzerland tomorrow morning, ahead of their opening match of the tournament next weekend.
2: To Tasmania's weather now, there's a gale warning for the southeast and southwest coast, a strong wind warning for the east of Flinders Island and the central west coast. Today, isolated showers about the far south and Bass Strait Islands, increasing to scattered showers about the west. In Burnie, partly cloudy in 15. Launceston and Devonport similar, but reaching 16. And in Hobart, also a partly cloudy day ahead with a top of 14 degrees.
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12: Greetings. Welcome to it. Welcome to Saturday morning. Lovely to have you along this morning. Might be a bit of Tassie hide and seek coming up. Your chance to win a ripper prize. Getting along to the filming of the last episode of Race Around the World. And thank you so much for your texts. Some funny ones. After I played Convoy as this morning's historic hit, because Dark Was the Moon on the 6th of June, I wanted to know the name of that other trucker song where the trucker was talking to the little boy, and it was a very sad song. And thank you very much for all of those people who solved that problem for me and said that it was Teddy Bear. And it was. It was such a heartbreaker, wasn't it? Red So Vine, So Veen, something like that was the bloke who actually sang that. And from memory, he could have done with a bit of dental work. And I did say I was going to be out looking for that one and have one texter. Thank you for your texts. We like them, good, bad and otherwise. With three in a row face slap emojis saying, "Dear Mel, please don't play it." It's 11 past 7, 936 ABC Hobart, ABC Northern Tasmania. Your wish is likely my command. I would have to find it in the first place, but it was a big hit, let's face it. Also on the way, I do want to take you to a wonderful, one of the great community winter festivals. It is brilliant. And this one even better because you have the opportunity to commune with Mrs. Marsh from Rosehaven.
11: 8, 9, 10. Ready or not, it's time to play Tassie Hide and Seek. Will you be the first to find us? Call now, 1300 222 936.
12: Yes, it's Tassie Hide and Seek time. The number you need for this one is 1300 222 936. You can also use the ABC Listen app and then you don't have to write the number down, okay, or remember it. But what is this all about? If you haven't heard it already, this is each of the ABC presenters, North and South, 936 Hobart, ABC Northern Tas, have chosen their favourite spots, well, three of them, in Tassie. It's hard to choose your favourites, really. And they've gone hiding. Your job with Tassie's biggest game of hide and seek is to work out with the clues that you're given where in Tasmania this particular presenter is hiding, okay? And if you get it, you're in the draw for a brilliant prize. It is getting along, expenses paid, getting along to the final screening of Race Around the World. Now, this is Helen Shield who's hiding. And, you know, if you've been a part of Helen Shield's evening quizzes, which are brilliant, I can say she's probably made these quite difficult. But at any rate, I've got the first hint for you. Listen really closely. This could be a hard one. All right? Here we go. This is Helen Shield. Where's she hiding? 1300 222 936.
13: Hello, I'm Helen Shield from Evenings Playing Hide and Seek. Clue number one. This barbecue spot's making me thirsty.
12: Oh, yes. Well, I know the answer, but I can see where she's going with it.
13: Hello, I'm Helen Shield from Evenings Playing Hide and Seek. Clue number one. This barbecue spot's making me thirsty.
12: Where is she hiding? 1300 222 936. Tassie's hide and seek. If you know where

0: What a classic. Graham Bonnet. Can you pick him as a metal singer? Because he is a metal singer. Warm Ride, 936 ABC Hobart and ABC Northern Tasmania with Mel Bush. It's great to have you along. And we're doing this right now.
1: 8, 9, 10. Ready or not, it's time to play Tassie Hide and Seek. Will you be the first to find us? Call now, 1-300-222-936.
0: Yes, indeedy do. And hiding this morning is ABC's evening's presenter, the amazing Helen Shield. Now, where is Helen hiding? The burning question. And if you can pick from the hint where Helen is hiding, then you go in the drawer, okay? You go in the drawer to get along, expenses paid, to see the final filming of Race Around the World. How very cool is this? I'm going to play the hint one more time.
2: Hello, I'm Helen Shield from Evenings Playing Hide and Seek. Clue number one. This barbecue spot's making me thirsty.
0: Oh, can you pick it? Phil's in Chigwell. Hi, Phil. Oh, Robert, I should say. How are you, Robert?
3: All right, mate. I like the style of music.
0: Oh, you do? Oh, good. I'm pleased.
3: I do. I'm 75 and you play some very good music.
0: Oh, cheers, Robert. We aim
3: now,
0: to please.
3: Get down to the nitty-gritty.
0: Yes. What is your guess?
3: The Waterworks Reserve barbecue.
0: Oh, I totally get why you said that. I completely, from that clue, but no. Sorry.
3: Right on, mate.
0: There is another one. Have a great weekend, right. Robert. Right. Phil's in Old Beach. Hi, Phil.
4: G'day. How are you?
0: Marvellous. Thanks, Phil. Okay, where's Helen Shield?

0: hiding.
1: Thinking Cascade Gardens.
0: Yes, again, I see where you came from there. I could have easily come to the same conclusion, but no. You might have to wait for
1: Thanks,
0: the next
1: mate.
0: Infield.
1: No,
0: see you later. Jane's in Dunearn. Hi, Dunearn. What am I saying? This is my hyperactivity this morning, Jane. I'm so sorry. I think it was the vitamin B. What's your guess? What do you think? Where's Helen Shield?
2: Well, I was thinking Caves Thermal Pool.
0: Oh, yes, that's a little out of the box, that one. And again, yeah, I see it too.
2: Yeah.
0: But no, not this time round, Jane.
2: All right, thank
0: see you.
2: You.
0: Bye-bye. Well, there we go. That's the first hint out of the way for Tassie Hide and Seek this morning. There's another hint. Well, there's two more, actually. But hopefully you'll get it next time round. And if you do, of course, you go into the draw to get along and see the final filming, last episode of Race Around the World. This is Tassie's biggest game of hide and seek. It's 20 past seven on 936 ABC Hobart, ABC Northern Tasmania. Up next, though, this weekend marks the start of an absolutely cracker winter festival. There are workshops.
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0: 21 past seven, good morning. If you are a fan of the ABC comedy series Rosehaven, then you're no stranger to the character Mrs. Marsh. Well, Mrs. Marsh, in real life, is 94-year-old Nola Foxcroft and is not only a South Arm local, but also one of the stars of this year's South Arm Winter Festival. Yes, it is back for another year and a whole month of activities for you to get involved in. Lainey Wing is the very capable coordinator of the festival. Good morning, Lainey. Great to have you back.
5: Thanks, Mel. Good morning to you as well.
0: So today's the day, Lainey. You're kicking off the festival, finally.
5: Yeah. Today we are. Finally, we've got all our knitting needles in a row, so to speak.
0: Yes,
5: We're going to get a lot of people show up, but it's more than that. It's just getting it kicked off, you know.
0: That's right.
5: Having people show up.
0: Now, I've talked up the Mrs. Marsh thing plenty, obviously, but Noel.
5: I'm not sure she's going to forgive you for giving out her age.
0: Oh. Oops, the days. Sorry.
5: Yeah,
0: sorry, Mrs. Marsh. But also, yes. Am I allowed to say this as well then in that case? Because she's no stranger to celebrity. She got her kit off for a good cause, didn't she, a while back?
5: Wow. That's true, isn't it?
0: Yes, in the calendar. So yeah. Tell us, how are you kicking things off this weekend?
5: Well,
0: how are you kicking it off today?
5: Well, this morning we're going around to our little St. Barnabas Church, and St. Barnabas is now owned by our local community. It was part of the Anglican diocese selling off for redress, etc. And South Arm, Possum Bay, lots of people all dug in and actually purchased the church. So it's our church. And this is the focal part. We're working in partnership with the church. So it's going to be there. We're going to have a lovely morning tea made by Christian hands is how I like to say, and that kind of conjures up lovely things like scones and all that sort of thing. We've got people bringing knitting, hopefully projects that they may not have finished that might be wrapping around a tree, or we want to snug the church up for winter.
0: I think it's wonderful having, you know, your own space, much like the church in Buckland too, that you've got your own space that the community can use. But being an old building, of course, this is where you need to be able to have plenty of funds to be able to, for the upkeep, et cetera, et cetera.
5: Well, it's got to come from somewhere, hasn't it?
0: That's right, it does. So, Lainey, what are some of the other highlights of the South Arm Winter Festival this year? You've got something every weekend.
5: We have every weekend. This weekend, as you said, we've got the morning tea. This is a free event. We've got a morning tea on. If you want to throw in a gold coin donation for the church, that's fabulous. Next weekend, we have rock painting. We have a very, very famous rock fairy who paints these gorgeous rocks and just leaves them at people's, you know, their doorsteps or their driveways. And that's next weekend. Weekend after that, we've got a lady doing felted, you know, the needle felting.
0: Oh, yeah.
5: She's doing bumblebees that weekend. Then we've got the big garage sale for the church, money going back to the church there. Then we've got the geometric dot painting. Same lady, she's a very proud Palawa lady, and she's doing geometric dot painting at the church again. We've got another lady who's actually working out of her own studio, so she's doing some clay mermaids. Another needle felting, doing succulents, little succulents in pots. How cute is that?
0: I saw pictures of those. They're very cute.
5: Well, I'm actually signed up for that one because I'm keen to know how to – I stab around with a needle and do my fingers and everything, but I'm really keen to kind of learn a few safety aspects associated with that. Then we've got native plant propagation. Everybody wants to grow natives these days and have the birds coming into the garden. I'm doing a little clay herb stripper. So you make a little plate and you press the plants in from out of the garden and they're just gorgeous and put some colour on it. So we're doing those here. A sour bread dough start. Who doesn't want to know, you know, how to do that over the winter time?
0: True.
5: Instead of buying one, you just... We can show you how to make your own. A herb garden. This is for 12 weeks, Mel. So we're still going on. Then we've got seed propagation for spring planting, how to take a successful bird photograph, you know, and work out all the jizz of the birds and what you need to do and what's the best time.
0: This is very diverse. Of all of the things you've got going, Lainey. For people who, if you've not got your pen and you're writing these things down and remembering them, where is the program? Where can we find the program to pick and, you know, pick and choose those things?
5: The South Arm Winter Festival has its own Facebook page. We've got about 600 followers, and that's sort of growing every year. So if you can try and go onto that Humanitics, we're working through that booking platform. Of course, you know, all of their profits go towards people in need. So the whole thing is, it's just got a good vibe, a good feel about it.
0: We should mention too, Lainey, though, right now, you are wrapping it up with a marathon. Is that right?
5: We're wrapping it up with a hymathon, actually.
0: Oh, it's
5: now.
0: A hymathon.
5: Yes, it's a marathon. Isn't that funny?
0: I thought we should mention it, if only for the simple fact we might need to get in some training. But I mean, maybe for the hymathon as well.
5: Yeah. So what we're hoping, that's in the church. It's the last night, and we're hoping to get a lot of people are really interested in coming together, singing the old hymns or new hymns or whatever, and especially choirs and people like that who want to come and use their voices. That's got to be a lovely, lovely way to thank everybody and to say thank you for just, you know, blessing our little event and come and join in. Have a sing, have an afternoon, you know, a cup of tea with us, and that's how we're finishing.
0: How important do you think events like this are for communities like South Arm, Lainey?
5: Well, especially in little communities, a lot of people know each other and, you know, you bump into people into the shop, but we don't know what happens to them after that. You know, they go away to their little houses and they might not see people for a long time. So this is trying to build up our profile for St. Barnabas, because we need to do that, plus bring people in, you know, and get to know people. And in a workshop you do. You know, you're sitting with somebody for a couple of hours learning something. Oh, you know, you learn about a little bit about them as well, which is really important.
0: It is. It's all about community connection, and that's what we like talking about on the program, Lainey. We've got the news coming up. We've run out of time, but don't forget, if you want to find out what is on this very diverse and fabulous program for the South Arm Winter Festival kicking off this weekend, go onto the Facebook page, South Arm Winter Festival, and you can see the program there. Great to chat to you, Lainey.
5: That's perfect. Thanks, Mel. I really appreciate your time.
0: Lainey Wing there, who is the brilliant coordinator, she's done it again, of the South Arm Winter Festival. And it really is a wonderful program. Go and have a look at it. If you're anywhere near South Arm, I'm sure you'll find something that you can get involved in. We're still talking about Convoy, the song, and a text in from Lynn. Hi, Lynn, who says, taking Convoy one more step, Kris Kristofferson in the 78 movie Convoy based it on C.W. McCall's song. Thanks for the memory. There you go, Lynn. Thank you for that. Speaking of memories, this is what we're looking for in part coming up in the next half hour. It is the bicentenary of Willow Court. I'm going to tell you all about that on the way and play a bit of hide and seek.
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9: Good morning, Meg Whitfield with ABC News. Banks, police and consumer advocates are sounding the alarm on a scam targeting Australia's Chinese community by impersonating overseas police. Charmaine Manuel has more.
10: Justin, a scam victim whose last name is being withheld, lost $140,000 to scammers who impersonated Chinese police officers and falsely accused him of money laundering. He was shown fake legal documents, including an arrest warrant, and was threatened with deportation.
11: The way that they taught you is very, very controlling, very authoritarian.
10: The ACCC says it received over 1,200 reports of so-called Chinese authority scams, with reported losses in 2025 totalling over $12 million. The Consumer Action Law Centre says more protections are needed to keep up with evolving methods used by scammers.
9: Cybersecurity experts are warning Australian travellers about the security of online travel bookings after a rise in scams involving stolen booking details. National tourism reporter Christy Sexton-McGrath explains.
12: The ABC has been contacted by dozens of travellers who say they've been targeted by phishing scams after booking accommodation through online travel agency Booking.com. Cybersecurity expert Professor Daswin De Silva says criminals are getting personal details through hacked hotel systems, which are then sold on the dark web.
13: It's not just some dormant username and password. It is actionable information. This person is travelling. Here's the financial data.
12: A Booking.com spokesperson says the company is dedicated to the security and data protection of our travellers and partners.
9: Long-awaited tap-and-go technology will begin a wide rollout on Victoria's train network from tomorrow. Here's state political reporter Rachel Eddy.
14: Full fare commuters will be able to use their credit card, phone or smartwatch at all Mikey-enabled stations when the technology rolls out in two stages. Tap and Go has been running in a trial on the Craigieburn and Upfield lines, and from tomorrow it will also be switched on through the Metro Tunnel lines along with Werribee, Williamstown, Sandringham, Frankston and some V-Line services. That will expand to the rest of the metropolitan train network next Sunday, but the government says it's still finalising the rollout on trams and buses. The Mikey overhaul has faced delays due to a change of operator and other teething issues.
9: Hobart's PCYC is calling for more volunteer driver mentors, with the shortage leaving some learner drivers waiting up to a year to get behind the wheel. The driving program pairs young people without access to a suitable supervisor or car with trained volunteer mentors, helping them get the hours they need to sit their driving test. It currently has 100 young people on the wait list. General Manager Alison Ritchie, who's mentored several learner drivers herself, says it's a rewarding way to make a real difference.
15: You will get as much as you give. It's a pleasure to be able to open the doors for a young person to get their licence and unlock all the things in life that come with that. So if that's something that appeals to you, we would love to hear from you.
9: The Tasmania Devils have the chance to get back in the VFL's finals contention when they face North Melbourne today. The Devils' form has dipped in recent weeks, losing their last two games to sit in 12th. They host the Kangaroos at North Hobart this morning, with the women's match following. The VFLW side is still looking for its first win of the season. And in the AFL, Hawthorn has fallen to its fourth defeat of the season, surrendering a 27-point halftime lead on the way to a 6-point loss to the Western Bulldogs at the MCG. The Hawks dominated the first half but were pegged back after the main break, with Bulldog star Marcus Bontempelli finishing with 24 disposals and two goals in his side's 12-5-77 to 9-17-71 victory. The win saw the Bulldogs climb to fifth, two competition points from the Hawks in third. Hawthorn ruck Lloyd Meek has told ABC Sport his side will take its time to regroup, with its next game now 2 weeks away.
16: We felt like we controlled a lot of the game and did a lot of stuff right. Credit to Doggies, they took their opportunities and we didn't. We got the bye next week, so we've got a few days off now. So in a good position, obviously we'll have loved to get over the line, but yeah, a bit of a zoom out and come back really ready to attack the second half of the season.
9: To the weather now, there's a gale warning for the southeast and southwest coast and a strong wind warning for east of Flinders Island and the central west coast. In Burnie today, partly cloudy and a top of 15. Launceston and Devonport, partly cloudy and 16 degrees. And in Hobart, partly cloudy, reaching a top of 14 degrees. For more news anytime, head to the ABC News website.
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0: Hello there. Good morning on a chilly autumn morning this morning. A little bit of nip in the air, but you know you're alive, don't you? Brilliant to have your company on the program this morning. It really is. We'll play a little bit of Tassie hide and seek in just a tick. Where is that tricky Helen Shield? We'll see if we can find out. Well, not me, you. I know. You. Can you work out where Helen Shield is? I'm going to give you a hint in just a moment. You can go in the draw to get along to see, incredibly, the final filming of Race Around the World. Also, stories. That's what the team from the Willow Court Heritage Site Incorporated would like to hear. It's a very important year for Willow Court next year. We're going to get into that on the program in just a moment and catch up with the Bureau of Meteorology. But let's hear that hint first up.
6: 8, 9, 10. Ready or not, it's time to play Tassie Hide and Seek. Will you be the first to find us? Call now, 1300 222 936.
0: Yes, indeedy do. We are playing Tassie Hide and Seek. Your job is to work out where Helen Shield is hiding. The number you need to call, 1300 222 936. The prize is getting along, expenses paid to the final episode, the filming of the final episode of Race Around the World. So listen very carefully. Here is your hint. This is hint number two.
17: Hello, I'm Helen Shield from Evenings Playing Hide and Seek. Leopards and tigers and snakes. Oh, my.
0: Not making it easy for you this morning, Helen Shield. 1300 222 936. I will be kind as I am and give you another listen.
17: Hello, I'm Helen Shield from Evenings Playing Hide and Seek. Leopards and tigers and snakes. Oh, my.
0: She sounds a bit Yellow Brick Roady in that one. At 1300 222 936, if you can work out where Helen Shield is. Tassie's biggest game of hide and seek. Simon Timke, I know where he is, at the Bureau of Meteorology. Morning, Simon.
18: Good morning, Mel.
0: So tell
18: no
0: us.
18: Prizes, yeah, no prizes for guessing no, where I am.
0: Yeah, that's exactly. Yep, there you are. Yep, go the workers. So, Simon, briefly, what are we in for today, temperature-wise and sort of generally weather-wise?
18: Sure. Look, we had that weak front move across yesterday and we're in a pretty well westerly airstream following that feature. Further north, a high-pressure system moving across South Australia at the moment will continue to move eastwards over the weekend and end up being over the Tasman Sea by around lunchtime Monday. So that'll gradually turn our winds around a little bit more northerly. But today, in that westerly airstream, still a little bit of showery activity around in the west mostly, but still some isolated showers in the far south and the Bass Strait Islands as well. But those showers a little bit more frequent in the west. We did pick up the same sort of pattern yesterday and it was a little bit wet in some parts. Mount Reid, since 9 a.m. yesterday, has picked up 31 millimetres. Margaret Lake Dam, 21 millimetres. Cradle Valley, 16 millimetres. So a little bit around the place. But I think with that high moving across to the north there, we will see totals lower today than what we saw yesterday. Also, it looks like there might be a little bit of patchy fog around the place up in the northeast, where it has been a little bit colder overnight. I noticed that Launceston had a minimum of 1.9, so a little bit on the cold side up over parts of the north and the northeast this morning. Having a quick look around at current temperatures in Hobart at the moment, sitting on 11 degrees, just 2 degrees in Launceston, Wynyard 7, Devonport 8 degrees, 13 degrees on King Island, 11 for Strawn, 13 for Flinders Island, St Helens 9, Friendly Beaches 9 as well, and Lowhead 13. And as I said, those showers isolate about the far south and Bass Strait Islands today, a bit more frequent in the west, but fine and partly cloudy elsewhere. Our maximum temperatures today, we're expecting 14 for Hobart and partly cloudy, 16 for Launceston, partly cloudy as well, a shower or two for Currie, 16 degrees, Wynyard 16 and partly cloudy, same for Devonport, Whitemark 16, a bit windy up there, partly cloudy though, 16 for St Helens and mostly sunny, same for Swansea, Strawn 15 with showers today, Mel.
0: Good on you, Simon. Thanks for that. Have a cracker weekend. Simon Timke at the Bureau of Meteorology. It is 20 to 8 on 936 ABC Hobart, ABC Northern Tasmania.
6: 8, 9, 10. Ready or not, it's time to play Tassie Hide and Seek. 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
0: Yes, for your chance to go into the draw to get along to see the final screening of Race Around the World, of the final episode of Race Around the World. If you can work out where Helen Shield is, here's your second hint.
17: Hello, I'm Helen Shield from Evenings Playing Hide and Seek. Leopards and tigers and snakes. Oh, my.
0: I don't think I would have picked it from that. But anyway, we'll give it a go. Robin's in Colebrook. Hi, Robin. Where do you reckon Helen Shield is?
19: Good morning, Mel. I think she might be at Risdon Brook Dam, but I don't know if there's any leopards
0: there. Tigers and leopards and, yeah. No, Robin, I'm sorry, but worth having a guess. Patrick's in Launceston. Hi, Patrick. Where do you reckon Helen Shield is?
20: Oh, I reckon Helen just made their heading out at Tasmania Zoo.
0: Completely understand where you got that one from, but no, I'm sorry. Oh, it's not. I'm sorry, Patrick. Simon's on the West Coast. G'day, Simon.
21: Oh, good morning, Mel.
0: Hello. What do you think? Where's Helen Shield?
21: I think she's up at the springs.
0: Oh, yes. With the lions and the tigers and the leopards and things. No, I'm sorry, Simon. Have a great weekend, though, won't you?
21: You too. Bye.
0: And Adam's in Launceston. Hi, Adam.
22: How are you?
0: I'm very well. Okay, where do you think Helen Shield is hiding?
22: Well, where I thought Helen Shield was hiding, I think is wrong. But where the Brains Trust thinks she was hiding, I think could be right.
0: Okay. Always good to have a Brains Trust.
22: Something to do with being thirsty.
0: Yes.
22: And the only place that he could think of where it would be perhaps a big snake would be the Punch Bowl Reserve.
0: Yes! Well done, Brains Trust. So are you saying you didn't think that was right?
22: No, I was thinking of somewhere completely different.
0: But didn't the Punch Bowl Reserve used to have a zoo?
22: Oh.
0: Yeah, it did.
22: It did, but that wasn't actually even the clue, because there's a big, maybe that's a reference, there's a big rainbow serpent.
0: Yeah, but well, it's funny. The lions and tigers thing—that's where I got to.
22: Well, there you are.
0: Congratulations.
22: Erroneously, but it was correct. Fantastic.
0: It was. You are in the draw to get along to the final screening of Race Around the World. Good on you, Adam. Hang on the line. We'll get all your deets from you.
22: Okay. Thank you.
0: Well, what a way to start the weekend. Brilliant. It's 17 to 8 on 936 ABC Hobart at ABC Northern Tasmania. We're moving to something very different but very important. Next year, an important year for the Derwent Valley. And I think the Tasmanian community more broadly, really. 2027 will mark the bicentenary of Willow Court, and you're being invited to share your stories because, as they say, every story matters.
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0: It is 16 to 8. The story of Willow Court in New Norfolk is a fraught one. Originally established to treat or to house chronically ill convicts, it went on to become one of the longest continually run asylums in the country, and much of its history is marred by injustices. Given the site closed as an operating asylum, or more palatably, the Royal Derwent Hospital, as recently as 2000, there really does remain a lot of Tasmanians with links to and stories of Willow Court. And with the site's bicentenary coming up next year, the Willow Court Heritage Site Incorporation are inviting you to share your stories. John Grant is the organisation's president. Good morning, John. Thanks for joining us.
1: Good morning. Thanks for having me on.
0: We've got a bit of a funny phone line there. Don't move too much, will you, John? Now, Oh, no, you're perfect now. You're absolutely perfect. Just before we get into what this initiative is all about and how that sort of works its way into the bicentenary, you have an acknowledgement or a statement of remembrance that you'd like to share.
1: As an organisation, our primary focus is the human story of Willow Court and how that can be told and creating memories of the site. And certainly one of our board members was a former resident, and with the support of their advocate, they penned this statement of remembrance, and we feel that it's a really powerful framework to have conversations in. And so we usually use this statement of remembrance before we have conversations about Willow Court, and it goes like this. We remember the people who lived at Willow Court. We acknowledge those who have passed away and those who are in graves. We acknowledge the people who are still living with the trauma of a system that separated them from family and community, and for the trauma suffered on this site. We acknowledge the impact of these experiences on extended families as residents learn to live life on their own terms. We acknowledge the work and dedication of past Willow Court employees. So that's really important, a sort of frame. Yeah, it's an important sort of precursor to any conversation.
0: And John, look, I'd also suggest too that there would be almost no born and bred Tasmanians of a certain age that would not know at least some of the background of Willow Court and the Royal Derwent Hospital. But for newer members of the community, they may not. So can you share a little potted history of Willow Court?
1: Yeah, and I suppose as you started in the conversation here, it started as in 1827 as a place where Governor Arthur decided to place invalid convicts, but certainly within a couple of years it became called a lunatic asylum, and from then on it continued to grow right through until it was closed in the year 2000. It's had a significant impact, both positive and negative, on the broader Derwent Valley. And I think there was, in some way, there's a residual stigma that has sat with the Derwent Valley and had an effect on it. And those sorts of things. And many people, as you say, so many people across the Tasmanian community have connections. Some of those connections are obviously really difficult, and they're stories that don't get told or aren't told. I think we live in a time now where particularly stories about mental health are easier to have conversations about, and there's less stigma attached than there may have been in the past. I think one of the other things about it, though, is that what it showed about the Derwent Valley was this incredible sense of humanity and, the inclusiveness of the way the community took on the residents of all the different manifestations of hospital over the time, speaks to the strength of the people in the Derwent Valley and the character of those people and the way that they embraced the over time as well. So, whilst there's a stigma, there's this beautiful reflection of the humanity of people as well.
0: It's 11 to 8, and our guest is John Grant, the president of the Willow Court Heritage Site Incorporated. And we're talking about the bicentennial, a little of the history as well, and the storytelling initiative that is happening as we speak as part of all of that. And John, occasionally you do break up, so don't move around much, whatever you do.
1: Okay.
0: Stay on the spot. But Willow Court, something we haven't mentioned, is a recognised site of international significance. So why is it so significant? And not just for us as Tasmanians, but globally.
1: So as an organisation, we applied based on the work that we're doing about the human story, and that is our primary interest in Willow Court. We applied to the International Coalition of Sites of Conscience, which is a global organisation that brings together organisations like ours that

0: an incredible opportunity for us, because like only last week we had a Zoom call with a similar organisation that are doing the similar work in Penhurst, which was an asylum in Pennsylvania, in eastern Pennsylvania. And yeah, to be able to speak to people and learn from each other, you know, we were able to share some of what we were doing that was helpful to them, and they certainly provided us with some great insight. So that ability to work globally and to have the site recognised as falling into that category of a site of conscience was a really powerful step forward for us.
1: But John, how is it challenging to frame the history of Willow Court, given how fraught it is from an ethics, a human rights standpoint, and also given that so many people associated with the site are still with us?
0: Yeah, and I mean, that is the challenge. And certainly the work we do with International Coalition of Sites of Conscience helps us, you know, learn about frameworks, about ethical frameworks to do that work in. We also have a partnership with some Sydney academics through the Sydney University of Technology, who are partnering with Speak Out Tasmania. And we're working with them on, it's a kind of inclusive practice where they're creating a framework for consultation with former residents to you know, explore how they would like the site sort of remembered. Mm. And it's important because we had former residents, but we also have all the other people that sat around this ecosystem, if you like, you know, the whole community, the people who worked there, and many people who worked there, you know, had their whole careers there. And for the doors to be shut, and for some of the practices that happened, that for many people were just part of, you know, what they were directed to do, for their careers to be shrouded in some sort of doubt, can often be difficult, just as difficult for them. So this is a much bigger story than just the people who were patients on the site. It touches the whole community, and it's what we're sort of looking at now, is how do we bring all that together in a really ethical and sensitive way, and start to explore that human story. And you know, there's great potential in this site to do that, and to do it in a really contemporary way.
1: So, John, tell us, this is the Stories of the Asylum initiative that we're talking about.
0: Yeah.
1: I'd love you to share, you know, one or two of those stories that you've collected so far, and do tell the story of the best dressed man in New Norfolk, please.
0: Okay. So, yeah, you're right, Mel. There are a huge amount of stories, and you know, in darkness there's often light, and this is a short story, no names, of course, but there were two Tasmanian men as prisoners of war during the Second World War, and experiencing incredibly poor, bad treatment, and, you know, brutal treatment. One was more senior than the other, and it got to a point where the more senior man couldn't take any more of the beatings that they were getting. And the younger, less senior man stepped forward and took his beatings for him. When the war finished, not long after that, they both ended up back in St. John's Park Hospital, which was the shell shock hospital at the time. And out of that, the more senior of the two men, he recovered, and he was able to leave. But the younger man who took the other fella's beatings never recovered, and he got transferred to Royal Derwent or to Willow Court, which was later on Royal Derwent, and spent the rest of his life there. Now, the man that did recover went on to open a menswear shop. And so in respect for his comrade, regularly he would go and visit his comrade and make sure that he had a fresh new suit and waistcoat and hat. He had to have a magpie feather in the hat, apparently, and he became the best dressed man in New Norfolk. So it's a sad, touching, and, you know,

0: a really good story that speaks to the human spirit in some ways. Yeah,
1: that is just a glorious story. It really, really is. And in fact,
0: yeah. and
1: sorry, go ahead.
0: I say not all stories have you know that kind of color and movement, but all the stories that people have are important, and that's certainly what we're doing. Is we're trying to gather together more stories. Our staff, as some of our members, have good experience in gathering humans, sort of gathering human stories, and particularly ones with sensitive content, and putting them together in an ethical way. So, we are trying to continue to gather stories, as time goes on. And every time we are somewhere, we go to the Doon Valley Autumn Festival, people come along and tell us stories. So wherever we go, we know there are more and more stories still to come.
1: So how can people share them if there are, which of course there are, people in Tasmania who want to share this, or even further afield, John, as well? How can they share their stories with you?
0: So we've sort of got an open period that we're always interested to hear from stories, but we've got an expression of interest to share stories open until the 30th of September, really as a time frame to give us enough time to bring those together into things we can use for the bicentenary activities next year. People can contact us through willowcourtheritagesite@gmail.com. And we'll get right back to you and start that process of sharing. But certainly, we have good experience in this. We see it as a wonderful way to start to acknowledge, the past, I suppose. Mm.
1: And just, we've got news not too far away, John, but I want to ask you too, with the bicentenary of the site coming up next year, how are you going to use these stories? I mean, is this something that's going to potentially turn into a publication, turn into a book?
0: Well, there are quite a number of publications already. We keep almost a library of stories, I suppose, and we use them in different ways for different events. At the moment, we typically use storyboards with written stories. Mm-hmm. Although we have a member who works in performing arts, and she has done a number of performances now around stories of the asylum. So there are lots of ways of doing this sensitively. And I think in the first instance, for us to gather stories to then be able to, who knows what technology comes along in the future that'll reimagine some of these stories. And that was one of the things that came out of our last meeting with the Penhurst people, is that, the way they're putting stories together was really interesting. So, the benefit of that international connection is great for us. They were taking a really archival approach.
1: John, it's been brilliant chatting to you. Thank you so much. And thank you for sharing that wonderful story as well.
0: It's my pleasure. Thanks, Mel.
1: That's John Grant, who is the president of the Willow Court Heritage Site Incorporated. And they have their Gmail address, willowcourtheritagesite@gmail.com, if there is a story that you would like to share. What a brilliant one about the best dressed man in New Norfolk. How good is that? Coming up in the next half hour, another little story for you and a heck of a fundraiser. It is the Outback Car Trek for the Royal Flying Doctor Service. Haven't been in I don't know if they've been in Tassie before, but they're here. Think bush bashes and bull bars. We're going to be talking about that after 8 o'clock this morning. But it's news time, 8 o'clock.
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0: Good morning, Meg Whitfield with ABC News. New Zealand's Prime Minister, Christopher Luxon, is visiting Australia this weekend for an annual meeting with Anthony Albanese. Isabella Tolhurst has more.
1: Christopher Luxon and Anthony Albanese are expected to discuss economic resilience and the Indo-Pacific when they come together for their annual meeting today. This year, the pair will meet in Noosa in Queensland. The leaders say they'll look for opportunities to deepen defence and security operations and enhance cooperation in the Pacific. They're expected to discuss how Australia and New Zealand can boost prosperity, particularly in the context of the fuel crisis. Mr. Luxon arrived in Noosa last night and attended a reception hosted by Mr. Albanese ahead of today's official meeting.
0: Dermatologists are calling for better health advice regulation on social media, as many report adverse impacts from patients who've injected themselves with so-called tanning peptides. Melanotan 1 and Melanotan 2 are not approved by the Therapeutic Goods Administration, but were popularised by social media influencers. Experts say people are putting themselves at serious risk of developing melanoma. Brisbane-based dermatologist Dr. Leona Yip cites misinformation as a main cause.
2: We are dealing with a different demographic of people who rely on social media for information. They go online. These trends like looks maxing and peptide stacking, there's a lot of misinformation and distrust against science and medicine. And because social media is so unrestricted, tanning culture has made a comeback.
0: A friend and former colleague of Father Michael Tate says the former Tasmanian senator and Catholic priest will be remembered for his dedication and compassion for his people. Father Tate died yesterday in Hobart at the age of 80, after a life of public service in law, politics and religion. He was elected to the Senate in 1978 and remained there for another 15 years, serving as Minister for Justice in both the Hawke and Keating governments. Kingston Channel parish priest Father Mike Delaney says Father Tate was always willing to go the extra mile.
3: He'll be remembered as, you know, just the real sign of a priest, you know, just somebody who gives himself to his people and would go out of his way. He wouldn't sort of stop and say no. And if he couldn't, then he would ensure that he got somebody else who could look after the particular situation.
0: The inclusion of a climate minister in Tasmania's new cabinet has been welcomed by crossbenchers. Premier Jeremy Rockliffe has elected not to replace former minister Madeleine Ogilvie in his new cabinet, instead allocating her portfolios to current members. Deputy Premier Guy Barnett is taking on the environment portfolio, which has been renamed to include climate change. Independent MP Helen Burnett congratulated the Premier for the decision, but says there's no shortage of work to do. Overseas now, and two Russian cosmonauts on board the International Space Station have completed the repair of one of two air leaks that had caused concern. NASA had directed the other five astronauts to shelter inside a docked SpaceX craft while the work was carried out. Chris Hadfield, a Canadian astronaut who's been on board the ISS, explains that leaks are common.
4: We actually keep like a big glob of plasticine or Play-Doh or something that if there was a puncture, if a meteorite punched a hole, you could just plop that over the top with thick cloth behind it. But this one is a very hairline crack through a long weld. And so you can't just put Play-Doh on it. You have to try and use something like epoxy.
0: In sport, the Socceroos are preparing for their final warm-up match against Switzerland before the World Cup begins next week. National sport reporter David Mark is in San Diego.
5: The Socceroos will play Switzerland on Sunday morning, Australian time, with plenty of questions still to be answered. All eyes will be on Italy-based Christian Volpato, who only switched allegiance to Australia in recent weeks. Coach Tony Popovic has said he wants to give game time to players who missed out in the Socceroos' 1-0 loss to Mexico last weekend. Switzerland's coach Murat Yakin says he's expecting a physical contest. David Mark, ABC Sport, San Diego.
0: To Tasmania's weather now, there's a gale warning for the southeast and southwest coast, and a strong wind warning for east of Flinders Island and the central west coast. Today, isolated showers about the far south and Bass Strait Islands, increasing to scattered showers about the west, fine and partly cloudy elsewhere. In Burnie, a top of 15 degrees. Launceston and Devonport, partly cloudy and reaching 16. In Hobart, also partly cloudy with a top of 14 degrees.
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8: Hi there. Hello. Great to be with you on the program this morning. Always is, and love to be hearing from you as well. Use that text line 0438 922 936. Now, the Royal Flying Doctor Service, they really need no introduction, but what they do need, as always, is funds to support the incredible work they do. This weekend, their big annual fundraiser, the Outback Car Trek, is in Tassie. And I'll tell you how you can help them out in just a tick. Also, a text in from Christina this morning. Hi, Christina. Saying, I missed hearing where Helen Shield was in the Tassie hide and seek game, and whoever won it did a great job. Well, that is true. I thought the clues were a little obtuse potentially. But then again, I'm not very good at these kinds of games. It, handy that I knew what it was. It was punch bowl, Christina. There you go. And also a text in too from Rachel. Hi, Rachel. Saying, love if we could get a shout out for Dark Nofo happening tonight in New Norfolk. And we were just talking about Willow Court's Bicentennial as well. 5 to 10 around the council chambers with live musicians and celebrations with the world's best rum producers, cider producers, etc. Great food, great vibe. There you go, Rachel. So that's Dark Nofo in New Norfolk happening tonight. Well, they started in Albury, New South Wales, not Dark Nofo. They motored to Moama, then crossed the border into Victoria with stops at Ararat, Apollo Bay, and this weekend they've made their way to Tassie. I'm talking about the Royal Flying Doctor Service's Outback Car Trek. It's the service's major annual fundraiser, which last year actually raised $1.5 million to keep the service in the air and on the ground. So if you see a bunch of bush bashers and bull bars, that be them this weekend. Matt Tossolini is the Flying Doctor Service, the Royal Flying Doctor Service's head of motoring in the southeast. Morning, Matt.
9: G'day, Mel. How are you?
8: Very well, Matt. How are you acclimatising in Orielton this morning?
9: I'm surprised that our best weather has been in Tassie, but it's been a welcome change.
8: It's always like that here, you know?
9: Yeah, I'm told. That's what everybody locally tells me, yeah.
8: So speaking of weather and wild weather, you came across on the Spirit. How was the crossing?
9: We did. We expected a bit of a rough and bumpy ride. Everybody was telling us that a 4-metre swell is not your normal fishing trip. So we came across, and I'm thankful to say that everybody, our doctor and nurse that travel with us, gave everybody some seasickness tablets, and everybody was fine and ready to rare in to go when we got to Devonport.
8: See, so you're in the box seat, Matt. I mean, how many people actually get to travel with their own doctor and nurse when they come across on the Spirit? Not very many people.
9: Absolutely.
8: I've been having a look through some of the photos of the trek from the last few years. Do you know, has the trek ever travelled to Tassie before? It's certainly been a little while if it has.
9: No, so this is our first time we've brought the Outback Car Trek to Tasmania, and I must say it's been a really welcome change to come to this beautiful state.
8: So how many trekkers are hitting the roads in Tassie, and where do they hail from?
9: Yeah, so we've got trekkers as far as Mackay and Emerald in Queensland, all the way across to Burra in South Australia, and all the way up and down the East Coast. So we bought 75 cars to Tasmania, 175 people, and everybody is raving about how great Tasmania is.
8: Wowza.
9: So it's really welcome to see.
8: So what is the route that the trekkers are taking while they're here so we can get out and give everyone a wave and hopefully donations?
9: Absolutely. So we came down through from Devonport down across the lakes and down Inlaken into Bothwell the other day and finished up coming via Roos and into Hobart. And this morning we're having breakfast out at Orielton at Pinada Farms. We're really welcoming them having us out here. And then we head off this morning and we go up through Nugent and then up into Fingal, and then we'll conclude this evening up in Launceston and hopefully have a really good run into Simmons Plains. But from Launceston to Simmons Plains Raceway is going to take us 3.5 hours tomorrow. So
8: really?
9: Yeah, we like to stick to the back roads.
8: I was going to say, jeepers, creepers, what are you driving if it's taking you 3 hours to get to Simmons Plains? But that makes sense if you're taking all of the back roads. That's good fun. And I mentioned that you raised over $1 million last year. Tell us, Matt, a little bit about where the funds are spent. Where do the funds that are raised go?

0: Yeah, absolutely. This year, we're pretty proud to say that we've just hit 1.15 million for the week. So that's a really good injection into the Royal Flying Doctor Service. And obviously, we're well known for our aero medical emergency retrieval, but some of our other services, like just general GP clinics, dental programs, telehealth is a new innovation from the Royal Flying Doctor Service as distance becomes a barrier. So these vital funds go into making sure we can do what we do best.
1: And it should be said too that even though we might be a small island by comparison to the one up there, that we're actually geographically speaking extremely isolated in so many parts of Tasmania. Can you tell us a bit about some of the services that the Royal Flying Doctor Service provides here in Tassie? I know that dental services are a really important and welcome one.
0: Absolutely. So locally here in Tasmania, we really focus in on those mental health programs and the dental programs, as you said, and really trying to get out into those outreach communities where barrier is distance to get to those, what we would consider in cities, frontline health services.
1: So when we're keeping our eye out for those 75 bush bashing, bull bar wearing, horn honking, trekkers.
0: They've just noticed that I'm on the phone to you.
1: That's brilliant. Love a bit of colour and movement. So how can we in Tassie support the trekkers and the Royal Flying Doctor Service?
0: Absolutely. As you see them move along, they've got flashing lights and loud horns, and you definitely won't miss us on the road. But if you want to do it from the comfort of your own home, just go to our website, www.outbackcartrek.com.au, and follow the links through to donate, or simply go to the Royal Flying Doctor homepage and donate through there as well.
1: Good on you, Matt. Welcome to Tassie. I'm glad you're having a great time. Safe travels, and I hope you'll raise a stack more money. Thanks for chatting.
0: Absolutely. Thanks, Mel.
1: That's Matt Tosolini, who is the head of motoring, the southeast section of the Royal Flying Doctor Service. And for the very first time, there's some cracker photographs on the website too. There really is. Jump on and have a look at them. And then, of course, Tasmania is going to be added to it for 2026 for the very first time. The Outback Car Trek, raising funds for the Royal Flying Doctor Service. Keep your eye out for them. It's 13 past 8 on 936 ABC Hobart and ABC Northern Tasmania. Actually, speaking of photographs, I did not mention, very remiss of me, a thank you to Tony from Ridgeway for sending in a gorgeous sunrise photograph this morning over Ridgeway. Very, very pretty indeed. And of course, always a special mention to, looks like two suns. It's a strange photograph from Dale in Scamander. G'day, Dale. And I don't mean strange as in bad. I mean, it's an incredible photograph. It actually looks like the sun's being mirrored on the water. It's brilliant. Thank you. So thank you for sending those through. That's fantastic. It is 13 past 8, 936 ABC Hobart and ABC Northern Tasmania. Coming up this morning, you're going to need the text and phone lines, okay? 0438 922 936. That's the text line. You call in 1300 222 936. And why? Well, from 9, we have some wonderful talk back. Our fave coming up. Jennifer Stackhouse is going to be joining us for Gardening Talkback. It is an hour of solving your gardening problems. So keep those numbers in mind. And, of course, also the ABC Listen app. That's a nice, easy way to get in touch. And from 10 o'clock this morning, I'm very much looking forward to this because I have brought in my very own show and tell. Look out. We've got Mark Howard from Lowder and Howard Antiques, who's coming in to talk all things antiques. So if you've got something that is hiding in your garage, hiding in your cupboard, then Mark will be able to, with a bit of luck and a fair breeze, tell you whether or not it's worth anything at all. And I'll be interested in what he has to say about my rather unusual, it actually was in the garage, truth be told, a matching pair. I'm not going to tell you what it is. It's a surprise, but it's also weird. So we'll see what he has to say about that. That's Antiques Talk Back coming up after 10. Quarter past 8 to something quite different. I want to take you back for a stroll through some of Tasmania's historic homes. We are revisiting a wonderful home this morning, an interesting political family history, and I'm fairly sure you'll be able to guess exactly what I'm talking about.

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0: Yes, good morning, 16 past 8. Now, it was a little while ago now, I took you on a tour of some of Tasmania's most fascinating heritage homes. And I would like to revisit some of those very interesting conversations over the next little while. This week, I want to take you to the home of one of Tasmania's most famous political families. It's the historic, the glorious Home Hill and the sanctuary of former Prime Minister and the only Tasmanian PM, Joseph Lyons, and his wife, Dame Enid, the first woman elected to federal parliament. Just a hop, skip and a jump from the Spirit of Tasmania terminal in Devonport. I chatted with Anne Teasdale, the National Trust property manager for the Northwest and West based at Home Hill. And I started by remarking on what an extraordinary office she has.
3: Not bad at all.
0: I think so. A lot of jealous people, Anne. So, Anne, first up, you best tell us some of the beginnings of Home Hill. Do you know why the site was chosen by the Lyons? Because I'm gathering it was built by the from the ground up.
3: It sure was. When Joe and Enid were engaged, Joe bought the land as just, it was a 9-acre block with 5 acres in orchard. And Joe actually thought that because politics was such a chancy business, he would, if he had an orchard here, he may have to use it as an income later on. If something should happen, he should lose an election.
0: Wow, that's a lot of forward thinking, isn't it?
3: I think he was a great forward thinker. Yes,
0: yeah.
3: So they built the house, sorry, in 1916. That was the year after they married.
0: And speaking of that, the engagement, the marriage, the story of Joseph and Enid Lyons, it really is a love story, isn't it?
3: Oh, absolutely. I think that they found their soulmates very luckily, very early, and that's the way it remained. Yeah.
0: Can you, and describe the property for us, please? Was it built in a particular style for those people who aren't familiar with Home Hill?
3: Yes, it was when it was originally built. It was about 8 rooms, 8 main rooms. It was a sort of a little federation cottage, just one level. But they had 12 children, so every time they had a child, they kind of added a room to the house. Sort of. So it's grown around the original building considerably. And Dame Enid was just, she was a real talent at extending and
0: time management.
3: Oh, absolutely, as well. Yes, she was extraordinary. So the house is, yeah, it's all her wallpapering in here and her painting and just the way she's arranged the house is all her. It's fantastic.
0: And yeah, that was my question. Is what's in the house largely what belonged to the Lyons at the time that they lived there?
3: Absolutely. Dame Enid left the house to the public when she was in her 70s. She then remained here until she passed away in 1981. And she left the things that she believed would tell the story, I think. And so it's as it was when she last lived here.
0: And so I guess, in some ways, it tells the story of their life at home as a family, a very big family that it was, but a little of their political journey as well.
3: Oh, absolutely. There's a lot of material here that relates probably more to Joe's political career than Enid's, but there's a lot of Enid in the house is all Enid. So we've got plenty to look at.
0: And the other thing I think to mention about Home Hill is the gardens, because they're really expansive, Anne.
3: They are. We've still got about 4 acres here, I think. There are a couple of really significant things in the garden. There's a Californian redwood that grew from a seed that Enid planted in 1939. And so that's kind of taken over part of the garden. we have just had, a couple of years ago, had a heritage garden plan done for the house, so for the property, and so we're sort of working towards getting that reinstated as it should be now, because Enid was a great gardener. She built rock walls in the garden and dug out ponds and, you know, sort of planted a garden in a rocky hillside, so it's extraordinary.
0: I am in awe of Enid Lyons, a political mover and shaker, a gardener and 12 children. I mean, how did she do it? You know, I'm never going to complain about not getting maternity leave ever again.
3: I know. Look, she sewed all her own clothes and her children's clothes. She cooked. She just did everything. She was amazing. I go home feeling completely inadequate.
0: And do you, though, do you have some favourite stories that are attached to Home Hill? I know there's lots of stories.
3: Goodness, there are so many. Yeah, look, I just think the story of Jo and Enid is really important. Jo was extraordinary to start with. Becoming a prime minister from a small state like Tasmania is something that is a very difficult thing to do. And that their love story, he wrote to her every day they were apart. The letters are just beautiful. Yeah, yeah, they really did adore each other. I think that's kind of one of the most important things you can take away from this house, their story, and the fact that this is where they found peace. This is where they'd come and just, you know, be Jo and Enid and the children and let the political world sort of disappear for a little while.
0: So it really was a sanctuary then in that case. And, I
3: absolutely,
0: mean, when you're talking about Joe's career too, I mean, you think back, he started out as a school teacher, did he not?
3: He did. He did, and he had some issues with the education department at the time. and he caused some issues for them as well. He started a teachers' union. He used to ask for better conditions. In the end, I think the department suggested that he find another job. And so he retired from teaching and ran for Parliament, and within 3 or 4 years was the Minister for Education.
0: It's a bit of a take, isn't it, really?
3: Well, I think that says a lot about him. That's the sort of thing he did. If he couldn't fix something, he would find a way to influence it, you know, and make Australia a better place. That was their main aim, I think.
0: And what about Enid's journey into politics as well?
3: Well,
0: did that come much later?
3: 4 years after Jo died. So Enid was left in a bit of a state, obviously, when, you know, she lost the love of her life. Mm. She had 11 children at that stage. She had very little money and she just didn't know how the future was going to go for her. But 4 years after Jo died, there was an election and the local member retired. And so Enid thought she knew a little bit about the game, so she would have a run. And was elected. That was in 1943. So she was the first woman in the House of Representatives and became the first woman to have a cabinet position in 1949.
0: I have a question for you. We've just had a caller call in, Anne. So I'm just going to throw this at you without notice. I'm sorry.
3: Uh-oh.
0: But David called in and thought that Joseph Lyons was brought back to Devonport on a warship after his death. Are you aware of that? Yeah.
3: Yes. He died in Sydney on Good Friday, so 85 years ago on the 7th of April. Now, he was coming home at the time. They were coming home for an Easter break, and he died in Sydney. The government suggested they bury him in Canberra, but Enid said the country's had him for 7 years and she wanted him home. So he laid in state in Sydney for a few days, and then they took him to the docks and put him on a warship and brought him down via Melbourne to Tasmania. And, you know, in Sydney there were 500,000 people lining the streets to pay their respects as he moved off to the ship. Yeah,
0: well,
3: I think it was
0: much,
3: at the time. The biggest funeral Australia had seen ever.
0: And we've had another text come in as well saying that Enid Lyons was a commissioner of the ABC in later life and appeared on the opening broadcast of ABC TV in Hobart.
3: Oh, I didn't know she was on the opening broadcast. That's very exciting.
0: There you go.
3: She was definitely a commissioner. And Joe, because Joe sort of inaugurated the ABC and he did a broadcast or recorded a broadcast in London for Centy when they opened the Launceston studios.
0: Well, there you go. I happen to have only a short walk down the way to the archivist. I might have to go and see if we can actually find that.
3: Absolutely. If you can't, I have a vinyl.
0: Oh, you've got a vinyl. There you go. Look, as you say, there's so many stories, I guess, Anne. The best thing is to call into Home Hill and have a look at some of those stories. But, yeah, I mean, if anybody else wants to share their stories of the history of Dame Enid Lyons and Joseph Lyons, by all means do. Is Home Hill open all year round, Anne?
3: No, we do close for July and August just to do some conservation cleaning and things. As you can imagine, mm-hmm. you can't pull things apart through the season. And we do prefer bookings if we can, but that's all through the National Trust website. So it's easy when we're open and how to do that. Yeah.
0: It's been an absolute pleasure. Thank you so much for sharing the stories of Dame Enid and Joseph Lyons and Home Hill as well. It's been wonderful. Thanks so much, Anne.
3: Oh, thank you, Mel. It's been lovely to chat.
0: That's Anne Teasdale, the National Trust Property Manager in the northwest and west of Tasmania, who spoke to me a little while ago about the incredible historic Home Hill. Have you visited it? Reg just texted in too, saying, yep, he taught at Tulla Primary School. Fancy that. It's 27 past 8, 936 ABC Hobart and ABC Northern Tasmania. And we will be revisiting those historic homes over the next few weeks. And speaking of history, I'm going to take you on a walk through an entire town, as a matter of fact, coming up in the Southern Midlands. And I love it because it involves embezzlers, a gold digger, some brothel keepers. Fantastic. That's on the way. And with an absolute rock star of an historian, our very own friend of the program, Alan Townsend's going to be joining us as well to talk about the history and take us for a walk through Kempton. It's 27 past 8 on 936 ABC Hobart, ABC Northern Tasmania. Just a reminder too from Nikki. Hi, Nikki. Says, hi, Mel. The Derwent Valley Repair Cafe is on today in the studio space behind Create, Do and Mend on the High Street in New Norfolk. We spent a bit of time in New Norfolk this morning, haven't we? From 11 until 1:30, and volunteers are available to teach you how to repair your broken items. So come along. Good on you, Nikki. 28 past 8, still to come this morning after 9 o'clock. Gardening Talkback, Jennifer Stackhouse, is going to be joining you. And we have some wonderful gifts for callers into the program this morning from Gardening Australia. That's on the way. And we will also catch up with Meg Whitfield, find out what's coming up in ABC News at 9 o'clock. Here's a bit of Stephen Stills.

0: Stephen Stills and Love the One You're With on 936 ABC Hobart, ABC Northern Tasmania with Mel Bush. Good morning. It is 29 to 8 o'clock. Speaking of showing a bit of love, we're going to show a bit of love for Meg Whitfield from the ABC Newsroom in just a moment. And then I want to talk Tassie books with you. And I also would like to know if you've got some favourite Tassie books that you've been reading lately. We have got some absolute rippers from the new chair of Taz Writers, who's going to be joining you. And there's a theme for this morning's Tassie Book Chat as well. I'll tell you all about that in just a tick.
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0: And it's 27 to 9. And as promised, Meg Whitfield.
5: Good morning.
0: Sitting with all her mates in the ABC newsroom.
5: Exactly right.
0: Bit of a quiet
5: one. A quiet start to that day, but it picks up, so that's okay.
0: I know. Well, I don't know. Maybe it helps you concentrate.
5: This is true. And there is still plenty of news happening, even without company in the office for the morning shift.
0: Were you one of those students that could study for your exams and listen to music at the same time?
5: I struggled if there was no noise, actually.
0: Really?
5: Yeah, But somehow it helped me concentrate.
0: Oh, okay. Mm. Well done you. I was too distracted. So, plenty of news.
5: Yes, so what's making happening? News today. Prime Minister Anthony Albanese will meet with his New Zealand counterpart, Christopher Luxon, for their annual leaders' meeting today. The pair will hold talks in Noosa on Queensland's Sunshine Coast, where they're expected to discuss economic resilience and the Indo-Pacific. The leaders say they'll look for opportunities to deepen defence and security operations. A friend and former colleague of Father Michael Tate says the former Tasmanian senator and Catholic priest will be remembered for his dedication and compassion for his people. Father Tate died yesterday in Hobart at the age of 80, after a life of public service in law, politics and religion. Kingston Channel parish priest Father Mike Delaney says Father Tate was always willing to go the extra mile. And Australia has recorded a 65% drop in flu cases this season. More than 33,000 flu cases have been detected so far this year, down from almost 100,000 over the same period last year. The Australian Centre for Disease Control says the drop is likely due to herd immunity as a result of 2025's record infection rate. However, people are urged not to be complacent and to get vaccinated.
0: Good on you, Meg. Thank you for that. And all the details coming up at 9 o'clock. Where you go? Back in your box.
5: I'm off. Thank you.
0: Meg Whitfield looking after the ABC newsroom this morning. It's 25 to 9, 936 ABC Hobart, ABC Northern Tasmania. Coming up in just a moment. Super looking forward to this. A whole raft of fabulous Tassie books. You are going to be joined by the chair of the newly appointed, do you mind, chair of Taz Writers. And there's a little theme as well.
3: 8, 9, 10. Ready or not, Tassie Hide and Seek is here. Can you guess where in Tasmania our clues may be leading you to? If you are one of the first to decipher the clues and correctly identify our location, you'll be one step closer to attending the Race Around the World final in Sydney, with flights and accommodation included. 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
2: Now we're talking.
1: With Mel Bush.
3: Thanks so much for being part of the program this morning. It's great to have you along for the ride. And at 24 to 9, I would like to know what great Tassie books you've been reading lately. Or not even lately necessarily. I mean, maybe it was a book that you read some time ago that you can recommend, because we love to celebrate our Tasmanian authors. Well, I mean, let's face it, we are now officially a city. We have our own City of Literature here, our UNESCO City of Literature. Thank you very much. It's 24 to 9, and the person to recommend these wonderful books is the absolutely prolific, unbelievable number of books that Mead Farnaby gets behind, and now also being the new chair of Taz Writers. Mead, welcome back to the program.
4: Good morning.
3: Congratulations on your, what do you call it, promotion? I guess.
4: Well, we have a wonderful team. So
3: yes.
4: It's, yeah.
3: Oh, that's very, yes, that's very kind of you, Mead. Well, let's talk books. Now, you've chosen a theme. Let's talk about the theme first this morning and why you have decided to go with the theme.
4: Yes, I noticed that last nice little slip in of the pun of raft there.
3: Yeah.
4: That might have set them a little bit astray.
3: Didn't even mean to.
4: Now, I did originally have something that was a little bit different. I actually spent most of my month of May reading what I found was sea-themed books, or ocean or creatures, sailing, crimes aboard a cruise ship kind of thing.
3: Yeah.
4: But we had our wonderful inaugural Island Readers and Writers Festival on the last weekend in May. So I switched to islands.
3: Fair enough. Why not? We are one. That sounds good to me. And we're starting with an award winner, Mead, in the shape of Katherine Johnson's Every Wild Soul. Tell us all about it.
4: So we've got this, well, the beautiful cover to start with.
3: It's gorgeous, isn't it?
4: But this one is on Maria Island. And as Catherine mentioned when she did her launch, or sold out launch in Hobart, pretty much everyone in the state has some kind of story on Maria Island, whether it's a school trip, whether it's camping with family. It was kind of my first time without family camping with a whole group of teenage friends. I actually have family history on there. We've had a couple of generations back lived on the island. And this book captures the story of someone who is living on the island in modern times, and kind of loosely based on The Tempest. There's lots of science. There's this amazing sense of place and the worries of extinction and how we bring back animals. She's just done this beautiful job of bringing it all together.
3: And she did win the fiction prize, I believe, for that one.
4: She did, the Australian Fiction Prize for this one.
3: Oh, it sounds like, and I haven't read these books, you see, and this is why I love talking to you so much, because I go, and that one goes on the list, and that one goes on the list. So we're sticking with the island theme for these Tassie books. And, of course, too, if you have a Tassie book that you love and you would like to share, 0438922936 is the text line. So another of our island books here is, this is more a book of essays, if you like, by Peter Hay. So this is Forgotten Corners, Essays in Search of an Island's Soul. So can you explain, just tease it out a little for us, Mead?
4: Yeah, look, Pete, I've written my note here and he would absolutely cringe and probably with a twinkle in his eye at being called a treasure. His way of writing about Tasmania and its people is Pete, if anyone's had the chance to see him speak, he travels the island sometimes with another storyteller, Bert Spinks, and they just kind of get up and take turns in telling stories. And Pete's, this is a collection of essays of some that have been published over many years, and it's one I would say to read, digest, come back. It's not really a

0: sit down and read right through. And he's got this really amazing way of talking about how Tasmania shapes us as people and how we tell those stories. And it came up at Island Festival on what makes a Tasmanian story, and there's lots of different opinions and thoughts around that one, but I particularly like the way Pete says that.
1: And you were saying when he travels around with Bert, they're different generationally, aren't they?
0: Oh, well, without outing Pete, there's quite a few generations.
1: Yes. I was trying to picture how do I say that kindly. But I think that's wonderful, and I think that's important as well as you know, as a duo trap when they're traveling together. But also I love the fact that when you say this is not a book that you just sit down and read, you know, from cover to cover. I also think it's lovely to be able to have something that you pick up in between. You know, you may be reading another book altogether, but, you know, you're having a quiet moment, maybe you're sitting outside or whatever it might be, and you can just pick that up with a short piece of prose or an essay. I think that's important,
0: right, yeah,
1: too.
0: Yeah, he's got a few poems in here as well. He's quite a wordsmith.
1: So from speaking of wordsmiths, I suppose, this is Tassie Books, by the way, I should say, with Mead Farnaby, the newly appointed chair of Tas Writers at 18 to 9 on ABC Radio. And it's Michael Veitch that I'm talking about. Most people would be familiar with Michael Veitch in his various iterations. And The Forgotten Islands. And this sounds like it's something that was sort of quite personal for Michael Veitch.
0: Yeah, so as you said, most people would know Michael through his acting, his time on ABC, but he's quite, he's an author, and he writes about history and military history in particular, or aviation. And this one happens to be about the Bass Strait Islands. And I really love the way that he took this as, it was a tale told as a child by a bit of a disreputable person in his life, but that set off this quest to find out if it was actually true. And he's had a couple of failed attempts to get to this particular island, but on the way he's learning about all of these ones, and not just King and Flinders, but the Three Hummock Island, and he's trying to get to Deal Island, which I must admit I'd never heard of, but he's got the planes and boats and seasickness and meeting with locals and learning of history. And he also makes a particular comment about how boring a lot of the names are that these people sailing past decided to give them.
1: Well, sometimes when there's so many of them, maybe it's just a matter of running out of the imaginative ones. Made.
0: There is Skull Rock.
1: That
0: looks like a skull.
1: That's a good one. I only know Deal Island because my father sea kayaked there, and so there were lots of. We were all rather worried at the time, but no, he made it there and back safe and sound. So Michael Veitch, the book is called The Forgotten Islands, and I think for anybody who has, you know, interests in that part of the world, the islands between, you know, the mainland and Tasmania, it's a really, really great read. We're talking Tassie Books with Mead Farnaby, Chair of Tas Writers, and if you have one you'd like to recommend, 0438 922 936. Josh Santospirito, Mead, The Islands Where We Left Our Ancestors. It's such a lovely title. It really is. Can you share that one with us? It's a memoir, but it's also almost a travelogue.
0: It is, and it's not quite, it's cheating just a little bit because it's not a Tasmanian island. This actually is Josh travelling back to sort of an ancestral home, and I hope I'm pronouncing this right, of the Aeolian Islands of Italy. But Josh is possibly most well known as being one of the state's greatest advocates for graphic novels and comics and zines, and this particular one, is of his journey with his family going back to these islands, and also accompanied by the ghost of Aeolus, or the spirit of Aeolus, as he's going through and just learning a little bit about himself and the place. And it's amazing how much can be put in just to what you could say simple pictures, but such a beautiful book.
1: I've just been told that he had an exhibition of the same name last year at Salamanca Arts Centre. So
0: there you go.
1: Fancy that.
0: There's this one. Now, I can recommend with this one too, he does mention a song called the Golan Dream.

0: happiness. We actually, it's a song, so it's about swallows. So I highly recommend listening to the music while you're reading that particular chapter.
1: That sounds beautiful. Thank you for that, Mead. And look, we should also give a bit of a shout out, and my bad, because I normally do, you know, chat to the winners and the people involved in the Dick and Joan Green History Awards and the shortlisters. But they have been announced. How many people have been shortlisted for the Dick and Joan Award?
0: So it's a pretty short, long list. So there were six, yes, and now it's three on the short list. Ooh. So we have Umara and George by Angela Baker. We have Urchin Convicts, The Point Pool Boys by Alastair Scott, and Tasmanian Anzacs, Stefan Petrow. And also all of them happen to be published by 40 South as a Tasmanian publisher. So that was a lovely surprise for Lucinda sitting in the
1: audience. Oh, definitely. Morning to Lucinda.
0: But such a great lecture too by Robbie Arnott, talking about his process for Limberlost, which was the previous winner of the prize.
1: And deservedly so as well. Yeah. Mead, it's been lovely to talk to you. Thank you for your incredible recommendations. I'm very much looking forward to the next time we chat, because I'm loving these themes that you come up with. No pressure.
0: No, look, I mean, and I'd have to say, going through all of these, I know there's plenty that I've missed off. I've just read A Catalogue of Love by Erin Portal, which is Bruny Island, Wild Light by Robin Mundy, which is Macquarie Island. I read the non-fiction Mariah Island by Richard Tuffin, Martin Gibbs and Michael Nash. I mean, there's, so I will try to move on to something else.
1: Jeepers.
0: It's a big selection.
1: You read so many. And if you would like a copy, hang on a moment, we've had a little text through saying Secrets of the Water Meadow, set on a small island of 200 people in Norway, based loosely on my own experience as a 12-year-old, says Dawn, who sent that one in. The beauty of the island itself is a fascinating character. So there we have it.
0: Yeah, and I think that's a really special thing about writing about islands. You are restricted to that, so you better write about it well.
1: Yes. Very true. Mead, thank you again. I will very much look forward to next time.
0: Thank you, Mel.
1: That's Mead Farnaby there, prolific reader and the chair of Taz Writers and Recommendations there, with the theme of islands for our Tassie books. Now, if you missed any of those books that Mead was chatting about there, I've got the list here. If you would like a copy, you can feel free to text in on 0438 922 936. We're moving to something very different but still very Tassie, because that's where we stay here on Saturdays on 936 ABC Hobart and ABC Northern Tasmania. Gardening Talkback is on the way with one and only Jennifer Stackhouse, solving your gardening conundrums. We also have some wonderful prizes we've been given by Gardening Australia, which is very, very kind of them. We've got all sorts of bits and bobs for people who call in with their gardening questions this morning. But before we get there, I'd like to share a wonderful and sizable regeneration project that a group of dedicated locals have been literally digging into in Hobart's northern suburbs.
2: 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It's time to show us what you've got with Tassie Hide and Seek. Guess where in the state we're hiding from the cryptic clues. Be the first one to guess correctly and you'll go in the draw to see the Race Around the World finale in Sydney, with flights and accommodation included. There's a new location every day with Tassie Hide and Seek from ABC Northern Tasmania.
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1: It is 10 to 9. We're very lucky in Tassie to still have some wonderful pockets of nature and natural bushland in our urban areas, places to walk and relax and get a bit of nature therapy. One of those pockets is a reserve on the outskirts of Glenorchy, but it wasn't always as lovely as it is today. And yes, there is still more work to be done. But thanks to the work of Corinne Oms, a name that you might be familiar with as a contestant on the most recent series of Alone, filmed on our rugged West Coast. But Corinne is also the founder

0: founder of the Northern Suburbs Community Landcare Group, and along with a bunch of dedicated locals, the nature reserve on Montrose Road has been cleaned up and the regeneration work continues. Corinne Ooms, good morning.
1: Hi, good morning.
0: Corinne, you've got a background as a food safety consultant, and no one could probably, if they haven't picked it already just with the simple hello, mistake the Scottish twang. Where did you get your deep love of

0: the case.
1: And also the community mindset, the smaller, you know, smaller city.
0: So, Corinne, tell us a little bit about the beginnings of the Landcare Group, if you wouldn't mind, please, because it kind of started in your own backyard.
1: Yeah, it literally did. I was gardening, discovered I've got a heap of bone seed on my block, discovered that bone seed is actually quite invasive. And once I started noticing it, it's got beautiful bright yellow flowers. So people were planting it as an ornamental plant, and then it just took over, and started noticing it on roadsides, on our reserves, all around Hobart. So I put out a post on our community, like community notice Facebook group, and asked if anybody wanted to start tackling it in the reserves, because it spreads by seed. So I could eradicate it from my block, but it doesn't matter because it's just going to keep blowing in from the neighbor's block. So it actually was received heaps of responses, and yeah, we've eradicated bone seed from that reserve, along with blackberries, hawthorn, and we're tackling crack willow and replanting the reserve with native plants instead.
0: So it certainly doesn't look now like it did then. Didn't you have to come up with a strategy to drag out a shopping trolley at one point?
1: Yeah, well, once you start removing the weeds, especially the blackberry, you start to see all the ugliness underneath. So there was years and years of dumped rubbish there. There was the most random things, like you'd expect to see shopping trolleys and tires and VB bottles in the creek. But then we pulled up like statues, like concrete statues, waders, just some really random things.
0: That's very bizarre.
1: Oh, yeah,
0: isn't it?
1: Like a cow skull.
0: What?
1: Just a bull skull with horns. Most random things were dumped down there.
0: Right. Well, I hope that was reconstituted and hanging happily on somebody's wall. But so one thing we haven't done is painted a bit of a picture of this reserve that we're talking about, that you have been, you know, working so hard on. Exactly where is it, and what does it look like these days? How big is it? What are we talking?
1: I think it's around 3 acres. So it's not huge.
0: But it's not small either.
1: It's not small either. It's got islet rivulet running through it. And it's home to a heap of wildlife, turbochooks, echidnas. Somebody spotted a bandicoot there recently. It's a lovely little pocket of nature surrounded by the suburbs. And it's got a park next to it, but not much in the way of cover story and native plants. So,
0: and I'll get on to exactly what you're planting there in just a moment, but I do want to ask too, given that you have eradicated or are still in the process in some cases of eradicating these weeds, and your penchant for eating the problem when it comes to weeds, were the blackberries fruiting when you came to getting rid of them? Because that would have been an added bonus.
1: No, they were. It doesn't make up for their presence, though.
0: No.
1: There's plenty blackberries around, and to find nice juicy ones, you don't really get them in the straggly thickets that we were ripping up. But there was other kind of urban foraged plants there, like crab apples, cherry plums, which are great for preserves
0: and make a great jelly.
1: It was harvesting them.
0: So what is the group's vision for the reserve, Corinne, ultimately?
1: Well, it's a community vision, so it's not just mine.
0: Yes,
1: I would personally love to see some seating areas covered, picnic benches, a track following down the creek so that people can walk down to the creek and walk

0: through it without damaging the banks. I would love to see a community garden and a community orchard there.
1: That'd be fabulous.
0: Yeah, I think everyone's on the same page. It's a huge block, a large flat area, so people have suggested a dog park. But yeah, I think everyone's in agreement that some nice paths and a covered seating area would be great.
1: Oh, for sure. Now, you've got a tree planting bee tomorrow. You're planting those natives out. You're open to other locals coming along, getting involved?
0: Oh, definitely. I think we should plant everything out tomorrow. So we've been given 200 plants by Glenorchy City Council, and Landcare are going to donate, I think, another few hundred in July. So we'll have another planting bee in July. But there's always heaps of stuff to do. The rains would have washed more rubbish down the creek, so there's always rubbish collection to do. And there's always more weeding to do. The blackberries keep popping back up, so there's always heaps of things to do. And it's more than that. It's more the community involvement brings about awareness and highlights that area as a place of interest. Mm.
1: And we've
0: for
1: got
0: the community.
1: We've got a text in from Ross in Sandy Bay, Corin, who said, "We did a similar land care project in West Launceston with bone seed and put a sign up explaining how to pull the weeds out, and it worked a treat." So there you go.
0: Yeah. Yep. It's all about awareness.
1: It's all about awareness. So to be being aware, how can people get in touch with you, whether or not they may not be able to make it along to tomorrow, but you're no doubt doing lots of other projects, and this is an ongoing one, as you can hear, with paths and walking areas and community garden, et cetera, et cetera. What is the best way to get in touch with you, Corin?
0: Well, we've got a Facebook group, Northern Suburbs Community Landcare, or you can find us on the Landcare Tasmania website as well, under that name.
1: Beautiful.
0: So that's Northern Suburbs Community Landcare.
1: It's been great to chat to you, Corin. I really appreciate you giving up your time and you're doing some wonderful work. Thank you for that.
0: Thanks.
1: That's Corin Ooms there, who is the founder of the Northern Suburbs Community Landcare Group. And you may remember Corin from being the last woman standing in the last series of Alone last year. I think she was 70 days in the wilderness, I think, and now in the wilderness of the northern suburbs of Hobart, working her magic in that wonderful reserve on the outskirts of Glenorchy. Coming up to news time at 9 o'clock. After 9 o'clock, it is Gardening Talkback. Cannot wait. Jennifer Stackhouse, gardener, author, is going to be joining you to answer your gardening questions. And we've got some cracker prizes for you too for callers in this morning. We've got a tote bag, Gardening Australia magazines. That's up next.
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6: Good morning, Meg Whitfield with ABC News. Banks, police and consumer advocates are sounding the alarm on a scam targeting Australia's Chinese community by impersonating overseas police. Charmaine Manuel has more.
7: Justin, a scam victim whose last name is being withheld, lost $140,000 to scammers who impersonated Chinese police officers and falsely accused him of money laundering. He was shown fake legal documents, including an arrest warrant, and was threatened with deportation.
8: The way that they taught you is very, very controlling, very authoritarian.
7: The ACCC says it received over 1,200 reports of so-called Chinese authority scams, with reported losses in 2025 totaling over $12 million. The Consumer Action Law Centre says more protections are needed to keep up with evolving methods used by scammers.
6: There's been a big drop in the number of influenza infections recorded in Australia so far this season compared to last year. The latest respiratory surveillance report released by the Australian Centre for Disease Control has found there's been a 65% decrease. There were more than 33,000 cases detected in the first 5 months of the year, down from almost 100,000 cases over the same period in 2025. The Victorian government insists it's keeping a major promise made in the wake of the state's Mental Health Royal Commission, despite a recent update suggesting it had been scaled back. Jesse Thompson reports.
9: The inquiry's 2021 findings recognise the critical link between stable housing and mental health, prompting the government to agree to deliver 2,000 homes for people living with mental illness with integrated support. Budgets came and went without the target being met. Then a progress update issued last fortnight said only that 505 homes were being delivered, sparking fears among housing and mental health groups that the target had been slashed. Those groups have now written to the state government urging it to clarify how it will honour its commitments.
6: A government spokesperson called it a complex reform taking a phased approach, insisting the full recommendation would be met. British actor Anthony Head, best known for his roles in TV shows including Buffy the Vampire Slayer, Ted Lasso and Little Britain, has died at the age of 72. Head found international fame as Rupert Giles in the hit supernatural teen show Buffy in the late 1990s. He went on to have a recurring role in Little Britain and appeared as a former football club owner, Rupert Mannion, in Ted Lasso. His family says he passed away peacefully of complications due to pneumonia. Hobart's Museum of Old and New Art has unveiled its latest exhibition, bringing together science, geology and deep time. The museum collaborated with Swiss artist Julien Charrier to conceive and produce the work over 4 years. Hardcore features volcanic rocks from Mexico, a giant lump of coal and melted computer parts shaped to resemble meteors. Mona's Director of Curatorial Affairs, Jared Rawlins, says he thinks the exhibition will blow people away.
10: There's just so many incredible experiences, from being in the dark to the light to thinking about geology, the whole idea of actually grasping deep time as a concept, which as humans we're not very good at. I think this exhibition lays that out in an amazing experience for people.
6: To sport now, the Tasmania Devils have a chance to get back in the VFL's finals contention when they face North Melbourne today. The Devils' form has dipped in recent weeks, losing their last two games to sit in 12th. They host the Kangaroos at North Hobart this morning, with the women's match following. The VFLW side is still looking for its first win of the season. And Western Bulldogs coach Luke Beveridge has praised his team's spirit after the Bulldogs fought back from 29 points down to claim a 6-point victory over Hawthorn at the MCG. The Bulldogs, led by midfield duo Marcus Bontempelli and Ed Richards, climbed to fifth on the ladder with the 12-5-77 to 9-17-71 victory. Coach Luke Beveridge says his side fought hard after halftime.
11: Yeah, it's pretty admirable. Chips were down at halftime, there's no doubt. Players pretty flat and disappointed with themselves at halftime. So for them to pick themselves up and be composed to keep them to that total in the second half was really significant.
6: To the weather now, there's a gale warning for the southeast and southwest coast, a strong wind warning for east of Flinders Island and the central west coast. In Burnie, partly cloudy and 15, Launceston and Devonport, partly cloudy and 16 degrees, and in Hobart, also partly cloudy and a top of 14.
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5: With Mel Bush.
1: Oh, yes. A wonderfully good morning to you. Welcome to Saturday morning. A little bit drier around the place than it has been just of late. How have you been going with all of that water that we've had over the last little while? It's been a lot. I think the Signet Dog Park was actually under about a metre of water as the rivulets were all overflowing. How's it looking in your garden? Let's get into some gardening talkback.
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0: Yes, good morning. Welcome to Gardening Talkback. And this morning on Gardening Talkback, the team at Gardening Australia have been very kind to us. And they've said, here, have some stuff. We've got a tote bag, Gardening Australia magazines. So they are random options for you. If you're calling in, you'll go in the draw to grab those wonderful prizes. Thanks, Costa. 0438 922 936 is the text line. The number to call in is 1300. And this is where you go in the draw for the prizes. 1300 222 936. If you've got a gardening conundrum, Jennifer Stackhouse is here to solve them. G'day, Jennifer.
1: Hi there, Mel.
0: How has all of the, how much water did you get? How much rain did you have at your place?
1: More than 60 mils of rain, I think, probably 70, something like that. Yeah.
0: Well, crikey, that's enough, isn't it? Did it do any damage?
1: Yeah, it's enough. Oh, no, not here, no, no, not I saw. Okay. Just a lot of, you know, very wet everything.
0: Very wet everything. Yeah. But in some respects, yes, I suppose, yes, it does make it a little bit easier to dig things up.
1: Oh, yes.
0: Well, so, you know, it ground's a bit softer.
1: And also with all the bulbs coming up too, that's probably good for them. I guess the only thing you'd be worried about is if there's anything that's going to not like the wet conditions, because the wet and the cold often can rot things, you know, maybe dahlias and things like that. Might be worth having a bit of a check that they're not sitting in any water. Also, people forget to empty the sources of pot plants, and so, you know, that's a good thing to go around and just check that your pot plants aren't sitting in saturated conditions. That can cause them harm. So yeah, just a bit of a look around. I think there might be some more rain on the way. I don't think as much, but you know, always good to remember that those autumn leaves are still blocking gutters and downpipes and all that sort of thing.
0: Yes.
1: So you've got to keep on top of clearing all that out as well.
0: Yes. My house is a very old one, but I really, really wish the original owners way back in the day were bigger lovers of native plants other than the deciduous, of which is absolutely everywhere. Anyway, but that's okay. As you always say, there's your mulch. It's free mulch.
1: That's right.
0: Et cetera, et cetera. So before we get into the questions too, so what can we be planting now? I mean, I suppose we shouldn't wait too much longer for many things. The garlic's gone in. Is that affected too by very wet conditions?
1: Yes, it is. So that's another thing to just double check that your veggie beds are well drained, you know, and that's why you often raise the level of the veggie beds so that there will be drainage and not water sitting around.
0: Yeah.
1: But yes, you can keep on planting any of those winter vegetables, you know, even broad beans you could still plant, and snow peas and all the brassicas. There's lots that can go in, and spinach and silver beet, I think, are really good to have going all the time because they really do give you lots and lots of wonderful vegetables. I've been eating a lot of Warrigal greens lately. I haven't been growing them, but a friend up the road has, and we have a produce swap every month. It's just the last one, actually, we had last weekend. And she's been bringing a huge box of beautiful Warrigal greens, and it really is just a great spinach substitute.
0: I was going to say, what do Warrigal greens taste like? Do they just
1: taste
0: like spinach?
1: Yeah, a more robust, perhaps, spinach, in that they don't quite melt down to nothing, you know, like a spinach does. They have a little bit more structure in them. So I blanch them before I cook them because they, you know, they have got some silic acid or one of those things that you're meant to blanch out before you eat, you know, like with weeds.
0: Good to
1: you
0: know.
1: Were talking before the news mm-hmm. to Corinne about eating weeds and things. So, yes, it's always a good idea to be a bit cautious of anything that might have you know, a bit of a, it's not a toxin exactly, but the plant doesn't want to be eaten. That's basically what it is.
0: Something that doesn't upset your belly.
1: Yeah, so I blanch them and then I steam them just like spinach. So that's Warrigal greens. And they're really easy to grow and grow rampantly. So you get a lot of
0: bang for your buck.
1: Yeah. Exactly. And I'm going to plant some now, having enjoyed it so much.
0: Yeah.
1: From Tracy's harvest. Yeah, so it's and that's a great thing about a produce swap. You know, you taste and try things that are growing locally, which means you can grow them too, and decide whether you want to actually plant them. So,
0: Win-win. Brilliant.
1: yeah, exactly.
0: It's
1: Yeah.
0: 11 past nine. This is 936 ABC Hobart and 936 ABC Northern Tasmania. And this is Gardening Talkback. And it also happens to be Jennifer Stackhouse, author and gardener, answering your gardening questions. We've got some great Gardening Australia prizes to give away. Thank you to the team there. The number you need to call is 1300 222 936. And kicking it off with someone you might know from your neck of the woods, Jennifer. Hi, Teresa.
2: Oh my
1: Teresa.
2: goodness, how am I not blocked? I was just saying to Grace, how am I not blocked?
0: Don't tempt us, Teresa. Don't tempt us.
2: I know, but someone on our Facebook page said, you've got to have to ring the ABC about this. And I said, for God's sake, I'm seriously like, and I've also pestered Jennifer privately about this, and anybody I can pester privately. It's about the Jeeves and Fenny stepover problem.
0: What?
2: Now, the Jeeves and Fenny
0: I
2: stepover
0: mean, I know what a
2: problem.
0: Jeeves and Fenny is, but I don't know what the stepover bit is.
2: My problem is that, you know, I want a Jeeves and Fenny stepover apple. Now, the
0: Oh.
2: trouble is that now that Nick Magnus doesn't sell his fruit trees down at Woodbridge anymore, I can't find anybody in the whole of Tasmania that the only way I can find is, you know, the people on the mainland, and then I have to pay for concierge, plant concierge, to get it to Tasmania because they don't post here because of the quarantine laws, which are fabulous. It's great that they're there, but I just wish I could have a local Jeeves and Fenny stepover. And I've asked around at local nurseries, I've asked everybody. And then I'm just thinking maybe someone listening somewhere in Tassie does know a place.
0: Well, it's funny, you know, we're kind of having this conversation not that long ago, because I mean they're such big, giant, wonderful apples, and they're used to, I mean, we used to stop at the stall that was in Jeeveston, as it happens, and pick up bags of them. But I haven't seen them for, this doesn't bode well, but I haven't seen, they did change the name of them to the Jeeveston White not that long ago,
2: Oh, okay. Well,
0: as a
2: I just
0: heads up.
2: know that the Jeeves and Fenny is not a huge apple, but I had one where I used to live and it was just the most beautiful. I loved it so
0: They are.
2: much.
0: They're beautiful apples.
2: Oh, they're just the most fantastic, and they're from, obviously, from Jeeveston, and they're named after an orchardist who bred them or whatever, his wife, and down in Jeeveston in the 1800s. So he developed the strain, and then he called them Fanny after his wife, and this was her first name, and in Jeeveston, and you could get them from the Woodbridge Heritage Fruit Trees, but he's not there anymore, and I don't know apart from this place on the mainland.
0: You see, this is why we don't block you, Teresa. You see, we get bang for our buck. We're getting the history lesson as well. Have you
2: I
0: ever?
2: know. I know all about it, and I also love Warragul greens. And I had heaps of Warragul greens wearing living, and they're just so tough and fabulous. I absolutely, they're just such a good, and they're a really good ground cover. Like you could just have them as a ground cover, and they're tough, and they'll spread, and they're delicious. Yeah, they're a
0: Yep.
2: fantastic plant. But anyway, back to my Jeeves and
0: Yes.
2: Fanny stepover. What
0: And
2: am I going to do here?
0: thoughts, Jennifer?
1: Well, I've talked at length to Therese about this, but the stepover, just to explain, a
0: Yeah, what is
1: stepover
0: it?
1: is a low apple that you grow as a hedge. Literally, you step over it, so they're no more than knee high, and it's a way of having a lot of produce, but in a small space. So, not only does Therese want that particular variety, but she also wants to grow it as a low hedge, if possible. So, but I
2: Means that
1: guess
2: the rootstock needs to be step over. You can't have, it's the
1: it's got to be
2: rootstock
1: draft.
2: thing.
1: It's yeah,
2: Yeah,
1: it's
2: it's
1: got to
2: got
1: be
2: to be a
1: grafted onto very dwarf
2: very dwarf, which I found out
1: rootstock.
2: is differently to, was there someone talking about the difference between miniature
0: Yes,
2: plants
0: that
2: and
0: was last
2: dwarfs?
0: week.
2: There's That was last week, yes. So, you know, there's the step over, and then which is draft onto a very little dwarf. And then there's dwarf, and then there's, you know, anyway, you've got to have the right rootstock.
0: Well, Teresa,
2: What am I going to do?
0: all I can say is we'll put it out to the Brains Trust, because you sound it's slightly niche what you're going
2: Oh.
0: for here. But if there is anybody who knows where Teresa can get her hands on a Jeeveston Fanny stepover.
2: Which is an apple, by the way.
0: Which is an apple, by the way. I mean, the apples are large, but the plant is not. So let us know.

0: you can text in, you can call in, whatever. If we can get a helping hand for you, Teresa, we'll give you a call.
1: Oh, that would be amazing, because there, otherwise I don't want to have to go to, I don't want to have to pay the concierge and get the one from the mainland.
0: Hang on, we've got someone. What? They've texted in and we'll put you in touch.
2: Oh, that's good, isn't it?
0: Good on you, Terry.
1: Oh, that's fantastic.
0: Yes.
1: Thank you, thank you, thank you. See, it's good being a radio pest. It's great. Good. It pays off. Everybody should ring up and be a pest. It's
0: there you
1: fantastic.
0: Go. I hope Terry is going to be your new friend. There you go, Teresa.
1: Oh, he is. Absolutely.
0: All right. You stay where you are.
1: Thank you so much.
0: We aim to please, Jennifer, don't we? We try to we try to help where we can. Thank you, Brains Trust. You're amazing. It is 17 past 9 on 936 ABC Hobart, ABC Northern Tasmania. Jennifer Stackhouse joining you to answer your gardening questions on Gardening Talkback. Sarah's in Sandy Bay. Hello there, Sarah.
3: Good morning.
0: Good morning.
3: So I have an issue with white iceberg roses. They're about 30 years old and there's nine of them, but the staff have been annihilating them. You know, the ringtail possums, the brushtail possums, they're sort of covered in wire and mesh and things like that, but they're beginning to look really, really unhealthy. So I've told them that their time is up. And I'm going to stop fighting and going to take them out. Now, I'm just literally doing the last deadhead. What can I do so that if someone who doesn't have staff in their gardens may want them, can I dig them out? Because some of them are quite big, but some of them are very, very mottly because they've just been damaged too much to thrive. How do I preserve them for somebody else who may want them?
2: So I would prune them. Definitely prune them back and dig them up. So they'll be easier to dig up once you've pruned. I've got a lot of quite old icebergs in my garden and they get huge. You know, you're much easier to dig them up if you've pruned them already. Remember, they will have quite a big rootstock, but with roses you can prune the roots quite hard. Are they standards, did you say?
3: Yeah, they're standards. Yes. There's one that's left that's healthy, but the rest. So do I prune them now? I'm just sort of doing the last sort of.
2: Yes, you could prune them now. You could prune them now. Do the deadheading and the pruning all at once. Unless they've still got leaves on them, you might want to wait a little bit longer because.
3: Yeah, I want to wait a little bit longer because some of them have still got leaves on them.
2: So the best time to prune roses generally is July, or if you're in a colder part of Tassie, early August. Is other times to do it. So next month would probably be the best time to prune them, dig them up, and as you say, if you can find someone who wants to buy them, or not buy them, have them, rehome them, where they won't be predated all the time, then they'll probably recover quite well. Otherwise, I guess you'll just have to put them through the mulcher or put them in the green bins or something.
3: Yeah. But, so someone might who really wants them might come and help dig them up with me.
2: Yeah, Teresa will probably be down there in a minute.
3: I just laughed when I was listening to her. It's hilarious.
2: She's a funny, funny person.
0: She's a funny one.
3: I think their time has come. It's not. I can't fight. I can't fight the staff anymore.
0: No.
2: It's very hard. Very hard. Mm.
3: Yeah.
2: But that's,
3: Thank you so much for your help. I shall do that.
2: Good luck with all of that.
0: Best of luck. See you, Sarah. Bye-bye. It's 20 past 9 and this is Gardening Talkback and Jennifer Stackhouse, author, gardener, answering your gardening questions. And we have some wonderful prizes from the team at Gardening Australia who are our friends now. And they've sent in... I sent in some magazines. I think there's a tote bag. I might have spotted a coffee mug. Anyway, some random prizes if you're calling in this morning for Gardening Talkback. And the number you need to call is 1300 222 936. Have had someone text in about the Jeeveston Fanny Stepover saying it sounds like a dance move, which it's true.
2: It does sound
0: like a dance move. 1300 222 936 is the number to call. It's 21 past 9. Monica's in Exeter. Hello, Monica.
4: Hello.
0: Hello
4: it's
0: there.
4: Lovely sunny day up here at the moment.
0: Oh, it's great. Yeah, we've got a drop of sunshine out the window, which is beautiful. Yes. Go right ahead, Monica.
4: And I've planted now, probably at the wrong time of the year, planted some spring onion seeds in those little, you can buy your seedlings in those trays at the hardware store. And I thought they're about an inch and a half tall now, and we're heading into winter. And I don't know whether to, they're still a bit too small to plant out, but if they're going to be a bit taller right in the cold, do I plant them out now or then, or do I leave, somehow put them into a pot and keep them inside, or I'm not too sure what to do with them?
2: Look, I think they'll be absolutely fine to plant them out. I don't think there's a worry at all. I think I'd be planting them out. Just watch that you're putting them in a well-drained, slightly raised bed in your veggie spot, and that they're getting plenty of, sunshine and nourishment and all those things. So I think they'll be fine.
4: All right.
2: Watch out for snails and slugs. I've had a lot of slugs on my chives and garlic chives and things, which is a bit of an annoying thing. Yeah. Mm. But apart from that, I think you'll be fine.
4: Well, I read on the net say don't not plant them out in the middle of winter, and I thought, well, I'll ask here.
0: Yeah.
2: No, I think you'll be fine. Honestly, I think they'll be fine.
0: Good news, Monica. Yep.
4: It is. Thank you.
0: Have a lovely weekend. Bye-bye. It's 22 past nine and we're talking gardening because it's Gardening Talkback, and Jennifer Stackhouse is answering your gardening questions on 1300 222936 at 23 past nine. And following Teresa's call, I'm feeling for Terry right now, Jennifer, because because there are now other people who are texting in who want to be Terry's friend too and get their hands on some Geest and Fanny apples. If you have a query, a question, a conundrum in your garden, 1300 222936. And Ian is in Belrive. Hi, Ian.
5: Hello, how are you?
0: Oh, really well, Ian. What about yourself?
5: Yeah, I'm really good, thank you.
0: Okie doke, fire away. What's your query
5: Jennifer? So you've got the photo that I sent?
0: I'm just going to try and track that down. This is a difficult one for Jennifer to see, just given not being in the studio, but I'll track that down on your behalf. But just explain the problem, Ian.
5: Well, it's not really a problem, it's more a query, because I've had this plant for a long time. My mum had one years ago as well, and this is the first time I've seen this. It's actually got shoots coming out the side of the pot, and we're wondering whether you can take them off and plant them or not.
2: Okay, and you don't know what type of plant it is?
5: I actually don't know what it's called, no.
2: Okay.
5: So it's a big leafy plant. And, it's got these little, almost like little fingers coming out the side of the pot.
2: Okay. So sometimes shoots that look like fingers are actually aerial roots. So they're not, you can't propagate those. So if they're thinner than a pencil and green or white and slightly twisted, then they're probably aerial roots. And not knowing the plant and not being able to see the picture.
0: I think I can tell what it is. And with my limited knowledge, and I know what you're talking about, I've got it happening as well. It's a little bit like, it's either a prayer plant or and I can't think of the name of the other ones that sort of have variegated leaves, not necessarily a prayer plant, but they are, so it's an indoor plant and quite a leafy plant, but they also do have, as Ian's trying to explain, these sort of almost furry little, they almost are like little fingers, but they're quite furry and they're coming off the side of the plant. But I almost thought that they were something along the lines of spent flowers or something like that. I don't think that they are necessarily, but That would be what Ian's talking about.
2: Mm. I looked.
5: They're quite stiff. You can't bend them.
2: No. Yes. Mm. Look, they're either So if they're slightly furry and you can't bend them, they could also be rhizomes. So they could be the plant spreading itself.
0: That's what they look like.
2: Yeah. In which case, you'd get another plant coming up, and then you could detach that from the main plant. So. I'm sorry, from up here in Barrington, my eyesight's not quite that good. So I would say either it's a rhizome, so it's a natural way that the plant is spreading, or it's aerial roots. But I don't think of it as a prayer plant or a maranta or something like that they do have aerial roots, but they do form a clump, so they probably have a rhizome. So yes, just watch it, watch and see, and it will probably become apparent whether it is actually going to send up any baby plants that you could then detach and replant, or you could actually just, to get more plants, divide the clump. Would be another way of doing it.
0: What I think, Ian, is what I feel when I see that on my indoor plants is guilt, because I think they're trying to escape and it's a reminder that I really need to repot them. I'm just saying, that's me. Doesn't necessarily have to be you. But, yeah, I can pass that photo on at some point. Beg pardon?
5: Yeah, well, it's been in that pot for about 40 years.
2: Yes, well, it probably could be repotted either now, or you might want to wait till springtime, since we are going into a colder part of the year, and indoor plants particularly don't really like to be disturbed at this time of the year. They tend to sort of slow down a lot. So springtime's the best time to repot indoor plants. But if it really is bursting out of its container, then I would be repotting it into a good quality indoor potting mix as well, into a slightly larger pot. Or, as I said, dividing it. If it's a clumpy plant, you can divide it in two or three and pot it into several new containers.
5: Okay,
0: lovely.
5: Thank you.
0: All the best, Ian. See you then. It's 27 past nine and this is Gardening Talk Back, and Jennifer Stackhouse is here to answer your gardening questions or queries. And the number you need to call is 1300 222 936. And the team at Gardening Australia have given us some wonderful prizes to give away as well. 1300 222 936. Leah is in Liffey. Hello, Leah.
6: Hello.
0: Hello there.
6: I've got a question just about our property. During winter, we don't receive much sunlight, and we've got this beautiful veggie garden that was already established when we moved. And I was just wondering if you had any advice regarding if I should put in lots of work and plant some green manure, or just let it go over winter and just get back into it in spring when the sun returns.
2: Yeah, so if you're not getting at least 6 hours of sunlight, then really it's going to be a bit of a struggle to grow through winter, and particularly in quite a cold part of Tassie there at Liffey. So I would say you're probably better off to just put in a green manure crop, or to put mulch over it, maybe some put down some manure and compost and mulch and stuff like that, and just leave it until springtime. You can grow vegetables if you've got a sunnier spot. You can grow vegetables in containers and have them in the sunshine. So even in foam boxes. Foam boxes are really good for growing things, particularly in winter, because they do insulate the soil a little bit, and so it just helps give that little bit of extra warmth. So you know, you could grow a crop of spinach or garlic, perhaps anything like that.
6: Cool. Yeah, that's great. Thank you so much. We would love to build a greenhouse eventually in the tiny little wedge of sunlight that we do have, but we'll get there eventually.
0: But you are in a beautiful part of the world, Leah.
6: Oh, it's magic. It's magic. Yeah. Thank you, Jennifer. That's great.
0: All the best.
2: Radio.
0: Bye-bye, Leah. It's 9:30. This is 936 ABC Hobart and ABC Northern Tasmania. And we are bang on halfway through Gardening Talk Back with Jennifer Stackhouse. If you've got a gardening question, you know the number, 1300 222 936, or you can jump on to the ABC Listen app. We'll have more Gardening Talk Back in a tick.
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0: At 29 to 10 and joined by Jennifer Stackhouse answering your gardening questions on 1300 222 936. And Jennifer, Ian has texted in with a great idea, re the Jeeveston Fanny. And that is, says, good morning in regards to the quest to find the apple Jeeveston Fanny, although, like, this is a specific one. Check out the Department of Agriculture Heritage Orchard at Grove. There you go, down in the Huon Valley.
2: I did suggest that to Therese, actually.
0: Oh,
2: I don't know if she did that. But I think the problem is, not only does she want the apple, but she wants it on a very dwarf rootstock.
0: Yes, yeah.
2: So she's got two requests there. Yeah.
0: Niche. Okay, if you have a gardening question, 1300 222 936, and it can be as niche as you like. Julie's in Blackmans Bay. Hello, Julie.
9: Good morning.
0: Good morning. Very well, really well. What about
9: you? I've got a little question about a boronia bush that I've actually kept for a couple of years. I can't believe, and they smell absolutely beautiful in spring. I've got, it's not aphis, I've got scale on them.
2: Yes.
9: And I've sprayed them with white oil. And I want to know whether I can prune it, because a few bits are looking a bit depleted on the ends of some of them.
2: Yeah, you might not be able to combat this. So we're talking about scale on brown boronia. I've had exactly the same problem. Oh. So I've had a plant growing for several years, and then in the end it always seems to get scale and just gradually die back. So, yes, you can prune out some of the worst affected growth if it's really got a lot of scale on it or it's died back. And just be careful. Obviously, you've sprayed the white oil and it hasn't damaged, but just always be careful with white oil because it can damage some plants. Pest oil is sort of a more benign way of treating it, and you might find a soap spray might help. But I've had, I just think the plant gradually gets weaker and weaker, and it's then susceptible to scale.
0: A boronia is not very long-lived.
2: They're not very long-lived in, I've never actually seen them growing in Western Australia where they're native. I don't know how long they grow. I must have to ask one of my colleagues over in WA. But certainly for us, they do seem to be difficult to keep going for more than 3 years. So no doubt someone ring up and say they've had one for 5 years. But I find growing them in a pot is a good option, because they need to be kept well watered, but they also like drainage. They don't like things to get too hot.
0: They're finicky. Exactly.
9: I power feed it all the time. I've got three, and this is the oldest. It's about 5 years, and it's now starting to look a little bit tired. So I could feed it up and prune it back down, and I'll be mindful of that dishwashing spray too.
2: When I say soap spray, I mean an actual eco soap spray, not dishwashing liquid, but go to the nursery and look for one of the eco sprays. That might also be helpful, but certainly once you start doing all of those things, you could just put that money into buying a new brown boronia, because the new ones will be out in the nursery soon, and it might be better than having one that's sick, and then the scale could spread to your other two plants. And as I forecast, 5 years, I've only got them going for three. So 5 years, you're doing exceptionally well with a brown boronia.
9: Very happy.
2: And there's no,
9: five. So I'll give it a go, and otherwise I might invest in a new brown boronia.
0: There you go. Solution solved. Thanks, Julie. Have a beautiful weekend, won't you? It's 25 to 10, Gardening Talkback, the number to call, 1300 222 936, if you've got a gardening question for Jennifer Stackhouse. And, of course, the number you need to call, 1300 222 936, on 936 ABC Hobart and ABC Northern Tasmania. Gabe is in Devonport. G'day, Gabe.
11: G'day.
0: G'day.
11: G'day, Mel and Jennifer. I just wondered, I've got like a lemon tree, it's Lisbon, but it like only gets a couple of pretty hard lemons every year. I wondered, is it all right to move it at this time of year, or do you just wait?
2: Yes, you can. What, do you want to move it because you think it's not in a sunny situation, or is there a reason that you want to move it?
11: Threw out some avocado pips or something, and these avocado pips, like Jack and the
0: Beanstalk,
11: they're just shot up really high, and so I don't know whether to leave them and then just move the lemon tree or cut the avocados down.
2: Okay.
11: I thought maybe one day I'll get an avocado as well.
2: You may. So you can grow avocados in Devonport. a guy in Devonport with lots of avocado has brought them to our produce swap. So I can vouch for the avocados from Devonport. So the problem is,

0: Of course, seedling grown avocados can take 7 to 10 years to produce fruit. So, you may be waiting a while, but if you wanted to move the lemon, and it's not too big and you're not going to interfere with the roots of the other plants, yes, you could dig it up and move it. Ideally, I guess, you wouldn't want to expose it to cold and winds and things like that when you're moving it to a new position. So, yeah, it's up to you to decide whether you want to go move into avocado farming or stick with your lemon. But yes, if it's not been a particularly productive lemon, there is also the issue that it may well not be the Lisbon anymore. You might have lost the graft and you've got the actual understock if the lemons haven't been very forthcoming, because the Lisbon lemon does have or should produce very nice thin-skinned lemons. So that have a look and just see whether you think there is still a grafted plant there, or whether you've got a very thorny lemon, in which case it's the understock and it's probably just should be removed.
1: The Lisbon still grows fairly well in tough conditions because, okay, does it?
0: Yes. So, I mean, the best one for most people grow in Tasmania is a Meyer lemon or lots of lemon. The yuzu is also very popular now, getting increasingly popular as a cold climate lemon. But the Lisbon will grow well. It's just that all lemons and all citrus growing in Tasmania need the best optimum conditions to grow well. So they need shelter from cold winds and they need full sun. And a bit of frost protection, but that should be all right for you in Devonport. So, and if you wanted to move it, yeah, it's tricky with lemons because most things you do just dig up and move them in the winter. But I think with the lemons, moving it into cold soil, you might be almost better to move it into a big pot and then replant it in spring. That could be a better option if it's not too big to do that with.
1: Yep, no worries. All right.
2: Decisions to make.
1: Or otherwise wait until spring.
0: Yeah, early, late, say late August, when it's starting to, this everything's starting to warm up and things, the conditions are a little bit better for it, if you can wait that long. But by that time, of course, lemons are starting to flower. So it's you might lose a crop, but all being well, it should just move. Okay.
2: Good luck, Gabe.
1: Right, thanks very much.
2: See you.
0: All right.
2: Bye-bye. It is 21 to 10, and this is Gardening Talkback on 936 ABC Hobart and ABC Northern Tasmania. And it's Gardening Talkback, and Jennifer Stackhouse is answering your gardening questions. Yes, Jennifer, you have to sort of almost decide whether or not it's going to be your forever home if you decide to grow avocados from seed. Anyway,
0: Yes.
2: Lillian is in Devonport. Hi, Lillian.
3: Oh, good morning to you both. I have a question about my Cape gooseberries. They're
0: Oh,
3: still
0: yes.
3: covered in green pods. I know they're not going to get ripe now. It's in those sun. So when do I cut them back?
0: So they possibly will ripen. I've had Cape gooseberries ripen through winter.
3: Oh, have
0: I've
3: you?
0: got,
3: Mine usually the
0: yeah.
3: frost gets them and the leaves all
0: Oh.
3: turn yellow and drop off and.
0: Okay. Well, if that's the case, I would actually just leave them as they are, and I
3: Right.
0: wouldn't prune them until the spring, because what will happen is it they'll start to try and regrow and the frost will get them again, and then you'll end up losing the plant. So
3: Right.
0: probably the best option in your case is to wait until sort of end of August, early September to prune them.
3: Yes.
0: Quite often a lot of other plants that come up around the Cape gooseberry, because they, the fruit you haven't harvested will set seed, and you'll get new ones coming.
3: Yeah,
0: So
3: that
0: even
3: happened
0: if you do,
3: last year.
0: yeah. So even if you lose the main plant, it's usually another one nearby to replace it. But yes, I've got Cape gooseberries out there at the moment that just keep on fruiting and fruiting and fruiting. So,
3: Oh, well, I'll leave
0: but
3: them
0: that,
3: from here.
0: yeah, definitely leave them until late winter, early spring before you cut them back.
3: Oh, thank you very much.
2: All the
0: Okay,
2: best,
0: Lillian.
2: Lillian. Bye-bye. I found Cape gooseberries in the strangest of places. I was taking a dog for a walk along the beach here only a little while back, and here's all these Cape gooseberries on the beach. I don't know.
0: Really?
2: Yeah, I know. I just they do. I do seem to spot them. I love Cape gooseberries. I spot them in the very strangest of places. 1300 222 936 is the number to call if you have a gardening question for Jennifer Stackhouse. Anna, well, lots of people in Devonport today. Hello, Anna.
4: Oh, good morning, Jennifer and Mel. Okay, so I've got a beautiful Granny Smith tree. Second year, just absolutely covered with woolly aphids, and I don't know if I've done the wrong thing, but I hosed them off. And I thought, ah, now, have I created another problem, as in I'm not sure what to do. Am I going to have another infestation?
0: Oh, look, you will. Hosing them off is not the wrong thing to do, but it just removes the ones that you can see and it doesn't actually deal with the problem. So woolly aphids infest the sort of the nodules on the stems. They get into the bark and they also get in around the root system.
4: Right.
0: And so they will keep on coming, and some some fruit trees like the golden Granny Smith and crab apples too are quite susceptible to them. So you will probably you will get them back, and you will need to treat them. So you'd need to use something more of a chemical spray, like a pyrethrum or something like that, to try and actually get in. And it can be very hard because they're sort of hiding out down in the root system.
4: Yes, because I try not to use chemicals. I just, I might not
0: The pyrethrum is an organic, acceptable organic chemical. So you can't, when you try to grow something without using any chemical assistance at all, then really your only option is to either put up with the pest or remove the tree. So, that's your only other option if you don't want to. But I it will keep growing. You know, it's just that it will damage the, ultimately damage the tree and damage the crop.
4: So when would I spray with pyrethrum?
0: So the time to do that would be when you see the pest, but you could also try now.
4: Okay. Yeah. Right.
0: You could try actually now just spraying around the base of the tree or just in early spring when they're starting to emerge again. So that's where they'll come from. And hosing them is a good thing to do because it does get rid of them, but it won't get rid of them permanently.
4: Yeah. No, okay, all right. Well, it sounds like that's the way to go, pyrethrum. Thank you so much.
0: Try that now. Unfortunately, I don't think there's any, actual insects that are going to come along and eat them for you. You could also try, I mentioned a soap spray that's based on potassium of salt. So they're sold as sort of like eco oils and eco rose and things like that, and they would also deal with your problem. And again, they're an organic chemical that's safe to use, but you've got to control it on the tree but also down around the root system and at the base of the tree.
4: Right. Oh, thank you so much, Jennifer. I will do that.
0: Okay.
2: Good on you, Anna.
4: I appreciate it. Thank you very much.
2: See you. Bye-bye. It is 9:45 and this is Gardening Talkback and you're listening to 936 ABC Hobart and ABC Northern Tasmania. And Jennifer Stackhouse is answering your gardening questions. And from Devonport, now we're headed to the East Coast. Helen's at Mayfield. Hello there, Helen.
5: Yes, good morning, ladies. How are you?
2: Very well. Very well, Helen. How are you?
5: That's good. Excellent. Thank you. I'm just trying to trace a lily pilly, a tucker bush cherry, and I'm having trouble. Are they available in Tasmania?
0: I'm not sure, but I would think that they would be. I mean, the lily pillies do grow here. So, again, it would be – you've obviously spoken to several nurseries.
5: I have spoken to quite a few nurseries, yes.
0: So that's really the best way, because right at the beginning of the show we were talking to Teresa and she mentioned that it's hard to get plants into Tasmania without having to pay, quarantine charges. And that's why it's better to let to try and get your local nursery to source it for you.
5: All right. Sort of,
0: with anything that you particularly want.
5: I'll have to try harder, won't I?
0: Well, certainly, and you might find that someone's listening who knows the answer to this question.
2: Well, there are I'm just having a quick look online, Helen, and I can see that they're you know, they're popping up in a couple of reasonably well-known places that you could purchase them from. So have you been online, Helen, and had a look?
5: Yes, and I've made quite a few phone calls long as I know that they are available.
0: I think they would be available. You know, it's basically, it's a syzygium, it's a lily pilly. You should be able to get hold of it. So, and there's a lot of named varieties too. So you, with the lily pillies, some of them are susceptible to the leaf gall. So, and some of them have been bred to be not susceptible. So I'd just be looking at what particular lily pillies that they've got in the nurseries. And I'm sure someone will come up with one for you.
5: Okay, that's lovely. Thank you very much.
2: I hope you are successful in your search, Helen. This is Gardening Talkback, and the number to call is 1300 222 936. If you've got a gardening question for Jennifer Stackhouse, Robert is in Sanford. Hello, Robert.
6: G'day, how are you?
2: Great, great. Thanks, Robert. Fire away.
6: I'm after some advice on a sort of a universal dilemma. I had a clean out of my garden shed, and I found several tins of packets of seed that are out of date. They're annual flowers. I don't want to go to the trouble of actually putting them in seed trays and see if they pop up. I just wonder whether I can mix them all up and chuck them in the garden and see what happens.
0: Yeah, you can. So they're out-of-date seeds. Is that what you've discovered?
6: I'm not talking months, I'm talking years.
0: Yeah, yeah.
2: Oh,
0: I mean, the chances are that they will, because the use-by date is just a guide, and there'll be a gradual decline. But if they've been in the shed and perhaps not stored in ideal conditions, then they may well not be able to germinate. They may have, cashed their chips. But there's nothing to be lost by just scattering them into the soil. But make sure you have prepared the soil so that they've got a chance of growing. And scattering them over a seed tray, I think, would be not much more trouble, really. And at least you'd be able to care for them a little bit more. But, the chances are, if they're many years out of date, that you won't get much in the way of germination from them. It's up to you if you want to give it a go. Nothing ventured, just do it and see what happens.
6: I thought it was it's the essence of a cottage garden, isn't it, really?
0: It is. Sprinkling those. yes. And of course, that's how seeds grow normally. The plant produces seeds, and by one method or another, they're dispersed and they germinate. But when you've got out-of-date seeds that have already got a low chance of germination, they need to be in contact with the soil, so you sort of need to think about scattering them where they've got a chance of growing. So where the soil's going to be able to for the seed to nestle down in it and get a little bit of sun and rain and all those sorts of things to help it on its way.
6: Not a worry. I'll prepare a bed and
2: be a lovely surprise. Hopefully,
0: yeah.
6: Thank you very much.
0: And if nothing shows its nose and you've prepared the bed, then at the end of winter, it's sort of late August, just go down and buy some mixed seeds and sprinkle them anyway, and you'll still get the cottage garden.
2: Okay. Good on you. All the best, Robert. Bye-bye. That's it. I mean, there's no point in throwing them out. You might as well throw them in the garden, quite frankly.
0: Yes, exactly. You may as well.
2: Yeah. If you've got a gardening question, there is still time on Gardening Talkback at 10 to 10 on 936 ABC Hobart, ABC Northern Tasmania. The number you need to call, 1300 222 936. And, yes, we've got some lovely random prizes from Gardening Australia, which
0: out of date seeds.
2: Out of date
0: pretty
2: seeds.
0: Random.
2: I don't know. You always do. I do wonder. I think someone's been going through the merchandise cupboard. I love going through a good merchandise cupboard and going, oh no, we'll get rid of that. Oh, what do we do? I know. We'll give it to Tasmania. No, I shouldn't say that. They're actually really lovely. Some magazines, and there's cups, and there's tote bags and all sorts of things. It's brilliant. So 1300 222 936 is the number to call. Bill is in Swansea. Hello, Bill.
7: Good morning, ladies.
2: Hello there.
7: Well, a quick question. I'm transplanting this lemon Japanese mandarin tree.
8: into a big container. Got about 0.6 of a cubic metre of soil to go in it. I want to mix in some water crystals. Yeah, that helps keep the thing. What ratio would I use, please?
0: You have to be very, very, very careful with water crystals because they swell up and, you know, more is not better. They'll start erupting out of the soil. So on that container that you've got, it will tell you how much per amount of soil, and you need to follow that. And honestly, it'll probably be like a teaspoonful.
8: Okay,
0: it's very, very small amount. And people often come a cropper because they put far too much in. It's the crystals swell up

0: potting mixes do have some water crystals in them, but you've got to really follow the instructions and mix them in well and only use the very minimum amount that they suggest.
1: Thank you very much.
0: That's
1: All the
0: all
1: best.
0: right.
2: Bye-bye. Bye-bye,
0: Bye-bye.
2: Bill. It is 8 to 10, 936 ABC Hobart, ABC Northern Tasmania. It's Gardening Talk Back with Jennifer Stackhouse. Jennifer, let's get into some. We've got some texts here as well.
0: Oh, yeah.
2: Look, one texter, when we were talking about the woolly aphids just a moment ago, would the introduction of ladybirds help with the
0: yes.
2: woolly aphids? Yeah.
0: So ladybirds and hoverflies, there's lots of things that will predate aphids. Woolly aphids have got that white woolly sort of stuff around them, which makes it harder for them to be predated. But the main problem is that the ladybirds are not going to be around down in the roots of the apple tree or the crabapple, which is where the source of the next generation is going to come from mainly. So that's why I'm suggesting that she treats them now and again in the early spring with pyrethrum or one of the soap sprays, one of the eco sprays, because that might have a better chance of subduing them for a while. But once they're in and established in the tree, and you see them usually in summer and coming in, yeah, summer, around late spring, summer, then yes, if there are some predators around, they will be able to get into them, but they won't control them because they just become too much for a poor old beneficial insect to really be able to do much. Although it is worth always checking with any any pests that you've got. It's always worth looking to see whether there are aphids and other insects around, and whether in fact the woolly aphid has already been attacked by something, and it may in fact be dead underneath all that wool. So it is worth checking all those
2: yeah.
0: things.
2: Great. It's
0: but thank
2: 6
0: you for
2: to
0: that.
2: 10.
0: Yeah.
2: Yeah, I know. It's good to get those texts in as well as ideas as to how you can combat things, which is great.
0: Yeah.
2: Just quickly too, from JC, good morning. Can Jennifer recommend a process to rehabilitate my lawn, which is half grass and the rest of it sort of weeds and a bit sandy, et cetera, et cetera. Any ideas there, Jennifer?
0: Yes, well, I guess that's a case where you might want to do some top dressing. So you might want to actually control the weeds, dig them out or use a selective herbicide. And then if there's areas where the lawn is quite thin, you might want to top dress it and then reseed it with some lawn seed. And
2: okay.
0: see if you can get it re-established. And of course, fertilising and watering is the best way to really get a lawn going. And then being very careful with your mowing regime, so you're not scalping the lawn. You're actually letting it establish, get a good root system, and get some good, length of leaf blade, so that it can start photosynthesising and actually be stronger than the weeds. But for most people, anything green. And mown is a lawn.
2: Yeah, so. True.
0: Yeah.
2: Mine's more of a meadow at the
0: yes.
2: moment after
0: yeah.
2: all of that rain, really.
0: Exactly,
2: just,
0: yeah.
2: Just having to look at it
0: and,
2: that way.
0: You know, it just depends on how much work you want to do, how you're going to tackle that lawn. But definitely removing any of the larger, more obvious weeds is a good starting point, but always replanting with some either runners or some lawn seed to cover the bare patches.
2: It's 4 to 10. Kevin's in North Hobart. Hello, Kevin.
3: Hello, Mel.
2: Hello there.
3: Hello, Jennifer.
0: Hi.
3: I was just wondering, you were talking about the Warrigal greens earlier on, and
0: yeah.
3: Is that their actual name, or could you get them from the garden centre or...?
0: Yes, they're called Warrigal greens or New Zealand spinach, and their genus name is Tetragonia.
3: Right.
0: And you can start
3: okay.
0: them from seed. You can grow them from seed. I don't know if there's seedlings.
3: Great.
0: Yeah. I don't know if there are seedlings available. But certainly you can grow them from seed.
3: And they're very easy to grow, aren't they?
0: They're very easy to grow, yes.
2: Brilliant.
3: Very, oh, my.
0: Yep. Well
3: oh,
0: worth growing.
2: Good.
3: Okay,
0: yes.
3: Thank
0: yeah.
3: you very much for that.
2: Good on
0: That's
2: you, Kevin.
0: Right.
2: Bye-bye. Vicky is in Bellerive. I think we've got time. A quick one here. Hello, Vicky.
4: Oh, hi. How are you?
2: Very well, thanks.
4: I've got a 50-year-old African violet that I've had most of my life.

0: It's the last couple of months, it's developed whitefly. No matter what I use, I just cannot get rid of it. Any suggestions, please?
1: Okay, so poor old thing, getting whitefly after 50 years of growth, that's not good, is it?
0: Yes.
1: But my
0: No, it's not.
1: suggestion, my suggestion would be to, remove any really badly affected leaves, but
0: Yeah, I've done that.
1: put it into a plastic container, like one of those plastic boxes with a lid,
0: I've done that
1: and
0: with spray in it.
1: that's
0: Great.
1: and, but the trouble with whitefly is they are resistant to most sprays, but you
0: Are
1: should
0: they?
1: be able to
0: Okay.
1: do it with pyrethrum. So if
0: Okay.
1: you spray with pyrethrum, but keep it in that
0: In the bucket,
1: container,
0: yes. Yep.
1: and then spray it again, maybe in 7 days.
0: Okay.
1: Keep doing that because as each generation hatches out, then it's going to reinfest the plant.
0: Yes, I think that's what's happening. It's never been touched by anything in all those years, and
1: Have
0: it's
1: you
0: just suddenly gone berserk.
1: repotted it?
0: No,
1: That might be
0: not no,
1: another.
0: I haven't. No, I
1: Yes, I
0: haven't.
1: would also repot it. Completely wash away all of the potting mix,
0: Yep.
1: and repot it because there could be eggs laid in the potting
0: In the
1: mix as well as
0: soil,
1: on the
0: yeah.
1: foliage. Yes.
0: Okay. Can I do that now, or do I have to wait till warmer
1: No,
0: weather?
1: I would do it now. I would do it now.
0: Okay. Oh, well, thank you both very much. I appreciate that.
2: You're very
0: All
2: welcome, Vicky. Thanks so
0: right.
2: much. We're almost at news time. That's it for Gardening Talkback for another week. Jennifer Stackhouse, as always, it's been a joy. You have yourself a wonderful weekend.
1: Thank you, Mel. Thank you, everybody. Bye-bye.
2: And coming up, the talkback continues. I'm really looking forward to this. We have our resident antiques expert coming into the studio very, very soon, Mark Howard from Lauder and Howard Antiques, and answering your questions. If you have what you think might be a treasure in your cupboard, in your garage, then grab it out and give us a call on 1300 222 936, Antiques Talkback. I can say I've got a little bit of show and tell for Mark as well when he comes in. One of mine's a little unusual, I would have thought. Or is it? We're going to find out.
3: In your neighbourhood.
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8: Good morning, Meg Whitfield with ABC News. The Australian and New Zealand Prime Ministers are meeting today in Queensland. Olivia Sanders is in Noosa with the leaders.
9: Anthony Albanese and Christopher Luxon are speaking with business leaders today as part of an annual meeting between the two Prime Ministers. Economic growth and the Indo-Pacific are expected to be the focus of the talks. Mr. Albanese has noted a number of ways in which the countries can strengthen economic relations, including addressing supply chain vulnerabilities, reinforcing sovereign defence industries, and cutting red tape, which slows down trade opportunities.
8: Internationally, and Washington has confirmed the Iranian World Cup football squad has been granted visas to enter the US, despite the ongoing war between America and Iran. The BBC's Mimi Swaby has the details.
10: With their first match approaching, Iran had negotiated a last-minute shift, moving their base from Arizona to Mexico due to visa issues and a growing belief in Tehran that the squad's presence in the US should be kept to a minimum. Earlier this week, the US Secretary of State, Marco Rubio, told lawmakers the US would not allow Iran's football delegation to include individuals linked to the Islamic Revolutionary Guards, a powerful branch of the Iranian armed forces. Several players in the Iranian squad have completed mandatory military service with the group. The Fars news agency has reported that some members of the Iran team's technical and administrative staff are yet to receive their visas.
8: Russian President Vladimir Putin has rejected calls for face-to-face talks with his Ukrainian counterpart, Volodymyr Zelensky. In an open letter, Mr. Zelensky urged Mr. Putin to hold peace talks, saying Russians had grown tired and were ready for peace. He's also suggested the ongoing war could threaten the Russian president's hold on power. Mr. Putin says the letter was rude, and Russia's soldiers will continue the fight.